0: sales to go on in the later part of the year, but we've seen some there already. We saw, as you noted, things related to beef exports, registrations re-upped last night. So we're already seeing them start to fulfill some of their promises.
1: When it comes to the detente, we have this trade agreement truce till October. Will that be extended on this trip?
0: So we'll see about that. We have, of course, the agreement that goes until this fall. That's all solid. That's all well and good. There's certainly a willingness on both sides that if this continues to work out well for each country to continue that and to extend this ability to make sure we're getting rare earths, that we're selling the types of things we should be selling to China, and we're trying to manage differences rather than escalate them.
1: We hear that some firms, China is dragging their feet when it comes to licenses on rare earths. Was this discussed?
0: We do discuss this. We discuss this at all levels.
1: And do you think they are dragging their feet?
0: So with a couple of things, sometimes they do. I would give them a passing grade on this. We've certainly seen the rare earths come back up to better levels. Sometimes it's slow. There are times when we have to go and make our point. You may have seen a couple of weeks ago there were some big shipments of yttrium that came across. That was after advocacy from the U.S. government. So whenever we see an issue or we hear from specific companies, we engage with our Chinese counterparts and we find them to be constructive.
1: Where does this leave the 301 tariffs? Will China view this as retaliatory, given the fact that it seems like the relationship right now is stable and you're in the middle of this detente?
0: So I haven't yet met a country where we've imposed tariffs and they said, thank you, we love these tariffs. So no one really likes that other than, you know, our workers and our industries. What the Chinese know and what we've agreed that there's going to be a certain level of tariff on the Chinese. So I think as we're rolling out and concluding different investigations under Section 301, which again, don't just target China, they cover other countries as well. I think the Chinese are going to be looking at what we're doing there compared to agreements we've had in the past on certain tariff levels, and you know, we'll just have to try to manage that.
1: Will you get to the rate that the United States was at on China before the Supreme Court struck down IEEPA and the fentanyl 10%?
0: Well, I can't prejudge the outcome of these investigations. They're a legal process. They're ongoing right now. We've received comment. We've had hearings. We'll release the findings of these investigations within the next several weeks, and we'll propose action if we think we need to take action. And so if tariffs are part of that action, you know, the world will see them. It'll be very transparent and public, and people will be able to comment on that as well. So I can't really commit to a given rate or not at this point. We have to go through the investigations.
1: The discussion on the Board of Trade. When does that begin? There's a lot of reporting. It's about $30 billion of goods on both sides. Is this all accurate?
0: That's right. And so at the end of this meeting, we'll go back to the U.S. and the Chinese will be here. What we intend to do on the U.S. side is put out a call for public comment first and foremost and saying, hey, we're trying to manage this trade with China. We want to focus on non-sensitive goods. We think we should be selling them. Things we think we should be buying from them, trying to facilitate trade in that area. And then we'll from there, we'll be able to interact with our Chinese colleagues and negotiate with them over where we think we have the strongest mutually beneficial trade with our countries.
1: Is there a chance, though, that with this Board of Trade, there'll be some goods coming from China that are a lower tariff rate than maybe an ally of the United States?
0: I mean, I don't think we're comparing it necessarily to allies. And if you look at the President's tariff program over the past year, there are certain things that never have really been subject to tariff. You know, energy goods, you know, certain foods, you know, fertilizers, things like that have never been subject to tariffs. There are certain things that we should be buying from China, I think, just like there are other countries where we should be buying things. You saw the President a week ago, he told the UK, we're not going to have a tariff on whiskey from the UK. So it's not out of the norm of what this administration is doing to have nuance and how we're approaching it, kind of picking and choosing how we want to trade with countries.
1: When it comes to NVIDIA and chips, I bring this up because a lot of talk about Jensen Huang, you were on Air Force One. I mean, were you surprised to see him in Alaska at the refuel stop and getting on board? And there's a lot of speculation that something would be done here with chips. When it comes to the H200s, in January, the United States greenlit Chinese firms to be able to buy them. Will China allow their companies to buy them?
0: Well, obviously, that's going to be a sovereign decision for China. With export controls, they're fluid, right? They change over time. It depends on what threats you see, what's commercially available worldwide, what the Chinese can already do. And so you want to make sure you strike a balance between national security, protecting high tech, but also making sure that we're benefiting from overseas markets. And so those are the kinds of things that went into the H200 decision. As to whether the Chinese are going to buy or not, again, they're making their own determinations. They're very committed to domestic production. They often see U.S. high tech as a threat to them, because if we're ahead of the game, like we are on AI chips, sometimes they feel that can stop their own growth. Obviously, we think it can be helpful to them in the long run, but they'll just have to make their decision on that.
1: But there was a lot of speculation that this would be a tangible talking point at the table because of the presence of the NVIDIA boss. Did this come up? Semiconductors.
0: Well, so we have 15 to 17 American business leaders here, and they had actually the opportunity yesterday in a meeting with President Trump and President Xi to come in, talk a little bit about their company. So Jensen was there. He spoke about NVIDIA. We also had a variety of other folks there, Cargill, Brian Sykes, and a variety of other companies. So all these things come up. This was not a major topic of discussion at the bilateral meeting. We did not talk about chip export controls at the meeting.
1: When it comes to the Busan deal, you're really building on that. But since then, what we've seen China do is they've put in a lot of regulations and laws that actually make it difficult for American companies to get a foothold here. And some of them are even contradictory to some U.S. laws, which would mean that doing business here in China, they'd be against U.S. law. Did this come up? Do you find it harder or easier for American businesses to gain access to this market?
0: Well, we have raised this with our counterparts. The Chinese in the past couple of weeks put into place supply chain rules when I read them, it looks to me like they're saying if you're trying to reshuffle your supply chain or get closer to the United States or something like that, they might punish you. So,
1: which a lot of firms are doing.
0: So that's a strong concern for me. The thing to remember is with the Busan agreement, what we're doing now, they build on each other, but they're not comprehensive. They don't solve every problem in the relationship. That's why something like the Board of Trade, we're focused on non-sensitive trade, because we know we're going to have differences in these other areas, whether it's export controls or high tech or critical infrastructure or things like that. So those are issues that we raise and we talk about, but we also try to be constructive.
1: But I do wonder, you as a critical individual on China in the past, their rules, their regulations, the subsidies they give to their companies. Do you actually welcome that in a sense that you can say to U.S. businesses, this is what I've been telling you, this is why it is hard to do business in China, and these are some of the traps that are set in place?
0: Yeah, I guess what I would say is I am clear-eyed on these things, and I think it's helpful for our companies to be clear-eyed as well. And I think they're a lot more realistic about their expectations about operating in China's market and selling into this market than they were 3 years ago, certainly more than they were 5 years ago. So when these things happen, it's good for our companies to realize the objectives of the Chinese government, the Chinese economy. They're just different than the objectives we have. We're trying to make money and be capitalists and flow that money down to workers and families. In China, there's just a political element to their economy that doesn't exist in the U.S.
1: The other political element to all of this, of course, is while you were in this bilateral meeting with the president and Xi Jinping, we had the Chinese readout come out where they made it clear that Taiwan is the biggest issue for them. At the same time, the White House readout didn't mention Taiwan at all. How much is this going to be the biggest hurdle between this relationship and setting up potentially some of the broader discussions like Board of Trade?
0: Well, I don't expect the Taiwan issue to bleed into Board of Trade. I just don't. We've known for a long time that the Taiwan issue is of key importance to the Chinese. The Chinese know that for us, we're interested in in U.S. companies and U.S. workers being successful and leveling the playing field. So it's normal for different countries to have different key objectives. And so it's normal for them to raise that. It's normal for us to talk about wanting to have access to their market.
1: But in 2017, you were actually here. I think you might be the only individual part of the president's cabinet now that was here in 2017. You were then the chief of staff of Ambassador Lighthizer. Do you think Xi's warning was the sharpest you've heard on Taiwan?
0: So I would say no, right? There's a difference between the way we talk in a bilateral meeting and the statements that go out from the Chinese Ministry of Foreign Affairs, which is famously takes a wolf warrior approach. I would say that the meetings here between President Trump and President Xi, they were quite candid. With the Chinese, when you meet with them, they always have a script and typewritten points. And there certainly was some of that, but there was a lot of candid discussion, a lot of off-script discussion, which I think is really helpful when you're talking about the two leaders of the world's biggest economies.
1: Well, Xi opened the bilateral talking about Thucydides' trap, basically saying America is the established, more existing power. power, we are the rising one, and the conflicts could emerge and brew from this sort of tension. And the president called the relationship fantastic. Mm-hmm. The two gave a toast to each other yesterday. It does mm-hmm. feel like there is a warmness here. Do you feel like the relationship has changed from 2017?
0: Well, certainly. It's developed more. I mean, it's been 9 years, and during those 9 years, you know, obviously when President Trump wasn't in office, they didn't have communication, but they have met regularly during that time, maybe more so than some of the other leaders that President Trump has interacted with. So it's, I mean, listen, President Trump is the most powerful leader in the world, and President Xi is right up there with them. So I think it's natural for them to have a relationship. It doesn't mean there are no problems. It doesn't mean that there are serious challenges we have to face. It doesn't mean there are things we're trying to deal with to protect our workers and protect our industries. But it does mean that we have to have a constructive relationship.
1: It just felt like the images and the rhetoric coming out of yesterday, potentially what we're going to see today, another bilateral meeting, didn't match the trade war that we were in a year ago. Are you happy with the direction of travel with this relationship?
0: Well, for me, as the trade representative, I'm looking at outcomes. And 1 year in, our trade deficit with China has dropped by 33%. That's incredible. It went down by $130 billion last year. That's what we want to see. That means we're diversifying from China, we're making more stuff here, you know, we're seeing the manufacturing indicators and manufacturing labor indicators increase in the United States. That's what we're looking at. It's less, you know, it's not this issue of China versus America as much as it is we're pro-America, and we want our domestic economy to do really well, and we have to kind of manage and control our economic relationship with China to make sure we can achieve our domestic economic goals.
1: And just finally, on Iran, this was the major talking point on the White House readout. Do you believe Xi Jinping is going to help the United States in potentially reopening the Strait of Hormuz, putting the pressure on the Iranian regime, and also at home telling their firms they need to abide by U.S. sanctions?
0: So, first of all, it's really important for China to have the Straits of Hormuz open, no tolling, no military control. That was clear from the meeting, so we welcome that. With respect to Chinese involvement with Iran, our view is the Chinese are being very pragmatic. They don't want to be on the wrong side of this. They want to see peace in that area. President Trump wants to see peace in that area. So we have a lot of confidence that they will do what they can to limit any kind of material support for Iran.
1: Ambassador Greer, thank you so much for your time today.
0: Thank you.
1: Sherry-Ann, that was, of course, United States Trade Representative Ambassador Greer, an individual who was here with the president in 2017, also back here for this historic summit in Beijing.
2: Yeah, great conversation. I'm Marie Hordern there joining us from Beijing. She's the Bloomberg Surveillance co-anchor, of course, following the latest developments on the China-U.S. summit. And we'll have another big guest later today. We'll be speaking exclusively with OpenAI CFO Sarah Friar live from the Spark Summit in California. And we do have an alert on the Bloomberg right now. We are very, very close on the KOSPI to that 8,000 mark. Actually, we've just surpassed it. We're at that 8,009 mark, record high. We're talking about more than 80% gains for the KOSPI just this year, and very much surpassing that 5,000 level, which was President Lee Jae-myung's goal when he came into office. We have more ahead. This is Bloomberg.

0: in case you missed it on the opening trade.
1: What is your communication like with the US Navy? Just give us some color as to what the situation looks like in the Gulf.
2: We have multiple ships that are stuck in the Gulf. We got approached by the US Navy with a view that they wanted to move some of the US flagships out under heavy protection. We took the assessment about whether this was safe enough that we had to ask the crew to get through the Strait of Hormuz, and I think that the means that the U.S. military has deployed to ensure a safe crossing of the Strait of Hormuz for the Alliance Fairfax, they were extremely conscientious. There is no real limiting factor. They will stay there as long as the situation is unsafe. We cannot risk our assets or our customers' cargo also by going through something that is unsafe.
0: Don't miss the opening trade, live every weekday.
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1: This week, leaders from the world's two largest economies will come together in Beijing. With geopolitical stability and the future of global trade on the line, trust Bloomberg to go beyond the headlines with on-the-ground reporting, expert analysis, and real-time market reaction. The Trump-Xi Summit. 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Context changes everything.
2: It was a fantastic day, and in particular, I want to thank President Xi, my friend, for this magnificent welcome. And it really was a magnificent welcome like none other, and for so graciously hosting us on this very historic state visit. We had extremely positive and productive conversations and meetings today.
3: The people of China and the United States are great peoples. Achieving the great rejuvenation of the Chinese nation and making America great again can go hand in hand. We can help each other succeed and advance the well-being of the whole world.
4: Presidents Trump and Xi Jinping, they're speaking after their Thursday meeting in Beijing. And of course, we do have a second day of meetings, a working lunch that we're looking ahead to. But Xi used that meeting to warn Trump that Taiwan could lead to clashes between the U.S. and China. Let's bring our chief North Asia correspondent, Stephen Eng. Steve, we just came off the back of a conversation with the USTR, Jamison Greer, and he was saying, you know, these are very pragmatic talks. There were a lot of sort of off-script moments, but that he doesn't think the issue of Taiwan necessarily becomes an impediment to the broader trade relationship.
5: Yeah, that's right. That was a great interview by Anne-Marie Hordern with Jamison Greer just a few minutes ago. I was hanging on every word, obviously, to kind of get a recap of the bilat yesterday. A few things did stand out, and one of those points was the one that you just talked about, where, you know, the bilat yesterday, 2.5 hours in the Great Hall of the People between Xi Jinping and Donald Trump, was fairly cordial. But again, there was that statement by Xi Jinping, issued by state media in China, even before that bilateral was over, about Taiwan and how that is a red line and will not be a negotiable phase and could lead to a very dangerous situation between China and the United States if it is not handled well. Now, Anne-Marie, you know, had a great question to Jamison Greer, the U.S. Trade Representative, when she basically asked him, you know, will this stance and this blunt statement by Xi Jinping sort of dent the overall positive mood in trying to foster a better framework agreement on trade with China through mechanisms like a Board of Trade? And his quote was essentially, I do not think the Taiwan issue will bleed into the Board of Trade and also the broader discussion. So again, it was clear that Xi Jinping needed to make a statement and make sure that that was the narrative before the end of the bilateral. I'm only reading the way I saw it. I firmly believe Xi Jinping and the Chinese leadership was very strategic in this matter, did not necessarily want the issues around Iran and the quagmire, if you will, that is happening there, now into its third month, essentially, 11 weeks in, did not want that to dominate the dialogue. And essentially the top line from China is Taiwan is not an issue that is negotiable.
6: And Steve, the fact remains that trade among these two sides have so many different issues, right? Whether it's a Board of Trade or just this huge American business delegation trying to get those deals done. And it seems that at least when it comes to the business track, things are progressing.
5: Yeah, absolutely. I mean, over all the years of China-U.S. relations, through the rise of the last 30 years of China-U.S. relations, you know, following the formal declaration of diplomatic ties in 1979, the commercial relationship has always been the strong point. But again, the lines have been blurred between commercial interests and geopolitical and national security interests, no doubt, as highlighted by the friction over the last few years. And that's why it was important, I think, for the Trump administration to bring what Jameson Greer just said about between 15 to 17 top-level executives from American top. You know, Donald Trump said he wants the top. He doesn't want the lower tier. He wants the top. And he brought them. He brought Jensen Huang. He brought Elon Musk. He brought Tim Cook. He brought David Solomon of Goldman, Jane Fraser, Steve Schwartzman. And the list goes on and on and on. And Jameson Greer also mentioned, you know, whether certain topics did come up. And what struck me, because we talked about this a lot yesterday, the fact that Jensen Huang was added to that itinerary mid-trip across the Pacific, actually in Alaska, indicated that there might be some sort of movement. And there still could be some sort of development on that front, whether China removes its blocking of the H200 chip. Because again, the Trump administration has already greenlit that to be sold to China. But it's the Chinese side that has kind of been holding back because they want to foster their own indigenous innovation. But Jameson Greer said, actually, those export controls on chips wasn't even discussed in that 2.5-hour bilateral. Yes, it's still an overall issue, but it wasn't specifically discussed. So there's still time to go. There's going to be just down on the other side of the Forbidden City here is the Zhongnanhai Leadership Compound. That's where they're going to have tea and a photo op later today.
4: Our Chief North Asia Correspondent, David Engel, there ahead of those continued talks. And we did hear from USTR Greer that there were a lot of sort of off-script discussions as this meeting continues. So we'll be waiting to see if some of those other issues that Steve mentioned sees a bit more progress throughout the course of the day before the president departs Beijing. More ahead on the Asia Trade. We're live in Beijing. 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
2: Up-to-the-minute geopolitical news whenever and wherever it happens. I'm Jennifer Zabasadja in the Lesotho Highlands, and this is Bloomberg.
11: Here's the top global headlines we're following. Indian billionaire Gautam Adani has agreed to pay $6 million to resolve the U.S. SEC's fraud case against him. Adani's nephew, Sagar, who's also part of the proceedings, has agreed to pay $12 million. The Adanis refused to admit to any wrongdoing in the SEC settlement deal. U.S. courts will still need to approve the Adani settlement before the terms are finalized. Bloomberg's been told that Apple's partnership with OpenAI has become strained, with the AI firm weighing possible legal action. Sources say OpenAI is dissatisfied with how little its technology is used and promoted across Apple's ecosystems. Lawyers are set to be reviewing options, although both sides still hope to resolve the issue without going to court, and will have a conversation with the CFO of OpenAI very soon. But take a look at how South Korea is trending, because that rally around artificial intelligence taking the cost between to another record high and now

past that 8,000 level. Of course, the likes of Samsung Electronics in focus right now, given that it's reached that $1 trillion market valuation, but labor conversations continuing on wages and bonuses. And of course, that could be a challenge for the company. Despite all of the upside in the stock space, we are seeing some downside in the Korean won, now headed towards 1,500, despite the fact that President Lee Jae-myung said the currency swap cooperation was discussed with the U.S.

0: up-to-the-minute geopolitical news wherever and whenever it happens. I'm Anne-Marie Hordern in Guayaquil, Ecuador, and this is Bloomberg.
1: Welcome to the world of decentralized finance. 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
2: 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In the AI contest between science and commerce, there is one man, Demis Hassabis, who wants to have it all. And taxing the wealthy while trying to attract them at the same time. The nasty spat between Zohran Mamdani and Ken Griffin.
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5: Bringing you up-to-the-minute space news whenever and wherever it happens. I'm Ed Ludlow at NASA's Kennedy Space Center in Florida, and this is Bloomberg.
6: Broad upside across markets in Asia, with the Kospi touching a record high above that 8,000 level. The Nikkei also gaining about 0.5%. Do watch out for all of the semiconductor names, also robotics names like Hyundai, for example, surging today as well. Not just Samsung, SK Hynix is also everything to do with the tech trade. We have seen in the overnight session, of course, the AI optimism, not to mention the resilient corporate earnings, consumer strength in the U.S. So that's led to more upside in the U.S. dollar as well, Heidi. But surprisingly, the yuan continues to gain ground as well.
7: Yeah, it's quite interesting. We're seeing this extended stretch. And I do wonder, because quite often we see at times like this where there's very sensitive events, like a key state visit, for example, with President Trump visiting China and the first U.S. presidential visit in almost a decade, that there is this desire for maintaining stability in the markets, in the currency, right? Barclays, a few days ago, saying that state banks have been aggressively curbing the yuan rally to slow appreciation in the first 3 months of the year. Whether or not we're seeing that at the moment, we could see some data a little bit later on, but we have seen that winning streak for the yuan, and also a winning streak when it comes to some of that risk appetite returning to China stocks as well, right? This is a sector, and this is a geographic sector that's not reached near the lofty levels that we've seen with the likes of Taiwan and the Kospi, but certainly we are starting to see some of those startup shares, a Star 50 index, ChinaX index, AI-related, chip-related names starting to catch up as well.
6: Yeah, so Heidi, let's actually dive deeper into all of these market moves with Isaac Poole, CIO of Ascalon Capital. Isaac, really good to have you with us. We were just focused on that incredible AI rally that we're seeing. Do you chase that rally right now, or are we already looking a little bit stretched?
8: I think fantastic is the word for this. This rally has really gathered steam, and you're seeing it across the world, not just in the US now, but really picking up in Asia. I think this is something that is not one to chase hard and not to succumb to FOMO and try and pick up extra gains. If you've had exposure here, and I think most investors

0: record high. Where do you see this market headed?
1: It's been an eye-watering move over the course of this year. And I think when you look at it, you can see some reasons. There's improvements in governance, obviously. AI has been helping. But when you start to see the cost be pushing up towards valuations at these levels, and it hasn't hit these levels very often over the last 15 or so years, it tends not to spend that long a time up there. These are levels that are starting to look quite stretched. And you now really need to see some very, very significant earnings growth, not just at the levels that we're seeing now. It needs to accelerate further to justify these. And I think that could come as a bit of a challenge for the index over the next 6 to 12 months.
2: Isaac, I'm here in Beijing, a long way from where you are in Bernie, of course, but I do wonder, how closely are you watching the events that are taking place, you know, the relationship between the US and China and some of these leadership talks? Do you think it's a binary kind of aspect for the markets where positivity is good and that's what they'll take away, or do the deliverables and the details matter? Is it investable?
1: We are very focused on it down here in Bernie, but I think when you look at what's going on here, it is not binary. I think that that the market came into these meetings not expecting big outcomes, perhaps hoping for a couple of fringe deals, some commitments to buy more US exports into China and open up trade. But I would comment that even though we're likely to get a few of these deals, I think history suggests China won't be in a rush to implement them. And of course, we have a president in the US who's facing midterm elections in November. There is plenty of time to stall, to maybe book a couple of deals that look good on the face of it. But actual action, I think, will be limited. And that is perhaps a good summary of what this meeting is likely to deliver. Limited action, a lot of talk, perhaps some red lines and guide rails for how the relationship can continue through the course of this year. But I wouldn't expect markets to react particularly strong one way or the other at the conclusion.
2: We're also looking out for any more details as to whether Beijing will be critical in being able to progress these talks with Iran and bringing about a longer-lasting peace there. But, Isaac, markets have largely really disregarded that risk, right? But you say that, you know, all roads essentially to the downside for global economic growth and for corporate growth are stemming from higher oil prices. When do you think the reality of that will start to bite?
1: I think we're going to start to see it in coming weeks. And speaking of China and the US, what we're seeing here is oil prices, I think, being held artificially lower than they otherwise would be, because China has been reducing its exports of oil, but the US has stepped in and covered some of that reduction in supply and allowed some of the imbalances to work through. But as the strait remains closed, we are going to start to see those imbalances really show through. I think producer price inflation in the US shows that is coming through loud and clear. Consumer price inflation suggests that it's starting to bite. And I think real wages and retail sales in the US are showing that consumers will begin to feel this. So I think that while markets have been willing to look through the likely impact on the global economy for the last 4 to 6 weeks, there's going to come a point when the economic fundamentals are just too clear to ignore. And that, I think, is going to be the big story for the remainder of this second quarter.
0: Isaac Poole, CIO of Ascalon Capital, really good to have you with us, of course, and the Trump-Xi Summit pulling AI semiconductors in focus as we continue to watch all of these moves across Asia, especially in the semiconductor material space here in Japan. We just had results from Applied Materials giving sales and profit forecasts that far exceeded analyst estimates, fueled by soaring demand for AI computing, memory chips as well. The AI growth is expected to contribute contribute to a sales increase of more than 30% in the company's semiconductor equipment business this year, according to the CEO of Applied Materials. So you're seeing a little bit of those moves and focus in the Japanese session.

around the chemicals, material space. We're also following the memory space in South Korea. Of course, we're talking about the KOSPI reaching a new record high past that 8,000 level. And Samsung continuing to gain ground along with SK Hynix. Some idiosyncratic stories there, including, of course, the ongoing labor negotiations for Samsung. SK Hynix getting very close to its own $1 trillion valuation. But we're seeing a little bit of rotation away from memory given the drop that we saw in Micron overnight. And coming up, we'll have more discussions around artificial intelligence. The OpenAI CFO, Sarah Friar, live from the Spark Summit in California. 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

0: We saw the AI rally in the overnight session take the S&P 500 to new record highs, and we're watching SoftBank very exposed to that AI trade, up more than 2% in the Japanese session. SoftBank, of course, has committed to raising its total investments in OpenAI to more than $64 billion by the end of the year. We, in fact, do have a conversation with OpenAI now. Let's head to the Spark Summit underway in California, an invitation-only private think tank event hosted by advisor and investing platform Cancela. Bloomberg Tech co-anchor Caroline Hyde is there for us and standing by with our next guest. Caroline.
1: Sherry, thank you so much. Our next guest is the CFO of OpenAI, Sarah Friar. And we're just talking about the euphoria in the market again. Anything related to compute, anything related to investment opportunities. How much do you still need to invest in compute of your own to keep the edge?
2: Yeah, we believe compute is a huge competitive advantage. We're going up a vertical wall of demand, as we've talked about, even just in the last 6 weeks, seeing the uptick of 5.5, our newest model, 5.5 Cyber. So everyone wants to talk to us about that model in particular. And then on the Codex side, we're seeing just incredible lift, over 4 million users now on Codex. That's up, I think it went from 3 million to 4 million in just 2 weeks. And so we need compute, and there's not a lot of compute in 2026. So we are looking out into future years and saying, what can we do to get that compute today?
1: How do you afford that compute?
2: So mostly our business model. So we have seen an incredible lift in our revenues to match just the demand that I'm talking about. On top of that, we have raised a lot of money, as you know, from an equity standpoint.
1: More than $120 billion. I mean, could you need more then?
2: It will depend somewhat on matching the demand that we're seeing, the revenue that we'll create, and hence the cash flows, and then that gap to wanting to buy compute out into future years. So I'm not averse to raising more capital, although right now that $122 billion gives us a lot of optionality and I think de-risks a lot of what we need to go do in the market at the moment.
1: So dare I ask, would you raise it in the private markets? We've just had reports that Anthropic is looking at slightly bigger valuation than yours at $900 billion and going out and raising $30 billion at least. Would you go to the private markets or would it be a public?
2: The private markets have been incredibly generous to us, much bigger to tap than I think most people ever thought possible. I mean, $122 billion is literally the largest private fundraise ever. But there is something

0: thing attractive about the public markets over time too, because it's not just about equity, right? We want to be able to, over the long run, raise money across the whole spectrum. And the public markets are significantly bigger than the private markets. So my job as a good CFO is always to create optionality. But, you know, first and foremost is we need to keep meeting our customers where they are, and they have a voracious demand right now for our technology.
1: Talk about that demand, because there had been reports that you hadn't met some of your highest aspirations, stretch goals that you'd set yourselves in terms of how many people are coming to the platform and how customers are using it. Are you meeting them now? Have you got a billion people on the platform? How are you looking at it?
0: So still giving out our number of 900 million plus weekly active users using ChatGPT. Our mission is AGI for the benefit of humanity, and our goal is always to get out into the hands of people and get them using it. So we're delighted with how the consumer platform is going. Images too, so our most recent image model is the best in the world, and it's a ton of fun if you haven't tried it. And that's really caused a very nice uptick on the consumer side. In fact, one of the things we see is that as people come to use something like images, it becomes a really strong acquisition channel for us. And then on the enterprise side, I am, as we talked about, just back to back with customer meetings, and I'm the CFO. So our sales team is just run ragged at the moment. Everyone wants to talk to us about what can I do to transform my business? How can I use the intelligence of the models that's available to me today? And so we just see our business going from strength to strength right now.
1: From strength to strength, from a consumer perspective, you need the right partners in place. Now, there was an interesting article put out by Mark Gurman today saying that maybe that partnership with Apple is slightly fraying because you're not getting the sort of treatment, or at least the user case that you had expected. Maybe even you bring some legal work towards Apple to within that partnership. Is that true? How is that relationship going? Would you think about bringing legal action?
0: So I'll go back to that mission statement. So AGI for the benefit of humanity. Our goal is to find great partners that have really large distribution to get it into the hands of consumers. Mm. So when I look at, we have partners like Kakao in South Korea. PhonePe has actually been an incredible partner in India. And so we know that there is a route to market via these partners, and it can be wildly successful. And we're just going to keep pushing on that.
1: You are dodging that question. But is the relationship strong with Apple?
0: I mean, right now, in terms of our relationship with Apple, it's like every other large distribution partner for consumers. We want to make it work, and we know that consumers want our technology, so we think that there's a way.
1: You think that there's a way without or with legal action, do you think?
0: I cannot comment on legal action.
1: Can you talk to us a little bit about access to compute and how that is an edge versus competition in the market? There's been thoughts that Mythos has perhaps been allowed with certain partnerships, maybe because of the power of the model, or then others say maybe it's because of a lack of compute. How are you thinking about rolling out your cyber offerings, and whether it's an access to compute issue, or whether it's just the power of these models just being so sophisticated?
0: So 5.5 cyber in particular is right on par with Mythos. If you look at the UK ASIC group is one of a very good third-party research team, and we're really proud, actually, of the 5.5 cyber model. In particular, what I love about it, though, is that it is a very efficient model. Mm-hmm. So it is much cheaper for customers to be able to use it. And in keeping with this point about access, we have gone much broader in letting people have more access to it. The European Union, in fact, just made a comment earlier in the week to give us some kudos on that rollout.
1: It does not happen
0: very frequently. But it goes back to, you know, again, very mission aligned for us to make sure that we're putting our technology and democratizing it into the hands of everyone. Now, in something like cyber, we tend to be a little bit more careful because there's a lot of safety and security elements there. This is a model that really can find vulnerabilities in software code at a level that people have not seen before. And so it's also causing huge demand. I think I've been spending a bunch of time with banks and financial institutions. I have not talked to a single CEO of a bank that does not have this as their top priority currently.
1: In terms of, therefore, priorities going forward, with the safety of what's being deployed, but also the need for energy and for scale. What is the key bottleneck, do you think, for just getting this into as many people's hands as possible?
0: Yeah, so there's really three big components to a model. It's the compute itself, it's data, and it's great researchers. The biggest compute is always the people, so great researchers, I'll always come back to, there's just not that many of them in the world.
1: I've heard they're quite expensive too.
0: We are super proud of the team at OpenAI. I think one of the things, it's about the cost to hire them, but more than that they can get access to compute to do the research that really inspires them. On top of that, compute itself has clearly been a bottleneck. Mm. I don't think any of us, even Sam and Greg, who I think were incredibly prescient overall in terms of the need for compute, I don't think they could have foreseen just the sheer demand that we have right now in 2026. And so that, it's the energy that sits behind it. We're seeing memory out of Southeast Asia, right? There's all of these choke points in the supply chain, and this is why it behooves us to get ahead of that, strike those partnerships earlier when people are maybe not seeing just the sheer scale.
1: Let's talk about partnership and about some of the people you just talked about, mm-hmm. Greg Brockman mm-hmm. and Sam Altman. They've had a tough week in terms of being in trial, having their relationships sort of cast into the limelight. What is it like working with Sam? There's been some questioning as to how you work alongside him. Do you work well? Is it a strong bond? Is he trustworthy? As it seemed to have been grilled by certain lawyers of Elon Musk this week.
0: So I think Mr. Musk is very much out to just distract, and we are just staying the course, like building our technology, putting it into customers' hands, and really creating AGI for the benefit of humanity. Working with Sam is great. We get on incredibly well. I think we have a wonderful partnership. Super good yin and yang. Sam pushes. He's super curious. My job is to take that curiosity and create optionality. So just as we talked about, whether it's making sure we have enough compute, making sure we have the funds to do it, making sure we build the business strongly. And I spend an inordinate amount of time with customers, as does Sam, and we get to compare a lot of notes on that front, as well as sometimes our notes on parenting. So it goes the whole gamut, frankly.
1: When you think about the competitive landscape, it's been an extraordinary week with Anthropic turning for compute from Colossus, which is Elon Musk's data center, which serves its own Grok. How do you think OpenAI stacks up at the moment versus the rest?
0: So we're staying the course. We play our own game. I think the bigger question to ask is, where are we right now overall in this industry?
1: Yeah.
0: And I truly think we're just getting started, right? It is literally just beginning, right? When you talk to a customer, they're asking, what do I do? What's the first step I take? I was just with BBVA, a great example of a bank that's already deployed 130,000 seats out into all of their workforce, and yet they want to go deeper and do more transformation. I was back in New York seeing a bunch of other banks, folks like Morgan Stanley. Morgan was one of our earliest customers on the wealth management side. And so I think that's the better question to be asking, rather than is it just is it a zero-sum game? I think it's an incredibly expansive market at the moment. I think we're just learning what to do with this incredible utility called intelligence. Mm. And I couldn't be more excited about what it's going to look like a month from now, 6 months, a year from now.
1: You are an optimist, and of course you must be and you should be, and you carry a lot of responsibility with the power and the strength that OpenAI has. How do you feel about when people turn to you and say, am I going to have a job in the future? Mm-hmm. What is my life going to look like in terms of what talents, what skills I need?
0: Yeah, so I absolutely see every trend, every technology that's come along has transformed how we work, right? The job I have today is very different from how I did this job 5 years ago, 10 years ago. And so with that, of course, people's jobs are changing. To that end, I think we need to make sure that we're investing in the schools. So we have an incredible offering with our EDU SKU. The government of Estonia has pushed that SKU is wall-to-wall in all of their high schools, for example. Mm. So it starts early in terms of education. I think we need to think about reskilling and other jobs platforms. We invested in that back last September. But beyond that, I think we also need to bring this optimism into the workforce and show people the upside of maybe they can focus back on the areas that bring them joy. We talked about medicine earlier, and a practitioner like a doctor or nurse, they don't love their paperwork. Yeah. ChatGPT can do that for them. please, it should do it for them. And maybe we get people back into the areas that brought them a lot of joy when they first qualified into that job. But, you know, we are on a journey. I think we don't even know the jobs that are going to be created. Our chief economist just did a wonderful paper on this. And if you just look at even just new jobs creation in the last 5 years, I think 5 years ago, over 40% of the jobs that exist in the world today didn't exist 5 years ago.
1: Sarah Fryer, I always wish I could talk to you longer. Thank you very much indeed for taking the joyous amounts of questions and answering very head on. We really appreciate it. Sarah Fryer, CFO of OpenAI.

0: AI here in Napa Valley at the Cancelo Spark Summit. We really appreciate it. Back to you.
1: Yeah, great conversation there with our Bloomberg Tech co-anchor Caroline Hyde at the Spark Summit. Get more on the biggest and most exciting stories in tech on the Bloomberg Video Hub. You can also check out past episodes of Bloomberg Tech Asia and other shows on Bloomberg.com/videos. But of course, Heidi, tech has been pulled front and center when it comes to the diplomacy between Presidents Trump and Xi Jinping. Artificial intelligence, semiconductors, especially given NVIDIA's Jensen Huang joining President Trump's business delegation at the last minute. We continue to watch this very sensitive topic of tech rivalry, tech decoupling between the two countries. And of course, Heidi, another sensitive topic has been Taiwan, something that China has come really loud and clear warning about the risks around this conversation.
2: Yeah, really coming out from the starting gate, right? As you said, these remarks came out even before the leadership summit and the meeting had properly started. To that point, though, even with Beijing very clearly underscoring its red line when it comes to Taiwan, it hasn't really deterred the exuberance that we've seen in Taiwanese stocks, particularly when it comes to that AI chip-driven rally. What's also interesting, though, is that that is now started to spread to some enthusiasm in the Chinese mainland. There are chip stocks here, and they are benefiting. And in fact, if you take a look at the two most impacted indexes, the Star 50 as well as the Nasdaq Style Chinex Index, both of these markets are now at record highs. They've been playing catch up a bit, to be fair, when it comes to jumping on this bandwagon. But really, it is this idea of what some people were saying. This is a global super cycle when it comes to semiconductors, and that growth is expected to continue. That is now benefiting these Chinese-related tech stocks as well, certainly outpacing when it comes to the 8% gains that we've seen across the CSI 300 this year. For the other indexes, you're talking about 26, 27, almost 30% rally there. We're also watching what happens with the yuan today. We've had 12 days of gains, so that is the longest winning streak when it comes to the Chinese currency in 9 years, I should say. In fact, 9 years, which is also the last time that we had a U.S. presidential visit. So there's a little bit of poetry in there, but we'll see if we can make it 13 straight days. Keep in mind, Barclays had said in the first 3 months that they thought the banks were aggressively curbing that rally in the yuan to try and slow appreciation. Stability is usually what policymakers like to see, particularly when it comes to around key political and sensitive visits like this. But that is it for the Asia trade. Our markets coverage continues. We look ahead to the start of trading in Hong Kong, Shanghai and Shenzhen. We continue to come to you live from Beijing.

0: Is there anything that humans today can do?
1: Yes.
0: That will change the lives of the humans currently on the Earth?
1: Well, first of all, people who switch over are getting the benefit right away. But coming back to the point about the fossil fuel industry and our debt to them, there's an old saying that came from the king of Saudi Arabia years ago. The Stone Age didn't end because of a shortage of stones. It ended because something better came along. Something better's come along now to replace fossil fuels, which are dirty and polluting and threatening humanity's future. The cheapest electricity in the history of the world is solar energy. Second cheapest is wind energy. And now batteries, the only thing that's come down in price faster than solar is utility scale batteries, doubling every single.
0: Why are we ending the wind farms that are now being built off the coast of the United States? We're ending them.
1: Because Trump is insane.
0: On another subject.
1: you don't want to explain.

0: Laura, that'll. But let me add one point on the solar. If you look at all of the new electricity generation installed worldwide last year, I often ask people what percentage of it was renewable, and people say, you know, they're looking for a high number. Say maybe 30%, 35%. Correct answer is 93%, because it is taking over the electricity generation industry.
1: Players is back to take a look under the hood of the business of Formula One.
2: Hi, I'm here to see Pierre Gasly.
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2: 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Yeah.
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1: This season, we're along for the ride.
10: 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It's about understanding what's actually happening. 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This is Bloomberg Surveillance.
11: 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I'm Sherianne in Seoul, and this is Bloomberg.
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13: The people of China and the United States are great peoples. Achieving the great rejuvenation of the Chinese nation and making America great again can go hand in hand. We can help each other succeed and advance the well-being of the whole world.
14: It's 9 a.m. in Beijing, Shanghai, and Shenzhen. We're looking ahead to the conclusion of the Trump-Xi summit after the first day saw an exchange of warm words, but also warning from Xi on Taiwan. You're watching The China Show. I'm Yvonne Mann with David Inglis.
15: We are counting down to the open of markets in Greater China this Friday. Coming up here on the show, we discuss the key takeaways from the summit so far and really gauge sentiment with business leaders and analysts, including an advisor to China's foreign ministry.
14: Also ahead, Asian stocks on course for a 6-weekly gain after the AI trade fuels fresh Wall Street records. NVIDIA's market cap nearing $6 trillion as Taiwan stocks get an upgrade.

0: All right. It is the last day, of course, of this summit. There's still going to be bilateral tea, I believe, and a lunch coming up. But certainly, we're still parsing through some of the readouts from the U.S. and China after, of course, day one of these talks. There have been some key differences. I think the Taiwan issue certainly was put front and center, given that readout came out pretty early while the two were still talking. And a little bit more from this Jameson Greer interview that Anne-Marie just did, too, as well, about where things stand when it comes to rare earth and chips.
1: Yeah, that's going to be a key topic, right? So as we move on from this, what would be the landmark, the milestones over the next few weeks for us to really gauge the momentum coming out of this and whether or not, of course, that invitation that was extended to the Chinese president to visit the White House September 24th will actually be one that is eventually accepted. And, of course, just to also mention, we do have, of course, someone joining us on the show who was actually at the banquet yesterday and overnight. So just to give us a sense of the tone in the room, what we're discussing, of course, he is an advisor, of course, to the foreign ministry.
0: What was on the menu?
1: Yes, what was his favorite?
0: What songs were they playing?
1: That's going to be. And whether or not they did play, reports said they played YMCA. And that has, of course, a larger significance than the actual song itself, which we'll get to later on. So, you know, as far as markets go, the momentum is somewhat seeping out as I speak, although we are getting Taiwan, which I'll get to in a moment. But we had a really good day yesterday, overnight, coming into the session today. We talked about, of course, NVIDIA and $6 trillion, and that's the next big market story to track as we go into next week, of course. Just keep that in mind. Apart from that, though, Korea was above 8,000. We're below that currently. Taiwan is coming online. We are getting this upgrade coming through out of JP Morgan, so they're upping their forecast.

0: cast by 4,000, and that's playing out across this market. TSMC's gapping higher at the open, did very well overnight, and my guess is by the end of the session today, we'll get confirmation on Monday. This is what my personal guess is. I think Taiwan will likely surpass India by early next week as the fifth biggest.
1: You don't think Korea will get there before Taiwan does? We'll see.
0: I mean, a 10% day in Korea is something that we need to be accustomed to.
1: That JP Morgan line was interesting, right? Bull case is now 50,000. That's implying another 20% upside. And they say when it comes to the pure play exposure to the AI build out, they still think Taiwan wins overall.
0: Yeah, just because of like how effectively more widespread and spread out really the representation is across the supply chain. A reminder of what happened overnight, and I think when you look at some of the China proxies, we are likely going to see a pullback across Chinese equities today. That's not to say activity has also seeped out somewhat. I mean, you look at turnover, another day north of 3 trillion. The renminbi has been on an absolute tear. Last we checked, we're still up on the day from the cutoff, which effectively makes it now 12 straight days of gains on CNH. It's now the longest ever, the longest in at least 9 years. And of course, it's big, yet again, another big tech company hitting the markets here.
1: I mean, Alphabet has basically continued with this epic bond sale, yeah, right? And they've gone global, right? Now they're hitting the yen market as well, right? In the last 4 months, they're talking about nearly $60 billion in this borrowing spree here. And it really has ranked as one of the biggest corporate sort of binges that we've seen. So yes, they've gone to the euro market, pounds, Swiss francs, dollar, Canadian dollar, now yen.
0: Which is fascinating given how yields are picking up there. That's, a separate story.
1: Yeah.
0: But it just goes into the same story we were talking about, right? How are they fueling and funding this AI play that's funding this massive rally we're seeing this part of the world? Anyway, we can get to all of that in a moment. But yeah, let's, you know, as we, you know, wrapped up day one, and we should make our way into the last few hours of this half day, of course, in Beijing, and really what we need to be watching very closely in the weeks ahead to really give us a gauge of progress as far as that relationship is concerned.
1: Let's bring in our team covering Trump's visit in Beijing. Our chief North Asia correspondent, Stephen Engel, is outside the Forbidden City. Also with us is Bloomberg Surveillance co-anchor Emery Hordern. Steve, let's start with you. I'm sure you've been reading the readouts from both sides, the U.S. as well as China. What stood out to you?
2: Well, I think, you know, a lot of people are trying to interpret, and that is our job to interpret what are the potential deliverables. We've gotten a few deliverables already, but it's also with these state visits, and in particular, one fairly truncated like this, only about 36 hours, and there's going to be more talks today, that tea and photo shoot at the Zhongnanhai Leadership Compound, which is just on the other side of the moat and of the Forbidden City here, essentially the working palace, if you will, for Xi Jinping, with Donald Trump to kind of continue that conversation that they had, not only in the bilateral, behind closed doors, semi-closed doors, at the Great Hall of the People for 2.5 hours, but also in their stroll through the grounds of the Temple of Heaven yesterday afternoon. They're going to, as well, have a working lunch before Donald Trump gets back on Air Force One and heads back to Washington, D.C. So, again, those deliverables. There's some trade deals that were announced by Donald Trump in an interview with Fox News about some 200 airplane purchases, the intent from China, from Boeing. It fell short of market expectations of perhaps an airplane order of upwards of 500 craft, including Boeing 737 Maxes. Donald Trump talked about a couple of hundred wide-body jets, so we'll probably have to flesh out the details of that order. First time, really, that China has done a significant order since the last time Trump was here, 2017. There was an order in 2020 that ended up being kiboshed because of COVID. There's also developments on the beef front. So Representative Steve Daines, who is essentially sort of an emissary for Donald Trump, who was here last year at the CDF China Development Forum. He was again in a pre-summit trip to China, representing agricultural states, including the beef lobby. So he's getting beef, American beef, back on the table of Chinese families so they can have their filet mignon. That's a good thing because 14 months earlier, China, in retaliation, if you will, for these tariffs, pulled beef, buying beef from American slaughterhouses. So a couple hundred U.S. slaughterhouses will see those licenses for import to China approved. The bigger deliverables on chips, and I don't want to steal Anne Marie's thunder because she had a fantastic interview, no doubt, with Jameson Greer. But I found it interesting that Jameson Greer said the chip export controls were not discussed in that 2.5 hour bilateral between Xi and Trump. Really quickly, before we do hand it off to Anne Marie again for her recap of that interview, the overall tone was cordial, no doubt. But keep in mind, Taiwan was at the front and center of the message that Xi Jinping wanted to give, so much so that it basically preempted the end of the bilateral. It came out before they finished talking, showing to me that China wanted to emphasize it's a red line, the Taiwan issue. As long as everything is handled well between China and the United States regarding Taiwan, relationships will be on good footing. But if it's not handled well, there could be significant dangers in that relationship.
0: Yeah, the no-go zone is quite clear given the timing of how quickly that was released, Steve. Anne Marie, let me bring you in. And Steve just mentioned, of course, fantastic interview earlier on with Jameson Greer. You guys touched on many things, some color on discussions, Iran slash Hormuz. What stood out to you?
3: Well, I would agree with Steve. I think something that stood out to me is the regarding the semiconductors. This wasn't a topic of discussion, even though Jensen Huang was obviously a prominent CEO to join this trip last minute, picked up at the refueling stop in Alaska. And on top of that, there was this Reuters report that the United States gave the green light for H200s to be sold into China. We already knew that. The United States did that in January, and Jameson Greer made it very clear in this interview that it's up to the Chinese to allow these firms to purchase them. So we are still waiting on whether or not we will see Alibaba, Tencent, and some of these Chinese companies actually have the go-ahead from Beijing and the government to purchase H200s. And I think the other thing, and we can hear a little bit from that interview with Jameson Greer in a second, I think what stood out to me is the United States, this White House, in their readout, in their discussions, they want to make it clear they're walking away with purchasing agreements. But besides Boeing, besides beef, and besides soybeans, I didn't get a sense that there's anything else that the United States is going to have in terms of big wins from this meeting. Take a listen to what Jameson Greer had to say.
4: Coming out of this week, you heard the president today talk about the Boeings and, you know, hundreds of Boeings being purchased by China. We already have a soybean deal with them from our prior meetings of 25 million metric tons a year over the next 3 years. And we expect to also see an agreement for double-digit billion purchases of ags over the next 3 years per year. We want to focus on non-sensitive goods. We think we should be selling them, things we think we should be buying from them, trying to facilitate trade in that area. And then we'll, from there, we'll be able to interact with our Chinese colleagues and negotiate with them.
3: I got a sense from Ambassador Greer that there is this willingness, and he said that, to extend the trade truce. They will have this Board of Trade. He confirmed that $30 billion number that's been floating around. So in terms of trade, it does seem stable. And then interesting on Taiwan, Steve is 100% right. This became the thorniest issue. It was very odd that this became the issue while the principals, President Xi and President Trump, were still in a meeting. But Ambassador Greer says this isn't the sharpest he's heard the Chinese speak about Taiwan, and this is pretty much the status quo when you go into meetings with their Chinese counterparts.
0: Yeah, it is normal for China to raise the Taiwan as an issue. Don't expect it, though, to obviously affect other things. Team, fantastic. Thank you. Stephen Engel there, our chief North Asia correspondent outside of Forbidden City, and also Anne Marie Hordern, Bloomberg Surveillance co-anchor with us also out of Beijing. Coming up here on the China Show, we'll get more analysis on the Trump-Xi meeting with Fudan University's Wu Xingbo, who is an advisor to the foreign ministry and was also at the state banquet in Beijing last night.
1: And we're also counting down the open of trade in Shanghai, Shenzhen, and Hong Kong. We continue to track this tech trade, this AI trade that continues here for another day as we wrap up what has been a pretty eventful week for markets. Here, when it comes to futures, this is what's looking like here right now. This is the China Show.

0: It's a multi-trillion dollar industry. We'll show you what's happening in ETFs like no one else. ETF IQ, Mondays on Bloomberg.
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0: Earnings season is here.
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12: The world's business and financial news whenever and wherever it happens. I'm Michael McKee at Mount Everest, and this is Bloomberg.
13: It's the morning after, really, that quite historic banquet. I'm sure lots of you have seen many of the photos, viral and not viral, selfies, the spread that was there, the guest list, the speeches, the toast, perhaps even the music is being talked about here. Certainly an historic day for both sides, and really just seeing both of them in very good spirits, actually, was quite refreshing.
14: Yeah, you know, there's a lot of pomp, and certainly the vibe seemed to be pretty positive. Yeah. Whether, you know, there was circumstance, whether we did actually get any outcomes, yeah, as Anne-Marie mentioned, right? Beyond just Boeing, beans, and beef, you know, there really wasn't much in terms of some of the structural differences and really addressing them between the two. Mm. But then again, we still got confirmation of September 24th. That is the invitation that's been sent to President Xi to head to D.C. later on this year. So there'll be more of this. They're expecting at least, you know, up to four sort of meets between the two. And so, yeah, let's hear a little bit more. What happened in that banquet?
13: Yeah, in fact, we're joined right now by out of Beijing, by Wu Xinbo. He's director of the Center for American Studies at Fudan University. He's also an advisor to the Chinese Foreign Ministry, and he was also at the state banquet last night. Very nice to see you, and good morning. Thank you for joining us. I guess my first question is quite simple. How would you describe the mood in the room last night at the state banquet?
15: Well, I would say it was a very pleasant one, and it was light, and the Chinese and American guests sitting together, talking to each other all the time. Especially, I saw President Trump and President Xi keep talking to each other throughout the banquet. The food was delicious. The music was good. So, frankly speaking, I haven't seen this kind of stuff for many, many years in China-U.S. relations. So it was indeed a memorable moment.
14: Yeah, something you haven't seen for some time, which is interesting, Xinbo. How would you characterize what came out of these talks then? We have some deals that we know now, but we're still unclear about the situation when it comes to rare earths or when it comes to chips. Would you say this is a reset in some ways, or is that a bit over, you know, stretch right now, that classification?
15: Well, I would say certainly this is a major, major effort by both sides to reset this relationship after so many years of up and down. First and foremost, I think two leaders agree that we should pursue a common goal of constructive strategic stability in this relationship. Remember, during the first Trump administration, he used major power competition or strategic competition to describe China-U.S. relations. And this has led to very serious turbulence in bilateral relations over the last several years. Now, this time, the two leaders agreed to a more positive definition of this relationship. Hopefully, there will be more stability, more predictability, and more cooperation in this relationship. And also in trade and economics, which many people, you know, pay a lot of attention to, I'm confident that there will be some major deals made, some major agreements made, which may come out today. And also in diplomatic and security relations, we are also going to see some progress, including military to military relations. So overall, I would describe this a successful visit, and it bodes well for the future of bilateral relations.
13: In terms of trade, if we could talk a little bit more about that, and obviously we still have the conversations and the discussions taking place over the next few hours today, so we'll have to wait and see what the details hold. But it's the sense you get that the Chinese side will be asking the U.S. to lower tariffs. What expectations should we have over tariffs?
15: Well, we certainly ask the U.S. to eliminate all the unilateral tariffs. But frankly speaking, tariff is not going to be a major issue for bilateral trade and economic relations. The U.S. Supreme Court has, you know, judged this as illegal. So it has to be eliminated. And for China, actually, since last year, our overall import and export have performed very well. So the tariff war imposed by the U.S. didn't have much impact on China's overall export. So tariff as a leverage by the U.S. side has proved not that effective. And one anecdote to share with you, at the banquet, I saw Secretary Bessent was very happy. So that means there should be some good progress in trade and in economics.
14: Xinbo, I want to get your take on this readout that came out on Taiwan from the Chinese. Even when President Trump, President Xi was behind closed doors in the midst of these talks, right? And people have been really parsing through the tone and language of what was said. We're mishandling the issue above Taiwan could be a big for China and U.S. and put them into conflict. Would you say this sort of language is new and maybe more, starker sort of language from the Chinese, or what can we sort of glean from that?
15: Well, I would say it was pretty much direct and strong in terms of the tone. And I can understand why it happened as such. I think Taiwan issue, after all, is a key concern for the Chinese side, and President Xi's priority on his political agenda. And especially given the recent U.S. arms sale to Taiwan, I think Beijing certainly didn't feel happy about this. So basically, by sending this strong warning to the U.S. side, China wanted the U.S. to stop selling weapons to Taiwan and also to take a position opposing Taiwan independence. I think that's the intention behind the message.
13: Xinbo, also on what was separately, you mentioned military to military. If you could be more, I guess, specific on that. And I'm not sure if it's related. If it is, if you could talk about that. If it's not, I also want to get your thoughts on Iran and, whether Iran came up and whether China has a role to play in helping the U.S. achieve its objectives in Iran or reopening the Strait of Hormuz.
15: Well, briefly, military to military relations. I think we can expect the resumption of high-level exchanges between two militaries following the summit. As for Iran, I think both China and the United States want to see the reopening of the Strait of Hormuz and the free passage in that part of the water. And at the same time, I think China is also

0: going to urge Washington to sit down with Iran for the talk on the nuclear issue, removing all the sanctions, unilateral sanctions against Iran, and respect Iran's legitimate right in developing the civil use of the nuclear power. So I think we are going to, you know, work with both U.S. and Iran in this case, not just exert pressure on Iran as the U.S. would like to see to happen.
1: Wu Xingbo, that was director of Center for American Studies at Fudan University, joining us out of Beijing here this morning. Your pre-market in Hong Kong is opening up here right now. We're pretty flat when it comes to the benchmark here this morning. Futures are in the red, but the renminbi, we're at 679. A little bit of weakness here after we saw, I think, 11 or 12 straight days of gains for the currency here. We have plenty more ahead. This is Bloomberg.

0: in case you missed it on Bloomberg Surveillance.
1: Dan Scully of Morgan Stanley writing, the market has treated domestic policy and geopolitical shocks almost like pop-up ads in a longer winding movie focused on AI and a resilient economy. The market has been paying up to go ad-free. It's getting expensive on the tech side of things. How expensive is tech right now?
2: Tech has really been the story. And the story clearly within tech is semis. And I think what has surprised folks is not so much the rate of CapEx continuing to accelerate every quarter. It's about this rotation within semis. 3 years ago, GPUs. A year ago, memory chips, and now CPUs. So it's back to the future.
1: Do you think if we can address the situation through the Strait of Hormuz, and we can actually move on, that's no longer just a pop-up ad we want to X out, that we will trigger a rotation back to the other stories again?
2: The market has almost kind of moved on, and that's been definitely corroborated by the backwardation in the oil futures curve that are still around $80 by the end of this year.
0: Don't miss Bloomberg Surveillance live every weekday.
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5: Right, just 4 minutes away, opening bell. So interesting is we're getting obviously this slight pullback in tech and south bond flows, which were deeply negative yesterday, obviously something to watch. Turnover onshore has been as robust as we've seen it, another day of north of $3 trillion. In terms of data, we have some growth numbers coming through and earnings. You have the big chip makers out with earnings. We'll look at reaction there. Leap Motors coming out with earnings today.
6: Yeah, it could be pretty interesting to see, given that, is it buy the rumor, sell the fact, now that we have this Trump-Xi meeting wrapping up here today. But certainly we've got the Open coming up next. This is Bloomberg.

0: bringing you up-to-the-minute automotive news whenever and wherever it happens. 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
1: 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This is Bloomberg Surveillance.
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0: Good morning. Welcome back. Looking at your pricing going into this, the reason I giggle is how much more uninspired can this look? I don't know what to say. Like, I really don't know what to say when you look at a headline. How do you write a headline to this? Swinging between gains and losses.
1: Flat.
0: Sideways.
1: Yeah, it seems like we've gone through the pomp and circumstance, yeah. The pageantry of what's going on in Beijing, and markets are just kind of, you know, taking a see what's going to happen next week, right? And right now it seems like we pause in terms of a little bit on this risk rally of late, but certainly we're still seeing some action when it comes to some of the AI plays here this morning. Of course, JP Morgan with that upgrade on Taiwan. Saying 50,000 for a bull case right now. They're still thinking 20% upside on a really optimistic sort of way of looking at it. So, we'll see if that continues here today. But certainly there's been news a little bit on the chip side. I think there was some clearance of maybe 10 Chinese firms that could potentially snap up NVIDIA H200 chips. Does that kind of roil a little bit of the domestic plays here this morning? You are seeing Capricorn Tech a little bit shaken. We're half of 1% to the downside. Not a whole lot of movement, though. Shanghai crude is a little bit elevated. Of course, what we have seen is dollar yields are picking up here today. So that could be another thing to watch out for and contend with next week now that we've got this summit in the back foot here, our back end now. We're flat when it comes to Shanghai Composite, flat in CSI 300. Shenzhen is still seeing some gains here. But yes, we talked about we're set for a sixth straight week of gains when it comes to Asian stocks still, despite a bit of consolidation here today. In terms of Hong Kong, the dashboard is looking like this. We are kicking things off about 0.4% to the downside when it comes to Hong Kong. Tech is on offer here, so you are seeing the rally that we saw when it came to Alibaba post-earnings, Tencent post-earnings. We're coming off that a little bit right now. We're down about 0.8% for Baba. Baidu is down close to 2% as well. Xiaomi seeing about 1% losses there. The currency is also coming off some of the recent strength here. 12 straight days of gains. That's the longest winning streak we've seen for the renminbi in 9 years. So certainly, it seems like now that the summit is over, maybe there is a little bit more weakness here. But yes, the dollar is becoming a little bit more pronounced here today. MSCI China, we're down about 0.7%. In terms of movers, we're focusing on the chip space because we did get some earnings coming through of some of these domestic chip makers in China. So Hua Hong Semi, SMIC, they did miss estimates here, but we're still seeing some gains here. In fact, some punchy ones are SMIC. We're up about 6%. Hua Hong is up by 3%. Alibaba Health is also one to watch here. We're seeing a downside about 5% here after those earnings that came out as well. And we're watching Boeing suppliers. So we did Boeing stock overnight, did take a hit after there was some confirmation about how many Boeing planes that China might be ordering here. The expectation was 500. We got around 200. So I think there was a bit of disappointment on that front here when it comes to Boeing and a mixed picture across some of their suppliers today.
0: Yeah. Okay. The other things as we go into the weekend, so I think in terms of GDP, not that that's exciting in itself, but you have Hong Kong and Macau coming up with GDP numbers today. I think going into next week, you have NVIDIA earnings. It's also the last day as Fed Chair, of course, Jay Powell today. Dollar is stronger, and yeah, I mean, check out the move in cash treasuries, right? So we're 4.5, we've taken that out on the 10, and we're clearly above 5 now on the 30-year yield. So I guess at what point does this hit risk assets? Joining us here on set is Mark Cudmore, our Bloomberg Markets Live executive editor. Is this going to bite at some point?

0: This is kind of the end of the tailwind. Now, suddenly, we're through the summit. We're going to get... That is just clear negative, because either the US faces they've got no resolution and we're not solving the massive supply chain disruption, or they realize they have to escalate. I actually think they probably will escalate because they have to solve it. This is going to get really, really bad. And that's why we're seeing breakouts in FX. FX has been dead for ages.
1: Yeah.
0: Dollar is breaking out this morning. Yields are breaking higher across the board. That's now going to filter back into precious metals. As I said, stocks, it's going to be a little bit more rocky each way, but suddenly we're going to go into a much more negative tactical situation in stocks next week. As you know, my view is that the longer-term CapEx AIO bubble has many months to go, and you ultimately buy these dip. But the pullbacks are going to be dramatic, just given the scale of gains. So you're going to see some really, really sharp pullbacks over the next couple of weeks in stocks. And people are going to get because of the herding, it's going to be really acutely in some of the tech sector, some of the AI sector, the retail sector. And people are going to get really excited and say, this is the end of the bubble. We knew it can never last. Yeah. But we'll be right back at the highs again in a month or, you know, whatever. So we're gonna buy this dip probably again. Mm. But I think markets are really excited. I think that this is an inflection point today, and we're going to see higher yields, higher dollar, lower precious metals, lower risk assets over the next couple of weeks.
2: There's a 4.5 handle on the U.S. 10-year, a 5% when it comes to 20 and 30 already. How much higher do you think yields can go?
0: The yields, the dollar and yields, the initial catalyst is going to be the return to the strait
2: yeah.
0: and what's happening in the supply chain disruption, not just on energy, supply chain disruption, and around the inflation story. We're continuously extremely hot prints. We're getting that fogs and boiling water situation, inflation that we got going to COVID 2021 situation. Mm. People are waking up to it. So yields is the next trigger. But the reason I kind of paused to the answer is that as the yields and dollar then bite into other assets, then there's the countervailing force. We get worried about growth again. So I actually don't think the dramatic yields move happens now, even though that's the mechanism we go through the Strait of Pain. I think the much bigger move in yields probably happens later this year. But I do think we're going to get a much higher move in yields right across the curve. I actually think right now we might see a little bit of a bear flattening or even a bear twist, where we get the two-year yields get a little bit higher as kind of suddenly everyone realizes, wait, there's no way the Fed is cutting. In fact, they're probably going to be hiking. And, you know, maybe Trump realizes the midterms, hey, I've got to return the narrative to inflation, and maybe he does a big beautiful pivot and goes and supports the idea of that there could be a hike, and that would suddenly just rip up the narrative. So I think we see higher front end yields. As a result, we might see some flattening because people get worried about growth, and the long end might stop moving again for a bit. But later on this year, I expect long end yields to go much higher as well. That's a story which we kind of will come back to again and again, you know, back and forth. And every so often, we can see a big move higher in yields, like we've seen over the last week or two.
2: Yeah.
0: We'll see some dip buyers in bonds on that risk aversion growth narrative, but ultimately yields are going a lot higher later this year.
1: Just a final note on FX. So obviously, cable, that 1 month low, domestic politics.
0: Yeah.
1: The yen seems to be headed to levels where before they intervene. Do we need to be watching those two very closely?
0: Yeah. I mean, not just cable. Euro dollar is at 1 month low. Obviously, most Asian currencies are going, right? We've got dollar is breaking out this morning. I mean, FX has been so boring, everyone's kind of removed it from their monitors, given up. But FX is breaking out now, and that's going to matter. We're seeing the squeeze through and all across all Asian currencies already. I think dollar yen fundamentally has got to be a lot higher. And the BOJ and OMF must be panicking at the moment because you're seeing these really hot data out of the US. And this move higher in US yields. And the only reason people aren't, you know, trading dollar yen at a 162, 163 handle is because that fear of when the next round of intervention comes in. But the MOF are in the back feet. It's going to keep on grinding higher. And if they intervene, everyone will be like, yes, you're giving me cheap dollar yen. Buy as much as I can because it will go a lot higher.
2: Mark, it's great to have you this week. Yes, Mark Cutmore, obviously bringing
1: Friday
2: energy.
1: Friday fun there.
2: Yeah, just waking us all up. Lunar Markets Live Executive Editor Mark Cutmore there. So we've been talking about the tech space, and certainly the surge in Chinese chip stocks has made them some of the most expensive among global peers. And investors are growing increasingly cautious. Let's bring in Abhishek Vishnoi, our senior Asia equities reporter, joining us from Singapore with more. Tell us a bit more about... you know, what the shorts are doing. Is shorting some of these Chinese chip makers becoming expensive, and why?
3: Yeah, it's becoming futile, actually. I mean, given the rally in chip makers, anything AI globally, not just in China. And on top of that, a lot of these stocks, especially the LLM plays, they have very low free float. So actually, there is no stock available to short, at least till, you know, a lot of lockups expire in July and then some next year. Till that time, the borrowing cost remains high. You know, market is sort of pricing in that this is like a once-in-a-generation opportunity. You know, the AI build-out phase is not done yet, and it will show in GDP at its own time, but the potential earnings expectations keep rising. There is enthusiasm about that. It's being looked as a, you know, like an electricity railroad kind of

0: layer for the new global economy. And therefore, all these stocks, including Chinese, are rallying, even as they remain expensive on a price-to-earnings basis.
1: Yeah, I think we're showing forward PE for some of these short of 1,000, which is astounding just in and of itself. So, risking asking the obvious, obviously on paper they look very overvalued. Give us the context, though, why they're trading like this. And obviously we're also seeing this huge rally, elsewhere, Korea, Taiwan, and how do we make sense of all those things together?
0: Yeah, there is frenzy, and there are these a lot of smaller stocks which are trading at obnoxious valuations, like you just pointed out. And even names like SMIC, Hua Hong, they are trading at 128, 181 times. Their quarterly earnings has disappointed. But if you look at the market structure, the kind of money that is coming in, a lot of local hands are sort of financing this leg of expansion in these valuations at the moment. Foreigners have been pulling out, not just from, select few stocks, but also from Korea and Taiwan at a broader level. A lot of money has moved out, but this Asians buying Asia, locals buying local theme is really strong, and they really believe in this AI build out story. Yes, there is fraud, there is frenzy out there, but you have to start looking at this space like there are a lot of toddlers, teenagers, babies out there who are trying to become adults, and when they do, some of these names would go into China. China's main indexes, that's where this new China theme, apart from EVs and everything else, the new China tech theme, that'll get recognized there. So definitely there would be, winners and losers. And, as per our reporting, it still makes sense to stick with the big guns here instead of fishing for very smaller names like the one you pointed out, which is trading 1,000 times.
2: Yeah, it's been nuts, those numbers. Abhi, thank you. Abhishek Vishnoi there, a senior Asia equities reporter joining us out of Singapore. And I think, given just the valuations, Dave, that we've seen when it comes to some of these chip makers in China, it really shows the divergence that we have seen between Shenzhen and Hong Kong, right? And why we haven't seen yet these China big internet platforms catch up here. But take a look at what traders are doing here in the options market, right? If you take a look at what option traders are doing, they basically, this call skew has been at that level around 6. That's a pretty good level here that leads to some sort of repricing or at least rebound for the stock. You're seeing that similarly in the ETF market with some of the open interest of these call options of KWEB, for example, that ETF in the U.S. That has started to surge as well. So it's a good China Today column today saying, what could be that catalyst? Perhaps DeepSeek, right? When we're starting to hear more reports about them raising external funding to accelerate the commercialization, once we hear more about this, DeepSeek moment 2.0, maybe this could ignite really this whole enthusiasm back into that play again.
1: It really is, and I guess it also helps that the fact that some of the other plays are trading at 1,000 times.
2: Exactly. Earnings,
1: right? And this is really where I think it's clear where the traders are positioning for, rotating into perhaps a tactical rebound in some of these big plays. And I think it's going to be interesting, right? Because we were talking with CLSA this week on the back of Alibaba, right? She said Ellen and Lung.
2: Yeah.
1: It's only a matter of time when it shows up in obviously the cloud business of Alibaba or the social media and gaming business of Tencent, when those become almost too hard to ignore plays on AI. And I think to the point she was making, we're quarters away from seeing that, especially for Tencent, for example. So it's understandable why people are betting on the laggards at this.
2: Yeah, what does she say? Is that you buy Tencent for the application, you buy Alibaba
1: for the cloud?
2: For the cloud, so there's that sort of differentiation there. Coming up, we're going to do a deeper dive when it comes to Chinese tech and really following that Trump Xi meeting with the CEO of intelligent driving firm Seedy. Albert Hu joins us. More coming up on The China Show.

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1: I'm 54 years old. I've always been into technology. I always invest in things that I first believe in, and you know, things that are going to change people's lives. And I know once people come inside the store, they will love what they see, and they will fall in love with what they see. I was in the store for 4 hours.
2: Wow.
1: And they're just, you know, robots, dog robots, holograms. It's a beautiful place to be, and I think if you're ever in Times Square, you should definitely check it out.
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0: Welcome back. You're watching The China Show. Let's turn our attention now to autonomous vehicles. And, of course, our next guest is the CEO of Citi, a Chinese tech company specializing in intelligent driving. Like most EV-related firms in China, it relies on automotive chips from the likes of NVIDIA. Now, for more on how the company is actually viewing the Trump-Xi summit and, of course, what they got cooking up in their own kitchens, joining us from Changsha in Hunan province is the executive director and CEO, Albert Hu. Albert, good morning. I think the last conversation we had was when you guys went public a few months back, and certainly I'm sure you've become a lot busier these days. Give us an update of the business.
1: We're doing pretty well. We released our earnings, a month or two ago, and still doing quite well, over 800 million RMB in revenue last year. So things are really picking up in autonomous mining, and so it's good for us.
2: I'm wondering from Changsha how you're viewing what's going on in Beijing. It seems like, we did see some deliverables in this meeting, but not in terms of really, high-tech manufacturing and the like. I'm wondering, we're still getting some clarity on that, but were you happy to see some of the developments that happened there? What was your take overall?
1: Yeah, obviously these are historic meetings, very high-profile visitors, from the U.S., a lot of industry leaders. Really happy to see some of the talks, some of their asks that they might have coming into the meeting, the meetings. And I think China has a lot to bring to the table in terms of technology cooperation. There's a lot of areas where China is they're transitioning from more of a leader from a follower. And especially in, EVs, green tech, renewables, in some sense, AI models, and of course, robotics and mechatronics and so on. So these are, very exciting times to be in a company where we're looking to cooperate with different parts of the supply chain all over the world, including the U.S.
0: Do specific doors open up for the company because of better relations between the two? How are you looking at possibilities there? And what do you hope to see?
1: Right. I mean, in China, I think we, especially for a company like us, where we work on specifically autonomous driving software, algorithms, products, we want to be in a position where we can cooperate and take advantage of comparative advantages from all types of firms all over the world. We're open to all manners of collaborations, and lately we've had some very impactful partnerships with businesses overseas, where kind of multinationals have begin to recognize some of the supply chain advantages, especially in vehicles, electric vehicles, and machinery. And in mainland China, for example, recently we signed a partnership with MMD Group from the UK, a world-leading manufacturer of mineral sizing and crushing equipment. So that has a lot of synergies with the autonomous mining business that we're in. Schaeffler, a German automotive company, an engineering company specializing in electric drivetrains. So these are I think that we're signaling in China that businesses are really happy to open up to share some of their distribution, to share some of their supply chain, and trying to figure out kind of what are the next technologies to make an impact.
0: And Albert, just to clarify, then so those. Those partnerships that you just talked about, were those for you to sell the end product to those companies? And are those projects in China or are they outside? And I guess, related to that, and I know it's a long question, on your supply chain itself, what percentage of your inputs are domestically sourced and what percentage of that are, do you just simply, there's no replacement but to find it outside China as far as those inputs go?
1: We have a number of inputs that are sourced from some of these, for example, from Schaeffler, from NVIDIA. They have their very obvious advantages in some of the fields that they're in. And in terms of a lot of the vehicle technology that, you know, we source from China, especially in electric powertrains, in, you know, electric vehicle, you know, chassis, or some of these other new developments in charging, you know. So it's really a global effort, you know, for a firm like us to kind of come up with a top product. You don't really want to limit yourself. You never really want to limit yourself to one geography or, you know, one country. You know, it always helps to have partners from all over the world. And so that's, I think, to the extent that, you know, there's Chinese companies, technology companies specifically, they can, to the extent that can embrace more some of these opportunities, where, you know, firms overseas, they're more willing to explore some of the technology offerings in China. This is a very advantageous companies like us.
2: You mentioned NVIDIA as one of your many suppliers, but how has the company been weathering some of the bottlenecks there of not maybe getting access to some of these most advanced chips? And how does that impact your business?
1: Yeah, so for example, for us, we have a lot of on-vehicle computation. So these are, you know, for example, with NVIDIA, that's actually not one of their largest product lines, but they have very, you know, obviously excellent products having to do with onboard vehicle inference, you know, self-driving products. And, you know, obviously these are one of the suppliers for us in this area. We also have local suppliers. And but, you know, we see most of the you know, previous, especially restrictions in compute, really driven by the data center build-outs, right? Some of the data center, you know, training and inference requirements. That's been really, especially with memory, you know, these things have been more of the bottleneck, and not so much with the automotive. So for the most part, we're okay there.
0: Albert, so you guys did revenues 800, let's call it 900 in revenues. Market has you topping 1.8 this year, so that's 2x. By 2027, I'm looking at forecasts here, topping 3.5. Do you think you'll get to those numbers? Do you think we'll get 2x, 3x growth over the next 2-3 years?
1: So we're trying to aim for a doubling of revenue, you know, every year. In the medium term, and one of the main reasons for that is the low penetration rates for autonomous mining. Penetration rates, not really. It's probably, you know, not even at 10%. So there's a lot of opportunity for our customers to try and adopt these technologies. The market is, you know, exploding. It's one of the few scenarios where it's not bottlenecked by, you know, regulatory restrictions that we have on in public traffic. There's really clear safety value propositions. It's a very clear economic propositions. You know, economic value that can provide for customers. So these are things that are really pushing some of this growth.
2: Albert, we gotta leave it there, but thank you, Albert Hu, there, executive director and CEO of Citi. We gotta play more ahead. This is Bloomberg.

0: I'm David Westin. Join me each week on Wall Street Week for stories of capitalism. This week, Ray Dalio joins us for his long-term view on where the Iran war is taking investors. In the AI contest between science and commerce, there is one man, Demis Hassabis, who wants to have it all, and taxing the wealthy while trying to attract them at the same time. The nasty spat between Zoran Mamdani and Ken Griffin.
1: He's sort of caught between a rock and a hard place.
0: Watch Wall Street Week. More than what you need to know, it's what you need to think about.
2: Up-to-the-minute geopolitical news whenever and wherever it happens. I'm Jennifer Zabasadja in the Lesotho Highlands, and this is Bloomberg.

0: Everybody has a moment where they put into action all they've practiced, where they step up to a challenge and either succeed or fail. But what are those moments for some of the world's most influential leaders?
1: It was a rough and tumble world, and I thought, okay, I can rise up, I can play this game, and I did play the game.
2: It was great, and it was depressing, and it was disappointing.
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0: I'm Francine Lacroix, an award-winning journalist. 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
12: Bringing you up to the minute geopolitical news wherever and whenever it happens. I'm Anne Rehordern in Guayaquil, Ecuador, and this is Bloomberg.

0: Welcome back to the China Show. A look at the HSI half hour into the session. And we are seeing a bit of reversal across these markets here today, where Korea is down some 3%. We are around those session lows for the Hang Seng. We're down about 0.8% right now. 1% losses when it comes to the H-share market. So as Mark Cutmore mentioned here, right, you have the dollar firmer, yields are picking up, gold is selling off. Now that we've got this Trump-Xi summit out of our way, it seems like right now markets are dealing with the same issues, right? The Strait of Hormuz that continues to be shut, and of course, inflation concerns.
1: Well, M&M's lose yourself, right? Snap back to reality.
0: It feels
1: like the you know when you come back from a holiday and your adrenaline drops and you go back to your SAD department and you
0: withdrawals.
1: You realize just I guess you're back to the usual conditions, and you know we're going into next week with yields at these levels. Yes, we potentially could have an offset, bullish offset in the form of Nvidia. But yeah, I mean, how long has oil been over $100? And where yields are, it's going to bite at some point, was a message coming through there. Flip the page, please. Especially when you look at some of the concentration in the herd. Korea is a perfect example of that. And, you know, we are expecting to see that, of course, play out. And it's down about 3% today. We're also seeing that reversal taking place on the NASDAQ. NASDAQ futures are coming down as well. Had a good day yesterday. NVIDIA was up 4 or 5%, I believe. We're down about 0.5% in the Asian session, which, by the way, that's not normally a move we see this time of the day as far as that's concerned. And apart from that, of course, when we look at other markets, can we show others, please, if we can? Taiwan was actually one of the markets that was managing to buck the trend. I believe it's now down for the day, despite, of course, that upgrade coming through there out of JP Morgan, and also some good earnings coming out of Hanhai, too.
0: Yeah, I mean, that should have been supportive for the market, but I think right now, as you say, right, there seems to be a bit more of the buy the rumor, sell the fact after this Trump-Xi, you know, maybe there's a bit of consolidation, some profit-taking, but J.P. Morgan still thinks, right, when it comes to, you know, where this index is going to land by the end of this year, they're aiming 47,000 as the base case, 50,000 for the bull case for the TIEX here, which still implies 20% gains from where we are right now, because if you want that AI pure play of the whole AI build out, Taiwan seems to be still the place to be, they say. And when it comes to positioning, MISODAS is like, you know, it's surprisingly still low if you look at the aggregate way of looking at it.
1: Yeah, it's a more diversified play, right? As far as it's almost like buying an index.
0: Yeah.
1: But I mean, there's TSMC. Anyway, that's a different kind of worms we can get into later. Let's take it back to the top story, right? So it's we're done with day one. We're going into day 0.5 today, of course, and it comes to this very important summit in Beijing. Let's have a look at the coverage of the summit across state media. Today, it's obviously dominating the front pages of many. Let's start off with the People's Daily, with the coverage highlighting the president's message on overcoming this great power rivalry and his warning on Taiwan. The paper also runs separate items on the leader's visit to the Temple of Heaven and also highlights, of course, from I'm sure many of you have seen many versions of it, some of the viral clips across the state banquet overnight. Some other headlines and commentary about the summit too. Xinhua News highlighting what it calls a new vision for U.S.-China ties and Trump's comments calling Xi a great leader. Now, a Global Times editorial talks of a new positioning in relations where both countries move beyond a zero-sum game and work toward or together to address challenges. Right, China Daily, let's have a look at what's happening there. So it's calling for a, quote, new vision for a constructive relationship of strategic stability. Okay, that's fairly long. That's a mouthful. But yes, suffice to say, it's almost this a broader reset of relations. And of course, Yvonne, that invites overnight, September 24, mark your calendars now. Of course, that invite to the White House.
0: President Xi potentially could end up in the U.S. side of things here and continue this exchange, right? And despite sort of the grand ceremony, despite this glowing coverage that we saw yesterday, we have been parsing through some of the summit readouts, both from the Beijing side of things and D.C. And you're seeing things, there are going to be similarities, there are going to be things where it looks a little bit more, I

0: Yes, you could say murky, right? Taiwan, as you say, remains the most critical issue when it comes to China-U.S. relations. And as we talked about this readout that came out on Xinhua, while the two sides were still behind closed doors and negotiating, I think just goes to show China's position in all this, and that, you know, Taiwan has become that key risk between the two nations here. If you take a look at the language that came through in that readout, right, if handled poorly, the two countries will clash and really pushing into some sort of conflict here. And really talking about, really put the two sides in a dangerous sort of territory. So Taiwan is most important, they say, according to Beijing. If not handled properly, will lead to clashes and conflicts. And the U.S. side is alarmingly interesting, too. There was no mention in their readout. There were also a lot of these, you know, gatherings that we saw of you know, where reporters were asking questions or shouting questions to President Trump when he was at the with President Xi, and, you know, asking about, you know, did you guys talk about Taiwan? Did you talk about Taiwan? And there was really notable silence from President Trump there. He didn't really want to go there and even answer the idea of whether this topic was even discussed there when they were at the Temple of Heaven. Now, take a look when it comes to U.S.-China ties, meanwhile, here. The Beijing sort of rhetoric is to build constructive relationship of strategic stability. This is something that we've always have heard in terms of the language from the Chinese side. No direct mention when it came to the U.S. And on the Iran war, now, Beijing was a little bit more vague, saying, you know, views were exchanged when it came to, of course, the Middle East situation, what China's role is in trying to mitigate what's happening in the Strait of Hormuz. The U.S. said, you know, both sides still agree that Iran can never have a nuclear weapon. Trump also have said in interviews that that China did offer to help on Iran, that they were willing to support these negotiations. Whether that goes as far as doing anything to reopen the Strait of Hormuz is another question, though, Dave.
1: Fantastic. Size and scope were helpful. Context where it's needed. Nuance where it's absolutely necessary. Let's get more, in fact, on those three things and bring our team back in from Beijing. Our chief North Asia correspondent, Stephen Engel, and Bloomberg Surveillance co-anchor Anne-Marie Hordern is also in Beijing for us. Steve, let me start with you. How should we interpret the fact that the Taiwan issue came out, at least from the Chinese side, whilst the two presidents were still speaking, Steve?
2: Well, my take on this has a lot to do with what wasn't said, and that was exemplified there by Yvonne. There wasn't a lot in the readouts or the press here locally this morning about the Iran issue, because in the lead up to this summit, you and I and Yvonne and everyone else were all talking about how the Iran issue and whether Donald Trump was going to sort of press Xi Jinping to comment on and help as well, use its influence on Tehran to help open the Strait of Hormuz and help bring Tehran to the peace table and negotiations. But it really wasn't the dominant story, and it definitely wasn't the dominant story in local media here, because I think there really was, this is just my read of it, I think there was a concern that the issues, because we talked about it so much leading into this summit, there was concern here in China that would indeed overshadow the nuts and bolts of what China wanted to talk about in the relationship with the United States. And as we've saw last hour, Anne-Marie and I didn't talk about Iran at all. We talked about the Taiwan issue, we talked about the trade issues and the commercial deals. So the Iran issue was sort of pushed off the front pages, definitely here. And we got a lot to talk about with the Taiwan issue. And clearly, Xi Jinping wanted to make sure by announcing or having those statements come out before the bilateral was even over yesterday, that helped set the narrative, at least from the Chinese perspective.
0: Anne-Marie, your conversation with Jameson Greer, the U.S. trade representative, certainly did give us a bit more details of what exactly was discussed and what was actually more prominent. Just give us a breakdown of what we really learned.
3: Right. And when it comes to Taiwan, Ambassador Greer made clear that he didn't really see a difference between how Xi talked about it behind closed doors in these meetings than compared to other trips. And remember, Ambassador Greer was the chief of staff to Ambassador Robert Lighthizer in 2017. So he was with Trump nearly a decade ago when he came to visit and had similar conversations. I think for the U.S. trade ambassador, what was clear is that they want to work walk away with purchasing agreements. What I took away from this is that we're not getting any more than what we knew going into this trip. Potentially some Boeing jets, which going into the trip, the reporting and the expectation was for 500 jet orders. The president, speaking to Fox News, talked about 200 orders, soybean purchases, and beef. Take a listen to what Ambassador Greer had to say about some of those trade negotiations.
4: So remember, we're in a situation where we're trying to rebalance our trade with China. We've had a lot of success in that. Our trade deficit with China went down by a third last year in 1 year. And so we're trying to manage the trade around the kinds of things we want to be selling to China, whether it's Boeings or soybeans or other ag or energy or medical devices. And so you can see us bit by bit building up this strategy. Coming out of this week, you heard the president today talk about the Boeings and hundreds of Boeings being purchased by China. We already have a soybean deal with them from our prior meetings of 25 million metric tons a year over the next 3 years. And we expect to also see an agreement for double-digit billion purchases of ags over the next 3 years per year coming out of this visit. And that's more general. That's aggregate. That's not just soybeans. That's everything else.
3: Are they keeping up with those agreements?
4: They have been. So on the soybeans, last year they needed to fill up 12 million metric tons at the end of last year. They did that. They've now we expect most of the soybean sales to go on in the later part of the year, but we've seen some there already. We saw, as you noted, things related to beef exports, registrations re-upped last night. So we're already seeing them start to fulfill some of their promises.
3: When it comes to the detente, we have this trade agreement truce till October. Will that be extended on this trip?
4: So we'll see about that. We have of course, the agreement that goes until this fall. That's all solid. That's all well and good. There's certainly a willingness on both sides that if this continues to work out well for each country to continue that and to extend this ability to make sure we're getting rare earths, that we're selling the types of things we should be selling to China, and we're trying to manage differences rather than escalate them.
3: We hear that some firms, China is dragging their feet when it comes to licenses on rare earths. Was this discussed?
4: We do discuss this. We discuss this at all levels.
3: And do you think they are dragging their feet?
4: So with a couple of things, sometimes they do. I would give them a passing grade on this. We've certainly seen the rare earths come back up to better levels. Sometimes it's slow. There are times when we have to go and make our point. You may have seen a couple of weeks ago there were some big shipments of yttrium that came across. That was after advocacy from the U.S. government. So whenever we see an issue or we hear from specific companies, we engage with our Chinese counterparts and we find them to be constructive.
3: Where does this leave the 301 tariffs? Will China view this as retaliatory, given the fact that it seems like the relationship right now is stable and you're in the middle of this detente?
4: So I haven't yet met a country where we've imposed tariffs and they said, thank you, we love these tariffs. So no one really likes that other than our workers and our industries. What the Chinese know and what we've agreed that there's going to be a certain level of tariff on the Chinese. So I think as we're rolling out and concluding different investigations under Section 301, which again, don't just target China, they cover other countries as well. I think the Chinese are going to be looking at what we're doing there compared to agreements we've had in the past on certain tariff levels. And we'll just have to try to manage that.
3: Ambassador Greer, talking about how the relationship seems to be stable, I did think it was interesting they said there might be a willingness on both sides to extend that trade truce. Remember, that goes through the fall, through October. What's interesting is last night the president invited Xi Jinping to the White House. It would be the first state visit since 2015. That happens in September. So depending on how this relationship develops over the course of the next couple of months, potentially we get that detente extended when Xi arrives at the White House.
0: All right, more to look forward to, of course. Emory, it's fantastic to have you here, of course, in our part of the world. That was Emory Hordern, a Bloomberg Surveillance co-anchor, as well as Stephen Engel, our chief North Asia correspondent, both in Beijing this week. Still ahead, Taiwan in focus after President Xi's warning that it's the biggest risk to stabilizing relations with the U.S. We have analyst and author Shirley Siari Lin joining us next. Much more ahead on The China Show.

0: 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I'm Ed Ludlow at NASA's Kennedy Space Center in Florida, and this is Bloomberg.
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2: In case you missed it, on Bloomberg Open Interest.
3: Morgan Stanley's Wilson says Iran is unlikely to dent bullish view. 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
4: Only the market's never wrong, okay? 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
6: Making money isn't about drowning in emotions. 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
7: Bringing you up to the minute news whenever and wherever it happens. 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
8: Welcome back. You're watching the China Show. On the topic of Taiwan, Secretary of State Marco Rubio says the topic of U.S. arms sales to Taiwan did not feature prominently in the Trump-Xi talks. And Rubio also told NBC News that U.S. policy regarding the self-rule island remains unchanged, while warning China against using force to resolve the issue.
9: What they call reunification, that's what they call it, is something that has to happen at some point. We think it would be a terrible mistake to force that through force or anything of that nature. There would be repercussions for that globally, not just from the United States. And we kind of leave it there. That sort of ambiguity is what I think has defined the way we characterize this issue. And the reason being strategic ambiguity is we don't want to see conflict. We don't want to see something disruptive happen because I think it would be very disruptive for the world and for both countries.
10: And Rubio spoke after President Xi's warning that Taiwan could trigger a, quote, highly dangerous situation for the two biggest economies. Let's bring in Shirley Lin, founder and chair at the Center for Asia-Pacific Resilience and Innovation. Dr. Lin, it's great to have you back on the program. I was going to get your reaction to, of course, that early readout that came out from President Xi in the Beijing side as these two leaders were actually meeting behind closed doors. Would you see, I mean, we had a previous guest that said it was pretty strong language when it came to Taiwan. Would you agree? And is this some sort of new threat, you think?
11: Well, there's nothing new under the sun. You know, since 1971, when Kissinger met with Zhou Enlai, basically immediately Zhou Enlai talked about Taiwan and nonstop. And it was only later that people realized that because Kissinger dismissed it. And I think the same thing in 1972. Of course, after Nixon's visit, the Shanghai communique came out very strongly with wording that said the United States acknowledges that all Chinese on both sides of the strait recognize that there is one China and Taiwan is part of that China, and Taiwan is part of China. So with that wording, Beijing's strategic position has never changed since 1949 to now. They have been waiting since 1972 for this position of Washington to move forward in favor of Beijing. And it did not happen at the summit, and I think it's the best scenario we can hope for. But I think the real big difference between the two sides is that Xi has made it very clear this will be very important. He invited Taiwan's opposition leader to visit days before this because this is of the top most important priority for the Chinese Communist Party, and they treat it strategically. On the other hand, for the United States, they have sometimes treated Taiwan as a transactional and as a bargaining chip, and that would be a mistake, because in the long term, this will continue to be the most important issue for U.S.-China relations, without doubt.
8: Dr. Lin, this is David. Lots of people saw the clip of President Trump not wanting to comment on Taiwan. I believe it was also not part of the statement. Was that, I don't know, was that perhaps the best form of strategic ambiguity? Of course, that's an exaggeration. But, or is that in some ways the U.S. somewhat folding and respecting China's red line?
11: I think, David, you're absolutely right. I think it was a good strategic move to avoid responding, avoid doing this provocatively. Is the best that the market can hope for, that the world can hope for. I mean, Taiwan's strategic importance today in the AI transformation around the world, as well as a beacon of democracy, is something that really cannot be considered in any transactional terms. So I think the fact that Trump didn't respond to it in the official statement, or perhaps hopefully in private, is really the best way to maintain the status quo. But more importantly, what has happened at home is also very important. At home meaning in Washington. There was an arms package that did not go through yet. And the United States had not approved this $14 billion arms package. And Trump at one point has said he was going to consult with Xi Jinping on this. And that's very dangerous because basically under the Taiwan Relations Act and the Six Assurances, the United States continues to sell arms to Taiwan. And that is very important to maintain the status quo. And as you said, to maintain strategic ambiguity. The best deterrence is to have strength. And that's important for Taiwan and for the world.
10: Given that, you know, the Beijing has seemed to be, you know, I guess you say more forthcoming, or at least more, I guess, more stark in their warnings. Mm-hmm. I'm just wondering, what measures do you think Beijing could potentially pull here if the U.S. in some ways doesn't comply, or eventually, you know, in some way doesn't really, I guess, appreciate how important Taiwan is? What sort of pressure do you think Beijing could still apply here, whether it's military exercises around the island, whether it's sanctions, whether it's something more diplomatic? What form could that take, you think?
11: Beijing has taken all of those actions already. So there is no, how should I say, there's no lack of assertiveness on the part of Beijing. So what really actually is, and as I said, Beijing is very consistent with its aims and policy and long-term goals. I think the United States being less predictable has been problematic. And therefore, I don't think really it's a matter of what can Beijing do more. It's what can the U.S. do to make its position, to maintain strategic ambiguity, but at the same time maintain that it's maintaining that position to keep the balance in the Taiwan Strait so that there will be no chance of, as Mark Carney says, if you're not at the table, you're on the menu. And it's very important Taiwan is not on the menu. If it's in play, the whole status quo could be actually be at risk. And this risk is really important today more than ever, because in addition to the fact that Taiwan is militarily important, economically important, it's the United States' fourth largest trading partner now. And the market, the Taiwan stock market now is at $4 trillion, surpassing London just recently, and being a choke point for the AI revolution. I think it's important that nobody considers it ever being at play. And so the question about what can Beijing do more? Well, there's little Beijing would do, can do, unless the U.S. is actually agreeing to play.
10: Dr. Lin, we're going to leave it there, but thank you so much for joining us there. Shirley Lin, founder and chair at the Center for Asia-Pacific Resilience and Innovation. Still ahead, we have our exclusive interview with the chairman of Hong Kong-based apparel maker Epic Group on the business outlook, what he thinks about, of course, these Trump Xi summit and Middle East disruptions. Plus, former USTR general counsel is going to be joining us here, Ben Kosheva there, on U.S.-China trade tensions, of course, as we wrap up the summit in Beijing.

0: in case you missed it on The Opening Trade.
1: What is your communication like with the US Navy? Just give us some color as to what the situation looks like in the Gulf.
2: We have multiple ships that are stuck in the Gulf. We got approached by the US Navy with a view that they wanted to move some of the US flagships out under heavy protection. We took the assessment about whether this was safe enough that we had to ask the crew to get through the Strait of Hormuz, and I think that the means that the U.S. military has deployed to ensure a safe crossing of the Strait of Hormuz for the Alliance Fairfax, they were extremely conscientious. There is no real limiting factor. They will stay there as long as the situation is unsafe. We cannot risk our assets or our customers' cargo also by going through something that is unsafe.
0: Don't miss The Opening Trade, live every weekday.
1: Trading day is about to start.
0: And you're already looking for that edge.
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6: Welcome back. Markets are not really in the best shape, as you can see, and I think the dominant caller tells you everything you need to know, with the exception, of course, of Taiwan futures here, which is perhaps worth noting. You did have JP Morgan, of course, upgrading their sort of bear base and bull case scenarios on the index in Taiwan, and I think they do think 50,000 is the bull case. We go to 47 in terms of the base case there. But that's to say that's perhaps for another day. And I think it's worth pointing out as well is when you look at a day that we're pretty much sort of throwing the adrenaline out the window following the big meeting, of course, that's still, by the way, taking place in Beijing. In some ways, we're refocusing back on things that are continuing to sort of boil underneath the hood. Stronger dollar, Strait of Hormuz is still closed. And, of course, it's rising. The melt-up in global yields that we're seeing across the board, right? And case in point, Japan is up 7 basis points, up every single day so far this week. So you have a stronger dollar, you have a really bad equity markets. And I think when you look underneath the hood, even though you did get good earnings coming through out of Honhai, for example, there, that's really not managing to move the needle that much today on a day like today. We are coming off highs a lot there in Taiwan, as you can see. We opened much, much higher, and we're now flat on the day. But I guess in some ways, it still helps in some ways. Very quickly, while we're in the chip space here, so earnings coming through here yesterday, and we're looking at reaction across some of the big names in China. SMIC, Huahong, and Alibaba Health are on the way down. I just also mentioned in terms of earnings, Leap Motor is actually due out with earnings today here in Greater China. Lots more ahead. This is Bloomberg.

0: It's a multi-trillion dollar industry. We'll show you what's happening in ETFs like no one else. 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
2: I'm David Westin. 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

0: 11:29 a.m. in Tokyo. Japanese markets are going on break in just a moment, and we've been seeing quite a bit of a reversal when it comes to risk sentiment here today. So it started kind of yesterday as we were kind of counting down to the last day of day one of the Trump-Xi summit. Day two, yes, there's still this bilateral tea and lunch happening, but for the most part, things have wrapped up and markets are kind of moving back to the basics, right? The reality of what's going on in Iran, Strait of Hormuz, still remains shut. And you know, we are starting to see when it comes to yields, picking up along the curve in Japan, that 20-year yield is up close to 5 basis points right now at 360. When it comes to the 10-year, we're around 269, so 270 here right now. That brings us back to levels we haven't really seen since the 90s, really, for the JGB market there. Stocks are on offer here, and that's bringing down the equity space here. The yield pickup, the dollar pickup as well. We're back to 158 levels, a little bit more on the weaker side for yen this morning, Dave.
1: Yeah, 2.7, 1997, last time I think we saw yields at about that's what Armageddon. I don't want to miss a thing from Aerosmith.
0: Yeah.
1: What else comes to what were you doing in 1997 is a question. That's a profound question for all of you that were in existence and conscious at that point in time. 1.8% of the downside on the benchmark today. S&P futures are also actually seeing a noticeable move to the downside, right? It's not just this. NASDAQ futures were down, and I think we could you see the culprit on your screens, right? Energy prices are up. And the dollar's up, right? When that tends to happen, markets most times tend to listen. They haven't listened as carefully and closely recently, but they're listening today to the singing of the stronger dollar. Apart from this, it's a good reminder of the current ills and challenges of the world. Strait of Hormuz is closed, oil is still above 100, transport logistics disrupted, and I guess at some point we'll need to talk about higher prices for most things.
0: Yeah, we talked about the taco trade, you know, the nacho trade is quite interesting, right?
1: Yeah.
0: And chance that the Strait of Hormuz reopens.
1: Yeah.
0: I love how we come up with these acronyms. But yes, that is the reality, it seems, at this point in time. But we still got to talk about what businesses are feeling here, of course, as we wrap up what happened in Beijing. The outcome of this Trump-Xi meeting could have wider implications beyond the big businesses represented by the CEOs in, of course, the U.S. president's entourage, right? We're getting a view from the manufacturing sector with Epic Group, a Hong Kong-based apparel maker with facilities in Bangladesh, Jordan, Ethiopia, and India.
1: Yeah, they're global customers. Customers include the likes of Walmart, Uniqlo, and Amazon. And joining us now is Epic Group's founder and chairman, Ranju Mathani. Very nice to see you. Good morning.
2: Thank you for having me on.
1: How is business?
2: Business is not bad.
1: Okay.
2: We're used to a lot of excitement. It's kind of inbuilt into our DNA now. So obviously there's been a lot of disruption with the Middle East. But ever since COVID, we've always found multiple ways of dealing with disruption.
1: Right.
2: We're in the fashion business, and our job is to bring premium fashion clothing to our consumers, no matter what disruption does to us.
1: Most of your production facilities are in places where these are big energy importers, power costs are going up. Do you expect your costs to go up?
2: Oh, absolutely. I mean, you look at a place like India, for example, I think what consumer prices have already gone up 3-5% in a few months. Your inflation is up. Economic growth is already predicted to be slow, and this is only a ramification of the last 3-4 months.
1: Right.
2: How much more could that market slow down? How much more foreign investment could subside there? So I think we're facing challenging conditions. There could be further challenges with gas, oil, insurance, premiums. So we have to find innovative ways in our company to get more innovative, to get more efficient, to bring in more automation, to digitize our company further. So we push our company to the hilt. And it's all about, at the end of the day, you know, we are not exactly in the luxury sector of the clothing, but we're in a very good sector. We make for customers like Uniqlo, where I have a lot of respect for their quality and the value of the product that they provide. So we have to make sure that we maintain that value for our customer and find ways to mitigate some of the disruptions that we face every day. I hope things get better.

0: came, I'll just talk about one country, Bangladesh. It started with X number. The next thing, it was 10%. A month later, it was 39%. 3 months later, they went in January, they negotiated to 19%. I was flying back from New York, and the morning I landed, they said it's 10%. A week later, they said the 10% is gone. So this all happened in 6 to 8 months, jolts, one day good, one day bad. Where do I see these tariffs going? I think my guess is as good as anybody else's guess. But if there are tariffs, we're going to have to deal with it. And that is why we are a multi-geography supply chain. We provide synthetics from Jordan because it's duty-free for America. It lowers the blow on the tariff. We're in places like Bangladesh where core fashion is affordable. We're in India because we offer a different value of products in India. So for us, constantly, we are going to have to find ways to, you know, avoid that tariff getting in the way of our doing business.
1: You just opened that factory in India, the manufacturing unit in Odisha. What's the business case for India for you now?
0: Well, you know, I'm Indian. I've lived 45 years in Hong Kong.
1: Yes.
0: So first of all, very happy to be back in India and do something for my roots. But we wanted to view every factory that we've built in our life. In EPIC, we say resilient pursuit of better. So every factory we've built, we've pushed the button. The first time we bought in Kurt Salmon, we got the gizmos. This factory that we've built today is the best that we've built ever. I can very proudly say it's the first net zero, net carbon facility in Asia for sure. We have handcrafted this factory. The temperatures in the city range from 48 to 50 degrees. Our workers are sitting in that factory working comfortably. That being said and done, I would really like to just change subjects for a minute to talk about ESG.
1: Yeah.
0: Because temperatures are raising everywhere. And we expect our workers to work in the factories, supply clothing, which is the necessity of life, whether it's to the luxury brands or the premium brands. And how they expect to work in those conditions when we see temperatures going to a different level.
2: Right.
0: That is the reason why we build this factory in the hope that other people will come and see these factories. They'll see what we've done from a technology standpoint and build further factories like this, because we believe that the apparel industry is the industry that creates the maximum number of jobs. Most of the companies have started with apparel as their foundation. So this is an industry to create, this is a factory to create respect for this industry. We're very proud of it.
2: How much has your cost, and do you expect your cost to go up to as you upgrade, to your point, and to consider things like it's just getting warmer out there and just for the benefit of your employees? And are you not fearful that you're pricing yourself out in terms of competition?
0: That was the first question asked by me by the chairman of Uniqlo when I went there. I said, you've built a Ferrari. I said, it's not a Ferrari. I'm on 3.7 megawatt solar energy. I have no carbon. I recycle all my water. I have a 5-year ROI on my energy. I have a 3-year ROI on my Italian washing machines. So this is not about ESG to do for show or for just prove a point out here, which a lot of people do. It's really out there. We've measured the walls. We've seen how the sunlight comes in. The walls are built at an angle of 45 degrees. The walls are insulated with 4 inches of fireproofing and waterproofing. So this is not all about investment. This is the way a factory has to be in the future. I don't know why we say that. This is what I mean. I've been in the apparel industry for 45 years.
1: Yeah.
0: I started as a sweatshop tailor, son of a tailor, tailor here again. I'm so happy to be here today to see that factory, because I know our company is going to build better factories than this and create a lot of respect for the apparel industry, which does not get the due that it's supposed to get.
1: It's quite a remarkable journey for you, Ranja. I mean, you started the company in the 80s after a business trip to Bangladesh. You started as a textile trading, you know, sort of company, to fabric supplier, to garment maker. There's talks of you trying to boost growth and maybe even a stake sale right now. There's some ongoing rumors around that. Is that in the plan here right now?
0: We have some great partners. I mean, people like World Bank and IFC have supported us. Goldman has been our advisors for a long time. So there are a lot of conversations going around. We know that we've got a lot of wings to yet fly. So we are doing things systematically. We might decide to list our company, definitely the India part of it, in the near future. But it's a good place to be.

0: Ian, we're focused on our business, we're focused on our customer, we're focused on technology, we're focused on premium product. Once we keep doing that, and if our numbers and our top line and our EBITDAs grow the way they've been growing for the last 5-7 years, which is why we invite attention, well, it won't be hard decisions to make as to what we want to do. I personally would not make that decision. I'm a very good tailor, a modern tailor. I'll have very good professionals who help us make those financial decisions for us.
1: Well, I mean, how close are you to listing in India since you brought it up?
0: Well, it's definitely on our roadmap.
1: Okay. Fantastic.
2: Yeah.
1: Thank you so much.
0: Thank you for your time. Pleasure.
1: Let's do this again. Your very nice jacket, by the way.
0: Thank you so much.
1: Just got to say.
2: Why is it good to eat?
0: Yeah. Tell you a brand called, look up a brand called Pitti Parma. Very good. Not very well known, but
2: it's
0: fantastic premium clothing.
2: I love it.
1: Okay, I'll give you my WhatsApp.
0: I can have it sent over.
1: Clearly, I need an upgrade.
2: It's all good. Ranjan, thank you so much. Ranjan Mantani, the founder and chairman of Epic Group. It's great.
3: Yeah.
2: We always like a nice suit. David always likes a nice suit. Ben Kashevadeh.
1: I'm kind of bad.
2: Coming up, we're going to get a view, his take on really what came out from this Trump-Xi summit, what was delivered from someone with direct experience in trade disputes and negotiations between the two superpowers. The former USTR lawyer joins us next. This is Bloomberg.

0: At 9:30 a.m., the market tells you what it's really thinking.
1: We beat the drum to the opening bell.
0: With deep analysis of the forces driving the price action.
2: Focusing investors on what really matters.
0: Where the money flows, which markets are changing.
2: Conversations, the players shaping the narrative.
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6: Bringing you the world's business and financial news whenever and wherever it happens. I'm Michael McKee at Mount Everest. And this is Bloomberg.
7: Coming out of this week, you heard the president today talk about the Boeings and, you know, hundreds of Boeings being purchased by China. We already have a soybean deal with them from our prior meetings of 25 million metric tons a year over the next 3 years. And we expect to also see an agreement for double-digit billion purchases of ags over the next 3 years per year. We want to focus on non-sensitive goods. We think we should be selling them, things we think we should be buying from them, trying to facilitate trade in that area. And then we'll, from there, we'll be able to interact with our Chinese colleagues and negotiate with them.
8: U.S. Trade Representative Jameson Greer speaking to us exclusively in Beijing earlier this morning. I want to bring in our senior Asia economics and government correspondent, Rebecca Chung-Wilkins now, who also helped lead Bloomberg's coverage of the Trump-Xi summit. She joins us now from Singapore. Rebecca, certainly it was a busy day for all of us yesterday. What's the team working on today, and really what came out of this summit?
9: Well, I think day two, it does shift the tone a little bit. We are now looking for more of those concrete deliverables. Yesterday, of course, very warm words, heavy on the symbolism when we look at that visit to the Temple of Heaven, and dribs and drabs. So we had Greer there talking about billions of dollars worth of agricultural deals, but as my colleague Jason pointed out, probably not new ones when it comes to soybeans. Beef is another early winner here as well. But semiconductors have not come up as a major sticking point, and a major talking point in the way that it was hoped for. And of course, some reaction now to Trump's most recent comments on the Strait of Hormuz. So certainly still looking for any evidence of a real reset.
8: All right. That's a good way to kind of bring in our next

0: Guest, Ben Kasheva there, international trade and investment partner at Hogan Lovells. He is a former assistant general counsel at the office of the U.S. Trade Representative. Ben, it's great to have you here.
1: Pleasure to be here.
0: I'm sure you've been watching all the pageantry, the pomp and all that and circumstance. I mean, overall, your take on what happened in Beijing?
1: Well, I think the summit benefited from low expectations, but it's overall been successful. We've seen a lot of pomp, not a lot of change in circumstances, but that pomp matters too. Especially when you look back at when Trump was coming into office, the expectations that the U.S.-China relationship would be a lot more confrontational. Now you're seeing two sides working together, trying to resolve common problems, but also common interests.
2: Ben, Rebecca here. I mean, in some ways, when we see Trump and Xi interacting, it is a bit of a throwback to 2017 and the warmth and sort of personality of that relationship. I'm wondering, how much does that kind of leader chemistry actually still matter, given the sort of structural, fundamental structural adversarial nature of the relationship between China and the U.S.?
1: Someone told me a long time ago that governance comes down to four P's of policy, politics, process, but also people. And so I think having positive relationships at the highest of levels and being able to resolve differences because there's trust is very, very helpful. You got to remember all these people are jet lagged and coming to a strange place and trying their best to have positive relationships. So if there's a level of trust either between Trump and Xi or everyone else in the delegation, that helps a lot.
2: Throwing this forward a little bit about the delegation, what happens next? I mean, the Trump administration once talked about fundamentally reshaping the Chinese economy. Now that focus is much narrower. It's about preserving trade. It's about getting some of those exports of soybeans and beef and so on. To what extent has the Trump administration significantly reduced and pared back its ambitions when it comes to China? And how does that change the reality on the ground when it comes to negotiations for businesses?
1: I think it's a recognition that China's model is here to stay, and for decades that has been a big part of those negotiations with little success. Now we're starting to see a more realistic relationship between the two countries where they say we can trade in these areas, we can try to resolve common differences, continue to invest, but we're not going to try to fundamentally change either side. So in some ways it's less ambitious, but in other ways it's more realistic and perhaps more more successful to make positive changes in the relationship.
0: It seems like when it came to chips, I mean, Jameson Group mentioned in that interview that it wasn't really that prominent in these talks here right now. What sort of clarity do we still need really here, whether China is actually willing to take some of these advanced chips from NVIDIA?
1: Yeah, I think I saw just as I was coming on that Secretary Bessent said something about, we'll sell the H200 chips if they're willing to buy them. And,
0: yeah,
1: of course, we've seen stalling on the Chinese side to allow them in. And so for a while, it was about the United States not selling them. Now it's whether or not China will buy them. So it remains one of those fundamental issues. All of the export control rules, which I work on every day, mm-hmm, are very, very complicated, but also the policy around them is challenging too.
2: Ben, I mean, to pick up on your point there, you advise companies that are caught in the crosshairs of this every day. I think 60 IPOs, perhaps would be right, at my last count. What are executives actually most worried about these days? Is it tariffs? Is it Taiwan? Is it something else? And does this meeting actually move the needle for them?
1: Yeah, I think that this meeting creates a new floor on U.S.-China relations. So, you know, we saw from 2017 up until the end of 2025 a continued devolution of the U.S.-China relationship. Hopefully, this summit leads to a floor and people can take a sigh of relief that it's not going to get worse, that we're not truly decoupling. Companies are not having to choose sides of China and the United States. But that said, there are a lot of problems that can come up. I work every day in conflict of laws scenarios between the United States and China. The U.S. sanctions, China's anti-foreign sanctions law, export controls, outbound investment reviews, CFIUS. So there's a lot of ways in which U.S., Chinese, and companies around the world can still get caught up in this legal and regulatory mess. So I think those have not gone away, even if

0: the overall picture has gotten a little clearer.
1: And for those companies from a sort of ground level, what's the make or break issue here when it comes to that US-China negotiation? What is it that they really need to see? And do you think there's any possibility that we do actually see that delivered, maybe not from this meeting, but through the rest of this year?
0: I think if these meetings continue to go well and we avoid any flashpoints and crises, whether it's Taiwan, South China Sea, or other issues, and that you're able to maintain the Busan truce on tariffs and rare earths, if these meetings lead to actual deliverables on other issues like technology, AI, trade, if this Board of Trade idea gets off the ground, then you'll see companies being able to invest more heavily and not feel like the ground's going to come out from under them.
2: You mentioned Taiwan. I think everyone is parsing through this readout that came through from Beijing while the two leaders were meeting, that maybe this is a new threat of some sort. Some say maybe not. I mean, this is what you hear from Beijing rhetoric all the time. But do you think, how do you think China is going to approach any sort of, I guess, irritants, I guess, in this whole relationship moving forward?
0: Yeah. Well, I think Xi stated current policy perhaps more clearly than he has before, but it was still current policy. And like the reaction in the domestic area in China was much more muted. In the West, it was seen as a threat, and it's on the headlines of every newspaper right now, and that's the takeaway from what is otherwise a very friendly summit. And so I don't think it's a change in policy on China. I think, if anything, the risks of a conflict over Taiwan have diminished over the last 12 months. I think you see the United States changing its policies to some degree, and China appears to also be more willing to be patient with Taiwan, which has been their policy for decades now. So I think it's, of all the things you can worry about in this fairly volatile world, Taiwan might be one that you can be like, okay, maybe this is not just, it's going to happen immediately. Of course, I have no crystal ball, and there could be problems, but I think about it a little less, and I advise my clients on supply chain issues a little less on that issue.
2: Ben, it's great to have you here in our studio. Ben Kasheva, their international trade investment partner at Hogan Lovells. And of course, our thanks to Rebecca Chung Wilkins joining us out of Singapore. We have much more on the Trump-Xi summit coming up on Insight with Heslinda Ahman, live out of Beijing. She's going to speak with the former U.S. Trade Representative Catherine Tai and the director of the National Committee of U.S. and China Relations. This is Bloomberg.

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2: All right, we're just getting some lines crossing here when it comes to MOFA here. So we're just coming through on comments on Iran in particular. So Beijing is now saying the war should not continue. And that's really the latest here. And China to contribute to Middle East peace. And they are also urging to solve the Iran nuclear issue through dialogue. So Ministry of Foreign Affairs commenting here, maybe on the back of what we heard from President Trump, saying that, you know, China was willing to help out in the whole Iran situation, getting a little bit more clarity and maybe what that means.
3: Yeah, I mean, the position has remained very consistent. I think we are, if any, we are getting slightly more meat on the bun. And something actually that our guest earlier, Wu Xinbo, actually flagged in as far as how they can, they meaning China, can help, of course, in as far as this is concerned. But yes, at least for now, this is encouraging news. Markets, though, are going the opposite way, perhaps other things involved. That's it from us here on The China Show. We have lots more coming, of course, here on Bloomberg Television. We will see you all on Monday. This is Bloomberg.

0: World's most powerful investors don't ring a bell. They quietly reshape entire industries. This is the Money Shaping the World, the Dealmaker Playbook, where power and billions of dollars change hands every day. From private equity and credit to venture capital and M&A, we bring you the inside scoop on the biggest deals and debates, plus exclusive conversations with finance's ultimate insiders. Great scoop on this. You've been reporting about an activist investor coming up and trying to shake things up. What's the latest?
1: We've been hearing that there was going to be an activist at some point. The question was who?
2: There is a convergence of technology and national security.
3: The United States is a big country. We're playing in the Northeast. That's an economy as big as the United Kingdom.
4: This is a really interesting space to watch. We're expecting more consolidation.
0: As this is Bloomberg Deals at Bloomberg Invest, I want to talk about the broader deal and M&A environment.
5: This is a moment in time. We'll see how long we're here. It's far too early to call.
6: There is an underinvestment in what's going on in private markets because everyone's looking for additional AI cloud capacity, and it's very tough to build.
7: Everybody wants to get things going, and the IPO market is just one symptom of that. It is an early indicator of what we're going to see in the M&A market.
0: Let's go to Scarlett Fu, who's taking a closer look at drone companies.
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0: Excellent reporting. I'm Danny Berger, and this is Bloomberg Deals. 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

0: 感谢。
1: Toasting to a new era, Donald Trump and Xi Jinping signaling the U.S. downplaying military rivalries to focus on deepening investment alongside an audience of top American business executives. But despite the pageantry and a White House invitations for September, the Chinese leader warns that mishandling Taiwan could trigger outright conflict. Live from Beijing, this is Insight with Haslinda Amin, where we dive deeper into the stories that matter with crucial context and sharp analysis. Trade Representative Jameson Greer telling Bloomberg he expects China to commit to double-digit billion-dollar annual farm purchases over the next 3 years as part of agreements to rebalance trade. Joining the show exclusively is the former U.S. Trade Representative, Catherine Tai. We'll ask her whether Washington is trading away its leverage. Plus, reassess the pageantry versus the substance with the president of the National Committee on U.S.-China Relations, Stephen Ollins. And also on the show, clearing the decks for Asia's richest person, Gautam Adani, and his nephew agreed to pay $18 million to settle SEC fraud allegations.

0: was a fantastic day. And in particular, I want to thank President Xi, my friend, for this magnificent welcome. And it really was a magnificent welcome like none other. And for so graciously hosting us on this very historic state visit. We had extremely positive and productive conversations and meetings today.
1: The people of China and the United States are great peoples. Achieving the great rejuvenation of the Chinese nation and making America great again can go hand in hand. We can help each other succeed and advance the well-being of the whole world.
2: President Trump and Xi speaking after their Thursday meeting in Beijing. The two leaders are about to meet again to wrap up Trump's two-day visit, but despite the focus on ceremony and business deals, the key message from the Chinese leader is his warning that mishandling Taiwan could lead to clashes in a highly dangerous situation. U.S. Trade Representative Jameson Greer has told us he expects China will commit to billions in American agricultural purchases. Speaking exclusively to Bloomberg here in Beijing, Greer also addressed U.S. efforts to narrow the trade deficit with the world's second largest economy.
3: So remember, we're in a situation where we're trying to rebalance our trade with China. We've had a lot of success in that. Our trade deficit with China went down by a third last year in 1 year. And so we're trying to manage the trade around the kinds of things we want to be selling to China, whether it's Boeings or soybeans or other ag or energy or medical devices. And so you can see us bit by bit building up this strategy. Coming out of this week, you heard the president today talk about the Boeings and hundreds of Boeings being purchased by China. We already have a soybean deal with them from our prior meetings of 25 million metric tons a year over the next 3 years. And we expect to also see an agreement for double-digit billion purchases of ags over the next 3 years per year coming out of this visit. And that's more general. That's aggregate. That's not just soybeans. That's everything else.
4: Are they keeping up with those agreements?
3: They have been. So on the soybeans, last year they needed to fill up 12 million metric tons at the end of last year. They did that. They've now we expect most of the soybean sales to go on in the later part of the year, but we've seen some there already. We saw, as you noted, things related to beef exports, registrations re-upped last night. So we're already seeing them start to fulfill some of their promises.
4: When it comes to the detente, we have this trade agreement truce till October. Will that be extended on this trip?
3: So we'll see about that. We have of course, the agreement that goes until this fall. That's all solid. That's all well and good. There's certainly a willingness on both sides that if this continues to work out well for each country to continue that and to extend this ability to make sure we're getting rare earths, that we're selling the types of things we should be selling to China, and we're trying to manage differences rather than escalate them.
4: We hear that some firms, China is dragging their feet when it comes to licenses on rare earths. Was this discussed?
3: We do discuss this. We discuss this at all levels.
4: And do you think they are dragging their feet?
3: So with a couple of things, sometimes they do. I would give them a passing grade on this. We've certainly seen the rare earths come back up to better levels. Sometimes it's slow. There are times when we have to go and make our point. You may have seen a couple of weeks ago there were some big shipments of yttrium that came across. That was after advocacy from the U.S. government. So whenever we see an issue or we hear from specific companies, we engage with our Chinese counterparts and we find them to be constructive.
4: Where does this leave the 301 tariffs? Will China view this as retaliatory, given the fact that it seems like the relationship right now is stable and you're in the middle of this detente?
3: So I haven't yet met a country where we've imposed tariffs and they said, thank you, we love these tariffs. So no one really likes that other than our workers and our industries. What the Chinese know and what we've agreed that there's going to be a certain level of tariff on the Chinese. So I think as we're rolling out and concluding different investigations under Section 301, which again, don't just target China, they cover other countries as well. I think the Chinese are going to be looking at what we're doing there compared to agreements we've had in the past on certain tariff levels. And we'll just have to try to manage that.
2: And that was U.S. Trade Representative Jamieson Greer speaking exclusively to Bloomberg here in Beijing. Well, our next guest is one of the most influential voices in U.S. trade policy. Catherine Tai served as trade representative in the Biden administration, and she joins us now from Washington. Ambassador Tai, good to have you with us on the show today. It does seem like this summit has been heavy on optics, symbolism. Has anything really been achieved substantially?
5: I think that, as with many things, but certainly these types of events, the symbolism is probably the product. And what's quite interesting is for all the ways in which the Trump administration, President Trump, especially in this second term, have really broken norms domestically and internationally, this particular trip looks very classical, almost like it could have been any other president's trip to China.
2: Interesting that we heard from Jamieson Greer that a lot has been achieved in terms of a rebalancing of trade between the two countries. Is this a new norm? I mean, it's not about expansion of trade, it's rebalancing, trying to recover what's been lost.
5: I think what is interesting is a lot of people don't fully appreciate when the Trump administration talks about rebalance when it comes to trade. It is another way of saying that they are looking to create new winners and losers, different winners and losers from a longstanding policy here on trade. So I know they always point to the trade deficit, and that is one indicator, a very easily understandable indicator, usually represented by a single number. But when I hear Ambassador Greer talk about the need to rebalance trade between the United States and China, I appreciate that he's talking about more than just the trade volumes. He's talking about the trade volumes, but more than just the trade volumes. And I think that that is actually a really important standard to be applying to this summit and whatever outcomes may be coming from it when it comes to trade. At first glance, it does not look like, from the symbolism around the summit to the personnel that are brought onto the summit to the private sector delegation that is accompanying the president to this summit, it does not look like a real rebalance is happening. If anything, this looks like more of the same and maybe even a more extreme version of what came before Trump in terms of the U.S.-China trade relationship.
2: Should you be talking about winners and losers when what's been agreed upon back in Busan have not even been fulfilled? If you take a look at the commitment from China to buy 25 million metric tons of soybeans, that has yet to be fulfilled. How do you talk about winners and losers at this stage?
5: I think that's a really good question. And let's talk about who's winning and who's losing. When you look at the soybean trade, I think American soybean

0: farmers are going through an enormous amount of anxiety in this year. Not only is the trade with China uncertain and a point of anxiety, there's been special deals cut with Argentinian farmers, the big Argentina bailout that has come at the expense of American commodity farmers. There is also the overall challenge that we have in terms of rising prices in the United States, and then the challenges with access to fertilizer supplies. So it's one thing to look at a particular metric when it comes to a dollar amount for what China may or may not be committed to purchasing, whether or not they purchase it. It's another thing to put those numbers into the context of what is happening in the U.S. economy and what is happening for the actual producers, consumers, and workers in this economy. You wouldn't know by watching the footage and watching and listening to the talking points coming out of this summit that the U.S. economy, for ordinary middle-class people, is going through a significant amount of disturbance and turmoil today.
1: Ambassador Tao, you can't help but look at the numbers. I mean, just a deal to do with those Boeing jets, 200, when, you know, the market was actually looking at 500. It's also a far cry from the big purchase that was made back in 2017 when Trump was last in town. That was 300 jets. I mean, how are you reading all these numbers and the kind of commitment perhaps China may or may not be showing in terms of trade with the U.S.?
0: I think that this is a very obvious performance that is going on both sides, on the U.S. side and the Chinese side, taking place on the stage in Beijing. In terms of those Boeing purchases, China has owed Boeing purchases going all the way back to 2020 and that first phase one agreement that was inked between the Trump administration, its first term, and China. Those purchases have been held in abeyance for these past 6 years. And when you look at that context then, set aside the expectations around and the comparisons to the number of jets that were purchased before, but if you look at the number of jets that haven't been purchased, that 150 number looks terrifically modest today.
1: It's not just about soybeans and jets. It's also about chips. We know that the addition of NVIDIA CEO Jensen Huang came pretty last minute. We also know that the U.S. has greenlit H200 chips. I mean, how are you reading that, bearing in mind that, you know, the U.S. has talked about national security, and here it is greenlighting the H200. How do you square that?
0: I'm not sure how they square it, and it's the job of this administration and the leaders in terms of economic policy, national security policy, foreign policy, to square that. It is very unclear to me as an outsider watching the signals what the principles are that this administration is pursuing on behalf of the United States in navigating this enormously consequential but complicated and difficult relationship with the People's Republic of China. There is clearly a need for a reset in terms of the relationship. I think that the overall tone of doing deals, deals, deals, and these very, very wealthy CEOs going on this trip to Beijing really undermines any message that this administration has put out there around the hard realities and the hard truths that need to be spoken between Washington and Beijing.
1: What's also interesting is the fact that despite the U.S. greenlighting the chips, China ain't buying. I mean, it speaks to the deep distrust, doesn't it?
0: It does. It speaks to deep distrust. It speaks to a growing dysfunction in this relationship, which I agree is imbalanced. The People's Republic of China is the world's largest producer and manufacturer and exporter of goods. The United States is the world's largest importer and consumer of goods. When you look at this particular relationship, you see the degree of distortion and mutual reliance that these two economies have on each other. It is driving a very significant economic unhealthiness and political disturbance here domestically in the United States. And I don't see any of those issues on the table being taken up in these conversations with China.
1: Do you see further decoupling between the U.S. and China, especially in technology, and is that decoupling perhaps irreversible now?
0: You know, it's really hard to say whether I see it or not. Again, going back to the lack of clarity around the principles driving this relationship for this administration, I did hear in the clip the piece about the Board of Trade being about U.S.-China conversation around the goods that the United States wants to sell to China. I did not hear Ambassador Greer include chips in his list of products, and yet there are at least two big semiconductor company CEOs on this particular trip trying to sell their product to the Chinese.
1: And we know that U.S. chips are being used as a leverage for the U.S. If the Chinese continue to refuse to buy the H200, do you think the U.S. runs the risk of losing this leverage?
0: I don't know. I mean, I think there's the H200 chips, right? There's the AI chips. Interesting to see that other than Elon Musk, none of the AI CEOs are on this trip. And part of that is because the AI company CEOs are driving a narrative that they need to receive all of the benefits from the U.S. government and the U.S. taxpayer in order to outcompete China. There are a lot of, when you look at the actual signals that are coming out of these few days in Beijing, there's not a clear signal that comes out for discerning people like your Bloomberg viewers, and I don't know what to make of this.
1: And another thing that's not clear is actually rare earths. We've seen China weaponize rare earths, you know, sending the U.S. to its knees when it withheld those supplies. I'm just wondering, do you see China doing that again?
0: That is a tremendous leverage point of holding a choke point in the global economy, in a critical area that is affecting so many relevant and upcoming technologies and industries. There's no reason why China would give up that particular leverage, from my point of view.
1: And what can the U.S. do? The U.S. has talked about perhaps, you know, producing its own 100,000 batteries annually, which is half of what the world needs in 3 years. Is that even realistic? I mean, what is the path forward for rare earths for the U.S.?
0: I think it's going to be really hard. We, the United States and the rest of the world, have allowed for China to develop this completely dominant position in the global market on rare earths. And it's not that it's a problem that caught us by surprise. In fact, in the early 2010s, when I was at USTR the first time around as the chief counsel for China Trade Enforcement, I led a team that litigated a WTO case, that's at the World Trade Organization, against China on export restrictions the Chinese had placed on rare earths. We won that case, but looking back, we clearly won the battle, but are losing the overall struggle, because today the United States and similarly situated countries in the rest of the world are actually worse off when it comes to access to Chinese rare earths or rare earths in general. And I think a really important aspect of this, which speaks to the larger challenge of trade relations with China for the United States and for much of the rest of the world, is that this version of globalization, of trade liberalization that we have been pursuing for the last 45 years, has resulted in massive concentration and consolidation, not just in rare earths, but across multiple really strategic sectors, China now holds as choke points. And for the rest of us then, the question is, what are the hard truths, the hard conversations we need to have with ourselves and with Beijing in order to evolve our situation so that we can turn down the dial on geopolitical temperatures and pressures so that there can be more resilience and more supply chains that run through more parts of the world. And I think I see evidence of some of that work coming from the Trump administration. It is entirely unclear to me whether any of that is being taken up in these conversations.
1: Do you see a different China? Is this a China that's more confident because it is dominant in the space of rare earths?
0: Again, not just rare earths, right? Solar panels that we've seen over time, EVs and EV batteries. I think this goes to a diagnosis that had become very, very clear, certainly at the end of the Biden administration, which is around the over buildup of capacity in China in all kinds of manufacturing sectors. And the linking of the reality today that China is responding to its own economic challenges by doubling down on its dominance as a manufacturer, threatening a second China shock for the United States and the rest of the world, with all of the concomitant challenges to jobs, to communities, to industries, and to domestic politics. And what I find very interesting is that with all of the rhetorical talk that members of the Trump administration will parrot around advancing economic and trade policies in favor of the working person and working class, none of that is on display, and very little of that conversation around the China shock that is here in its second iteration, or the need to respond to this doubling down in terms of China's export dominance. None of that has really been in the mainstream conversation. And my fear is that none of that is actually being addressed in Beijing at this opportunity between the two leaders.
1: Ambassador Tai, I also want to touch on the 301 tariffs. What's the status of those tariffs? Are they indeed undermining U.S. competitiveness?
0: Let me answer the first part of your question first, which is there are a lot of 301 tariffs. There are the ones that were applied in 2018. Those were the ones that were China facing. There have been 76 301 investigations that USTR initiated about 2 months ago in the middle of March, about 2 weeks after the IEEPA tariffs were declared unconstitutional and the Section 122 tariffs were put in their place. My expectation is that these investigations will probably wrap up with remedies announced in time for the Section 122 tariffs to either expire at the end of July or to be declared potentially unconstitutional again by the U.S. court system. When it comes to those new 301 tariffs, again, there are 76 investigations that are looking at 60 different trading partners. China is facing two sets of investigations, one for the overcapacity in manufacturing sectors, and the second one for failing to have a forced labor import ban. I think that in the conversation with Ambassador Greer, the question about what should happen if those investigations turn into tariffs and whether or not that will implicate the Busan truce, I think you saw Ambassador Greer be restrained in his response. But my reading between the lines is that inevitably, should those investigations come out and manifest new tariffs that are directed at China, that those absolutely will impact the Busan truce and the dynamics going into any potential fall return state visit.
1: How about in terms of how perhaps the 301 tariffs are making the U.S. Less competitive. I mean, it does add

0: to input costs, especially manufacturing and AI. What's your take on that?
1: I don't know how you separate 301 tariffs from the IEEPA tariffs from the 232 tariffs. We are living in a very, very heavy tariff environment. And as a former trade representative and someone who has made my way in the world, really focused on trade policy, the tariff for me is just a tool to accomplish an objective. And I think that the question for the United States under the second Trump term today is, what are all of these tariffs supposed to be accomplishing? And that also is not clear to me.
0: Ambassador Tai, just one final question, and in 30 seconds before we wrap it up, I'm just wondering, what's the biggest risk out there in terms of relations between the U.S. and China right now? What keeps you up at night?
1: My concern is that this administration fails to deliver on a coherent policy with clear principles that are key to learning lessons from the past. We cannot afford to keep making the same mistakes over and over and over. The mistakes that we've made in the past have led us to today,
0: right,
1: which is a less peaceful, less and potentially
0: Ambassador
1: less prosperous
0: Tai,
1: world.
0: We have to live with that. Ambassador Tai, we thank you so much for your time. This is Bloomberg.

0: I'm David Westin. Join me each week on Wall Street Week for stories of capitalism. This week, Ray Dalio joins us for his long-term view on where the Iran war is taking investors. In the AI contest between science and commerce, there is one man, Demis Hassabis, who wants to have it all, and taxing the wealthy while trying to attract them at the same time. The nasty spat between Zoran Mamdani and Ken Griffin.
1: He's sort of caught between a rock and a hard place.
0: Watch Wall Street Week. More than what you need to know, it's what you need to think about.
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0: I'm David Westin. Join me each week on Wall Street Week for stories of capitalism. This week, Ray Dalio joins us for his long-term view on where the Iran war is taking investors. In the AI contest between science and commerce, there is one man, Demis Hassabis, who wants to have it all, and taxing the wealthy while trying to attract them at the same time. The nasty spat between Zoran Mamdani and Ken Griffin.
1: He's sort of caught between a rock and a hard place.
0: Watch Wall Street Week. More than what you need to know, it's what you need to think about.

Welcome back. You're watching Insight. We're coming to you live from Beijing. Chinese President Xi Jinping has warned the U.S. that Taiwan is one issue that could lead to clashes between the superpowers. That was no official response.

0: from the Trump team to that warning. And Secretary of State Marco Rubio says the topic of U.S. arms sales to Taiwan did not feature prominently in talks. Rubio also told NBC News that U.S. policy regarding the self-ruled island remains unchanged.
1: What they call reunification, that's what they call it, is something that has to happen at some point. We think it would be a terrible mistake to force that through force or anything of that nature. There would be repercussions for that globally, not just from the United States. And we kind of leave it there. That sort of ambiguity is what I think has defined the way we characterize this issue. And the reason being strategic ambiguity is we don't want to see conflict. We don't want to see something disruptive happen because I think it would be very disruptive for the world and for both countries.
0: Let's bring in our Chief North Asia correspondent, Stephen Angle. Steve, Rubio is saying, you know, the U.S. doesn't want to see a conflict over Taiwan. And, you know, we heard from Xi Jinping just yesterday drawing that red line, talking about a possibility of a dangerous situation if the U.S. doesn't treat it properly.
2: Yeah, that's right. And not to correct the Secretary of State, but China doesn't call it reunification. They call it unification because it was never separate from China. But I get into semantics here, obviously. I think that really overshadowed a lot of that 2.5-hour state visit in the Great Hall of the People, supposedly behind closed doors. Some of the open mics were there and comments were heard. But again, what was interesting about this was that state media put out Xi Jinping's comments to Donald Trump about Taiwan well before that meeting ever ended, essentially saying, you know, the most important aspect of China-U.S. relations is the situation with Taiwan. If that situation is handled well, ties will flourish. If it is not handled well, it could lead to a very dangerous situation. Perhaps Xi Jinping's most blunt statements on Taiwan, especially face-to-face with the U.S. president. So, yes, that sort of overshadowed what we all thought was going to overshadow these talks, and that is the situation in Iran. I'm not necessarily saying that the dynamic over Taiwan has changed. I just think Xi Jinping took this opportunity to hammer home the point that Taiwan is critical. And, oh, by the way, when you go back to Washington, D.C. on Air Force One later today, and you have that on your desk, the $14 billion arms package to Taiwan, you might want to reconsider how far that will go in deteriorating whatever detente or cordial relationship we had yesterday at the Great Hall of the People. So again, nothing is done haphazardly with the Chinese. They are very strategic. And the fact that they sent it out before the meeting ended yesterday indicates to me that they wanted to get a jump on the narrative before we in the media assumed that the Iran situation was going to dominate the talks.
0: Right. And needless to say, Steve, Taiwan was watching very closely. It's up in arms on the back of that conversation.
2: Yeah, absolutely. I mean, the arms sales, issued as well as a special arms package was most recently approved by, the legislative yuan in Taipei, dominated, of course, by the opposition party of Lai Ching-te, and that has been a contentious issue as well. So I think this latest arms sales proposal, or the one that has been essentially stalled right now, waiting executive approval in the United States, is a key part of what Lai Ching-te, the president of Taiwan, wants to see, and that a strong deterrent is a good way to keep the status quo. So, yes, a lot of people in Taiwan were awaiting the outcome of this summit to see how far that went. But you know what? Sort of uncharacteristically, Donald Trump sort of stayed silent when he was asked about Taiwan and why the United States didn't put it in its readout of that meeting. Because, again, it is a hot button issue. Anything that Donald Trump says on that changes the longstanding dialogue or the longstanding position of previous administrations and his administration could potentially give a win and a feather in the cap of Xi Jinping. So, yeah, it was a little bit of a tricky situation there for Donald Trump. And again, Xi Jinping is picking away at that scab. He would like to see the Trump administration say they oppose independence. The Biden administration says we do not support Taiwan independence. It would be much stronger if a U.S. president said we oppose.

0: Yeah, well, we heard from Jameson Greer in that great interview with our colleague Anne-Marie Hordern, essentially saying that he would give a passing grade so far to the Chinese on their license approvals for rare earths. So that's a pretty good assessment of how they feel right now. Yes, there's been fits and starts. You know, it's been a very difficult year of U.S.-China commercial relations and geopolitical relations, with tariffs going as high from the United States on Chinese goods, upwards of 145%. There were tariffs, of course, and export controls, entity lists, and the like from the Chinese, and they really found their strength and their leverage through rare earths. So right now, we're seeing the rare earth magnets, which China, by the way, controls about 90% of that global supply. They are moving, they are getting license, export license approval. But again, at any time, if things go sour, and we've seen fits and starts in this relationship, China has that leverage to pull.
1: And also, when it comes to soybeans, we know that not only has China not been committed to what it said it would do back in Busan, it's also exploring alternative, cheaper sources, cheaper markets like Brazil. That's sure. Not a good look.
0: Yeah, but again, if you have leverage, you use it. And China used that leverage. And I'm not taking sides here. Don't on the internet, don't read anything that I say as taking sides. I just see it as it is. China, of course, through the period of assault of tariffs, of course they did what any nation would do. If they have alternatives, they will source other areas. And you mentioned Brazil, and that's what they have done. From that first trade war in the first term, over the course of the Biden administration, they really did, future-proof their supply chain as far as sourcing soybeans. They have to import soy, which is a big part of the national diet. And again, that also leads to, let's not just harp on the negatives, let's look at some of the positives here that have come of this summit, and that is Donald Trump is saying the Chinese are going to start buying U.S. beef again. In fact, those import licenses of U.S. beef have been approved for hundreds of U.S. slaughterhouses, but that was also a lever that China used. China, when the tariff barrage began last year, about 14 months ago, when they cut off those and they stopped approving those import licenses for beef. According to the U.S. administration now, that has been remedied. U.S. beef should be back on Chinese tables soon. So there have been victories on the agricultural front. Steve Daines, the congressman from America, has been sort of the envoy on trade. I'm not saying he's replaced Jameson Greer, but he kind of came as a friend of Donald Trump, not only last year to the China Development Forum. He was here just a couple of weeks ago as a pre-trip, trying to sort of warm the plate for the summit that is happening right now. He has been a big advocate of those agricultural states in the Midwest of the United States, including the beef lobby. So that is a victory for the United States, for China to remedy that situation.
1: Let's pick up on the positives. It does feel like the two leaders have a different chemistry, right? I mean, despite being at loggerheads when it comes to trade, at this particular summit, they've been pretty complimentary of each other. We didn't see that big fat hug from Xi Jinping, which Donald Trump was expecting, but we did see both leaders smiling from year to year, obviously quite comfortable with each other. Sure. The question really is, that is enough to show that we could be a reset in relations between the two countries.
0: Sure. I think as I was watching that, is he going to hug him? Is he going to hug him? That would have been awkward, wouldn't it? It wouldn't have been part of the protocol to have a big hug on the red carpet in front of the Great Hall of the People. I know it was more of a figure of speech. But, again, there was you remember back, back in the Biden administration when the Chinese side met the U.S. delegation up in Anchorage? It was frosty, and it was on U.S. soil. It was the Chinese sort of lecturing the Americans about how to foster a positive relationship between the two. There was no lecturing, at least before the cameras this time. It was saying the right things. There was a lot of flattery, cajoling a little bit. And the way I read it and the way people I've talked to here in Beijing read it, they say this could be

0: sort of a, even though there are not a lot of deliverables, let's be honest here, right? So far, there still could be. Donald Trump has not flown out yet. He leaves mid-afternoon on Air Force One. He's still having tea right now and photo ops in Zhongnanhai. On the other side of the moat here of the Forbidden City. There's still time to have those deliverables. I see this as, you know, once these two leaders have mutual respect and have a good interpersonal relationship, it will provide a platform, if not a small springboard, for more dialogue down the road this year. China is hosting APEC. U.S. is hosting G20. All those ministers of each country are going to be hanging out with each other in the same ballrooms, in the same cities. They're going to be talking. So this is a good opportunity. So it didn't go pear-shaped, this summit, so far. There's still time, though.
1: That's right. Better to be talking than fighting. Definitely the case. Our Chief North Asia correspondent, Stephen Engel, we thank you so much for that. And do stick around. Meantime, Franklin Templeton CEO Jenny Johnson, in an exclusive interview to Bloomberg, emphasized that mutual economic dependence continues to drive the dialogue between Presidents Trump and Xi.
2: The U.S. needs China and China needs the U.S., right? And so there's always going to be this opportunity to coordinate. You want them talking. I mean, as Trump said, you know, we're now having conversations. President Xi said we need to be able to be more cordial and work together. We need each other. The good news is I think there's a recognition of that. And so when you look at who the delegation is, both parties have brought to the table kind of what each other needs. I think that the other side of this is there will always be a distrust around technology, but the fact that you have, you know, Elon there, Jensen there, Dina from Meta there, right? Like, that's a sign that the U.S. is coming in to have conversations. We need them. We need them for rare earths. I think, you know, that's just the reality.
3: What do you see? The market are very optimistic, right, in general, even despite, and that's partly driven by technology, despite everything that we're seeing in the Middle East with no real resolution in sight. Is there too much euphoria when you speak to clients? What are they telling you?
2: Well, if you look at it, just in this first quarter earnings, 85% of the companies beat their projections, right? I mean, like, that's, and it's a broad base. This is not just a technology AI driven. That's the reality. The U.S. market is very, very, and the economy is still very healthy. And so I actually think that the market, there's reasons for the euphoria around it. And I get it, that there's partly the U.S. is a little bit as a energy independent. We're a little bit more isolated from some of the problems in the Middle East, which it means that it's having less of an impact on it.
3: Is there anything you worry about? So you're here in London for, an IPO from Uzbekistan, which I'll get to in a second. But do you worry about inflation? Do you worry about, you know, private markets? Is there something underlying that you could see some dislocation or something that makes you uneasy?
2: Yeah, so here's what I'd say. Look, I think inflation, I think the market has underestimated the realities around inflation. I know that there's this lot of concern that's raised around Kevin Warsh and will he be independent? The reality is, remember, it takes 12 governors to vote for whatever the changes are in rates. And Kevin Warsh's term, it's going to be 2 years under President Trump and then 2 years after that. So he's got to look at his legacy, too. I think he's going to be very practical. So I think inflation, the reality of inflation is it's sticky and it's probably, going to be more difficult than even the market. I think the market's probably underestimating it a little bit.
3: So you're here in London because there's, you know, a company from Uzbekistan that listed, which so far 24 hours has been doing very well. I mean, are you expecting more companies to
2: list? Well, so let me give a little bit of background on that because it's actually very unique. So this is the Uzbekistan government has been very progressive with the reforms. Actually, have one of the top performing economies. I think this current quarter they're at 9% GDP growth. Last year they're almost 8%. And so what they've done is they've hired Franklin Templeton to help them privatize state-owned enterprises. So they contribute into a fund, 13 companies. They cover transportation, utilities, financial services. And in that fund, we actually have the ability to change management, right, control the corporate governance. So what they're trying to do is bring FDI and foreign direct investment into Uzbekistan to help them do the reforms.
1: And that was Franklin Templeton's CEO, Jenny Johnson, speaking exclusively to Bloomberg's Francine Lacroix. Now, we're just momentarily awaiting the opening of the Indian markets. Of course, this is one market that's been an underperformer. The Indian rupee has also been testing record lows. One stock we're keeping an eye on is Adani Enterprises. Of course, Gautam Adani and his nephew, Sagar, have agreed to pay a total of $18 million to settle the Securities and Exchange Commission allegations. They made false and misleading representations about Adani Green Energy. The SEC, of course, alleged that Adani spearheaded an effort to pay or promise hundreds of millions of dollars in bribes to Indian officials to induce them to enter contracts that Adani Green needed to develop India's largest solar power plant project. Let's take a look at where they're trading right now. We have Adani Power currently up 0.8%. All the other Adani Group stocks are also in positive territory. This is something that's been weighing on the company for the past 1 year. Well, we'll have more on that later on. Gautam Adani is looking to beat, of course, all the pessimism around that stocks. Please stay with us. This is Bloomberg.

0: in case you missed it on Bloomberg Surveillance.
1: Dan Skelly of Morgan Stanley writing, the market has treated domestic policy and geopolitical shocks almost like pop-up ads in a longer winding movie focused on AI and a resilient economy. The market has been paying up to go ad-free. It's getting expensive on the tech side of things. How expensive is tech right now?
2: Tech has really been the story. And the story clearly within tech is semis. And I think what has surprised folks is not so much the rate of CapEx continuing to accelerate every quarter. It's about this rotation within semis. 3 years ago, GPUs. A year ago, memory chips, and now CPUs. So it's back to the future.
1: Do you think if we can address the situation through the Strait of Hormuz, and we can actually move on, that's no longer just a pop-up ad we want to X out, that we will trigger a rotation back to the other stories again?
2: The market has almost kind of moved on, and that's been definitely corroborated by the backwardation in the oil futures curve that are still around $80 by the end of this year.
0: Don't miss Bloomberg Surveillance live every weekday.
3: At 9:30 a.m., the market tells you what it's really thinking.
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0: Welcome back. You're watching Insight, coming to you live from Beijing. As the Trump-Xi summit wraps up, investors' focus seems to be returning to the inflationary impact of the war in the Middle East. Avril Hong is here for a look at markets. And Avril, risk sentiment is souring pretty much across Asian assets.
1: Yep, even those AI stocks are not spared today, given how Trump is talking about, hey, we don't need the strait to reopen. It sounds increasingly like the U.S. might be in the early innings of a forever war, and you're seeing that risk management across the board, more or less. Even the TAIEX, which at one point jumped 1.5% amid optimism for Hon Hai, thanks to its profit jump. This is, of course, an NVIDIA partner. The TAIEX is sitting quite flat or down about 0.4 now. The KOSPI hit through 8K earlier, and you're looking at these declines now by the most since early April. Now, flip the board. I think it's also, as you highlighted, the inflationary impact on the war, and that's really showing up in Japan data. PPI for the month of April, the highest since 2023. That's putting pressure on Japanese bonds. You're looking at yields across the curve, the 2s to the 30s, the highest level since the 90s, particularly on the 10-year today. We are seeing it at one point moving as much as 7 basis points. Haas?
0: And Avril, looking at India, the impact of the Iran war continues to show.
1: Yeah, and today we are, of course, looking at the market impact from how India has hiked the prices for petrol and diesel. So far, we know how state refiners had been absorbing most of the losses. Well, no longer. And it looks like this deepening energy crisis is affecting, as you know, India. We are also watching how, in terms of the market impact, it's the further efforts to perhaps help the rupee, given how they are imposing further curbs on gold imports. Today, we are also watching stocks flip the board against the backdrop of what is happening globally, given the Trump-Xi meeting, but also this group of stocks. The renewables theme has been driving some of them in the Adani Group so far this year, especially amid the war. But of course, investor focus is also turning to the reaction, given how for the founder and chairman, it does look like these U.S. legal threats might be behind him. We're turning lower on these group of Adani stocks. Haas?
0: Avril, thank you. So Gautam Adani is on the cusp of ending a series of legal threats in the U.S., agreeing to pay millions of dollars to settle allegations, including fraud and bribery. Let's get the details from our media and telecoms reporter, Pierre Sanjay, joining us from Mumbai. Take us through the details. Sanjay, we know that this is something that's been overhanging the Adani Group for about a year.
2: Yeah, thank you, Aslanda, which means the legal shadow which has been hanging over Adani Group and Adani chairman Gautam Adani and his nephew Sagar Adani is now slowly vanishing. There are three elements. There were three cases. One is by Department of Justice, DOJ, and SEC, and third one is Office of Foreign Assets Control. And these are three cases which was like literally hindering Adani from further capex in globally, etc. And now what we are picking up is that they're going to, DOJ is going to drop all the cases as part of settlement. And in the case of SEC also, they're going to settle by paying around $18 million. And with OFAC, they're going to settle with around $275 million, which means they're not admitting, they're not denying. It's going to be complete permanent closure for the legal woes which is faced by Adani Group and Adani's chairman, Gautam Adani, and nephew Sagar Adani. So this is going to be a big boon for Adani, and now the legal path is very clear. Critical thing is it's not about lobbying. It's not about furthering this cases further, but this is going to permanent closure through a legal framework. So this they're expecting a kind of a clear cut order in a week or so. There's a clear path ahead for Indian conglomerate Adani Group.
0: It is a huge relief for the Adani Group. You got to wonder whether this will also now help to unlock Adani investments in the U.S. I mean, huge investments in the green sector in particular.
2: Haslinda, if you recall, when Trump has won the elections, Gautam Adani has congratulated him, and he has also promised a $10 billion worth of investment in the U.S. And immediately after that, there was a case by DOJ and SEC and OFAC. So these things have actually cleared, and they quite clearly said that the investment in the U.S. is not possible without clearing the charges. And they were fighting, and they were denied all the charges. Now, what we are picking up is they have restarted the talks with U.S. authorities to invest in data centers, green energy, and infrastructure with around $30 billion of investment. And if you have seen, already they've started raising funds from U.S. financial investors, and they have partners like Meta, Google, and Microsoft for data centers. So what sources are saying that there could be a data center embassy which will prolong to not just to limited to India, but in the U.S. as well. But these investments will finalize only when they get clear and clean chit from DOJ, SEC, and OFAC.
0: Sanjay, just very briefly, this means that we could see more expansion from the Adani Group, yeah?
2: Exactly. Two things. One is the clear-cut expansions, because Gautam Adani could not travel to U.S. because of these things. Now the travel restrictions will move away once he gets clean chit, and he will aggressively roll out expansion in the U.S. market as well. And it will also help raising funds from prominent U.S. financial institutions as well.
0: Sanjay. PR Sanjay, thank you. And that is it for Insight here in Beijing. Horizons, Middle East and Africa is next. Keep it here with us. This is Bloomberg.

0: The problem with software is that it was 30% of the levered buyout market, therefore it was 30% of the levered lending market, and therefore it is just overrepresented and subject to attack. But we should not deny that change is coming. And change is not coming just in data centers and AI. As a world, we are building infrastructure, we're building energy, we're doing energy transmission, we're building next-gen manufacturing, we're ramping defense, and we're doing this thing called AI and data. We're essentially spending every dollar since the creation of FHIR, and we're doing it all at once.
1: Yes.
0: We will see the largest need for capital ever. And that's what we've seen so far this year. And so now to your specific question, it's about underwriting. There are a number of very strong US tech companies who run diversified businesses, Amazon, Google, Microsoft, who are interested in seeing these centers built and are interested in not consolidating the debt on their balance sheet. And to the extent they are prepared to lend their credit, one can lend against those types of things and make sensible underwriting decisions. There are those who are more equity story oriented, where it's maybe not as sensible an underwrite, and good underwriters pick good credits and bad underwriters pick everyone.
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3: The additional thing that I think people maybe aren't necessarily connecting the dots on is if you think about where does a lot of the funding from the technology side actually come from? 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
6: 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I'm Sherianne in

0: Good morning. This is Horizons Middle East and Africa, our top stories this morning. President Trump and Xi Jinping set to wrap up a summit that's delivered little in the way of tangible deals, with China's leader warning that Taiwan is the issue that could trigger dangerous clashes. China now calling for an urgent reopening of the Strait of Hormuz, as Trump says Washington can live without access to the waterway. And raising the stakes for Starmer, the Manchester mayor now seeking to join the race to challenge the UK Prime Minister. We are live at Downing Street with the latest. Well, it's just gone 8 a.m. across the Emirates. I'm Jumana Versace in Dubai. As we speak, I believe President Trump is wrapping up his trip in Beijing, a whirlwind 36 hours. And I will say the main takeaway out of all of this is the very strong warning that China issued to U.S. about involvement around Taiwan. So we're going to discuss that in the show. And then not a lot in terms of tangibles or deliverables on the Iran front. And certainly it did come up in conversations, but not enough to suggest that it's going to lead to some massive diplomatic breakthrough. So those are a couple of takeaways. We'll get into it in a moment. But as far as markets are concerned, you can see at the end of the week, we are basically back to risk-off mode. Asia-Pacific, the handover, negative, down 1.2%. There we're seeing some losses on the Nikkei. The S&P futures also down about 0.3%, though I will say the theme there, of course, has been one of strength to strength. Interesting statistic that I got from our Bloomberg intelligence team. Corporate profit margins for the S&P are the highest they have been going all the way back to 2004. And that really tells you a lot about how strong this earnings season has actually been for the S&P. So something to think about there. Also, Boeing is one of the names that we're watching. Trump told Fox in an interview that China had agreed to buy as many as 200 jets. That is less than the expectation. So let's see how Boeing opens up in trade later today. Brent's still in focus. We're still trading at just shy of $107, up 1.1%. We are on track for weekly gains. The strait is still effectively shut. A few vessels are trickling through, but essentially it's stalemate. And this is what's pushing up energy costs here. And then the pound in focus today. We actually reacted to news, and this is strange because the pound has been very immune to political developments in the UK. But yesterday it did react to the news that the Manchester mayor, Andy Burnham, now has a pathway potentially to get a parliamentary seat. And if he does get a parliamentary seat, then he could actually mount a leadership contest versus the UK prime minister. So there's a lot of sequencing there. But the point is the pound has started to react to some of the political turmoil in the UK. Switching over, and speaking of prices, energy prices moving upwards. Remember, this week we had CPI, PPI, both of them surprised at the upside, specifically on the wholesale. And then you can see that this is having an impact on fixed income. 10-year U.S. Treasuries are now firmly through 4.5%, so moving up in line with those inflationary pressures. Okay, let's continue the conversation in Asia. Avril Hong is in Singapore for us. Avril, walk us through the price action this morning.
1: Yeah, against the backdrop of globally what we're seeing in yields marching higher, along with the climb in the dollar for all of this week, this is where you're left with on Asia stocks. It is risk off. And of course, part of it is concern from the US president's talk about how, hey, they don't need the strait to open. So increasingly sounding like a forever war for the US, and the inflationary impact is a concern. So you're seeing the TAIEX, which at one point was 1.5% higher, thanks to a jump in profit for Honhai, which of course is an NVIDIA partner. You're looking 0.5% down. The KOSPI hit 8,000 at one point. And now it's sitting at the biggest loss we've seen on the gauge since early April. The impact of the war is also showing up in Japan data. PPI highest since 2023. And that's playing out in bonds in Japan as well, after the pressure we already saw just a day ago. The yield on the 10-year at one point moved about 7 basis points. Jumana?
0: Avril, thank you so much. Avril Hong in Singapore. President Trump and China's Xi Jinping are set to wrap up their 36-hour summit shortly after discussions on trade and business deals were overshadowed by the Chinese leader's warning that mishandling Taiwan could lead to conflict.
2: It was a fantastic day. And in particular, I want to thank President Xi, my friend, for this magnificent welcome, and it really was a magnificent welcome like none other, and for so graciously hosting us on this very historic state visit. We had extremely positive and productive conversations and meetings today.
3: The people of China and the United States are great peoples. Achieving the great rejuvenation of the Chinese nation and making America great again can go hand in hand. We can help each other succeed and advance the well-being of the whole world.
0: Let's go to Beijing now, and our chief North Asia correspondent, Stephen Engel. Stephen, as I'm speaking to you now, it seems as though the two leaders are wrapping up their trip. Trump has described it as being a great couple of days. He says that he discussed Iran with Xi and then goes on to reiterate that they do want the strait to be open. And then Xi is being reported as saying they've reached a new milestone for the U.S.-China relationship. So what are exactly the tangible deliverables that have been delivered from this 36-hour whirlwind trip?
4: Yeah, I don't mean to be a pessimist, but, you know, it didn't go off the rails, right? So that's a good thing because of all the acrimony over the last year had been built up. Sure, 6 months ago, they met in Busan. We were there. We saw the camaraderie. I mean, it wasn't as warm as we have seen over the last 24 hours where the two gentlemen were very cordial with each other, if not beaming. And, you know, there was a camaraderie. Let's just put it that way. And that's why, you know, beyond the cordial attitude, there was this state media post about the comments that Xi Jinping made behind closed doors about Taiwan directly to Donald Trump that was not in front of the cameras but was very deliberately put out before the meeting even ended. Probably the most blunt message that Xi Jinping, at least face-to-face with a U.S. leader, has given, essentially saying, you know, U.S.-China ties are, they hinge really on how the Taiwan situation is handled. If they're not handled right, it could lead to a very dangerous situation. It is the most important issue for China, he says, in U.S.-China relations. So that could have sort of sent things off the rails, but Donald Trump, uncharacteristically, sort of has stayed quiet when asked about it. Marco Rubio says, as of we stand right now, there's no change in the view of how the United States view the Taiwan situation. Also, senior diplomats from America have told Bloomberg News that, you know, both sides know how each other feel about the Taiwan issue. So that has not derailed this summit, but it did sort of punctuate and detract, perhaps, the dialogue that Iran was going to overshadow these talks. Iran has not overshadowed these talks. Taiwan has.
0: Yeah. Well, it was always going to be a big ask to expect some form of a breakthrough around Iran coming out of this 36-hour summit.
4: Right.
0: But we did get a second date, so we know that the White House has also invited Xi to come visit in September of this year. So perhaps the conversation can continue then. Stephen, what about all of those executives that flew over? What have we got in terms of actual commercial deals here?
4: Yeah, probably less than we were expecting at this time leading up to the summit. There was a lot of speculation with Jensen Huang getting on the jump seat of Air Force One in Anchorage and coming here at the last minute that there could be a possible deal on the H-200 chips or even the less powerful H-20. We haven't gotten an announcement yet. In fact, my colleague Anne-Marie Hordern had a fantastic interview with Jameson Greer, the U.S. Trade Representative, earlier this morning on Bloomberg Television here in Asia, here out of Beijing, essentially saying, you know what, chip export controls were not even discussed in that 2.5-hour bilateral meeting between Trump and Xi, which is a surprise. We thought that this was going to be one of the key deliverables. We did get some news about Boeing jets. You mentioned that, I believe, at the top. 200 jets or thereabouts, not the 500 that was speculated in the market. So that was a little bit of a less than expected. But we still need to flesh out those details from Boeing or from those orders, if they do come to fruition. Keep in mind, back in 2020, China did order a big order of jets. It never came to fruition because of COVID. So again, this is, you know,

0: Speculation on how far China will fulfill that. Beef is coming back to China's households. Soybeans, according to Jameson Greer, they're coming back. We'll have to wait on some of the other commercial deals.
1: Bloomberg's chief North Asia correspondent, Stephen Engel, thank you so much for your reporting the last couple of days. Joining us now is Julia Rochneford, senior lecturer at the School of Law and Governance at Taylor's University, Malaysia. Julia, good to have you with us. Would you describe this trip as having been a success for President Trump?
2: It depends how you define success. I think it hasn't been very fruitful meeting, not what Donald Trump probably expected sometime earlier into the war with Iran. He was, I think, expecting to come to see Xi as almost a victor or a victor in that conflict and to dictate some of the conditions to Xi, in particular, to lift some of the restrictions that China imposed on the export of the rare earth elements, but that has not happened. The war with Iran subsided, but is still de facto continuing. So despite Trump trying to present it as highly successful, great meeting of the two friendly, great nations, or how President Xi put it, on the path to development that they could do together, and it's the most important relationship globally, it wasn't much. Yeah, there was an interesting point that I think it's not a coincidence that China probably tried to make. At the same time, there was a visit of the president of Tajikistan taking place. What do you make of it? Of a small country, which somehow it wasn't cleared out of this schedule of the Chinese president. And in fact, more attention was given to it in the China media than to the visit of Donald Trump.
1: At least on the first day, I believe. I want to ask you about China on Iran. It took a couple of days for the foreign ministry to actually say anything, and it was only this morning that they put out a couple of comments saying that they're urging the reopening of the waterway as soon as possible, urging to solve the Iran nuclear issue, but through dialogue, saying that the war should not continue. How do you read those comments coming through from China and their appetite to actually be involved in some of the diplomatic discussions?
2: It's more, I find it as being more of a performative statement on this. Of course, China is dedicated to peace, and that's why it has been backing Pakistan as a mediator, and it would like to see the Strait of Hormuz open. But at the same time, China has not been that affected as probably was expected on the part of Donald Trump and his administration, because it still relies on its energy, makes it relies a lot on coal and a lot on renewables. And besides that, some of the Iranian oil tankers were able to pass through the Strait of Hormuz and to deliver oil to China. And China also stocked up on oil and gas before the current war unfolded. So there is not much of a pressure that China is experiencing there. According to Donald Trump, President Xi agreed not to supply weapons to Iran. But that also doesn't tell us much, because China, there hasn't been no proof that China has been supplying weapons per se to Iran. But intelligence and targeting data, that wasn't mentioned. And China probably will continue doing that, because that's what it's likely has been doing since the start of this war. So in that front, I know the issue has been touted a lot, especially in the American media, that is going to be big on the agenda, Iran, but not much also is coming out of it.
1: Yeah, agreed. Julianne, of course, attention has shifted elsewhere in the past week, but we're still very much in a situation of an impasse, a stalemate on U.S.-Iran. The strait still effectively shut or being monitored, controlled, however you want to call it. How do you see things evolving from here? How are we going to break the impasse?
2: There is a resistance on the part of Trump to resume the conflict. And I don't know, maybe he thought that he can come out with something from the meeting with Xi, which seems to be mostly, as your colleague just pointed out, the agricultural deals and not much more than that. So he'll lay back on the plan B, so to speak, bringing the business elites with him. Saying that and thinking about his unwillingness to resume this conflict, it might enter the frozen stage for a while until some sort of negotiations will be resumed. Because despite of everything that is being said by the State Department or by Pete Hegseth, Iran still has the capacity to inflict a lot of damage, to provide for the blockade of the Strait of Hormuz. And in fact, it has been even restructuring the whole situation in the Strait of Hormuz by establishing effective control over it. So it's not just a blockade, but it's trying to define the new status quo in there, and maybe in that frozen state, the U.S. will have to slowly pull out and lay back on the option of negotiations and reaching something that would be reminiscent of JCPOA.
1: Yeah. Okay. Julia, thank you so much. Julia Rockneford, senior lecturer at the School of Law and Governance at Taylor's University, Malaysia. Now, still ahead, we got the market outlook with Neo Vision Wealth Management as fresh comments from President Trump on the Strait of Hormuz reignites inflation fears. This is Bloomberg.

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1: The countdown is on. 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
8: 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We're going to get some key reports.
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5: Welcome back to Horizons Middle East and Africa. I'm Joanna Bersecci in Dubai. Stocks are under pressure after President Trump told Fox News the U.S. doesn't need the Strait of Hormuz to open, raising concerns over inflationary pressures. Joining me now is Ryan Lamond, Neo Vision Wealth Management CEO and co-founder. Well, Ryan, you're joining us from Paris today. And, you know, both you and I are active users of LinkedIn. And I want to draw viewers to a post that you put up a couple of days ago of the culinary type. You posted a picture of an ice cream that you were picking up from, I think it is, Bouzed Bashir. I think it was Ashta ice cream. And I got myself thinking, are you beginning to see higher food prices show up because of the energy shock from the region? Tell us about the cost of your Bouzed Bashir.
11: Absolutely. Costs are rising. We've seen it on PPI. We're seeing it on CPI. We will see it on PCE. We're going back to higher and higher inflation. This will take time to resolve itself. We're not seeing higher oil prices because of what you mentioned a bit earlier. It's the reserves, and particularly China has massive reserves. However, other countries do not have that luxury. As soon as these reserves get really close to being depleted, and we should see that around mid to end of June, this is when we're going to see much higher oil prices, and all of this will translate into more and more inflation. I've been talking to you for quite a few years now, and I always said it, inflation does not come in one cycle only, it comes in multiple cycles. We're going to see something very similar to the 1970s scenario.
5: Yeah, and indeed, many industry leaders from the energy space are warning about that happening, right? I mean, the IEA obviously continue to repeat that this is the largest energy shock. We hear leaders, CEOs of companies, energy companies around the world warning that things are really about to start getting perhaps a lot tighter in the next month. What does that do to the what appears to be the Teflon trade that is AI right now?
11: Yeah. So basically, in the case when faced with inflation, what we do, us investment managers, is obviously invest as much as possible to protect against that inflation. And usually go for stock markets because they usually protect the most against inflation. We don't go to fixed income because interest rates rise up because central banks fighting inflation. Now, in the case of the tech trade, we decided to stay away again because we believe this is a bubble. It's completely overblown. The S&P 500 today, when you invest into it, you're actually investing into tech. You're not getting diversification. So that's why we're going towards geographic diversification across the world and across asset classes. As you know, we still have 25% of our portfolio in gold. We have Swiss equities, we have Brazil, a few other emerging markets, which have done very, very well without the risk of overvaluation that we're seeing in tech stocks, which I have a few question marks on the business model around AI in the US. So this is how we're positioning. Just one last point regarding gold. Yeah. If you look at gold, if you look at it year to date, over 1 year, 2 years, 3 years, and 5 years, it has beaten the S&P 500.
5: Okay, yeah, no, I know that you are definitely a gold bull, and we've discussed it many times, and I see from your notes that you've got about 25% of your portfolio allocated to gold. I just want to go back to something else, which I think is becoming a bit of a technical feature in the S&P as well, and you raised this in your notes. Zero-day to expiration options are account now for about 60% of total S&P options. To what extent do you think this may be driving some of the recent uptick that we've been seeing in the S&P?
11: Well, it has been creating the momentum that is has been driving the S&P and the tech stocks higher and higher. Now, what's even more dangerous is that this is mainly driven by retail investors. So this is quite dangerous as well. Add to it the negative gamma of dealers. This is even an additional danger. Now, let's look, where is this coming from? Where's funding is coming from? This is coming from M2. As you look at M2 in the US, monetary base, it's the record high. The U.S. Economy and the financial system is flushed with cash. The Federal Reserve is buying treasuries again, balance sheets rising up again. So liquidity coming to the system. Add to it the famous yen carry trade, which is still in place. And that's why I think Treasury Secretary Bessent was in Tokyo to speak with the Japanese, because he does not want the Japanese to sell treasuries to defend the yen or increase interest rates, because this will break the carry trade, and these daytime options will basically no longer be, and this will break the whole tech trade that we're seeing at the moment, which is driven by retail ultimately.
5: Yeah. Okay. Ryan, thank you so much for coming on and giving us your prognosis on the markets here. Ryan Lawan, CEO and co-founder of NeoVision Wealth Management. Now for a look at some of the other stories we're following today. An Indian flagship reportedly sank in the Strait of Hormuz this week after coming under attack near the coast of Oman. The Wall Street Journal cites India's foreign ministry saying that Omani authorities had rescued all the crew after the attack without saying who was behind it. Meanwhile, the U.S. military says it has redirected 72 commercial vessels and disabled four since the start of its blockade of the waterway. Federal Reserve Governor Steven Mnuchin says he will resign once incoming Chair Kevin Warsh is sworn in, or shortly before. The move was expected, as Warsh will take Mnuchin's seat on the Fed's Board of Governors. Mnuchin says he supports Warsh's plans to overhaul Fed communications and balance sheet policy. He also says the outgoing chair, Jerome Powell, can assist in the transition.
6: Transitions are important, and I think that, you know, it is maybe helpful to have someone there to give advice. But I still think it's important that it be a transition, because you want to have people's loyalties undivided. You want to have there be very clearly one chairman. You want to have a place where there's no question about who's in charge, and there's no talk of rival factions and things being split.
5: Cuba has run out of the fuel oil it needs to keep its power plants running as civil unrest begins to stir. Social media posts show sporadic protests breaking out, with people banging pots and in some cases lighting fires. President Miguel Díaz-Canel blames Donald Trump's pressure campaign, posting on X that the dramatic decline in conditions is due to what he calls genocidal U.S. energy blockade. Indian billionaire Gautam Adani has agreed to pay $6 million to resolve the U.S. SEC's fraud case against him. Adani's nephew Sagar, who is also part of the proceedings, has agreed to pay $12 million. The Adanis refuse to admit to any wrongdoing in the SEC settlement deal. U.S. courts will still need to approve the Adani settlement deal before the terms are finalized. And let's take a look at how equity markets are faring. It is the final trading day of the week, a big one from a geopolitical perspective, with President Trump rounding up his summit with President Xi in Beijing, heading out shortly in what he is describing as a great trip. But I will say, in terms of actual takeaways for the market, not a whole lot to go on here. For the week as a whole, S&P and the Nasdaq are tracking gains. S&P is up 2.2% for the week, Nasdaq up 3.2%, as we continue to speak about strong micro drivers. But overnight, the tone has turned a little bit more negative, with all of these indices pointing to negative. Take a look at European markets, also down 1% as well, as the traders possibly account for a sustained suspension, or at least effective closure, around the Strait of Hormuz. So no breakthrough coming through from China. Now, coming up, the Arab Bank for Economic Development in Africa says the continent will need more financing as fuel and fertilizer costs rise. Another impact that the effective closure of the strait is having on global commodities. We'll bring you our conversation with him next. This is Bloomberg.

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1: The additional thing that I think people maybe aren't necessarily connecting the dots on is if you think about where does a lot of the funding from the technology side actually come from? A lot of it is Middle Eastern investors. So who do we actually see a slowdown in that capital cycle accelerate what might be the bubble burst on the AI side of things?
0: Despite that insatiable appetite for energy, it's still pretty resilient. Why is that? Why isn't tech getting affected by the Iran war?
2: We are unequivocally in the greatest hardware cycle of all time. 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That was the best opportunity, you know, that we saw in the markets over the last month.
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16: 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I'm Cherianne in Seoul, and this is Bloomberg.
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19: 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We're tracking breaking news today from Wall Street to Washington.
20: Let's start overseas. The sector is really propelling this deal forward.
17: Yeah, the hope is this will open up new markets and provide some additional liquidity.
20: Of course, now they're going to have competitors. We got a big week coming up in politics.
17: Earnings season is underway. We're going to get some key reports.
18: Everything you need to know before the markets open on Monday.
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1: Guys, buckle up.
2: Good morning. This is Horizons Middle East and Africa, our top stories this morning. President Trump and Xi Jinping set to wrap up a summit that's delivered little in the way of tangible deals, with China's leader warning that Taiwan is the issue that could trigger dangerous clashes. China now calling for an urgent reopening of the Strait of Hormuz, as Trump says Washington can live without access to the waterway. Raising the stakes for Starmer, the Manchester mayor now seeking to join the race to challenge the UK Prime Minister. We are live at Downing Street with the latest. Well, it has just gone 8:30 a.m. across the Emirates. I'm Jumana Versace in Dubai. A bit of a risk-off tone prevailing this morning. Abir Abu Ahmad is here to walk us through the price action. Abir.
3: Good morning, Jumana. Look, the market seems to have forgotten about the Xi-Trump meeting that happened yesterday. We're now full back in focus to the Iran story. And those comments from President Trump to Fox News saying that he doesn't need the Strait of Hormuz to open at all. And that's reflecting across the S&P futures this morning, now down 0.4%. We also seem to have forgotten about the AI euphoria, the tech story, the earnings that are coming out of the United States that have led to multiple rallies. S&P closing again at a record high yesterday. Today, as you mentioned, a risk-off sentiment is prevailing in markets. Asian equities down 1.4%, led by South Korea's KOSPI. So the yo-yo moves in South Korea's main gauge is having an impact on Asian equities. It was down more than 3% earlier in the day. Now, the one thing that's in the green today is oil. Brent is ticking up higher 1.2%, $107 a barrel. Now, this is a note from our MLife team earlier saying that the next few weeks we'll see a stronger dollar, a slump in stocks, and high volatility across risk assets. And this is because of the return to the Iran war and that escalation in the tone that we saw from President Trump earlier, despite him talking to his Chinese counterpart about finding a solution, but both agreed no nuclear weapon in Iran. Now, the inflationary risks that stem from this increase in oil prices and the CPI report that we saw earlier in the week in the United States is also leading to a gain in the 10-year Treasury yields, now gaining 4 basis points, Jumana, in the 10-year notes. We're also seeing similar moves in the 2-year notes and the 30-year notes.
2: Bloomberg's Abir Abu Ahmad in Dubai for us. Thank you. Now, President Trump says China is willing to support negotiations with Iran as Washington pushes for a diplomatic resolution to reopen the Strait of Hormuz. In an interview with Fox News, Trump said she assured him Beijing would not supply military equipment to Tehran. For more, let's speak to Bloomberg's executive editor for MENA and Russia, Stuart Livingstone Wallace. I'm also just going to bring some fresh comments just as Trump was wrapping up the meeting. He said, we did discuss Iran. We feel very similar on Iran. We want that to end, and we don't want them to have a nuclear weapon. We want the straits open. And again, a bit of a contradiction to what he said perhaps a couple of hours earlier in the Fox interview. Essentially, though, Stuart, have we got anything out of this summit that could push forward diplomatic discussions vis-a-vis Iran?
4: Nothing visible, but that doesn't mean that something might not happen. I think what's interesting here is there appears to be an attempt by Iran to bring China out of that by saying we will let Chinese ships through. That was announced yesterday. We'll see what happens. It said 10 ships went through, but of course there's a US blockade that they've got to get through as well.
2: Yeah.
4: It is absolutely true to say that this is in China's interest to get Hormuz open again. Hormuz fundamentally flows eastwards, not westwards. It is Asia that has the most at stake with us.
2: Yeah. What is the status of the strait now? And I feel it's a question that we revisit every week, but it seems like there are a trickle of vessels getting through, but then also a vessel got seized yesterday.
4: Yeah, so it's very hard to tell. You're absolutely right. There are a trickle of vessels getting through. We often don't find out about it until sometime after the fact because the transponders go back on when they're sort of off the coast of India or something similar like that. However, what's interesting, if you look in the physical oil market, there are spot cargoes being offered of things like Iraqi Basra grades. Now, that is an indication that something probably got through, but it is an only indication. So at the moment, it's a little bit smoke and mirrors. But look, it is fair to say nothing like the normal volumes.
2: So what I find interesting is it's been almost 3 months now, and it's sort of evolved into this frozen conflict. There's an impasse around the strait, unclear where we're going to go diplomatically. At the same time, you are hearing from more and more business leaders from around the world expressing their support in the region. Yesterday, one of our colleagues,

0: Bill Ford, the CEO of General Atlantic, earlier this week, they just received a $500 million commitment from the QIA to your point, the deals and chunky deals are still being executed. Yep. Stuart, thank you so much. Stuart Livingstone Wallace, Bloomberg's executive editor for MENA and Russia. Well, a third round of direct negotiations between Israel and Lebanon has begun in Washington. The talks come days before the expiration of a truce that reduced but didn't stop the fighting between Israel and Hezbollah. Bloomberg's Dan Williams joins us from Jerusalem. The backdrop to all of this is this very shaky ceasefire that's going on right now in Lebanon. How much success have these talks actually yielded so far?
1: I think it would be fair, Jemana, to say that these talks are largely about keeping up appearances. That is not as trite as it may sound, given that just a few months ago, you could be penalized by law, perhaps prosecuted in Lebanon for even discussing the idea of peace with Israel. And now you have open negotiations between the sides, between the government in Beirut and the Israeli government, hosted by the United States. As you noted, the firing continues, the bloodshed, the mounting death toll, certainly in Lebanon. And just an hour ago, the Israelis published the name of another soldier killed in a Hezbollah mortar attack. So very much in doubt as to whether this could be described as a full ceasefire. However, it has to a degree delimited the fighting to southern Lebanon, reducing attacks by Hezbollah across the border into Israel and attacks by Israel on Beirut. I think the idea is, certainly when it comes to the Trump administration, to keep up the idea that somehow they may come up with a formula for defanging Hezbollah and bringing those countries together, and at the very least keeping up a narrative of peacemaking in parallel to what would appear to be an Iran war that is on the path to be resumed very soon.
0: Yeah, I want to bring back to you what you just said, which is keeping up the narrative of peacemaking. How do you move forward from here? And on what basis are they going to move forward, given, again, the considerable sticking points that still exist, including the absence of a full ceasefire per the Lebanese government, and from Israel's perspective, the lack of a plan, a full plan to disarm Hezbollah?
1: If you ask the Israelis, the formula is to get rid of or drive back Hezbollah in a way that the Lebanese have undertaken to do for several years, including as part of a UN Security Council resolution. However, the Lebanese army is widely regarded as potentially well-intentioned now, but lacking the capacity to take on the militia that remains very well armed despite having been degraded by 2 years of intense fighting with Israel. It's potentially here that the Israelis are trying to further degrade Hezbollah to the point where the Lebanese may feel emboldened to take them on. Potentially behind the scenes of these talks, there are negotiations about Israel providing intelligence support, the Americans providing increased aid to the Lebanese military, so that they can carry out that task. But yes, the big open question on progress here is how can Hezbollah be dealt with in a manner that would satisfy the Israelis that their northern security has been taken care of and would satisfy the Lebanese in that the Israelis can finally withdraw from those outposts set up in southern Lebanon and, of course, allow the return of hundreds of thousands of Lebanese civilians that were driven out of their homes in southern Lebanon when Israel launched that recent offensive against Hezbollah there.
0: Bloomberg's Dan Williams in Jerusalem, thank you so much for the reporting. Well, the disruption in the Strait of Hormuz is raising the cost of fuel and fertilizer imports across Africa, increasing pressure on some of the continent's most vulnerable economies. The president of the Arab Bank for Economic Development in Africa, Abdullah Al-Musaiba, told us exclusively that the lender is stepping up trade finance support to help manage the shock.
2: Most of the fuel and fertilizers comes from the Gulf region. And when they close the Hormuz, its effect on not only Africa, on all over the world. And Africa part of this world. So when they close, they have to go to other markets. And the prices goes up. And that gives us a responsibility to offer more money for the African countries so they can buy the fertilizers and the fuel for their countries. So it's change. It's need more money. It's need more effort, because they will try to find

0: other markets than the markets that they used to. So we put more money for trade finance, Belar, that we finance. When I said more, the LC or the trade finance operation that we finance cost, let's say 100 million, it will be 150. The ones that cost 150, it will goes up. It depends on the country and how much it needs. But everything goes up, and we have to provide them with the money to help them in their these few months.
1: So your analysis of the risk assessment of some of these countries, it seems like it hasn't changed then. Is that fair to say? It seems like you're deploying more capital, not holding back.
0: Yeah, of course, it's our duty, because our mandate is to work in the African countries, the 44 African sub-Saharan countries. And if we don't stand with them now, so it's not our work. Our work and our mandate is to help them. Maybe we cannot help them in finance more in the private or the public sector, but in trade finance, they need more.
2: Abdullah Al-Musaibi, president of the Arab Bank for Economic Development in Africa, speaking with Bloomberg's Jennifer Sabazaja. Now for a look at some of the other stories we're following. An IMF delegation is in Cairo to conduct a seventh review of its extended fund facility program and the second review of its resilience and sustainability facility. The IMF says the reviews could be completed over the summer if a staff-level agreement is reached, paving the way for a roughly $1.6 billion disbursement pending board approval. Bob Diamond has praised the governments of the UAE and Qatar for their response to the Iran war. The former Barclays CEO says the two countries strengthened their standing through strong economic management during a period of regional crisis. Diamond says he now has greater confidence in the leadership and future of the UAE and Qatar economies than before the conflict. Buyout firms General Atlantic and KKR say they continue to see fundraising and investment opportunities in the Middle East despite the Iran war. The firms say the region's deep pools of sovereign wealth funds are still being managed with a long-term perspective, with investors continuing to deploy billions of dollars into global deals. General Atlantic and KKR also say they remain committed to expanding their presence in the Gulf as regional economies push ahead with diversification plans. Coming up, DP World says the Iran war is beginning to push up costs across Africa. Our conversation with DP World Sub-Saharan Africa CEO Mohamed Akouji next. This is Bloomberg.

0: I'm David Westin. Join me each week on Wall Street Week for stories of capitalism. This week, Ray Dalio joins us for his long-term view on where the Iran war is taking investors. In the AI contest between science and commerce, there is one man, Demis Hassabis, who wants to have it all, and taxing the wealthy while trying to attract them at the same time. The nasty spat between Zohran Mamdani and Ken Griffin.
1: He's sort of caught between a rock and a hard place.
0: Watch Wall Street Week. More than what you need to know, it's what you need to think about.
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4: Welcome back to Horizons Middle East and Africa. I'm Jumana Versace in Dubai. DP World says the Iran war is beginning to push up costs across Africa as higher fuel prices and supply chain disruption ripple through the region. In an exclusive interview, Mohamed Akuji, DP World Sub-Saharan Africa CEO, says the impact will deepen if the Strait of Hormuz remains shut.
5: Yeah, it's had a huge impact because obviously, you know, supply chains are being disrupted. Through what is going on in Iran must have an impact on Africa. A lot of our cargo comes through the Middle East into Africa. So definitely we've seen certain markets on the East Coast being impacted. The West Coast less impacted in our business on the ports and terminal side. But what we have seen is shipping lines now doing direct services on the East Coast, which has mitigated some of the volumes. So our business is dealing with the current situation well. Obviously the fuel price impacts has a huge impact on our logistics business because we operate over 7,000 trucks on the continent. So we've got to increase our pricing, and that's not great because that results in inflation. So I think the impact on the consumer and the economies in Africa with what's going on in Iran will start flowing through, and that's not good for the consumer economic growth. So far limited impact. But certainly if this war continues and the Strait of Hormuz remains closed, then, you know, there'll be a deeper impact on Africa from our perspective.
6: What are the numbers for me? Because you spoke about the price of fuel increasing and you subsequently having to increase your prices.
5: So fuel has increased in a market like South Africa where we have our biggest fleet by probably 70-75%. And then in terms of our contracts, fuel is a big component of our cost, and we pass that through to our customers, who then pass that on to the end consumer. So in a market like South Africa, we work for retailers, FMCG companies, healthcare companies. So ultimately that, you know, has a knock-on impact on the cost of food, cost of everything.
6: Mm-hmm.
5: That's the impact it's had on our business. But we don't take fuel risk. So, you know, we have to find a way to pass it on.
4: Mohamed Akuji, DP World Sub-Saharan Africa CEO, speaking to Jennifer Zavazaja there. Now for a look at some of the other stories we're following. Abu Dhabi's Libad Holding is joining local and global partners in an investment venture targeting $30 billion of infrastructure projects. The move underscores the central role the new sovereign wealth fund is likely to play in the Emirates' ambitions. And the venture will target opportunities across energy, transportation, logistics, and waste management in the GCC and Central Asia. Abu Dhabi will build the first Sphere venue outside the U.S., with Yas Island selected as the location. The project will be backed by $1.7 billion in construction investment and will have capacity to host 20,000 people. Coming up, a potential new challenger to UK Prime Minister Keir Starmer is emerging inside the Labour Party. We'll have the latest next. This is Bloomberg.

0: 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I'm Jumana Versace. 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

0: Welcome back to Horizons Middle East and Africa. I'm Jumana Bertacci in Dubai. A potential challenger to UK Prime Minister Keir Starmer has moved closer to a return to Parliament after Labour lawmakers stepped aside to open up a seat. Bloomberg's Alex Morgan joins us from Downing Street in London. So a lot of news coming through in the UK yesterday, but maybe let's just start with Andy Burnham, the Greater Manchester Mayor, and what could happen from here in terms of this by-election results and how that ultimately could impact potentially the UK Prime Minister Keir Starmer.
1: Well, morning, Jumana. They say a week is a long time in politics. And we were talking just a week ago, rounding up those local election results, which were disastrous for the governing Labour Party. Well, here we are now. The consequences taking us all the way to Downing Street. Keir Starmer not yet facing a formal leadership challenge, but you can see his challengers circling. So who is Andy Burnham? Well, he's long seen as the greatest challenger to the Prime Minister. Polling-wise, well, it's predicted he would beat Keir Starmer in a head-to-head. He also holds a net positive rating with voters, according to YouGov. So he is seen by many, particularly on the left of the party, as the man who could not only take Keir Starmer's job, but could potentially lead Labour and take on the insurgent Reform Party, who we talked a lot about last week. That's Nigel Farage's party, who gained hugely in those local elections. Andy Burnham now lining up his path back to Parliament, step one. Then step two, if he wants to go for the leadership, he'd have to trigger a contest, and then we would be into the formal challenge. So it's a step closer, Jumana, but we are, if you like, in a bit of a phony war, not yet at the stage where Keir Starmer is facing a formal challenge at this moment.
0: And again, for those not super familiar with the weeds of UK politics, Andy Burnham is described as being from the soft left part of the Labour Party. What does that actually mean for markets, Alex? How does that translate to how markets could perceive him potentially mounting a leadership contest against Starmer?
1: Yeah, and this is the big thing. I mean, we saw a nearly 1% drop in the pound on just on the news that Andy Burnham was trying to return to Parliament. That news came after trading in gilts had closed yesterday. Obviously, we'll see what happens at ATM UK when trading opens. But we know that Keir Starmer, Rachel Reeves, did an awful lot to roll the pitch, as it were, for Labour ahead of the general election. That was 2024, to say we are safe stewards of the economy. We're going to have these fiscal rules, which means we're not going to be borrowing for day-to-day spending, and investors have liked that. That was the stability they wanted. Now, we've seen already 30-year yields reach their highest since 1998, just on the instability around Starmer's position. The reason Burnham is seen as potentially ruffling the feathers of bond markets is he could loosen those fiscal rules. He could maybe lean to the left of the party, he's certainly their preferred candidate, and go for some more spending, loosening the government's purse strings in that sense. We'll be looking, of course, at 8 o'clock when the market it's actually open. But at this stage, Burnham's past comments saying the country is in hock to the bond markets, he later said those were taken out of context, they might be coming back to haunt him.
0: Yeah. Alex, let me just ask you a question about timing. How long is this all going to take to play out from the by-election to a potential leadership contest?
1: Well, Jumana, you mentioned the weeds of UK politics. We're going to have plenty of time to be wading through those because the way this is going to go, it's not going to be instant. The Labour Party faces two choices, really. One, somebody who's currently in Parliament could trigger a leadership challenge now in 10 minutes, and that could kick off a shorter contest. That seems to be unlikely. They've not coalesced around a candidate with enough support. So if Andy Burnham is going to take this longer road to get back to Parliament, win a by-election, by the way, to do that, and kick off a contest. We're talking weeks, if not months, of this continued instability. This at the time that Keir Starmer and his allies have said that the Prime Minister is staying put in number 10 Downing Street. Rachel Reeves just yesterday warning that Labour should not plunge the country into chaos, her words, with a leadership challenge. So we are looking, Jumana, not at a quick resolution to this, but a continuing instability, potentially this dragging on, this phony war phase for weeks and months.
0: Yeah, it sounds a bit like the impasse that we have over here in this part of the world around the street. Bloomberg's Alex Morgan outside 10 Downing Street in London. Thank you so much. Well, let's round up the show with a look at how markets are faring. Equity futures, we have a leaning towards negative, so a bit of a downer handover from Asian Pacific equities this morning. European markets, take a look at that, down 1.2%. I will tell you, one of the starkest drops has been on the KOSPI index, down 5.3% overnight, and that is in response to some of those semiconductors, the ones that had done extremely well the last couple of days, coming off a little bit, Samsung and SK Hynix dragging there. So the setup, not so positive, but over the course of the week, it has been a more positive week, and a lot of focus has been on that summit between Trump and Xi. Not a lot, though, in terms of actual deliverables for market participants. All right, that is it for Horizons Middle East and Africa. I'm Giovanna Bersacci in Dubai. We'll be live from our London studio next week. Stay with us for Daybreak Europe.

0: Everybody has a moment where they put into action all they've practiced, where they step up to a challenge and either succeed or fail. But what are those moments for some of the world's most influential leaders?
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0: I'm Francine Lacroix, an award-winning journalist. 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
7: Live from London, this is Bloomberg Daybreak Europe. I'm Lizzie Burden with your top stories. Stocks and bonds fall on inflation concerns after President Trump says the US doesn't need the Strait of Hormuz open. A working lunch. Presidents Trump and Xi are currently meeting in Beijing this hour, with both leaders touting progress on the second day of the summit. And in the UK, political uncertainty weighs on the pound as investors watch for the next moves on a potential leadership challenge to Prime Minister Keir Starmer. Well, a very good morning. Happy Friday, everybody. Let's check in on what's happening in these markets. We have seen the stock rally on the AI trade hitting a wall in the Asian session, although the MSCI Asia Pacific Index does remain on track for a sixth straight weekly advance, currently down nearly 1.9%, and futures pointing south on both sides of the Atlantic as well, although we had that record close stateside yesterday. Now, flip the board over to the cross asset picture. Oil is heading for a weekly advance with the Iran war still at an impasse. Brent currently up 1.1% at $106 a barrel, pushing 107. The Strait of Hormuz, as I say, still effectively closed, and President Trump saying he doesn't need Hormuz open. So that kind of worrying for oil traders. It pushes up bond yields on the inflation concerns. The 10-year Treasury yield trading at 4.52. And of course, we've got a keen eye on sterling, given the drama in British politics, the pound tumbling further to $1.33 as Greater Manchester Mayor Andy Burnham takes the first steps towards challenging Starmer for the top job, a month low on cable. Now let's look at the risk events on the docket for today. At 2:15 p.m. London time, we've got US industrial production expected to have increased in April, having dropped in March. It's also Jay Powell's last day as Fed chair, clearing the way for Kevin Warsh. And if you're a money manager and you haven't filed your 13F yet, telling us which stocks you owned 6 weeks ago, well, get on with it, because today is the filing deadline. Right, let's set you up for a happy Friday.

0: We begin with President Donald Trump and Xi Jinping touting progress made at their summit in Beijing as it draws to a close. Trump says that he discussed Iran with Xi, saying that they both feel very similar about wanting the conflict to end. It comes after Trump told Fox that the US doesn't need the Strait of Hormuz open at all.
1: We now produce more than if you combined Saudi Arabia and before the war. If you took Saudi Arabia, Russia, put them together, we're doing twice as much oil and gas as they are. Think of that. It's amazing.
2: Venezuela, you know what that was? We're two.
1: Called drill, baby drill, right?
2: Oh, well, I mean, when you really think about it, if they have a problem with Iran,
1: yeah,
2: and they need the strait more than we need it open, we don't need it at all.
1: We don't need it at all.
0: Bloomberg's China correspondent Min Min Lo joins us now from Beijing. Morning, Min Min. You heard from President Trump there. Does that align with President Xi's stance on the Iran war now?
3: Yeah, interestingly, if you look at the Chinese readout of what the two men discussed yesterday at the Great Hall of the People, the Strait of Hormuz and Iran did not feature in the Chinese readout at all. Of course, it got considerably more attention from the U.S. version of the readout. And according to President Trump, China says that it will support the peace negotiation, that China doesn't believe that the Strait of Hormuz should be militarized. It doesn't support the imposition of a toll in the Strait. And from the Chinese Foreign Ministry, we heard earlier, just a couple of hours ago, the Chinese Foreign Ministry did put out a statement, but not telling us anything new, repeating the stance that, yes, China will support peace negotiation, that the war should end. But realistically, just how much leverage is China willing to put on Iran to get it to back away? We're not hearing a lot of that. The U.S. readout did mention that China is pledging to buy more energy purchases from the U.S. But again, we didn't get specifics as to how much purchase commitment is there. So realistically, not a lot of forward movement on Iran. Of course, Trump can say whatever he wants about how the U.S. doesn't need the strait to reopen, but we did see oil futures climbing on the back of what he said.
0: Okay, so Trump expressing that on the Middle East. Optimism as well, Min Min, on trade, saying that they've made some fantastic trade deals in Beijing. The U.S. Trade Representative Jameson Greer saying he anticipates China would commit billions in American agricultural purchases. Let's take a listen.
4: Coming out of this week, you heard the president today talk about the Boeings and, you know, hundreds of Boeings being purchased by China. We already have a soybean deal with them from our prior meetings of 25 million metric tons a year over the next 3 years. And we expect to also see an agreement for double-digit billion purchases of ags over the next 3 years per year. We want to focus on non-sensitive goods. We think we should be selling them, things we think we should be buying from them, trying to facilitate trade in that area. And then we'll, from there, we'll be able to interact with our Chinese colleagues and negotiate with them.
0: So, Min Min, how would you evaluate Trump's trade wins on this trip?
3: Yes, if there is one thing in common for the two sides, especially if you look at the readout, is trade and investment. I think the key message from the Chinese side when the American CEOs were meeting with Premier Li Qiang and the other Chinese leaders yesterday is that China is willing to open its doors wider to these U.S. businessmen. And in terms of trade, you heard Jameson Greer saying earlier, double-digit billions of agricultural purchases. The Boeing deal came through, but it was less than anticipated, right? There had been huge anticipation that it could be a mega 500 jet deal, but we got a 200 jet deal, less than anticipated, but still quite a big breakthrough and a game changer for a company that had seen nearly a decade long freeze in orders from China. The last time there was such a big deal was back when Trump first visited in 2017. Soybeans, as Greer said, not much forward movement there because there was already negotiated back in Busan, but still, I think the big one was beef, right? China had approved the licenses for hundreds of beef plants in the U.S. after allowing those licenses to lapse last year. That led to a collapse in beef imports last year. But the key question is, yes, there are the pledges, but how big is the follow-through? Because remember the environment here, a lot of the beef producers in China are already struggling with overcapacity and sluggish growth. So whether or not, you know, China follows through, how big the volume of the trade, that's something we still want to keep an eye on.
0: So as the summit's wrapping up, Min, has the relationship between these two countries fundamentally changed? What should we take away from it as it ends?
3: I think the overall mood has been one of warmth, right? The photo ops have been fantastic. You saw the images earlier with President Xi hosting Trump at Zhongnanhai, which is where the Chinese leaders live and work, including President Xi himself. So quite a prestigious place to host President Trump. So optics-wise, it's been great. And President Trump as well invited Xi to visit in September. Now remember, the trade truce was due to expire sometime around end October, early November. So September, that visit is coming just ahead of the expiry. And if things go well, perhaps that trip could be when we could see the two sides cement another extension of the trade truce. But I think where there has not been any forward movement is in the geopolitics, right? You look at the readout, very big differences when it comes to the issue of Taiwan, heavy focus from the Chinese side, no mention of that on the US side. And there was a particularly awkward moment where President Trump, coming out of the Great Hall of People yesterday, he was asked by reporters at least three times whether Taiwan came up, and Trump remained absolutely silent on that matter. He just ignored the question. And remember, from the Chinese state media side, that was the first update that came through while the two men were still sequestered in that room, setting the agenda here on the news media about the importance of Taiwan for China, the most important red line here. So when President Trump leaves China in about an hour from now, what happens next? Is he going to approve that record arms sale to Taiwan? And what is that going to do for U.S.-China relations? Because China warned that it could push relations to very dangerous territory. So again, we heard from Marco Rubio. He's saying that both sides understand that there can be no change in the status quo. It would be very bad for both countries. So on that front, as well as on Iran, not a lot of forward movement. I think the big deliverables really is the two Bs, right? Beef and Boeing.
0: Min, we appreciate all of your fantastic coverage for us out of Beijing. We'll see you later in the hour, but thanks for now, Bloomberg's Min Lo. Well, let's get the view of the markets, shall we? From Asia, we can go to Avril Hong in Singapore now and see how they're reacting to President Trump's latest comments and that broader AI rally. Avril, what are you watching?
5: Yeah, it's not looking like an Asian market that has the Friday feeling today, Lizzie. I mean, it is red across the board, and this is against the backdrop of yields rising along with the dollar all of this week. That's really problematic today for Asia stocks, especially the AI trade. And the poster child for that in Asia, the South Korean gauge, is not escaping it either. The Kospi that has gone from 7,000 to 8,000 earlier today in a span of seven sessions, you're seeing that heavy selling, and the memory stocks, the South Korean chip makers, SK Hynix, Samsung Electronics, are tracking the declines that we saw on Micron. Maybe investors are taking profit off the memory trade, but also I think it's the concerns being compounded here of inflation, especially when the US president has been talking about, hey, we don't need the strait to open, and that risk off is being felt across the Asia gauges, not just in South Korea. And I'll flip the board. It's also being felt in Japanese bonds. We talked about the long end just a day ago, and today the pressure is being very keenly felt on the 10-year yield. We did get data showing that PPI, so producer inflation, jumped to the highest level since 2023. And overall, it's been an era of persistently high yields in Japan. And that seems to be something we're going to have to get used to, given the impact also from the Iran war. Lizzie?
0: Avril Hong, thank you so much. Avril in Singapore there. Well, that is a global story that Avril was talking about happening both in Japan, but also we're seeing it globally. Rising oil prices pushing global bond yields higher overnight as President Trump's comments on the Iran war fuel broader inflation concerns. Let's get a little more now. We can speak to Bloomberg MLive strategist David Savage. David, surely at some point higher yields are going to pressure corporate bottom lines and the tables will turn for equities as well. Is that what we're seeing this morning?
6: Good morning. I mean, equities are definitely taking notice of higher bond yields today. That's certainly true. And Avril covered, you know, the sell-off we're seeing here in Asia. U.S. equity futures lower. Euro stocks 50 futures also lower. You know, Again, I think it's important to see the context of where equities have gone in the last month and even just the last week. And you know, ultimately, I think the level of bond yields will be less important than the drivers behind those bond yields for equities, right? So we know bond yields are moving higher because inflation is inflecting higher and accelerating. So, you know, U.S. headline CPI at 3.8%, we're moving to a world where we're going to have a four handle on U.S. headline CPI. Obviously, that's pressuring bond yields higher. But, you know, bond yields have also potentially been moving higher because the growth outlook for you know, globally and certainly in the U.S. has also been more resilient than we would have thought, you know, even a few weeks ago. And so we've seen that in copper prices and industrial metal prices. But today we've seen the dollar really, you know, continue its surge, you know, this week. And, you know, some of those industrial metals have come off as well. So if the growth picture starts to worsen and we still have this inflection higher in inflation, that's when you could have it spill into equities. But I'm not sure we're at that stage yet. But that's why I think watching the dollar is really, really key.
0: So how do you think that investors are going to balance the focus on the AI trade on the one hand, as we've seen in recent weeks, and the geopolitics around the Strait of Hormuz, whether or not it reopens?
6: Yeah, I mean, I think certainly the Strait of Hormuz is still very much a reality for the bond market, right? We know it's feeding into inflation. We know that through commodity prices. We know that the disruption's still to come as it pertains to fertilizer that'll feed into some of those headline numbers. You know, it's only going to keep putting upward pressure on bond yields. And until bond markets believe that the Fed is going to get serious about, you know, where inflation is moving, you know, bond yields, particularly at the long end, are going to continue to move higher. In terms of the equity markets, you know, I think in the very near term, we do have a bit of a catalyst, you know, vacuum here. You know, we have NVIDIA earnings later next week. The summit is, you know, ending today. So it is a potential that we start to see the Hormuz, you know, tensions start to manifest a bit more for equity markets. But I think, you know, longer term or in the medium term, this AI trade is going to need a much more, you know, significant catalyst, either a very significant, you know, re-escalation in the conflict, some sort of exogenous shock of that nature, or you're going to need to see something break within the AI trade to really see it be disrupted.
0: All right, David Bloomberg, MLive strategist David Savage, thank you very much. Have a great weekend. And still ahead on Daybreak Europe, a Bloomberg exclusive. OpenAI's chief revenue officer says that enterprise business is expected to make up 50% of total revenue by the end of the year. But first, drama for Starmer as speculation swirls about who'll step up to challenge him for the UK's top job. More on that next. This is Bloomberg.

0: 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We'll show you what's happening in ETFs like no one else. ETF IQ, Mondays on Bloomberg. The countdown is on. 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
1: I'm David Westin. Join me each week on Wall Street Week for stories of capitalism. This week, Ray Dalio joins us for his long-term view on where the Iran war is taking investors. In the AI contest between science and commerce, there is one man, Demis Hassabis, who wants to have it all, and taxing the wealthy while trying to attract them at the same time. The nasty spat between Zoran Mamdani and Ken Griffin.
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5: 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We're going to get some key reports.
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0: Welcome back to Bloomberg Daybreak Europe. Now, another potential challenge to UK Prime Minister Keir Starmer's leadership from one of the nation's most popular Labour Party politicians was enough to send the pound tumbling. Greater Manchester Mayor Andy Burnham said that he was seeking to run for Parliament, raising the prospect that he will eventually try to replace Starmer. For more, let's bring in Bloomberg's Alex Morgan in Downing Street. So, Alex, good morning. We've seen the pound reaction to Burnham taking this first step towards toppling Starmer. We're waiting for the gilt market reaction when it opens later. What hurdles, though, lie in Burnham's path from here?
1: Yeah, nearly 1% drop in the pound just on the news that Burnham was looking to run for Parliament. Not that he's won a by-election, not that he's in Parliament, and not that he's going to launch a leadership challenge. And I think that tells you something about just how volatile the situation currently is, this political uncertainty. So what are his hurdles, Lizzie? Well, the first hurdle has been crossed. He has had a colleague, an MP, stand down in the Makerfield constituency, paving the way for this by-election, which Andy Burnham says he'll seek permission to stand in. The first bit of the puzzle then is in place. The second bit is getting permission to stand in the by-election. There could be other candidates. Burnham's last bid to stand in a by-election was blocked by the National Executive Committee of the Labour Party, which at the time was very much leaning in Starmer's direction. Now, the question we have is, will Starmer block it this time around? The indication has been he will not block Burnham from trying to fight that election. The second is, can Burnham win it? Reform, Nigel Farage's party, came second in that constituency in 2024. Burnham very much facing a challenge there. Third, if he does get into Parliament and a leadership contest hasn't been kicked off already, he would have to get 81 MPs behind him, Lizzie, to then formally challenge the Prime Minister. We are looking at weeks, if not months, of this playing out.
0: OK, and does the mayoralty of Manchester go Reform, we will ask as well. But, Alex, it's been a frantic few days of rumours and plotting in Westminster. You've been across it all for us. What's been the political and economic response?
1: Gosh, yeah, I mean... yeah, Lizzie, I mean, you've been across it too. You've been zipping to and from. I mean, that's what I think zipping around has been a great way of describing this, because yesterday we had the resignation of Wes Streeting, having expected it for days. He was the health secretary, but he stopped short of calling for a formal leadership challenge. So what you've had is 30-year yields, which are the most sensitive to the sort of long-term political instability, reaching their highest since 1998. And that's just around the uncertainty around Starmer's position.

0: We're not yet in a formal leadership challenge. We're not yet at the point where we're seeing the party formally enter into this civil war. Already, though, we've mentioned the move on the pound. We've mentioned, obviously, the pressure on gilts there. It's already playing out, Lizzie, and we know the one thing the bond market was wanting was stability. What we've got here is more instability, and for weeks to come.
1: Yeah, do we see that 30-year yield heading for 6% this morning? We'll wait for 8 o'clock. Bloomberg's Alex Morgan for now. Thank you very much. Live from Downing Street. Well, coming up on Daybreak Europe, the Fed's Myron says that he will resign once Kevin Warsh is sworn in as the chair of the central bank, or maybe shortly before. We'll get you the details next. This is Bloomberg.

0: up-to-the-minute geopolitical news wherever and whenever it happens. I'm Anne-Marie Hordern in Guayaquil, Ecuador, and this is Bloomberg.
1: 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Middle East tensions are high.
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3: 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Is there not a ceasefire? Markets are up, markets are down.
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0: this desire to be number one is so somehow that deeply ingrained into the human brain. That's very hard to persuade the policy makers. Hey, step back and think, what is a better approach to take? China and US should step back and reflect whether it is in their larger long-term interests to engage in such a zero-sum contest.
1: And you can watch the full conversation between Kishore Mahbubani and Michelle Hussain on Bloomberg.com/videos or listen wherever you get your podcasts. Well, sticking with China, the country's dominance in the supply of rare earths has been one of its key bargaining chips in global trade disputes. Bloomberg Originals has been looking at how the US is working to reduce its reliance on Beijing for these critical raw materials. Here's a preview.
2: It doesn't look like much, but this is the prize for the rest of the world in trying to catch up with China.
3: We need rare earths.
4: China owns them, processes them, refines them, and sells them. The entire supply chain is built around Beijing.
5: No matter what you do, you're always kind of beholden to China.
6: Rare earths are really the backbone of modern technology.
7: China's the ballgame. There are 80 to 90% of production and processing of rare earths that go into all equipment around the world.
8: And China's shown it will use that dominance as geopolitical leverage.
6: The main use of rare earths are in these powerful, high-performance magnets.
9: China's capacity for magnets is vast compared to the rest of the world.
8: When Donald Trump returned to the White House in 2025 and rebooted the US-China trade war, China responded with export controls on rare earths that exposed just how much Western manufacturing still depends on China's supply.
7: The

0: The automotive industry came out and not so quietly said, we are going to have to shut down factories if we cannot get these permanent magnets.
1: That shock set off a broader scramble to build a new supply chain from mine to magnet.
0: This is a story about not letting one country hold all the chips on what is a very important supply chain.
2: All the chips, get it? And subscribers can get that documentary in full right now on the terminal or at Bloomberg.com. It'll also be available later on Bloomberg Original's social media channels. Now to some other top stories we're following for you this morning. Federal Reserve Governor Stephen Miron says that he'll resign once incoming Chair Kevin Warsh is sworn in, or shortly before. The move was expected, as Warsh will take Miron's seat on the Fed's Board of Governors. Miron says he supports Warsh's plans to overhaul Fed communications and balance sheet policy. He also says outgoing Chair Jerome Powell can assist in the transition.
3: Transitions are important, and I think that, you know, it is maybe helpful to have someone there to give advice. But I still think it's important that it be a transition, because you want to have people's loyalties undivided. You want to have there be very clearly one chairman. You want to have a place where there's no question about who's in charge, and there's no talk of rival factions and things being split.
2: Elsewhere, Cuba has run out of the fuel oil it needs to keep its power plants running as civil unrest begins to stir. Social media posts show sporadic protests breaking out amid a de facto U.S. energy blockade of the communist-run nation. President Miguel Díaz-Canel blames the situation on the U.S. energy blockade, which he says has imposed irrational tariffs on any nation that provides Cuba with energy. And California Governor Gavin Newsom is proposing a new tax on cloud-based software sales as the state turns to the technology sector for billions of dollars in new revenue. The plan would likely affect large software vendors and is expected to raise $1.1 billion in state and local tax revenue in the upcoming budget year. Coming up, we'll assess what progress has been made at the summit between Presidents Trump and Xi. Hetal Mehta, chief economist at St. James's Place, will be joining us next. Stay with us. 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

0: up-to-the-minute global news whenever and wherever it happens. I'm Jemima Bersecci in Davos, Switzerland, and this is Bloomberg.
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6: 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We're tracking breaking news today from Wall Street to Washington.
7: Let's start overseas. The sector is really propelling this deal forward.
4: Yeah, the hope is this will open up new markets and provide some additional liquidity.
7: Of course, now they're going to have competitors. We got a big week coming up in politics.
4: Earnings season is underway. We're going to get some key reports.
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9: 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I'm Michael McKee at Mount Everest, and this is Bloomberg.

0: Live from London, this is Bloomberg Daybreak Europe. I'm Lizzie Burden with your top stories. Stocks and bonds fall on inflation concerns after President Trump says the US doesn't need the Strait of Hormuz open. A working lunch. Presidents Trump and Xi are currently meeting in Beijing this hour, with both leaders touting progress on the second day of the summit. And in the UK, political uncertainty weighs on the pound as investors watch for the next moves on a potential leadership challenge to Prime Minister Keir Starmer. Well, a very good morning. Welcome to the programme if you are just joining us. 6:30 a.m. here in London. And this is the picture in markets this morning. Red across the screen for the equities and futures picture. The MSCI Asia Pacific Index down nearly 2%. As things stand, so that stock rally on the AI trade hitting a wall in the Asian session, it seems. Although the index is on track still for a sixth straight weekly advance, it's being particularly dragged down by the KOSPI, the South Korean index. That's down more than 5% now, having touched the 8,000 milestone. So global funds reducing their positions in that stock market in particular. But as you can see, European and US futures also pointing south after that record close stateside yesterday. Now, if we flip over to the cross asset picture, let's take a look at where oil is this morning. It's heading for a weekly advance with the Iran war still at an impasse. As I say, the Strait of Hormuz still effectively closed. President Trump saying he doesn't need it to be open. This morning, Brent now above $107 a barrel, up 1.3%. That pushing yields higher in the bond space, the 10-year now at 4.52 on the inflation concerns. And of course, we've got a keen eye on sterling, given the Starmer drama. Greater Manchester Mayor Andy Burnham taking the first step towards challenging the Prime Minister for the top job. And we've been at a month low on cable. 1.33 is where we trade right now, down 0.3% just this morning. Time now, though, for your front page news. Let's start off with the Wall Street Journal, shall we? They're leading on US President Trump's state visit to Beijing. The paper saying that the second day of the summit is going to test whether the talks can actually yield a concrete deal. Lots of nice pictures so far, but will we see more substance? Now, speaking of deals, Les Echos out of France bashing on President Trump, saying Boeing secured 200 aircraft in China. One of the wins so far, but it did receive a lukewarm response from investors because it was below expectations, says the paper. Now, finally, UK Prime Minister Keir Starmer bracing for a leadership challenge by Andy Burnham. This on the front of the FT. The Greater Manchester Mayor saying that he wants to contest a by-election and return to Westminster. And we'll have full coverage of that from Downing Street throughout the day. But you can get a roundup of all these stories that you need to know to get your day going by looking at today's edition of the Daybreak newsletter, which terminal subscribers, as ever, can find by going to DAYBGO. Well, let's go back to the geopolitics now. President Trump saying that he discussed Iran with China's President Xi Jinping in Beijing, saying the countries feel very similar on wanting to end the conflict in the Middle East. Trump also said that he made, quote, fantastic trade deals with Xi Jinping, but offered few concrete details of what they entail.
1: This has been an incredible visit. I think a lot of good has come of it. We've made some fantastic trade deals, great for both countries. He's a man I respect greatly, become really a friend. We've known each other now 11 years, almost 12 years, that's a long time. And we've settled a lot of different problems that other people wouldn't have been able to settle.
0: Bloomberg's Min Min Lo joins us again from Beijing. Min Min, what are the main concrete achievements out of this trip, apart from all the lovely pictures we've been seeing of the two leaders?
2: Yeah, it's been described as heavy on symbolism and light on substance. In terms of concrete deal, we have the Boeing deal, a 200 jet deal, which was smaller than anticipated because previously there had been reports that Boeing was looking at a 500 jet deal. So not as significant as expected, but still quite a big game changer for the company after a near decade-long freeze in orders from China. No progress on soybean, but that was because According to Jamie Sanguia, this was already agreed upon in Busan. But Guia did say that China is committing to buy double-digit billions dollars worth of agricultural goods. So we are seeing corn futures, for example, rising on the back of that. What else we're seeing is beef as well. China renewing licenses for hundreds of U.S. beef plants, which is a major win after those licenses were allowed to lapse last year on the back of this souring trade relationship, right? But at the same time, remember that Chinese beef producers are also grappling with overcapacity. They are going to feel the pinch if the floodgates are open to U.S. Beef imports. What is not discussed, though, according to Guia, tech curbs didn't really feature very much in the conversation. There was so much anticipation with Jensen Huang being

0: Well, joining us for more analysis now is Hetal Mehta, Chief Economist over at St. James's Place. Hetal, good morning. Thank you for joining us again. I want to start with this Trump-Xi summit. And we just had Min Min there laying out some of the achievements that have come out of it. I wonder whether any of them are going to lead to significant macro changes for both of these economies.
1: I think it's difficult to envisage a situation where we do see a meaningful macro change. You know, the biggest, I think, positive outcome could be just a stability in US-China relations. That instability has actually obviously caused a lot of volatility in kind of wider policy making and therefore in the kind of economic outcomes. So the tariff wars from last year kind of feeding through into uncertainty around the situation in Taiwan. So I think it's difficult to kind of get to a point where there'll be some sort of grand bargain and big kind of policy announcement that moves the needle in the short term. But it's that stability in relations that I think will be probably the biggest positive signal that could come out of this.
0: And we've got to talk about the UK. We were hearing from our reporter, Alex Morgan, over in Downing Street. We're waiting for the gilt market open this morning in response to Burnham taking the first step towards challenging Starmer. How much could a leadership battle in general weigh on the economy and weigh on gilts?
1: Well, I think on top of everything we're seeing with the energy situation pushing up yields, this is probably one of the other key drivers that is pushing up yields. The problems of low growth, high inflation for the UK, I think, are fairly entrenched, quite difficult to tackle. So even with a new leadership, those problems are the same. What we don't know at this stage is whether any of the potential successors have different solutions. And I guess that will come out over the course of the next few weeks and months. But it's a pretty entrenched problem, I think. And the fiscal situation in particular isn't looking any better now than it did a while ago. We've long said that it's quite a precarious situation. The tax burden is at record highs. So actually quite a difficult set of problems for anyone to inherit.
0: Well, yeah. Does that mean that Liz Truss had a point, that we're too constrained by the Office for Budget Responsibility? Does Andy Burnham have a point that perhaps we shouldn't be in hock to the bond market if we want to actually have some big ideas about how to achieve growth?
1: Well, I think there's a role, whether it's the OBR or something different, there is a role for having some kind of fiscal scrutiny. Obviously, a longer-term horizon would certainly be helpful, being able to think about long-term investment that sits outside of the election cycle, but also out of the short-term economic fluctuations would clearly be beneficial. But the reality is that without some sort of independent assessment, we've seen that, you know, the bond market does react, and it's very difficult to therefore kind of understand what is the right risk premium that should be attached to UK government borrowing. So I think it would be very difficult for any leader, any chancellor to completely do away with that.
0: Well, given that bond vigilante reaction, do we really need to be that worried about a left-wing replacement for Keir Starmer, given that the bond market will be the guardrail, surely?
1: It may not be the bond market that we need to worry about, and then therefore, you know, someone that has the inclination to spend more may not be such a bad thing if it was about long-term investment and could actually boost growth. The challenge that the UK has had is that a lot of the spending ends up being current spending, shorter term, and hasn't really boosted productivity. And if more spending means actually more taxes, and the tax burden's already high, you probably start getting into a territory where you disincentivize economic activity, and then that becomes counterproductive.
0: Okay, Hetal Mehta there, Chief Economist at St James's Place. Have a great weekend, Hetal. Thank you so much for coming on the early show with us. Well, meanwhile, Boeing shares have fallen after President Trump said that China agreed to buy 200 planes from the company, an announcement which fell short of the order of 600 aircraft that was reportedly considered by Chinese airlines. We get more on this now with Danny Lee, Bloomberg's Asia Aviation and Transport reporter. Morning, Dan.

0: today. So Trump's pronouncement doesn't amount to anything confirmed by the Chinese side. If the numbers hold up, what does this signal relative to Boeing's position in China?
1: Good morning, Lizzie. So the numbers really differ between what Trump has been signaling and really whether he was talking about one part of a deal that may be announced by the Chinese relative to, yes, a total potential of 600 aircraft that the market was expecting. And I think if we do fall short of the bigger number, it would be a disappointment overall because of the confidence that Boeing has been signaling as well in terms of to investors that there was a big deal in the offing, and it really begs the question of why we have fallen quite short. And even what Trump was saying, he spoke to Fox News overnight about there being some form of statement or commitment that China may make. That does seem to fall short of even a purchase commitment or even some form of MOU that China could sign up for. So it does remain to be seen, and we do really need to wait to see what the Chinese say once this trip is over, what exactly China might sign up for. So, but in the meantime, though, at least now Boeing does have a really strong pipeline of orders from around the world, so it doesn't matter too much. But clearly, to really strengthen its position in the China market and to catch up after almost a decade of a lack of order activity, it can really help. China could really help its overall business.
0: And Danny, how important is the Chinese market to Boeing's turnaround strategy?
1: Well, Boeing has lost out over the past decade, particularly as we saw Boeing suffer those two fatal twin crashes with these Boeing 737 MAX jets. And at the time, China was the first to ground these aircraft. So therefore, Boeing lost a lot of ground to Airbus in particular. And so therefore, it will need to play catch up. And it's still lagging behind. But all of this momentum coming into this Trump trip really does solidify Boeing's position that it really will resume a lot of orders and a lot of activity in the key China market.
0: Danny, thank you so much. That's Bloomberg Asia Aviation and Transport reporter Danny Lee. Well, coming up, a Bloomberg exclusive, as OpenAI's chief revenue officer says the firm's enterprise business has incredible momentum. That next. This is Bloomberg.

0: in case you missed it on Bloomberg Surveillance.
1: Dan Scully of Morgan Stanley writing, the market has treated domestic policy and geopolitical shocks almost like pop-up ads in a longer winding movie focused on AI and a resilient economy. The market has been paying up to go ad-free. It's getting expensive on the tech side of things. How expensive is tech right now?
2: Tech has really been the story. And the story clearly within tech is semis. And I think what has surprised folks is not so much the rate of CapEx continuing to accelerate every quarter. It's about this rotation within semis. 3 years ago, GPUs. A year ago, memory chips, and now CPUs. So it's back to the future.
1: Do you think if we can address the situation through the Strait of Hormuz and we can actually move on, that's no longer just a pop-up ad we want to X out, that we will trigger a rotation back to the other stories again?
2: The market has almost kind of moved on, and that's been definitely corroborated by the backwardation in the oil futures curve that are still around $80 by the end of this year.
0: Don't miss Bloomberg Surveillance live every weekday.
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5: 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I'm Sherianne in Seoul, and this is Bloomberg.
6: Welcome back to Bloomberg Daybreak Europe, 6:46 a.m. here in London. And I just want to mark how much the mood is souring in the futures picture this morning. NASDAQ futures now down 1.2%. And that's tracking Asian stocks lower. So the MSCI Pacific Index is down 2.3%. The KOSPI particularly dragging it down. That's now down 6.6%. And we've seen Treasury yields, meanwhile, rising. So the two-year Treasury yield up 4 basis points at 4.06%. It's at its highest in 14 months. Really, investors worrying about inflation because Trump's been saying that the Strait of Hormuz doesn't need to reopen, and traders also questioning whether this AI rally has gone too far. Now, we've also got some breaking lines out of China, of course, the Trump-Xi summit in its final hours here, but President Xi saying that consensus has been reached on stable economic and trade relations. So that line, the latest out of their meeting, as we were hearing from Min Min Lo, there's been a lot of good vibes, a lot of symbolism around this trip, but the substance has been wanting, you might say, in this visit. But this is the latest mood music out of Xi. He says that they're both going to expand practical cooperation across various fields, and the two sides have reached this important consensus, agreeing to stabilize trade relations and agreeing to enhance talks on regional issues as well. Of course, Taiwan, a key issue, a sticking point in this summit. Xi going out boldly when it comes to Taiwan, in particular U.S. arms sales to Taiwan, given the leverage that the Chinese side went into this summit with when it comes to that Supreme Court ruling on tariffs and the U.S.'s reliance, this exposed reliance on rare earths. But these the latest comments from President Xi as we reach the end of this meeting in Beijing. Well, turning back to tech now. OpenAI CRO Denise Dresser said that the company's enterprise business, which makes up about 40% of its total revenue, now has incredible momentum. Speaking exclusively to Bloomberg's Tom McKenzie, she said that it was expected to reach 50% of revenue by the end of the year.
7: As you use ChatGPT at home and you think about it for your personal life, then you want that same experience at work. And so today our enterprise business is 40% of our total revenue. It is growing. We expect it to be 50% by the end of the year. And there's incredible momentum.
8: And that 50-50 balance, you're comfortable with that? Or you want it to be lopsided more towards enterprise?
7: I think we want to meet both consumers and enterprises. And the focus is, you know, especially right now, there's so much happening in the enterprise space. What we see is, I actually think we're at a tipping point in enterprise AI because as these models advance so quickly and the innovation cycles continue to accelerate, there's this opportunity to bridge that innovation and the capability with how enterprises are thinking about adopting the capability. If you think about a couple of weeks ago, we launched GPT-5.5, which by all accounts is the most intelligent, the most intuitive, and also the most efficient model. But yet, when I'm here in Europe and actually across the globe, what I still hear from CEOs particularly is it's hard to keep up with the compounded innovation of what's happening now. And so I think the momentum, there's so much potential, really. There's kind of a vertical wall of demand in the enterprise that is left to be captured, and that's really exciting.
8: Does that momentum mean that you beat Anthropic on enterprise this year?
7: Well, what we're focused on right now is meeting the customers in where they are right now. And what I additionally hear from companies is just this transition between using AI as a productivity capability, and the real change now, Tom, is that what I hear from companies is they want to move beyond that. They want to move to bring intelligence into the complex workflows. This week, we announced a new company called the OpenAI Deployment Company. It was really designed to meet that moment, which is moving from productivity to true complex workflows requires a different operating model. So bringing a forward deployed engineer on site, working with a company so that you can understand their tools, their workflows, their systems, and then connect these models is really how you bring that true agentic capability into the enterprise. That's the real economic unlock, and we're excited about the OpenAI Deployment Company as a way to accelerate that.
8: What do you think investors and maybe some of your competitors miss in terms of the demand that you're seeing and your interaction with CIOs and CEOs? Is it the API use? Is it revenue per customer? Is it the contracts that you're signing around enterprise? What are investors and your competitors missing, do you think?
7: Well, I think what we hear from our customers, honestly, is they really love the breadth of our offering from OpenAI and the capability. For example, you can use the API, you can use ChatGPT. Codex is really having a moment right now, especially I think this is probably one thing that requires a little bit more emphasizing, but we've seen the weekly active users go from 2 million to 4 million in a matter of 30 days. And here in the UK and Germany, in fact, 9x and 10x respectively growth. 50% of that work in the UK is actually not coding, not the software development lifecycle, but knowledge work. And that is really the big opportunity, which is to transform the way the world works. And I think that's where we see so much momentum.
8: Does that pace of growth continue?
7: Yeah. Oh, I think it will accelerate. You know, the momentum around Codex right now is just accelerating through all regions. And this is the moment, actually, I think. And what I hear a lot from customers that work with us is they love, like I said, the breadth of the offering that we have, but also the way that we really lean in. We are a research and deployment company. The incredible research is on fire. The pace of acceleration can't be denied. But what we're also equally focused on is the deployment capability. And for us to bring the power of intelligence to everyone in the world and every person, we need to do both. We need to help bring the model, and we also need to help with the deployment and the adoption. And really what we hear from our customers is that is a differentiator for us and how we work with them.
6: 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Plenty more coming up. This is Bloomberg.

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3: I'm David Westin. Join me each week on Wall Street Week for stories of capitalism. This week, Ray Dalio joins us for his long-term view on where the Iran war is taking investors. In the AI contest between science and commerce, there is one man, Demis Hassabis, who wants to have it all. And taxing the wealthy while trying to attract them at the same time. The nasty spat between Zoran Mamdani and Ken Griffin.
4: He's sort of caught between a rock and a hard place.
3: Watch Wall Street Week. More than what you need to know, it's what you need to think about.
5: Making money isn't about drowning in emotions. It's about understanding what's actually happening. Markets are the best way to glean signal from noise, and that is what we try to do every morning. This is Bloomberg Surveillance.

Well, in our last couple of minutes together, I just want to end on this chart of Treasuries, the 10-year yield crossing 4.5%, and this in response to the latest on the Iran war. Of course, we've got President Trump visiting President Xi in Beijing, Iran one of the topics on the agenda, and President Trump saying we don't need the Strait of Hormuz open at all. And that suggesting to some, Nacho, not a chance Hormuz open. So that worrying investors that this war could drag on and push up inflation and that leading to this concern in bonds. It hit bonds first, perhaps, because we'd already been on a downward trend for treasuries, but now we're seeing the impact on equities as well. Just flip the board over and we can see where Nasdaq futures are right now. They've been in a more and more sour mood this morning. So down nearly 1.25% for Nasdaq futures at the moment. So the impact bleeding into equities as well. Traders questioning this AI rally if it's losing steam, perhaps, also. And if we just look at what's the latest coming out of China this hour, we've been hearing from President Xi in the last few minutes saying that the US and China are agreeing to stabilize trade relations. President Xi saying that consensus has been reached on stable economic and trade relations, that they should cherish the hard-won positive momentum that has been brought in this trip. So you're looking at Air Force One. President Trump will be departing Beijing today. Lots of pretty pictures out of this trip, but we do wonder about the substance that has been managed. Taiwan, a lingering question, of course, as well. Well, the opening trade is up next. Anna, Guy and Tom will take you all the way to the market open. Keep an eye on gilts with all of the Starmer drama. But have a great weekend. This is Bloomberg.

0: tariffs, I think, are probably the first time in my career I've had to deal with like a fundamental change in government policy in terms of how we think about how markets work.
1: The challenge, especially within my supply chain, is now how do you have enough productivity initiatives to offset the increased cost of all the product?
2: Can you just move your supply chain out of China and into the US, or out of Mexico and up to Canada? Is it that easy?
1: It's not that easy, but we do have flexibility. And we had been, prior to tariffs, prior to any of this, we had been on a journey to diversify our footprint out of China. So probably two-ish years ago, roughly 60-65% of our toy and game volume was coming from China. Today, as we entered into 2025, that was around 50%. All we've done is really accelerate the path to get down to roughly, call it 30% by the time we enter into 2027. For us, I mean, if tariffs stay, if tariffs go, it's never good to have so much of your manufacturing base centered on one geography. We think the diversification is good, but it does take a bit of time to get vendors and suppliers up to speed. Quality is a big deal, especially when you're dealing with toys and kids. It's not an instantaneous thing, but it's not also a five-year, have to build a new plant from scratch.
3: 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Get ahead of tomorrow's trading with the close. 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
4: Bringing you up to the minute geopolitical news whenever and wherever it happens. I'm Jennifer Zabasadja in the Lesotho Highlands, and this is Bloomberg.
5: Good morning. It's Friday, May the 15th. It's Friday, everybody. Here's what's on our agenda. Warm words in Beijing, but Trump spooked the oil markets. We watch gilts as Manchester's mayor plots a path back to Westminster. And global yields rise on higher for longer inflation fears.
6: Anna, I've only got three. I could have six. I could have seven. There are so many assets on the move this morning. I think it works kind of like this. President Trump says he doesn't care about the Straits of Hormuz. Brent rises. You then get a pickup into the US 10-year yield. We go through 4.5. Yields globally are rising. We'll talk about that in a moment. Equities then sell off in response to that. Take a look at NASDAQ futures. Take a look at what is happening here in Europe. Euro Stoxx 50 futures are down by 1.4. I think that's how the choreography works. But there's a lot of moving parts this morning. And certainly the risk rally that we've seen in places like Korea certainly feels like it could be under threat this morning. Anyway, really interesting trading to go into the weekend. The countdown to the opening trade starts right now.

0: We did discuss Iran. We feel very similar to Iran. We want that to end. We don't want them to have a nuclear weapon. We want the straits open. We're closing it now. They closed it, then we closed it on top of them. But we want the straits open, and we want them to get it ended.
1: So, President Trump, within the intimacy of Zhongnanhai, which is the leadership compound, I should say, in Beijing, it's not often that U.S. presidents get inside Zhongnanhai. It's a hold-them-tight moment for Xi Jinping with a stern message on Taiwan, a stern message on needing to have a framework for stability. And at least for now, Guy and Anna, no obvious signs of giveaways from China. Yes, we have a number on Boeing orders, but that's disappointed some. Yeah. No detail in terms of agricultural and commodity commitments. They may come through. We're still waiting for those headlines. That could well come through. We could see commitments on soybean purchases, on oil and gas purchases. But so far, we don't have that detail. But there is a clear framework now, at least from the Chinese side, and that's 3 years and beyond. We'll see if Xi Jinping commits to returning with a visit to the US in September. That would be significant in terms of building on the work that had been put in place. But I think the key takeaway from now is this relationship has stabilized. They put in a framework, at least for now.
2: That's what the Chinese want, isn't it? The Chinese don't want the volatility of the Trump era. They're trying to contain the Trump administration and make sure that we don't see the kind of tariff volatility that we've seen in the past. Is that something that the Trump administration is going to be happy with? This has been a much tougher summit than I thought it was going to be. Everybody thought this was going to be kind of, we were going to see big deliverables coming out of this. The line about kind of Western decline, I think, is interesting. What has happened with Taiwan, I think, has been interesting. The Chinese are giving a tough line, but the overall framework they're trying to create is one that can contains Trump. Mm. And these lines that we just heard really speak to that.
3: Yes, it's really interesting, isn't it? As we watch these live pictures, President Trump's Air Force One, of course, getting ready to leave China as this summit comes to a close. I wonder if the full relevance of it is quite clear yet, because on face value, some of the lines look very warm and fuzzy and friendly and you know, a lot of bonhomie between these two leaders. But on the other hand, as you say, Guy, there's a lot that is about containing. I mean, one on trade, she says that China and the U.S. have agreed to stabilize trade relations, and if instability is one of your key policy tools and one of the levers that you like to pull, then yes, does this clip your wings?
1: Take a step back, and these are two powers now on equal footing, and that is the key difference, and that is the difference between previous presidential summits. China feels it, China knows it, and it can back it up. Two powers on an equal footing, and that's how they've communicated around these 2 days.
2: It's in the line, both sides should implement consensus reached.
3: But we don't know the details of what that is yet, do we? Possible there's still news lines to come out from this as the US team...
2: And it's really interesting. I think one of the papers this morning was talking about this. You've now got a September the 24th return visit, away game for the Chinese.
1: If Xi Jinping accepts that
2: If Xi Jinping accepts that. And what the Chinese will then do is, within that period, basically use that as an anchor point and say, you can't change anything between now and then. Basically, we're kind of, this is stasis now. Mm. Don't do anything on Taiwan arms. Don't do anything to upset the trade story. Basically, between now and then, the relationship is kind of frozen as is in terms of the consensus.
1: Is that market positive?
2: Mm. Possibly, yeah, in some ways. Maybe you take the volatility out.
3: In the same way that this meeting was certainly something we were referencing as constraining people and their actions, particularly in the Middle East, ahead of it. So from 3D chess, perhaps, in China to 3D chess in the Labour Party and plotting ousting of the leader there. Let us talk about what's going on in UK politics, because the pound is weaker once again. It lost nearly 1% yesterday. It's down 0.4% against the US dollar. Now, we're waiting for the gilt market to open in 55 minutes' time. Andy Burnham then dubbed by the press the King of the North, because he's seen as somebody who might have a chance of holding off reform. He has a plan to get his seat back in Parliament. So we go to another level in the bond market conversation and thinking about what he means fiscally. And we've had a few clues over recent months and years.
2: So I think it's really, the first thing I think to say is it's really hard to take out what is happening in the gilt market from what is happening globally in bonds. So I think we'll talk about bonds in just a moment. So I think you need to see it in the context of a bigger bond move that is taking place. If Burnham's the only guy that can beat Farage, he's got to beat Farage in South Wigan. which is where this is, basically. So if he doesn't, then the Labour Party's a lame duck. And I think that is really, this is really dangerous territory for the Labour Party, therefore. If he does win and does beat the Reform candidates, and you talked about this yesterday, he's talking about tearing up the manifesto effectively. Can he do that without going back to the country? And therefore, you've got another test potentially coming. Mm. When do you get a general election? When will Burnham call a general election? October, possibly, definitely not kind of December. Or do we wait until next May? So that then heightens the risk around what he then needs to do.
1: So that's the potential sequencing, as we get one piece of the puzzle put in place and the complexity of the moves ahead to get to that point. But that's the potential sequencing that the market should be focusing on. I'm wondering if it's too myopic to think of Burnham as someone who is going to roil the markets with expansionary policy and not caring about the bond markets. This is someone who has, yes, he's worked with Corbyn and he's worked with Brown, but he's also worked with Tony Blair as well. He is someone who adjusts.
3: He worked for the Treasury.
1: And he worked for the Treasury. Mm. He is someone who reshapes himself to the current political climate.
2: Chameleon.
1: There's a chance that he reshapes himself to the fiscal realities of the UK as well.
3: And Bloomberg Economics has done a deep dive on some of the things he's said already, but of course he'll have a lot to say from here. But you put this in the context of what we're seeing in global bond markets, and that was certainly important yesterday, because despite all of the domestic politics, we saw yields substantially lower in yesterday's session on gilts.
2: So I think you do need to think about what the UK is going through, but I think you can also view it as emblematic of some of the problems that we're seeing elsewhere around the world. In terms of what we're now getting, so you've got Japanese yields rocketing higher. Are we about to see a rate hike there? That feels increasingly likely. The US 10-year clearing 4.5, that feels like a major moment as well. Are we on track to 5%? 5% feels like a kind of press emergency button for markets globally. Equity markets have responded. And you've seen certainly Nasdaq futures rolling over, you've got futures here rolling over, you've got the Cosby under pressure as well.
3: Yeah.
2: So how close are we to the kind of moment when equity markets get really nervous about what is happening here?
3: Yeah, there's so many interesting dynamics here, and it is hard to know where all of this starts, but the oil story does seem to have added an extra dimension to it today, with the President Trump, as you said, Guy, saying he doesn't care about the Straits of Hormuz being closed, although there were other things he also said, but it's at 107 right now. Another dimension is the competition that govies are now facing from corporates, and we've got big tech trying to raise all this money, not just in the States but globally, and you know, that's something that's being talked about in the Japanese markets. Alphabet had that big raise
1: raising
3: more than $3 billion, the
1: biggest non-Japanese raise in the Japanese markets. They've raised about $60 billion Alphabet over the last 4 months. There's a red head across the terminal, coming back to Guy's point on what's been happening in terms of the sell-off in JGBs. So Japan's 30-year yield rising to 4%. That's the first time since 1999. And so the question is this the moment where the stock markets, as you look at the Kospi down 6.5% today, 6.5% drop for the Kospi, is this US futures, Nasdaq futures pointing low, European futures pointing low, is this the moment where the equity markets wake up to the concerns about inflation and high yields?
2: You've got this gamma line as well, which is pushed on, and it needs to keep moving up if you aren't going to get a big reversal in terms of what the dealers are doing. So you wonder what market internal dynamics are also going to come into play here and how that's going to factor in. First time since 1999 on that 30-year, i.e. ever. That was when it debuted, so ever. Paul Skinner's going to be joining us very shortly from Wellington. We'll talk to him about all of this. Laurie Calvesina's on this side of the pond, RBC Capital Markets, US Equity Strategy Head. Looking forward to hearing what she has to say. And Charles Meyer, Signum Global Advisors Chair, joining us later on in the programme, Tom.
1: Here's what else we are watching throughout the day then. Iranian and Russian officials attending the BRICS foreign ministers meeting in New Delhi. Jerome Powell's term as Fed chair ends officially today. Historic market then. And US industrial production at 2:15 p.m. UK time. And the deadline for 13 FS filings as well, and we'll be unpacking the details of those for you.
2: What else do you need to know this morning? Cuba's government says the country has completely run out of diesel and fuel oil. It needs these things to keep power plants running. Civil unrest is starting to break out amid de facto US energy blockade of the communist-run nation, with social media posts showing sporadic protests breaking out. The US has cut off the island from virtually all fuel imports since January, only letting a single Russian tanker through in late March. This is obviously a derivative of what happened in Venezuela. LVMH is selling Marc Jacobs, the brand, to WHP Global. Jacobs, the label's founder, will continue as creative director for the affordable luxury label. Those two things go hand in hand. The acquisition will push WHP Global's annual revenue to more than $9.5 billion. And Cerebras shares jumped 68% in their NASDAQ trading debut after raising $5.5 billion in the year's largest IPO. The surge gives the AI chip maker a market value of at least $67 billion. That puts its CEO and his stake at $3.2 billion. This according to the Bloomberg Billionaires Index.
3: Coming up on the programme, guilt set to face pressure this morning after Manchester Mayor Andy Burnham opens a path to challenge Prime Minister Keir Starmer. We will have more on that shortly. Plus, OpenAI's Chief Revenue Officer has been speaking to Tom, says the company is seeing incredible momentum with its enterprise offerings. We will bring you more of that exclusive interview with Denise Dresser later in this programme. Up next, we'll be joined by Paul Skinner, Investment Director at Wellington Management. Lots to discuss: inflation, what to expect from the gilt market at the start of trade. Plenty on the agenda. IB plus BBTV Go is the function on the Bloomberg terminal if you want to get in touch with us and the opening trade team. This is Bloomberg.

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7: 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We're going to get some key reports.
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14: I'm David Westin. Join me each week on Wall Street Week for stories of capitalism. This week, Ray Dalio joins us for his long-term view on where the Iran war is taking investors. In the AI contest between science and commerce, there is one man, Demis Hassabis, who wants to have it all, and taxing the wealthy while trying to attract them at the same time. The nasty spat between Zoran Mamdani and Ken Griffin.
15: He's sort of caught between a rock and a hard place.
14: Watch Wall Street Week. More than what you need to know, it's what you need to think about.

0: Friday morning, 44 minutes to go until the equity market starts trading. Could be an ugly one. That's the picture you see on the screen in front of you. Those are the European futures. Take a look at what's happening in Asia. A significant sell-off is taking place there. NASDAQ futures are down reasonably hard. Now, I say reasonably hard. Take a step back and look at what we've delivered over the last few weeks. So you just need to see that in the context of those gains. But we are maybe struggling a little bit this Friday morning to see the glass as being half full. Let's quickly talk about what is happening in the bond markets. This is the picture there. Again, this is really where the narrative lies. And as you can see, you've got pressure to the upside. You can see it in Japan. You can see it in the United States. And you can certainly see it here in Europe. The long end in particular is pushing higher. How worried should we be? The bond market is sniffing out inflation, sensing inflation. Paul Skinner, Wellington Management Investment Director, joining us to discuss. Good morning.
1: Morning, Guy. Good to see you.
0: About the bond market?
1: Very. Yeah, I mean, there's no question that we are now entering a period of significant volatility. You know, we have a lot of pressure coming from the Straits of Hormuz on inflation, but we've also got a background where central banks have been a little bit easy on inflation for the past few years. So combination of a supply shock and embedded inflation is going to cause us.
0: What do you do?
1: I think the only solution is raising rates. Now, I think the ECB are showing their colours. And, you know, they're quite clearly going to be raising rates. It's nailed on for June. That's the right way to go about it. You have to get this under control. And I think, you know, if we look to Japan, we can see how not to do it. You know, you know, they've got short-term rates at 0.75% and their 30-year is at 4%. That's a huge, steep yield curve. That costs a lot of money to fund. And it's because that Bank of Japan is very politicised. They had a cabinet minister sitting in on the last meeting. And as a result, they have not raised rates sufficiently quickly for the inflation issue they've got. Inflation's 2.5%. That's a negative real yield that's immense. So, you know, if Japan is the role model, we're going to be looking at weak currencies for central banks like the Bank of England, who are on that extreme of being growth protectors rather than inflation fighters. The inflation fighters, the ECB, the Swiss National Bank, they're going to have an easier ride of this.
2: Yeah.
1: But the worry is if we let those yield curves go.
2: So letting the yield curves go, yes. And Jean-Claude Trichet was here recently, and he always used to talk about having one needle in the compass. You know, it's just about inflation. That's the only thing that should matter. But it gets more complicated. The conversations talk about growth, and, you know, at this kind of level of oil prices, you get demand destruction, and people are talking about weakness in the growth story out of Europe. How do you avoid those hikes being a policy mistake, or do you just have to face up to the fact that it'll be called that by somebody, and that's just how it is? Yeah.
1: You have to face up to the fact, you have to take that step to reassure the markets. You know, that's essential, that if inflation surprises on the even higher side, you've at least done something. We've got, you know, a model from the 70s. In 74, we didn't raise rates sufficiently. That ended up in stagflation and a real crisis. 79, we'd learnt from the central bank. We raised rates and it was all over and done much, much quicker. So the truth is central banks have to, you know, bite the bullet, raise those rates, and things will normalise. The problem with, you know, some of these countries, like the UK, is the fiscal story behind it. Mm. And, you know, we've got that whole political ramification that's happening in the UK that essentially says that the Labour Party is moving towards less fiscal responsibility. If we listen to that speech on Monday, Starmer, regardless of the leadership concept, has stated that, you know, the two things they're going to do is they're going to meet reform by moving to the heart of Europe. That'll differentiate them from reform. But they're also going to have no fiscal austerity on public services. Now, that means that budget that we had last year is simply not going to hold, because that encompassed some of the biggest departmental cuts since the World War II in 28 and 29. Yeah. They're not going to happen now.
2: OK, a lot we don't know about the UK fiscal position. Let's just get some input from what's happening in China.
1: Right.
2: We have President Trump just arriving at the airport, ready to take off back to the United States via Alaska. I assume.
0: Yep.
2: But we've seen pictures of Air Force One, the team waiting for him. I assume he's there. I assume
0: he is. That's the car.
2: In the beast.
0: That's the beast.
3: They ship the beast to Beijing.
0: Yep.
3: He's in it. He's about to get out. You can see his security detail around the car, and then he'll walk up the steps. This is his second visit as a president in a presidential role.
2: Yes.
3: To Beijing, Beijing Capital Airport, and
2: as we continue to watch those pictures, I mean, Paul, if we see central banks around the world putting up rates to take on inflation, that doesn't reopen the Strait of Hormuz. That is in the gift of the man we're seeing now getting onto Air Force One and the Iranians.
4: I think some of the disappointment is that that they didn't get any sort of deal regarding Iran from the Chinese.
2: They talked Iran, we understand, but
4: talked about
2: who
4: knows? And they talked about Taiwan. There was a hope that they could get some deal together. Now that's not happened. And I think what we've got to realise is the Iranian population are stronger than people think, and we're looking for somebody to back down. Mm. And at the moment, it's not going to be the Iranians. You've got to remember they have far more diversity in their economy than just oil.
2: Okay, as we watch President Trump getting ready to leave, let's get an update on where we've got to on the conversations in China, the relationship between the US and China. Min Min Lo is in Beijing with us and can take us through some of the key takeaways from the trip then. How do things look then on day two?
5: Yeah, it's been a whirlwind 36 hours, right? And I think Tom was right in saying that one of the key, I think, win for China is the optics of this, the warm relationship and how US and China appears to be on equal footing here as President Xi hosted Trump to a visit to the Temple of Heaven and this morning to Zhongnanhai, the gated compound where President Xi himself live and work. And not many global leaders have had the privilege to enter that area for the talk that they had over morning tea today and admiring those roses and trees that are over 100 year old. But in terms of substance, that's a little bit wanting, right? In terms of actual deals, we have the two Bs, Boeing, a 200 jet deal that was less than expected. Many people were expecting as much as 500 jets. So we saw the stock of Boeing fall on the back of that. But still quite a significant one, just given that it puts an end to a near decade long freeze in orders from China. The last time we saw such a big deal was when President Trump last visited back in 2017. The other B, you have Boeing and you have beef. Yesterday, China renewing licenses for hundreds of beef plants in the US after allowing those licenses to lapse last year again. This is a big deal because last year we saw a collapse in those imports. But again, the environment here is such that we have these beef producers in China already grappling with overcapacity. So the actual volume of trade remains to be seen. The third B, soybeans, no forward movement on that because Jamieson Greer said that was already agreed upon in Busan last year, so no change on that front, and China is on track to meet those commitment of 25 million metric ton of soybean imports per year. He did say, though, that there will be a double-digit billion dollars worth of agricultural imports. What sort of agricultural goods? Not clear at this point, but we are seeing corn futures rising as a result. What didn't come through is tech. We have seen, you know, all that news about Jensen Huang making that last-minute addition to that American delegation and a lot of anticipation about whether we would see a rollback of tech curbs or at least China agreeing to buy those H200 chips. Greer said that is going to be up to Beijing. Reuters said that apparently NVIDIA has gotten clearance to sell to up to 10 companies, but we haven't gotten the official confirmation from the Chinese side yet.
3: OK, Bloomberg's China correspondent Min Min Lo, thank you very much indeed on that update, as we see, of course, and have been watching President Trump returning to Air Force One. He'll be travelling back via Alaska, of course, to the US after that two-day state visit to China, of course, and Min Min talking about some of the announcements, Boeing and beef, but still waiting for details in terms of tech. That's really important, of course, and there's been a lot of speculation and, in fact, some stock moves on NVIDIA on the back of speculation that maybe the H200 would get that approval from the Chinese officials as yet. As Min Min was saying, we have not had clarity on that. Let's bring Paul Skinner back in now, Wellington Management Investment Director. Paul, as we look through and pass this summit then, is there a risk for global equity markets of an air pocket ahead of NVIDIA earnings between now and NVIDIA in the short term, what are you watching for when it comes to equity markets?
4: I think there's no question that momentum has been so aggressive on the upside that the risk of a correction is there. And, you know, with a background of bond markets looking a little unsettled, with the problem of inflation and the Straits of Hormuz not having a resolution out of that summit, I think there's definitely volatility to come. And, you know, I think that when you get valuations as stretched and as concentrated in as few stocks, that correction can happen quite easily.
3: The focus here certainly is on what's happening with the politics and gilts. So you've been talking about the BOE and your suggestion that maybe they're behind the curve in terms of addressing the inflation.
4: Absolutely.
3: Here in the UK. What would a gilts looking when do gilts look attractive to you?
4: I think there's going to be a really exciting moment when the Bank of England finally get, you know, their conversion and they start to raise rates. I think there will be an incredible opportunity to lock in some of those long rates, because inflation's not going to be with us for the very long term.
0: Yeah.
4: And, you know, there is a great opportunity.
0: Do you have a number in mind?
4: Oh, that's really putting me
0: on
4: the spot.
0: Give me a number.
4: You know, if we saw the 30-year get up above 6%, 6.25%, somewhere like that.
0: 7?
4: I personally, I don't think we're going to get to 7. I mean, it would be a proper crisis if
0: right.
4: we got to 7. I would be a buyer, you know, at 6.25, above that. I will sort of be very excited.
0: Where would that leave the 10-year?
4: Sorry?
0: That leaves the 10-year at what?
4: Well, I mean, the
0: 5.5?
4: Yeah, 5.5. I think that's comfortable. And what we've seen

0: is there's immense retail buying in bond markets at that 5 to 5.5 level. So, you know, there's an inherent belief that people get good value above 5% in fixed income markets, and they can lock that in for their retirement and feel very happy.
1: Nice to see you. Paul Skinner, Wellington Management Investment Director. Coming up, we're going to have more on the political uncertainty in the United Kingdom. Three senior Labour politicians consider challenging Keir Starmer for the top job. Laurent Van Beyon, senior portfolio manager at Allspring Global Investments, is going to be joining us. We'll talk fixed income a bit more. This is Bloomberg.

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1: Both sides willing to go back to the battlefield.
0: The narrative changes moment to moment.
2: Is there a ceasefire? 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Markets are up, markets are down.
0: Count on Bloomberg for up-to-the-minute reporting.
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11: 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And bear in mind that the idea that somehow after 47 years of entrenching itself in power, that what the president first said, 4 to 6 weeks, was never realistic. And it's 8 weeks now, it's still not realistic. The issue, I think, is whether we can take back control of the strait in order to allow Gulf Arab oil out onto international markets. And remember, some of that oil is going out through pipelines in Saudi Arabia and the UAE in any event. But we prohibit the exportation of Iranian oil, open the rest of the strait to get the Arab oil out, calm the markets down. I think we should be prepared to take the time necessary to overthrow the regime. We'll regret it if we let them up and find out later.
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14: And I'm Christina Ruffini. We're tracking breaking news today from Wall Street to Washington.
13: Let's start overseas. The sector is really propelling this deal forward.
12: Yeah, the hope is this will open up new markets and provide some additional liquidity.
13: Of course, now they're going to have competitors. We got a big week coming up in politics.
12: Earnings season is underway. We're going to get some key reports.
14: Everything you need to know before the markets open on Monday.
0: Bloomberg This Weekend, bringing a little Bloomberg into your weekend routine.
13: Guys, buckle up.
0: It's a multi-trillion dollar industry. We'll show you what's happening in ETFs like no one else. ETF IQ, Mondays on Bloomberg.
15: Morning, how you doing? I'm just going to lean around Lizzie Burden. Half an hour to go until the start of trading here in Europe. I probably could have looked at the clock and figured that one out. Futures look a little bit like this right now. A lot of red across the screen around the world when it comes to equities. Bond markets are the real story, though, Anna. That is where the narrative is this morning.
16: Yeah,
15: what are you seeing?
16: Absolutely. A vault fast from yesterday on the European bond space, because yesterday we saw yields in decline, actually, across Europe. But then since then, we've seen Treasury yields higher, Japanese yields higher, and today in Europe, we see yields higher. So we don't have the UK awake and playing yet. We wait another half hour for gilt markets to open. That will be a very interesting dynamic given what's been going on in UK politics. But for the moment, we've got France and Germany and Italy and Spain all up by 6 or more basis points at the 10-year horizon. So that's the focus for the bond markets. Now, let's dive into some of the UK politics. The pound tumbled after one of the UK's most popular Labour Party politicians moved to mount a potential challenge to Prime Minister Keir Starmer. Greater Manchester Mayor Andy Burnham says he's seeking to run for Parliament, raising the prospect that he will mount an

0: effort to replace Keir Starmer. For more, let's bring in our UK correspondent, Lizzie Burden, who's been following this story, of course. And this isn't a done deal, is it, Lizzie? Because he has to win a by-election, which is no small feat.
1: Yeah, far from a done deal. So he's got to, first of all, get the approval from the National Executive Committee. Starmer isn't going to stand in his way, we understand, as he did previously, and the seat went to the Greens. Then, as you say, he's got to win the seat. And this is something that Reform are going to throw the kitchen sink at. When this seat was contested in 2024, Labour won it by 45% of the vote. Reform won 32%. And it was the sixth highest vote share for them out of all of the seats. But if Burnham can beat Reform in a by-election, he can say he's the man to take on Farage at the general election. Yep. Still, though, it leaves the question of what happens to the mayoralty in Greater Manchester. And the pollster Robert Haywood saying Burnham could win the by-election, but Reform could win that, and it would take the likes of Gary Neville to keep it Labour in Greater Manchester. Then, sorry, but there are more steps, then he needs the 81 MPs to support him to be in this leadership contest. And by the way, are Labour MPs going to have the patience to wait around for Burnham? But for all of those hurdles, he's the man who is leading in the polymarket odds, and YouGov says he's the only senior UK politician to poll positively among voters.
2: What happens if he doesn't win, and what happens if he does win? So those are the. It feels really binary in terms of kind of two really distinct paths you could go down.
1: So I know your theory. Your theory, Guy Johnson, is that he'd want to call a general election.
2: Depends how far he gets away from the manifesto.
1: Yes.
2: The Starmer's manifesto.
1: But have you heard that joke that there was a Blairite, a Brownite, a Milibandite and a Corbynite walked into a bar and the bartender says, "What can I get you, Mr. Burnham?" I reckon,
2: yeah,
1: he might be talking to the left as he tries to get the position of leader of the Labour Party, and perhaps he could pull to the centre once he's in that position. We saw it with Starmer.
0: No one's done that.
2: And that didn't go well, though. And that precisely, that didn't end up, because he ended up getting nothing done because the left of the party was annoyed that he couldn't do social reform and all the other things.
1: But the problem that you're flagging is that there is potentially a gap between the rhetoric of Burnham right now and the manifesto as it stands. If he wants to keep this massive majority, which surely he would want to and need to, then he needs to steer closer to the manifesto, and this is the way to do it.
2: Or call a general election. Silence.
0: TBC.
3: Back to Guy Johnson's theory. Lizzie Burden, thank you very much indeed with the update on UK politics. Let's get some market analysis right now and bring in Lauren Van Billion, Senior Portfolio Manager at Allspring Global Investments. Lauren, thank you for joining us around the desk this morning. We're set for a brutal sell-off, it seems, in gilts today. Are you braced for that?
4: Oh, I mean, yesterday was going so well, wasn't it? Not just for gilts, but for everywhere. Mm. Today looks like it's going to be a much nastier day. And yes, UK is trading as a higher beta developed market. So if what we're seeing in Asia is anything to go by, it's going to be a bit of a messy start for gilts as well.
3: Do we just brace ourselves for significant volatility in the days and weeks ahead for the gilt markets? How should investors be thinking about taking any opportunity, about positioning in gilts at the front end, at the long end, inflation versus politics?
4: Yeah, that really is the question. It's been a volatile couple of months, right? We know, given the macro backdrop, given the oil price shock, you know, global bonds, the rates market has been really noisy. You know, double-digit moves in either direction, you know, multiple times a week. And I think we're in for that sort of, that is the state of play. Mm. I think for the gilt market in particular, you know, very long-duration gilts have been difficult buy for quite a while. That remains the case. But I think it's more interesting if you look at kind of the belly or the intermediate part of the curve, where you've got that interplay of sort of inflation versus that, sort of, that delayed growth downside risk, and more exposed to the sort of global wash, as it were, of pressure, which I think long-end gilts will trade very much just on the political upheaval.
0: And, good morning to you, Lauren. The team at Bloomberg Economics has been combing through some of the things that Andy Burnham has said before about the economy and what he'd like to do. The thing everyone focuses on is not being in hock to the bond market. Mm. He said that that was taken a bit out of context and that actually he has a wider suite of policies that would make the UK more investable. So is it possible for them to make peace, Burnham and the gilt market? And I wonder this because he's talking about, you know, somebody has to fund defence spending. Somebody has to fund a lot of things in the UK, just like in lots of other Western countries. It's difficult to know where the money comes from. So is there a way that the gilt markets can accept

0: different to the ones that we have.
1: I mean, they are self-imposed.
0: Yeah.
1: So, yes, there's no bill there.
0: They're not dictated by anybody other than politicians themselves.
1: Yeah, absolutely. Yeah. There's flexibility in theory. In practice, it would have to... It could be a more delicate operation. Mm. But there's... Yeah, they're not fixed.
2: How high could UK 30-year go? UK 30-year, not the US 30-year. Like, we were just hearing from Paul Skinner, he reckons you could get 6.5. Like, how much more upside is there in this yield move?
1: You know, it's difficult to say because we're trying to piece together so many different bits and pieces.
2: Yep.
1: You know, is the Strait of Hormuz open or closed? You know, where's oil prices?
2: Yep.
1: Is there an upper limit in where
2: would you buy? Where would you be a willing buyer of UK?
1: Of a UK 30-year gilt? I think 6.5, anything above 6.
2: Right.
1: Especially, I suppose, you know, where is that, how is that looking versus its fellow market peers?
2: Sure.
1: You know, if it's 6.5 and everywhere else is where they are right now, absolutely,
2: 6.5
1: looks pretty attractive.
2: Yeah, looks pretty attractive.
1: If everything is 100 basis points higher, maybe the UK needs to be even higher than that.
2: Are bond markets going to force central banks around the world, including the Fed, to raise rates? Does it feel like that's the direction of travel at the moment? Usually, kind of the bond market tells the Fed what to do.
1: What to do.
2: And I'm wondering whether we're getting in that kind of space again.
1: I think for us at Allspring, this year is more about policy divergence. So I think the ECB, I think they will raise rates.
2: Okay.
1: Probably two rate hikes there, the second half of the year. Our base case for the Fed is still that they cut, but maybe it's not until the fourth quarter.
2: How are you feeling about that?
1: There are certainly some risks to that forecast.
0: What's the logic for the cut?
1: I think part of our base case is that the energy price shock will start to dissipate over the next 2 months. It's that there is some solution there for the US and Iran, and it's sort of in the nearer term horizon. And I think if we see that, and we've got a labor market that's sort of stable to weakening, I think the Fed will lean for the labor market and kind of look through that sort of inflation shock. I think what's really key to watch is going to be core versus headline inflation. Because the core, if that sort of core is still fairly well behaved or at least stable, then I think the Fed will cut.
3: Because the bond markets are suggesting convergence, not divergence, around central banks. BOJ will be compelled to hike. The BOE is set to hike on market readings and in the positioning. The ECB has already signaled that, to your point.
1: And the Fed,
3: given the metrics that we're seeing and the data, despite Kevin Warsh, it just seems difficult to see how the Fed can cut in this environment when the economy is broadly ticking along, when unemployment is looking pretty healthy, the jobs market's looking relatively healthy, and we're starting to see that impact now, PPI and CPI.
1: Yeah, I mean, PPI, absolutely, because it's that input pricing, right? It's that supply-side shock.
3: Yeah.
1: But if we're not seeing it carried through to the demand side, then I think the story changes. So something to watch, I think, for the next couple of months is going to be manufacturing versus services PMIs, and potentially telling that for Europe, services PMIs, you have mostly latest readings, were not just below where they were outright below 50.
0: And what role does the Bank of England play then, either at the short end or along the, you know, wherever on the curve? I mean, we heard from Pill at the Bank of England yesterday, and he's often quite hawkish, and he was sounding typically quite hawkish about inflation, but the Bank of England, you know, it's often the inflation print is a little bit above the target.
1: Yes, exactly. And Q1 GDP, you know, not a bad number, but interesting there, even to read the Bank of England's own theories that, you know, that seasonality perhaps is changing, and it's that strong Q1 number, and then it's sort of doldrums for the rest of the year. I think the BOE would love to just not do anything this year, right? Just sit and watch and wait. And I'm not sure if the market's going to let them do it.
0: Get the popcorn. Watch number 10.
1: Exactly.
0: Watch what's happening.
1: Exactly. But when I look at pricing, you know, if we're pricing in similar moves from the Bank of England to the ECB, that doesn't look quite right to me.
0: Lauren, thank you very much. Thanks so much for coming in this Friday. Lauren Van Biljon, the Senior Portfolio Manager at Allspring Global Investments. Sticking with central banks, it's Jay Powell's last day as Fed Chair, and one governor is weighing in on Powell's plans to remain on the central bank's board.
4: Transitions are important, and I think that, you know, it is maybe helpful to have someone there to give advice, but I still think it's important that it be a transition because you want to have people's loyalties undivided. You want to have there be very clearly one chairman. You want to have a place where there's no question about who's in charge, and there's no talk of rival factions and things being split.
0: That was Stephen Miron, who will leave the Fed himself when incoming chair Kevin Warsh is sworn in. We'll have more on the challenges facing Warsh and the Fed. That's next. This is Bloomberg.

0: World's most powerful investors don't ring a bell. They quietly reshape entire industries. This is the money shaping the world, the Dealmaker playbook, where power and billions of dollars change hands every day. From private equity and credit to venture capital and M&A, we bring you the inside scoop on the biggest deals and debates, plus exclusive conversations with finance's ultimate insiders. Great scoop on this. You've been reporting about an activist investor coming up and trying to shake things up. What's the latest?
1: We've been hearing that there was going to be an activist at some point. The question was who?
2: There is a convergence of technology and national security.
3: The United States is a big country. We're playing in the Northeast. That's an economy as big as the United Kingdom.
1: This is a really interesting space to watch. We're expecting more consolidation.
0: As this is Bloomberg Deals at Bloomberg Invest, I want to talk about the broader deal and M&A environment.
4: This is a moment in time. We'll see how long we're here. It's far too early to call.
5: There is an underinvestment in what's going on in private markets because everyone's looking for additional AI cloud capacity, and it's very tough to build.
6: Everybody wants to get things going, and the IPO market is just one symptom of that. It is an early indicator of what we're going to see in the M&A market.
0: Let's go to Scarlett Fu, who's taking a closer look at drone companies.
7: With ongoing conflicts in the Middle East and Ukraine, there's renewed investor appetite for new names in the space.
0: Excellent reporting. I'm Danny Berger, and this is Bloomberg Deals. 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
9: Bringing you up to the minute geopolitical news wherever and whenever it happens. I'm Anne-Marie Hordern in Guayaquil, Ecuador, and this is Bloomberg.
10: We are getting a real big supply side shock into inflation in an economy that's already got very strong demand at inflation. And I think that people are not fully registering how bad this could be later on this year.
11: Well, this takes time to filter into core goods. So exactly as he says, it's more, I wouldn't say we have to wait as far as 2027, actually. I'd say later on this year, you could start to see core goods inflation picking up because of these disruptions.
12: It has been growing, it's been festering. I think the Strait of Hormuz exacerbates it. You're going to have kind of upstream inputs into plastics, the diesel to transport things around.
13: The feeling we have is that if the Strait of Hormuz continues to be shut by June, we have the risk that they feel they have to do an insurance hike simply to avoid second round effect of energy prices feeding into the economy more broadly.
14: Gilt market worries do look at the data, the fact that the UK's inflation rate has averaged 3% since 2010. That doesn't sound like a lot, a 100 basis point delta to the 2% inflation target, but compound that over 15 years, there's an enhanced inflation premium.
15: The US, we've also seen that, where the bond markets are a little bit more concerned than the equity markets about what's going on in the Middle East and the impact on inflation. But basically, if you are betting, if you're bullish on the market, it's what you're bullish on is AI.
16: Just a few of our guests and other Bloomberg contributors talking to the show this week, talking to the opening trade, discussing pressure on global bond markets amid higher oil prices and political uncertainty. Let's turn now to today's Markets in 3 minutes on the opening trade with Paul Dobson, Bloomberg's executive editor for Asia Markets. And Paul, we heard a host of voices there talking about various themes, but some of them coming back to the bond markets. And certainly today's focus for global markets seems to be about what is happening in the bond markets. Yields are higher. We see that now in Europe. We're waiting to see what happens with the gilt market when it opens. We can't move for headlines around what's going on the JGB market this morning. What are you seeing in global bond markets? How concerning does this look?
17: Good morning, Anna. I think in isolation, or if you're looking at it in the round, not that concerning at all. If you look at an index of returns on global bonds so far this year, it's about flat. It hasn't really gone anywhere. Corporate bonds have been performing strongly, and shorter maturity bonds have been hanging in there okay. But it's the back end of the yield curve where all those problems are, and those are the bonds that are most susceptible to inflation, and those are rising all around the world, particularly today because we've got another another push up in oil prices, which of course spills over into the inflation outlook. Plus, we had figures from Japan. The PPI numbers were extremely high. We had the US CPI data earlier in the week. That was also on the heavy side. So people starting to get worried about how elevated inflation is going to be, what central banks are going to need to do to keep that under control. And that's been causing losses at the back end of the yield curve and pushing up those long-term borrowing costs for governments and for corporations.
18: Paul, are equities down because yields are up, or is it the fact that we just had a great run?
17: I think that there's definitely a sense of both of those two things, Guy. You can certainly make an argument that a couple of the reasons why higher bond yields might be unfavorable to equities. One, you know, people have been leaning into stocks for so long, why would you want to own bonds? Maybe would be the flip side of that. But the higher yields mean higher borrowing costs, mean higher costs right across the economy. So that at some point does turn into more of a negative for the stock market. But I think that, you know, we have had that good run. I think there's a little bit of disappointment in the air over the Trump-Xi meeting. I don't think that a great deal of positive takeaways for the market there. We've still got the war going on in the Middle East. You know, okay, you might think that that hasn't been such a big element, but it is definitely, you know, still pushing up costs in the economy through those oil prices. No sign of resolution into another weekend here.
19: A strong day for the dollar, Paul. What's driving dollar strength today?
17: Yeah, so I think that it's all part of the same story, more or less. People like the dollar as a haven and a risk-off asset. People like the dollar with higher oil prices because the US is a net producer. And people like higher treasury yields as another sign of sort of a tailwind for the dollar as well. So the market has moved more in favor of the idea that the Fed is going to be hiking interest rates at some point and rather than cutting interest rates because it's going to have to because of those inflationary risks in the economy. So that's pushed up the short-term yields and it's pushed up the money markets as well. Spills back over into the dollar on a relative yield basis. People will find it a little bit more attractive. But I think that, you know, on the flip side of that, look at the biggest decliners in the currency market. It's all of those commodity currencies like the Australian dollar, South African rand that have had such a good run as well. So that's getting a little bit of a puncturing as people take some risk off the table into the weekend.
19: Paul, thank you. Have a great weekend. Paul Dobson, Bloomberg's executive editor for Asia Markets. Let's bring in Chloe Mellet now for a check on your stocks to watch this Friday. Chloe.
20: Good morning, Tom. LVMH is going to be in focus this morning. It is selling Marc Jacobs to WHP Global. And so for LVMH, this is part of a strategy of moving away from those more accessible luxury names and refocusing on higher-end labels like Louis Vuitton, for example. And this really also is a way to capitalize on a years-long turnaround of Marc Jacobs. That could also pave the way towards more disposals, more divestments for LVMH, which has been operating in quite a difficult consumer environment lately. We've seen the shares really have this fall from grace over the course of the last few months. But this, the news of this deal, that might actually provide a much needed boost for that stock. Moving on, but staying within luxury, and we've got Salvatore Ferragamo, which makes luxury footwear. And there they had sales that disappointed analysts with a lot of weakness actually in Europe and in Asia, but then a little bit of a more of a resilient performance in North America. And so that could weigh on the shares after quite a mixed performance. And analysts are saying that a return to profitable growth this year looks quite precarious because of the work needed on wholesale exits, a decline in China, and also a difficult start in Europe because of those lower tourist flows that have affected other names in that sector. And finally, we're also going to be looking at Stellantis, which is going to be making Jeeps in China with the Chinese company Dongfeng. So this is a deepening of a relationship that has been rekindled just very recently. And this could boost the shares for Stellantis. As we can see here, it's been having a very tough year, down almost 30%. We had this huge drop around February. The earnings have not been received very well. But the strengthening of those ties with China, that could potentially provide a boost for Stellantis this morning.
16: Chloe, thank you very much. Chloe Mellet.

0: With some stocks in focus, we'll throw into the mix Nokia. This because the Finnish market was closed yesterday, but a couple of days ago, middle of the week, we got those numbers out of Cisco.
1: Cisco.
0: Yes, it was Cisco. I can't remember 2 days ago, clearly. Cisco really flying. 19% it was, wasn't it, up after hours, and then up really strongly in session. And so is there read across into others who operate in a similar related space? Pivoting towards AI seems to be something that is good for companies these days.
2: Are we watching ASML this morning?
3: We can watch ASML. NVIDIA's performed very well as well. So the read across from ASML, because of what's been happening again in some of the providers to the chip giants over in South Korea. And so you had a bit of upside there.
2: Was it AMAT last night?
3: Yes. So exactly. Applied materials gaining at least after hours on the back of that number in terms of what they're supplying, particularly into Samsung and SK Hynix. The Korean market is falling pretty significantly today, but within the context of those gains, of course. So there could be some read across to ASML, also, of course, supplying into those foundries. NVIDIA is up about 20% in the last 7 days.
2: That's amazing.
3: Closing in on a $6 trillion market cap.
0: Yeah.
2: So I think NVIDIA's added more than RTX is worth RTX, huge kind of industrial giants, in terms of market cap over the last few days.
0: Yeah,
2: just kind of
0: amazing.
2: Just a sense of scale.
0: And in terms of when those gains happened, it wasn't all around the Trump-Xi meeting, but there did seem to be quite a lot of expectation about, especially as he hitched a ride from Alaska, there did seem to be a lot of expectation about maybe there was going to be a big announcement of an ability to sell into China. And despite some, you know, low-level news lines around what was going on there, that we don't have that kind of big-picture deal on chips or H200 wholesale being allowed by the Chinese into China. And so NVIDIA doesn't count on any China sales of H200, does it? But it might have to stay that way.
3: Ford is partly a China story now.
2: Amazing.
3: Have you seen the chart for Ford? I think we've got it over 2 days. 20%, almost 20% gain for Ford, a maker of cars, because this is supplying energy solutions to data centres. An analyst put out a note. But the IP comes from China. The IP comes from CATL, or CATL, that electric vehicle battery maker. And Ford are licensing this IP and this tech.
2: Are we in the crazy phase now where anything kind of with
3: anything
2: this attached
3: that touches
2: to it
3: AI
2: is have we been there for a while?
3: Is that a
2: feels,
3: signal?
2: The Ford may be a bit of a signal. I don't know.
0: Yeah,
2: maybe.
0: Well, the CEO was talking about de-risking the reliance on autos, which is exactly what you think about when you think of Ford. But no, now they're going to be into large energy cell production thanks to that China connection. And maybe it was appropriate that this news dropped this week, given the US and China relationship.
2: Ford was obviously one of the big stocks in the 1920s. Just takes you back there, just in terms of that narrative.
3: Thanks for that historical perspective. Guy, thank you. Coming up, it is the open, of course. Brace yourselves for potentially some brutal selling in the gilt markets. Energy is a story, inflation is a story, but the politics as well. European futures pointing low by 1.2%. This is Bloomberg.

0: up-to-the-minute global news whenever and wherever it happens. I'm Jemana Bersecci in Davos, Switzerland, and this is Bloomberg.
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4: I'm David Westin. 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And taxing the wealthy while trying to attract them at the same time. 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

0: Morning, how are you doing? A couple of minutes to go until the Friday session gets underway here in Europe. That's where Europe went out in the US session yesterday. That has nothing to do with what's about to happen in terms of the equity session that we are about to see. We basically went sideways. What is going to have an impact on the equity session that we're about to see is what is happening in global bond markets this morning, where yields are charging higher. Before I hand over to Tom as well, I just want to say Ford, not listed in the 1920s, did have something to do with the 1920s, though. Tom?
1: Oil above, Brent above 107 right now, to your point on the inflation risks and that bond sell-off that we're seeing globally. Just look at JGBs, just look at what's happening in terms of European sovereign debt, treasuries as well. Yields up, the dollar is getting a lift, bonds are down, oil around 107 on Brent, and WTI comfortably above, or less comfortably above, $100 a barrel right now. European futures then, there's some nervousness here, pointing low by 1% right now. FTSE 100 futures with the overlay of political risk in the UK as well, pointing low by 65 points, down 0.6%. DAX futures looking to lose potentially 267 points right now, pointing low by a little over 1%, Anna.
2: OK, let's talk about some individual companies and indeed sectors that could be in focus this morning. We'll keep an eye on everything tech-related. A bit of disappointment perhaps on what's going on over in China. No headlines around chips, and so Nasdaq futures are a little bit weaker. But maybe some in the tech space get a boost from Applied Materials, the semis equipment company coming in with numbers that were better than expected overnight. So that's something we'll watch, the sort of interplay between those two dynamics around tech. LVMH is also in focus, an asset sale there. They're going to be selling Marc Jacobs, that label, to WHP Global. Marc Jacobs stays on as creative director at that affordable luxury label, out of interest. And Syensqo, which is a specialty chemicals business, will watch that company because some of their numbers beat estimates, Guy.
0: OK, here we go. Time for the Friday session. Let's talk about some numbers. Let's show you what is going on. We're expecting a fairly weak opener this morning to be delivered by European equities. We are anticipating that we could be down by circa 0.9%, maybe a full percentage point on some of these markets this morning. The bond market is certainly unnerving the equity market this morning. You've seen that evidenced out in Asia. That was the narrative there. You've seen Nasdaq futures in particular roll over stateside as well. So what are we going to get here in Europe? Europe didn't go up as much. Does it therefore go down as much? That is a question that maybe we need to ask ourselves this morning. The Danish market, I think, is closed today, so just be aware of that when you think about some of the big stocks that are going to be on the move as well. So the CAC's down by, let's call it 1%. The IBEX is down by a full 1%. The AEX in Amsterdam, let's see how tech trades there, down by 0.7%. The FTSE 100 is down by 0.6%. Overall, where does that take us? A Stock 600 that is down by 0.8%, Tom. Sectors?
1: There's a bit of a tilt to the safety of telecoms. Currently, that is a sector that is up 0.4%. Just three sectors in positive territory, two now. Energy up 2%, of course, on the higher oil prices. So 0.4% gain coming through for telecoms. Energy up 0.2%. Every other sector in negative territory. Biggest losses coming through for basic resources. That was one of the biggest losers across your sectors yesterday as well. Silver is under pressure, copper, gold as well. Basic resources currently down 2.7%. Banks also taking a hit, largely you would expect, from what's happening in the bond market. So banks as a sector down. Down 1.6%. So basic resources, banks, real estate, all facing some pretty significant selling right now. And just really one major sector in positive territory. That's telecoms. Healthcare getting a bit of lift, up 0.7% as well. Less than 0.1%, I should say. Telecoms up 0.2%. But that's the picture. Basic resources really taking it on the nose right now alongside banks and real estate.
2: Yeah, it seems the dollar impacts weighing on commodities. And as a result, some of those commodities are weaker. Those prices are weaker. And so we see that sector underperform. Let's go to the gilt market because this is interesting. We now have the market, you know, to what extent, this is an open question, to what extent are we pricing in Andy Burnham and the potential for him to become leader of the Labour Party? There are many hurdles to get through before we get to that point. But UK 10-year yields up by 11 basis points. That's a chunky number. It's double digit. But I will just throw in that this falls into a market that is already worried about inflation. Yeah. Italian BTP yields are up by 7. So do you take the difference between those two as some sort of premium for UK
0: politics? Is that what we're now? So the UK and the Italian bond markets are now
2: not the comparison that many would like, but this is a sort of
1: Well, the spread is there.
2: Taking two
1: in terms of the UK 10-year at 5.51 versus BTPs at 3.84.
0: So. Yeah, but I think Anna's point stands. The UK is up more than most this morning, but everything is up quite substantially. I think would be maybe the takeaway.
2: Yeah, absolutely. So still perhaps a long way to go. Timing's still unclear on the UK political narrative. We'll get more of that, more of an update on that as we go through the programme. This is a market, though, that is digesting. This is an equity market session that is digesting suggesting higher yields around the globe. Let's bring into the conversation Laurie Calvesino, RBC Capital Markets US Equity Strategy Head, who is here in London. Really nice to see you, Laurie. Thank you for being with us today. How resilient do you think the US equity story is to a higher yield environment? Give us your take.
3: So look, higher interest rates, you know, whether it's Fed funds or 10-year yields, they tend to depress PE multiples. So that's something you have to take into account when you're thinking about a forecast. And I'll give you a sense of our latest numbers. Last week, we inched up our S&P 500 forecast, which is a 12-month number, not a December 31st number. We had been at 7,750. We took it up to 7,900. And the 7,900 was really derived from a valuation and earnings test, and we actually specifically bake into our PE calculation 4.5% on the 10-year yield. Mm-hmm. We've got a flat Fed, so we don't have any hikes or cuts coming, and then we've got 3.3% on inflation for CPI. And that's based on a stress test our economists did, where they had it moving up much higher this year. This is all pegging off to 1Q27. And it's interesting, so the math we came up with was 79.29. That's based on earnings of 3.29, which is about a 5% haircut to consensus. And I apologize for all the math. I know it's early.
2: just keeping up.
3: But what I would tell you is when I just take that PE assumption and I swap in 3.8 on inflation and I add a couple of hikes in and I take 10-year yields up to 5%, I lop off almost 2 points on the projected multiple. If I use the same earnings, I take the projected forecast for fair value from 7,900 down to around 7,400. Okay. Now, if I were to just take earnings down by 5% year over year instead of just taking the consensus down 5%, that would get you to 6,300. So that math really just goes to show you, it is the earnings story in the U.S. that props the numbers up, okay, that gives you a decent forecast. Interest rates, the pressure on PEs, that is a headwind to work through.
2: Okay, so it sounds as if you're saying, and correct me if I'm wrong, Laurie, that your stars on stocks, you're positive on U.S. stocks, and it's resilient to some degree to a higher interest rate environment, certainly 4.5% 10-year, maybe even more. But it does rely on those earnings forecasts.
3: Exactly.
2: And what if those earnings are then threatened by a higher interest rate? And because we've got a lot of companies spending a lot of money, which is going to be costing them something.
3: Well, look, if you look at net debt over time, it has come down for the S&P 500. And what we also have seen in recent years is that companies have really pivoted more to long-term debt and away from variable and short-term debt. So I would argue that sort of the profitability of the S&P 500 is just less susceptible to moves in the 10-year yield than it has been in the past. The other thing that's important to understand about the resiliency of earnings. Now, when I mentioned that 329 number, that's a 1Q27 trailing 4Q consensus number. We basically went in and looked at the consensus, which has about 28% growth for AI-focused stocks, and we left that alone. And we went in and we looked at the market ex-AI, and we actually haircut those numbers, took the growth down from about 14% to 6%. So, you know, and we're still coming up with a pretty decent number overall in terms of earnings growth for the S&P. So what I would tell you is there's just an inherent resilient bucket with that AI story that gets less caught up in some of these cyclical issues.
0: Okay. It's a lot to unpack.
3: It's a lot of math. I'm sorry.
0: Yeah, it's okay. I think I kept up.
3: There's more math in my meeting, so you're getting off easy.
0: Excellent. I'll stay here. How much of the Q1 earnings season, which was spectacular, was driven by what is a huge splurge by the hyperscalers and a deficit the government is running, which is off the scale for peacetime? We are running a massive deficit in the States, and I'm wondering what happens when that fiscal impulse starts to fade in the U.S. economy.
3: So, look, you know, if you look at the industrial sector, it has been expensive forever, and I have been having conversations with U.S. equity investors, small, mid, and large, growth and value, all varieties. Everybody loves industrials in the U.S. Even my international clients love U.S. industrials, and I have been hearing about, oh, the E is understated because the earnings power is massive because of all these things that Biden did. Yep. Infrastructure Act, the IRA, the horribly named IRA, the CHIPS Act, and now we've got the one big beautiful bill. So there has been one stimulus measure after another under both parties, and I have just had investors willing to overlook that in the industrial sector, despite my warnings that it's looking a bit overvalued. Now, what I would tell you, if you zoom back to sort of 1Q earnings, we have this one chart in our deck where, and this is simpler math, so this one will be a little bit easier.
0: Thank you.
3: but it's just a little grid, and we basically look since the beginning of April, before reporting season started, changes in 2026 earnings growth forecasts on the consensus, and then we look and also try to track sectors that have better growth projected than the S&P. It's not just tech. We've also got materials in there, and we've got energy in there, and energy is the one that's actually farthest out on the grid. So those are smaller in comparison, but you do have those commodity inflation-driven sectors that are contributing, you know, to this move a little bit as well.
0: Do people have a line in the sand? Your clients have a line in the sand. You get to 5% on a U.S. 10-year.
3: 5% is a number that just seems to spook people.
0: I don't know why, but
3: so we've looked into this in the past, and if you do a really long-term bond yield chart, and hopefully I'm not going to make my rate strategist mad, but if you just zoom out and look at a really long-term chart on 10-year yields, what you see is that if you go above 5%, my chart is no longer going to look like we're in sort of a stable interest rate environment that's kind of re-rated off the lows of post-GFC. It's going to be more of like a structurally rising rate environment. And I'll be honest, I'm just imagining this, but I think about all my analysts who cover stocks and have their Excel models, you know, and they put in GDP assumptions and inflation assumptions, all their little macro assumptions. And I think they're going to not be too happy if we hit a 5% handle, right? Because they're going to have to dramatically change a lot of those assumptions. That's what I think is really going on.
1: 5%. But you earlier said that 5%, you'd be at 7.4, which is essentially where we are now on the S&P 500.
3: Yeah, if you look at the AI-related stocks, and you know, when we look at tech specifically, we haven't done it for this AI basket exactly, but I do think this probably applies to the broader theme. You can look at the top 10 market cap names in the S&P, which is like Mag 7+. They really don't have balance sheets, right? If you look at net debt to cap, it's kind of like hovering around zero. So I do think there is some inherent inoculation against that interest rate move in this massive part of the market, you know, from these interest rates moves. That's something that hits more of those kind of cyclical areas, in my opinion.
1: I'm going to stick to the simple math. $725 billion is the commitment at the upper end for this year in terms of the capex spend from the hyperscalers. If we get a sense that the hyperscalers are starting to slow that commitment down, how does that change your strategy, your view?
3: You're not going to be able to look at it at that issue just in isolation. And what I mean by that is if you look at the top 10 market cap names again in the S&P 500 and you look at their year-over-year CapEx growth rates, and we have this data for 4Q. We don't have it for 1Q yet. But we were essentially, you know, sort of hitting peak rates of change, right? Maybe not exactly, but if you kind of zoom out on a 20, 30-year chart, you're looking pretty toppy. Well, we took that data. We looked at it for the S&P broadly, and we looked at it for the S&P X, those top 10 names. We looked at it for Russell 2000, Russell Midcap. Everything besides that top 10 market cap cohort in the S&P is in the very early stages of a CapEx recovery. So the one big beautiful bill, right, was designed to incent reshoring. I'm not an expert on the tax law, but my sense is that it didn't necessarily limit what you can spend the money on. I may be wrong on that. But what we are starting to see is those numbers creep up. So as I look at maybe, you know, these extreme levels of CapEx spend in the top 10 market cap names, sure, I can make a case for hovering, slipping a little, slowing a little, just because the numbers are already so large. But what I'm really curious to see is if the rest of the market has a catch-up CapEx cycle. And you look at things like ISM manufacturing, now above 50 for several months in a row. ISM new orders have been perking up finally. That story has gotten completely lost with all the noise around the war, all the hype on AI and
1: working.
3: Other things. I don't know if it's reshoring necessarily. It is the ISM new orders. Numbers are picking up. Our economists have said, you know, there have been some tariff-related, you know, issues baked in this. I don't know exactly what it is, but the indicators are healthy.
0: That's the really interesting question. How much of this stuff is coming in? Like, how much are you having to import? And also, how much is the AI data center build-out offsetting construction elsewhere? Are the two things balancing themselves out?
4: Right. And how far does the AI impulse go through the U.S. economy is also something I find really interesting.

0: And you have a focus on small caps. You like them, but not as much as the big caps.
1: Yeah.
0: Because I think how far the AI story gets into small caps tells us something really important about what this technology can deliver on productivity and the rest. So how far does that AI impulse go for you?
1: So if you think about, you know, sort of the Russell 2000, you know, it just doesn't have these same big chunky names that the S&P 500 has. You know, I'm sure if I spent enough time with my small cap portfolio managers, they could tell me this story or that story benefits from AI. I don't tend to dig down into the single stock level as much anymore. But what we do know, I think it was Duke CFO survey did some work last year, and they were looking at, it wasn't small cap, large cap, but it was larger firms, smaller firms, and on some of the AI-related questions, it basically showed the larger firms were right at an advantage. They were engaging more. They were doing more. I think what's interesting about the AI story right now, and this could eventually filter into small cap, is that if you look at, put the tech companies aside, put the picks and shovels aside, look at the retailers, you know, look at the banks, look at all, you know, the industrial companies, all these people that could potentially use AI, they're starting to have some decent use cases. You know, a year and a half ago, we were just reading about chatbots, and I wanted to, like, throw my laptop out the window because it was just so annoying. I don't like chatbots. But, you know, we're starting to see, you know, retailers or apparel companies, you know, talk about design iteration in fashion. We're seeing, you know, some companies talk about specific numbers around efficiencies on things like distribution centers. Some of the market data providers, you know, who I know market data, right? But they're, you know, they're talking about the innovation process on their earnings calls as well. Mm-hmm. And you have to assume that some of that will filter, you know, into small caps as well. That's still a very early story. I don't think it's really adding much to the bottom line yet, but it's really interesting to read about, and I think it's really getting overlooked by this market.
2: Lauren, nice to see you. I'm going to bring a calculator next time.
1: Okay.
2: Next time you come.
0: I can't. We can put one on screen.
1: I'll bring my marketing deck next time, and we can just.
2: You're really frightened.
3: A whiteboard and a.
2: Yeah.
0: But
2: yeah.
0: We get to talk to you pen. And not a chatbot that represents you. So that's, you know. That's
1: I hope
0: excellent.
1: It stays that way.
2: Yeah. Don't we all? Lauren, nice to see you. Thanks for stopping by. Really appreciate it. Lauren Cavazzina, RBC Capital Markets US Equity Strategy Head. Quick look at the Core 6. Denmark is closed today, so we've taken Novo Nordisk off and replaced it with Barclays. Banks are under a little bit of pressure, understandably, particularly UK banks, given what is happening in the gilt market this morning. Marc Jacobs is to be sold. Defence stocks, maybe that's a place to hide out this morning. It certainly looks like it. But ASML is the standout story to me this morning. AMAT, interesting overnight. But look at what is happening with tech this morning out of Asia into Europe, down and down hard. Let's get some more moves with Chloe Mellet.
4: Good morning, guys. Syensqo is having a pretty good day today. This is a specialty chemicals company that serves a wide range of end markets, including agriculture and automotive. And it's having a good day because of very strong results with profit beating estimates. And it actually said that this quarter's profit would be the lowest of the rest of the year. So that means even further growth for that company, a very bright outlook because of strong volume, strong orders. And so we're seeing Syensqo up about 5%. On the back of those strong earnings this morning. Moving on to the chip sector, which, as Guy was just mentioning, is seeing a little bit of weakness this morning. We had a very strong day yesterday on the back of Trump's visit to China, but then today it is feeling some of the impact of this weakness in equity markets across Asia, feeding through to that weakness here in Europe with ASML, ASM, all of those chip names in the red this morning. Moving on to Stellantis, which is in the green, it is up this morning slightly. Up about 1% after saying that it will be making Jeeps in China with Dongfeng. So this is a strengthening of an existing relationship which has been recently rekindled. And so this strengthening of ties with China as part of Stellantis' turnaround is seen as quite positive. And so we're up a little bit this morning. And finally, it's a supermarket chain. Dino Polska is up very strongly this morning, about 14%. The margin beat expectations. Analysts are saying that competitive pressure have now eased, they've peaked. There's still the threat potentially of food inflation looming on the horizon. But for now, the earnings are looking very strong, the results are strong, and therefore we are seeing that reflected in a very strong performance for that stock this morning.
0: Chloe, thank you. Chloe Mellie with Stocks in Focus. We've got gilts in focus. So the gilt market, we are seeing yields up by 11 basis points on the 10-year. Last time I was comparing it to Italy, and it's 3 basis points more than Italy. If I'm less generous to the UK, it's around 5 basis points more than Germany.
2: Take a quick look at the pound, see what's happening there. What is sterling doing? Sterling had an advance run yesterday at the Burnham story, which we didn't necessarily get from some of the other asset classes. And as you see, the British pound under a little bit of pressure. But the dollar is on the front foot this morning.
5: OK, coming up, a Bloomberg exclusive as OpenAI's chief revenue officer says the firm's enterprise business has... quite

0: I'm David Westin. Join me each week on Wall Street Week for stories of capitalism. This week, Ray Dalio joins us for his long-term view on where the Iran war is taking investors. In the AI contest between science and commerce, there is one man, Demis Hassabis, who wants to have it all, and taxing the wealthy while trying to attract them at the same time. The nasty spat between Zoran Mamdani and Ken Griffin.
1: He's sort of caught between a rock and a hard place.
0: Watch Wall Street Week. More than what you need to know, it's what you need to think about.
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16: 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We're tracking breaking news today from Wall Street to Washington.
15: Let's start overseas. The sector is really propelling this deal forward.
14: Yeah, the hope is this will open up new markets and provide some additional liquidity.
15: Of course, now they're going to have competitors. We got a big week coming up in politics.
14: Earnings season is underway. We're going to get some key reports.
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17: Welcome back. This is the opening trade. 20 past 8, 20 minutes into the European session. It is a feature of today's global environment that we have higher yields, and that is being factored into these markets. We see real estate on the back foot. Technology also a bit disappointed perhaps by what happened in China. So tech is down by 2%. Basic resources down by 3%. Tom, a little bit of nervousness around the tech space as we look at NASDAQ futures to the downside.
18: Yeah, and also let's go a bit more detail in terms of OpenAI and its aspirations, because that company's CFO, Sarah Friar, says the company may raise more capital even after completing what she described as the largest private fundraising round ever, as the company races to secure computing power to meet surging AI demand.
19: The private markets have been incredibly generous to us, much bigger to tap than I think most people ever thought possible. I mean, $122 billion is literally the largest private fundraise ever. But there is something attractive about the public markets over time, too, because it's not just about equity, right? We want to be able to, over the long run, raise money across the whole spectrum. And the public markets are significantly bigger than the private markets.
18: I also caught up with the Chief Revenue Officer, Denise Dresser, of OpenAI, who says the ChatGPT maker's enterprise business, which makes up 40% of its total revenue, now has, quote, incredible momentum.
1: As you use ChatGPT at home and you think about it for your personal life, then you want that same experience at work. And so today our enterprise business is 40% of our total revenue. It is growing. We expect it to be 50% by the end of the year. And there's incredible momentum.
18: And that 50-50 balance, you're comfortable with that?
1: Yeah.
18: Or you want it to be lopsided?

0: guided more towards enterprise?
1: I think we want to meet both consumers and enterprises. And the focus is, you know, especially right now, there's so much happening in the enterprise space. What we see is, I actually think we're at a tipping point in enterprise AI, because as these models advance so quickly and the innovation cycles continue to accelerate, there's this opportunity to bridge that innovation and the capability with how enterprises are thinking about adopting the capability. If you think about a couple of weeks ago, we launched GPT-5.5, which by all accounts is the most intelligent, the most intuitive, and also the most efficient model. But yet, when I'm here in Europe and actually across the globe, what I still hear from CEOs particularly is it's hard to keep up with the compounded, you know, the compounded innovation of what's happening now. And so I think the momentum, there's so much potential, really. There's kind of a vertical wall of demand in the enterprise that is left to be captured, and that's really exciting.
0: Does that momentum mean that you beat Anthropic on enterprise this year?
1: Well, what we're focused on right now is meeting the customers in where they are right now. And what I additionally hear from companies is just this transition between using AI as a productivity capability, and the real change now, Tom, is that what I hear from companies is they want to move beyond that. They want to move to bring intelligence into the complex workflows. This week, we announced a new company called the OpenAI Deployment Company. It was really designed to meet that moment, which is moving from productivity to true complex workflows requires a different operating model. So bringing a forward deployed engineer on site, working with a company so that you can understand their tools, their workflows, their systems, and then connect these models is really how you bring that true agentic capability into the enterprise. That's the real economic unlock, and we're excited about the OpenAI Deployment Company as a way to accelerate that.
0: What do you think investors and maybe some of your competitors miss in terms of the demand that you're seeing and your interaction with CIOs and CEOs? Is it the API use? Is it revenue per customer? Is it the contracts that you're signing around enterprise? What are investors and your competitors missing, do you think?
1: Well, I think what we hear from our customers, honestly, is they really love the breadth of our offering from OpenAI and the capability. For example, you can use the API, you can use ChatGPT. Codex is really having a moment right now, especially, I think this is probably one thing that requires a little bit more emphasizing, but we've seen the weekly active users go from 2 million to 4 million in a matter of 30 days. And here in the UK and Germany, in fact, 9x and 10x respectively growth. 50% of that work in the UK is actually not coding, not the software development lifecycle, but knowledge work. And that is really the big opportunity, which is to transform the way the world works. And I think that's where we see so much momentum.
0: Does that pace of growth continue?
1: Yeah. Oh, I think it will accelerate. You know, the momentum around Codex right now is just accelerating through all regions. And this is the moment, actually, I think. And what I hear a lot from customers that work with us is they love, like I said, the breadth of the offering that we have, but also the way that we really lean in. We are a research and deployment company. The incredible research is on fire. The pace of acceleration can't be denied. But what we're also equally focused on is the deployment capability. And for us to bring the power of intelligence to everyone in the world and every person, we need to do both. We need to help bring the model, and we also need to help with the deployment and the adoption. And really what we hear from our customers is that is a differentiator for us and how we work with them.
0: OpenAI's Chief Revenue Officer, Denise Dresser, speaking to me about the demand for enterprise. It's interesting. There's a narrative out there that OpenAI has won the consumer, that Anthropic is winning on enterprise, and that Google is catching up on both fronts. And what OpenAI are really trying to make the point is enterprise is very important to them, and they are seeing that in the metrics. So 40% of the revenue now comes from enterprise. They see that going to 50% by the end of this year. They want to be serving both the consumer and the enterprise. Yeah. And interestingly, they talked a lot about agentic and that being a real pivot point in terms of the demand that comes through. There have been question marks about whether that demand was starting to slow.
1: Yeah.
0: They say actually that use of agentic is really starting to accelerate. And it ties back to what I think Lori Calvacina was saying, which is that the market's underappreciating to what extent small caps now and smaller companies are starting to integrate and use AI and the potential upside that comes through from that.
2: If you want to monetize, you've got to go down that road, though, don't you? And that's the challenge at the moment. Anthropic has kind of shown the way. So in some ways, they're playing catch-up, aren't they?
3: They're trying to join that narrative, certainly, aren't they? Because that's the story that the wider media has been telling has been around Anthropic in that particular part of the AI space. Coming up on the programme, we will digest what we've heard from China this week. President Trump leaves China after his highly anticipated summit with Xi Jinping. Was it a success? We will discuss with Charles Myers, Signum Global Advisors Chairman and Founder. That conversation is next. This is Bloomberg.

0: we are dealing with supply issues, and so therefore fertilizer, the planting season, food security is high up there, but so too is fuel and energy. So yet again, as we had with Ukraine, the energy crisis, the food crisis, the cost of living, and that kind of fiscal space needs to be created for countries that are going to be dealing with the debt crisis. They are still repaying their debts. Inflation will result in interest rates. That will put many countries in jeopardy on the debt issue. So we're looking to find solutions here from the IMF, from the World Bank. There have been many offers of the windows and facilities that could be put at the disposal of countries. But I think at this stage, we need scale. Many countries are still recovering from the previous shocks, and some of those crises are not over yet.
1: I'm David Westin. Join me each week on Wall Street Week for stories of capitalism. This week, Ray Dalio joins us for his long-term view on where the Iran war is taking investors. In the AI contest between science and commerce, there is one man, Demis Hassabis, who wants to have it all, and taxing the wealthy while trying to attract them at the same time. The nasty spat between Zoran Mamdani and Ken Griffin.
2: He's sort of caught between a rock and a hard place.
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0: This is the opening trade. We're 30 minutes into today's session. Happy Friday. European stocks across the benchmark are down 0.6%. Investors having to wrestle with arguably a lack of catalysts out of the China-US meetings. Bond sell-off is there absolutely front and centre as well. And in terms of the UK, the politics, of course, and that uncertainty. The FTSE 100 currently down 58 points. The DAX over in Germany dropping 181 points. And over in France, the CAC current off by 0.6%. Guy, what are you looking at?
1: Let's look at the details of what is happening here. Remember that you've got the Danish market out, so the numbers don't quite tally. But volume is actually a little higher this morning, which I think is interesting as the market starts to become a little nervous about what is happening in the bond market, as Tom says. But net-net, we are a little lower, and you can see that in terms of the figures that you've got there. Let's break it down and talk about some winners and losers and give you an idea of what is happening here. Let's talk about Polish grocers. You would have thought grocery stocks would be actually reasonably well behaved, but actually they're not. Dino Polska is up by 30%, big beat this morning. I do also wonder whether or not there's a kind of safety trade involved here, but maybe I'm stretching that a little bit too far. Anyway, that stock certainly on the move. SAP, some news out of the States overnight, maybe providing a tailwind for SAP. We're up by 1.8%, and oil stocks are higher, understandably, given what we're seeing elsewhere. But that yield story comes into play when it comes to some of the property stocks here in Europe. Unibail Rodamco Westfield. You can just about see it there, there's a lot of names, is down by 5.12% this morning. Yield plays are going to struggle as yields go higher. ASML is up, is down this morning. You would have thought actually overnight it might be up on the AMAT story, but it's not. It's down. We're down by 3.4%. Out of Asia, you've seen a lot of technology selling. That is translating into Europe. And UK banks, unsurprisingly, given the yield move that we are seeing this morning, they are down. Barclays down by 2.2%.
2: Let's stick with that theme and get up to date on some of the other stories we're covering this morning. The cost of UK government debt jumps this morning as one of Keir Starmer's top rivals, Andy Burnham, prepares to run for Parliament, a process necessary for him to potentially topple the Prime Minister. The Manchester mayor is the only senior UK politician to hold a net positive approval rating among voters, that is according to YouGov, and is the preferred candidate for many on the left of the Labour Party. LVMH is selling the Marc Jacobs brand to WHP Global. Jacobs, the label's founder, will continue as creative director for the affordable luxury label. The acquisition will push WHP Global's annual revenue to more than $9.5 billion. And the United Arab Emirates is building a new pipeline bypassing the Strait of Hormuz, with plans to have it in operation by 2027. According to the Emirates Media Office, the Abu Dhabi National Oil Company, that's ADNOC, will double its oil export capacity through the port of Fujairah once it completes the project. Guy.
1: Let's turn our attention to what has been happening kind of in a related story out in China there. President Donald Trump has wrapped up his visit to Beijing. Air Force One is currently on its way home. It was interesting in terms of what was delivered there, talking about maybe buying a little bit more American agricultural products, 200 Boeing aircraft. Not a lot, actually, in terms of what was anticipated. So expectations not maybe being delivered upon. Let's bring in Brendan Murray, who leads Bloomberg's global trade coverage. Let's talk about this summit. So the Americans like to famously contain their enemies, certainly in the sort of post-45 era. But it feels like China now wants to have a little bit of that playbook as well. It wants a volatility dampener on Trump. It wants to limit the oscillations we've seen in policy coming out. And that appeared to be the message that came out of this summit from the Chinese.
3: Yeah, exactly. Chinese state media came out with this phrase and called the new relationship a constructive, strategic, stable one. Doesn't sound like a title that was crafted by the China hawks in the Trump administration. I think what this reflects is that the relationship has been rebalanced in much more on the terms that China would like to see them. We will see how President Trump speaks to the media in the days to come about whether he, you know, sort of falls in line with this. But if you look at if you break it down this way, the personal relationship between the two leaders, both sides can claim a win there. President Xi scolded Trump on Taiwan, and President Trump got the sort of made for television pageantry that he likes. The substance, we still don't know. We still don't have a chips deal. We didn't really get anything on AI. There was very little discussion about critical minerals. We got the agriculture and the Boeing planes, but we got something less than half of what we thought Boeing sales were going to be. And that, to a large degree, sounds to me like China saying, "We'll buy 200. We'll see how it goes, and then we'll take it from there."
2: Okay. I was speculating at the beginning of the week, Brendan, or I was asking one of our correspondents in the region, "Are we going to get any more than headlines around soybeans?" in the end, we didn't quite get a deal on more soybeans, did we? What's the agricultural story here?
3: Yeah, exactly. So soybeans, if you look at the soybean market yesterday, it fell pretty sharply. And, you know, I think that was the expectation in the marketplace that that those were going to come up short. The beef export deal came through. But, you know, at the moment, the U.S. has a severe shortage of beef. And do we really want to be shipping beef to China when the cost of ground beef is double what it was during Trump's first term? So, you know, there are some, you know, there might have been a bit of an own goal there domestically for President Trump to allow that, you know, beef arrangement to go forward. But all in all, the deliverables on the agricultural side weren't surprising, and if anything, came in less than expected.
0: Brendan, did we get anything on rare earths versus chips, which seem to be these kind of equally balanced pressure points from both sides?
3: We haven't heard anything officially from either side yet. That's not to say, you know, some of those might take longer. President Trump, as we all saw, brought a bunch of tech executives and industrialists along. So some of those still could be announced, but we didn't get anything immediately that either side could announce.
0: Brendan, thank you very much indeed. Bloomberg's trade czar, Brendan Murray, with the details and the context around that visit. And we get additional details, of course, from both the US and Chinese sides now that President Trump is in the air heading towards Alaska. For more analysis, Charles Mayers, chairman and founder of Signum Global Advisors, joins us now. We want to get into Iran as well with you, and maybe your take on what's happening with Venezuela when we think about the energy markets. But let's start on China.

0: serious. However, I think that there were some positives out of this summit. First, the two sides are talking. Second, we've agreed to continue to de-escalate on trade. Third, China will commit to buy more U.S. agriculture. We'll find out how much. The big news, the new news, was China's going to buy U.S. oil. That was new. That has come out of this. That had not been agreed before. They're going to buy some more Boeing planes that you mentioned. And I would say, very importantly, and this happens in all of these bilateral summits, and the fact that we took 20 of our top CEOs over, there's a lot of commercial deals that are being done with the private sector. Last quick point, the two sides are going to keep talking. President Xi comes to Washington in September. This is all good progress.
1: Do we assume stability then? Through September?
0: Yes, absolutely. I think we'll continue to see the bilateral both steady and improving on issues around trade.
1: So this is a geopolitical risk that the markets can put to one side for now, U.S.-China.
0: Absolutely. And I think the language around Taiwan, which would have been one of the bigger geopolitical concerns going in and coming out, was a little bit harsher, a little bit stronger from and more threatening from China. But in no way did it suggest that anything is imminent or they're about to move on Taiwan. So I'd say on that big issue, it's status quo for now.
2: The Chinese want status quo. They want to get rid of the volatility that Trump sort of brings to the relationship. Do you think they succeeded in doing that in this trip? The language was all about trying to dampen down that volatility, trying to keep a stable relationship. You've now got this September meeting as well. Why would anything change between now and then? Is Trump being contained by China?
0: Well, partly. I think it's a little more nuanced than that. I would say that China, first and foremost, wants stability. They want stability around the world. They want stability in the relationship with the United States and directionally more positive developments on trade and other areas. And they also would like to see the war in Iran end, not anytime soon because they're the biggest winners. But ultimately, China is projecting, even through this bilateral meeting in Beijing, China's projecting to the world that they are the more stable and more reliable superpower, while the United States is at war in the Middle East and while we're still at war in Ukraine. So I think China's come out ahead of the summit looking much better and more stable. But the truth is the two sides and the overall bilateral is in a much better place than it's been in 20 years. The goal is to keep that going on trade, commercial deals, and geopolitically.
2: Why is China the biggest winner from the war in Iran?
0: They're the biggest winner because they can buy very heavily discounted Iranian oil. They buy 90% of Iran's oil. They can get it at a very big discount.
2: How do they get it?
0: There's other ways. It doesn't all come through the Strait of Hormuz. Secondly, Chinese look like, again, a much more stable partner and a superpower. And thirdly, the United States is burning down or using up a lot more military hardware than we expected to fight this war in the Middle East, even taking some of that hardware out of the Indo-Pacific and moving it to the Gulf so that we can do what we think is going to happen, which is re-escalate in Iran. So on every level, China's the winner. And I think they ultimately would like the war to end at some point, but they're in no hurry. If they'd wanted the war to end, they could put enough pressure on Iran literally to get to the table and agree to reopen the strait today.
3: Charles, so you think that we will see a re-escalation now? So we've for a while been thinking about this meeting coming up and thinking, well, maybe nothing very kinetic will happen in the run-up to it, but now the meeting is behind us. You do think then that we will have a return to military action. Will it be of a similar scale and scope as previously, or something much more contained?
0: So just the first part, the answer is our base case is the United States will have to re-escalate militarily. Secondly, no, it will not be small and contained. It is going to be a major military operation, which most people are underestimating. It'll be a combination of, and on timing, if I can, just quickly to say, if we can't get to a deal with Iran in the next 3 or 4 days, 5 days, President Trump will realize what he already knows, that Iran is just stalling in the negotiations. The only way to get to a deal is Iran has to agree to reopen the strait unconditionally. The nuclear stuff we're punting into the future. If that doesn't happen, I always say if you think that Iran's going to reopen the strait unconditionally, we have a deal. That's very good news. We don't believe that. So the military option is going to be a much bigger campaign on two fronts. The United States and Israel take the Strait of Hormuz militarily through a combination of air, naval, and personnel. At the same time, shock and awe across Tehran on military, government, and civilian infrastructure, as well as another wave of assassinations of the leadership, including the new Ayatollah. So the

0: The objective in this, if we go back in the next 2 to 3 weeks, which is our base case, is to decapitate the regime and find a group of generals that are willing to come to the table, be pragmatic, and reopen the strait.
1: Okay, so, I mean, it seems as if, because last time we spoke was in March, things were still very live, and at the time there was a widely held view that this would not last very long because an off-ramp would be sought, and I think you shared that view, Charles, but things didn't quite play out that way, or it took a little bit longer for the kinetic activity to die down. Do you think there's a misunderstanding in Washington of the enemy here? Do you think people understand who they're up against and the motivations of that enemy as well?
0: Oh, absolutely. Look, in war, the biggest mistake you can make is to underestimate your opponent. And in this case, the United States, and Trump says this openly, really believed that Iran would capitulate in the first week. That obviously hasn't happened. And now we're 12 weeks into a war that I would argue the opponent, Iran, is even more powerful because they have a chokehold on the global oil market and therefore a chokehold on potentially on the global economy. This war has gone not to plan at all. It is off the rails. Trump needs a deal. Keep an eye on the 10-year yield. The 10-year yield's at 4.5. If it goes to 5, Trump will capitulate. He'll take any off-ramp, any language around reopening, even with a toll in the Strait of Hormuz. If price of oil goes to 120 and stays there for a week, he'll also capitulate.
1: Yeah. But, I mean, last time you thought that 4.5 was key and that oil over 100 was key. Do you think, is Washington having to reevaluate these sort of red lines?
0: Yes, absolutely, because, again, the war has gone so badly and we're so far in that we actually have new... Trump keeps moving the goalposts on everything from what the forcing mechanisms for him to get to a deal are, but also, he keeps moving the goalposts on what an actual agreement looks like. At first it was no nukes at all. Now it's like, we'll punt the nuclear discussion into the future. Now it's only about reopening the strait, and we'll maybe give you some language around toll, but we're not sure. So the war's gone really badly. Trump needs a deal. Our midterms are coming up. Price of gasoline's at $4.55. And so one good thing on this, and not that there are many good things in war, but we will not be having this conversation a month from now. We will either have, in the next 2 to 3 weeks, a deal, the diplomatic off-ramp remains, or we're going in such size and we'll decapitate the regime, and it's going to be huge, but it will be short. So we're kind of in a crossroads. I'd say the next 2 to 3 days are the most important in terms of direction of this war, off-ramp or kinetic.
2: I thought I was going to have a quiet weekend.
0: Well, we're all going to be busy this weekend.
2: Again, Charles Myers, thank you very much indeed. Another busy weekend. Are we okay with this? Another busy weekend?
3: You look stressed, Guy.
2: Well, no, it's just kind of...
1: I think it's worse if you're in the region.
2: Yes, probably. No, that probably is true. Charles Myers, thank you very much indeed. Nice to see you. Coming up, pressure on gilts, the pound and the Prime Minister. A speculation swirls around who will step up as challengers for the UK's top job. More on that next. This is Bloomberg.

Anytime you have an industry that grows like that, there will be pockets where things are more difficult. So if they're smaller companies, it's harder to deal with tariffs, it's harder to deal with labor and with rising interest rates. So there, you may see some poor performance. That doesn't necessarily mean that lenders will lose money, but it may be more difficult. And then pockets of software, everybody's been worried about how will that play out. I think there was a lot of capital

0: that was put in by from very smart private equity and very smart institutional investors into software really in the 21-22 vintage that was pretty highly priced. And that, as that works its way through the system now 4 or 5 years in, you may see pockets there. But I also think that the need for income, people want income in their portfolio and they can get that in many ways. Mm. You can get that from the treasury market, you can get that from a bank, you can get that from high yield right now is pretty good. High yield has very little exposure to software. And then you can get it from private credit where you maybe get more return and a little less liquidity. And so that, I don't see that going away. In fact, I see investors wanting more of that and wanting it from real estate, wanting it from real assets.
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3: Earnings season is underway. We're going to get some key reports.
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7: 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I'm Jennifer Zabasadja in the Lesotho Highlands, and this is Bloomberg.
3: Welcome back to the opening trade. Happy Friday. We are 49 minutes into today's session. European markets are down across benchmark, down 0.8%. Here in the UK, the FTSE 100 has fallen 83 points, down 0.8% as well. Some heavier losses over in Germany. The DAX off by a full 1%. Yes, it is risk-off in this session, and the bond market sell-off is certainly a factor for investors, Anna.
8: Yeah, let's have a look at where we are on the bond market story, because this is not just a UK story, but the UK is certainly looking pretty punchy. In terms of where are we there? That's the 2-year yield, the 10-year yield, 30-year yield. You can see they're all heading higher between 9 and 11 basis points across the curve. This comes amid the prospect that the Prime Minister will have to fend off rivals for the UK's top job. For more, let's bring in our UK correspondent, Lizzie Burden, who is in Downing Street. So, Lizzie, talk us through where we are now. Where do things stand for Keir Starmer?
9: Well, no formal challenges yet, Anna, but the bond market can see where this is headed. The Greater Manchester Mayor, Andy Burnham, has already taken his first step towards toppling the Prime Minister. The MP for Makerfield, Josh Simons, announcing yesterday that he's going to stand down in order that Burnham has a chance at standing for his seat, a path back to Parliament. We've also had the Health Secretary, Wes Streeting, resigning from Cabinet. He has called on Starmer to facilitate a contest, and Starmer's former number two, Angela Rayner, has said that she's been cleared of a tax probe and refused to rule out challenging the leader. Now, of all of them, Burnham is the man that Polymarket sees as having the highest chances replacing Starmer, but there are lots of hurdles in his way, Anna. First of all, he'd have to be approved by the National Executive Committee, even if Starmer doesn't stand in his way. Then he'd have to beat Reform at a by-election, and you can bet Reform will throw the kitchen sink at this, given Makerfield was the seat when they got their sixth highest vote share in 2024. On top of that, if Starmer can win the by-election and say, yes, I'm the man to fight Farage at the general, he'd have to get 81 Labour MPs to back him in the leadership contest. That'll be testing the patience of Labour MPs, and all of this will be testing the patience of the gilt market, the uncertainty that is about to unravel over the next few months.
10: Yeah, and that's the issue, isn't it, here, Lizzie? This is the next few months. Is UK policy effectively on pause here as we wait for Burnham to fight a by-election, and then we figure out how a Labour Party leadership challenge process unfolds? Like, how long are we in stasis for until we get some clarity on what is going to happen next?
9: Well, yeah, you hear it from officials in there, just the frustration that they're struggling to get on with government, with the distraction of this leadership contest brewing in the background. And for markets, it is a nightmare. Already you've seen gilts up sharply, yields up sharply at the open. Do need to put it into context of yesterday's drop in yields. The pound, as Anna says, down against both the dollar and the euro. It was already at a month low on cable. And all of this uncertainty only to hang over it, because the fear markets is that you get somebody less fiscally prudent in there than Keir Starmer. That seems to be what you would get from Burnham, given his previous comments about not being in hock to the bond market. He's walked them back somewhat, but the market seemingly finding it difficult to forget.
3: Lizzie Burton, thank you very much indeed in Downing Street for us, of course. Let's bring in a markets perspective now as well with Bloomberg M Life strategist Adam Linton. Adam, we're seeing yields up and bonds selling off again, to Lizzie's point. Gilts in focus, of course, with energy, but also that political risk. How far does this go? Is this priced in now? Do we get to 6% at the back end of the gilt curve? What are you thinking about in terms of potential additional pressure on the gilt market, or whether or not things will settle down a bit?
11: Yeah, I mean, definitely yesterday when we spoke, there was an element of, you know, why is cable still above 135? The moves in yields didn't look particularly disorderly. And I think, you know, at the time, that was kind of, there was a lot of uncertainty. We didn't know, is there going to be a leadership race? Who's going to be in it? What's their policy platform? And incrementally, we've got a little bit of further detail on that. We've now seen that Burnham has entered the fray. But, you know, as Lizzie mentioned, there are a lot of hurdles to him be able to actually take position. And, you know, we don't necessarily know exactly what his policy platform will be. So, yes, we've seen some increases in yields today. We've seen the pound down, but there's also bigger context. You know, it's been a, you know, an up week for global bond yields. We've seen hot inflation reports in the US and Japan. I mean, a relatively strong dollar environment. So if you look at, you know, the moves, I'd say they're not actually that disorderly at the moment. And I think there is an element of, we still don't quite know exactly how this is going to play out. I mean, in conversations I've had on the desk is, well, is Andy Burnham actually going to be that left-leaning? I mean, he served the Gordon Brown. Yes, there's a comment about being hot to the bond market, but he's walked that back. So things may not actually be as bad as we were fearing at some stage. I mean, obviously, yes, things could potentially be rocky. He's going to have to win over the Labour grassroots, or any candidate is going to have to do that. So he may sound a bit more left-leaning. But for now, I'll say, you know, if you look at the moves compared to other European benchmarks, they're not actually that extreme. So it could be more of a slow burn for UK assets.
8: Yes, so, and yeah, not as bad in the sense of yields going higher and borrowing costs going higher for the UK government. Bloomberg Economics, diving into some of the things he said in the past about the about what his policy platform would be, cutting the basic rate of income tax, but putting it up at the top end and introducing some kind of wealth tax. Also exempting defence spending from fiscal rules. I mean, we don't know. Who knows? We'll have to wait and see what he says. But it does, you know, that defence reference also takes me up. This is a world of rising yields, isn't it, at the moment? Because there are lots of governments around the world wrestling with how on earth you spend on these things, and you need to find the money from somewhere. How does this sit with the rising yield environment that we're seeing globally? Because there are other non-UK drivers.
11: Yeah, no, they're definitely, yeah, I mean, the big question at the moment is, you know, isn't just a UK politics story. There's so much more going on in bond markets, and we've seen that on display this week. And I think ultimately the real, you know, release valve, if there is to be one for the market, is the Strait of Hormuz. And obviously, you know, Trump's comments overnight, they're particularly concerning, because the narrative we've been spinning is that markets, you know, equity markets, they can keep going as long as there's progress towards a resolution, as long as there's no more kinetic action between in the Middle East. But that's obviously kind of been challenged. And you'll be kind of seeing that play out in the yield space. I mean, you've got years, 2 years yields above 4, 10s above 4.5, and 30s above 5. I mean, is there a particular pain point for the US, at which point, you know, Trump does make some pivot? But ultimately, will any pivot be successful? There's so much uncertainty about how this is going to play out. Making those sort of fiscal, you know, commitments, as you were saying, is incredibly difficult in this environment, which, again, could actually potentially be good news for those concerned about how left-leaning a potential future Labour government could be. There's also the hands could ultimately be tied anyways.
10: Mm. Nice to see you. Thanks for stopping by. Have a great weekend. Looking forward to the weekend. Adam Linton from our Bloomberg M Life team. Busy weekend coming up. There's a Cannes Film Festival. There's a Eurovision final, which I know Tom's watching.
3: Guy, did you know Guy bought a karaoke set, especially for this?
10: I'm dressing up.
8: I think he's booked his trip to Austria, and that's where he's dressing up, aren't you?
3: Guy Johnson in Lederhosen.
8: He'll be there in Vienna, waving the flag.
10: Yeah. Looking forward to it. I'm maybe going to watch the golf.
3: Shall I give you some Hearts Celtic stats?
10: Yeah, this, well, is amazing.
3: This is amazing. Okay, yeah. This is tomorrow. Hearts have won the Scottish League 4 times. The last time, 1959, 1960.
10: Yep.
3: Celtic have won it 55 times.
10: Yes.
3: And this is the final tomorrow.
10: It's like Leicester winning, isn't it?
3: Yeah. It's going to be epic.
8: That one for our editor-in-chief.
3: Got a back Hearts.
10: Yes. It was a long time ago.
8: Yeah, that is it for the opening trade. The Pulse is coming up next. It's Friday, everybody. This is Bloomberg.

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6: I'm David Westin. 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
5: 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Middle East tensions are high.
8: Both sides willing to go back to the battlefield.
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9: 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Is there not a ceasefire? Markets are up, markets are down.
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5: And the analysis you need to make informed decisions fast.
14: Clearly nothing is final until it's well and truly final.
15: The really important question is whether we'll get second-round effects.
5: Nobody covers geopolitics like Bloomberg.
16: President Trump says his relationship with the Chinese president is very strong after a whirlwind trip to Beijing, but there are differences in their messaging on Iran. Gilts tumbled, pound heads for the worst week since 2024 as the UK heads for a drawn-out leadership battle. Plus, OpenAI says it may need to raise even more capital as it races to secure the compute power needed to meet surging demand for AI. So it's been quite a week. We have a lot of stories we need to get through. A lot of the focus, of course, will be on China, also inflation, and of course everything that's happening in the UK. Now, we've seen a little bit of a broad retreat, I guess, in bond markets, dragging stocks lower, putting a little bit of a halt to the artificial intelligence fueled equity rally. I'm looking at the rate on the 10-year treasuries, continued its advance above 4.5%. The UK 10-year yield is above 5% as well, sterling 133.65. And then we always look at Brent crude at the moment because of what's happening in the Strait of Hormuz, and you can see 107.73. Look, if you look at the markets map here in Europe, I think a lot of the focus has been in Asia with the summit between Presidents Xi and President Trump ending without any real eye-catching deals or a path to resume flows through the waterway, the Strait of Hormuz. And that's maybe also putting a little bit of a dampener. FTSE MIB down some 1.3%, as is the DAX. And then the FTSE here in the UK down 8/10 of 8%. So for the conversations that matter and the insights you need, let's get started.

0: newsmakers, and market movers. This is The Pulse with Francine Lacqua.
1: Well, good morning, everyone, and welcome to The Pulse. I'm Francine Lacqua here in London. Now, U.S. President Donald Trump is on his way back to the White House after a whirlwind trip to China for one of the most anticipated summits of the year. Well, President Trump had said he wanted to focus of the talks with Xi Jinping to be on trade, but few concrete deals were announced. Now, the leaders did discuss Iran, with China's foreign minister calling for the Strait of Hormuz to be reopened. In an interview, though, with Fox News, President Trump said the U.S. does not need the strait to be open at all.
2: We now produce more than if you combine

0: Saudi Arabia, and before the war, if you took Saudi Arabia, Russia, put them together, we're doing twice as much oil and gas as they are. Think of that. It's amazing.
1: Venezuela, you know what that was? We're two.
0: Called drill, baby drill, right?
2: Oh.
1: Well, I mean, when you really think about it, if they have a problem with Iran,
0: yeah,
1: and they need the strait more than we need it open, we don't need it at all.
0: We don't need it at all.
3: Well, let's get straight to Min Min Lo, Bloomberg's China correspondent, who joins us now from Beijing. Min Min, so talk us through where the two leaders actually stand on the Iran war now.
4: Yeah, interestingly, if you look at the Chinese readout of what took place between Trump and Xi yesterday at the Great Hall of the People, the Strait of Hormuz and Iran did not appear in the Chinese readout at all. Of course, it got a lot more space in the U.S. version of the readout, with President Trump saying that China has agreed to play a bigger role in trying to bring about those peace negotiations, and that China is against the militarization of the Strait of Hormuz, that it's against the imposition of tolls in the area, and it doesn't agree that Iran should hold any nuclear weapons. We heard from the foreign ministry as well saying that, yes, they want to foster those dialogue. But again, it doesn't really offer anything new or specific in terms of what sort of leverage China is willing to use on Iran. The U.S. also says that China is willing to buy more oil and gas from the U.S., but lack of specifics in terms of volumes. And again, we asked this question to the foreign ministry earlier this afternoon at a press briefing, and the spokesperson sidestepped the questions, simply saying that restoring peace is the most urgent matter right now.
3: Min Min, President Trump also says some fantastic trade deals have been done. Well, the U.S. representative, U.S. trade representative, told Bloomberg that he expects China to spend billions on American agriculture. So let's listen.
5: Coming out of this week, you heard the president today talk about the Boeings and, you know, hundreds of Boeings being purchased by China. We already have a soybean deal with them from our prior meetings of 25 million metric tons a year over the next 3 years. And we expect to also see an agreement for double-digit billion purchases of ags over the next 3 years per year. We want to focus on non-sensitive goods. We think we should be selling them, things we think we should be buying from them, trying to facilitate trade in that area. And then we'll, from there, we'll be able to interact with our Chinese colleagues and negotiate with them.
3: Min Min, has President Trump secured some wins around trade?
4: Well, again, the specifics are a little bit lacking. We know that the U.S. has said they want to speed up the clearance of Chinese investments into the U.S. This is one potential win for China, because China has been looking to pour more capital into the U.S., but there has been a lot of scrutiny from CFIUS, for example, that has scuppered a number of Chinese deals. So that's potentially on the docket, but lack of specifics there. In terms of actual deal where we have real numbers, Boeing came through with a 200 jets deal, but that was smaller than anticipated. It's been previously reported that Boeing was eyeing a 500 jet deal, so we saw the stock fall on the back of that. No forward progress on soybean, because that was already agreed upon in Busan, and China is on track to fulfilling those 25 million metric ton of soybeans. But beef as well, we mentioned this yesterday, China approving the licenses of hundreds of these beef plants in the U.S. after allowing those licenses to lapse last year. And this is something that is quite crucial as well, although given the environment now with a sluggish consumption demand and Chinese meat producers also facing the issue of overcapacity, it remains to be seen what the actual trade volume is going to be. One major disappointment has been on the tech front, right, because there's been so much anticipation about Jensen Huang being the latest addition to that delegation, and Jamieson Greer said that tech curbs didn't really feature very heavily in the discussion between President Trump and Xi, and he said that it's going to be up to Beijing to decide whether or not to buy those H200 chips. So it doesn't seem like the two sides discussed the rolling back of tech curbs. Reuters mentioned that Nvidia has gotten clearance to sell to some 10 Chinese tech companies, but we haven't gotten official confirmation on that front. Rare earths as well, Jamieson Greer said that he would give a passing grade to China when it comes to that, so suggesting that there is some level of satisfaction about the recovery in shipments of rare earths.
3: Min Min, thank you so much. Min Min Lo there in Beijing. Now, President Trump's comments, of course, on the Strait of Hormuz and everything else that Min Min was also really explaining are fueling inflation concerns. Shaukat Bunglawala, EMEA, head of multi-asset solutions at Goldman Sachs Asset Management, joins me now. Shaukat, we've made it through Friday. It's just been a big week, like the last couple of months have been, because you have AI pulling in one direction, you have inflation.

0: inflation concerns, and then there's an added layer of geopolitics. What do you think is driving the markets right now?
1: Sure. So firstly, great to be on, Francine. Thanks for having me. So I think that firstly, it's worth noting that notwithstanding what's now roughly about 10-week closure of the Strait of Hormuz, global growth's actually held up pretty well. U.S. growth is expected to come in around 2% for the full year. We saw Q1 GDP at 2%, and in some ways that's related to the overall effect of an oil price increase, which has been considerable, not actually weighing in on growth as much as was presumably forecasted originally. Some of that's to do with obviously the high levels of inventory that we went in with before this particular conflict. Some of it's related to some of the physical shortages, perhaps not being able to be substituted. Jet fuels just being able to be dealt with by airlines cancelling low-value routes, which we've seen, of course, in Europe. But you've also seen this extraordinary amount of AI capex that's continuing to fuel the boom, and the fiscal policy tailwind as well. And that's resulted in global growth actually holding up reasonably well. But as you say, we are now seeing headline inflation pick up.
0: Yeah. Do you worry about the U.S. or Europe more?
1: Europe, certainly. I think the overall picture in terms of the U.S., because it's got a steady labor market, overall non-farm payrolls are actually still positive. They're above expectations. Jobless claims are still pretty benign. And therefore, the U.S. growth picture actually looks reasonable. Europe has got a bigger challenge. It's certainly more impacted by elevated energy prices. You've seen that with Eurozone PMI. Is coming down now below 50. German industrial production is surprised to the downside. And you're seeing headline inflation now through the flash estimates of around 3%. That's up from 2% at the beginning of the year. The UK, similarly, around 3.5%. And that introduces more of a policy dilemma.
0: Okay. I mean, I was going to ask you about the policy dilemma because you could see quite a big divergence between what the Fed does and what the ECB. I mean, the ECB is caught between a rock and a hard place, right? And they're saying it quite openly that they're not really sure what happens next.
1: That's fair. I think in the U.S., you could expect to see the Fed just stay on hold. It's got the luxury of being able to wait, given it's got a steady labor market backdrop and a reasonably resilient growth picture. Europe doesn't have that. Europe's growth in the first quarter was about 0.1% quarter on quarter. It is impacted that bit more by an energy supply shock. And you're seeing that through headline inflation. So the growth inflation mix in the U.K. introduces that dilemma. What we'd expect is that the ECB is going to have to increase rates. It may well expect that's going to have a downside impact on growth as well. So it may be a temporary increase, but they do have the benefit of starting from a low point. Right. Rates at 2%, it's got the ability to perhaps increase by a couple of 25 basis points hikes this year with a view of then easing next year. And that's what essentially the market's pricing.
0: So Ashok, I mean, what's the danger then for the Bank of England that starts from much higher rate, also given all of the volatility because of politics?
1: Yes, and the Bank of England certainly in a tough spot as well. The market is now priced in something like three hikes for the UK from its 3.75 rate. We think that's probably a little bit high, recognizing they are already in restrictive territory. It's certainly positive that the most recent prints on growth were above expectation. What we'd expect to see is the Bank of England stay on hold, wait to see more data come through, and then act accordingly. But the pricing of three hikes seems a little bit rich.
0: Okay, when you look at, you know, the Strait of Hormuz, I mean, this changes everything. It changes inflation dynamics, whether we have enough fuel for the summer. What's your base expectation? Like, as a strategist, do you have to change if the market changes, or do you just have a base case that it looks likely to get worse?
1: So our base case is that we're expecting constructive growth. That's one of the reasons, actually, we're still constructive on risk assets. Yeah. That does presuppose, of course, that the Strait of Hormuz does reopen.
0: Gets fixed, right.
1: Yes. To the extent that it doesn't, it could cause, of course, further inflation, further shifts in potential paths of policy rate and an impact on economic growth. So the expectation of disinflationary trends re-emerging off the back end of essentially tariffs fading, this energy shock fading. We do have the benefit also of recognizing that wage inflation pressures are slowing. Shelter inflation should come down in the U.S. as well. That should see the disinflationary trend re-emerge, and therefore the medium-term outlook is constructive. But it's worth bearing in mind that the baseline expectation of that is based on the Strait of Hormuz reopening reasonably soon.
0: Would you look at in AI?
1: So AI is interesting in the sense of course, the extraordinary contribution that it's making to economic growth. In the US, we've now seen forecasts of $750 billion of spend. That's up 11% from the previous $660 billion. And it's, of course, much broader.

0: broader than just chips. It's this extraordinary industrial rollout with power infrastructure, with data centers, all of the energy that needs to support that huge level of electricity demand to sustain data centers. And that contributes around about 0.5% to GDP growth in the US. What's worth also bearing in mind with AI, though, beyond the AI capex, is the debate about margin pressure versus revenue growth. On the one side, you've got this huge level of capex that will result in expensive assets depreciating, so you have to see the level of revenue growth to justify that spend. Now, in the first quarter, we saw a continued acceleration of cloud revenue growth, which is positive, and that justifies some of that spend. And then secondly, you need to see a much wider adoption of AI. You're already seeing that, of course, play out, but that market is competitive as it relates to AI models, and whilst the path of monetization remains unclear, the clearest beneficiary of AI capex at the moment is semiconductors, and that's essentially what you're seeing play out in the markets.
1: Yeah, and that's been very clear this week. Thank you so much for joining us. Shaukat Bunglawala, EMEA, head of multi-asset solutions at Goldman Sachs Asset Management. Coming up, pressure on the UK Prime Minister, speculation about potential challengers for the UK's top job. Details next, and this is Bloomberg.

0: It's a multi-trillion dollar industry. We'll show you what's happening in ETFs like no one else. ETF IQ, Mondays on Bloomberg.
1: 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I'm David Gura.
2: I'm Lisa Mateo.
3: And I'm Christina Ruffini. We're tracking breaking news today from Wall Street to Washington.
2: Let's start overseas.
3: The sector is really propelling this deal forward.
1: Yeah, the hope is this will open up new markets and provide some additional liquidity.
3: Of course, now they're going to have competitors. We got a big week coming up in politics.
1: Earnings season is underway. We're going to get some key reports.
2: Everything you need to know before the markets open on Monday.
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4: I'm David Westin. Join me each week on Wall Street Week for stories of capitalism. 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In the AI contest between science and commerce, there is one man, Demis Hassabis, who wants to have it all, and taxing the wealthy while trying to attract them at the same time. The nasty spat between Zoran Mamdani and Ken Griffin.
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2: The conversations that matter, the insights you need. This is The Pulse, and I'm Francie Lacqua here in London. Now, a potential challenger to the UK Prime Minister Keir Starmer's leadership has put pressure on UK gilts, but the contest is likely to be drawn out. Bloomberg opinion columnist Adrian Woolridge and Bloomberg's John Stepek are both here. So I couldn't wait, actually, to get you both on to try and talk about how British politics has changed. Now, you have some really funny pieces. I mean, funny depending on where you live. But, it's just completely, different system, and now there's a real contest race to replace the Prime Minister.
11: Absolutely. The Labour government came in to replace the chaos of the Tory years, and it's replaced it with the chaos of the Labour years. I mean, it's quite an extraordinary transformation. A government with a big majority, a lot of goodwill of the people behind it to sort things out, and it's produced chaos.
2: So, I mean, what I can't really 100% get to the bottom of it, I understand that Keir Starmer was a disappointment for many mm-hmm. people, but is it a personality problem, or is it that people just want change?
11: I believe it's fundamentally a personality problem. I think that the British country is a centrist country. It wanted a centrist solution to its problems. It's elected a rather dull centrist politician to deliver them, and he failed to deliver. I don't think there's anything structural here. I think if you look at Canada, if you look at Australia, where you've got much better leaders, they are delivering on that agenda.
2: John, how long do you think... I mean, the Prime Minister is almost... is it impossible for him to survive at this point?
12: I mean, I think so. Obviously, you can never say never. This is the problem. But the thing is, we've now got... So Andy Burnham has now got a pathway to becoming the leader. Yeah. Now, you can't take it for granted he'll definitely get elected. There was a strong showing for reform in the area where he's, trying to get elected. At the local elections, equally, he's very popular. Chances are, he wouldn't go for it if he didn't think he had a good chance. And once he gets there, it's very clear that he will ignite a leadership election. And at that point, it seems, again, reasonably clear, although, again, Jeremy Corbyn got to power very unexpectedly in 2015, but it's likely he'll get there. And then at that point, it's kind of, Starmer's obviously toast. And even if he doesn't, it's like, well what does happen then? Because he's very much a lame duck. And one thing I would slightly take issue, I mean, I agree, I think there is a personality problem here, but also the party's very divided. There's a kind of Corbynite end of the party, a very hard left end, who are much closer to the Greens in some ways. And then there's a kind of Blairite, and there's always been that civil war.
2: But this is what took down the Tory party.
12: Oh, absolutely,
2: right?
12: They were divided too.
2: And there was not. So what's taking down markets? So gilts are actually, tumbling because I guess they're worrying that the Manchester mayor that's now, looking like he'll secure some kind of potential challenge to Keir Starmer, it's not only about political instability, it's actually what he'll do with money spent. So I spoke to him 10 days ago, and this is what he had to say about fiscal spending.
13: We need a 10-year approach to repairing public housing, transport, energy, crucially. That affects individual households, but businesses as well. The cost of energy in the UK is far too high. So a 10-year reform programme there. 10-year reform of the care and health system as well. That's what I think the UK needs, and I think it's better done on a collaborative basis so that Britain is more of an investable proposition. You know, we need to get rid of the turbulence from our politics, because that then doesn't give the markets confidence to invest.
2: I mean, it was only 2 weeks ago. It really feels like a lifetime. John, I guess there's just concern that he might increase public spending and with it gilt issuance. But is the next prime minister going to do that anyway, out of the three that we have contenders?
12: To be fair, Streeting is sort of seen as the one who's least likely to do that. But equally, he's the one, I think it's fair to say, is least likely to win amongst the people who will be voting for him. And it's pretty clear that, I mean, the FT did a piece the other day where they talked to various Gilts traders, and Andy Burnham was very clearly the one they were most concerned about. It's been a turbulent night for bonds overall because of Iran, etc., inflation, but definitely Gilts have gone down a bit more than their peer group, and the pound obviously also kind of fell out of bed slightly whenever it heard that Burnham was going to have a crack at it. So clearly they are worried. And it's interesting. I mean, look at that piece, the interview. At no point did they actually mention Gilts. At no point did he explain how he was going to fix any of this. And his when he's talking about collaboration and all of these kinds of things, he's basically talking about the public sector doing more and the private sector doing less. And that's obviously a kind of a slightly
2: we did mention a little bit about public spending. What needs to happen, Adrian, now to have just a little bit more political stability? I mean, I thought naively that the fixed term parliament meant that there was going to be stability. And it seems anything but.
11: One problem is it's going to take quite a long time for this to play itself out, and that means a lot of uncertainty for the markets, because Burnham has to win a by-election, and then when he gets into Parliament he has to go through the whole leadership process, selection process, so it's not going to be resolved very rapidly. But I would counsel against the idea that the bond markets might have that Burnham is a wild man of the left. He made this very foolish comment about not being in hock to the bond markets, but he's a fairly sensible, pragmatic leftist. His mayorship of Manchester has been characterized by slow, pragmatic problem solving, much of it very popular, particularly with taking the buses into national, not national, into regional control, local control. He's a pragmatic politician, and one of the arguments presented against him by his own side is that he's a shapeshifter. He started out as a fairly loyal Blairite. He's cut his cloth according to the his sail according to the wind, and that's actually not a bad thing to have having politics. I wouldn't. He's not going to crash the markets or anything like that.
2: Adrian, I mean, you had a wonderful book actually looking at, what's been happening in politics around the world, and actually how you get back to that center that you were talking about. But is there a blueprint for, I guess politics is ruptured across Europe, here in the UK, very much so. How do you bring the two together?
11: I think there is a sort of blueprint, a sort of centrist blueprint. We've seen it in Australia. We've seen it in Canada. More energy production, more control of immigration, but also mix that with a pro-business sort of policies and a focus on bringing sort of order to the streets. I noticed that the mayor of San Francisco used to be a complete disaster, a complete mess. The new mayor of San Francisco has been sorting out the drug markets, closing the drug markets, dealing with the tent cities, getting some order into government. And his popularity rating is about 74%, I think, in the latest poll. So there is an agenda for a pragmatic, problem-solving left with a little bit more public spending, but more focus on just making the lives of regular people better. And I think the fact that Burnham has been the mayor of Manchester, running a city, and actually doing the running, I think, rather than Boris Johnson, who sort of presided over the running of a city, actually bodes well. A lot of the problems that really upset people aren't anything to do with the bond market. They're to do with the fact there's litter strewn all over the place.
2: How do you explain reform, has been doing well, but also in the polls, it's quite incredible from, where it was to where it's now. Yeah. How do you explain that?
12: I mean, I think it's pretty simple. I think that, people have consistently voted for politicians who will tackle things and make them feel secure. Immigration is a massive issue. in people's minds. Yeah. And it's something that I think people in our position are often slightly squeamish about talking about, but that's something that people are worried about, and it's obviously the reason that Reform are leading. Now, on the one hand, the good news for any incumbents is that immigration is falling. But that's because it went so high post-COVID. And I would be surprised if it doesn't continue to be an issue. So this idea of making people feel safer, and I think I absolutely agree with Adrian on, you know, clean up litter, taking kind of more a sense of control over one's borders would definitely help, and it would take some of the steam out of Reform. Whether or not the current party can actually can do that or do it convincingly is another matter. Again, I think you're right about Burnham. My main question is, will he be able to corral the kind of left of the party tightly enough to make sure that they do cooperate? Because that has been the thing that, I mean, the rebellion in 2025 is what it did for Starmer, ultimately.
11: Totally.
2: Adrian, so you've published also this book, which is a great read, called, you know, Centrists of the World Unite. I mean, is this really a test case of the future of not only the UK, but of politics in Europe?
11: Oh, I think it is very much a test case for that, because the Labour Party still has a big majority and will continue to have a big majority till the next election. So it's the last chance that they really have to assert an agenda. And as I said, the problem with Starmer was that he didn't really lead the party. He just shifted from one thing to another. I don't think it was a problem with a centrist agenda. I don't think there's a great desire for a reform party agenda in this country, or for a Green Party agenda. I think there's a desire for somebody who can, you know, clean up the mess and do things, and Starmer dithered. However, if the rest of this Labour government is absorbed by internecine fighting, and if whoever succeeds Starmer doesn't get a grip on the party, then we will definitely go to a more radical direction.
2: Thank you both for joining us. Bloomberg opinion columnist Adrian Woolridge and John Stepeg, who writes Bloomberg's Money Distilled newsletter. Coming up, well, pressure on gilt and the pound as speculation swirls about Keir Starmer's political future. We'll have a look at markets shortly. This is Bloomberg.

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1: The additional thing that I think people maybe aren't necessarily connecting the dots on is if you think about where does a lot of the funding from the technology side actually come from? A lot of it is Middle Eastern investors. So who do we actually see a slowdown in that capital cycle accelerate what might be the bubble burst on the AI side of things?
0: Despite that insatiable appetite for energy, it's still pretty resilient. Why is that? Why isn't tech getting affected by the Iran war?
2: We are unequivocally in the greatest hardware cycle of all time. And so it's not to say that, you know, market is immune to spasms of volatility, particularly in the Asian names, which because of the perceived greater sensitivity to oil from Taiwan and Korea, they went down the most. That was the best opportunity, you know, that we saw in the markets over the last month.
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10: 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I'm Anne Hordern in Guayaquil, Ecuador, and this is Bloomberg.
11: Good morning, everyone, and welcome to The Pulse. I'm Francine Lacroix here in London, and these are your top stories. President Trump says his relationship with the Chinese president is very strong after a whirlwind trip to Beijing. There are differences, though, in their messaging on Iran. Gilts tumble. The pound heads for its worst week since 2024 as the UK heads for a drawn-out leadership battle. Plus, OpenAI says it may need to raise even more capital as it races to secure the compute power needed to meet surging demand for AI. So there's increasing speculation over Keir Starmer's future as the UK's Prime Minister. Let's bring in Lizzie Burden, who's outside Downing Street. Lizzie, there have been so many names mentioned as a possible challenger to the Prime Minister. Where does Andy Burnham rank, you know, alongside the other candidates?
12: Well, at the moment, he's Polymarket's favourite. And according to YouGov, he's the only senior UK politician to poll positively among voters. But Francine, there are so many hurdles in his way between where he is right now as Mayor of Greater Manchester and that black door behind me. He's first of all got to be approved by the National Executive Committee of the Labour Party. Then he's got to win this by-election in Maker Field. And you can bet that Reform are going to throw the kitchen sink at it, because this was one of the seats where they did well at the 2024 general election. It was the sixth largest vote share for them at that point, in fact. And if Burnham wins this by-election, and he'll be able to say that I beat Reform then, I could beat Reform in a general election, he'd still have to get 81 Labour MPs to back him in a leadership, to get to a leadership contest. And then he'd have to fend off likely opponents like Angela Rayner, the former Deputy Prime Minister, and Streeting, former health secretary. And so while all of this is dragging on, the uncertainty, as you say, Francine, likely to weigh on markets.
11: Yeah, and tell us about these markets. Could they actually, do they weigh on how people vote or on the political process?
12: It's hard to think that they wouldn't, given just how much turmoil we saw in markets in 2022 around Liz Truss. But at the moment, it's, even if we've seen gilts up,

0: up sharply, including today. It's not stopping all of this leadership speculation. It's not stopping Burnham, Streeting and Rayner, although no one's yet put in a formal challenge. It seems like these dozens of Labour MPs who've called for Starmer to quit are more focused on the challenge that they'll be facing in the general election, in the sense that you've got opposition parties like Reform and the Greens offering more than you would perhaps be able to in government. That is the luxury of opposition and having to care less about the bond market. But it is certainly the argument that Starmer and his Chancellor Rachel Reeves are making. You are going to plunge this country into chaos. If there is this uncertainty, it's going to push up bond yields, and in the end, who pays for that? The British voters, because it's a higher cost of living.
1: Lizzie, thanks so much. Lizzie Burden there at Downing Street. Now with us this morning, Tina Fordham, co-founder and geopolitical strategist at Fordham Global Insights. Tina, thank you for joining us. I mean, when you look at the UK, I guess there's a worry, and we were having also a great conversation with Adrian Woolridge. I mean, we don't really know if Andy Burnham is kind of centrist. I spoke to him about 10 days ago. And of course, he says things need to change, but it doesn't mean that he's fiscally imprudent at the moment. So I don't know whether the markets are getting ahead of themselves or whether they're just worried that the process will be drawn on.
2: Well, I think markets are right to be worried, and they actually don't want to be trying to parse the positions of these various Labour leaders who perhaps are not so well known. I mean, I'm, you know, in conversations every day with UK business leaders, and they're exhausted and frustrated. Our borrowing costs are too high. Our sort of bureaucratic burden is too heavy. And are any of these candidates going to fix it? Do they have the kind of urgency that is needed?
1: Yeah, so what do you think happens next? Again, does it need to be, I mean, is there any chance that Keir Starmer survives? Probably not.
2: Well, I mean, the knives are out for him. I wouldn't count him down yet, because in this case, right, the market does have a loaded gun, you know, really pointed, and Labour are very sensitive to the idea of a Liz Truss moment. And so, you know, the old James Carville saying about, I want to come back as the bond market, you know, in this case, the gilts market, really does give Keir Starmer something. Plus, there is just the inevitability of a slower summer, and the fact that, as Lizzie said, the steps to a leadership contest just necessarily mean procedurally that this will all take a while. And in the meantime, you know, sterling and gilts are showing the strain.
1: Talk to me a little bit about what also this means. I mean, it's also in a very difficult geopolitical situation, right? So
2: That's
1: you
2: right.
1: had President Trump and Xi meeting in Beijing. I mean, if the UK is going through political turmoil and effectively Keir Starmer's a lame duck, is it more difficult for the UK to push for their interests in this kind of new geopolitical world?
2: Well, I think in geopolitics, actually, is where the Prime Minister has shown quite a steady hand and a lot of leadership. The convening power of Britain, the role that we have in NATO and working with Ukraine. But what you can also see is this kind of late-breaking realization as we get to the 10-year anniversary of Brexit next month of, actually, we should be closer to Europe. Actually, the special relationship hasn't helped us much in the UK. And you know, really, that is a long time coming. This should have happened when this government had more political capital. And, you know, look at how long it takes just to agree something on student exchanges, arguably the lowest hanging fruit.
1: Tina, talk to me a little bit about, you know, your main takeaway from this Xi-Trump summit. So it was kind of, you know, it was going to plan. They were quite friendly, but differences on Iran and Taiwan.
2: So for me, it's all about the power dynamic. And, you know, our advice to clients was that Xi Jinping would negotiate and would orchestrate this as though China holds the cards. And that's exactly what's happened. So Trump will be able to, you know, point to some successes, the orders for aircraft and perhaps some U.S. shale gas purchases. But, you know, the Chinese are very careful with their signaling. They bought as many Boeing as they bought of French jets, you know, so that's saying something. So there's just a number of these kinds of slights and messages all about showing that China's in pole position, and then that very stark warning about, you know, we can have good relations as long as you don't say boo about Taiwan. And Trump got very quiet.

0: energy sources, Venezuela and Iran. Well, it's not really transpired out why a bigger energy shock hasn't landed. I still think that's probably coming. And of course, every day Americans being so dependent upon, you know, gas prices at the pump really are feeling the pain. But if you contrast, you know, Trump's 35% approval ratings to Starmer's 1% approval ratings, you can see that Trump still has, you know, quite a bit of political capital. His core supporters are still there. It's hard to see how a diplomatic resolution emerges out of Iran. I think we're heading toward a kind of a frozen conflict with periodic episodes of threats and attacks. We've seen how that impacts the markets. Markets have decided they can live with this. Right, they can live with a kind of a slow walk.
1: But yeah, can they live with it, or can they live with it thinking that actually at some point it'll be resolved? Because there was a lot of optimism in the market.
0: Well, so the optimism, as we know, is fueled by AI, and, you know, the market kind of goes through various moods about this. I love, by the way, how we talk about markets as if there was a person with a mood. Yeah, you know, kind of anthropomorphized on them. I mean, the markets will care about the strait again when there is another threat. And at the moment, of course, those military assets are still concentrated there, which, of course, leaves Taiwan exposed, just going back to that point. Iran has worked out that being able to charge a toll in the Strait of Hormuz is a more effective weapon against the United States and the global economy than a nuclear deterrent ever was. So we've got a new source of uncertainty there. In the meantime, you can see plans for alternatives to the Strait being discussed. They will, of course, take time, but I am not hearing much from market participants who are worried. Government leaders, they're worried here, again, in Europe, Asia Pacific, where, you know, there's dependence.
1: And do we know how strong or how weak the new Iranian regime is?
0: What we know is that they are intact, and any sense that that the people would rise up, at least immediately, you know, people might rise up, but maybe in months or years to come, has been overturned. This regime is in charge. It is deeply institutionalized. It has, you know, many competent individuals, and I think that speculation about this leader or that leader, you know, this isn't a key man kind of a system, and that's something that Iran experts knew, but apparently not the war planners. There is a stronger presence, it seems, from the IRGC, the military wing, but they think they can outlast Trump, and I think they're right.
1: Tina, so in the last couple of minutes, actually, SCMP is saying that President Putin will visit Beijing, and this is only days after, you know, the departure of President Trump. What can we expect from that relationship?
0: Well, Putin could really use a little bit of brotherly love in this friendship without limits that Russia has with China. You know, that having been around for a couple of decades, rumors really abound about Putin's political capital. But he has been really hurt by the internet ban inside Russia. Because for all of the, you know, famous patience and tolerance of the Russian people, banning the internet, which was reportedly a reaction to Putin's own fears of assassination and kind of GPS targeting, has, you know, perhaps been the straw that breaks the camel's back. But Russia's very much the junior partner. And as we head into the kind of summer fighting period with Ukraine, he's going to be looking for support from China. And he'll probably get that, but highly conditional.
1: So interesting. Tina, thank you so much for joining us. Tina Fordham, co-founder and geopolitical strategist at Fordham Global Insights. Now, China's dominance in the supply of rare earths has been one of its key bargaining chips in global trade disputes. Bloomberg Originals has been looking at how the U.S. is working to reduce its reliance on Beijing for the critical rock materials. Here is a preview.
2: It doesn't look like much, but this is the prize for the rest of the world in trying to catch up with China.
3: We need rare earths.
4: China owns them, processes them, refines them, and sells them. The entire supply chain is built around Beijing.
5: No matter what you do, you're always kind of beholden to China.
6: Rare earths are really the backbone of modern technology.
7: China's the ballgame.
3: They're 80 to 90% of production and processing of rare earths that go into all equipment around the world.
6: And China's shown it will use that dominance as geopolitical leverage.
7: The main use of rare earths are in these powerful high-performance magnets.
8: China's capacity for magnets is vast compared

0: to the rest of the world.
1: When Donald Trump returned to the White House in 2025 and rebooted the US-China trade war, China responded with export controls on rare earths that exposed just how much Western manufacturing still depends on China's supply.
2: The automotive industry came out and not so quietly said, we are going to have to shut down factories if we cannot get these permanent magnets.
1: That shock set off a broader scramble to build a new supply chain from mine to magnet.
2: This is a story about not letting one country hold all the chips on what is a very important supply chain.
3: Well, and subscribers can watch that documentary in full right now and on, of course, the terminal on Bloomberg.com. It will be available later on Bloomberg Originals social media channels. Also, OpenAI says it may need more capital even after raising $122 billion in what it describes as the largest private fundraising round ever. This comes as the company races to secure the compute power needed to meet surging demand for AI. While speaking exclusively with Bloomberg, the chief financial officer, Sarah Friar, said public markets could be an attractive option.
4: We're just talking about the euphoria in the market again. Anything related to compute, anything related to investment opportunities. How much do you still need to invest in compute of your own to keep the edge?
5: Yeah, we believe compute is a huge competitive advantage. We're going up a vertical wall of demand, as we've talked about, even just in the last 6 weeks, seeing the uptick of 5.5, our newest model, 5.5 Cyber. So everyone wants to talk to us about that model in particular. And then on the codec side, we're seeing just incredible lift, over 4 million users now on codecs. That's up, I think it went from 3 million to 4 million in just 2 weeks. And so we need compute, and there's not a lot of compute in 2026. So we are looking out into future years and saying, what can we do to get that compute today?
4: How do you afford that compute?
5: So mostly our business model. So we have seen an incredible lift in our revenues to match just the demand that I'm talking about. On top of that, we have raised a lot of money, as you know, from an equity standpoint.
4: More than $120 billion. I mean, could you need more, though?
5: It will depend somewhat on matching the demand that we're seeing, the revenue that we'll create, and hence the cash flows, and then that gap to wanting to buy compute out into future years. So I'm not averse to raising more capital, although right now that $122 billion gives us a lot of optionality, and I think de-risks a lot of what we need to go do in the market at the moment.
4: So dare I ask, would you raise it in the private markets? We've just had reports Anthropic is looking at slightly bigger valuation than yours at $900 billion and going out and raising $30 billion at least. Would you go to the private markets or would it be a public?
5: The private markets have been incredibly generous to us, much bigger to tap than I think most people ever thought possible. I mean, $122 billion is literally the largest private fundraise ever. But there is something attractive about the public markets over time, too, because it's not just about equity, right? We want to be able to, over the long run, raise money across the whole spectrum.
3: Sarah Friar, their OpenAI's chief financial officer, speaking exclusively with Caroline Hyde. Now, coming up, we'll be live at the Africa Chief Executive Forum in Rwanda, where we'll be joined by the chief executive of one of Africa's biggest banks. That's coming up next, and this is Bloomberg.

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2: I'm David Westin. Join me each week on Wall Street Week for stories of capitalism. This week, Ray Dalio joins us for his long-term view on where the Iran war is taking investors. In the AI contest between science and commerce, there is one man, Demis Hassabis, who wants to have it all, and taxing the wealthy while trying to attract them at the same time. The nasty spat between Zoran Mamdani and Ken Griffin.
3: He's sort of caught between a rock and a hard place.
2: Watch Wall Street Week. More than what you need to know, it's what you need to think about.
4: Africa's Ecobank has announced a deal with France's Proparco to mobilize more than $350 million over 3 years to help tackle growing food insecurity. It comes as the Iran war threatens even more food shortages due to rising fertilizer costs. Well, OpenAI CFO, of course, is who we were speaking to, and we'll have plenty more from Sarah Fryer. But now, let's go to our Jennifer Zabazaja, who's at the Africa Chief Executive Forum, taking place in the Rwandan capital, Kigali. Over to you, Jenen.
5: Thanks so much, Fran. Yeah, as you were just mentioning there, Ecobank is the most geographically diverse bank on the continent. And standing by with me is Jeremy Awori, who is the CEO of Ecobank. Jeremy, thanks so much for being here. Fran was just talking about that announcement from earlier this week from the bank and Proparco. I wonder how much of that was in response to what we have seen over the past few months with the Iran war, agricultural investment.
6: Agricultural investment on the continent is critical. So we've been looking at this actually over the last 2 years. It's not something we started now. So we've got a very clear agriculture strategy, and we work with partners. So we worked with Rabobank to develop that strategy because they're very strong in agriculture, and they're also quite well associated with Proparco. So with Proparco, we announced 300 million euros to focus on the agriculture value chain. And that's really around value addition, not just because we export too many raw materials
5: right.
6: And we don't add value. And then as a result, the continent loses out on that value. So we're investing in that value chain, value addition, and also the gender lens as well to support women in agriculture.
5: So if that was in the works for a while, talk to us about what you have seen in terms of the trickle-down effects from the war, in terms of African finance, especially from where you sit.
6: We've obviously seen the impact in terms of the fuel prices.
5: Yep.
6: We've seen that coming through. But I think also what people don't see is that there's been an impact on fertilizer prices, right? So we've seen those go up 50, 60, 70%. We've obviously had supply disruptions, shipping insurance up. So what that has done is it's just led to inflation in many countries or scarcity of some of the materials that are necessary in certain areas like agriculture. Importers have also suffered with increasing prices.
5: From a financial institution perspective, though, what is it that you're seeing that maybe concerns you at this point?
6: I mean, obviously, we're waiting to see how long this situation lasts. If it lasts a long time, it will have an impact on economic growth. It affects our clients because now their margins are under pressure, consumption is under pressure, so how much they sell is going to be a challenge. If FX rates start declining for some of the African markets, we could see changes even in interest rates to protect those and also in response to inflation. That just puts pressure on companies in terms of their operating rhythm and their ability to make profits.
5: Has that affected Ecobank at all at this point?
6: I mean, we're very diverse, like you said in the opening. So we have clients all over. So with us, we have clients who are net positive because they're oil exporters.
5: Sure.
6: And then we've got the others who are importers. So it's quite mixed, really, and we watch and work with our clients on all sides.
5: Jeremy, I wanted to talk to you about some of the discussions that have been had over the past few days in Nairobi with France and Africa, also here in Kigali. There's been a lot of discussions about a common bloc, comparing it to maybe Europe in a certain sense. How much of that will depend on maybe moving away from dollar trade or moving, keeping it still intact? How do you see that discussion panning out?
6: I think a big focus of the discussions is really around how Africa works together to leverage its scale. Working as 54 countries, doesn't each country may not be exciting enough unless you've got the big countries like Nigeria, South Africa, and Northern African countries. So financial integration is going to be important. working together in local currencies is also going to be important. So, for example, if we can make payments for trade in local African currencies, that would help relieve the pressure on the dollar. We're also seeing trade with China, you know, being the core, our biggest trading partner. So we might see more trade and payments in Chinese yuan.
5: Do you see that increasing?
6: I think it will definitely increase over time because their level of trade is significant. So it's expensive for you to go for your local currency to dollar to renminbi, right, for making payments. Why not just settle directly? And that's something Ecobank is now working on so that you can hold currency in yuan and you can also make direct payments if you're purchasing imports from China.
5: Where does that leave the greenback, though, in terms of trade on the continent?
6: I think the greenback will still always continue to be the major currency. We'll see these others edging up. It will be difficult to tell how quickly. But I think one thing all these geopolitical events have shown is it's better to be diversified. So I think even central banks might diversify out their reserve currencies, you know, just to protect themselves from massive depreciation swings one way or the other, which they're not necessarily in control of.
5: Yeah, Jeremy, let's just finish on maybe mobilizing capital. That's also been a major theme over the past few days. What is it that's holding back some of the allocation of this capital? It seems like it is there, whether it's in dollar or MIMBY. Where is it from an executive perspective? What's holding back the deployment of some of this capital?
6: So Africa has more than enough capital to take care of its needs. It has approximately $4 trillion. I think the problem is, and that comes from pension funds, insurance pools, investment funds, sovereign wealth funds, but it's kind of trapped in pockets. We don't see enough of that capital moving cross-border, other than maybe some of the big pension funds in South Africa, like PIC, who have invested across. So we need to see legislation change that allows those pension funds to invest in different types of assets on the continent. They can play a significant role in infrastructure because it's patient capital, but we need infrastructure projects that will give them a return. We need to see them investing in banks, because if they invest in bank capital, we can then multiply that out in terms of lending into the economy.
5: Do you see the involvement of France, like we saw earlier this week, potentially helping catalyze some of that movement?
6: Absolutely. I mean, there have been very good discussions in the Africa Forward Conference where we were looking at very specific opportunities. You know, we as a bank committed $3 billion towards supporting trade in 3 years. We're trying to get very concrete things that we can do as companies, whether they're from France, working with African counterparts, value addition. You know, we talked about critical minerals, we talked about infrastructure, hotel industry. There's so many opportunities, but the focus was around execution and the bias to action.
5: We'll wait and see how those pan out. Jeremy Awori, Ecobank CEO, joining us here in Kigali at the Africa CEO Forum. Fran?
4: Jen, thank you so much. As ever, Jennifer Zabazaja there in Kigali. On Monday, we'll also be joined by Larry Aresta, the chief executive of Audemars Piguet, for an exclusive conversation. That's on the back of collaborations with Swatch, but just also a deep dive into the watch business. Don't miss that interview, 9:45 a.m. London time. Up next, it's Bloomberg Brief, and this is Bloomberg.

0: Making money isn't about drowning in emotions. It's about understanding what's actually happening. Markets are the best way to glean signal from noise, and that is what we try to do every morning. This is Bloomberg Surveillance.
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0: It's 5 a.m. in New York City, 10 a.m. in London. Good morning. I'm Bonnie Quinn with your Bloomberg Brief. Let's get you set up for the day. Inflation angst, global stocks and bonds retreating as more data, and oil supply woes fuel concerns over price pressures. Turbulence at Westminster, guilt tumble as Prime Minister Starmer faces challengers. And it's a wrap. The Trump-Xi summit concludes with both leaders touting stronger ties. We're set up for a pretty turbulent day in markets. Let's get a check on markets around the world now, and with a lot of red across Asia already. Here's Alice French in Tokyo for the latest. Alice.
1: Good morning. Yes, as you say, we've had a down day here across Asia. The Nikkei having a bad day, partly on earnings disappointment. But as you say, we have had a lot of worries about inflation and oil prices really weighing on the benchmarks. You can see the KOSPI down. Samsung, of course, one of those momentum AI names, also having a bad day. Now, you mentioned their bond yields, and they have been weighing on sentiment in the equity market too. We saw Japan's 30-year yield rising above 4%, really getting up there. Now, of course, this is part of a continuing trend, and we know that it's happening in the US and UK too, but really hurting sentiment here.
0: Absolutely, Alice. Thank you so much. Alice French there in Tokyo. Let's get to London now for a look at what's happening across Europe. Here's Louise Moon. Louise.
2: Obviously with the added addition of the political turmoil. So gilt is being played out roughly across Europe on these wider concerns of inflation that we're seeing globally. But that political turmoil in the UK, that this potential leadership challenge for Starmer playing out in the currency, the pound weakening against the euro. And we're seeing similar moves in equities as well. So if you take a look at the FTSE 250 compared to the FTSE 100, this is the more domestically heavy equity market we're seeing here. It's up slightly, but, you know, underperforming the FTSE 100s. This is, as I say, these worries about potential leadership challenge and what that will mean for future fiscal spending.
0: Louise, thank you. Yes, all coming to a head today. And if we look at the picture in the United States, it also looks like that rally is going to get arrested in equities, at least with futures pointing lower on the NASDAQ and the S&P 500. It would still be 7 weeks of gains, though, for the S&P 500 in spite of today's weakness. Now, if you look at why, look at the 10-year yield. We're above 4.54. Remember when we were just looking at 4.50 as a potential barrier? Well, we have crossed through that barrier now. And in fact, the 30-year yield is well above 5%. 5.07 it was hitting a little bit earlier on today. If we flip the board, we'll see why. Partially it's because of oil prices, right? We have New York crude almost at 105 a barrel, and Brent crude right back to above 109 a barrel. The dollar index as well gaining today above 99 on DXY, and that's partially thanks to weakness in sterling today. But lots going on in these markets. It is a Friday and there is potentially a lot of de-risking happening. All right, let's get to some individual movers now. Chloe Melly is in London. Chloe.
3: Good morning, Bonnie. Figma is up very strongly this morning, about 10% in pre-market trading after posting better than expected results and raising its guidance. This is a design software company, and of course this is now easing those concerns around the AI disruption that had been really plaguing the software sectors. And so it seems that investors and analysts are thinking that Figma is able to really stand out amongst those software companies. Moving on to Microsoft, which is also in focus this morning after Bill Ackman's Pershing Square has said that it will disclose a new position in Microsoft, and we're down. We're seeing a little bit of weakness on the back of that this morning. And finally, Applied Materials is also in focus today. We had very strong second quarter results, but it's a little bit of weakness because it is getting caught and swept up in this broader sell-off across the chip sector that we've seen in Europe and in Asia as well. And so we're up about 3% down about 3% this morning for Applied Materials.
0: All right, Chloe, thank you so much. Chloe Melly there in London, and a great lineup for you this hour. We're going to catch up with JP Morgan's Kelsey Barrow on this inflation angst that we're seeing percolate through bond markets. Plus, former U.S. ambassador to China Nicholas Burns joins us as the Trump-Xi meeting wraps up. So a global bond sell-off intensifying as higher oil prices and the latest string of economic data stoke inflation fears. The two-year yield at the highest since March of last year, while Japan's 30-year yield hit its highest since its debut in 1999, reaching 4% in the last couple of hours. Let's get to Bloomberg's Venn Ram for more. Venn, what happened? How come the bond market suddenly woke up in the last 12 hours?
4: Morning, Moni. It's the nature of bond markets to slumber and to sleep through what is a global inflationary shock and then suddenly discover, you know what, we have got an inflation problem in our hands. We got a taste of that with the US data this week, Moni. I mean, headline CPI around 4%, producer prices well above 5%. That is obviously not compatible with the idea of 2% inflation. And if you look at inflation breakevens at the front end of the U.S. curve, they are factoring in a low inflation trajectory of well north of 3%. So the question that the bond markets are starting to ask, albeit a bit too late, is whether the Fed is in the right place. The Fed is the Fed's mid rate is at 3.625. That is not compatible. It is completely inconsistent with where we are and the trajectory of inflation. So I think that the path of least resistance for yields is to go higher. I've been saying for weeks now that the two-year yield is underpricing, the two-year tenor is underpricing the risks of inflation, and I'm glad to see it march about 4%. I think that the 30-year yield also faces upside risks because of deficit and the inflationary import of longer-term inflationary import of this oil shock warning.
0: Yeah, we are at 509.40 now on the U.S. 30-year yield. How much further can we go before this becomes a little disorderly then?
4: Well, I think that, you know, if it goes anywhere towards 520, I think we will have Treasury Secretary Scott Bessent come out and say that, look, yields are unjustifiably high, but it is for the markets to price the inflationary fallout. And the U.S.'s fiscal metrics are no good. Obviously, we've got a budget deficit that is out of control. So we've got a multitude of factors weighing into this, and it's not going to be a quick and easy resolution to get it back to below 5%, which the administration is as somewhat more of a comfort level with.
0: And absolutely, the Japanese authorities will be watching the yen as well, priced above 158 at the moment. Ven, thank you so much. That is Bloomberg's Ven Ram. Over in Beijing, both countries, the US and China, looking to stabilize their trade relationship on day two of the Trump-Xi summit.
5: Coming out of this week, you heard the president today talk about the Boeings and, you know, hundreds of Boeings being purchased by China. We already have a soybean deal with them from our prior meetings of 25 million metric tons a year over the next 3 years. And we expect to also see an agreement for double-digit billion purchases of ags over the next 3 years per year. We want to focus on non-sensitive goods. We think we should be selling them, things we think we should be buying from them, trying to facilitate trade in that area. And then we'll, from there, we'll be able to interact with our Chinese colleagues and negotiate with them.
0: Joining us now from Beijing is Bloomberg's Anne-Marie Hordern, who spoke exclusively to the U.S. trade representative there, Jameson Greer. So, Anne-Marie, was the USTR happy? He touted a lot of what had been agreed upon previously and what will be done eventually, but nothing that concrete from this particular summit.
6: Well, trade is clearly the biggest win for this administration as they wrap up these 2 days here in Beijing. The president already off back to Washington. But what is interesting is, to your point, Vani, there's nothing quite clear in terms of the deliverables. And potentially throughout the next few weeks or maybe days, we will get a little bit more clarity on exactly what was discussed and what was agreed upon in these meetings. The president, in a Fox News interview, talked about 200 Boeings that the Chinese were willing to buy. We have not gotten confirmation from Beijing on that yet. It's also notable that going into this, the expectation that that order be much bigger, maybe closer to 500 Boeing jets. Jameson Greer, the USTR representative, spoke to me about massive agricultural purchase. Of course, we were going to want to see the clarity of that the next few weeks and days when it comes to on the Chinese side. And then also what I took away from that conversation with Jameson Greer is that all this hype was about maybe because Jensen Huang was a last-minute addition on this trip, that chips were once again going to be back at the negotiating table. Jameson Greer said semiconductor export controls really didn't come up in terms of the bilateral discussions the president had with President Xi Jinping here in Beijing. And a lot of reporting about when and if China is going to allow their firms to purchase the H-200s. Reuters had a report that the United States States greenlit Alibaba, Tencent to buy those chips. And Jamieson Greer said at the end of the day, it's going to be up to the Chinese. And we have not yet got clarity from Beijing on whether or not they're going to allow those firms to buy those H200s.
0: Yeah, so NVIDIA's future in China is still a little bit up in the air, and even Jensen Huang basically said, no, we weren't here for that reason. We were here to support the president. So, Anne-Marie, in terms of foreign policy then, any steps forward in terms of China help on Iran?
6: Well, the president continues to talk about how Xi Jinping is willing to help on Iran. He also made remarks that the Xi Jinping and China is willing to buy more U.S. crude. On Iran specifically, he talked about how Xi Jinping does not want to see a militarized Taiwan Strait. They don't want to see a toll when it comes to what's going on in Iran. They don't want to see the regime charging ships to be able to use the international waterway, and that they, too, agree that Iran can never get a nuclear weapon. Of course, the issue is we're getting this readout, really, from the White House. When you look at the Chinese readout, their main focus when it comes to national security has been Taiwan, and that is something that we have not heard yet from this White House.
0: All right, Anne-Marie Hordern in Beijing, fantastic reporting. Thank you so much. Now to other top stories trending on the terminal this morning. A group of former Wall Streeters known as DLTM6 is working with the Pentagon to crack China's critical minerals stranglehold. The team is racing to put together deals with billions of dollars in equity stakes, loans and other financial tools to challenge China. Critics warn that the Pentagon's rush to do deals has led it to back unproven companies and overlook potential conflicts of interest. The United Arab Emirates will double its capacity to export crude oil, bypassing the Strait of Hormuz, by next year. According to the Emirates Media Office, Abu Dhabi National Oil is accelerating the construction of a pipeline that runs to the port of Fujairah on the Gulf of Oman. LVMH is selling the Marc Jacobs label to WHP Global. It's a rare divestment for the luxury group. LVMH looks to capitalize on its higher-end luxury offerings, such as Louis Vuitton and Christian Dior. Coming up, guilt tumbling as Prime Minister Starmer braces for challenges. More ahead. 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
1: Our revenue has now hit 30 billion in run rate, and we're seeing really significant demand. 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
0: Don't miss the opening trade live every weekday.
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3: Bringing you up-to-the-minute space news whenever and wherever it happens. I'm Ed Ludlow at NASA's Kennedy Space Center in Florida, and this is Bloomberg.
4: 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I'm David Gura.
5: I'm Lisa Mateo.
6: And I'm Christina Ruffini. We're tracking breaking news today from Wall Street to Washington.
7: Let's start overseas. The sector is really propelling this deal forward.
4: Yeah, the hope is this will open up new markets and provide some additional liquidity.
7: Of course, now they're going to have competitors. We got a big week coming up in politics.
4: Earnings season is underway. We're going to get some key reports.
5: Everything you need to know before the markets open on Monday.
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7: Guys,
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8: Bloomberg Brief. I'm Bonnie Quinn in New York. Gilt's slumping and the pound heading for its worst week since 2024 against the US dollar. That's as Prime Minister Keir Starmer's rival and Mayor of Manchester, Andy Burnham, clears the path to potentially challenge Starmer for that top post. Bloomberg's Lizzie Burden joins us now from outside Downing Street. Lizzie, where does Andy Burnham rank alongside the other potential candidates?
9: Well, it has to be said, Vonnie, no formal challenge has been issued yet, but Burnham is Polymarket's favourite to replace Starmer, and he's the only senior UK politician who polls positively among UK voters. That said, though, there are many hurdles in his way between where he is now as Mayor of Greater Manchester and that black door. He'd still have to be cleared by the National Executive Committee of the Labour Party. He'd have to win the by-election in Makerfield, the seat that is being opened up, and he'd have to beat Reform, where they've performed well at the 2024 general election, though Burnham reportedly wants to take on Reform so he can say, I beat them in the by-election, I could beat Farage, Nigel Farage, in the general election. But even if he managed that, Vonnie, he'd then have to get 81 Labour MPs to back him to go into the leadership contest, and then he would likely face Angela Rayner, the former Deputy Prime Minister, and Wes Streeting, the former Health Secretary, who of course resigned this week. All of this going on, all of it putting pressure on the market given the political uncertainty.
8: Yeah, I mean, we're seeing the pound under severe pressure, gilts too, obviously. Is that going to impact the contest at all, given that, you know, this is the top post and sure, direction comes from the top, but the Chancellor, Rachel Reeves, has her hand on effectively fiscal policy too?
9: Yes, and the Chancellor herself has said that this leadership battle, the speculation, the chaos, will be damaging. And pointing out, of course, that as you see gilt yields rising, you see the cost of living rising for ordinary Britons. Now, nonetheless, the detractors for Starmer, dozens of them calling on him to resign, looking through the market moves. We're looking at the pound heading for its worst week since 2024, and yields just keep rising. But for the detractors, they're focused on Reform and the Greens, the opposition parties that were beating them in local elections last week. Of course, it's easier to be offering goodies when you're in opposition than when you're in government, as Starmer and Reeves well know. And so it seems like these challenges are going to be inevitable.
8: We're just seeing a whole class of school children go into 10 Downing Street behind you, Lizzie. So I guess a lot of people think they could be potential challengers. That is Bloomberg's Lizzie Burden reporting for us outside 10 Downing Street. Coming up in Washington, the House blocks a vote to end the war in Iran. That and what else is making headlines in your front page news next. This is Bloomberg.

0: in case you missed it on Bloomberg Surveillance.
1: Dan Scully of Morgan Stanley writing, the market has treated domestic policy and geopolitical shocks almost like pop-up ads in a longer winding movie focused on AI and a resilient economy. The market has been paying up to go ad-free. It's getting expensive on the tech side of things. How expensive is tech right now?
2: Tech has really been the story. And the story clearly within tech is semis. And I think what has surprised folks is not so much the rate of CapEx continuing to accelerate every quarter. It's about this rotation within semis. 3 years ago, GPUs. A year ago, memory chips, and now CPUs. So it's back to the future.
1: Do you think if we can address the situation through the Strait of Hormuz and we can actually move on, that's no longer just a pop-up ad we want to X out, that we will trigger a rotation back to the other stories again?
2: The market has almost kind of moved on, and that's been definitely corroborated by the backwardation in the oil futures curve that are still around $80 by the end of this year.
0: Don't miss Bloomberg Surveillance live every weekday.
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4: I'm David Westin. Join me each week on Wall Street Week for stories of capitalism. This week, Ray Dalio joins us for his long-term view on where the Iran war is taking investors. In the AI contest between science and commerce, there is one man, Demis Hassabis, who wants to have it all. And taxing the wealthy while trying to attract them at the same time. The nasty spat between Zoran Mamdani and Ken Griffin.
5: He's sort of caught between a rock and a hard place.
4: Watch Wall Street Week. More than what you need to know, it's what you need to think about.
0: Brief, I'm Bonnie Quinn in New York. The market's AI boost showing no signs of slowing, at least for the week. NVIDIA up 20% over the past week. Ford hitting that 20% checkmark in just 2 days on a possible hyperscaler deal. Bloomberg's Tom McKenzie spoke to OpenAI CRO Denise Dresser about the return on AI spending.
6: So the more we invest in compute, the more intelligent and capable the models become. And that means then our customers can actually derive more value out of it, and they can do more things and deliver more economic value. And that becomes a cycle for our business. And I really do think that we've been very forward-looking in that. And then, as I mentioned, the demand is sort of a vertical wall right now as enterprises think about how they roll out not just productivity, but a true AI platform in their organization.
0: Tom McKenzie joins us now, anchor of Bloomberg Tech Europe. Tom, are we still in a sane phase, or have we moved a little bit out of that? It sort of reminds me of the time when everybody was becoming a blockchain company or, you know, a Bitcoin or a crypto company, and their shares would soar. Is that what's happening?
7: I think to your point, you know, when you look, Vonnie, at what's happening with Ford, you know, you flagged this up 20% in 2 days in terms of the energy unit, and an analyst note pointing to the potential upside there, built on a license and IP from China. Interestingly, maybe the kind of moves that we've seen in Ford in recent days suggest there's a little bit of frothiness in the market. But what you're hearing from OpenAI is that the demand is there, the demand is real, and the demand is accelerating. And for them, that justifies the spend on CapEx and on infrastructure, because their clients and customers are saying they need more of this, they need to integrate it more, and they want to be able to use it more. And that's certainly what we heard from the CRO, or the Chief Revenue Officer, when she was speaking yesterday. In fact, Germany and France are amongst the top 10 customers now in terms of sovereign customers for this kind of AI capability. And what OpenAI were really trying to stress was that enterprise is becoming an increasingly significant part of the revenue stream for them. So they've got 40% of their revenues come from enterprise now. They see that moving to 50% by the end of this year. They have 9 million companies paying for their products. They're really trying to reshape the narrative, and a narrative out there that Anthropic has won on enterprise. OpenAI is saying, hang on a second, we're also playing in enterprise. We've got the consumer, and we're playing in enterprise, and we are seeing that vertical wall of demand. And interestingly, the CFO of OpenAI is saying, yes, we've raised $112 billion, the biggest capital raise, the biggest fundraise in history, was how Sarah Friar characterized it, but we could be looking for more as we build that infrastructure to meet that demand that we're seeing from our clients.
0: Tom, I want to ask you about yesterday's IPO. Cerebras debuting as the year's biggest IPO so far, at least. Shares were up 68%, but at one point they were up 108%. What does it say about appetite for AI companies?
7: Well, some of that spending that we've been talking about from OpenAI and from others is filled.

0: filtering down to companies like Cerebras, and clearly it's benefiting from that. Clearly investors think it will be a beneficiary. Certainly good news for Feldman, the founder, of course, of Cerebras, which offers these chips that are about the size of an A4 piece of paper. They're much bigger than other competitive chips out there, like GPUs from NVIDIA, for example. And what they specialize in is inference, so when you actually use the models, and that's why they say they have that competitive advantage and where they're seeing that demand. OpenAI uses them, and others are starting to use these Cerebras chips as well. So investors clearly think they're positioned to win, or at least build out market share there. And certainly for the founder, he's come away valued about $3.2 billion, his stake currently in that company.
1: Yes, a nice day for Mr. Feldman yesterday, and shares were higher in the pre-market, down just about 0.4% now, but quite volatile. Tom, thank you so much. Bloomberg Tech Europe's Tom McKenzie there. Time now for your front page news. First up on the New York Times, the House narrowly blocking an effort to force an end to the Iran war and require President Trump to get permission from Congress to continue Middle East operations. The Times says the administration continues to defy legal deadlines, causing two vulnerable Republicans to join Democrats in that vote, which was ultimately unsuccessful. Next up on the Washington Post, the Supreme Court's decision preserving access to mail distribution of the commonly used abortion pill. The justices paused a decision by a New Orleans appeals court that had reinstated a requirement for patients to pick up the pill in person. And finally, the Financial Times reporting McKinsey plans to cut the share of profits that partners take home in cash. It's an overhaul designed to simplify pay structure, boost capital, and protect McKinsey from AI turmoil in the consulting industry. The FT says McKinsey told partners to expect a greater proportion of pay in the form of equity. Let's take a look at these markets on what's shaping up to be a pretty traumatic Friday for some, I'm sure. We have Brent crude now trading above $109 a barrel once again. As you can see, S&P futures pointed to an open lower by more than 1%. The dollar index stronger as sterling continues to weaken. Sterling at 133.36 now, down about 0.5% versus the US dollar. And yields, fascinating. The 10-year yield above 4.54 now. The 2-10 spread at about 47 basis points, flattening all the while.

0: I think the productivity increase is not going to be marginal. I think it's going to be an order of magnitude. It's going to be significant. We're working on it internally, and we're really excited about it. I could see a world where an analyst who previously covered 20 stocks could cover 200 because they are maybe managing a fleet of agents that looks at all these stocks and tracks them. I could see a world where we're able to tackle a far greater number of top-of-funnel ideas and do a bit of work on them and more accurately pick what the best 15 to 20, you know, best long ideas in a given year are. So I actually think it's going to reshape how we do things in the long term.
1: One of the things we struggle with is it's very easy to get siloed as an analyst intern. And these are the sectors I look at. These are the tools I rely on. These are the models I've built. And for us, we are spending more and more time as a research team collaborating around ideas with multiple people looking at sectors or trying to solve key questions or you know, things in the market. And so the ability to have standard tools that we're all using to track lots of different things, to inform how the models are trained, will be super helpful, I think, in people being able to pick up someone else's work and say, I totally get this because it's in the same vocabulary.

0: vocabulary that I do in myself.
1: From the world of politics to the world of business, Joe Matthew and Kaylee Lines deliver news, insight, and analysis live 2 times a day, every trading day. 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
3: It's 5:30 a.m. in New York City, 10:30 a.m. in London. Good morning, I'm Bonnie Quinn with your Bloomberg Brief. Let's get you set up for the day. Inflation angst, global stocks and bonds retreating as war data and oil supply woes fuel concern over price pressures. And it's a wrap. The Trump-Xi summit concludes with both leaders touting stronger ties. Don't miss our interview with former U.S. Ambassador to China, Nicholas Burns, as President Trump heads back to the United States. So a real change in sentiment today. Trump saying we don't need the Strait of Hormuz open. That seems to have turned the market. That and the fact that the China visit is now over and there wasn't really a huge amount in the way of deliverables. So we have S&P futures pointing to a lower open. NASDAQ 100 futures in particular. Bear in mind that's after scalding rallies all week. And we'll still likely get a seventh week of gains for the S&P in spite of today's weakness. But look at those yields. The 10-year yield very close to 4.54. Once we breached 4.50, all bets were off. We're almost at 5.10 on the US 30-year yield. Now, obviously, Britain is its own story, but gilt yields are also climbing. We're at 5.14 now on the 10-year yield in Britain as turmoil just continues to spread there over Keir Starmer's prime ministership. Let's take a look at oil, though, because Brent crude is very close to $110 a barrel again, and that's bringing up WTI to almost 105. That dollar index is stronger as well, DXY. Stronger, partially on sterling weakness. Let's get to some individual movers this Friday now. Here's Chloe Melly in London. Chloe.
4: Good morning, Bonnie. Figma is up this morning, about 9%, after the design software company raised its guidance and also posted better than expected results. So this is easing some fears around AI disruption, which of course has been such a big topic of conversation when talking about software over the last few months. But it seems that Figma is better positioned than some of its peers, and that therefore we're up quite strongly there. Moving on to Microsoft, which is paring some earlier losses after Bill Ackman's Pershing Square said it was taking a new stake in the company following a recent decline in the share price, saying that investors were actually underestimating the company's software. So we're down a little bit, preparing some of those earlier losses. And finally, Applied Materials is seeing quite a lot of weakness this morning, despite results that actually were very strong and that indicates very strong AI demand. But it is getting swept up in that broader chip sector sell-off, where we've seen names in Asia and Europe be a lot weaker this morning. And so Applied Materials is getting swept up in that, and we're down about 2.5% this morning.
3: All right, we'll see if this is a meaningful reversal, Chloe, or if something else happens next week. That's Chloe Melly in London. The sell-off in bonds continuing to intensify, with 10-year Treasury yields now at their highest in about a year. Kelsey Barrow of JP Morgan writing, quote, "We expect the trading range for government bond yields to remain higher, but still bound by well-behaved inflation expectations and a high hurdle to start a new hiking cycle." She's fixed income portfolio manager at JP Morgan Asset Management, and she joins us now. Are you as convinced in what you wrote today, seeing these yields march ever higher? And pretty quickly, too. I mean, in the last 12 hours, we've seen a real regime change, it would seem.
5: So it has certainly been a perfect storm. When I woke up this morning, there was a few things that I noticed. One is that oil continues to rise. There really seems to be, you know, no ability to find a resolution in the short term to the problems in the Strait. And then also the political turmoil in the UK is also starting to bubble up again. You know, while yields are maybe 5 or 6 basis points higher in the US, they're double that in terms of the move in the UK. And so it really has been a perfect storm to start the morning. And I think the notable thing is some of this move higher in yields has been coming on the back of, you know, more confidence around the resilience of the U.S. economy. You know, we've had better retail sales data, for example. The jobs data has been a bit better. But today, what you're seeing is that this move higher in yields seems to be biting the equity markets a little bit.
3: Right, because the economy won't stay resilient.

0: And if inflation really gets its claws into the US consumer once again, right, and particularly if those expectations on more, we're seeing 69 basis points priced in now for the Bank of England. When do we start getting hikes really priced in for the United States, and when is the pressure on Kevin Warsh?
1: Yeah, so right now what I think the market is pricing is not necessarily a base case of hikes, but it's a risk premium associated with the possibility of some type of real reacceleration. And I think that's because, you know, energy has been in an interesting spot. So if you were to turn back the tape to March when this conflict started and ask yourself, where would energy prices be if we were to have no resolution by now and we're moving into June, people would say energy prices should be a lot higher than they are today. And what has happened is energy prices have moved higher. Gasoline has moved higher, but you're in this uncomfortable spot where energy prices are putting upward pressure on inflation, but energy prices are not high enough or haven't been high enough yet to really get the markets to be concerned about real demand destruction. And so in this uncomfortable period, you know, the best thing that I think the Fed has been able to do is communicate an on-hold path.
0: Sure, but how long will it take before the market really takes it seriously? I mean, we're at 105 now on WTI, and we've been above 100 for a long time, and there is nothing that suggests that the Strait of Hormuz is suddenly going to, quote-unquote, reopen.
1: Right. So here's a couple things that I'm thinking about in terms of round numbers. So we've moved to around 450 on gasoline, and what I would say there is when we talk to our retail analysts, and our retail analyst is out talking to management of companies, you know, they're saying that at 450 on gasoline, you're seeing some substitution, but you're not necessarily seeing clear signs of demand destruction. If we head towards $5 per gallon on gasoline, you know, that's where you start to see a little bit more pain and a little bit more friction. And so that's really what I'm going to be watching as it relates to the consumer and how they're going to manage this energy shock.
0: So you also said that you don't view the labor market as a source of inflation that should lead the Fed to entertain a hiking cycle. How long, though, can the Fed stay on hold for?
1: Yeah, so, I mean, in a way, this is somewhat similar to the pattern we saw last year. 10-year yields actually peaked in the spring of last year around these similar levels. There was a similar situation where the Fed had cut in 2024 in the fourth quarter. They had paused. They had dealt with a supply shock. Last year, the supply shock was tariffs. This year, the supply shock is energy. There was questions around the extent to which, policy was restrictive. There was questions around the extent to which the Fed would need to ever cut again. And the Fed ultimately was able to look through that tariff inflation and keep rates on hold for a period of time to reassess the landscape. And I will say it does feel like in general, we're in a similar situation, and the breaking point really is the labor market. So right now, the labor market is showing stability that allows the Fed to remain on hold. The question is, where is that labor market going to break? You know, I mentioned that I didn't see the labor market as a source of inflation. That's because wages continue to moderate. So if wages start to reaccelerate, then that's, I think, a different situation for the Fed. It's not just an energy shock.
0: And to a certain extent, yields at this level do some of the Fed's job for it, right? What is the next danger level that you're watching? It had been 450 and 5% for many observers. We're now reached those levels. At what point does business get crimped in the United States?
1: It's a difficult question. You know, one of the things that I've been thinking about is the fact that this economy essentially has multiple R stars, so multiple neutral rates. So, you know, there's a lot of debate about if policy is actually restrictive right now. And I would say there's a lot of parts of the economy where it's pretty clear policy is restrictive. Just look at housing, just look at investment XAI. But then you look at this A.

X that investors have underestimated the company's software. Pershing Square will disclose its stake in its 13F filing later today. President Trump's latest financial disclosures show tens of millions of dollars in first quarter stock and bond trades, including purchases in NVIDIA, Microsoft, Oracle, Boeing and Costco. The filings also show he unloaded holdings in Microsoft, Meta and Amazon. The White House says independent managers handle his investments. New York lawmakers are planning a tax on cash purchases of homes over $1 million in New York City. All cash deals have increased in New York due to high mortgage costs and have accounted for more than 60% of 18,000 transactions in the first half of 2025. Coming up, we get more analysis of the Trump Xi summit from former U.S. Ambassador to China, Nicholas Burns. That's next. This is Bloomberg.

0: tensions are high.
1: Both sides willing to go back to the battlefield.
0: The narrative changes moment to moment.
2: 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Is there not a ceasefire? Markets are up, markets are down.
0: Count on Bloomberg for up-to-the-minute reporting.
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9: Oh, hello there. Just wanted to say, Primer is back.
10: Oh-ho.
9: We've been scouring the frontiers of science and technology to help explain the difference between the next gold rush and whatever this thing is. And in season two, we're upping the stakes. More danger.
11: Now that is some high-grade uranium mineralization.
12: We used to have a stable climate on this Earth. Right now, we do not.
9: More science.
13: We're pushing the envelope of technology in multiple directions. Software, hardware, chemistry, physics.
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9: And more CEOs that can nail the photo shoot.
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24: Coming out of this week, you heard the president today talk about the Boeings and, you know, hundreds of Boeings being purchased by China. We already have a soybean deal with them from our prior meetings of 25 million metric tons a year over the next 3 years. And we expect to also see an agreement for double-digit billion purchases of ags over the next 3 years per year. We want to focus on non-sensitive goods. We think we should be selling them. Things we think we should be buying from them, trying to facilitate trade in that area. And then we'll, from there, we'll be able to interact with our Chinese colleagues and negotiate with them.
25: U.S. Trade Representative Jemison Greer there speaking exclusively to Bloomberg's Anne-Marie Hordern, and she joins us live now from Beijing as Presidents Trump and Xi wrap up their two-day summit. So the Trade Representative telling you things that maybe you already knew, Anne-Marie. What new came out of this summit?
26: Well, Vani, nothing really new, nothing concrete. We're still waiting on some more clarity, even from the items Jemison Greer talked about, the USTR representative, in terms of the agricultural agreements, the Boeing jets. We still need to understand from the Chinese side that, yes, this is agreed upon, volume size, what kind of agricultural projects, is there going to be energy flows?

0: something else the president discussed in an interview he gave here in Beijing to Fox News. So it's very vague. We need a lot more details. Something that we know was not discussed, according to Ambassador Greer, was semiconductors. There's been a ton of fanfare and a lot of excitement for some and some a little bit critical. Why Jensen Huang was added on this trip, and everyone thought that meant that chips were going to be back on the table. There's this Reuters report that the U.S. green lit the H200s, which they already did in January, for some Chinese firms to buy them. And Jamison Greer made it clear that semiconductor export controls wasn't discussed in the bilateral meeting and that it's going to be up to China to make that determination.
1: All right, Anne-Marie, wonderful reporting out of Beijing all week. Anne-Marie Hordern in Beijing. Thank you. Joining us now is former U.S. Ambassador to China, Nicholas Burns. And thank you so much for joining us, Ambassador. As you observe the 2 days of meetings that we've had, this summit, how do you see the U.S.-China relationship having evolved over the last year from when there was a freeze-off over trade to then sort of detente and now this summit?
2: Well, first of all, I think it's very important that President Trump went to Beijing. That might seem like an ordinary thing to do, but this is a very difficult, complicated relationship, and there's no substitute for the two leaders working together because Xi Jinping in China makes all the big decisions. They're going to meet again in September, perhaps two or three times this year. I think that was probably the most important thing that came out of this summit. It is a little bit surprising that they didn't announce a tariff, a continued tariff and supply chain truce. In fact, Ambassador Greer indicated that those issues remain to be worked out. I don't expect we'll see a return to the extraordinary trade wars and supply chain wars of 2025, but they haven't worked out all of the deals there. And again, as your correspondent said, as Anne-Marie said, surprising on NVIDIA as well. Huawei just, DeepSeek, the Chinese AI firm, just announced a new model, and they use Huawei chips. And so I think the Chinese are in a situation where they don't want to rely on American chips. They don't think they're reliable, and that may account for the reason why there was no announcement on NVIDIA.
1: Yeah, absolutely. But can we at least say that we're not fully decoupling now, though, a prospect which would have been welcome maybe a year ago before this truce was signed?
2: I think that's a very important development. Scott Bessent, Secretary Bessent, said 10 days ago that the two sides had agreed not to decouple the two. This big relationship. It was $750 billion in trade and goods and services as recently as 2024. So it's very important for the American economy, the Chinese economy, I would say the global economy, that these two economies stay integrated the way they have developed organically over the last 40 years. But there's also no question that both sides are de-risking. And that makes sense. It makes sense that the United States should not be allowing the export of sensitive dual-use technologies into the Chinese economy. That'll just help their companies compete with ours. It'll help the People's Liberation Army. And so if that's what's going forward, and Ambassador Greer did say that there'll be a board of trade and a board of investment that will work out some of these difficult economic and trade issues, that could possibly also be something positive going forward.
1: Yeah, we're hearing a lot from the U.S. side. It would be nice to have confirmation from the Chinese side, right? But in your estimation, how long can this trade truce last? And will China make good on its promises to not save all the critical minerals and critical rare earths for itself and to continue with its double-digit purchase of agricultural products?
2: Well, that was the big surprise for me from this summit. I had expected that they would at least announce a continuation of the agreement from last November in South Korea when Presidents Xi and Trump met, that they would have a supply chain truce, that neither country would take off the market critical materials such as Chinese rare earths, and a tariff truce. Not that tariffs would not be diminished, but that there be some predictability for the global market. Ambassador Greer, in the interview with Bloomberg, gave the impression that those issues need to be worked out. So let's hope that the two can succeed there.
1: Can I ask you about foreign policy? Ambassador Burns, did you feel like China's position on Taiwan was a little more maybe aggressive or to the front than you would have anticipated? Or was it maybe a tactic to not have to talk about Iran, perhaps?
2: Well, the Chinese always raised Taiwan. I thought President Xi was particularly shrill, actually, in what he said. You know, what he said was if the United States crosses China's red lines in Taiwan, there could be a conflict between the United States and China. That statement was meant to intimidate the United States and President Trump. And so what I'm looking for right now is, will the United States go forward with the major arms packages to Taiwan that the administration had set up but had put aside in anticipation of this meeting? No American president for half a century has allowed the Chinese government in Beijing to decide for us or to influence us over whether we fulfill our legal commitments under the Taiwan Relations Act to provide defensive military technology to Taipei. So I think that's a big question going forward, and I hope very much that the Trump administration will go forward with the arms package to show the government of China that it can't coerce us from doing what's in the American national interest.
1: Assuming that that's the case and the U.S. president, you know, isn't deterred by anything that the Chinese premier has said, will that antagonize China, or will China just be expecting that as status quo?
2: Oh, it will certainly antagonize them, but this has been the back and forth we've had really for half a century in Taiwan, ever since President Nixon's visit back in 1972. And so we don't want to be in a position where suddenly we effectively are blocked from doing what we have to do because of angering the Chinese government. That is part of the reason why this is the most combustible, the most difficult issue, Taiwan, in this relationship.
1: Ambassador Burns, strategic stability, is that our new catchphrase going forward, and is that a positive phrase for you?
2: It's a new Chinese catchphrase, no question. They unveiled it yesterday and again today. The Chinese like to frame big power relationships with catchy titles. I'd be a little bit wary of this, because once you agree from the Chinese side in a strategic stability construct between the two countries, then if we do anything that upsets them, they can accuse us of violating this so-called strategic stability pact. In essence, this is going to remain a very competitive relationship, militarily, especially technologically, because we both want to be first market movers in AI, quantum, biotech. And so I think you didn't hear the Trump administration repeat that phrase, which I thought was wise.
1: Ambassador, as it pertains to Iran, we obviously have Vladimir Putin visiting China in a few days. Close relations there between the premier and Putin. And obviously, Iran continues to simmer. The U.S. would have asked China for maybe not help, but some kind of action in terms of the Strait of Hormuz. How do you see that progressing? Does China weigh in to clear the strait or to impose some kind of a request on the Iranians?
2: Well, I thought it was right for President Trump to raise this issue so forthrightly. You know, China ought to be helping the United States and the rest of the world, the Arab world, in getting the strait open with Iran, not as the toll keeper. That's an international waterway. And it was good to hear that the Chinese position repeated that it wants the strait to be open, that it does not want Iran to become a nuclear weapons power. But these are old Chinese positions. They're not new. And I think the question remains from this particular summit, will China now weigh in and use its influence, which is considerable, with the Iranian government to push them towards a ceasefire agreement that will include the strait opens and no ship has to pay a toll to get through? I think it's going to be difficult for the Chinese to do that because they have contrary views here or aims here. On the one hand, they want the strait to open. On the other hand, they don't want to make life easy for the United States. This is a competitive relationship. They don't want to be seen to caving into the United States because they do have a strategic relationship with Iran. So what I'm watching for is, to what extent does China actually do anything to help here? I hope they will, but I'm a little bit skeptical.
1: Yeah, and will we know what it is exactly they end up doing in the end anyway? When you watch the pomp and circumstance of the arrival and the ceremony and so on, did it occur to you that perhaps China has cracked President Trump and his personality in some way? Or will President Trump have seen that for perhaps what it was, an effort to, you know, curry favor, some soft diplomacy and so on?
2: Well, they certainly rolled out the red carpet. But, you know, they do that for all visiting leaders, including American leaders in the past. The Chinese have a very finely hewed attitude towards protocol, and they're very formal. And you saw that they can produce elaborate ceremonies to welcome foreign

0: foreign guests. I thought it was appropriate, frankly. And when President Xi comes to the United States, I'm sure that President Trump will reciprocate. You know, you need to be polite. You want to honor someone else's culture in going. So I didn't think it was over the top. And I certainly thought it was appropriate to the occasion. These are the two strongest leaders in the world, the two major global economies. And so I think it's important that this channel is open between the two presidents. President Biden had a good, constructive relationship with President Xi, and President Trump does now as well. That's good for the United States because you've got to be able to work directly with President Xi Jinping in China's top-down system.
1: So different from the rhetoric we were hearing just more than a year ago. Ambassador, thank you so much for joining us this morning. Ambassador Nicholas Burns, former U.S. ambassador to China. Now, look at what's ahead today. We have economic data on deck, Empire Manufacturing and Industrial Production, 8:30 and 9:15 respectively. Of course, they're pretty volatile data. We get 13F filings from the first quarter after the market closed today. And today marks Jerome Powell's last day as Federal Reserve Chair. He remains on the Fed board until January 31st, 2028. Some micro movers now before the bell. Figma up more than 8%. It's extending post-earnings gains. It boosted its revenue forecast. And its results really eased investor concerns over any AI disruption in that industry. Applied Materials off just a little bit after a jump in prices initially. The chipmaker beat the street expectations for its sales and profit forecast thanks to soaring AI demand. And then Bill Ackman posting on X that Pershing Square has taken a new stake in Microsoft and its race declines. It's now higher. Here's your macro picture for the day. We'll be watching bonds. Look at the UK 10-year yield at 5.14. The US 10-year yield, though, almost at 4.55 right now. That's it for Bloomberg Brief. Stay tuned for surveillance.
2: The women's semi-finals in Rome. Coco Gauff claimed her spot in her second straight championship match in the Italian capital after she took out the in-form Sarana Cristea. Coco becomes the youngest American to reach consecutive finals in Rome since Venus Williams back in 1999. And don't forget, you can watch all the action live daily and head on over to tennischannel.com to download the app.

0: tariffs, I think, are probably the first time in my career I've had to deal with like a fundamental change in government policy in terms of how we think about how markets work.
1: The challenge, especially within my supply chain, is now how do you have enough productivity initiatives to offset the increased cost of all the product?
2: Can you just move your supply chain out of China and into the US, or out of Mexico and up to Canada? Is it that easy?
1: It's not that easy, but we do have flexibility. And we had been, prior to tariffs, prior to any of this, we had been on a journey to diversify our footprint out of China. So probably two-ish years ago, roughly 60-65% of our toy and game volume was coming from China. Today, as we entered into 2025, that was around 50%. All we've done is really accelerate the path to get down to roughly, call it 30% by the time we enter into 2027. For us, I mean, if tariffs stay, if tariffs go, it's never good to have so much of your manufacturing base centered on one geography. We think the diversification is good, but it does take a bit of time to get vendors and suppliers up to speed. Quality is a big deal, especially when you're dealing with toys.

0: boys and kids. It's not an instantaneous thing, but it's not also a five-year, have to build a new plan from scratch.
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9: 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I'm Jemana Bersecci in Davos, Switzerland, and this is Bloomberg.
10: What you have right now is an earnings-driven market.
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14: It's the casting away of fear in its entirety that will end up being the market's biggest problem at some point.
8: This is Bloomberg Surveillance with Jonathan Farrow, Lisa Abramowitz, and Anne-Marie Hordern.
1: Live from New York City this morning. Good morning, good morning. For our audience worldwide, Bloomberg Surveillance starts right now. Coming into Friday, yields up, stocks down. Global price pressure building, sending U.S. 10-year yields through 450. As borrowing costs in Japan break out to levels not seen since the late 90s, gilts sinking to new lows, heading into a battle to topple the British Prime Minister. The bond market shaken this morning.
15: There are two things here. On one hand, you could say that an oil price shock would eventually be disinflationary, but only when you get demand destruction. And right now, at least in the world's biggest economies, you are not seeing that level of demand destruction because, frankly, it is in the political interest of different parties to keep demand strong. So you're seeing inflation, you're seeing it come through in the PPIs around the world. The second thing is, it's not clear when this oil price shock is going to end. President Trump coming out and saying just overnight, we don't need the Strait of Hormuz open anyway. It is not our problem because we have our own oil. So how much emphasis is there on resolving this issue?
1: This has been building for a while. We've been talking about it continuously over the last several weeks. Check out the US curve now. Twos, tens, thirties. Tens through 450, 30s through 5%. Leadership issues in the UK, an inflation problem globally, an incoming Fed chair with a very unclear reaction function at this point. And we often say this, the market will always test the new Fed chair in different ways at different times. Maybe that test is coming slightly early.
15: And in fairness to him, he's not exactly coming into an easy scenario. You've got resurgent inflation globally. You've got a fiscal impulse that is to simply stimulate, not necessarily to curtail or have any kind of restraint when it comes to any kind of debt incurrence. You have very high debt loads around the world, and you have a new regime. We are not going back to zero interest rates anytime soon. And he has to fend off with a president who doesn't want to see this economy stall out and with a market that is petrified that he's going to allow inflation become unmoored.
1: There's another force in the mix here that I hope we spend some time on throughout this morning, and it's the crowding out from other places. We caught up with the OpenAI CFO who wants to raise more capital, even after a massive monster raise in private markets. Alphabet on a $60 billion debt binge over the last 4 months and ultimately likely to raise more capital in the year ahead. There's some crowding out here that I think is noteworthy.
15: There is an insatiable demand to raise money to fund some of the hyperscaler build out. And so far they've seen absolutely resounding demand. It seems like there isn't enough cash to be piled into these bonds. Alphabet can go around the world. It's sort of the world tour. Go to Japan, go to Switzerland, go to the European continent, raise as much cash as you can, and everyone's clamoring to give it to them. They're trying to get ahead of what they already anticipate to be some sort of saturation, and they want to avoid the saturation by spreading out the love, spreading out the debt sales. At what point does that take away from some of the government bonds that frankly have a less reliable balance sheet behind them? I mean, again, who would you rather lend your money to right now? Alphabet or, a developed market economy?
1: And this is how the stage is set so far this morning. Crude inching higher, up by 3 to 4%. Bonds down, yields up, stocks sinking, down about 1% on the S&P 500. Pulling back from all-time highs. Coming up this hour, we'll catch up with Sebastian Page of T. Rowe Price as bond yields break out, Mary Lovely of the Peterson Institute as the U.S. and China extend their trade truce, and Dan Ives of Wedbush as Cerebras surges on its trading debut. We begin this hour with stocks sinking and bond yields breaking out. Sebastian Page of T. Rowe Price writing, "We're neutral between stocks and bonds, balancing strong earnings momentum against high valuations and macro risk. Stay diversified, stay invested, and hedge inflation risk." Sebastian joins us now for more. Seb, welcome to the program. That last line's important, hedging inflation risk. How much of a challenge now is coming from the bond market?
3: I think it's a meaningful challenge, Jonathan. You know, when you're in the investment business and you're at a cocktail party,

0: party and someone asks you for advice or stock tips, the good thing to say is always stay invested, stay diversified. But right now I would say stay invested, stay diversified, hedge inflation risk. My message to our clients is diversify your hedges. Lisa's hinted at this. Treasuries won't do the job if we get inflation volatility. We like a portfolio of hedges. We like to hold cash, be short duration. We like real asset equities, energy companies, metal companies. We actually like hedged equities. You know, buy protection and then you can still participate in the rally. You give up part of the upside. But what you end up with is a diversified set of hedges while staying invested, because you know what? The earnings, Jonathan, you've been talking about this on the show all week, they're amazing. We thought we'd get 13% year-over-year growth at the end of March. We're trending at 30% year-over-year growth. Those are massive, massive earnings surprises. So stay invested,
1: super powerful,
0: diversified, hedge efficient.
1: Seb, I totally agree with you. And you and I have been talking about this over the last several months, the journey of the last 2 to 3 months. We had the energy shock. At times, we started to see a rate shock emerge. We're seeing that again globally, not just in the US, in Japan, in the UK. Is that going to translate into a growth shock? Do you think we can withstand the latter?
0: You know, if you do get a growth shock, you will want treasuries. I'm not saying you should just remove all treasuries from your portfolio and just put all this in gold. It's a diversified set of hedges. But Jonathan, you frame this first as a chain reaction, and it's a slow-moving chain reaction. And I really liked how you framed it, right? You were talking about an oil shock that leads to an inflation shock, that leads to a rate shock, that eventually tightens financial conditions, and that leads to a growth shock. I'm not too worried about the growth shock because the underlying U.S. economy is running, it looks like, at 6% nominal growth right now. And the economic surprises are trending up, not down so far this year. But this is the main risk in financial markets, Jonathan. It's the collision course between inflation and Fed policy. And you know, Jeff Gundlach will say, the way you look at this collision course, what could force the Fed's hand, despite all the politics that are going in the background, is the 2-year yield. And it's trending up this morning. It's at 4.1%, and the top Fed rate is at 3.75. There's a dissonance there.
2: Well, Sebastian, one speculation has been that you might want to buy the 2-year because this Fed is not going to raise rates under any condition, regardless of how hot inflation gets, unless inflation goes to 9% again. But you will see that relief valve when it comes to the long end of the yield curve in terms of yields going up and, frankly, the dollar growing weaker. Do you adhere to that kind of idea?
0: No, we're hedging. Look, we're hedging inflation, and I do think the Fed will have to face some very difficult decisions. My economist friends tell me never to annualize 2 monthly data points, but I'm going to do it just for fun. Annualize the last 2 CPI prints and you get a 5% rate. You know, I'm a runner. I like to look at my watch when I'm running and what's the pace right now. Well, the pace right now of inflation, let's say it's 4, let's say it's 4.5, let's say it's 5%. The Fed's target is 2. So you can't maintain an easing bias, at least in the short run, Lisa.
2: In the meantime, Sebastian, one thing that seems kind of counterintuitive in terms of your positioning is you're actually going more heavily into the U.S., kind of undiversifying some of the exposure on the equity side and, frankly, concentrating a lot of your exposure to the AI trade. Why is that?
0: You know, we've done well with the broadening trade, and now we're taking some profits. We've reduced those positions, say, small cap and especially international, and we're moving money from international into the U.S. for a few reasons, Lisa, but it's clear that Europe is much more sensitive to the energy shock than the U.S. being a net exporter of oil. We think that the AI theme is best expressed right now amongst the many ways to express the AI theme in U.S. large cap growth stocks. The earnings for U.S. large cap growth stocks, yes, you'll say it's a high bar, but if you look at the projections for growth for the earnings for the next 12 months, they're at like 28%. And this is an all-time high for the 25 years of data that I have on my chart. Now, this is a high bar, but those are companies that tend to meet that high bar. So you have high earnings growth, high margins, and the valuations, well, for large cap growth in the U.S., they're below the 5-year

0: average. And the Mag 7, if you look at the Equal Index on Bloomberg, you know, it was at 40 at the peak. Now it's at 26. So it's not bubble-ish valuation in my mind. And so we're moving some money, especially from the international into the U.S. large cap growth segment.
1: That demand is going to be met with supply. And I'll tell you what I mean by that. Seb, 10 years ago, in the last decade or so, we spent a lot of time talking about so-called asset scarcity. Now we're shifting towards abundance. So let's take the big players in the U.S. equity market. They were buying back a lot of stock, and they weren't issuing a lot of debt. That's flipped, and we're going to get several major IPOs later this year as well. As you switch from scarcity to something that looks a little bit more like abundance, how does this market handle that?
0: Yeah, look, those companies are transforming, and we're looking at the CapEx. It's massive. I mean, the last estimate I saw was for $3 trillion by 2028. Now, this is a stimulus for the economy, but in the end, those companies have massive margins, massive earnings growth relative to the rest of the market. And also, you know, relative to history, people like to do dot-com bubble kind of, you know, oversupply of infrastructure and overbuilding infrastructure. I think we will get there, and that's a risk. But for 6 to 12 months ahead views, I think this keeps going, Jonathan. And, you know, those companies, the margins are double. The margins are basically double what they were at the peak of the dot-com bubble. So you can't really compare the valuations here.
1: Seb, it's good to see you. As always, sir, thanks for being with us. Sebastian Page there of T. Rowe Price, working through some issues. We'll spend some time with Dan Ives on Cerebras. What a debut for that stock. Foam in the runway for some major IPOs set to come maybe in the next 12 months.
2: On one hand, you could say that the actual shares sold much higher than the original marketing price. And then you see the pop, the 68% pop. Oof. And then the follow-on today, and you think about all the billionaires that have been created, and you start thinking to yourself, was that underpriced? And what does that mean for OpenAI and for Anthropic that could come later this year?
1: I think that's just the thing I'm focused on at the moment. I don't think it's a massive challenge right now, but it's a story for the next 12 months. These major tech players issuing more debt. These big companies in private markets becoming public and issuing more equity. They're the kind of things that I'm laser focused on for the next 12 months.
2: Especially because is Cerebras truly a guide for OpenAI and Anthropic? OpenAI in particular, which has run into some snags and had some reporting about maybe slower bookings than they had expected.
1: Futures down this morning by 1% on the S&P 500 with an update on stories worldwide with your Bloomberg Brief. Yahira has more. Hey, Yahira.
3: Good morning, John. President Trump has departed China after 2 days of talks with Xi Jinping, the Chinese president hailing the summit, touting a new bilateral relationship. Details about any commercial deals reached remain scarce and could be announced in the future. President Trump saying President Xi offered to help in getting the Strait of Hormuz reopened. Trump telling Fox News that the U.S. doesn't need it opened and that the blockade serves to help Israel and other Gulf allies. And as you all were just discussing, we are seeing Cerebras shares actually lower nearly 3% in the pre-market amid the broader chip and market sell-off. Its shares surged 68% yesterday in its trading debut, with the AI chip maker raising $5.5 billion in this year's largest IPO yet. That's your Bloomberg Brief, John.
1: Yahira, thank you. More from Yahira later this hour. Up next on the program, maintaining a trade truce.
4: This has been an incredible visit. I think a lot of good has come of it. We've made some fantastic trade deals, great for both countries.
1: In just a moment, we'll catch up with Mary Lovely of the Peterson Institute and Anne-Marie on the ground in Beijing, China. 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
2: 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We're going to get some key reports.
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10: As of Thursday's close, all-time highs on the S&P 500, heading towards a seventh consecutive weekly gain, the longest weekly winning streak potentially going all the way back to December 2023. This morning, we're taking a bite out of that gain. We're down 1% on the S&P. We're negative 1.4% on the NASDAQ 100. At the epicenter of some of the jitters this morning, these moves in the bond market. Twos, tens, 30 stateside, twos through 4%, tens through 450, 30 sticking above 5%. Similar moves taking place globally, much larger moves in the UK, leadership problems there. In Japan, really hot PPI coming out of the Japanese economy. Japanese yields at levels we haven't seen since the 1990s.
11: Yeah, and this comes after the hot PPI print that we got in the United States. Just to give you a sense of how hot it was, producer prices in Japan jumped 4.9% last month. That was compared to an estimate of 3%. It gives you a sense of just how much faster some of this inflationary pressure is than people expected.
10: 12-year highs, right? Out of Japan. Major, major numbers out of Japan, numbers that were unthinkable going back a couple of decades. Looking at the energy market, this is not helping. Brent crude higher by 3% on WTI, Brent crude up by 3% as well. The president asked about the situation in the Middle East, asked about reopening the Strait of Hormuz. This is where we really haven't moved things forward. Zero progress in the past few days.
11: Yeah, not only that, but he just went to, we don't need the Strait of Hormuz, especially if the allies aren't going to help, because they'd rely on it significantly more than the United States. Possibly this is why you're seeing a bigger sell-off over in Europe, since that economy is much more dependent on that. He went on to say, from a military standpoint, Iran is finished, but they're clogging up the Strait of Hormuz. A real question here about what the deliverables were, a lot of niceties between agreements between the U.S. and China about some sort of Iranian help or some sort of mutual understanding. Not seeing any details that can give people comfort this morning.
10: A quiet rally in the energy market throughout the whole of this week, and we add to it. WTI at 104, Brent crude closing in on 109. Under surveillance this morning, maintaining a trade truce.
12: This has been an incredible visit. I think a lot of good has come of it. We've made some fantastic trade deals, great for both countries. He's a man I respect greatly, become really a friend. We've known each other now 11 years, almost 12 years, that's a long time. And we've settled a lot of different problems that other people wouldn't have been able to settle.
10: Here's the latest this morning. President Donald Trump and Xi Jinping announcing important trade deals. The two nations agreeing to stabilize relations without any major breakthroughs. Anne-Marie on the ground in Beijing, China, and joins us now for more. Anne-Marie, the president's own words, that we've been able to settle a lot of different problems. What problems have we settled on this trip?
13: It's a great question, Jonathan. Lots of smiles on this trip. Not a lot of substance, at least given to the press, in terms of what Xi Jinping and President Donald Trump decided on. When it comes to trade, though, that's what this White House really wants to focus on. I spoke to Ambassador Jamison Greer earlier this morning. He reiterated that what the president had also said to Fox News in terms of Boeing jets, but only 200, Jonathan. Remember, the expectation going into this trip was maybe an order as big as 500. Ambassador Greer also talked about massive agricultural products that China was going to be willing to buy. We're still waiting on more details, though, and clarity from the Chinese side about what exactly they are going to purchase. And then when it comes to an item like rare earths, remember, this is when the negotiations last year got really tense, because China started to

0: use rare earth licenses as a real negotiating tool. Jameson Greer said he's giving them a passing grade. So it almost feels like we're going back to where this relationship was before the trade war. One place where we know there's clarity on, and a place that didn't get a whole lot of discussion, according to Ambassador Greer, was chips. Tons of speculation that semiconductors and export controls was going to be on the negotiating table because Jensen Huang's last minute appearance on this trip. And Jameson Greer says it wasn't. Take a listen.
1: You want to make sure you strike a balance between national security, protecting high tech, but also making sure that we're benefiting from overseas markets. And so those are the kinds of things that went into the H-200 decision. As to whether the Chinese are going to buy or not, again, they're making their own determinations. They're very committed to domestic production.
0: Ambassador Greer, they're making it very clear it's going to be up to China to determine whether or not they are going to buy those H-200s.
2: Anne-Marie. Fantastic conversation. Looking forward to hearing more of that later on in the program. We'll catch up with AMH in the next hour. This came from Emily Goodwin of the New York Post. You'll be told this was a great meeting. The relations between the two nations have improved. Take a listen to this. American staff took everything that the Chinese officials handed out, credentials, burner phones from White House staff, pins for delegations, collected them before we got on Air Force One and threw them in a bin at the bottom of the stairs. Nothing from China was allowed on the plane. That's the real state of the relationship between China and the United States.
3: There is a lot of speculation about exactly what was accomplished and potentially how tense some of these relations have remained despite some of the niceties. And that clearly is the uncertainty feeding out through a lot of the different reporting.
2: Joining us now to discuss, Mary Lovely of the Peterson Institute. She writes the following. The summit has succeeded in maintaining a tactical truce but failed to achieve resolution in the major irritants in the relationship. Mary joins us now for more. Mary, welcome to the program. Let's just start with those major irritants, because there will be another summit potentially in September. What are they?
4: Well, Anne-Marie just talked about chips. Clearly, the Chinese have balked at the U.S. export controls. They have since moved on. They are now devoted to their own development of their own domestic chips. But if we look back at the last year, we can see that the main irritants, or the most proximate irritants, were President Trump's acceleration of the tariffs that had been placed on China in his first term, and then the Chinese invoking new export controls on critical minerals, a potentially very disruptive move for U.S. industry and the U.S. move to rearm following the war in Iran. So where did we get with any of that? As far as we know, there may have been some trade discussed, particularly by Secretary Bessent and his Chinese counterpart. But between the two principals, I think we have seen that there was no discussion of export controls and very little accomplished on the trade front. So the irritants really are still there.
3: Mary, I've heard conflicting reports about whether this was a good meeting or a bad meeting. Some people say at least nothing bad happened in terms of some sort of big blow up. On the flip side, there wasn't even an affirmation of some of the truces that we've seen when it comes to tariffs and rare earths over the past couple of months. What's your take on this?
4: Well, President Xi stressed stability, but he wasted absolutely no time in giving the American president the tongue lashing over Taiwan, which means that what we saw in China earlier this year, a sense of confidence and growing power, clearly was on display. The relationship overall was framed in exactly the terms that Beijing likes to use. The first is primacy. The U.S.-China relationship is the most important in the world. Is it the most important to the United States? What about our allies? Win-win. President Xi always likes to talk about the relationship in win-win or mutually gainful terms. Yet the President Trump, since 2017, has been talking about China as someone who's ripped the United States off. So how is that going to be win-win? And then lastly, President Xi likes to describe the relationship as one of partners, not rivals. What about the AI race? What about actions in the South China Sea? How have we suddenly become partners and these issues that have to do with conflicting goals are suddenly papered over? So I think rather than just a visit that accomplished nothing, this actually set us back in terms of where we are with the Chinese.
3: In the meantime, what actually happened with all the CEOs from the United States who went over there? Do you have a sense of whether they accomplished anything or were involved in any of these meetings?
4: We don't have any sense of that. I think, you know, Anne-Marie talked about how the chip sales, there's been crickets on that. So we really don't know why they stopped to pick up Jensen Huang in Alaska. The other CEOs were there, I suppose, to show their support for the U.S.-China commercial relationship, which remains important and is a good thing. But as far as addressing some of the problems these firms have experienced in serving the Chinese market, I think we've heard nothing.
2: Mary, what do you suppose the future is of the political question around this relationship domestically in the U.S.? The president did such a powerful job many years ago of really highlighting how damaged people and communities were in this country from Chinese overcapacity and the hollowing out of manufacturing domestically in the U.S. That became a rare bipartisan issue in Washington, D.C. Is that a political priority anymore going into the midterms later this year and ultimately for the next general?
4: Well, I've always thought the harm was real, but the diagnosis was flawed there. We know that just attacking China is not an answer to what the U.S. needs to be doing to heal itself. So I think that now the president has decided that we need stability in this relationship, that going in an alternative route will actually cause more harm than good. We need to turn at home and say, okay, then what are we doing at home to meet the challenges that are before us, the same challenges we had before?
2: Mary, appreciate it. As always, Mary Lovely there of the Peterson Institute. There's a lot of building to be done. There's a lot of building being done already.
3: Yeah, and this, again, people talk about the reindustrialization of the United States. Where does China fit into that?
2: Coming up on the program, we'll catch up with Den Ives of Wedbush as tech IPOs ramp up. Plus, your hirer has your morning move as Cerebras climbing higher once again through yesterday, this morning, down 2%.

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1: The additional thing that I think people maybe aren't necessarily connecting the dots on is if you think about where does a lot of the funding from the technology side actually come from? A lot of it is Middle Eastern investors. So who do we actually see a slowdown in that capital cycle accelerate what might be the bubble burst on the AI side of things?
0: Despite that insatiable appetite for energy, it's still pretty resilient. Why is that? Why isn't tech getting affected by the Iran war?
2: We are unequivocally in the greatest hardware cycle of all time. And so it's not to say that, you know, market is immune to spasms of volatility, particularly in the Asian names, which because of the perceived greater sensitivity to oil from Taiwan and Korea, they went down the most. That was the best opportunity, you know, that we saw in the markets over the last month.
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4: Our revenue has now hit $30 billion in run rate, and we're seeing really significant demand. Customers like Spotify, Lovable, for example, that are really using and harnessing the power of the technology. 2 months ago, we had 500 customers that were spending over $1 million with us. That's doubled in size just in the last 2 months. So we're really seeing a lot of amazing growth.
3: Don't miss the opening trade live every weekday.
5: Two-day winning streak on the S&P 500, back-to-back all-time highs on the S&P, on the Nasdaq. Pulling back this morning, we're down by 1% on the S&P 500, on the Nasdaq down by 1.4, on the Russell negative 1 percentage point. In the bond market, twos, tens, thirties look like this. Had a warm CPI print earlier this week, a smoking hot PPI print in the US and in Japan. Yields up across the curve worldwide, not just stateside, up by 6 basis points on a 10-year in the US, up by 13 in Japan on a 30-year. In the UK, some real leadership issues in the UK. Check it out. The 10-year up by 15 basis points, 514 on gilts in the UK.
6: I never thought I would know so much about the internecine politics of a political race in the UK, but evidently now I know about Andy Burnham and who might be running against him, and that Andy Burnham needs to have a parliamentary seat before he can become the prime minister, so he resigned from being the mayor. Look, all of this to say, there's a lot of uncertainty about who's going to run in the United Kingdom and what kind of fiscal policy they're going to come out with, because Andy Burnham, I believe, has called himself part of the soft left, labeling himself as something of a socialist. And there seems to be a disbelief in the bond markets that he can resurrect himself after saying that he thinks that the bond markets have too much power. So at this point, there definitely is a bit of bond vigilantism, but it isn't just isolated to the UK. It is a global phenomenon.
5: I don't know where this term is coming from, the soft left. We can spend some time on that later in the program, but yes, certainly it's not just the UK. The UK's got its own very narrow issues, but they're shared elsewhere as well. Japan's got deficit problems. It's now got inflation problems. All of this is building. And what's interesting about this moment in the bond market, just take a step back and compare where we were 10 years ago. When you and I first met, we're talking about fixed income, the anchors around global fixed income, JGBs, German bunds. Not anymore, anchors away, yields up, and that's been building now for several years, and it makes it very, very difficult for politicians like that to come out and say, yeah, we're not going to be beholden to the bond market. Well, then the bond market's got something to say about that.
6: Because it is global, and you can't push against a steamroller. We were talking about how Japan, there was no inflation. Well, that's a different story right now. And over in Germany, there was not spending. Well, that's changed as well. There is a feeling that if there were to be some sort of economic downturn, yes, you would see the haven bid into bonds, but that could potentially be a problem child, because guess what every government's going to do? They're going to try to borrow more to fuel some sort of growth at a time when deficits are pretty high. This is a difficult time where it's hard to understand exactly what levers fiscal and monetary authorities have to change this back to a low rate regime once again.
5: Good luck doing that. Stateside, the 10-year and 30-year closing at a new high for the year throughout this week, and now twos starting to break out above four. The 2-year, the move at the front end of the curve. Let's just isolate that just for a moment. Got an incoming Fed chair, Kevin Warsh. Got a market pushing back, a 2-year above the policy rate. And a central banker put in a position, the president believes he's going to make a push to cut interest rates. This market's going to test that. and you're starting to feel that test this morning.
6: We've priced in a full rate hike come April of next year. Not only is this market saying, we'll take your easing bias and throw it in the trash along with any kind of burner phone. Going forward, it seems like they believe this Federal Reserve will be pressured to hike rates. Sebastian Page saying that the two-month annualized inflation rate would be closer to 5%. What Fed can arguably look at this, say, if inflation is a choice, this is what we're choosing. That's not going to fly for markets.
5: 4.05% on twos so far this morning. Counting you down to the open about 3 hours away with your morning move as Yahira has more. Hey, Yahira.
7: Hi, John. The names that have run up the most this year, the chip makers are all under pressure amid this market sell-off. And it all started over in Asia with names like Samsung and SK Hynix sinking, and it's spilling over into the U.S. with NVIDIA, Broadcom, and Intel all lower, and even Cerebras falling 3%. The newest AI chip darling surged 68% yesterday in its market debut. We have seen these sort of pullbacks before in the chip sector. It's failed to materialize into something broader, something bigger, which some are calling for. We'll see if it's different today. Also getting caught up in that sell-off is Applied Materials. Shares are down 3% after

0: delivered a massive beat and a raise due to AI, which is fueling 30% growth in its chip equipment business this year, helping to push margins to their widest level in 25 years, yet the market giving it no credit for that. And we end on shares of Papa John's. They are rising nearly 5% in the pre-market on a Reuters report that Earth Capital is now working with the company's largest U.S. franchisee on a potential take private deal. This is a company that has struggled with weaker sales and tougher competition from the likes of Domino's and likely your local pizza joint. John.
1: Yahara, thank you. Thank you for the update. More from Yahara later this hour. On our radar this morning, President Donald Trump and Chinese leader Xi Jinping failing to reach a breakthrough on the Iran war. China calling for a reopening of the Strait of Hormuz. President Trump saying it's not a priority for the U.S.
2: They need the strait more than we need it open. We don't need it at all.
3: We don't need it at all.
2: Fair enough.
3: We're doing it to help Israel and to help Saudi Arabia and to help Qatar and other countries.
1: The president adding China agreed not to supply Iran with military equipment. Elsewhere, UK gilt yields on track for their biggest weekly increase going back to March. Prime Minister Keir Starmer facing increasing pressure to step down as fellow Labour Party members prepare a formal challenge to his leadership. And finally, Alphabet going on a record-breaking debut binge. The Google parent company raising about $3.6 billion in the largest yen-denominated bond deal by a foreign company. Alphabet tapping global debt markets for about $60 billion over the past 4 months.
4: Yeah, and this highlights how much companies are shifting overseas as they start to see a little bit of tiredness from U.S. investors. I don't want to overplay this because still U.S. investors have seen the outperformance of tech-related debt over the past 6 months and said we need to get a piece of that. At the same time, they don't want to end up with exhausted U.S. investors that have over concentrated indexes and then have to go create a market over in Japan and over in Switzerland and over in the UK. What's interesting to me is there hasn't been this type of issuance from tech investors over in the likes of Japan or Switzerland or the European continent ever. This is all of a sudden skyrocketing the proportion of U.S. tech debt in those indexes, which again, how can you diversify geographically? You made this point yesterday. I thought it was really salient. How do you diversify geographically when you're exposed to the same thing everywhere you go?
1: You feel like you're just in the same trade everywhere, South Korea, Japan, whatever it is. As for Alphabet, I believe that number over the last 4 months is bigger than anything they've issued in the history of the company before that. That's a major switch. We mentioned this with Sebastian. I think this is going to be an important theme for the next 12 months or so. We've gone from asset scarcity to abundance. These companies weren't building, now they're building masses upon masses of things across this country and elsewhere. Now, let's just isolate it to the tech sector. They were buying back a lot of equity, massive buybacks, and not issuing a lot of debt. Now things are starting to change. It's the opposite now. They're buying back less, and now they're issuing more. And on top of that, what will you see for IPOs? You're going to see more IPOs in the year ahead now from the likes of SpaceX, from Anthropic, from OpenAI. I remember coming out of the pandemic and people saying things like there was an asset scarcity. There was a scarcity of good assets. They were getting bid up by a lot of money. And now you're getting issued a lot of paper in lots of different places in the next 12 months. The forces are changing and changing quickly.
4: Yeah, the one offset to that is that the bookings have been accelerating faster than the growth in debt. And the bookings have been accelerating faster than the pace of the build out of some of this infrastructure until now. And you've seen that from Microsoft. You've seen that from Meta. Any kind of miss on the pace of bookings, the bar is that much higher for it to exceed the increase in spending. And if it doesn't, well, those shares are going to get hammered. Again, it goes to the point of how much are these becoming increasingly utilities versus, say, some of the growth stocks that they used to be. That doesn't seem to be on the radar, at least in performance, on a number of the big high flyers.
1: The headline act of the last 24 hours, Cerebras, delivering the best opening day since 2000. The stock jumping 68% after raising $5.5 billion in the year's largest IPO. The AI chip maker setting the tone for a year of blockbuster public offerings, including SpaceX, OpenAI, and Anthropic. Dan Ives of Wedbush writing, Cerebras is a watershed moment for the tech sector. The appetite for AI-exposed companies are high in the market. Dan joins us now for more. Dan, for an IPO of that size, of more than $4 billion, that is the best performance we've seen on a single day going back to 2000. Does it feel frothy, or is this a different moment?
5: Look, it does. I mean, you know, we've talked about it a lot. I mean, this is an AI revolution. And when it comes to the chip trade, that's going to continue to move higher because demand to supply, and we've talked about it from, you know, NVIDIA, 10 to 1. And that ripple effect is across the board from inference to infrastructure. And that's what investors are focused on around the world. And this is something you said, it's really just the appetite.

0: accelerated 20% quarter over quarter. So when I see companies, if they start to slow down their pace of spending, that's where I can start to get negative. But to some extent, it just continues to increase. And I think in this nine-inning game, baseball game, third inning, one out, man on second.
1: At this point, Dan, Cerebras is a bit different than OpenAI or Anthropic, given the fact that it produces chips, which it doesn't produce CPUs or GPUs. Last night, I was learning about wafers and wafer system engines, which is essentially the full-page size chip that they sell. How much are we seeing a very different type of response in markets to the IPO of Cerebras that can't really foreshadow what we could see with some of the big IPOs coming later this year?
0: Sure, it's a great point. I mean, look, everyone, you can't put them all in the same bucket. But when it comes to inferencing and what we see in terms of the overall demand for the trillions of dollars spent, you need to power. And when it comes to the chips, that right now on the supply chain is not just about NVIDIA. We've talked about chip rally. We still think 15-20% higher at least. From AMD, you've seen it go out to Intel, and obviously you've seen the reaction here. But I think it just speaks to the second, third, fourth derivatives around the AI trade. I mean, and that's our view, and I think software is included there. It's why I believe we'll be looking at NASDAQ 30,000 over the next 6 to 9 months. That's driven not just by big tech, by the second, third, fourth derivatives of what's going on in this revolution.
1: One thing people have noted, Dan, is that they're going to be winners and losers. You've talked about that as well. I think about some of the IPOs that are on deck and then some of the negative press around one name in particular, OpenAI, now in news with respect to a breakdown in the relationship with Apple. Are you getting a little more nervous that they're losing their thunder to Anthropic and that even with overall things really accelerating, that will be one loser potentially in the not-so-distant future?
0: Yeah, look, right now, I mean, the narrative is a bit negative, but I think that's actually much different than the reality. I think they're going to be one of the core winners when it comes to enterprise. They've obviously gone through a lot of changes relative to Microsoft and relative to some of these deals. You see the Apple news, the Musk trial. So we're going through one of those periods. But when I think about winners over the long term, I mean, they're at the centerpiece. And even though Anthropic right now, clearly the best model, and what they've done is almost historical, I think you cannot paint these companies with a brush just based on near-term news. This is just the beginning, and OpenAI is going to be one of the foundations of the AI revolution.
2: Hey, Dan, it's got to catch up. As always, what a move in yesterday's session. Dan Ives there of Wedbush. Happening right now on Air Force One, the president just engaging with reporters, getting some headlines from that particular conversation, saying she and I agree on trade very much. He didn't ask China for favors when it comes to Iran. He goes on to say, on Taiwan, we'll make a determination about arms sales to Taiwan. We think we'll be fine on the issue of Taiwan.
1: That's probably not enough detail to give people any sense of exactly what's going on. That could mean a couple of things, including that that was part of the discussions and that that could be revisited. There already have been arms sales that have been promised to Taiwan. Will the U.S. go through with those particular transactions?
2: We'll try and get you some more on this. The president on Air Force One making his way back to the United States. Let's give an update on stories worldwide this morning with your Bloomberg brief. Yahira has more. Hey, Yahira.
3: Hi, John. Well, as President Trump departs China, another world leader is coming. The South China Morning Post reporting Russian President Vladimir Putin will visit Beijing next Wednesday. This will be Putin's first trip abroad this year. Meanwhile, we are seeing shares of Boeing falling just slightly as investors react with some disappointment to President Trump's announcement that China agreed to buy 200 Boeing jets in a multi-billion dollar deal. Bloomberg Intelligence reports the market had been expecting an order of 300 aircraft or more. And Apple and OpenAI's partnership is on the rocks. Sources telling us here on at Bloomberg, the AI startup is exploring possible legal actions after not seeing the expected benefits from its deal. No final decision has been made. That's your Bloomberg brief. John.
2: Yahira, thank you. More from Yahira in the next hour. Up next on the program, the UK's leadership revolt.
4: We are stuck in a world of governments that don't focus enough on growth. It's all going to be quite drawn out. And if we got to an end conclusion, we would still have a Labour government that at the moment is fixated on lots of things that don't include growing the economy more quickly.
2: We'll have that conversation in just a moment with Jayanti Bharadwaj of TD Securities, live from New York City. You're watching Bloomberg TV.

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1: Are you worried about this type of rhetoric? We're now looking at an indefinite extension to the ceasefire.
2: I think patience and perseverance are what we need here. And bear in mind that the idea that somehow after 47 years of entrenching itself in power, that what the president first said, 4 to 6 weeks, was never realistic. And it's 8 weeks now, it's still not realistic. The issue, I think, is whether we can take back control of the strait in order to allow Gulf Arab oil out onto international markets. And remember, some of that oil is going out through pipelines in Saudi Arabia and the UAE in any event. But we prohibit the exportation of Iranian oil, open the rest of the strait to get the Arab oil out, calm the markets down. I think we should be prepared to take the time necessary to overthrow the regime. We'll regret it if we let them up and find out later.
0: Don't miss Balance of Power live every weekday.
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4: I'm Lisa Mateo.
5: And I'm Christina Ruffini. We're tracking breaking news today from Wall Street to Washington.
4: Let's start overseas. The sector is really propelling this deal forward.
3: Yeah, the hope is this will open up new markets and provide some additional liquidity.
4: Of course, now they're going to have competitors. We got a big week coming up in politics.
3: Earnings season is underway. We're going to get some key reports.
5: Everything you need to know before the markets open on Monday.
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8: 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I'm Stephen Engel at Japan's Akasaka Palace in Tokyo, and this is Bloomberg.

0: happening right now on Air Force One. The president conducting a conversation with reporters, getting a readout of that, just some headlines dropping across the Bloomberg terminal. I'm going to share some more of these headlines with you. What's interesting here is what the president is telling us wasn't discussed with the Chinese. We didn't discuss tariffs with China. We didn't talk about the H200 chip coming out of NVIDIA that we were talking about through this week. Didn't discuss that either. It's curious that they didn't talk about tariffs. It seems almost difficult to believe that that didn't come up in conversations.
1: And it checks out with some of the commentary about some of the purchase commitments from President Xi Jinping to the United States, whether it's GE engines or whether it's soybeans. But what President Trump was saying they talked about Taiwan is sure to raise a lot of eyebrows, saying that he doesn't want to see a fight over Taiwan, that that would be a strong confrontation. And we'll see what we're going to do when it comes to arms sales.
0: We'll come back to these headlines throughout this morning. Equities this morning down by 0.8% on the S&P, negative by more than 1% on the Nasdaq. Some weight on the tape borne in the bond market this morning. Yields up across the curve, not just stateside, but in the UK by a whole lot more. Check out the UK. The UK up by double digits on a session. The 10-year right now up by 13, 14 basis points, 513 on tens. Under surveillance this morning, the UK's leadership revolt.
2: We are stuck in a world of governments that don't focus enough on growth. It's all going to be quite drawn out. And if we got to an end conclusion, we would still have a Labour government that at the moment is fixated on lots of things that don't include growing the economy more quickly. We don't look like escaping this until someone comes in and says, we need more growth.
0: So here's the latest this morning in UK markets. Yields up, the pound nearing its worst week since 24. A potential challenge from Manchester Mayor Andy Burnham casting down on

0: Prime Minister Keir Starmer's political future. Joining us now from Downing Street, Bloomberg's Lizzie Burden. Lizzie, just describe the characters involved and set the stage for the next couple of weeks in British politics.
1: Well, no formal challenge has been made yet, John, but Andy Burnham taking the first step to topple Keir Starmer here. He is known as the King of the North, very popular as Greater Manchester Mayor. He's polymarket odds favourite to replace Starmer. He's the only senior UK politician who polls positively among voters, according to YouGov, a polling organisation. And yes, he's got past the first step. There is a seat opening up for him to stand in, but there are so many hurdles in the way. He's still got to be approved by Labour's National Executive Committee. He's got to win this by-election, and Reform are going to throw the kitchen sink at this election. It was a seat where they had the sixth highest vote share across the country back in 2024, but apparently Burnham wants to stand against Reform so that he can say, I beat Nigel Farage in a by-election, I can beat him in a general election. If he does manage to win the by-election, then he's got to have 81 Labour MPs back him in a leadership, to get to a leadership contest, and then he'd likely be standing against the former number two, Angela Rayner, and maybe the former Health Secretary, Wes Streeting. Although, curiously, notably, in just the past few minutes, John, Wes Streeting has posted on X that Andy Burnham has the best chance of winning this by-election. We need our best players on the pitch. There's no doubt Andy Burnham is one of them. So keeping his cards close to his chest in the sense that he isn't challenging Starmer yet, he's actually backing Burnham in this by-election.
0: Lizzie, appreciate the update. Lizzie Burden there, covering the UK politics for us. You see it playing out pretty clearly in UK assets. The future is uncertain. It's unclear, Bramo, as to whether Andy Burnham even wins the by-election. There's a couple of hurdles to get through before we even talk about taking over from Keir Starmer.
2: That said, the longer this goes on, the more uncertainty there is around the fiscal backdrop of the UK, and that is not helping either the bond picture or, frankly, the currency.
0: Here's the take from Jayati Banawatch of TD Securities, writing the following. We expect the pound to remain under pressure versus the US dollar and the euro as political friction plays out in the UK. Jayati joins us now for more. Jayati, good morning.
3: Good morning.
0: What is specifically a UK problem right now? Because we see global bond yields rising, but in the UK much more so. What's specific about the UK issue?
3: As we were just discussing, it's clearly the political risk premium playing out in there, especially after Burnham yesterday, because there's a massive risk premium associated with him. He's clearly very popular, but he's popular because he's talking about a lot of fiscal easing policies. He talks about housing projects, infrastructure projects, social spending, public welfare programs. All of them cost money, which is something that gilt markets do not like, given that UK's debt to GDP is surprisingly very high for the economy. That usually raises concern if the UK can balloon up that deficit given their potential growth is, let's say, lower than the US economy. So that is what's weighing on the pound and gilts right now.
2: How much is the US unique in terms of avoiding this type of dynamic? We've seen sort of little signs around the margins that different types of policies could unleash this type of reaction. Do you see that in the cards in terms of some sort of Fed reaction to higher inflation leading to a response to the dollar?
3: So that's a very good question, because I think the U.S. up until, let's say, 2025 would not trade like an emerging market, which the U.K. is, which is where even if there were any fiscal concerns in the U.S., markets would just ignore it off, and then treasuries were a lot more resilient. Since the last 1.5 years, a lot of things have changed, and you have seen a little bit of signs of that emerging market trading behavior in the U.S. and the U.S. dollar as well, which is where around the One Big Beautiful Bill, treasuries did start getting a little bit of concern. So that's something very different from the last year. Even right now in the conflict, you can see that the dollar is really struggling to rally. U.S. treasuries, are selling off. There's so much inflation concern, but the broad dollar as a whole is really struggling to meaningfully rally and behave like the safe haven it was. Even if you go back to 2022, which is when we had the last big oil price shock, the dollar massively rallied in that year. If you look at how it is trading right now, it's very mediocre compared to that.
2: How much is this a story about policy, and how much is this a story about the debt overhang in developed markets that is dwarfing some emerging markets and leading, frankly, to a more haven-type trading in a number of emerging currencies versus the developed ones?
3: I wouldn't say that's the debt concern in the U.S. is not the main driver. I think the main driver has been that the U.S., instead of being like shielded from the global shocks of the world, has now become

0: the driving emanating source of it, thanks to U.S. policy. There's so much uncertainty coming from the U.S. instead of the U.S. being shielded from the global shocks. I think that has led to a big perception shift around people just blindly pooling money into U.S. assets and then also doing it in the U.S. dollar. So we've seen marginal allocation of global wallets now go to equities outside the U.S., to global commodities. That's a big shift. And clearly, the deficit profile, I think, has been marginal chips in the armor. You've not seen one big move in Treasury suddenly, but there's been clear chips in the U.S. armor over the last year and a half.
1: You're at no cuts for this year now, right, over at the Federal Reserve?
0: Yeah.
1: That's a change from you guys.
0: Yes, that
1: what
0: is
1: changed?
0: True. Honestly, the incoming data in the U.S. has been more resilient. You know, the labor market side of the story is staying stable, unemployment rate stays stable. With that, inflation has clearly started surprising to the upside. The PPI report recently was a big surprise to the upside. And interestingly, while you're seeing that in energy, as you should, some of the core services side also remained resilient. So that forms a picture where the Fed should not be in a hurry to ease interest rates again. Clearly, in the last Fed meeting, the bias had already started to shift because there was a hawkish dissent which had not been noted in quite some time. With the energy price shock and the fact that the U.S. economy remains resilient, the Fed should not be in a hurry to ease interest rates, which I'm sure will be a problem for Warsh, given the person who appointed him wants him to do.
1: You're not alone on that call either. That list is getting longer and longer. Jad, it's good to see you. Thank you. Jadi Balaraj there of TD Securities. Coming up next, Alistair Pinder of HSBC, Henrietta Trays of Veda Partners, Lorraine Hutchinson of Bank of America, Sabhaj Rajappa of SocGen. The second hour of Bloomberg Surveillance just around the corner.
2: I'm David Westin. Join me each week on Wall Street Week for stories of capitalism. This week, Ray Dalio joins us for his long-term view on where the Iran war is taking investors. In the AI contest between science and commerce, there is one man, Demis Hassabis, who wants to have it all. And taxing the wealthy while trying to attract them at the same time. The nasty spat between Zoran Mamdani and Ken Griffin.
3: He's sort of caught between a rock and a hard place.
2: Watch Wall Street Week. More than what you need to know, it's what you need to think about.
4: Now, some people have written that your bank, Revolut, is worth $75 billion. Have you ever thought of taking your organization public?
5: Well, the way I think about it, we kind of will be ready probably in 2 years' time. But then again, depends on how good the market is.
4: Since you don't have an IPO, how do people who work for you make some money? Do you make a market for people to sell their shares internally?
5: Yeah, so we do secondaries every 1 or 2 years when people can sell a certain portion of their stocks to external investors.
4: So you've done secondary sales for your employees, so employees can then get some liquidity. Do you expect before you go public you'll do any more of those, or you just want to wait till you go public before you liquefy any more stock?
5: Yeah, I think so. We might do secondaries as well before we do IPO, because we do it every 1 or 2 years, so we might do secondary as well.
4: All right. Well, if anybody wants to sell their shares to me, let me know. And have any investment bankers told you why they're the best to do the IPO for you?
5: Yeah, obviously every single one is the best.
4: Everyone is the best. You're not in a rush to do it. You don't need the money.
5: So we're a bank, and then for the bank, it's super important to have trust. And then public companies are trusted more compared to private companies. So that's the reason.
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2: The labor market is still in this balanced environment, whereas inflation is moving away from the 2% target.
3: It's a pretty good economy, but that doesn't mean there's not tensions.
4: For the vast majority of this Federal Reserve, just doing nothing is tightening.
5: The case for a rate cut here gets tougher and tougher.
6: There's a greater probability priced in of a hike.
7: This is Bloomberg Surveillance with Jonathan Farrow, Lisa Abramowitz, and Anne-Marie Hordern.
8: Live from New York City this morning. Good morning, good morning. For our audience worldwide, the second hour of Bloomberg Surveillance starts right now, and your scores look like this. Here's the price action this Friday morning. We're negative by 0.8%. We've had quite a run. We were poised for a seventh consecutive weekly gain on the S&P 500. This morning, we take a bite out of that rally. On the Nasdaq, down by 1/4 percentage point. Some of the nervousness in fixed income yields up across the curve. Twos, north of 4%, tens through 450. Your 10-year this morning of 5 basis points.
9: Yeah, Lori Cavasina of RBC Capital said earlier this morning that when we start getting to about 5%, all of a sudden it's risk off completely, and it really throws away some of the bull cases. That said, there's 1-2 punch here. On one hand, you've got inflation that seems to be resurgent around the world, yields going higher. On the other hand, people are getting a little nervous after the likes of Nvidia rallied 20% in the past 7 trading sessions, adding $900 billion of value to their market capitalization. When they add a Berkshire Hathaway to their valuation in 7 trading days, people start to say maybe this is getting a little heady.
8: Catching a flight to China is worth $100 billion of market cap.
9: I mean, clearly.
8: More than $100 billion.
9: More. I mean, it's a pretty lucrative plane trip.
8: That's the tech move. We'll talk lots about that throughout this morning. Also, this bond move, the energy story, really hot PPI coming out of Japan, the leadership issues in the UK, the uncertainty, the lack of clarity around the reaction function of an incoming Fed chair. This is really important. Kevin Warsh is getting an early test from the bond market. The yield on the 2-year, just to isolate that point of the curve, trading above the policy rate of the Federal Reserve, starting to think more and more about the risk, maybe not the base case, but the risk of a rate hike.
9: It is feasible to have an easing bias when you have disinflation. When you have reacceleration of inflation, it becomes a very different proposition. And reacceleration and inflation led by myriad different factors. This isn't just energy. When you strip out energy and food, you still see inflation running hot, tied in part to the hyperscaler spending and other materials and mining equipment. So you're looking at all of this and you're saying, what happens if the Fed doesn't hike rates? Well, that's the long end of the yield curve. And oh, by the way, this is global. As you've mentioned before, there aren't sort of the linchpins of Japanese bonds at 0% with them owning the market. You take a step back. We have ended the zero rate regime, and we are so far away from that. And how much are monetary policymakers prepared to enter a stagflationary type of field?
8: Enter geopolitics. Let's talk about this. The president having a little gaggle on Air Force One right now, a conversation with reporters, getting more headlines from this. Lots on Taiwan. We'll spend some time on that. But this just crossed on Iran, on enriched material. If we don't get the nuclear dust, we'll go in. The president of the United States just moments ago.
9: Yeah, one thing after another that's giving people the jitters that maybe the ceasefire is irrevocably broken, or at least that we seem to be entering a more fraught scenario. This also comes with the president saying that we don't need the Strait of Hormuz, also saying that they've been militarily defeated already, but still there's that issue of the Strait of Hormuz. Very mixed messages coming from the president. Either way, the bar for re-escalation seems to have gotten a lot lower, especially with no deliverables from this meeting in China.
8: Anne-Marie still in Beijing, in China. We'll catch up with her in about 10 minutes' time on those particular comments coming from the president. They continue. Those headlines keep dropping across the Bloomberg. Crude right now, Brent around 108, WTI around 103. Coming up this hour, we'll catch up with Alistair Pinder of HSBC with stocks under pressure from higher bond yields. Henry de Trez of Veda Partners as President Donald Trump concludes his meetings in China as the Badra Japa of SocGen, with Kevin Warsh set to take over the top of the Fed. We begin this hour with stocks pulling back from record highs as bond yields push higher. Alistair Pinder of HSBC still bullish, writing, we revise our year-end price target on the S&P to 76.50 on, we've heard this so many times, earnings strength, but we could see it breaching 8K. Alistair joins us now for more. Alistair, good morning. Good to
10: Thanks
8: see
10: for
8: you.
10: Having us.
8: Seen so many upgrades to price targets. Can you just take a step back before we get into all of the details? How stellar, impressive has this earnings season been?
10: It's been amazing. I mean, you know, to put it into context, we're getting, you know, 27% earnings growth for the S&P 500 this year. That's going to be its strongest really since post-COVID. The number of companies that are beating has also, you know, basically been since post-COVID highs. And I think the really interesting aspect here, this is just not just a tech or a Mag 7 story. Strip out tech and Mag 7, you're still getting 13, 14% earnings growth from these companies. Again, very resilient, much higher than expectations. So it's the breadth of earnings which has been the most surprising to us. But again, you know, what continues to drive the market higher here is the tech and the AI narrative.
8: There's a phrase that I'm going to borrow from a colleague of yours at HSBC, danger zone. Max
10: the danger
8: Kendall
10: zone, yeah.
8: Talks about the danger zone. Are we in the danger zone in the bond market?
10: We are. We're in the danger zone. And this is the trade-off now for markets, which as soon as we get, you know, the US 10-year bond yield pushing above 4.5%, the market's going to have to weigh the, you know, the challenge between higher bond yields squeezing valuations and the earnings numbers, which have been so phenomenal. But it is a concern, and that is the downside risk here, that if we don't get oil coming down, if we don't see clear signs of de-escalation in the Middle East and, you know, progress towards opening the Strait of Hormuz, if this continues through June, July, you know, the downside starts becoming more apparent for the S&P 500 here.
9: So just taking your advice, I'm looking right now at a 10-year yield of 4.53%, and I'm ready to hit sell. Why shouldn't I, right? I mean, if we're in the danger zone, why is that not the logical response?
10: Well, I guess our view is, and our base case is, that there will be some normalization of the Strait of Hormuz in the next month or so. I know our view is that oil will start to creep back down towards the end of the year, and that should start to put some of the pressure off bond yields. So, you know, the base case here is that the market is already pricing in a pretty panicky kind of scenario, and we don't think we're there just yet. I think that, you know, what makes us more concerned is, again, if this persists throughout the summer. And, you know, from an economic perspective, a good way to frame it is that, you know, US consumers have received almost $50 billion in tax refunds this year. You know, more so than 2025, the cost of oil at $100 a barrel is $14 billion every month. So back of the envelope math is, like, if we continue to get oil at 100 until June, July, that to me is when things start to turn a lot more negative. The impact on the US consumer, the impact on the US economy starts to turn more negative, and that's when we might see more serious earnings downgrades.
9: One of the biggest debates right now seems to be putting Paul Quincy versus Sebastian Page. Paul Quincy tried to diversify away from AI in different geographies, but also different types of companies. Seb really doubling down, saying ultimately he wants to get more into AI and more into the US specifically. Where do you sit on the whole diversification issue?
10: I mean, in a global context, we're overweight emerging markets and we're overweight the US, so we kind of like a bit of both. In the emerging market side, though, we're still playing, you know, tech, where we're overweight Taiwan. We're also overweight materials in LATAM, which benefit, by the way, from all of this AI capex spend from higher copper demand, higher aluminium demand. So, you know, I'm actually leaning into AI almost everywhere. I think what we are really focused on, though, in a global context, is two things. One is AI adoption. I think that's how you diversify. Go into the banks, which are clearly using AI, seeing productivity benefits from this. And the other theme as well is trying to avoid these stocks which are going to be disrupted by AI. So again, you know, some of these sectors like SaaS, et cetera, where we think there's going to be an overhang, whether it's true or not, I think it's hard to disprove in this current environment. But we want to avoid the areas which we think there's going to be fears around disruption. So in the kind of diversification perspective, I'm fine diversifying out of the tech. But when we go into the, you know, ex-tech names, I still want to be looking into the areas that get the biggest, you know, productivity gains from AI adoption.
8: When I hear EM, I always smile, because it doesn't mean what it used to mean. It's now two countries, three names, making up a quarter of the index, the MSCI EM index. Taiwan Semiconductor's 14%, a little bit more than that. Samsung is about 6% of the index. SK Hynix is a little more than 4% of the index. Mm. We're reducing things down to just a handful of names. I just got this note from CIBC, Chris Harvey. I'm sure you know him. Chris said this, by our calculation, this is SPX. Mm. SPX attribution. Tech and communication services have accounted for 90% of the returns of SPX since the end of Jan until yesterday. On an individual basis, nine names accounted for roughly 90% of the return over that period until yesterday, with Nvidia responsible for 20 to 25% of the overall return. Do you think that's a problem? Is that necessarily a problem?
10: I mean, you know, I do laugh about this conversation about concentration because everyone says it's a risk. I'm like, well, it's a risk in both ways, downside and upside. If you think that this concentration, the names that are driving driving the upside here are going to continue to outperform. That's great. And so you take the EM story, and it's kind of funny because you're saying that, you know, EM is not what it used to be. I would disagree a little bit. What was EM in 2000 to 2010? It was a commodity cycle. Well, DRAM and semiconductors are the commodity of the AI era.
8: Smart.
10: So is it not just that we're in a different kind of commodity play here for emerging markets? And I'm totally bullish on that. And so I'm totally leaning into this. If I think there's going to be more capex from the hyperscalers, $150 billion in capex estimates just being added for 2027 and 2028, 20% of that goes to the Korean memory names. I'm leaning into this. So I don't have any issue, particularly when, you know, the Korean stocks and the Korean memory names trade on 6x earnings. To me, it feels like a bit of no-brainer to go into that.
8: As prices go up of those commodities, those new commodities, how elastic is that demand for these particular goods?
10: I mean, it's completely priced inelastic. I mean, you're seeing, the memory names basically saying they're entering into 3 to 5 year long-term agreements with the hyperscalers because there's so much demand for it right now. And why that's so important is because it reduces the price volatility, and it gives us much more earnings visibility than we've ever had before. 3 to 5 years of the big hyperscalers saying, hey, we're going to take out all of your supply. To me, that is a very bullish narrative here.
8: Alistair, good to see you. Appreciate
10: you
8: the framing. Interesting stuff. Great response. Alistair Pinder there of HSBC on the insatiable demand for some of these goods in tech right now.
9: And we've seen it in terms of pricing power. I mean, just how elastic is it? Pretty inelastic, it seems like. And they're being given a long rope when it comes to debt investors that are investing in some of these issues. I think one of the skepticisms here is we don't know what we're building toward. We don't know the end point. When is it going to be enough AI? When are we going to reach some sort of equilibrium where things stop moving at such a rapid pace and we have to keep spending this much on infrastructure? That's one overhang, I think, that's leading to a little bit of anxiety.
8: From capacity constrained to over-constrained, and that's the bus, right? That's the overcapacity, that's the bust.
9: Yeah, or just what does the world look like? I mean, not to go all existential, but these are the questions that a lot of people say. What is the ultimate existence of humans in this AI world? I know this sounds science fiction. No, but this is actually, I mean, I don't mean it in a negative way. I mean, truly, where do they fit in the world that's controlled by,
8: robots and AI? On the Nasdaq right now, down by 1.2% on the Nasdaq 100. It was going so well. On the S&P 500, down by 0.9%, with an update on stories worldwide with your Bloomberg brief. Yahira has more. Hey, Yahira.
11: Hi, John. An Indian flagged ship sinking in the Strait of Hormuz this week after coming under attack near the coast of Oman. The Wall Street Journal reporting India's foreign ministry says Omani authorities rescued all the crew after the attack without saying who was behind it. The U.S. House narrowly rejecting an effort to stop the war in Iran and remove U.S. troops from the region. President Trump saying hostilities officially ended at the 60-day mark, a declaration that could help the administration avoid seeking congressional approval for its operation. And U.S. Trade Representative Jamison Greer expects the U.S. and China to restore ties for agricultural products. Greer telling our own Anne-Marie Hordern in Beijing that a new trade deal could open the door for U.S. businesses.
12: And we expect to also see an agreement for double-digit billion purchases of ags over the next 3 years per year coming out of this visit. And that's more general. That's aggregate. That's not just soybeans. That's everything else.
11: Greer also confirming the two countries will establish a board of trade to oversee a cutdown on $30 billion worth of tariffs on goods. That's your Bloomberg brief, John.
8: Yahira, thank you. Thanks for the update. I'm next on the program, Tariffs on the Back Burner.
13: President Xi's an incredible guy. Got along, made a lot of great trade deals. They're paying tariffs. They're paying substantial tariffs, but we didn't discuss it.
8: Up next, we'll catch up with Anne-Marie, plus Henrietta Traser, Vader Partners from New York City this morning. Good morning.

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Bloomberg is covering all things crypto. The people, the transactions,

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1: I'm David Westin. Join me each week on Wall Street Week for stories of capitalism. This week, Ray Dalio joins us for his long-term view on where the Iran war is taking investors. In the AI contest between science and commerce, there is one man, Demis Hassabis, who wants to have it all, and taxing the wealthy while trying to attract them at the same time. The nasty spat between Zohran Mamdani and Ken Griffin.
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3: Just a bit softer here. We're down by 0.9 on the S&P 500. On the Nasdaq 100, down by 1.25. Record highs coming into Friday, heading towards a decent, robust week of gains. But running into this in the bond market. Twos, tens, thirties, yields creeping higher. Stateside up by 5 basis points on tens through 450, approaching 5.1 on a 30-year. Jitters in the UK around the leadership race. Much bigger moves there. But also big moves in Japan as well. The backdrop globally, if all these countries have got anything in common right now, it's higher energy prices and limited fiscal space.
4: Yeah, right now it seems like when people see higher PPI prices and significantly higher, I think it's fair to say these are huge beats when it comes to some of the inflation reads in the United States and over in Japan. People are saying, what's the offset to this? Probably there will be the desire to have more fiscal spending, even though there isn't necessarily the headroom for it.
3: Elsewhere, the summit wrapping up between the U.S. leader and the Chinese leader, the President Donald Trump making his way back to the U.S. on Air Force One, engaging with reporters just moments ago. Check out some of these comments. Under surveillance this morning, tariffs on the back burner.
5: President Xi's an incredible guy. Got along, made a lot of great trade deals, including over 200 planes from Boeing with a promise of 750 planes. We didn't discuss tariffs. I mean, they're paying tariffs. They're paying substantial tariffs, but we didn't discuss it.
3: So here's the latest this morning. Tariffs failing to make the agenda during a summit between President Donald Trump and Chinese leader Xi Jinping. President Trump offering more details of the talks as he returns to Washington from Beijing. Anne-Marie has more. Anne-Marie, some intriguing comments on a range of issues. Let's start with Taiwan. What did you make of what the president had to say in the last hour?
6: Well, the president definitely wanted to make sure he was socializing the issue of Taiwan in a very delicate manner. But he really pulled back the curtain and brought reporters into the discussions. He said that, of course, it came up. He was asked about the six assurances from President Ronald Reagan in 1982 that you would not consult China in regards to arms sales to Taiwan. He said, you know, 1982 was a long way away. She wanted to talk about what am I supposed to do, not engage. And he said, though, when he was asked, would the United States defend Taiwan? And he said he's the only person meeting him, President Donald Trump, that knows that. And he said he was asked about it today as well by Xi Jinping. Xi Jinping asked him, would you defend Taiwan? And he said he will in the coming days make a decision about the arms sales, that $14 billion package that's been in the docket that was not approved before this trip. He said he'll be making that decision in the coming days. So that is something we should be on the lookout for. But he said, you know, who wants a war right now, 9,500 miles away?
3: Anne-Marie, the Chinese leader is a dictator. The U.S. leader is accountable to the electorate in the U.S. and in Washington, D.C. I imagine there's members of Congress who have their own thoughts about what should happen here. What is the president going to arrive back to in Washington, given this exchange?
6: Well, Jonathan, before the president left Washington for this trip, he got a letter from a number of senators, Democrats and Republicans, that wanted him to move ahead quickly on the $14 billion package that's waiting in the wings when it comes to the arms sale to Taiwan. We should note it is not unprecedented for former presidents as well to not immediately clear an arms package ahead of a big trip with the Chinese leader. You don't want to really mess with the imbalance of how this trip, potentially some of the deliverables you want to get out of this trip. It's a very sensitive, delicate issue. So That is not unprecedented. What is going to be interesting, as you note, is what kind of pressure the president gets when he lands in Washington, D.C., based off this exchange, given the fact that clearly Xi Jinping made Taiwan their red line. I go back to what happened yesterday. The meeting wasn't even over, and what we had from the Chinese readout was that Taiwan needs to be handled appropriately, and if mishandled, that could lead to conflict and a dangerous situation between Washington and Beijing.
3: Anne-Marie with the latest in Beijing. Anne-Marie, thanks for your work over the past week or so. Just fantastic. Henrietta Trace of Vedder Partners joins us around the table here in New York. Henrietta, good morning.
7: Great to be here, guys.
3: How does Congress respond to what we've just heard?
7: Congress is not going to take this happily. There are so many more China hawks that still exist in both the House and the Senate side, and their first reaction to this China summit is going to be, why are we talking about Taiwan? We should be talking about soybeans. We should be talking about investments. There are tariffs across $350 billion worth of goods, and instead we're talking about arms sales to Taiwan, which is very much China leading the direction of the conversation, leading this overall meeting. And that's going to be the core takeaway for members.
8: What do you make of the trade agreements that were reached in terms of the 200 Boeing planes versus the initially believed 500 planes and some of the agricultural purchases? How are those stacking up in the United States?
7: Well, I really want to see the details on the soybean side. I think it's really critical, especially for farmers who saw a 46% increase in bankruptcies in 2025, that they have, under President Trump, from his first term to his second term, seen major shifts in soy purchases. China has cut us off. The deal that Ambassador Lighthizer reached in 2020 when they had their first major trade agreement was for 142 million tons of soy over 2 years. The deal that Secretary Bessent reached last year was for 87 million tons of soy over 4 years. That's a 69% drop. And now here we don't have any details of any soy purchases. The farmers are in a bad way, and that's a problem for Republicans across the board.
8: The message coming out of these meetings is that the priority is some of these purchase agreements, mm-hmm. right? That the idea is to get engines and to get planes and to get soybeans. It isn't necessarily on having a hard stance with Taiwan, staking a geopolitical place in the world versus China. Is that where things are shifting among the populace in the United States?
7: I'm glad you ask. I look at this data all the time to see if there's a chance that Americans care about foreign policy. It does not register on Americans' radar. They care about inflation, prices, the economy, and then way down at like 11th, anything foreign policy related. They do not concern themselves with Taiwan. That is a core issue, as you point out, John, with the members of Congress and China hawks and defense hawks. But it doesn't register on an American public that feels very pessimistic about their finances, about their job prospects, and is overall anxious.
3: Local issues. I see this play out in the UK as well. When you see particular leaders talk about these big global issues, foreign leaders talking about the US leader, I don't think in the UK, for instance, UK's a great example of this, by the way, when you start moaning about what's happening abroad and the mistakes other leaders are making internationally, people feel ignored at home because they want their local issues taken care of. Are we going to take care of those issues going into the midterm? Are we going to see more specificities when it comes to those kind of things?
7: I think it's important to look at the bills that are being introduced, as you point out. And I think there's two that I would highlight for the average American. One is, how long is this war going to go on? How long are gas prices going to be so elevated? And there is a war powers resolution that allows the president to perpetuate the war through September 1st. That is the shortest duration authorization of military force that I've seen. There's other proposals out there for 12 months. And then the second piece is the gas tax holiday. And the gas tax holiday does not have enough support to pass, but it's informative to look at the dates associated with it and how long lawmakers think that gas prices are going to be high for. The bill that was introduced this week by a Republican in the House lasts through December 15th. They are expecting this to go on for a long while.
3: This is the federal gas holiday. What are they doing at the state level to achieve something similar?
7: Different states are doing different things, and in some cases, they have a higher gas tax, so it's helpful. Georgia, for instance, has a 33-cent gas tax. They've already suspended theirs. Oftentimes, states are doing 30, 60, 90-day suspensions, but the federal level, the votes aren't there at the federal level. So the president would have to act the executive order, which most other administrations have determined they cannot.
8: Just to bring it full circle, at what point does Taiwan become a local issue when it has to do with chips? I mean, it's one thing to say this is just a geopolitical issue. It's another thing when suddenly this becomes a massive market issue and, frankly, every electronic product issue that everybody has in this country. At what point is that connection drawn?
7: Well, I mean, I think the PPI data really tells you that there's going to be those costs that cycle through. And, it, you know, whether it's the Strait or whether it's Taiwan, that's in your refrigerator, that's in your telephone. You know, you're going to need to buy all those things, and costs for there from PPI data being released. It's a 60 to 90 day lag before it starts hitting consumers. So it's coming for the American public. Maybe they won't recognize that it's due to Taiwan or maybe even the Strait, but they'll feel the pain and it'll continue to register in the inflation data.
3: Henrietta, it's good to see you as always. Thank you. Henrietta Trace of Vader Partners. I'm sure they're able to draw the dots. It's pretty obvious. The question they're asking is, why are you there? And convincing the American public that you should be there is the hardest task right now.
8: Especially because our reserves are down, right? I mean, how much have the munitions been depleted as a result of some of what's been going on in Iran? Questions of different troops that have been deployed for months and months and months on the sea. Where is the willingness, especially with the cost already rising for that military incursion? Again, questions that people want to know. How much did Xi Jinping take advantage of that fact?
3: It gets difficult to offset that at the federal level, not just in the US, but in places like the UK, across Europe, in Germany, to issue more debt when you see the pushback coming from the debt market at the same time. It's almost like a perfect storm right now in fixed income, pushing back.
8: Well, Torsten Slok made this point yesterday. I thought it was really important, which is, if there is another economic downturn, where is the ammunition going to come from on the fiscal side? And how much are bonds going to act as a haven, as they have in the past, if there is this push-pull between fiscal stimulus, inflation, and so much debt sloshing around?
3: Well, thank goodness we're done with the hantavirus now, right?
8: Well,
3: we're done with that. We've moved on.
8: We have, although there was a story about how just natural sickness is actually on the rise.
3: We don't have to shut down the economy.
8: No, good. We're good. Right. No Hanta.
3: Lorraine Hutchinson of Bank of America, up next.

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7: Wow.
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8: Equity futures right now pulling back from all-time highs. We're down by 0.9% on the S&P. Coming into Friday, as of Thursday at the close, up for a seventh consecutive week. The longest weekly winning streak going back to December 2023. Will we undo that, upend it with these moves? We'll see. But we've taken a bite out of that move so far. We're down by 1.3% on the NASDAQ 100. Driven by these moves in fixed income, yields higher, stateside and worldwide, on tens right now through 450, of 5 basis points on the session, near the highs of the year on 10s and 30s, and worldwide, levels we haven't seen in decades over in Japan.
9: Unclear exactly what the lever is going to be for monetary policymakers to constrain this. You've seen the Bank of Japan refrain from hiking rates again, even though people expected them to do so. And here in the United States, there's an expectation that the new Fed chair, who is going to come in possibly next week after today being the last day of Jerome Powell's term, coming in will not have the desire to hike rates either, despite what we're seeing in the bond markets. These two factors really adding to the mood in markets.
8: Can we bring up the U.S. curve again and just think about where we are right now? So twos, as we've stated repeatedly through the week, trading above where the policy rate is at the Federal Reserve. This is going to be a really interesting moment for the incoming Fed Chair, Kevin Warsh. What does he choose to prioritize? If he tries to clarify his reaction function and anchor the front end of the curve closer to where the policy rate is, where does that leave tens and 30s? And how vague is he going to be about what he wants to achieve with the balance sheet at the same time? So we talked about this repeatedly too, that every central bank chief gets their test in the market. Always happened, happened to Powell, happened to Yellen, seen it abroad, happened to Lagarde. Is that moment starting to build for Warsh very early on, before he even gets in the seat?
9: He comes into a fraught moment where suddenly the dual mandate of the Federal Reserve is very much potentially in conflict, although people are saying they're seeing green shoots in the labor market. And this is someone who has traditionally been a hawk. I think it is important to reiterate that. So his reaction function has actually been to hike rates in the past. How much has that changed in the Trump era?
8: Turns up 5 basis points, 4.53 this morning, 2 hours away from the cash open, the opening bell just around the corner. Danny Berger, how's your morning movers? Hey, Danny.
10: Hey, John. Some of those higher bond yields are taking some of the air out of the hottest trades. The hottest trade, of course, being a lot of the chips and semis on that record run. So a few things going on, that being one of them, too. Cerebras, we got this blockbuster IPO yesterday. It rallied 68%. It's down just about 1%, so not nearly enough to undo the huge rally. But again, a lot of optimism. Some of that comes out. We also end the U.S.-China trip without any meaningful deals around chips, around NVIDIA, for example. So most of the sector down this morning, Intel getting hit the hardest, down 4.3%. Elsewhere this morning, Figma reporting earnings, and shares are up nearly 11%. It's all about their AI-driven offerings. They have Figma Make, a tool that enterprises can use, and they did cite a lot of large enterprise adoption, so positivity there, up 10.5%. Elsewhere in earnings, Gemini, the Winklevoss twins, crypto exchange also reported earnings. It's rallying a lot, not necessarily on the numbers, offers, but a strategic investment from the twins themselves, $100 million at $14 a share, so significantly higher than where they're trading. Evercore points out that were it not for that, shares would likely be lower because the earnings missed on a lot of key metrics, but those shares up 20.5% in the pre-market, John.
8: Danny, thank you. Appreciate it. Do you remember the whip around over at Blackstone came up with all that money? That's the whip around over at Gemini. It's not bad, is it? Some deep pockets there.
7: I mean, when you start thinking about some of these founders, I mean, wasn't it the founder of Cerebras now is a $3 billion man overnight? Yeah. It's sort of, you know, other worlds.
8: It's pretty impressive. Not our world. Pretty impressive, nevertheless. On our radar this morning, President Donald Trump offering more details of talks with his Chinese counterpart Xi Jinping. The president telling reporters on Air Force One just moments ago he's made no commitment over Taiwan and would make a decision over arms sales soon. Controversial. Elsewhere, OpenAI CFO Sarah Friar telling us here at Bloomberg the company may need to raise more capital to meet surging AI demand.
11: We have seen an incredible lift in our revenues to match just the demand that I'm talking about. On top of that, we have raised a lot of money. I'm not averse to raising more capital, although right now that $122 billion gives us a lot of optionality.
8: Friar adding that future fundraising will depend on the gap between computing power needs and what OpenAI can afford. And finally, Bramo mentioned it, Cerebras Systems soaring more than 68% in its highly anticipated public debut. It's the largest IPO so far this year as appetite for AI data centers and the chips running them continue to grow. That stock down just marginally this morning by 1.6%.
7: Yeah, but as you were noting, the best debut of its

0: kind in decades. And what we're seeing right now in markets is a really warm reception for a chip maker. And this is the key. It's a chip maker. This is not OpenAI. This is not Anthropic. This isn't SpaceX, although it potentially sets the stage for a really profitable moment for them as well later this year when they IPO. Nonetheless, they sit at the epicenter of the spending boom from the hyperscalers. They make a different kind of chip than CPU or GPU. I was looking at its clients. Guess who's in there? Yes, Amazon Web Services, but also OpenAI. So how much are these all integrated as well and relying on one another to continue to profit as they build out the AI?
1: In one word, very. We'll talk about the K-shaped consumer in a moment. The K-shaped market as well. There are companies that have access to the market right now, both public and private, that can raise tons of money, can come to an IPO, come public and have a move like that on its debut. Alphabet can tap the bond market here, there and everywhere, met with fantastic demand. I just wonder how bifurcated that is. The AI ecosystem, so to speak, and then everybody else.
0: Well, you've seen that with some of the potential losers from AI, with the SaaSpocalypse or this software as a service that potentially gets undermined as a result of people using AI to build their own rather than to buy their own. So going forward, this is going to be the debate. How much dispersion should there be? Who are the winners in the AI sphere going to be? And will the appetite remain for all of the other much, much bigger IPOs, it should be said, that are on the schedule for later this year?
1: That's the K-shaped market. Let's talk about the K-shaped economy. Turning to retail, investors are waiting earnings next week for another reading on consumer spending. Lorraine Hutchinson of Bank of America writing, we expect TJX, Ross and Burlington to speak to a strong start to the year supported by elevated tax refunds and trade down driven by gas inflation. Lorraine joins us now for more. Lorraine, good morning.
2: Hi, good morning.
1: It's good to see you. How squeezed are consumers right now?
2: Not as squeezed as I think people fear. And remember, we're getting first quarter earnings, so it's a little bit of a backward-looking data point, but consumers were receiving very high levels of tax refunds throughout the first quarter. So that served to more than offset any squeeze they felt from gasoline. I think what's really important, and brace yourselves for a big week next week, the forward outlook is, you know, as these tailwinds wane, what happens? Because gas prices are still very high.
1: What do you think happens?
2: The wallet. I think that the consumer takes a little bit of a decelerating trend. I think they trade down. I think they use their dollars a little more wisely and they really search for value.
1: TJX, the last time they had a down year, I think you've got to go back to, what, 2008? Something like that. They've had a fantastic run.
2: I didn't say TJX would be down.
1: No, I'm going to say, are they going to have another up year?
2: No, I think absolutely not. And when you look at, you know, we've gone back 20 years and looked at times when gas prices spiked. And you look at clothing spending, it falls. Jewelry spending, it falls. Off-price retail behaves much more like a necessity and goes at its normal trajectory. And the reason is their customer may have to trade down, and then an upper income customer trades down into their stores looking for that value, right? Everybody's wallets are squeezed. They end up taking share.
0: How much are we seeing a K-shaped retail sector? And it doesn't have to do with necessarily the income strata of the clients as much as the success of management teams to really put forward a story that either works or really doesn't.
2: Yeah, I mean, what we've seen in a time of a little bit of consumer duress over the past year or so is that if your brand is hot, you are really able to get that share of wallet. You know, Coach, the Coach brand is a great example of that, right? They just put up a 29% growth rate in North America. I don't think any of us would have expected that a few years ago, but they made some great investments in marketing. They've really elevated their brand and they've been successful. You can contrast that with a lot of other players, both in the handbag and footwear space. They're not seeing the same success.
0: Well, I'm gonna talk about Nike and Lululemon, for example, which have been underperforming, and we've talked about it a lot on the show. John's been talking about Nike and how they really lost some of their vigor of the athletic heartbeat that they used to be driven by. Going forward, how much can we look at earnings as giving a read on the consumer versus a read on strategy, given the results that we've had so far and given the consumer spending numbers that we've seen from some of the big cards?
2: Yeah, the results have been so bifurcated, right? You'll see retailer, you know, even footwear retailers like On Holdings or Hoka putting up growth, and then you see Nike putting up declines. So it's really a big share shift, and I wouldn't use Nike as a gauge for the consumer. You know, Nike just didn't innovate like it needed to. And when you have competition nipping at your heels, you really need good product. They relied on some of their old stalwarts instead of really going out and doing what Nike usually does, which is lead the market with innovation.
1: You don't want to be apologizing. I just feel like Nike as a brand has completely lost its attitude.

0: Completely refocused on performance product. It will take more time because that's a smaller part of the market, but I think it is the right strategy for
1: them. From a branding perspective, who's got it right now? We mentioned American Eagle, sort of unapologetic, offended some people, did not apologize, sales went up. Who's got it right at the moment?
0: You know, I think there are several brands. Ralph Lauren, Coach is certainly having a bit of a moment. Birkenstock put up really strong growth earlier this week. So there are some brands that are doing quite well. The Gap brand is showing a resurgence that I certainly hadn't predicted, but it's been really fun to watch. There are several of them with great marketing and good product, and they're kind of coming back from where they used to be.
1: I think about the Gap CEO, Bramo, you talk to him a lot. He just sort of personifies the brand whenever he walks into the room, whenever he sits alongside us, he's like, that is the Gap.
2: Mm-hmm. Also, he had this to say about American Eagle. He said that you shouldn't shy away from controversy. You should meet the cultural moment. And he is a big believer in telling a story using cat's eye with dances and denim and trying to meet sort of the cultural ideas of the time. You have to kind of lean in at a time where increasingly it's storytelling beyond everything else. It has to be delivered in sort of viral memes versus some sort of billboard that delivers a message that you have to adhere to.
1: Nike just seems scared, and that's not what that brand used to be.
2: You know, ultimately, it does come down to how do you compete and how do you be edgy. Right now, I was seeing New Balance trying to be edgy when I walked into a store, and I was thinking to myself,
1: it's crazy what that was to us as kids, right?
2: I mean, you think about, you know, dad,
1: wouldn't
2: your sneakers
1: touch that
2: are
1: brand
2: over
1: 30
2: here.
1: Years ago.
2: I know, and now they're like platform sneakers with new colors and, you know, get yours today.
1: Lorraine, it's good to see you. Thanks for being here. Thank you. Lorraine Hutchinson there of Bank of America. I was thinking the same thing, New Balance. Honestly, they were the things that were on sale. You'd never get me a New Balance as a kid.
2: You know, I went into a Foot Locker recently with a child who needed new shoes desperately. And there were shoes that looked like moon boots. And there were things that were like, you know, 5 feet tall. And they looked like, you know, Tesla trucks and, you know, whatever. People at least are trying new things. And then you saw Nike and it was just sort of sitting there in the corner. It's sort of, how do you get your brand out there in your face, even if it isn't the most attractive to
1: everyone? Like a World Cup coming up as well. Usually they've selected the player with the biggest attitude, a ton of flair, they get behind them. I don't see any of that happening with that brand right now.
2: Maybe they're filming it. Maybe I'm part of it.
1: Okay,
2: you just don't know.
1: Clock is ticking. I hope you are. I look forward to that. All right.
2: Nobody needs that.
1: Let's get you an update on stories worldwide with your Bloomberg brief. Yahira has more. Hey, Yahira.
3: Hi, John. President Trump speaking to reporters on Air Force One as he returns to the U.S. from China. Trump discussing his talks with Xi that covered the war and in Iran, as well as the situation with Taiwan.
4: On Iran, it's very interesting. He feels strongly they can't have a nuclear weapon. He wants them to open up the strait. On Taiwan, he does not want to see a fight for independence because that would be a very strong confrontation.
3: Trump going on to say he will make a decision about arms sales to Taiwan soon. Cuba has run out of the fuel oil it needs to keep its power plants running. President Miguel Diaz-Canel blames President Donald Trump, posting on X that the dramatic decline in conditions is due to what he calls the genocidal U.S. energy blockade. And LVMH is selling the Marc Jacobs brand to a venture between WHP Global and H&G 3 Apparel Group. The deal coming as LVMH looks to capitalize on its higher-end luxury brands, including Louis Vuitton and Christian Dior. A lot of letters there. That's your Bloomberg Brief, John.
1: Hey, Yahira, thank you. Appreciate it. Thank you very much. Up next, hoping for a transitory transition.
5: Transitions are important, and I think that, you know, it is maybe helpful to have someone there to give advice, but I still think it's important that it be a transition because you want to have there be very clearly one chairman.
1: Up next, we'll catch up with Sabandra Japra of Soc Gen, live from New York City. This is Bloomberg Surveillance.

0: in case you missed it on Bloomberg Surveillance.
1: Dan Scully of Morgan Stanley writing, the market has treated domestic policy and geopolitical shocks almost like pop-up ads in a longer winding movie focused on AI and a resilient economy. The market has been paying up to go ad-free. It's getting expensive on the tech side of things. How expensive is tech right now?
2: Tech has really been the story. And the story clearly within tech is semis. And I think what has surprised folks is not so much the rate of CapEx continuing to accelerate every quarter. It's about this rotation within semis. 3 years ago, GPUs. A year ago, memory chips, and now CPUs. So it's back to the future.
1: Do you think if we can address the situation through the Strait of Hormuz and we can actually move on, that's no longer just a pop-up ad we want to X out, that we will trigger a rotation back to the other stories again?
2: The market has almost kind of moved on, and that's been definitely corroborated by the backwardation in the oil futures curve that are still around $80 by the end of this year.
0: Don't miss Bloomberg Surveillance live every weekday. In case you missed it on the opening trade,
3: our revenue has now hit $30 billion in run rate, and we're seeing really significant demand customers like Spotify, Lovable, for example, that are really using and harnessing the power of the technology. 2 months ago, we had 500 customers that were spending over $1 million with us. That's doubled in size just in the last 2 months. So we're really seeing a lot of amazing growth.
0: Don't miss the opening trade live every weekday.
1: Good morning, this is Bloomberg Surveillance.
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9: This is Bloomberg Television. It's a multi-trillion dollar industry. We'll show you what's happening in ETFs like no one else. ETF IQ, Mondays on Bloomberg.
1: Stocks just off session lows, down 1% on the S&P 500. Negative across the board here on the Nasdaq 100, but down by 1.4. Welcome to the Federal Reserve, Kevin Warsh. Check it out. In the bond market, twos, tens, thirties, twos, north of 4%. That was a bit of a ceiling for this bond market for a while. We've broken through it, up by 3 basis points today at the front end of the curve, up by 5 to 6 at the longer end of the curve. The 30-year yield just feels a little bit untethered at the moment. 5.1% on 30s this morning.
0: Unclear exactly what's going to pull it into check, and ultimately it comes down to who is Kevin Warsh, what's his reaction function going to be, will he be willing to hike rates in the face of inflation that seems to be reaccelerating?
1: Day one on the job under surveillance this morning, hoping for a transitory transition.
10: Transitions are important, and I think that, you know, it is maybe helpful to have someone there to give advice, but I still think it's important that it be a transition because you want to have people's loyalties undivided. You want to have there be very clearly one chairman. You want to have a place where there's no question about who's in charge, and there's no talk of rival factions and things being split.
1: So here's the latest this morning. Jay Powell's term at the top of the Federal Reserve coming to a close, opening the door to incoming Fed Chair Kevin Warsh. Subhadra Chopra of SocGen writing, the U.S. economy remains resilient despite higher inflation, which should keep the Fed on hold for the remainder of the year and possibly even longer. Subhadra joins us now for more. Subhadra, good morning.
11: Good morning.
1: To see you. We've talked about this repeatedly this morning. The market often tests a new leader. Is that test beginning a little bit earlier?
11: Absolutely. I think the bond market's not only just testing the Fed leadership, it's also putting Congress on notice because you're starting to be concerned about higher debt and deficits, which I think is what's playing out in the very long end. In the very front end, the market's starting to price in hikes. What is really, really going to be important for Kevin Warsh is keeping inflation expectations in check. When inflation expectations start to get a bit unhinged, then he has a problem in his hands. So I think, you know, it's very, very important for the Fed to change its bias from easing to neutral and be ready to act if needed.
1: So in June, that's the opportunity to do that. They also have to put out forecasts. So just describe, and I know it's early, and June even now, we're sort of mid-May, June feels ages away. But when we get to that meeting, what's that SCP going to look like?
11: It's going to be very interesting. I don't see how the regional Fed presidents change their forecasts meaningfully. If anything, they're going to continue to show a bias towards higher inflation. I think the labor market's still relatively stable, so you're not going to see perhaps a significant rise in the unemployment rate. growth is going to be interesting. Last time I was expecting maybe they'll start showing, you know, concerns that growth might start to trend lower. That didn't really happen. If anything, you're seeing significant amount of investment in CapEx coming from the hyperscalers for not just this year, but for the next several years. That's continuing to support growth in the U.S.
0: Would you rather buy at the front end with the belief that the Fed is not going to hike rates no matter what, or the long end, believing that this Fed is more likely to hike rates than a lot of people think?
11: If I had to make a choice, I would say the front end, but I'm starting to get a bit concerned because bond yields definitely feel like they're getting a bit unhinged. I think we should be really paying attention to the signal that we're getting from the bond market, because the bond market's actually starting to say, pay attention to all the dynamics that are happening. Higher oil prices, the potential impact of debt and deficits, not just in the U.S., but globally. And then the overall you know, picture of this war is not getting resolved anytime soon. The presumption in the markets was that we get through, it'll be a short conflict, and then oil prices start to trend lower. But the longer this drags on and the longer oil prices remain high, I think that that really sends a very strong message for both Congress as well as you know, the Fed chair to be much more vigilant.
0: Can this message be dampened by a Fed Treasury accord?
11: I think it's too soon for that accord to be put in place. I mean, I think it's going to take months to come up with some sort of a framework that makes sense to be able to deal with this issue. I mean, as it stands, you know, the Fed is somewhat working with the Treasury in the sense that, you know, the Treasury is issuing a lot more bills. The Fed is, you know, is buying more bills and trying to reduce the average maturity of its SOMA portfolio. I'm not sure what else they can do over the near term on that front.
1: That's the challenge. You can't play the same hand twice. My memory's a bit hazy, but it was at the back end of 23 when we saw the changes from Janet Yellen at the Treasury to move the issuance.
11: Yep.
1: And ultimately, the corrective action from the Treasury helped yields to top and then to decline. Mm-hmm. You can't do that a second time. So what kind of corrective action could we see from the Treasury in response to this kind of thing?
11: Not really a whole lot. I mean, I think what you really need happening is on the policy front. The Fed's going to have to show some sort of a bias to hike if we see inflation expectations getting unhinged. And more importantly, it's going to be on the trajectory for debt and deficits. To me, that's an under-discussed topic. If you look at the Trump administration's ask on what they want for fiscal year 2027 for defense spending, you're looking at, you know, the defense spending going from close to $1 trillion to $1.5 trillion. Extrapolated over the next 10 years, you get some really, really big numbers for debt and deficits. On the other side, there's just no willingness to address that issue. There's not going to be any near-term increases in taxes. We're not going to be able to grow our way out of it. So it's just going to continue to get worse. And the longer interest rates remain high, your debt financing costs go higher. So that's what I'm really concerned about.
1: You've alluded to this a few times now, so can I sort of spell it out? Do you believe the best way to keep long-end yields anchored is to threaten to hike front-end rates?
11: Yeah.
1: Do you think that's an understanding that's shared on the committee?
11: You mean the FOMC?
1: Do you think they get that?
11: I think that there are some hawkish members in the committee. We saw the dissents at the last meeting. They clearly want to change the bias. They want to be prepared to hike if needed. The question is whether the chair and the doves in the committee get the same message.
1: How many doves are left, just out of interest? How much company is Kevin Warsh going to have? If Kevin Warsh is indeed a dove, because we really don't know that until we hear from him in the seat at the Federal Reserve in the news conference, how much company has he got?
11: We know that a few of the governors, Waller, you know, as well as Michelle Bowman, maybe Powell, are on the same page. You know, regional Fed presidents are starting to fray. You do have people like Mary Daly, who's a bit more on the dovish side. But broadly speaking, I think the consensus is starting to slowly move towards at least a neutral stance on policy.
1: Some real pushback from Michael Barr in the last 24 hours as well. Pretty explicit about what he thinks the major risk is here.
0: Yeah, and he's just one of a number. We've heard, of course, from the Minneapolis Fed president, from the Boston Fed president, from Kansas City Fed president, Eric Schmidt, who said that he saw continued inflation as the most pressing risk to the economy. So it doesn't seem like this is a Fed that can remain an easing bias. Do they understand that they need to actually adopt a hiking bias in order to tame the long end of the yield curve? You know, June's going to be an interesting one.
1: I'm just envisioning that that June meeting, and TK around the table with us saying OBE, overtaken by events, and that event right now, if it was today, would be in the bond market.
0: Yeah, and then the counter event will be in the Truth Social market. So again, this is the conflicting issue. Our market's conflicting right now because at the front of the yield curve, there is a real belief in a hiking bias at the Federal Reserve. Is that adopted by equity markets? Have they adopted a real hiking bias in terms of their understanding of rates?
1: Sabhadra, it's good to see you. Thanks for being here.
11: Good to see you.
1: Sabhadra Shapa there of SocGen. Coming up, Eureka Hoffman Bachardi of UBS, Tom Mortensen of Baird, Erin McLaughlin of the Conference Board, plus Scott Cronin of Citi. The third hour of Bloomberg Surveillance just around the corner.
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18: 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We're tracking breaking news today from Wall Street to Washington.
17: Let's start overseas.
18: The sector is really propelling this deal forward.
16: Yeah, the hope is this will open up new markets and provide some additional liquidity.
18: Of course, now they're going to have competitors. We got a big week coming up in politics.
16: Earnings season is underway. We're going to get some key reports.
17: Everything you need to know before the markets open on Monday.
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17: Guys, buckle up.
19: Sorry.
20: Oh, hello there. Just wanted to say, Primer is back.
19: Oh,
20: we've been scouring the frontiers of science and technology to help explain the difference between the next gold rush and whatever this thing is. And in season two, we're upping the stakes. More danger.
21: Now that is some high-grade uranium mineralization.
22: We used to have a stable climate on this Earth. Right now, we do not.
20: More science.
23: We're pushing the envelope of technology in multiple directions. Software, hardware, chemistry, physics.
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20: 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It runs on innovation. 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
28: I'm David Westin. 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
30: Up-to-the-minute space news whenever and wherever it happens. I'm Ed Ludlow at NASA's Kennedy Space Center in Florida, and this is Bloomberg.
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1: Earnings momentum doesn't seem like it's peaking.
2: If you think of what's driving these global markets right now, it's a semiconductor super cycle for the history books.
3: It's the casting away of fear in its entirety that will end up being the market's biggest problem at some point.
9: This is Bloomberg Surveillance with Jonathan Farrow, Lisa Abramowitz, and Anne-Marie Hordern.
30: Live from New York City this morning. Good morning, good morning. For our audience worldwide, the third hour of Bloomberg Surveillance starts right now. And your scores, the price action looks like this. Pulling back from all-time highs. We're negative across the board. We're down 1% on the S&P, down by 1.5 on the NASDAQ. With these moves in the bond market, some new numbers for you. North of 450 on 10s, up by 6 basis points. And 90 minutes out from the cash opening equities, yields making new highs for the session on 30s, pushing 5.1%.
15: People are getting a little bit more concerned as they see a yield curve steepening on the margin, even as we're pricing in rate hikes, at least on the margin, by April of next year. That's according to the two-year yield being above the Fed funds rate currently. You start looking at this, what is it portraying? A bit of unmoored inflation. We're getting that hotter than expected PPI prints around the world, and a lack of monetary policy response to offset any kind of inflationary pressure. And it's not just who the new Fed chair is, but it is a global issue. There is a desire not to stymie any kind of economic growth, even amid inflationary shock after inflationary shock.
30: Look at the issues globally right now. Leadership issues in the UK, PPI the hottest in 12 years. Over in Japan, deficit problems there. The lack of fiscal space across the continent in places like Europe. Then in the US, right now in the US, all inflation and no stack. So you're not even having growth get hit, which might support the bond market. You're getting hot reads on CPI, on PPI, and the economy right now is pretty resilient. So the bond market's gonna keep pushing and keep pushing and keep pushing. And at some point, the test arrives at the doorstep of Chairman Walsh. And I think that test has come a lot earlier than expected.
15: Yeah, in June, they're going to have to really move either to a neutral bias or even a hiking bias in order to meet the moment that we're seeing expressed in markets. If they maintain their easing bias, that would be a shock. If you take a step back, there is a sea change underway. You were talking about when you and I used to talk about the linchpins of the bond market, negative yields around the world, Japan not moving, them owning their bond market. We're now at a phase where we've seen decades of financialization of markets, and now we're going back to industrialization. We got to pay for that. And we're seeing bond sales up the wazoo to try to pay for that. And all of a sudden, all of that capital that people have had has to go to work. And that is a new regime. And suddenly, you got to pay up for that money. So there is a structural overlay that also leads this to be a higher yield environment in a more natural way.
30: It was a different world. There was a lot of stock buybacks, plenty of capital returns, not much capex, driven by the biggest companies on the planet doing something very, very different. Now it's changed. Now you're going to start to see more debt issuance, Alphabet, on a massive four-month spree, $60 billion worth. On top of that, more IPOs. This is where the story starts to change in the equity market as well. The members of the S&P are still the same big contributors, the same big names that we've been talking about for the last 10 years, but they're different, and they're doing different things. They're spending less on capital returns, they're spending more on investment, and they're now tapping the bond market. And Alphabet's a really interesting example of that, because now they're looking for different pockets of liquidities in different markets, going to Canada, to Japan, to Switzerland, to the UK, just trying to find more and more space to make sure this market doesn't push back.
15: And they've been received really well. I mean, the numbers are massive, and yet their balance sheet's that much more massive, and people around the world really want to get into their debt because, frankly, it's a good opportunity, and tech debt has outperformed. It's the dispersion, the K-shaped in both consumers and also in companies and also in debt issuers, where suddenly you're going to have a number of names that cannot raise money, that cannot refinance, and what is going to happen to those companies? So can you see a default cycle within a boom market? Can you see this kind of shakeout at a time of otherwise strength? So these are some of the reasons why people are getting very excited about active management.
30: Cheap guide to today's session so far. Bond yields near session highs, equities near session lows. On the S&P, we're down by about 1%. On the NASDAQ, negative by 1.5. Coming up this hour, we'll catch up with Ulrika Hoffmann-Bichardi of UBS, with stocks cooling off from their record-breaking run. Ted Mortensen of Baird on risks that could impact the tech sector, and Scott Croner of Citi on why his preferred AI trade is the NASDAQ 100. What a rip-roaring rally we've seen there through this year. We begin this hour with stocks sliding and global bonds selling off as inflation fears ramp up. Ulrika Hoffmann-Bichardi of UBS writing, after a decade of mega cap dominance reinforced by passive investing, it's now time for active. Ulrika joins us now for more. Ulrika, good morning.
5: Good morning.
30: Let's talk about that statement there, that quote. That's important. Mm-hmm. What's changing, do you believe, that leads to this moment?
5: Yeah, I think we are at a precipice of new leadership in the equity markets. If we look at the MAG 7 this year, it's quite a dispersed picture. You talked about dispersion. We also see this underneath the surface in equities. So two of the MAG 7 are down. We have, of course, you know, two real leaders that are outperforming the Nasdaq, but we haven't seen this before. And so we think AI is increasingly the dividing line between winners and losers in the equity market. And what we're saying is AI is tech, but tech is not AI. And so for us, just investing in the Nasdaq 100 is not sufficient. We want to invest in the AI leaders, and those are companies that are in the semi supply chain, but also, of course, cloud computing.
4: Can we build on that a little bit more? We needed the bust in .com to establish the ultimate winners of that era. Do you need the bust in this one, or are we already establishing who the winners might be?
5: So I think that's a great question. I think so far, when we look at AI, we have been in the opening game of the AI chess. Anybody can win in the opening game. I think now we are starting to enter the middle game of AI. And in the middle game, some players, some pieces are falling off the board. And I think we'll see that increasingly in the course of this year.
4: I'll name some of the companies that are struggling at the moment. You name some that are down on the year. Meta's struggling, Microsoft's struggling, Alphabet is really not struggling. I don't expect you to be single name specific, but just describe the kind of companies that are succeeding and the attributes they have and the ones that are struggling and the attributes they don't have. That's the dividing line between one and the other.
5: We increasingly focus on the physical economy, because if you think about what happened with software, could happen to other parts of the digital economy. If we have more agentic AI, what role will the internet play? Is it going to be a transaction layer, or is it going to be still optimizing for human attention, right? The internet right now is optimizing converting our attention into transactions. But if agents execute more and more of our consumption decisions, how is that model of advertising going to evolve? So for us, those are some fundamental questions. So we prefer the physical sectors in general, not just in AI, but also in industrials, materials, utilities, that are empowering this AI revolution.
15: How concerned are you about yields in the bond space that are creeping higher, as a lot of the expansion plans are predicated on being able to raise money in a relatively cost-efficient way in the bond market?
5: You always have to watch yields. I mean, the Achilles heel to any prolonged equity market bull run are rates. So definitely worth watching. Oil, of course, they know we have now Kevin Warsh coming in. He wants to think about shrinking the balance sheet. Those are all issues that are weighing on the long end. But we do think that we'll see one more cut this year. Kevin Warsh is coming to the Fed at the point where it's been most divisive since 1992. And we think that's going to continue. So we don't see a rate hike or cut. It's just going to be gridlock in our view for the next few months until December.
15: There are a number of bond traders that are shaking their heads out there who are listening to this and saying, that's not what we're seeing and that's not what we're pricing. Just to do a bit of scenario analysis here, if the Fed were to adopt a hiking bias or actually were to signal that that was a very likely possibility, how much would that dampen your view for equities to keep rallying?
5: I think we need to see a little bit more than one hike. If you look back at 99-2000, right, it took five hikes for the Nasdaq to turn. So it would certainly be concerning, but it probably wouldn't change our base case.
15: So I guess that here's a question. If you're if you're expecting yields to go down, and it wouldn't matter if yields would go higher, what would shake your confidence, given the fact that we're seeing certain companies that are clearly struggling, and there is this issue of how long run rates can really keep expanding at the pace they have been?
5: I think you need to see a sustained increase in rates, and quite a bit higher than what we have right now. Maybe the 10-year above 5 would be more of an issue for us. But I think at this level, we still expect 4, 4.25 by year end. Again, if the economy starts to slow, which what we are expecting in the fourth quarter, where the fiscal stimulus is going to fade, we probably have some pressure on the labor market from AI. All of these things together, for us, suggest that we may at least, our base case is that we have one more cut in December. Not before then. Powell by that time might have also left. That may give room for another opening on the Senate.
15: Who knows?
4: Right? Some of
5: There's a lot of variables that we are looking at, but that's at least a possibility to
4: Some of this, of course, is highly dependent on why you think yields are rising. And I've been reading some of your past comments, your previous comments, that maybe we are on the cusp of a cyclical upswing in this economy. Do you think we are, and what's powering that?
5: We think there are three pillars to this current upswing. One, of course, is fiscal expansion globally, the four largest economies in the world fiscally stimulating. Then secondly, we have this AI CapEx boom. AI CapEx in the US is 2.5% of GDP now and rising. And then thirdly, the consumer is still spending. We saw retail sales up 0.5% month over month. So you have the governments, the corporates, and the consumer spending. To your point, if rates go significantly higher, all those three may be called into question. So we're watching, but it's not our base case.
4: It's hard to fight. It's good to see you. Thank you. Thanks for being here. Ulrika Hoffmann-Bachardi there of UBS. Tens at 450. HSBC has called that the danger zone. UBS just saying that maybe that needs to be closer to 5% to be a real threat to this equity market.
6: Yeah, Lori Calvacino of RBC saying the same thing. 5% really is the key trigger point for some sort of material selling. Either way, you raise a good point, John, which is it depends why. And if you do see a reacceleration in the economy, does that come with commensurate acceleration in the labor market, as well as potentially consumers' ability to absorb some of those price increases? That's the structural dilemma a lot of people are
4: analyzing.
6: That's
4: an important moment for the incoming Fed chair. If you shift to neutral from an easing bias, how do you communicate it? If you're just worried about inflation, that doesn't sound great. But if growth is better too, that's a better story to tell.
6: It's a better story to tell as long as consumers are participating. That's why it's such a fraught moment. If people are losing their jobs because of AI and they aren't able to spend anything, well, then is this really one that you want to hike into and then crimp their borrowing power all the more?
4: Yields up 7 basis points on tens, approaching 455, with an update on stories worldwide with your Bloomberg Brief. Yahira has more. Hey, Yahira.
7: Hi, John. President Trump speaking to reporters on Air Force One as he returns to the U.S. from China. Trump discussing his talks with Xi that covered the war in Iran, as well as the situation with Taiwan.
8: On Iran, it's very interesting. He feels strongly they can't have a nuclear weapon. He wants them to open up the strait. On Taiwan, he does not want to see a fight for independence because that would be a very strong confrontation.
7: Trump going on to say he will make a decision about arms sales to Taiwan soon. The president also saying he discussed AI guardrails with Xi during the summit, including NVIDIA's H200 chips. Trump says China hasn't approved purchases because they want to develop their own. And Apple and OpenAI's partnership is on the rocks. Sources telling us here at Bloomberg, the AI startup is exploring possible legal actions after not seeing the expected benefits from its deal with the iPhone maker. No final decision has been made. That's your Bloomberg Brief, John.
4: Yahira, thank you. Thanks for the update. Up next on the program, the Morning Calls Plus. We'll catch up with Ted Mortensen of Baird on what could threaten the historic rally in chip makers. From New York City this morning, good morning.

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2: 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We're going to get some key reports.
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7: Is there a ceasefire? Is there not a ceasefire? Markets are up, markets are down.
4: Count on Bloomberg for up-to-the-minute reporting.
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14: We're at the epicenter of a global realignment on a scale not seen for decades. At the intersection between markets, economics, and geopolitics, a forum for sophisticated conversation. This is Bloomberg Surveillance.
15: We think that the AI theme is best expressed right now amongst the many ways to express the AI theme in U.S. large cap growth. You have high earnings growth, high margins, and the valuations, well, for large cap growth in the U.S., they're below the five-year average. It's not bubble-ish valuation in my mind.
16: Well, here's the move this morning, pulling back. An equity market rally stalling, running into some problems in the bond market. Futures down by 1.2% on the S&P. Session lows down by 1.7% on the NASDAQ. Europe getting hammered in today's session, approaching the back end of that particular close over in Europe. In the bond market stateside, Treasuries, 2s, 10s, 30s, yields up across the curve, up 4 basis points on 2s, 4%, 10s, up 7 basis points, 4.55 on 30s, 5.1%. That's the move stateside, highs of the year. Check out the global move on a German 10-year, the highest since 2011. On a UK 10-year, the highest since 2008. On a Japanese 10-year, the highest since 1997. We've got a global bond market problem.
17: And part of that is because some of these economies are even more affected by higher oil prices. The suggestions this morning are potentially escalatory, with President Trump saying that his bar essentially is a lot lower to go in, but also a question of whether the Strait of Hormuz will be reopened at any point if, as President Trump said, it's not our problem. You're seeing oil prices go up. You're seeing PPI come in hotter than expected around the world, and in tandem, you're seeing bond yields rise to the highest levels in decades.
16: Look at the UK. Honestly, just bring up that board again. 17 basis point move. That is not a pretty picture, is it? And every single time this happens, you see a much bigger move in the UK. It's on the edge of being something else, not quite DM, it's something else right now. And that's a problem for leadership in that country.
17: It was a conversation we had before where it's increasingly acting like an emerging economy, especially given the uncertainty around the leadership. Keir Starmer potentially being challenged by Andy Burnham, the Manchester mayor, who has said in the past that the bond market shouldn't have the control that it does over the market. This is the bond market's response, or at least shouldn't have as much control over policy. Well, the bond market's response this morning is, okay, let's see how much you can handle.
16: That's slamming the brakes on the equity market rally. That's the price action. Let's get you some morning calls. First up, HSBC upgrading Cisco to buy, highlighting stronger AI infrastructure momentum. Your second call from Citi, raising its price target on Applied Materials, noting increased earnings visibility. And finally, JP Morgan raising its price target on Dow, citing the reversal of memory-related concerns. Elsewhere, the SOX index surging 70% so far this year as demand races past supply. Bloomberg's Ed Ludlow joins us now for more. Ed, welcome to the program. Some jitters in the tech space this morning, but wow, what a rally we've seen over the last month or so.
0: Yeah, and so we start to ask, why did the rally sort of stop from Monday night onwards? You know, there were very broad-based reasons, shortage in memory, a very broad-based AI-fueled rally in that 70% until the beginning of May. And then that first 2 weeks of May, I was probably, John, spent more time looking at charts than I normally do, but if you go back to sort of the end of March, Nvidia is the biggest contributor to a lot of that, right? Not just for the SOX, but for the S&P 500 and NASDAQ 100 as well. And the more recent enthusiasm in Nvidia was that the president would go to China, irrespective of whether Jensen was on the plane or not, he ended up being on the plane, and achieve something of substance. And if you look at the markets in the moment, you know, one session a market does not make, but there's clearly a disappointment in the here and now of what actually was achieved. And you Yahira, gave us the comments from the president that while H200 was discussed, you know, China wants to support its own domestic industry. So that's a big part of it. But also, the bar's now a little bit higher. So instead of going from increments of like, is NVIDIA a $5 trillion company or a $6 trillion company, you know, we're very much focused on the fact that it hit $5.5 trillion, and that was a bit of a ceiling in the moment. We're in overbought territory for much of that, not just in your NVIDIAs, but some of the large caps, like your prior guest mentioned in that clip, and some of the smaller names in the semi industry as well. We've kind of hit a top for now.
16: What's $500 billion between friends, eh, Bremer?
8: Well, what's
16: a couple of days of trading?
8: Let's do a whip around and we'll see what we can raise. To me, the idea that you can raise $900 billion, or at least, or you could increase your market cap in seven trading sessions is bonkers.
16: Ed, thank you, buddy. Looking forward to the program. Ed Ludlow on Bloomberg Technology, coming to you in a few hours' time. Ted Mortensen of Baird writing the following: there's a hoarding of semiconductor supply ahead of price increases. Few are concerned about double or triple ordering. Shortages are a real concern. Ted joins us now for more. Ted, welcome back to the program. Good to hear from you. That's a provocative statement for us all to think about. How are you thinking about that, just in terms of the price action that you're anticipating in the months and quarters ahead?
9: Well, it's surely been a melt up. I mean, and your previous guest, Ed, put it well. I mean, if you look at the stocks, it's up 70% year to date. But more importantly, if you look at since April 7th, the stocks is up 52%. Actually, that's a pretty good multiple years of performance in a month. So we've had this real melt up. I think the other thing is, where I talk to my clients, if you look at the semiconductor index in relationship to US GDP, during the dot-com bubble, we were probably 15%. The semiconductor complex was 15% of the GDP. If you look at the global financial crisis, call it 7%. If you look at COVID, we were at roughly 25%. Today, we're at 50% of GDP. So there's a fair amount of good news based upon really, really strong fundamentals. I sit on 70-plus conference calls during earnings season, and there's been 25 bellwethers that have actually killed it on earnings. So the macro is strong, but I think there's roughly six or seven macros that the street's really not looking around the corner on.
8: What are those macros that you're thinking of?
9: Well, number one, I would say inflation. Every single call, and you know, you've talked about it all morning on the two and the five, the tens, the Japan and the UK yields. Inflation is in tech is everywhere. And I think everybody knows it's in memory, but it's everywhere from substrates to commodity ICs to just availability. Number two, I think if you look at models, where my worry is just in the EU and EMA, it's 30% roughly of all diversified tech companies. If they're having problems from the economy side, I think a lot of these models could be stale over the long term. Number three is shortages. If you listen to the microchip call, Steve Sanghi basically said his die inventory is going to be depleted in a few months. We're running into, because of the Straits of Hormuz issue as a contributor, we are running into some shortages. Could we see kind of a COVID golden screw issue happen in Q3? Possible. Number four, and I think this is the one that people kind of put on the back burner. But since the robust infrastructure build on data centers, access to power is getting much more difficult. And the last two is just more of the Iranian conflict. The street is totally bought into this taco trade.
8: Ted, I'm wondering also where Taiwan ranks on this, given the fact that we just came from the meeting between Xi Jinping and President Trump, and there are real questions over China's desires when it comes to Taiwan. Is that entering into anybody's minds these days on the earnings calls or anything else?
9: No. Right now, everybody's overweight TSM because they control all the advanced logic production, basically, in the world, and they've perfected 3 and 2 nanometers, so everybody's there. I don't think the geopolitical's right now in the semiconductor thought process.
16: And Ted, do you think it should be?
9: I think over time it should be. It all depends what happens in the next couple months, you know, in the Ukrainian conflict and the Iranian conflict. And, you know, if it gets spicy, I think the scenarios may change.
16: Ted, just a final question. You went through a range of potential constraints, shortages, power constraints. We've been talking about the potential of capital constraints as well, maybe some pushback in financial markets. Lots of people are having this debate right now about what we might hit first. What do you think we might hit first?
9: I think it's the capital restraints. I mean, just from the buy side perspective, look what happened yesterday with Cerebus. I mean, but, you know, look who's coming. You know, you possibly have SpaceX coming relatively soon, followed by Anthropic. I mean, you've got a lot of very significant tech IPOs coming. My worry is that we drain the liquidity of the equity markets and it becomes much more difficult. There's going to have to be some PMs that really look at their portfolios and see what they have to sell to fund some of these IPOs.
16: Interesting. It's kind of where my mind's going as well, Ted. It's good to hear from you. Thank you, sir. Ted Mortensen there of Baird. We've been talking about this throughout this morning, going from asset scarcity coming out of the pandemic to maybe just sort of abundance, all of this issuance in the debt market, all of this issuance in a public equity market as well in the year to come.
8: Yeah, what Ted was just saying there, if someone wants to get in on OpenAI or on SpaceX when it actually does go public, do they have to sell Meta in order to do so, right? Are they going to have to sell Microsoft shares? I mean, how do they make room for this? And how exactly are the indexes going to be composed? Is this going to be now 30% of the weight, these new IPOs that suddenly are going to come and subsume liquidity from other areas? It's a real question. It's a different dynamic.
16: That's the supply on the horizon so far, just tracking demand. Demand for the IPO, solid performance, good. The one we saw yesterday, demand for the debt from the hyperscalers, solid so far. We just keep tracking the demand, see how it stacks up against the wall of supply that might still be coming. Coming up on the program, Erin McLaughlin of the Conference Board as pressure builds on the US consumer. Plus, Danny has your morning movers. Cerebras pulling back following a blockbuster debut trading day.

0: At 9:30 a.m., the market tells you what it's really thinking.
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8: Bringing you the world's business and financial news whenever and wherever it happens. I'm Michael McKee at Mount Everest. And this is Bloomberg.
9: I'm David Westin. Join me each week on Wall Street Week for stories of capitalism. This week, Ray Dalio joins us for his long-term view on where the Iran war is taking investors. In the AI contest between science and commerce, there is one man, Demis Hassabis, who wants to have it all. And taxing the wealthy while trying to attract them at the same time. The nasty spat between Zohran Mamdani and Ken Griffin.
10: He's sort of caught between a rock and a hard place.
9: Watch Wall Street Week. More than what you need to know, it's what you need to think about.
11: The open about 60 minutes away. The state of play, futures down. Just off session lows, we're down 1.2 on the S&P. On the NASDAQ, down by 1.7. Krinsky, Jonathan Krinsky over at BTIG, publishing just moments ago on SPX and the record dispersion we're seeing. Now 8.56% above the 50-day moving average. Only 47% of the names are above their respective 50 DMAs. This is by far the widest divergence on record. We've seen all the superlatives over the last week about this market, concentration, dispersion. Things have got really, really narrow.
12: You haven't seen bad

0: breath like this in a long time, and I'm not talking about needing gum. It's this question of, can you have a sustainable rally driven by just a couple of names? I believe NVIDIA and Micron account for a significant proportion of all the gains so far this year, just two names that increasingly are driving this. So at what point does that threaten this, and at what point, you know, you asked this before, is it a feature or a bug? On one hand, people could say it's a feature, and let's just pile in, and ultimately, that has been what's been ruling so far this year.
1: Well, upending the equity market isn't really that this morning. It's this. It's the bond market. Stateside Treasury yields are near the highs of the year, up by 7 basis points on tens at 4.55. The move elsewhere, going international, even bigger in certain places. So highs of the year stateside. In Germany, the highest level we've seen since 2011. In the UK, since 2008. In Japan, the Japanese 10-year, overnight, the highest since 1997. Some major moves internationally.
0: These are the economies that are actually more exposed to the increase in commodity costs stemming from the Strait of Hormuz. And you've seen this in hotter than expected PPI prints in Japan, following the one that we saw in the United States. In the US, there are buffers. We're an oil exporter, we are an oils producer. That isn't the case in Japan, that isn't the case in the European continent, and that isn't the case in the United Kingdom. So it becomes that much more of a stressor at a time where there is fiscal limitations with respect to the deficit, and frankly, a lack of will on the part of monetary policymakers to stave this off from a demand destruction side by raising rates.
1: Wherever I look right now, I just see capital needs and supply. This has been a feature of the program this morning. Wherever I look, that's all I see. Alphabet tapping the Japanese bond market, going to the debt market, raising $60 billion in the last 4 months across a range of regions. Sarah Friar of OpenAI, the CFO, speaking to Bloomberg, saying, yes, we've just had a record round of fundraising in private markets, but we might have to go again. The Treasury market, big deficits here stateside, even with a strong economy, and that's been the new normal now for a number of years. Japan's got its own problems. The UK's got its own problems. Germany in the mix in the last 12 months, pledging to supply more. Wherever you look, the IPOs, supply, supply, supply, a wall of it in the next 12 months.
0: Building is expensive. There have been decades where we have not been building, where it has been fiscal expansion, monetary repression, and this idea that we are living in a financialized market. You put your market into stocks or into bonds, you're going to gain money and that's it, and you can go on your way. The bill's coming due. You have to build stuff in order to keep the economy going in an AI era, and increasingly that is what we're seeing. Right now there is enough capital out there to fuel that. The fear is what happens when there's not, or if there's not, and that ultimately hasn't happened, but you're seeing just people begin to raise that possibility.
1: So far demand's been good. Demand has met the moment, but there's a wall of supply on the horizon we'll keep on tracking. And for the man at the top of the Federal Reserve now, Kevin Warsh, an interesting first day at work for him. 1 hour away from the cash open, let's get you some morning movers. Danny Berger has more. Hey, Danny.
2: Hey, John. Perhaps the poster child of wanting and finding a way to fundraise is Cerebras in their blockbuster IPO yesterday, the AI chip maker rallying 68%. Some of the air coming out of that this morning, as it does the entirety of the semis trade. Cerebras down 2.9%. Intel's one of the worst performing, down 5%. Higher bond yields just weighing on this rally that's been record-breaking in some measures. And you have the outcome of the U.S.-China trips, no necessarily big action when it comes to semiconductors and NVIDIA itself, which is down 3%. Elsewhere this morning, Dexcom, they are a glucose monitoring device maker for diabetes and for others. They reported earnings and they were pretty strong, but the excitement here is that Elliott is taking a stake in Dexcom. They've already appointed board members. They're pushing them to make more efforts to expand their margins. We're going to have the CEO on open interest in the 10 a.m. hour, and those shares are up 5.5%. Finally, Papa John's. Those shares also moving significantly higher, up nearly 10%. The firm Earth, alongside one of the biggest franchise owners of Papa John's, reportedly in talks to take Papa John's private, that according to Reuters. So again, those shares rallying pre-market, John.
1: Danny, thank you for the latest. Danny Berger there. More from Danny around the opening bell as her and Matt Miller guide you through the open in the next hour or so. A new era taking shape with the Federal Reserve. Fed Chair Jay Powell ending an 8-year tenure as Kevin Warsh steps into a Fed facing an uncertain path ahead. Mike McKee joins us now for more. Mike, welcome to the program. You and I have talked about this with various leaders at the top of various central banks. They all face their own test. Is that test already brewing in this bond market for Kevin Warsh?
3: Oh, it absolutely is. And with the economy being where it is, it's going to be a real challenge. Let me start with some good news, bad news. The good news for Kevin Warsh is the Empire Index from the New York Fed, manufacturing in the New York Fed region, comes in at a four-year high of 19.6. But prices paid, the bad news, is at a four-year high of 62.6. So as Kevin Warsh comes in, this is Powell's last official day as chair, and he will be staying on as

0: the governor until who knows when. We don't know when Warsh is going to actually be sworn in. Sometime in the next few days, depends on when the paperwork gets done. And his first Fed meeting is June 16th and 17th, so everybody's going to be keeping an eye on that. But he walks in with these black clouds of inflation hanging over his head and Donald Trump's tweets hanging over his head. He's got to contend with the fact that inflation is moving away from its 2% target. And we had those dissents at the last meeting from members of the committee he's now going to oversee, saying they think they should be warning people maybe we have to raise rates. Plus, as far as the inflation is concerned, we've got more tariffs coming up this summer. And out there, the Justice Department still lurks, Jay Powell staying on because of that. And there's the question of whether the Fed can remain independent. And what about his plans to shrink the balance sheet? That's his signature move other than with interest rates. And already we're seeing a lot of pushback from the people he's going to be working with. Michael Barr last night, shrinking the balance sheet is the wrong objective. And of course, Chris Waller recently saying that the scarce reserves regime would be stupid and massively inefficient. I don't have a lot of confidence in the idea of shrinking the balance sheet, according to John Williams, the New York Fed president. So at this point, he's got a lot of opposition in a lot of areas, and he's got a lot of economic problems that would prevent cutting interest rates anytime soon. So he's wanted this job for a long time, and now he gets it, for better or for worse.
1: Baptism of fire, maybe, in the bond market. Michael, thank you, sir. Appreciate it. Consumer confidence sitting near all-time lows as inflationary pressures continue to build. Erin McLaughlin of the Conference Board writing, we are seeing more cracks because of tariffs on oil, and oil and gas prices escalation will be baked in for months, even if the strait is open tomorrow. Erin joins us now for more. Erin, good morning. It's good to see you. We've been talking about markets facing a positive supply shock. The economy is experiencing a series of negative supply shocks. So you've got a lot of individual companies raising a lot of capital, pushing demand into a supply-constrained economy. Doesn't all of that just equal inflation for the next 12 months?
2: Absolutely. Unfortunately, U.S. consumers are dealing with the shock of from tariffs, which are still in the supply chain, and now an oil shock. And we don't expect tariffs to go away, and we don't expect the oil shock to resolve anytime soon.
1: Where are the higher prices showing up now, and where do you expect them to show up in the future?
2: Okay, so we know high prices are showing up at the pump, but they're also showing up for companies with diesel fuel, and jet fuel has doubled, since the beginning of the year. We're seeing higher prices with food, and we expect that to continue. Now, that's obvious because food needs to be transported, right? The cost of transportation is going up, but food is also packaged, and so many things are packaged. So all those petrochemicals that come into plastics, that go to those Asian markets, come back to the U.S., those are under increasing pressure due to the Strait of Hormuz.
3: That said, it seems like consumers are still buying. It seems like there hasn't been a huge pushback in terms of consumers going on strike or limiting their purchases, at least not in aggregate. We just got retail sales that showed that still demand. So at what point are you starting to see already some pushback or consumers that might be withdrawing some cash from this?
2: Right. So when we look at yesterday's retail sales numbers and we take into consideration the inflationary portion of it, they are slowing down. So we're already seeing retail sales slow down. We know that consumers, more than 95% of Americans drive to work. So they need to buy gasoline. They're still going to buy food. Our consumer confidence index still has, the last thing people want to cut back on is sort of restaurants and bars and takeout food and pet care, as I was telling you all earlier. So we know that they're still going to prioritize some of that, but it's some of the larger purchases that we know folks are going to cut back on. We also know that it's consumers that are around $125,000 annual income and up that are the ones that have really, keeping the economy going, and they're the ones that have kept the economy going for the last few years.
3: How much has the perception of inflation changed over the past 7 years or so? There was a time when it was predictable what prices would be at any given time. Then post-pandemic, that was flipping around all over the place, a huge inflationary wave. And now it seems like it's harder to gauge what anything's going to cost at any given time, so people don't really know. So a lot of companies can kick things up if they want to.
2: Yes.
3: How much has the psychology around this changed?
2: I think consumers, certainly pre-pandemic, inflation really wasn't on their mind at all. And so

0: And yet Kevin Walsh calls inflation a choice. So what is his North Star going to be in the next several months, the next several quarters?
1: Well, we don't expect the Fed to cut. We know that that the Fed and, you know, our new chair, Warsh, has you know, a very political, you know, sort of environment they're walking into, and it's very unknown. But we don't expect interest rates to come down. We don't expect a cut this year.
0: Do you expect them to go up?
1: I don't think so. But again, we really don't know what's going to happen when we look at 4, 5, 6 months out. And it's interesting because, you know, when we take our consumer confidence index, it's a flashpoint in time. It's a 2 or 3 week survey period. So there's times when, you know, just in the last month, things felt like, okay, they're getting better. Labor market numbers are looking good. Yep. There's a truce. And then, you know, a few weeks down the line, a month down the line, and we're entering 12 weeks of this conflict.
0: Do you see numbers from you, Mitch, and just roll your eyes? What's that survey all about? Record
1: well, we
0: lows. I struggle to get my head around that.
1: there's room for different numbers and different points of view.
0: You're not biting, certainly. Are you? Never mind. All right. Erin, thank you. Erin McLaughlin there at the conference board. I imagine they are. Like, here's you, Mitch. Here they go again. Record lows. I really struggle with that survey. Record low sentiment, all the bad things that have happened in the last 40, 50 years.
2: People have looked at that survey and said increasingly it has a political element to it. It speaks more to the polarization and the sort of tribalization of politics. I'm just still thinking about this idea. If people don't have a sense of inflation coming down, and if potentially there's another shock that could come later, why would you delay a purchase? If you don't have faith that price is actually going to be lower in the future, this is the kind of concern. You know, welcome, Fed Chair.
0: That's why consumer expectations are so important.
2: Right. That's the reason why people are watching these things.
0: We're looking for clarity from Kevin Walsh, from the Fed Chair, the incoming Fed Chair. And I think it's really important. That's a feature, I think, of the bond market today. That's where we've lost one of those anchors. We don't really know the reaction function of Kevin Walsh, the Fed Chair, because he didn't really articulate too much of it in the hearing. There was a failure, I think, in the hearing of the individuals there for various reasons on a Senate Banking Committee who didn't really get to the bigger issues about how he'd respond to incoming information at any given time.
2: That's why there's a tension right now. You've got the front end of the yield curve implying rate hikes, but you have the S&P implying rate cuts or just rates on hold for the longer term. And then you have longer term rates, which are determined by a global trend that really has been whipsawed by some of the oil pricing that we've seen. So you put this all together, it is kind of messy and is ripe for some sort of shakeout one way or another.
0: It's going to be a big meeting in the next month, which is why I'm off for vacation to watch the World Cup. But, you know, it's going to be a big meeting.
2: You're not going to the World Cup, are you?
0: Let's keep an update on stories worldwide with your Bloomberg brief. Yahara has more. I'd never pay that, but I will watch it on TV. Hey, Yahara.
3: Hi, John. We're seeing Cerebras shares falling 4.25%, but that's after surging yesterday 68% in its trading debut. The AI chipmaker raising $5.5 billion in this year's largest IPO yet. The surge driving the company's market value to upwards of $67 billion. The NFL releasing its schedule for the 2026 season, kicking off with a Super Bowl rematch between the Seattle Seahawks and the New England Patriots. The season opens on Wednesday, September 9th. And workers at the Long Island Railroad are threatening to walk off the job tomorrow. Contract talks between New York City's transit system and the nation's biggest commuter railroad hitting a snag over cash payments versus wage increases. That's your Bloomberg Brief, John.
0: Yahara, thank you. Thank you for this morning and the update. Up next on the program, we'll set you up for the day ahead. Plus, we'll touch base with Scott Cronin of the Citi on why NASDAQ has more room to run. From New York City this morning, good morning. You're watching Bloomberg TV.

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1: The additional thing that I think people maybe aren't necessarily connecting the dots on is if you think about where does a lot of the funding from the technology side actually come from? A lot of it is Middle Eastern investors. So who do we actually see a slowdown in that capital cycle accelerate what might be the bubble burst on the AI side of things?
0: Despite that insatiable appetite for energy, it's still pretty resilient. Why is that? Why isn't tech getting affected by the Iran war?
2: We are unequivocally in the greatest hardware cycle of all time. And so it's not to say that, you know, market is immune to spasms of volatility, particularly in the Asian names, which because of the perceived greater sensitivity to oil from Taiwan and Korea, they went down the most. That was the best opportunity, you know, that we saw in the markets over the last month.
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5: You're seeing, the memory names basically saying they're entering into 3 to 5 year long-term agreements with the hyperscalers because there's so much demand for it right now. And why that's so important is because it reduces the, you know, price volatility, and it gives us much more earnings visibility than we've ever had before.
6: That was Alastair Pinder of HSBC, bullish on this equity market. HSBC, one of 6 names since the start of this war to upgrade their price target on the S&P 500 for year-end. Equity futures pulling back from all-time highs this morning. We're down by 1.2% on the S&P. On the Nasdaq, down by close to 2 percentage points. The jitters, the epicenter for them, coming out of the bond market this morning. Twos, tens, and 30s. Yields up across the curve. Twos through 4%, up by 5 basis points now. And the pickup continues, now up by 8 on tens as we get closer and closer to the cash open.
7: But this is a global issue as a result of oil prices being higher, but also the idea that growth isn't slowing materially enough to offset some of those inflationary pressures with demand destruction. The result globally is a bond sell-off, the likes of which we haven't seen, at least in certain places, since 1996.
6: Almost 10 basis points higher in Germany, almost 20 basis points higher in the UK. In Japan, PPI coming in really, really hot. Problems are building. This bond market at the moment, not so much treasuries, but elsewhere, certain pockets of it. On the global scene, just feeling a little bit untethered at the moment.
7: How much is the Bank of Japan saying we should have just hung on to those bonds? Why did we let the market out of our control? You know, this is what happens when you let them run free.
6: That's the bond market this morning. That's what a market is, right?
7: Something like that.
6: You're always thinking about stepping in. Anyways, we count you down to the opening bell. Coming up over the next few days, your trading diary looks like this. Today, Fed Chair Jay Powell's term coming to an end, and Philadelphia Fed President Anna Paulson will be speaking, so look out for all of that. Looking ahead to next week, earnings, Nvidia, Wednesday, the big one. Then you've got Target and Walmart in the mix as well, so some interesting detail coming out of the retailers in the next week or so.
7: Yeah, right now we're going to see whether we've got the same kind of retail demand that has been the real hallmark of the past couple of weeks. Although, how much is it also the K-shaped in the retail sector, the haves, the have-nots, with some of them really deploying incredible technology?
6: Should we talk about the Nasdaq? What a record run. Scott Croner, the Citi, with this to say, we view the Nasdaq 100 as a preferred play on the AI build-out. Fundamental expectations have demonstrated consistent improvement. Scott joins us now for more. Scott, welcome to the program. We've heard the complaint. We've seen people nitpick at the Nasdaq and the tech names, say it's too narrow, too concentrated. Scott, what's the pushback? Why stick with the winners?
8: Well, I think that what this market is doing, for all the noise that we're contending with, whether it's the inflation, the macro outlook, the Iran conflict, oil prices, so forth, you know, I think the guiding light here is that as go earnings and earnings growth, so goes stock price action. And that's what you're getting out of the Q1 reporting period is in improving visibility and confidence, therefore, in this mega cap growth cohort that is attached to AI. So if you're looking at a sort of a mixed macro backdrop and you want to go to where the fundamentals look like they have room to continue to improve, this is where we're dialing in. It's big cap tech, and I think the NASDAQ is probably the best direct expression of that.
6: Scott, there's always this itch to rotate. You could feel it at the start of the year. Rotate into the other names, rotate and broaden out the rally. That happened to some extent at the start of the year. What changed once this war started?
8: Well, once the war started, you took it down a different path. Remember, we went into the year, Jonathan, looking at sort of a Goldilocks economic backdrop, soft landing with room for the Fed rates to come down. And what do we have? We have the inflation spike that's most likely triggered by the ramp in oil prices. And we've been talking about duration of conflict as mission critical. So as we're looking at going into 3 months now of the conflict, elevated oil prices and the obvious inflation read-throughs, you have a dual-pronged bifurcated market right now where you've got tech beating to its drum around the AI infrastructure spending wave, but then the rest of the market is acting much more like you'd expect around this nagging concern around higher for longer oil price influences.
7: Scott, does it make you nervous that NVIDIA rallied 20% in 7 trading days?
8: I think on a short-term basis, Lisa, when you see moves like that, you have to expect that there's going to be a time and a pause to digest that move. But, when you look at a stock like that, you look at the price action for the past 8 months, it's been mostly sideways. So one of the ways I'm thinking about this is that, you know, I think the past several years, what we've seen are these massive moves in that cohort of stock, okay, that then takes time for the fundamentals to grow into the price action. Then you get to a point, you get renewed confidence in the longer-term growth outlook, and you can rally again. So, you know, I think there's a lot of repositioning at work and has been for several months within this semiconductor sector. NVIDIA had been the leader for some time. You now have other options in terms of how to position for the picks and shovels play within the AI, you know, construct. But I think essentially, yeah, on a very short-term basis, you have to be wary of the price action. But underlying the structural component here is still a pretty decent-looking outlook in terms of the next couple of years for sure.
7: Not to end on a philosophical note, Scott, but how worried are you that we don't really have an endpoint in terms of what the ultimate goal is? When is enough AI? When is it sort of the ultimate endpoint where we see the new world in an AI construct that we can determine who's going to be a winner and loser, not just in tech, but also in corporate America and beyond?
8: Yeah, you know, it's a really good question, and I think we're going to be grappling with this for the months and years to come, probably. I think there's, and we've been talking about this, Lisa, there's certainly inertia right now in every C-suite in America to make sure you've got your AI strategy and you're pursuing it. But you have to expect that along the way, there's going to be, you know, some pause in terms of how you look at the implementation of it, how quickly you can find solutions that drive productivity, and then we're going to have to be on the other side looking at how this plays through to the labor condition. So I think what your point's spot on, but what we have to be prepared for is that the underlying inertia right now looks like it's pretty set to continue for the foreseeable future. But this isn't going to go on forever, right? So we do have a window here where we're going to see this spending benefit drive the fundamentals. But ultimately, gosh, we were talking about this a year ago, where we have to get to is a point where the AI influence is really along the lines of lessening some of the historic earnings volatility that we've seen in much of corporate America. If you can do that, then you end up justifying a higher for longer valuation for U.S. equities.
6: Scott, 30 seconds. Can your bullish call live with 450 on a 10-year?
8: No. I mean, look at so 450 probably, okay? We've learned in the past couple of years, 480 on the path to 5 is no good. So as we hit this 450 level-ish, we're going to have to be very careful in terms of what the trajectory is going here, but there's no doubt, that I think the interest rate backdrop is certainly going to be a headwind here. And again, what I would say, Jonathan, is that one way you offset the valuation

0: implication of higher interest rates is stronger earnings, right? So we are going to have this tug of war going on. But yeah, as we push through 450, I think the caution flags start going up a little bit.
1: Seeing that this morning, Scott, thank you, sir. Scott Conant there of Citi. Thank you very much. Coming up next week, stacked lineup on Monday. Look out for that. From New York City this morning, good morning. Have a wonderful weekend. This was Bloomberg Surveillance.
2: In case you missed it, on the close.
3: I'm 54 years old. I've always been into technology. I always invest in things that I first believe in and, you know, things that are going to change people's lives. And I know once people come inside the store, they will love what they see and they will fall in love with what they see. I was in the store for 4 hours.
1: Wow.
3: And they were just, you know, robots, dog robots, holograms. It's a beautiful place to be, and I think if you're ever in Times Square, you should definitely check it out.
2: Don't miss the close live every weekday.
4: I think the productivity increase is not going to be marginal. I think it's going to be an order of magnitude. It's going to be significant. We're working on it internally, and we're really excited about it. I could see a world where an analyst who previously covered 20 stocks could cover 200 because they are maybe managing a fleet of agents that looks at all these stocks and tracks them. I could see a world where we're able to tackle a far greater number of top-of-funnel ideas and do a bit of work on them and more accurately pick what the best 15 to 20, you know, best long ideas in a given year are. So I actually think it's going to reshape how we do things in the long term.
5: One of the things we struggle with is it's very easy to get siloed as an analyst intern. And these are the sectors I look at. These are the tools I rely on. These are the models I've built. And for us, we are spending more and more time as a research team collaborating around ideas with multiple people looking at sectors or trying to solve key questions or you know, things in the market. And so the ability to have standard tools that we're all using to track lots of different things, to inform how the models are trained, will be super helpful. I think, in people being able to pick up someone else's work and say, I totally get this because it's in the same vocabulary that I do it myself.
6: In case you missed it, on Balance of Power.
7: Are you worried about this type of rhetoric? We're now looking at an indefinite extension to the ceasefire.
8: I think patience and perseverance are what we need here. And bear in mind that the idea that somehow after 47 years of entrenching itself in power, that what the president first said, 4 to 6 weeks, was never realistic. And it's 8 weeks now, it's still not realistic. The issue, I think, is whether we can take back control of the strait in order to allow Gulf Arab oil out onto international markets. And remember, some of that oil is going out through pipelines in Saudi Arabia and the UAE in any event. But we prohibit the exportation of Iranian oil, open the rest of the strait to get the Arab oil out, calm the markets down. I think we should be prepared to take the time necessary to overthrow the regime. We'll regret it if we let them up and find out later.
6: Don't miss Balance of Power live every weekday.
9: Up-to-the-minute geopolitical news whenever and wherever it happens. I'm Jennifer Zabasadja in the Lesotho Highlands, and this is Bloomberg.
10: 30 minutes till the start of the cash trade on this Friday. I'm Matt Miller.
11: And I'm Danny Berger. Bloomberg Open Interest starts right now.
10: Coming up, the global bond sell-off accelerates as inflation fears flare around the world.
11: And that angst putting a halt to the AI rally that has pushed stocks from one record high to the next.
10: Plus, from NVIDIA to Boeing, a look at the biggest winners and losers from President Trump and President Xi's Beijing summit.
11: Also at that summit, nothing really new when it comes to chips, nothing really moved the dial, and that plus higher bond yields sitting these stocks pre-market. Let me show you. I'm looking at NVIDIA and Intel. NVIDIA down almost 3%. Intel's down 5%. I mean, they've just had a massive run in the past week. NVIDIA has jumped more than 20% since last week. Michael Hartnett at Bank of America says this is a market ripe for a pullback. So maybe just a blip today.
10: Yeah, Intel, I was just looking, since March 30th, it's up 181%.
11: Wild.
10: So it's tripled. No big deal. President Trump hopefully has some of that stock. Figma is soaring after raising its guidance on promising traction with AI monetization. Cerebras is falling. falling, but that after a 68% jump in yesterday's IPO, which was already priced well ahead of the range. It's the biggest debut of the year so far, a market cap of more than $60 billion. But of course, we have SpaceX coming soon. Bloomberg spoke with the CEO of Cerebras, Andrew Feldman, yesterday about their growth through partnerships.
12: In the last 4 months, we announced a deal with OpenAI that's north of $20 billion for 750 megawatts of compute. We also announced a major engagement with AWS, where our equipment would be deployed in their data centers. I think those are obviously the largest, but there are dozens of others that are in what used to be a big deal in the $10 to $50 million category. And so there's just an extraordinary demand right now for fast inference.
11: Bloomberg Tech's Ed Ludlow conducted that interview and joins us now. I mean, Ed, there's so much excitement over this IPO, 68%. I mean, it maybe is not that strange that the market is pulling back this morning after just such a big run, not just in Cerebras, but for chip makers as a whole.
13: Yeah, and the pullback's quite modest, right? You know, if you just go with the IPO price of 185, we're still, I think we're up beyond 70% if shares are at 305, 306, 307. You know, Mr. Feldman used the word engagement about that contract with AWS, and in the moments that followed, I pushed him really hard, like, come on, what does that even mean, engagement? What are the numbers? When is it real? But Cerebras, you know, is in a position where, like everyone else, the demand vastly outpaces its ability to supply. So in raising $5.5 billion in the biggest IPO of the year so far, they're going to get moving. Because remember, the distinction between a Cerebras and an NVIDIA, for example, is Cerebras builds the whole server, top to tail, including the custom silicon with the memory embedded. Matt and I went into detail on that yesterday. But they take on the risk and the margin profile of doing that. And they still have to convince the market that long term that's going to work.
10: Yeah, I mean, and I think the idea is even if they can't get the higher margins of someone who just makes the chips, the demand is still enough to incentivize that business model. It's at least unique.
13: Yeah, and so one question that I did not ask, and Dina Bass, our colleague, asked me to, and I'm sorry, Dina, that I did not, is what is Cerebras? Is it a chip maker? I asked him, would they sell their chips as standalone? There were reasons why they can't. Is it a server maker, or is it a data center operator, even a hyperscaler? Because to answer your question, Matt, they could rent capacity in the same way a cloud computing company does, which is a much higher margin business, rather than just do the hardware as a like, here's a server, have at it yourself kind of deal.
10: All right, fascinating interview, fantastic job, Ed. Look forward to your coverage today as tech stocks go the other way. We've gone from an equity euphoria tape to a nervous about rates tape. You can catch Ed Ludlow today at 11. And on Monday, as you can see on the screen, Ed's gonna speak with the CEO of NVIDIA, the big daddy, Jensen Huang, as well as the CEO of Dell, Michael Dell, about their partnership at 2:30 p.m. New York time, an interview you don't want to miss.
11: Meanwhile, stocks are generally down today, as we've been describing. It's not just chips coming off the highs that they've had, but a global bond sell-off forcing on inflation risks and political instability out of the UK. And investors are selling bonds with the price of crude holding above $107 per barrel. Let's discuss with Bloomberg macro strategist Cameron Kreis. Cameron, there had been a narrative. I mean, we've listened to HSBC's Max Kettner, for example, saying earnings are so strong that yields at this level can't actually matter. At what point, and are we seeing this now in a sustainable way, that inflation concerns, high yields are enough to really pressure risk assets?
14: Yeah, I mean, it's been interesting because traditionally, when bond yields rise, you tend to see stocks sell off thereafter. And that has not been the case this year, given how strong the whole AI semiconductor narrative has been. But it feels kind of like the elastic is snapping. And as you alluded to, there's a few reasons for that. One is, yeah, the political instability in the UK in terms of Labour Party leadership. The UK has a big fiscal issue, as indeed does the US, but that's put the yield to the long end of the UK gilt curve their highest level since 1998. At the same time, Japan, again, another indebted, highly indebted country with a bit of an inflation issue, has seen the long end there go to its highest level ever, with 30-year JGBs now above 4%. The oil price is stuck above 100. There's no real sign of a breakthrough there. And we're kind of getting to the point where you have to wonder if a lot of these worries that the geopolitical experts have discussed in terms of the ultimate impact of the closure of the Strait of Hormuz on energy prices is going to start to be realized in terms of shipments that did get out before the start of the conflict have basically now been delivered. And so it's kind of now when the lack of marginal flow out of the Strait is going to be felt.
10: You know, I think it's also notable that we get the handoff from Fed Chair Jerome Powell to new Fed Chair Kevin Warsh today. And we're already seeing, beyond just the rates conversation, pushback from some, Michael Barr, for example, saying you can't be shrinking the balance sheet at the risk of financial instability. That is, of course, one of the things that Kevin Warsh has been pretty vocal about. Do we expect even a rate hike from this Fed, Cameron?
14: Well, it depends on, I was going to allude to this, because there's historically sort of a tendency almost for the market to kind of haze, you know, like in a fraternity sense, new Fed chairs. And by that, I mean they're often tested. Greenspan had the 87 crash. Jerome Powell had obviously the Volmageddon incident in February of 2018. Ben Bernanke had a little thing called the GFC. And so this is kind of Warsh's test already. Now, do people think we're going to get a rate hike as the next move? That's what's being discounted. Of course, the price you see on your screen doesn't necessarily reflect what people might actually think. It could reflect risk management decisions or hedging requirements, and sometimes you trade because you have to, not necessarily because it reflects your view. And it can be a little hard to distinguish between which of those is at play in terms of market pricing. But it's indisputable that we're now discounting the next move as a hike, which is one of the reasons why we've seen the 30-year bond yield move above 5%. It's had a real tough time sticking above that threshold. Even during and since the inflation episode of 2022. So it's going to be kind of telling if it manages to hold there for a few days. It bond operators may well take that as a signal that we are moving into a sort of new regime.
11: Yeah, I mean, I guess Fed Chair is getting tested, but it's rare to see them get tested so early, like literally before they even take the chairmanship. Cameron, thank you so much. Bloomberg macro strategist Cameron Kreis. Our other top story this morning, President Trump heading back to the U.S. after 2 days of talks with China's Xi Jinping. Xi hailed a new bilateral relationship between the two powers, while Trump touts fantastic trade deals.
15: This has been an incredible visit. I think a lot of good has come of it. We've made some fantastic trade deals, great for both countries.
16: President Xi's an incredible guy. Got along, made a lot of great trade deals, including over 200 planes for Boeing with a promise of 750 planes. We didn't discuss tariffs. I mean, they're paying tariffs. They're paying substantial tariffs.
11: Joining us now from Beijing is Anne-Marie Hordern, Bloomberg's chief political correspondent and co-host of Bloomberg Surveillance. Anne-Marie, what is Trump coming home with after this trip?
17: Well, here's the thing. There's a lot of smiles here in Beijing, but there's still a lot of questions about the substance of these meetings. The president is touting a number of deals, whether or not it's the Boeing jets, whether or not it's soybeans or other potential energy or agricultural products. But we're still waiting on more details, especially confirmation from the Chinese side. And when it comes to some of these items, how big are the volumes going to be? What length are they going to be? I did speak to Trade Ambassador Jamieson Greer, though, earlier this morning, who did paint a picture about some of these trade wins and how big they could be when it comes to the agreements that were reached here in Beijing. Take a listen.
18: coming out of this week, you heard the president today talk about the Boeings and hundreds of Boeings being purchased by China. We already have a soybean deal with them from our prior meetings of 25 million metric tons a year over the next 3 years. And we expect to also see an agreement for double-digit billion purchases of

0: bags over the next 3 years per year. We want to focus on non-sensitive goods. We think we should be selling them. Things we think we should be buying from them, trying to facilitate trade in that area. And then we'll, from there, we'll be able to interact with our Chinese colleagues and negotiate with them.
1: At the end there, Ambassador Gear was talking about this idea of a board of trade. And remember, they are in the middle of a detente that ends in the fall. He said potentially, you know, if this willingness on both sides continues, he could see that extended. Maybe we would get that sort of confirmation in September when Xi Jinping is slated to come to the White House.
2: You know, the concern, I don't know how widespread it is, but the concern that you hear from the left, from the Democrats, is that President Trump would trade some big headline deals for a little bit more leniency on Taiwan, right? We have an arms deal that we're scheduled to make with them. We would commit normally to defend them in the event of an attack. How is the reality on the ground? How did it unfold?
1: Well, this $14 billion arms package that's waiting in the wings, the president said he's going to make a decision on that in the coming days. This is what he told reporters on the way back from Beijing. He's en route now to Washington, D.C. on Air Force One. And probably the biggest takeaway from his briefing with reporters on Air Force One was that he said Xi Jinping asked him today, will you defend Taiwan? Because a reporter asked him that exact question, would the U.S. defend Taiwan? And he said, I'm the only person that knows that, and I was asked that today. And he said he was asked that today about Xi Jinping. So he's trying to be sensitive without giving too much away in terms of this question. But potentially when he comes home, he's going to face Republicans and Democrats that want him to have a more forthright answer regarding Taiwan, or at minimum make sure that in the next few days he does sign off on this $14 billion package. I think it's important to understand some of the context surrounding this. It is not unprecedented for prior presidents to not go ahead with a huge arms package to Taiwan ahead of a big meeting or summit with China. They want to make sure that this is delicate, and they do not want to implicate some of the potential outcomes that could happen with a meeting with China. What is going to be telling is what Trump does and says when he gets back to Washington.
2: All right, Anne-Marie, thanks very much. Bloomberg's Anne-Marie there on the ground. Anne-Marie Hordern there on the ground in Beijing with the Trump delegation. Now, coming up, Samba Nova CEO Rodrigo Liang discusses its work with Intel, Samba Nova's work with Intel, as well as competition with Cerebras and plans for an IPO. This is Bloomberg Open Interest.

0: 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I'm David Gura.
1: I'm Lisa Mateo.
2: And I'm Christina Ruffini. We're tracking breaking news today from Wall Street to Washington.
1: Let's start overseas.
2: The sector is really propelling this deal forward.
0: Yeah, the hope is this will open up new markets and provide some additional liquidity.
2: Of course, now they're going to have competitors.
1: We got a big week coming up in politics.
0: Earnings season is underway. We're going to get some key reports.
1: Everything you need to know before the markets open on Monday.
3: Bloomberg This Weekend, bringing a little Bloomberg into your weekend routine.
1: Guys, buckle up. Oh, hello there. Just wanted to say, Primer is back. We've been scouring the frontiers of science and technology to help explain the difference between the next gold rush and whatever this thing is. And in season two, we're upping the stakes. More danger.
4: Now that is some high-grade uranium mineralization.
5: We used to have a stable climate on this Earth. Right now, we do not.
3: More science.
6: We're pushing the envelope of technology in multiple directions. Software, hardware, chemistry, physics.
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5: There's just an extraordinary demand right now for fast inference. We're the fastest, not by a little bit, but by more than an order of magnitude. You know, we're 15 times faster than the next nearest competitor. And as AI has become useful, everybody wants it to be fast. Nobody wants to wait.
6: That was the CEO of Cerebras on Bloomberg Television yesterday after the biggest IPO of the year so far. Joining us now is Samba Nova CEO Rodrigo Liang. He is a direct competitor of Cerebras. And Rodrigo, why don't you explain to us first exactly, you know, where you compete and where you differ? Because Ed Ludlow was telling us earlier that Cerebras is in a number of different businesses. They could be, on the one hand, a chip maker. They put together the servers, and they also could be a neocloud company of sorts.
7: Thanks for having me. Yeah, we're a chip maker. We build AI chips for inference, and so we're very focused on driving inference into the highest performance space. And so if you look at Cerebras, where they're demonstrating that they can actually run really, really fast on smaller models, we run the spectrum. We think that the battleground is going to be in the large models and where the frontier models are, and even the open source models are now trillion parameter models. We're very focused on taking those big models and running them really, really fast.
8: Rodrigo, I just wonder how much the world has woken up to this idea that inference is about to get really expensive, and it's a problem that Samba Nova obviously solves for. Just think about Uber a couple weeks ago that blew through their entire inference budget for the year in just a couple months. It was something like 500 to 2,000 per engineer per month on AI API calls. I just wonder, are we about to experience this kind of second wave of disruption for these companies that are using AI that maybe the models haven't fully passed along the cost of just how expensive it is yet?
7: Yeah, well, as we know, the AI market is going to be dominated by inference, and now you're seeing why, because the cost structure of using these models continues to rise, and so the need for more cost-effective solutions, the need for faster solutions that allow you to actually compute faster is really important, and so we're driving that change as well, that this wave of really efficient computing, fast and energy efficient, is going to be incredibly important in driving that cost down.
6: So who gets access to your chips, right? There are now a number of smaller chip makers that solve for specific problems like Samba Nova, and not everyone can have them, right? You're supply constrained. So how do you decide who gets them and who doesn't?
7: Well, that's a key thing. Supply chain is a battleground, and we're already taking orders into next year. But the really exciting thing about this right now is as we actually make these models more efficient and we map them against chips like ours, where we can run them 10 times faster than, say, a traditional GPU, you can make more tokens available to people. And so today we're driving them into enterprises. We're driving them into sovereign clouds because we think that the market is much broader than just the frontier models or just the hyperscalers. And so we love the collaboration we're making with some of these big model companies, but we actually want to see this broadly adopted into the enterprises and into many, many countries.
8: Rodrigo, just given the supply crunch for a lot of this stuff and just the rate that you're building out, how deep are your capital needs? You obviously had recently U.S. regulators clearing the way for Intel to increase its investment in Samba Nova. You have an investment from Vista, the private equity company. You see your rivals like Cerebras going to public markets in order to raise more. OpenAI CFO saying our capital needs are really, really intense. Just how intense are yours right now?
7: Yes, I mean, Sam, look, the growth is just so tremendous. And so we're in a transformative phase for the entire globe. And for all the excitement that you see, the enterprises, if you think about the banks and the retailers, they're just getting going, right? They're just getting the transitions to AI.

0: AI going, and so the buildup continues, and it's going to actually go for many more years.
1: It does seem like the valuations have gone parabolic, right? I mean, with Cerebras, they were offering shares at 150 to 160, which was already pretty punchy compared to their last valuation. They ended up selling them for 185. At one point, they were trading for more than double that yesterday. Doesn't it feel like you're leaving money on the table by not going public now?
0: You know, it's we've got to build our business in the way that our strategy aligns. And so we're super excited about where we are. We just took a private round. We've got a lot of interest and investors continue to come into the to support the company. But hey, a public company is something that might be in our future. But look, you know, it's a tremendous validation into the space. The battleground is an inference, as we've talked about for a while, and I think you're seeing investors come in and validate that.
2: I just wonder, Rodrigo, if there is something to all of these AI-related companies, whether it be the labs, be it Cerebras, going public to solve kind of what we were just talking about, this need for capital. Does there come a point when there is just such intense needs that you do need to tap public markets, that is a necessary sort of cog in this wheel, or is there enough private capital out there in the world to continue moving on?
0: Well, I think at the scale, I think you're starting to see this build out that for us at this stage, we are at a point where the business is starting to grow organically and you're able to actually get growth through that way. I think you're going to find that it's incredibly important for business to actually make a profit and drive gross margins and to grow organically. But there is going to be a point where you kind of think, when do I actually need to go build out? You know, one of the interesting things about Sambanova is we don't build our own clouds, which is incredibly expensive. Sambanova, we're in the business of actually moving racks. We're in the business of delivering technology for others to build their cloud. And so that allows us a level of efficiency in our business that others don't have. And so if you are in that incredibly expensive business of building out these data centers and getting all the energy supply and getting all the land, all of that is going to be much, much more capital intensive.
1: I'm just thinking of, I'm still stuck on the valuations, right? Because I'm looking at Cerebras, the valuation in a round that they did at like the end of 21 was less than what you did at the beginning of 21. And so if they're worth $60 billion now, maybe Sambanova is worth 100. What would you venture to guess?
0: I don't know if I guess. Look, I think ultimately it's about our business and how you execute the business. You know, what I'm really excited about our business is that we have this broad customer base. We're tapping into a lot of enterprises, a lot of neoclouds, you know, with dozens and dozens of people building out their clouds in the world. And so we think that over time, that's the right way to actually deploy technology that is, you know, has a broad reach and across a broad set of use cases. And so they're so excited about that. But we think that there's a lot of value when you actually build out a business that is that broad.
2: Rodrigo, I only got about a minute, but I want to ask about the future, because obviously right now you're building chips for agentic AI. What happens if we realize the dream of AGI? Just how far behind are we on capacity, compute, inference to get to that world?
0: Well, I think these factors are all kind of turning over now, where you're building more lines in order to support. I think the change in the world has happened so fast, and it takes a little bit for the fabs and the production lines to actually scale. But all the major manufacturers are scaling their production. And so I think in the next year or two, you're going to see a lot of catch up.
2: All right, Rodrigo, thank you so much for joining us. Always a pleasure to have you on. Sambanova CEO Rodrigo Leon. Let's get a check on your markets this morning, because they're looking pretty rough. We're down, I mean, it's only 1%, but
1: we went to 7,500 and change yesterday.
2: I know, but it feels bad when I, like everyone else, just, you know, is used to a market that gravity doesn't apply. And gravity is like kind of applying today. The NASDAQ is down more. Those chip stocks are selling off because they've rallied the most. The pain this morning is in this bond market, 2-year yields above 4%, 10-year at 4.5%, 30-year at 5%. It's even worse in Europe, some levels that we haven't seen in some time. That 30-year yield in Japan, that's the highest it's ever been since it debuted. UK 10-year yields at the highest since 2008. Brent crude also adding to the pain. Cost of energy moving higher, up 2% above $107 a barrel.
1: You know it's serious when we're showing you UK and Japanese long
2: Something's
1: bonds.
2: Something's gone wrong.
1: You know, 5 minutes ahead of the US Open. But Keep in mind, we did close over 7,500 yesterday on the S&P, and for Pam Bondi, more than $50,000 on the Dow.
2: Right.
1: So we're back up on the Dow, at least, to another record and have well surpassed. Since the end of March, we're up 20% on the S&P 500.
2: Yeah, isn't the crazy thing? That we're still at like 8x forward earnings on Micron. I can't get over how like price to earnings, these things still look cheap even though you've had this rip roaring rally.
1: Right, because as the P rises, the E goes up as yeah. well, and maybe even faster in some cases. AMAT, for example, gave sales and profit forecasts that exceeded analyst estimates, but its stock is down today. That shows you what rates are doing to tech.

0: Everybody has a moment where they put into action all they've practiced, where they step up to a challenge and either succeed or fail. But what are those moments for some of the world's most influential leaders?
1: It was a rough and tumble world, and I thought, okay, I can rise up, I can play this game, and I did play the game.
2: It was great, and it was depressing, and it was disappointing.
3: My chair at the time sat down with me and said, succession starts now.
0: I'm Francine Lacroix, an award-winning journalist. 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
6: 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I'm Anne-Marie Hordern in Guayaquil, Ecuador, and this is Bloomberg.
7: We are moments away from the start of trading on a day that interest rates all of a sudden matter. This is Bloomberg Open Interest. I'm Matt Miller. You can see S&P futures down. We're not even down 1% after closing at 75.01. I mean, the rally has been face-ripping, especially in tech stocks. The NASDAQ right now down 1.33%. But of this huge rally that we've seen, I think 1,200 points since March 30th, NVIDIA itself alone is worth 200 points of that. The top 10 companies in the S&P 500 are worth two-thirds of the rally. So it's really concentrated. Ringing the opening bell at the New York Stock Exchange is Horizon, apparently celebrating a suite of ETFs. That's what you call it when there's a bunch. It's
8: a suite of ETFs. Not a pod or a murder
7: ETFs. Not a murder of ETFs. And Strive, I'm looking for Vivek Ramaswamy. Maybe he's no longer connected to Strive, the daily dividend company, but of course he co-founded it. And is he running? I think he's running for governor of the great state of Ohio.
8: Sounds right to me, but I think you'd know more about this.
7: Yeah, he's from Dublin.
8: You would know more Ohio things than I would ever dream to.

0: I'm looking at NVIDIA and Intel shares just here at the open. Intel getting hit pretty hard, down more than 5%. NVIDIA is down 3%, but it's been a massive run just in the past week. NVIDIA's jumped more than 20% since last week. It's been this hockey stick shape for all of the chip makers. So some of the air coming out today also after that Cerebras IPO yesterday, Matt.
1: Yeah. Could that mark the top? I don't know. Figma is a company that also is or has been soaring after raising guidance on promising traction with AI monetization. Here you see the shares, and they're up 8% in a down market, so really swimming upstream. Cerebras is falling, but only not even 6%, after a 68% jump in yesterday's IPO, which already was priced well ahead of the range we were looking at. It's the biggest debut of the year, a market cap of more than $60 billion, but it will be paled by SpaceX when they raise $75 billion next month. Joining us now is Laffer Tengler, CEO and CIO, Nancy Tengler. Nancy, you're the perfect guest to have on because, well, for one thing, you're invested, long invested in a lot of these big winners, and it has been a tale of equity euphoria. Today, it's a concern about global rates rising. So does that make sense? Like, at what point does the Treasury yield actually hit a 7,500 S&P?
2: Yeah. Hi, Matt. Thanks for having me. I guess I'd say this. In the 90s, we had a 10-year that was between 7 and 8% on average for the decade, and a Fed funds rate at 5%. Now, I understand this is not that. We were in a decelerating interest rate environment back then, and that was maybe a different environment. But productivity is still the underlying story as far as we're concerned. So if the 10-year's at 4.5, 4.7, 4.8, I mean, all the way up to 5, we're not worried about it, but we're not the entire market, so we have to pay attention. I think I'm more concerned about some of the euphoria. You mentioned it just now around IPOs, because those kinds of events do mark market tops. However, I don't think we're there. Let's wait and see what happens with SpaceX, and Cerebras will be a distant memory. But I think you want to be picky and selective, just like during DeepSeek. We've talked about this. We were buying NVIDIA, for example, at $108 a share. We added to it at the end of March. That's how you make money in stocks.
0: Even so, you look at something like the Philly Semiconductor Index, Nancy, and it's had this huge run up, but you can really make a fundamental story to say why it deserves to be there, that earnings are exploding in a way they never have, that maybe semis and chip makers have broken out of this typical cycle that they have, that yes, it's richly priced, their forward earnings are something like 29, but it peaked at 44 in March of 2024. So how do you disaggregate what is the right price for, yes, compelling narratives, but things that have climbed quite significantly?
2: Yeah, I mean, Danny, to that point, I have been befuddled by the run-up in Intel. And so this recent sort of deflation makes much more sense to me, because it was not driven by fundamentals. It was driven by narrative. I still don't know when Intel is going to catch up with anybody on anything, and where the foundries are in terms of production. So we have stayed out of that name. It hurt some days, but we've been adding to names over the last couple of months, like Micron, AMD, and NVIDIA. And we've been longtime major holders of Broadcom. So I think as an investor, you have to take advantage of these run-ups and trim back the names, which is what we've done with Broadcom. It became grossly overweighted in our portfolios. And we will be doing that with AMD, which has also appreciated quite dramatically. So I think that's how you have to play it, because we're still in that cycle. I don't think suddenly these names are not going to be cyclical anymore. I've been around too long. I've heard that too many times. So that's I think you want to be selective.
1: I think, Nancy, that's a really important point. That's the question I was just going to ask. You know, if I pull up the MRR screen on the S&P, that's the members ranked return, just to look at the individual moves that we've seen year to date, for instance, right at the top, you see SanDisk. It's up 470%. And this is a company that used to make the little cards that would go into digital cameras before cameras were in phones, right? I mean, I think everyone had forgotten about this stock. Intel is right behind it, 195% year to date. Seagate, Western Digital, Micron. These are companies that make

0: commodities. You know, they're vulnerable to cycles, like the most vulnerable of any other company normally on the index, and they're doubling, tripling, or quintupling year to date.
1: And then like Lumentum and Corning make optical stuff for AI data centers. So it's like everything in there is something related.
0: It's pretty amazing. And when you see this kind of, does that not represent froth when you've got 10 stocks that have more than doubled in the first 4 months of the year?
2: Yeah, and I think that's also the opportunity. I agree 100%. This kind of movement is often coupled with a sell-off. And so I suspect what we'll see is a shift, and I talked about this the last time I was on with you, a shift back to software. We've seen some of that. But remember, this is the algorithms in the hedge funds, because they're investing for the next 2-3 weeks or months. We're investing for the next 3 to 5 years. So we're going to look for opportunities, and we've been trimming back. We own Lam Research, for example. It's the largest holding in TGLR, despite the fact that we keep trimming it back, and that we will continue to do that, because that, again, is how you make money in stocks. Instead of chasing these things, they are cyclical names. The spending will slow at some point. It's not going to slow in the near term, so I think you hold on to these names, but you don't let them determine your asset allocation by just riding them up and then riding
0: them back
2: down.
0: Someone's trying to steal the spotlight from you. If you could move over and make a little bit of room for those pups. See, you've diversified with looks like a black lab and a brown lab there.
2: It's a mastador puppy, so it's going to be bigger than you, Matt.
1: Wow. Oh my goodness. I was going to say,
0: she appreciates growth.
1: I hear you loud and clear, Nancy, but I'm quite distracted because whatever they're doing looks absolutely adorable, and I want to see more of them. If they come back over, feel free to introduce them. Feel free to introduce them to our viewers worldwide, Nancy.
2: I got Pudge. Pudge is the puppy, and Sammy's the black lab. Oh. So she's teaching him the ropes. I'm terribly sorry. They were asleep when we got on.
0: No, we love everybody loves dogs. Please. If you don't love dogs, you have no soul.
1: It's so true. Please don't be sorry, Nancy. Anyway, back to this. But again, happy to be interrupted by Pudge again, because what a good name. So for all of these, Nancy, I don't know, like the kind of the issue that I personally am struggling with is that both is basically the right tail is so big. Like the promise of this stuff is so huge, especially if you're AGI pilled, as the kids say, and you get even more rapid advancements and you need all this stuff. How exactly should we think of the left tail? Is it overbuilding? Is it we find efficiencies and we need less of these chips? Like what is the thing that makes the music turn off?
2: I think it's both. I think we will overbuild. I don't think we're there now yet, but it's the human condition. People see people making money, and so they jump in. And we've seen it in the housing market in Scottsdale and all over the country, where you get these bubbles. And so I think we will get there eventually, and we will improve efficiencies, and that's important as well. So to the spending. So strap in, use discretion, and sell some of your winners, or trim them at the very least.
1: Nancy, so wonderful to have you on. Send Pudge our best. That's Tengler CEO and CIO, Nancy Tengler, and two guest stars. All right, let's get a check on your equity market this morning. About 10 minutes into your trading day, and we are lower by 1.2%. 300 stocks are down, only 200 are up. The up days have been led by pretty slim breath. It's been just a lot of the chip makers. On the upside, Bill Ackman posting on X saying that they are taking a stake in Microsoft. That's getting a boost this morning. Netflix is higher. I think this is one of the companies that President Trump apparently bought as well. Visa, MasterCard had bad days yesterday, so some of those card companies doing better to the downside. I mean, it's these giants that are inevitably going to pull the whole market down with them. Nvidia down 4%. That's pretty painful. They're going to have earnings next week. Broadcom down 3%. Amazon 2.25%. Micron down 5.5%. But again, that pales in comparison to just the huge amount that they have run up so far this year. Then if you look at the sectors, it's going to be no surprise that tech is at the bottom of the pile, with those AI-related names having a bad day. Again, higher yields also having an impact. Consumer discretionaries down there, materials on the upside, energy as the price of oil moves higher, staples and healthcare. So a clear flight to safety with some of the stocks that are performing this morning, Matt.
0: All right, really interesting markets here. I will note that, you know, since the bottom in March, we've had a pretty broad rally. Even though the gains have been driven primarily by the top 10 stocks, more than 300 are still up. I've been messing around with the history, but

0: We should not deny that change is coming. And change is not coming just in data centers and AI. As a world, we are building infrastructure, we're building energy, we're doing energy transmission, we're building next-gen manufacturing, we're ramping defense, and we're doing this thing called AI and data.
1: Yes.
0: We will see the largest need for capital ever. And that's what we've seen so far this year. And so now to your specific question, it's about underwriting. There are a number of very strong US tech companies who run diversified businesses, Amazon, Google, Microsoft, who are interested in seeing these centers built and are interested in not consolidating the debt on their balance sheet. And to the extent they are prepared to lend their credit, one can lend against those types of things and make sensible underwriting decisions.
2: 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I'm David Burr.
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2: Earnings season is underway. We're going to get some key reports.
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9: 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AI.
3: Here's your higher yield induced sell-off of the morning. S&P is down 1.33%. NASDAQ down 1.75%. Brent crude's also moving higher, not helping with fears of inflation, higher yields, et cetera, et cetera. Let's get some of the top calls, though, this morning, about 15 minutes into your trading day. Here's what the sell side is saying. Applied material shares are falling after its earnings, but you do have firms like TD Cowen, Jefferies, and Citi who are out with bullish comments. They're pointing to a strong AI-driven chip demand and visibility into consumer spending through 2028. So maybe if you believe them, it's a dip buying opportunity after their earnings. Next up, RBC, they're upgrading Texas Roadhouse, saying that easing beef price pressures could help improve margins over the next few years. The firm also sees strong customer traffic continuing and more people choosing the restaurant over grocery stores and other competing steakhouses. Shares unchanged this morning. Finally, analysts are getting more bullish after Dexcom's Investor Day. Firms point to strong long-term growth targets, bigger buybacks, and a clear pipeline roadmap. We're going to be talking to the company's CEO in the next hour at 10:30 a.m. New York time, Matt.
19: All right, now winners and losers are emerging fast from President Trump and Xi's Beijing summit. And Boeing landed on the wrong list. The aerospace giant was hoping for a massive China jet order, talked about as much as 500 planes. And instead, Beijing committed to less than half, a mere 200 planes. Let's get more insight now from Benedict Campbell, Bloomberg's managing editor for global aviation, my good friend out of Berlin. So, Benny, what do we know about

0: the winners and losers, and Boeing specifically seems like it didn't get nearly as much as we thought.
1: Yeah, this is a really strange one, Matt. There's a couple of things we do know. You just said it. We think it's 200 planes. We think it's 200 big planes, to use Trump's words. But we don't know what type of planes. We don't know when they will be delivered.
0: Dreamliners.
1: And maybe could be 737s. It's all around sort of the Trumpian mystique, shall we say. So you sort of come into this, you dangle something, you maintain the anticipation. And that's very much what we're at now. So we came into this trip, and Kelly Ortberg, the Boeing CEO, was with Trump on that trip. We came into the trip hoping to see something along the lines of 500 737 Maxes, that's the single aisle plane, and maybe a top up with Dreamliners or with triple X's, maybe another 100 on top of that. Where we are now is 200 planes of an unspecified nature. That's all we know from Trump's interview with Fox News. And then to add to the confusion on the way back on Air Force One, he said, if this first part of the deal goes well, then maybe China will throw in another 750. But again, no details. We don't know what type of planes. We don't know who they're going to. We don't know the timing. So there is that sort of a promise of a big order still out there. So, but right now people are seeing this as more of a loser sort of bucket rather than a winner bucket. And you can see it in the shares.
2: With all these sorts of deals and Trump's visit to China, the backdrop has been two countries that are trying to become more independent from one another, whether it be on chips, whether it be on rare earth minerals. Benny, what is the status of China's own homegrown airplane manufacturing capabilities? I mean, just how dependent are they still on Boeing and the more efficient planes, especially as the price of fuel goes higher?
1: Yeah, I mean, it's still very much in its infancy, that industry. It exists. There is the COMAC 919 that looks very much like an Airbus A320 or a Boeing 737, but it's built in very low numbers, and it depends on Western technology. So the propulsion, for instance, is GE. A lot of the aeronautics come from companies like Honeywell or Safran in France. So over time, the idea obviously is that China will be able to wean itself off the suppliers in the West, so Boeing and Airbus, but at this point they very much depend on these two manufacturers, and particularly on the wide body side, there is no product out there, so that's a big part of the market. So this was important for China to bring in these planes, but it's also very important for Boeing to win these orders, because over the last decade they really haven't done very well in China. They've delivered far less than Airbus has. Airbus has a local production facility in China, which Boeing does not have, so they have that advantage. And sort of politically, Airbus has also had an advantage. The relationship between China and the U.S. has been problematic, and Boeing has suffered from that. So the hope was, going into this visit, that they could sort of cut through that Gordian knot and that finally this big deal would materialize. It might yet, but we don't know at this point.
2: Benny, thank you so much for joining us. That's Benedict Campbell with the latest on the China-U.S. trade discussions around Boeing after that visit from the president. Coming up on the show, it's ETF Friday. We're going to discuss the funds trying to capitalize on trades tied to figures like Nancy Pelosi and Ted Cruz. That's coming up next. This is Bloomberg Open Interest.

0: 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I'm Matt Miller in Detroit, and this is Bloomberg.
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2: In case you missed it, on the close.
3: I'm 54 years old. I've always been into technology. 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I was in the store for 4 hours.
4: Wow.
3: I mean, they're just, you know, robots, dog robots, holograms. 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
0: Where?
5: Wall Street is turning politics into a trade with ETFs for both parties, but not all of these political funds are making it into the market, including a so-called government grift ETF. Joining us now is James Safer, ETF analyst for Bloomberg Intelligence. James, so, you know, you have the, what are the Nancy Pelosi's, what are the Ted Cruz's of the world trading on? What's up with, though, with this political grift ETF?
6: Yeah, so the two ones that are you mentioned, it's Nance and it used to be Cruz. Now the ticker is GOP, which I guess is better, but in my head, I still think of it as Cruz. And they tend to track, like, either what are Democratic politicians doing and what are GOP politicians doing. The grift ETF, it's still in limbo. That one is basically just going to look at who's closest to the president, what politicians have actually had their stock portfolios perform best, so who has been the best stock picker. Their picks will actually get a higher weight in the index. But what's happened is NYSE, NASDAQ, CBOE have all declined to list an ETF, which is the first time it's happened in history. We've talked about it on TV before. So basically, their last hope is that the new Texas exchange might list it. But yeah, that is the one that everyone's looking for. And it's, why aren't they allowing to list? It might be too on the nose. You know, the ticker is what's going to be GRFT. Government grift isn't exactly something I guess these exchanges want to be, you know, promoting.
5: I was typing in the old ticker for the GOP ETF, Cruz, as you noticed, what you think about, and this one popped up for me, and I just kind of didn't realize how many categories there were of, like, strange political ETFs. This one with the ticker YALL, and it's called the God Bless America ETF, and it basically just will not invest in anything that leans politically left or does liberal political activism. It's been underperforming the S&P by a lot. It's up some 3%. The S&P's up 10%. Is this a more recent breed of ETFs, these very clearly politically leaning ETFs, James, just, you know, coinciding with the political environment we live in now?
6: Honestly, no. I mean, they become more in the spotlight at times like this, but they've been around for a while. There's a bunch of ESG and left-leaning type ETFs as well. They tend to be smaller, you know, they can tend to get hundreds of millions. It's a smaller category compared to, like, you know, the big beta things where we're measuring things in hundreds of billions of dollars. But these things have been around for a while, and they obviously find an audience with certain people that want to not be putting their money with things and beliefs they don't believe in. It kind of goes back to socially responsible or religious things. I kind of put these all in that sort of category, whereas I would say the grift type ETFs, the GOP and Nance ones are more like trying to bet on the idea that these politicians have insider information and their portfolios outperform the underlying market. But again, it kind of falls under that umbrella of, like, you know, your personal belief system putting into your portfolio, which over the long term isn't necessarily the best way to choose your investments.
0: Any chance that we get a Trump ETF? I mean, there's a Bloomberg story today on the trades he's doing, and I was shocked at, A, that, you know, the president's allowed to do these trades with individual names, especially the ones, you know, that he's making decisions about, and how much he's trading or someone is trading for him. Can we track that?
6: Yeah, I would assume those trades are going to go into something like the GOP ETF. Like, what he's doing and his disclosures are probably going to go into what's going to happen with those holdings, I would guess. It would definitely impact what would happen if the grift ETF ultimately launched. But yeah, he's bought a whole bunch of tech stocks. He bought Boeing. He actually bought a bunch of Bitcoin-related companies. I mean, he made some massive trades, and he made a lot of them. And these issuers would love to have something that they could talk about this for. I mean, look at it. We're talking on TV right now, so it's a great advertisement.
0: Yeah, James, always great to have you on TV. James Seifert there, Bloomberg Intelligence. Tune in, by the way, to ETF IQ. It's every Monday at 12 p.m. New York time, runs for a whole hour. In the next hour of this program, Sarah Ketterer joins us from Causeway Capital. Plus, we'll talk about Elliott's new stake in Dexcom with the CEO, Jake Leach, and Sumer Sports with the CEO, Larissa Horton.

0: tariffs, I think, are probably the first time in my career I've had to deal with like a fundamental change in government policy in terms of how we think about how markets work.
1: The challenge, especially within my supply chain, is now how do you have enough productivity initiatives to offset the increased cost of all the product?
2: Can you just move your supply chain out of China and into the US, or out of Mexico and up to Canada? Is it that easy?
1: It's not that easy, but we do have flexibility. And we had been, prior to tariffs, prior to any of this, we had been on a journey to diversify our footprint out of China. So probably two-ish years ago, roughly 60-65% of our toy and game volume was coming from China. Today, as we entered into 2025, that was around 50%. All we've done is really accelerate the path to get down to roughly, call it 30% by the time we enter into 2027. For us, I mean, if tariffs stay, if tariffs go, it's never good to have so much of your manufacturing base centered on one geography. We think the diversification is good, but it does take a bit of time to get vendors and suppliers up to speed. Quality is a big deal, especially when you're dealing with toys and kids. It's not an instantaneous thing, but it's not also a five-year, have to build a new plant from scratch.
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4: Bringing you the world's business and financial news whenever and wherever it happens. I'm Michael McKee at Mount Everest, and this is Bloomberg.
2: We are 30 minutes into the trading day. Welcome to Bloomberg Open Interest. I'm Matt Miller.
5: And I'm Danny Berger. It's a market that's taking a breather after hitting record high after record high, with bonds really pressuring this market.
2: Coming up, the global bond sell-off accelerates as inflation fears flare around the world.
5: And as I mentioned, that's the angst that's put a halt to the AI rally that has pushed stocks from one record high to another.
2: And Dexcom shares rise as activist Elliot takes a stake in the diabetes device maker. We'll speak with the CEO, Jake Leach, later this hour.
5: We begin with the global bond sell-off. We spoke with Nancy Tengler of Lawford Tengler about her market concerns.
6: Productivity is still the underlying story as far as we're concerned. So if the 10 years at 4.5, 4.7, 4.8, I mean, all the way up to 5, we're not worried about it, but we're not the entire market, so we have to pay attention. I think I'm more concerned about some of the euphoria. You mentioned it just now around IPOs, because those kinds of events do mark market tops. However, I don't think we're there. Let's wait and see what happens with SpaceX, and Cerebras will be a distant memory.
5: Let's get the view from Sarah Ketterer, Causeway Capital Management CEO and Fundamental Portfolio Manager. Sarah, the view had been that higher yields, it's something that stocks can digest. Max Kettner of HSBC said that. Lori Calvasina was on Europe TV today with Bloomberg saying that 4.5, not the big issue, it's 5% for 10-year yields. Is there a level at which you think this market does start to care, and is that what we're seeing today?
7: Yes, I don't think that relationship between yield and valuation multiple has really changed. And what we'll find is if inflation becomes more problematic than it is currently, which for many is already very much an issue, that we'll see pressure, downward pressure on multiples, particularly some of those that aren't supported by tremendous earnings growth.
2: So the earnings growth has been massive, and as we've noted, a lot of these companies are still trading at what look like fairly cheap valuations. We've been talking about a lot about Micron, even though it's tripled, you know, in the last year, it's still only trading 8x earnings. At what point, though, do bond yields start to hurt the math of a 7,500 on the S&P?
7: Well, that's tough to answer, but it can't help. Let's know that. And that, therefore, being diversified is so important. This idea that just being in a concentrated few stocks, particularly, as you noted, you know, Micron, semiconductor, cyclical. That's why the multiples are low, because the earnings are extraordinarily high. So that's why we advise our clients, we think about our portfolios from a diversified perspective. Where can we perhaps take some shelter if there is this downward pressure on the highest of multiples?
5: So, Sarah, where are those areas where you can take shelter?
7: Well, a lot of them are sort of war-torn. They did not do well in the beginning of the Iran conflict and are still struggling. I'd say some of the U.S.'s best-run airlines, like Alaska, or in tourism, an incredible business, Carnival, where people just are determined to cruise, even if it's their last dollar, or in industrial space, pumps and compressors like Ingersoll Rand. I mean, many of these companies, I'll add one more, Booz Allen Hamilton. This is a long, decades-old U.S. defense contractor benefiting from our military and intelligence spend. They trade at these low, low multiples. And yet, as they recover or see their growth come back in any way, we'll see they're likely to be big performers. So there's so much excitement in the market that's being, let's just say, we think is exciting as value managers. The rest of the market is looked somewhere else.
2: So what do you do with the rest of the market? I mean, do you still buy the S&P? Do you only focus on the companies that are going to benefit from this massive AI capex? I heard somebody today say $3 trillion in 2028, which isn't even that far off. Do you hedge somehow?
7: I think the key is always, it's the free lunch, it's diversification, it's making sure not only of U.S. equities, but non-U.S. equities. Like some of the, for example, in the SaaS apocalypse, another victim is SAP. And it's amazing enterprise software that's deeply embedded in larger companies globally. It has a fantastic moat. It's moving rapidly into AI with its own agentic layer. Like, why not?
5: But this is the thing, Sarah, for trying to diversify, a narrative seems to be emerging that AI is the new macro, that it's kind of everything. The huge infrastructure build-out that's currently underway in the U.S. is because of AI. Some of these smaller companies and their ability to adapt is how can they add on AI? I mean, Boilermakers are all of a sudden doing really well when they're left for bankruptcy because they're being put in AI data centers. Can you escape this trade? Because it feels like everything right now.
7: Yes, Danny, I see your point, but the AI can be incredibly productive and an opportunity for so many different companies. It can also be very, very disruptive. So we have to think about it, or it causes me thinking about it across our entire, both international and global portfolios. But there's so many other companies that are trading at multiples they haven't seen in their history, just so much lower than they should be. So the AI theme can continue. We can all continue to see more of it in our own workplaces and our lives. But that's not to say the rest of the market can be entirely ignored. There are great value opportunities to be had in this extremely concentrated market.
2: All right, Sarah, great having you on the program. Thanks so much for joining us. Sarah Ketterer there of Causeway Capital Management on a market that has hit, you know, all new highs day after day. Okay, we're off a little bit today, but 7501 at the close yesterday and more than $50,000 on the Dow. You can see the red headline at the bottom of the screen here. President Xi, Chinese President Xi, going to visit the U.S. in autumn. No offense to John Farrow and Ed Ludlow and Carolyn Hyde and all the millions of Brits that work here, but we call that the fall in the U.S. That's just so you know, it's going to be those months after summer and before winter. President Xi going to visit the U.S. in the fall, according to Xinhua. Turning now to the Fed. Today is Jerome Powell's last day as chair, with Kevin Warsh set to take over the reins. Fed Governor Stephen Miron spoke about the leadership, the importance of leadership transition on Bloomberg Surveillance.
8: Transitions are important, and I think that, you know, it is maybe helpful to have someone there to give advice. But I still think it's important that it be a transition, because you want to have people's loyalties undivided. You want to have there be very clearly one chairman. You want to have a place where there's no question about who's in charge, and there's no talk of rival factions and things being split.
2: Joining us now is Michael McKee, Bloomberg's international economics and policy correspondent. And of course, having worked with President Trump, he knows how important a clean transition is. in the White House, certainly. What about at the Fed?
9: Well, at the Fed, it's not going to be clean because Jay Powell is staying on. Today is his official last day. We don't know exactly when Kevin Warsh will be sworn in. They have to finish the paperwork. It could be Monday, it could be Tuesday, or it could be at midnight tonight if they get everything done. But if not, then Jay Powell stays on as the chair pro tem for a couple of days. Won't make any difference over the weekend. He is going to stay on as a governor, though, for an indeterminate period, and that could make the difference. He says he's going to keep a very low profile, and I would expect we wouldn't hear from him at all, probably, other than in the minutes or something like that, because he doesn't want to overshadow Kevin Warsh, and he doesn't want to make two centers of power. And if he spoke out on any of the monetary policy issues, then people would say, you know, which one is really driving things, because Powell's been there for so long, he has all the allies.
5: Does that mean, because, I mean, we often hear from Fed presidents and governors all the time giving their viewpoints, is it unlikely that we would get that sort of thing from Powell when he just is no longer chair but is still at the Fed?
9: I think he will maybe not speak at all. He doesn't know how long he's going to stay. That's up to the Justice Department, but he doesn't want to overshadow, so he can step back. And remember, as chair, he didn't give very many speeches, and so he's used to not speaking up, and I don't think he will care if people don't hear his views on a regular basis. But Warsh has got enough problems of his own. He comes in with the Trump cloud hanging over his head, you know, the threats that you better lower interest rates. You got inflation moving away from target. The tariffs, more tariffs are coming.
2: Inflation's never gotten to target.
9: So I think actually, Matt, 1 month since it actually was put in place. But
2: remember, they want to average.
9: They want to average 2%. Yes. So
2: we need to be like looking at deflation for a few decades before we get there. I thought it was interesting that Michael Barr came out and said shrinking the balance sheet is the wrong objective, and many of the proposals to meet this objective would undermine bank resilience, impede money market functioning, and ultimately threaten financial stability. I mean, those sound like pretty serious problems.
9: Yeah, well, and you look here, you got at least three members of the Open Market Committee who don't like the idea. A number have said they would listen to him, but nobody's come out in support of shrinking the balance sheet at this point. So that's another issue he faces, because this is one of his signature things that he wants to do, Kevin Warsh. Is shrink the balance sheet. And if you go back to scarce reserves, the way they used to run monetary policy, you have Chris Waller saying that would be stupid. That's a pretty ringing non-endorsement. So he's got his work cut out for him coming in trying to make major changes at the Fed.
5: And not least of which, it feels like it's a market that's already testing him. We were having this conversation with Cameron Kreiss at the top of the other hour, basically saying that, yes, every Fed chair usually gets a test by the market, but he's coming in with front-end yields at, you know, 4.5 for the 10-year yield and 5% for the 30-year yield. It feels like the test is already here for Kevin Warsh.
9: Well, you know, you're a victim of circumstance, you're a victim of timing, and it seems that the markets have realized there's a war on, like the day before Kevin Warsh takes over, because they seem to be reacting to the idea that inflation is going to be around longer and at these higher levels, which is what oil industry analysts and others have been saying for quite some time, and there's been a lot of hope in the markets that wasn't going to be the case. Now they've come in and decided that maybe we should react to this, but the problem is there's nothing Kevin Warsh can do to end the war, and there's nothing he can do to bring down the cost of oil. So they're kind of stuck for a while.
2: You made me think of saint of circumstance, you know, or victim of the crime. Did you go see Steve Leisman play the Grateful Dead in the Central Park a couple days ago?
9: I was in Washington. I have seen him do that before. I've gone to his shows before.
2: But I saw you at one of them.
9: Yeah, but I was in Washington for Kevin Warsh, so.
2: All right, well, that's good that you're dedicated, first and foremost, to your professional duties.
9: And you spelled that D-E-A-D.
2: Exactly. Michael McKee, our international policy and economics correspondent and resident deadhead. Let's get a market check right now as we see a bit of a sell-off here, a little bit of profit-taking maybe. 74.20 on the S&P 500, down more than 1%. The NASDAQ off 1.5% at 29,135. One of the problems, obviously, is yields. And Danny, you pointed out the front end is getting a little bit uncomfortable, well over 4% as oil continues to hold at over $100 a barrel. Take a look at the, there's the two-year yield for us, which is the highest since March of 25, right? The UK 30 yield, which is the highest, I think I heard someone say. 1998.
5: I was thinking the 10-year yield is the highest since 2008. You are
2: 1998.
5: Right.
2: 1998, and the Japanese 30-year yield, I said earlier this morning in an editorial meeting, it's the highest since 1999, and you said, well, they didn't even have 30 years before then.
5: September of 1999 is when they introduced it, and it's never been this high since they introduced it in 1999.
2: I'm pretty impressed that it's above 4%. I thought, you know, a strong Japanese 30-year would be like 2.5%.
5: Yeah, it's a country that's been struggling for any yield at all is all of a sudden facing some punchier numbers. Some of the single stocks that are moving in this hour, NVIDIA and Intel, they're falling, but they've had a massive run in the past week. NVIDIA itself has jumped 20% since the week prior, now down 3.5% for NVIDIA, and Intel is down 6.5%.
2: Intel up 181% since March 30th. Figma is boosting its revenue guidance for the full year, citing early traction on AI monetization, which is important.
5: Yeah, it is. And then Cerebras, another AI trade on the hardware side. It jumped 68% in yesterday's IPO, the biggest debut of the year, market cap of more than $60 billion. And some of the profits get taken today, down 6%.
2: So about 1% of the market cap of NVIDIA. Coming up, higher energy prices fueling a bond market sell-off that we've been talking about. We'll bring in Bloomberg economist Stuart Paul. This is Open Interest.

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1: Morgan Stanley's Wilson says Iran is unlikely to dent bullish view. 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
9: I'm David Westin. Join me each week on Wall Street Week for stories of capitalism. This week, Ray Dalio joins us for his long-term view on where the Iran war is taking investors. In the AI contest between science and commerce, there is one man, Demis Hassabis, who wants to have it all, and taxing the wealthy while trying to attract them at the same time. The nasty spat between Zoran Mamdani and Ken Griffin.
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14: Bringing you up-to-the-minute geopolitical news whenever and wherever it happens. I'm Jennifer Zabasadja in the Lesotho Highlands, and this is Bloomberg.
1: Let's get now to high interest. Look at what's making headlines around the world. The U.S. and Iran are shelving talks over Tehran's enriched uranium stockpile while trying to end their 11-week war. Iran says the issue is too complex for now, while President Trump says U.S. forces could remove the uranium at any time. Meanwhile, tensions around the Strait of Hormuz continue, driving oil prices higher, or supporting them at these higher levels. President Trump disclosed tens of millions of dollars in stock and bond trades during the first quarter, including major buys in companies tied to decisions that he makes directly, NVIDIA, Boeing, Intel, Oracle. He also sold large stakes in Microsoft, Meta, and Amazon while pursuing policies that affect several of those companies. The White House says outside financial managers handled the trades. And the president still hasn't placed any assets into a blind trust, what typically happens. But this time it's different. We'll have more on that story later this hour. And the global bond sell-off intensifies on signs of rising inflation around the world. The yield on two-year treasuries climbing to the highest in over a year. As we were telling you, Japan's 30-year yield touched 4% for the first time since they created that bond in 1999. Yields on gilts are surging, and the pound is weakening as one of the most popular Labor Party politicians lays the groundwork for a potential challenge to a previously popular and now incredibly unpopular UK Labor politician that is currently Prime Minister Keir Starmer. Danny?
7: For more on the sell-off and what's happening in this economy, we're joined by Bloomberg economist Stuart Paul. Stuart, how much does it seem like this is a move just dictated by energy prices that keep climbing versus something structural happening that the UK is selling off? And it's a global bond market, so we're all feeling the pain.
15: It's a little bit of everything all at once, right? So there was some hope that when President Trump traveled to Beijing, there would be some agreement, that there would be Chinese help in reopening the strait. There was some expectation that there could be some sort of a trade deal that would reduce inflation pressures on manufactured goods. There is, of course, just rising energy prices globally. As the war just continues to keep going, and of course, as you say, political turmoil in the UK. All of these factors are merging to just continue putting upward pressure on rates. And while that's the case, financial conditions will continue to tighten. And there's a sense in which that does some of the heavy lifting for central banks. And so there's as Kevin Warsh takes the helm, I certainly don't expect him to deliver swift cuts, but he could be a little bit more patient. There's certainly no reason to hike quickly, like the Bank of Japan is going to be doing, or like some of the other global central banks are
1: doing. Wait, why? He doesn't have to hike because rates are going up anyway.
15: Right. Financial markets are doing some of the heavy lifting for the central bank here in the U.S. right now, and around the world, frankly.
1: How much longer until, I know that we're relatively insulated here in terms of energy, right? Oil is fungible, so that goes up with everybody, but we have natural gas. I think it's still cheaper than it was before the war started. On the other hand, we sell a lot of stuff to people around the world, right? And we're so intertwined financially that at some point, the stresses that Asia and Europe are facing will start to really hurt us.
15: I think that's true. I think that as oil and gas get redirected, as we start increasing the capacity that we have to start exporting liquefied natural gas products and refined oil products abroad, we will feel some additional price pressures here at home as that supply is redirected. What's interesting is that it seems at least like U.S. households have the capacity to deal with higher prices for now. So even as some of that supply gets taken offline in the U.S. and redirected abroad, U.S. consumers are still willing to pay up to maintain some access.
1: Why is that, by the way? Is that because they got great tax refunds? Is it because they're invested in a market that's rallying like
15: It's both of those things. I think that each tells about half the story. So with gasoline at about $4 a gallon, it's only eating into about half of the additional tax refunds that folks are getting because of the One Big Beautiful Bill. So barring something like $6.50 or $7 a gallon, households can continue spending. Their tax refunds aren't entirely depleted by higher gasoline prices. But spending has outpaced income growth for about 2 years now, and the savings rate has been dropping persistently. It's something that

0: I found puzzling. What I found is that actually the equilibrium saving rate has been falling for almost a decade because of accumulated wealth effects. If you then look at markets and see just how much of a drawdown in equities, for example, would we need to see for household wealth to deteriorate enough that spending retrenches and households become more sensitive to prices? Something like a 7 to 10% sell-off in equities would be enough.
1: That's not that much,
0: but that's the order of magnitude that we're looking at to see consumer spending retrenching.
1: Stuart, really interesting stuff. Thank you so much for joining us. Stuart Paul of Bloomberg Economics. Still ahead, activist investor Elliot takes a stake in diabetes device maker Dexcom. We're going to speak with the CEO, Jake Leach, on the other side of this break. You're watching Bloomberg Open Interest.

0: 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I'm David Gura.
1: I'm Lisa Mateo.
2: And I'm Christina Ruffini. We're tracking breaking news today from Wall Street to Washington.
3: Let's start overseas. The sector is really propelling this deal forward.
0: Yeah, the hope is this will open up new markets and provide some additional liquidity.
3: Of course, now they're going to have competitors. We got a big week coming up in politics.
0: Earnings season is underway. We're going to get some key reports.
1: Everything you need to know before the markets open on Monday.
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4: 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Middle East tensions are high.
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11: 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Is there not a ceasefire? Markets are up, markets are down.
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1: Bringing you up to the minute geopolitical news wherever and whenever it happens. I'm Anne Hordern in Guayaquil, Ecuador, and this is Bloomberg.
0: This is Bloomberg Open Interest. I'm Matt Miller. Quick check on what stocks are doing a day after we hit 7501 on the close for the S&P 500. We're down 0.8%, but still at 7438. And that would have been probably difficult to believe just a month or two ago. The NASDAQ down more than 1% right now, but still at 29,229. So we hit all-time highs on these indexes, as well as the Dow Jones Industrial Average. Back over 50,000 yesterday. So we're still doing pretty well in terms of the equity euphoria longer term. The two-year yield up above 4%. This is part of the problem. Brent crude up to 108.64. This is part of the problem. But NVIDIA dragging us down with a loss of more than 3%. Intel down 5%. Cerebras, which was up 68% yesterday, losing 5%. Figma, we've been talking about today, which does something with like the internet websites. It's up 17% because AI is going to start making money, and that's what we hope it will do, as well as increased productivity. Microsoft, a gainer as well today as Boeing falls because it sold less planes to China than we think it could have, or we're not really confirmed on those details yet. When we come back, we'll talk about Dexcom, betting glucose monitoring can go mainstream beyond diabetes. We have the CEO next.

0: World's most powerful investors don't ring a bell. They quietly reshape entire industries. This is the money shaping the world, the Dealmaker playbook, where power and billions of dollars change hands every day. From private equity and credit to venture capital and M&A, we bring you the inside scoop on the biggest deals and debates, plus exclusive conversations with finance's ultimate insiders. Great scoop on this. You've been reporting about an activist investor coming up and trying to shake things up. What's the latest?
1: We've been hearing that there was going to be an activist. At some point, the question was who?
2: There is a convergence of technology and national security.
3: The United States is a big country. We're playing in the Northeast. That's an economy as big as the United Kingdom.
4: This is a really interesting space to watch. We're expecting more consolidation.
0: As this is Bloomberg Deals at Bloomberg Invest, I want to talk about the broader deal and M&A environment.
5: This is a moment in time. We'll see how long we're here. It's far too early to call.
6: There is an underinvestment in what's going on in private markets because everyone's looking for additional AI cloud capacity, and it's very tough to build.
7: Everybody wants to get things going, and the IPO market is just one symptom of that. It is an early indicator of what we're going to see in the M&A market.
0: Let's go to Scarlett Fu, who's taking a closer look at drone companies.
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0: 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I'm Danny Berger, and this is Bloomberg Deals. 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
10: 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More than what you need to know, it's what you need to think about.
0: Shares of Dexcom moving higher this morning by more than 6%. Elliott has taken a stake in the diabetes and glucose monitor maker. Dexcom also holding its investor day yesterday, unveiling new glucose monitoring tech and expanding its push beyond traditional diabetes care. Pleased to say joining us now is the Dexcom CEO, Jake Leach. Jake, thanks for joining us. Great to have you. And on the Elliott news, so they describe themselves now as one of your largest investors. What does day-to-day collaboration currently look like with Elliott?
11: Yeah, it's a pleasure to be here. Elliott's one of our largest shareholders, and we've had some very constructive discussions with them over the past couple months around governance, board structure, committee structure. And so moving forward, we are currently recruiting for two new directors for our board that have experience in both med tech and high volume operations. We think having some folks that have been there, if you look at what Dexcom's trying to do, we're massively scaling our operations to meet this tremendous market need out there for better control of diabetes and metabolic health. And that's what our continuous glucose monitors do.
12: It makes sense. So many more people are interested in fitness. Everybody's wearing a Whoop or an Aura. And blood sugar is a huge part of that. The stock, though, I look over the last 5 years, it's off 25%. Why doesn't the market appreciate the product or the revenue growth story?
11: Well, I think, Dexcom for many years was, growing at, 20, north of 20% top line revenue. And as we've continued to grow revenues, I think there's been this question of what does the growth actually look like? What does that algorithm look like? And our investor day yesterday,

0: we laid out our long-term plans that show durable double-digit revenue growth for the next 5 years and all the catalysts that drive that. We also talked about some unique opportunities for us to increase margins and get to world-class gross margin. So we're really excited about the opportunity, both to serve a much larger population that needs this technology, as well as working with our investors. Really excited about the future.
1: But are you saying that there's disappointment that you're not growing as fast as you used to be, and you're not going to grow that fast anymore?
0: No, I think it was just there's questions about the long-term growth algorithm. And so as we worked through the specifics of our product portfolio, the new technologies, and also the really significant healthcare access that's coming for CGM, over time, we've been the company that's putting out all of the clinical data that's really used to expand access to this technology and get people the CGMs that they need. And so as we are on the cusp of almost doubling the addressable market here in the U.S. as Medicare coverage for the non-insulin using population, which is the largest population of diabetes, as that comes forward here, we expect that coverage to take effect next year. That's a really big catalyst for our growth going forward. And so I think in our investor day, it was all about making sure that the investment community understands the long-term plans for Dexcom and where we're going.
2: Is this, Jake, to some degree, a move that you have to do? Just considering the threat of GLP-1s to the diabetes-related business, that those who have type 2 now have a better solution in order to try to escape that trap for those that can due to higher weight. So does your addressable market shrink there, and therefore you have to change, you have to pivot and get to a wider population?
0: Well, at this point in time, we're actually some of our largest growth areas are in type 2 diabetes when it comes to new customers that are coming on to the technology. So what we actually see is in those that use GLP-1s, we actually see higher utilization of CGM than the group of people with type 2 diabetes that aren't using GLP-1s. And there's a really important reason for that. When you think about how GLP-1s work, it's about working on that digestive system and kind of reducing food intake is one of the key mechanisms of that therapy. When you look at CGM, it's all about helping people understand how different foods impact them and the quality of their diet. So the combination of the amount of food and the quality of the food is really important to drive improvements in metabolic health. And ultimately, we have a growing number of people in the United States who have pre-diabetes. The CDC just updated their numbers to over 115 million adults in the United States living with pre-diabetes. That's over 40% of our adult population. And so what we see is a significant opportunity for Dexcom and for CGM to have an impact there by helping educate people about how food and their diet and their activities and their lifestyle is impacting their long-term health trajectory.
1: Yeah, I'm pre-diabetes, and I'm constantly trying to figure out what I can do so that I don't get to, post-diabetes. I wonder about the products that you have. The G7 sensor has higher failure rates, I'm told, than the G5 or the G6. Are you working on that, and what's coming next?
0: That isn't accurate. We're at all-time lows in terms of any kind of performance issues with sensors, and so we're really proud of the products that we're making and the quality of those products. And so the G7 product, as well as Stelo, are doing very well in the market, and actually over the last couple of quarters have been taking share. So we're very excited about the future.
1: Is it not the case, Jake, that that FDA clearance data shows the G7 sensor had meaningfully worse sensor survival in adult pivotal data?
0: No, actually, the pivotal trial data for survival of the G7 sensor, both the 10-day version of it as well as the brand new 15-day sensor, is significantly better. So we are very happy with the performance of our sensors, and they're meeting expectations out there in the market. And we're seeing feedback from users around this new 15-day product that both the performance and the survival is basically two things that they're pointing out as benefits.
2: Jake, I would just love to know, because I understand why these types of monitors would be useful with someone who has prediabetes, for example, or is concerned about that thing. What is the pitch for someone perfectly healthy? Because to be honest, I get a lot of these targeted ads for glucose monitoring devices on Instagram. It feels really trendy. And for me, I'm like, why do I need something like that? Why do I need that extra data? What is the use case to expand into a healthy market that isn't just like a novelty, trendy thing to do right now?
0: Yeah, I think the way that we've looked at it is we've really focused initially on the most acute diabetes conditions, insulin managed diabetes type 1. And then we've slowly moved down that acuity curve as we've made the products easier to use, more accurate, more reliable, and really started to lean into our capabilities in software to build out an experience for users that is meaningful. And one of the things that we see, particularly in our Stelo product, which is an over-the-counter CGM that's available on Amazon and at Stelo.com without a prescription. It was the first product like that. And what we see is there's a whole spectrum of people that are using this product, from people that have diabetes that don't have insurance coverage yet for the product. They're buying Stelo. We're also seeing people pre-diabetes and also those health and wellness longevity focused. I think we all have opportunities to learn more about how our lifestyle is impacting our glucose control. And even for myself, I've learned many things over the years wearing CGMs about my diet and about my activity levels that could impact my glucose. And so one of the things we're always trying to do is minimize the number of large excursions of your glucose because of the impacts it has on long-term health. And so we think over time, as we continue to develop the technology and continue to develop the experience around it, that we're going to have folks that are having even more meaningful experiences with it.
2: All right, Jake, thank you very much for joining us. Dexcom CEO Jake Leach. Let's get a check on your markets this morning. Over an hour into your trading day, still negative, not as bad as we were. The S&P is down 0.8%. The NASDAQ down more than 1%. It is the software, not the software, the SOX index, the chip makers that are leading us lower. 2-year yields up 5 basis points. We're at 406 this morning, all pressured by higher energy costs. 2.7% is the gain on Brent crude.
1: All right, let's get a check on the single stock stories at this hour. We told you before, AMAT down despite better than expected sales and profit forecasts. Macro headwinds weighing on this stock as they are on many.
2: And Bill Ackman's Pershing Square has built a new stake in Microsoft, saying that its 365 products give it a unique advantage against competitors. So this is fighting the trend of a down day for technology.
1: And watching shares of Gemini after the Winklevi made a $100 million strategic investment into the company. Wait, Gemini, isn't that the one they own?
2: Yeah.
1: They own Gemini?
2: Yeah, but yeah, they invested
1: even more.
2: Yeah, correct. They invested from a different entity that they have at $14 a share. I think it's down like more than 60% year to date. It's pretty painful. Gemini has not been doing well. Coming up, how AI is changing football from game strategy to the fan experience. Sumer Sports CEO Larissa Horton joins us next right here on Bloomberg Open Interest.

0: in case you missed it on the opening trade.
1: What is your communication like with the U.S. Navy? Just give us some color as to what the situation looks like in the Gulf.
2: We have multiple ships that are stuck in the Gulf. We got approached by the U.S. Navy with a view that they wanted to move some of the U.S. flagships out under heavy protection. We took the assessment about whether this was safe enough that we had to ask the crew to get through the Strait of Hormuz. And I think that the means that the U.S. military has deployed to ensure a safe crossing of the Strait of Hormuz for the Alliance Fairfax, they were extremely conscientious. There is no real limiting factor. They will stay there as long as the situation is unsafe. We cannot risk our assets or our

0: I'm David Westin. Join me each week on Wall Street Week for stories of capitalism. This week, Ray Dalio joins us for his long-term view on where the Iran war is taking investors. In the AI contest between science and commerce, there is one man, Demis Hassabis, who wants to have it all, and taxing the wealthy while trying to attract them at the same time. The nasty spat between Zoran Mamdani and Ken Griffin.
1: He's sort of caught between a rock and a hard place.
0: Watch Wall Street Week. 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

0: AI is making its way into sports, now playing a bigger role in scouting and drafting as the NFL schedule release approaches next week. Sumer Sports is working directly with NFL teams to integrate AI into player development, game planning, and overall operations. CEO Larissa Horton joins us now. She previously had held roles at Cisco and Microsoft. Larissa, thanks so much for joining us. This technology is really cool. Can you just like explain exactly what it does?
1: Yeah, so we start with really basic data like film, which we convert into an understanding of where you are on the field or court, so 2D, and where your body is in space, 3D. From there, we look at what are you actually doing? Are you running a slant or a post? Are you running a comeback? What did your linemen do? How are they holding the pressure? How do they protect their quarterback? What are all the spaces that you can actually take advantage of and become the new edge for your team? So we really understand the movement of the player and the entire team together, and we're doing this at the frame level. So we're doing it at 10 frames per second. We're constantly assessing where you are and where every single part of your body is moving for all 22 people on the field.
2: So I mean, I think it's super exciting, and I've heard that you can, you know, use it for predictive, so you can kind of try and figure out what the other team is going to do in certain situations based on what they're doing now. You can use it for player development. You can use it for recruiting. You can use it for like stadium planning. But I think the genesis of this company is even more interesting. I heard that Paul Tudor Jones and his son Jack were playing fantasy football. And because he's so data driven, he came up with this idea to have AI help him pick winners.
1: Yeah, so that is the start of the company. They were in a fantasy league where they wanted to find an edge, and obviously with their quant background, dealing with data all the time, they're like, how do we use the same strategies that we have as in our hedge fund to then apply to draft? That entire basis of using data to understand football better is what we grew from. And so the draft and fantasy was one angle, but as you just mentioned, there's so many other use cases that are useful in this.
2: And by the way, Paul Tudor Jones still owns the company. He's the one that went out and found you. What was his pitch to you? Because you're moving in this, you know, incredibly high-paced world of big tech and running companies and getting options, right? I mean, what is his pitch to you to draw you into this new startup?
1: I think the world is changing at a really rapid pace across all of sports. From high school, we're seeing that, you know, getting seen, being found is becoming a little bit of a pay to play. And that's something we want to democratize access to. At the college level with NIL, we are seeing 10,000 kids in the transfer portal. It's a completely different landscape of challenges for coaches and ADs. And then obviously we want to keep the pro game as competitive as possible, but it requires finding talent from high school to college to pro and even globally to ensure that you have the highest, most competitive, exciting games to watch. And so when we talked about that being the challenge, and not just in football, but potentially across many sports, that was super exciting. You know, helping kids get to become a pro, finding the best players for every college team and at the pro level, like who doesn't want to work on sports all day long?
0: I was going to say, what about for us normies who are never going to become athletes? I mean, is there an expansion?
2: Danny, you are an athlete.
0: That's so kind of you, but I am absolutely not.
2: She plays tennis every single
0: day. It doesn't mean I'm good at it.
2: Okay.
0: But I know, I think about that. I'm like, I would love to have your app in the background being like, oh, your serve is bad because you're not tossing the ball high enough. What are sort of the areas that you're thinking of pushing into beyond what you have right now?
1: Yeah, so we actually have an app that is available in the App Store for high school kids, and they can measure their 40 time, their hand size, their wingspan, their height. And we start to tell them, who do you look like in D3, D4, FC, or D3?

0: D3, D2, or FCS, and give them that blueprint of what can you start to do better. So what we found within folks who are not pro athletes or even trying to be pro athletes, they still want the tips of what are the pros doing really well and what are things that I can improve to slowly get there and give me that difference. Help me understand how I can make those improvements. And with computer vision, it's actually really easy to show you versus your favorite pro player.
1: Yeah, I like this. I'm going to have it record me and then it's going to be like, you look just like Naomi Osaka. You should quit your job and go play pro tennis.
2: What else can you do with this, because like event stadium direction or event planning, like how do you use this technology, which is so focused on football or maybe even other sports, to help control those kind of massive environments?
0: Yeah, so on the fan engagement side, one of the things that we looked at is how do we take the production happening on the field, the exciting events of the longest catch, the biggest run, and actually bring the fans into that. And this is where we actually have been working with Cisco on bringing their Cisco AI pod to take that data and bring it right into fan merchandise, concessions, to be like, hey, did you know this is the first time we've broke our run record in 10 years? Do you want to go buy this jersey now? Or, hey, we're running with extra hot dogs on that particular concession stand. Why don't we give them away? Why don't we just tell people there's all this food that's available. Go run down to that stand. And so we're looking at the same foundation of analytics, of understanding where are we in the game? Is it a slow period? Is it a fast period? Is it a historically breaking record situation? And let's engage the fans along the way.
1: I mean, you've been innovating your entire career, but when you have this new technology that a lot of people have access to, just AI more broadly, I think, you know, if an AWS, they sponsor F1 and they always have these like predictive metrics up, like this car will be able to pass this one in this many laps.
2: How much battery power does this Formula One car have
1: left? Matt's favorite topic. We should not get into that because we will be here all day. What becomes your moat for other entrants into this space that are trying to compete?
0: So there's a couple of things. Obviously we have these large foundational models that are getting better at every single industry. But there's a lot of secret data, like that playbook, like the plays that we don't actually know what they're calling, we just see what they're executing. And so bringing in all of your custom data and your custom strategy into this ecosystem in a private infrastructure is becoming something that's different. Also, we are generating all of this labeled information at the frame level. So while the game is happening, we are generating this data. A lot of these models are operating fast, but not necessarily in this kind of real-time nature to the degree of I tell my kids, head, shoulder, knees, and toes, every joint, every angle, every step, we are actually calculating and we're predicting what you're going to do next that many times a second.
2: You know, I was talking yesterday to Dr. Dinesh Nagda from a company called Resilient, and they're doing basically telehealth, but it's really with an AI backbone across the country. And I thought, Sumer Sports could analyze me for medical reasons. You could become Sumer Medical. Or if I'm going through TSA and you want to know, you know, do I have anything dangerous or drugs, you know, you could, please don't. You could Sumer Safety. Like, you could branch out into so many different industries. What's next?
0: So we want to focus first on getting sports right, but it's funny you mentioned this because we've had theme park companies come to us and say, wait, I want you to just watch everyone and give them this like happy summary of their day on all of the rides they went on. So only when they're happy, because we can find you when you're smiling, do I want those clips automatically, you know, collected and generated. So you leave the theme park and all of a sudden you have this really fun video of the different rides your entire family went on. I think there's so many use cases, like you said, of taking computer vision, but applying it in a really specific scenario. So football, it's understanding the athlete, the team. Healthcare, it's understanding, do you look well? How do you look since the last time I saw you? Theme park, it's moments of excitement. There's so many applications, and it's really getting to that last mile of AI adoption. So it's not just the generic use case, but how do we make it useful for you, your business, your customer? And I think that last piece is where we've been really focusing on.
2: All right, well, I hope we can stay in touch because I think it's such an exciting company. Larissa Horton there, CEO of Sumer Sports. Coming up, we'll talk about President Trump's latest financial disclosures. This is Bloomberg.

0: 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I'm Michael McKee at Mount Everest, and this is Bloomberg.
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2: Earnings season is underway. We're going to get some key reports.
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0: President Trump disclosed tens of millions of dollars in stock and bond trades during the first quarter, including major buys in NVIDIA, Boeing, Intel, and Oracle. Joining us now is Bill Allison, Bloomberg's campaign finance reporter. And Bill, you're the man to talk to about this. Obviously, you immerse yourself in these rules and regulations every day. Is it okay for a sitting president to be making active investments, buys and sells in companies that his policy have a direct effect on?
1: Well, technically, no, we don't think it does. There are criminal conflict of interest laws. There are, all kinds of other, basic things that, guardrails set up to prevent this kind of thing. But a lot of them don't apply to the president the same way they do to other officials. Generally speaking, presidents have followed these rules. Donald Trump has not. He didn't divest his assets when he came in his first term or his second. He didn't put them in a real, qualified blind trust. We have this situation where, now we have a president who's trading equities. Now, in fairness, this is being done the White House says, and the Trump Organization has said, this is being done by independent investors, that he's not involved in making any of the trades. But still, it's rather stunning to see a president, who's making transactions, some in the range of $5 and $25 million, they report these trades in broad ranges, of companies that have business before the United States.
2: Bill, what were those trades? What were those companies?
1: He sold, one of them was, he sold Microsoft for between $5 and $25 million. Some of the other companies that he's invested in heavily, and these were buys as well as sells. There's Palantir, there's Netflix, there's, all kinds of companies that have in one form or another some kind of business before the federal government.
2: All right, Bill, thank you very much for joining us on that story. That's Bloomberg's Bill Allison. Let's get a check on your equity market as we head to the end of the hour. We are still down this morning. Some of the AI euphoria pulling back thanks to higher bond yields, though we're not even down 1%. Yields, though, are up almost 9 basis points. We are at 456.95. What are you laughing at?
0: It wasn't a laugh. It's just a pretty shocking move, right? We, for so long, heard that if we go up over 450, that breaks something.
2: Yeah, but Lori Calvacine announces it's 5%.
0: So yeah, no, everyone's saying 5. And when we get there, they're going to say,
2: it's
0: 5.5.
2: Yeah.
0: Everyone's like, in the 90s, my parents paid 14% on the mortgage. Like, okay. It's a big move, and it's fast. Coming up on Monday, Sitara Sundar joins us from JP Morgan, Ramaco Resources CEO Randall Atkins, and Libby Cantrill of PIMCO.

0: Is there anything that humans today can do?
1: Yes.
0: That will change the lives of the humans currently on the Earth?
1: Well, first of all, people who switch over are getting the benefit right away. But coming back to the point about the fossil fuel industry and our debt to them, there's an old saying that came from the king of Saudi Arabia years ago. The Stone Age didn't end because of a shortage of stones. It ended because something better came along. Something better has come along now to replace fossil fuels, which are dirty and polluting and threatening humanity's future. The cheapest electricity in the history of the world is solar energy. Second cheapest is wind energy. And now batteries, the only thing that's come down in price faster than solar is utility scale batteries, doubling every single.
0: Why are we ending the wind farms that are now being built off the coast of the United States? We're ending them.
1: Because Trump is insane.
0: On another subject.
1: you don't want to explore that. But let me add one point on the solar. If you look at all of the new electricity generation installed worldwide last year, I often ask people what percentage of it was renewable. And people say, you know, they're looking for a high number. Say maybe 30%, 35%. Correct answer is 93%. Because it is taking over the electricity generation industry.
2: Bringing you up-to-the-minute space news whenever and wherever it happens. I'm Ed Ludlow at NASA's Kennedy Space Center in Florida, and this is Bloomberg.
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4: I'm Anna Edwards.
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6: Bloomberg Tech is live from coast to coast with Caroline Hyde in New York and Ed Ludlow in San Francisco.
2: This is Bloomberg Tech. Coming up, President Trump says he discussed NVIDIA's H200 chips with Xi Jinping. We'll break down the latest.
4: Plus, we speak with the CEO of Figma after its earnings results to five fears that AI would disrupt the design stack.
2: And our conversation with OpenAI CFO Sarah Friar, who says the startup may raise more capital after completing its recent fundraising round. Kara's got the markets.
4: I have. Let's check in on them. We're currently seeing the NASDAQ 100 actually having its worst day since March the 27th at the moment, Ed. We're off by 1.3%. Look, over the course of the week, it's not nearly so ugly. We're actually only down about a tenth of a percent. But on this day, it is the chip stocks in particular. And I'm looking at Micron on the downside. That's a key points drag. You're looking at NVIDIA as well. Look, this is the day in which we digest what happened over in Beijing.
2: Yes, and that is reflected in semiconductors in part. So the Philadelphia Semiconductor Index, or SOX, is the main gauge of chip makers, chip equipment makers. It's down almost 4%. You have to take into account the astonishing rally in chip stocks year to date, 70% or something prior to yesterday's close. NVIDIA at one point in the session, its off-session lows, was down on track for its biggest decline since February, in part, as I say, because the market's digesting what was the net outcome of the meeting between President Trump and President Xi for NVIDIA and for chips. Here's President Trump talking about NVIDIA's H200 chips on Air Force One earlier today.
7: As you know, Jensen was there, he's an amazing guy, NVIDIA. And he would be a fan. You know, they have much higher level than the H200. But the H200 is good. China needs it. And so, yeah, it came up.
2: President Trump there on Air Force One. Let's get the latest with Bloomberg's Tyler Kendall, who joins us once again from Beijing. Chips in focus for us on Bloomberg Tech. Taiwan in focus between the president and President Xi. What else do we need to take away from this historic meeting?
8: Well, Ed, at this point, we're actually getting some breaking news on how China views how this visit went between President Trump and Chinese President Xi Jinping. Chinese state media reporting moments ago that China feels that Taiwan is that number one issue for U.S.-China relations. Now, President Trump and U.S. officials here on the ground maintained that the U.S. policy regarding Taiwan has not changed, though the president Trump told Fox News earlier today that he would like to see tensions cool down, in his words, between China and Taiwan. When pressed about future U.S. weapon sales, the president was also noncommittal as Congress waits for him to approve a $14 billion package that's been queued up. That was clearly the biggest point of contention amid a summit that was rather cordial, and both sides said that they were prioritizing stability. But we didn't really get a lot of tangibles and deliverables in terms of progress. Right. We're still waiting on some key details regarding planned commitments when it comes to purchase agreements or new investment deals, though we can confirm that Boeing officials were still here on the ground in Beijing over the last few hours, meeting with Chinese officials in what was considered a positive sign for that deal. But as you mentioned there, there was a big expectation that perhaps there could be a deal when it came to NVIDIA's H200 chips, as the NVIDIA CEO Jensen Huang was a last minute addition to the travel here to Beijing. President Trump did confirm that they spoke about the chips, but ultimately said that China wants to develop their own, and that's why we haven't seen any purchases go through. Ed and Caroline, the president also mentioned that the two sides did discuss the future of artificial intelligence and where we could see some collaboration in terms of guardrails related to the technology.
9: Bloomberg's Tyler Kendall, extraordinary work throughout the past few days over in Beijing. We so appreciate it. Look, we've got to get, therefore, the broader chip industry perspective. What does all of this mean in terms of the United States and its ability to drive up manufacturing capacity and its workforce right here? Shari Liss is with us. He's Vice President of Global Workforce Development Initiatives at SEMI. It's a global industry association connecting professionals worldwide across the chip and electronics design and manufacturing supply chain. It is wonderful, Shari, to have you here with us.
10: Thank you so much for having me.
9: So if we do see tensions rise, and if we do focus, therefore, even more on a manufacturing footprint brought back to America, where chips are manufactured, they're designed, rather than being so reliant on Taiwan, are we able to do it?
10: We are. I mean, I think I speak on behalf of the workforce component of all of this. It is one of the bottlenecks for this industry in the U.S., for sure. But there are a remarkable set of programs that are being built all around the country to meet that need. The CHIPS investments here in the U.S. are launching an incredible growth here for us on our soil here in this country. And we are going to need another 150,000 or so people in this work environment. So we're building programs all over the country.
2: Away from the geopolitics, you know, the news of the week highlights just capacity reliance, right? Mm-hmm. So the one thing that Taiwan's really good at is the brutal economics of semiconductor manufacturing, and talent's a key component of that.
10: Of course.
2: There's all this plan on paper to build more fabs, have more foundry capacity in the United States. Do we have the people with the skills to make them run? And not just make them run, make them hum, right? Brutal economics.
10: Yes, I mean, I think that's what we're all trying to work towards, absolutely. We didn't have as many programs established in the U.S. anymore because we weren't manufacturing here. Yeah. With the investments that are happening here, programs are launching all over the country. In fact, under the CHIPS investment, there's a $200 million workforce.
2: This is the CHIPS Act, a result of the CHIPS Act.
10: Yes, I'm sorry. As a result of the CHIPS Act, there is a $200 million investment in workforce through the National Science Foundation in concert with the Department of Commerce to invest in building a national infrastructure around workforce development so that we can fund regional nodes around the country to build what's needed regionally in workforce and how to feed that into a national infrastructure.
2: Can I just jump in and ask? I mean, sure. Tim Cook very famously said, didn't he, that China could fill a sports stadium with tooling engineers and that type of talent, and America would struggle to fill a meeting room. What kind of roles are we talking about here, Shari, that you're trying to skill up this nation on?
10: Yeah, I mean, I think we need everything across the industry, from technicians and operators to fill the fabs, to be on the fab floors, to all sorts of engineers across electrical engineering, mechanical engineering, chemical engineering, to our researchers, our PhDs. We need everybody. We need marketing talent. We need finance talent. So I think the challenge right now in the U.S. is actually the image and awareness of our industry with students. So we do a lot of work in the space of getting students excited or passionate about this industry, or even to know it. Because kids walk around all day, every day, with their phones, their iPads, their computers. We're in cars that are driven through chips. We are using appliances, everything we use all day long. And most people don't know that. Parents don't all know. You know, like, it's an educating of the country, really.
9: What's been so interesting is the method by which we start to up our fabrication footprint. Now, in some ways, it's about
4: leaning into Intel, into local players. But a lot of it's been about drawing TSMC and saying, please build here in Arizona. How much in the past have we relied on sort of TSMC talent coming here? Is that a way that's been reskilled, we've learned from others, or is it really about teaching them in our own education system, seeing others being brought up through the STEM education perspective rather than learning from talent abroad?
10: There's certainly been a mix of both, I think. We have, of course, relied on talent abroad. As an industry, this is a global industry. This is a really intense, intricate, complicated industry, and we need talent from everywhere, right? That's clear. What we're trying to do now is make sure that we can build the workforce in the U.S. with U.S. citizens to get U.S. jobs and to fill all of these roles. So we are still learning, of course. We're all learning from each other. We all have different strengths across the world. So, you know, hopefully we'll be able to meet those needs here in the U.S. with all the programs that are being established.
2: We're out of time, but actually, Kara, I didn't even think about that, right? What did not come out of the meeting again between the two presidents? Probably the issue of visas, right?
4: Yeah.
2: And talent here in Silicon Valley, San Francisco. How long has that been a story? You know, talent from China coming to universities.
4: Particularly in the world of AI.
2: Shari Liss of Semi, it's great to have you on Bloomberg Tech.
11: Thank you very much.
2: 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We'll be jetting over to Las Vegas for what is could not be a more timely conversation. Coming up, Cerebras surges in its trading debut, turning some of Silicon Valley's earliest backers into billion-dollar winners. That's next. 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

0: My old mentor, Roger Staubach, who told me when I transitioned, football will never leave you, but you need to leave it.
1: Wow.
0: Everyone has a dream, and a lot of dreams are, you know, my dream is to play football and play professional football, and you get the dream comes true, but it is going to end. And the day it ends, the day before it ends, you're one of the best in the world. Great. The next day you wake up, that's gone. What are you great at? And the truth is, nothing, right? I'm not great at anything else.
2: I talk about it all the time, Steve, is this whole idea of, it's not from penthouse to penthouse. And what I mean by that is, you played for 15, 20 years, and you're in the penthouse. That doesn't mean that you come to the business world and you're gonna be in the penthouse. Now, you don't start in the third floor or the lobby. You actually have to start in the basement.

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1: You up to the minute geopolitical news whenever and wherever it happens. I'm Jennifer Zabasadja in the Lesotho Highlands, and this is Bloomberg. We have got to check in on Cerebras. What a debut yesterday. Extraordinary 68% higher close, at one point up 89%. Unsurprisingly, there's a bit of profit taking happening today. More off by some 4.8%, let's call it, on the day, as we see the rest of the industry being under some pressure across the AI and chip spectrum because of concerns about really where the US-China relationship goes. But three of the chip makers' earliest venture capital backers, or Cerebras said, Benchmark, Eclipse, Foundation Capital, they're poised to make billions from their bets following Cerebras' IPO. Here for more is Bloomberg VC and Startups reporter Rebecca Torrance. So how early did they back this company, and what sort of rewards are they going to be able to give LPs?
8: Yeah, so three of the four biggest

0: backers in Cerebras, of their biggest outside backers, came in a decade ago in 2016. They invested in Cerebras' earliest round on the order of $25 million. And they now stand to make billions of dollars each at the IPO. Benchmark is among the venture firms with the biggest stake, now around 8%. And this would have, you know, this was its first hardware investment in over a decade at the time. And that big swing has really paid off for them in space. Obviously, the stock trading up massively from its IPO price of $185 per share.
1: Rebecca, I don't know if you noticed yesterday, but when Andrew Feldman, the Cerebras CEO, was on the show, Lior Susan, the CEO of venture firm Eclipse, was hanging over his right shoulder. Every couple of seconds, gave a little cheeky glance down into the camera lens. Eclipse, another firm, you know, regulars on this show that made a lot of money here. It's really fun reporting on this with you. It's like, you know, it's a really important IPO day. Look, what else do we need to know? And just reflect what your week was like covering this blockbuster listing.
0: Absolutely. So we also learned in the days leading up to the IPO that semiconductor company Arm and its majority backer SoftBank had made an attempt to acquire Cerebras in the weeks before its listing. Those offers were ultimately rebuffed. But there's huge competition in this market. There's obviously tons of interest in the private markets and now the public markets as well in AI chip companies and AI infrastructure. Eclipse and Foundation Capital, one of the other largest Cerebras backers, this sort of hardware, this infrastructure is very much their bread and butter. And so they've got, you know, some other things in the pipeline sort of that follow this general theme. And certainly there are more investments being made all across stages in the private markets, very much in line with this theme. So expecting to see much more activity here.
1: Bloomberg's Rebecca Torrence, big week. Thank you very much. From the excitement around Cerebras' debut to the massive AI spending that's still ongoing at the hyperscalers, investors increasingly focused on whether companies like Alphabet, Meta, and Amazon can justify the soaring capex with sustained revenue growth on the other side. Let's get more on that with Eric Sheridan, Goldman Sachs co-business unit leader of the Technology, Media, and Telecommunications Group in Global Investment Research. Some week, huh? I mean, that's the formula. You look at the hyperscalers, you get the capital expenditures number. We get to the end of earnings season, NVIDIA reports next Wednesday. Probably the largest beneficiary of that capital expenditure, if we're being honest. You sit here on a Friday morning, Eric. What's your conclusion of the week's news flow and how it impacts those bigger names that you cover?
2: Well, I think the main takeaways for us is that we remain in an infrastructure-led cycle. So CapEx continues to have an upward bias, albeit the bias to the upside was more muted this quarter than it was last quarter, which we think investors generally received positively. The second element would be that the revenue backlogs, or the future revenue that can come from this CapEx, is now over $900 billion combined, spread across both Alphabet and Amazon's cloud computing divisions. That is giving investors increased confidence that there's revenue that will follow, albeit 1, 2, 3 years after the CapEx is spent. And interestingly, the margins in these cloud segments also surprised to the upside because non-AI workloads are accelerating, structuring data is accelerating. So therefore, the long-term view of earning a return on a larger revenue base gave people more confidence. And that's why you've seen Amazon and Alphabet over the last 1-3 months act very, very well as stocks, as there's been a greater appreciation for that.
3: I mean, Eric, at one point this week, we wondered if Alphabet was going to eclipse NVIDIA as the world's most valuable company. And we think about that vertical integration that is just helping with this flywheel, the fact that they are able to have such prowess when it comes to TPU and the amount that they're able to gain in efficiencies. And I think of Amazon actually using Cerebras share stock more broadly. They've been using Cerebras hardware alongside some of their own in-house chips. How are you seeing this world of benefit from using your own self-made chips alongside those from others?
2: Custom silicon or TPUs from Alphabet and Amazon, we think, continues to be one of the most underappreciated narratives in the market. Firstly, it continues to drive workloads into these cloud ecosystems so they capture more revenue overall. Secondarily, because they've designed the custom silicon, they garner more of the margin by doing it. And the performance of TPUs, while not

0: quite where GPUs are on an absolute performance basis. If you measure it on price to performance, they're actually quite competitive. So this is something where you can go to your customers, offer a price to performance ratio that looks very attractive, and they benefit from garnering more revenue and more incremental margin. That's another theme that we think is gaining in prominence across this landscape.
1: Eric, you lead the team at Goldman that is covering Amazon and Alphabet, right? And I'm just saying that to point out the obvious. That's your focus. But you must track Anthropic so closely. Both companies have significant financial interests in Anthropic. Both have some kind of competition with Anthropic at the model level. In Amazon's case, Bedrock is the marketplace for Claude. That's very tangled as a web. How do you untangle it?
0: Well, I think there's a lot, without getting into any one company and their relationship with another, I think the world overall is becoming more interdependent when it comes to AI. You're going to have foundational model companies that need compute. You're going to have hyperscalers that can deliver that compute. You increasingly are going to have hyperscalers who are effective partners that allow the foundational model companies to come to market and connect with enterprises like Goldman Sachs. And there is going to be a lot of scale that benefits driving incremental growth in this landscape. The truest measure of technology computing shifts in my career has been that only a handful of companies on both the infrastructure and the platform layer earn excess returns on capital. So there's only going to be a handful of companies that are enterprise platform companies. There's only going to be a handful of companies that are consumer platform companies. And if you come back to the earlier point that you led with, which is the capital need for this entire cycle, only a handful of companies that have the access to capital to be able to build to this. So there is going to be an interdependence that comes from just a handful of companies that can actually build at this level of scale.
2: Eric Sheridan, fascinating. Love having you on the show as always. Come back soon of Goldman Sachs. Now coming up, tensions rise between Apple and OpenAI. Why the AI startup is weighing possible legal action against the iPhone maker. This is Bloomberg Tech.

0: Hello there. Just wanted to say, Primer is back. We've been scouring the frontiers of science and technology to help explain the difference between the next gold rush and whatever this thing is. And in season two, we're upping the stakes. More danger.
1: Now that is some high-grade uranium mineralization.
2: We used to have a stable climate on this Earth. Right now, we do not.
0: More science.
3: We're pushing the envelope of technology in multiple directions. Software, hardware, chemistry, physics.
4: The cable is, like, very cold.
0: And more CEOs that can nail the photo shoot.
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6: While the problems are economic, the solutions are too.
0: And yes, we will be talking about AI.
7: There is a lot of humanoid hype out there.
0: But our future doesn't run on hype. It runs on innovation. 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
9: It is time now for Talking Tech, and first up, Samsung management is making a rare 11th hour visit to union leaders to avert a massive chip factory strike. But the world's top memory maker is facing an 18-day walkout that could cost the company $700 million a day and could stall critical AI chip production. Plus, Bill Ackman's Pershing Square has taken a new core stake in Microsoft, with Ackman arguing that the market is underestimating the tech giant's resilience. Now, the move comes as Microsoft continues its aggressive push into AI, reclaiming its status in

0: Langman's portfolio. And Elon Musk's xAI. And it's officially entering the coding agent race with the launch of Grok Build in an attempt to catch up with Anthropic's Claude. Musk is racing to close that gap in the developer market as coding agents become the next multi-billion dollar frontier in AI. Ed.
1: Let's chat about OpenAI. You sat down with CFO Sarah Friar last night, and you had the opportunity to basically say, good timing. Sam Altman's underway in a very big case against Elon Musk. And then there's the breaking news last night about Apple and the relationship falling apart. Just reflect on it.
0: I mean, an extraordinary CFO.
1: Great timing, though.
0: A joy, a bounty of news when you're sitting down with a key executive. And Sarah Friar is very clear about what she needs at the moment. She needs money for compute. That continues. She's already got more than $120 billion of it. And she's got plenty of optionality. We talked about her relationship with Sam Altman.
1: What's she saying?
0: What's so interesting is she's saying, look, if you want your CEO and CFO to be, you know, always agreeing on absolutely everything, you're sort of getting the wrong steer here. That shouldn't be how it works. But they have a really good working relationship. Look, she was just in California at his ranch on the weekend because they're working extra time on things like compute. Here is a close relationship, but yes, at times they have to disagree. So that was an interesting discussion, particularly when we've had Sam Altman's own sort of way in which he presents himself and the bill in the business being under the coals and under the limelight. But I think what's notable, I asked her about the OpenAI and Apple relationship, and of course she couldn't comment, but this is a company that depends on partnerships to get their technology into people's hands. Apple is key for ChatGPT, but it was meant to be better integrated into the overall Apple intelligence experience.
1: We're going to get the detail on that in just a sec, but we're going to hear more from Kara's conversation with Sarah Friar later this hour. Stick around for that. Here's the details. Apple and OpenAI's relationship is fraying. OpenAI is weighing possible legal action against the iPhone maker, arguing it hasn't seen the expected benefits from the partnership and that Apple's use of its technology remains limited and hard for users to find. Let's get out to Bloomberg senior tech editor Dana Wollman. Incredibly detailed report from the team. I suppose, what was that agreement initially?
2: So the two companies teamed up, and really OpenAI saw this as an opportunity to, as you said, get its product, as big of a name as it is, in front of even more people, Apple's huge user base. So OpenAI's technology would be built into Apple's platforms. And for a lot of users, especially users who are perhaps less tech savvy, it might have been their first exposure to OpenAI's technology. And OpenAI was hoping that this would result in billions of dollars worth annually in new subscribers.
0: Let's talk about whether or not they have to be forced to some legal action to get recompense here. But more broadly, it's at a time where Apple's own Apple intelligence is not working as they hope. They're having to depend on Google to help build Siri more broadly. Are they just having to go to more players in the ecosystem?
2: I'm sorry, can you repeat the question? I don't know if I fully heard you.
0: How are we thinking about Apple's own dependence on other offerings for its own Apple intelligence that isn't working?
2: So Apple is going to be opening up its own platforms to other developers as well, which surely is not helping with the dynamic with OpenAI. It's something that Mark Gurman mentioned in his report. That said, and this has come up in other of Bloomberg Technologies reports as well, is that Apple is sort of benefiting from the investment that all of these other AI developers have invested over the years in AI. Now it's getting to sort of integrate this menu of different increasingly advanced tools, as you said, as it continues to build out its own much-delayed product of its own.
0: Dana Wollman, we so appreciate you. Thank you for coming on regarding OpenAI and Apple. Coming right up, we're discussing AI in another area, Figma. It is flipping the script on the AI disruption narrative. CEO Dylan Fields joining us next after earnings were a blowout, much better than expected, and so much for that disruption. This is Bloomberg Tech.

0: We should not deny that change is coming. And change is not coming just in data centers and AI. As a world, we are building infrastructure, we're building energy, we're doing energy transmission, we're building next-gen manufacturing, we're ramping defense, and we're doing this thing called AI and data.
1: Yes.
0: We will see the largest need for capital ever. And that's what we've seen so far this year. And so now to your specific question, it's about underwriting. There are a number of very strong US tech companies who run diversified businesses, Amazon, Google, Microsoft, who are interested in seeing these centers built and are interested in not consolidating the debt on their balance sheet. And to the extent they are prepared to lend their credit, one can lend against those types of things and make sensible underwriting decisions.
2: When it matters, investors turn to Bloomberg Surveillance.
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13: Welcome back to Bloomberg Tech. And we've got to focus in on the company Figma. It is defying those fears that AI would disrupt the design stack. The company has just reported a massive first quarter with revenue growth accelerating to 46%. It successfully begins to monetize new AI features. Joining us now, Figma founder, CEO, Dylan Field. Dylan, look, there has been many a question on software providers about the disruption that will come from the likes of large language model, frontier makers, Anthropic being one. What is driving your revenue growth and the ability to exceed guidance as well?
14: Well, first of all, thank you for having me and good to see you. A strong quarter. We had revenue accelerate 46% year over year, and our net dollar retention for customers that were over 10K of ARR is now at 139%, and also strong cash flow with non-GAAP op margin of 16% in the quarter and free cash flow of 27%. We also raised our guidance, so we're right. Very glad with the results. And I think in terms of taking a step back around what is behind the quarter and also the moment you're mentioning, as AI commoditizes code, it makes it so that code is easier than ever to write. You know, the layer above code, as that gets commoditized, is fine.
15: I got an audience question for you on that in just a moment. But for me, I don't know what you would call it, like the credit caps or the way you charge on usage was so fascinating. So in March, you started charging customers a fee to use AI in particular beyond a certain limit. And the responses varied, right? When people hit that cap, many were willing to pay for like more credits. There was some drop off though, like a small group was saying, well, if that's the case, I won't use a Figma product anymore. Where do you see that netting out?
14: Well, we have many products and you're always welcome to, you know, as a free user, use one of our free surfaces, or as a paid user of the seat, use our traditional design tool. But yes, if you want to use the product, we have Figma Make. We want to use AI features in Figma Design. What we did was we essentially added some number of free credits to paid seats to make sure that people had a way to try these features out. And then we also made it so that if you want to buy additional credits, you can. And for a long time, we actually made it so that everything was free, but you know, that's not exactly the move for the business to do that forever. It does cost real money. We also have Figma Weave, and Weave is extremely exciting. And with Weave, what you can do is essentially create a workflow, which is a node-based editing tool where you connect up different outputs from models, think images, videos, 3D models and more. And then you can push them through a workflow so that you're able to really mold those model outputs like clay. So for example, NBBJ, a architecture firm, one of the customers we mentioned our earnings call, they used to do these very extensive customer shoots where they would go out to site and they would really understand what is the different lighting at different times, and they would then superimpose the 3D model of the building. And with Figma Weave, they can do that all in a workflow where they can just really easily control all sorts of different parameters, and it saves them a ton of time and gets better results for the client. So that's another one where we also see AI inference kicking in.
13: You bring real anecdotal evidence to bear. And the anecdotal evidence we hear is like, look, if you ever try and strip away Figma from those that use it within the workforce, they'll up and leave. Employees will like march out the building because they so love the product. But how do you then fight this narrative that investors just want to sell first, ask questions later, and has put your stock under pressure since the IPO?
14: I think we control the inputs and we need to deliver for our customers. Simple as that. And so we're working very hard always on making sure that we're doing the right thing for the long term. I think that the long term is thankfully aligned with our strategy. We're in the best position we think we possibly can be in. You know, design is becoming more important than ever. And I think that one area when it comes to maybe the market or the world, as we're seeing design go more broad in these companies and also be more appreciated as the way that you win, but also the way you break through a very competitive information landscape. Right. You have to really teach people what design is. It's not just, you know, creating something that, you know, you think is beautiful because, you know, many people have different aesthetics. It's how it works. It's UX, it's form, it's function.
1: Yeah.
14: And we have to, I think, really help people understand the many different facets of design. And in Figma, design is not always just you know, how it looks, how it works. It's also the thinking process out there. And I think in this world
15: of Dylan,
14: yes.
15: Sorry, I don't mean to cut you off. We're running out of time and I want to get that audience question to you because as you know, I think it's really important. Regular of the show, Ben, how do you see inference and token costs affecting your margins going forward? You kind of alluded to it earlier.
14: Yeah, we talked about it in our earnings call yesterday and how if we see an opportunity to go really big and have a ton of growth, we will take it and we will push hard. But I think there's a short term and there's a long term. And sometimes there's ways to push hard on short term and that might create downward pressure in margins. But if you're going for a massive TAM in the long term, I think that's the right move and what our investors should be cheering us on to do. And the TAM is very large, both for design, for sculpting, you know, advertising, marketing, and breaking through noise. And I think that in general, if we're able to deliver on that and able to win this increasingly competitive landscape, which is growing so fast of design when it's the new code, I think that puts us in an amazing position for the future. So very excited to bring more people into the design process. It's what we're seeing with our customers. It's not just designers, it's many others as well, but also level them up on design.
15: Figma CEO Dylan Field back on Bloomberg Tech. Thank you very much for joining us. Now coming up, Figure is putting their humanoid robots out of the lab and onto the live stream. CEO Brett Adcock with us next. 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

0: Everybody has a moment where they put into action all they've practiced, where they step up to a challenge and either succeed or fail. But what are those moments for some of the world's most influential leaders?
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0: I'm Francine Lacqua, an award-winning journalist. 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
11: More than what you need to know, it's what you need to think about.
12: Figure says its humanoid robots just completed more than 24 hours of continuous package sorting autonomously, a live stream watched by millions across YouTube and X. Three FO3 robots worked in shifts, scanning, flipping, sorting packages at roughly human speed, all powered by its in-house AI software running directly on board the robots. But that demonstration did spark some skepticism. Was it real? Joining us now is Brett Adcock, founder, CEO of Figure. That's where we start. You can say, Brett, definitively, over the 24 hours or more, there was no teleoperation. A lot of people in the comments, as you know, pointed to the idea, and I think we have video of it, that the three on shift kept gesturing to the head, which is a telltale sign in robotics of teleoperation. Your pledge that there was none?
13: There's absolutely no teleoperation in any of this. The robots are all operating fully autonomously, using an onboard neural network we designed called Helix 2. Sometimes when the robot takes a turn to left to grab packages, it moves its left hand out of the way upwards. You'll see this behavior happen every single time the robot turns for packages. But we've been running autonomously now for close to 50 hours. The robot's operating shifts. There's been basically almost no downtime on the belt. Wow. We've pushed over close to 60,000 packages. And we're just gonna keep going now and see how far this can go.
12: So this was live streamed, right? And that was one reason I really wanted you to come on the program, because there's the bit people don't see. What's happening behind the scenes, like in shift changes? Where does the robot go? Like, does it need maintenance?
13: For the most part, the robots operate on a 4-hour battery life. After the battery's low, the robot messages another robot to come out to take its place. The robots didn't do a swap. The robot that's just left the conveyor system is going to go charge wirelessly on a stand while the other robot continues to do work. If there are issues, say we have hardware or software issues, the robots can basically walk off into maintenance and call another robot.

0: large step to doing that.
1: Okay, so what's harder now? Robots getting faster or making them even more reliable? Because at the moment you seem to be doing both.
0: The robot that you're seeing here is roughly operating around human speech. It's about 3 seconds a package. That's the requirement to operate on this logistics line. So we're at human parity and speed. The goal is also to have like 90% success rate on the package flips for barcode scanning. We're in that as well, in that requirement. The robots are also like getting extremely reliable. Like, part of this whole process of running this 24/7 with no downtime is to show how reliable humanoid robots are. And 4 years ago when I started the company, humanoid robots were falling. They were extremely unreliable systems. We've designed the systems and engineered this now to a point where the robots are, I think, extremely reliable. I think we're showing that now in the live stream to the entire world. The big focus for us is like, how do we solve for a truly general purpose machine? And then how do we manufacture at unprecedented volumes similar to cell phones today? So like, so this week, BotQ, our manufacturing facility, will manufacture anywhere between like 60 and 70 humanoid robots just this week.
2: Right.
0: And we do it right next door on the Figure campus.
2: So, Brett, I want to get into the idea this is full stack. I've been hearing a lot growing speculation that OpenAI could get back into robotics. And you have a history, right, where you had a partnership, you decided on the software side you could do better yourself. You know, what do you make of that idea that ultimately a big party is going to want to own the entire stack that powers the humanoid robot?
0: To really do this right, like if we want to really build like iRobot, like the movie.
2: Yes.
0: You know, you have to design the entire hardware system almost yourself. Like motors, like stator rotors, all the electromagnetics work. Like you have to do all the battery systems work. You have to do all the actuator design, sensor design, kinematics, like structures, like which we do all in-house now here at Figure. We also manufacture the robots. So we're like, and then we also test them. And we do all the AI data collection and all the AI neural net training ourselves here in-house. So basically this is a full end-to-end vertically integrated system that we now have out doing real use case work like humans do. And we can do this at human speeds. And we're doing this now for like, you know, in this example, most of these shifts run like just 8 hours a day.
1: Yeah.
0: We're doing this like 24/7 just to show how reliable the systems are and how like mission ready these things are to get out at scale. So anyway, to solve this, you have to have like a truly vertically integrated approach from top to bottom.
1: What about the bottlenecks for you? Is it now money? Do you want to go public, Brett? What are you needing to get this out more broadly?
0: Our largest two bottlenecks are like data for pre-training our Helix neural net and in manufacturing. We're spinning up manufacturing here. Our manufacturing facility is called BotQ. We're now at thousands of run rate annually production that is continuing to scale up. I think on the data side, we're collecting and training kind of unprecedented models for like our AI stack here internally that we've ever done. I think we have well over $1 billion of cash in the balance sheet today. So I think from a financial perspective, we're in a good spot. We're manufacturing at pretty much unprecedented volumes for ourselves. And we're building like next generation AI models that I think are, to be honest, are just completely mind blowing. And so the goal is to solve the data problem and the manufacturing problem to get humanoid robots out at scale.
1: And maybe come up with even more names for these robots, currently getting them from online fans. I think one's called Bob and Gary. Brett Gadcock, we so appreciate your time today, founder and CEO of Figure. Now, let's turn our attention to Andy Jassy, who was once Jeff Bezos' deputy, remember? Now, 5 years into his tenure as CEO, Jassy is steering the company through some of its greatest changes. That's the focus of today's Big Take. Bloomberg's Matt Day joins us with more. You went to see sort of the new real focus point for Andy Jassy. It's data centers. And this is a company that is now just scaling so much in a vertically integrated manner, Matt. What did you learn from visiting the hubs and what it says about Andy?
3: But it says that there's just such sprawl to Amazon these days. You think you know Amazon from the packages showing up at your doorstep. But so much of what they're spending money on, it's data centers, it's the supply chain behind data centers. That means chips, that means hardware engineering, that means software at the large language model level. They're really just all over the place, and it's kind of an unfathomable

0: set of things they got going on, and really the sort of single organizational principle behind it is Andy at the top of it. He's making all these calls on where they got to shift money, what they're pulling stuff out of, what they're putting into. It's really, really an impressive machine.
1: So Matt, knowing that he's watching right now, Andy Jassy is glued to Bloomberg Tech, there is a good chance that's true. What do we learn about him as the Amazon CEO versus Jeff? Like, you and I have talked about this in the past, but what's different about him? Does he lean hard into the AWS thing?
0: He definitely did, and if you look at where their bets are today, a lot of them are in what can Amazon do uniquely and what can they do differently when it comes to their core retail business. So they've left some opportunities on the table there. That's not the case in AI. They want to be everywhere in AI. They want to sprinkle AI through all of their product lines, and that is where they're spending a ton of their CapEx right now. So he's definitely brought some of that AWS pedigree with him. We've also just learned he is an extreme detail guy. It's not that that was not a Jeff Bezos trait, but for the last few years of his leadership at Amazon, Jeff was checked out in some parts of the business. You know, Andy hasn't let go of anything since he showed up. He's all over the details of this business.
1: Bloomberg's Matt Day with the big take on Andy Jassy era at AWS and Amazon. Must read. Coming up, arguments in the trial between OpenAI and Elon Musk wrapped up yesterday. We're going to get to the latest and some more of the conversation we've been having with OpenAI the past 24 hours. 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

0: In case you missed it on the opening trade.
1: What is your communication like with the US Navy? Just give us some color as to what the situation looks like in the Gulf.
2: We have multiple ships that are stuck in the Gulf. We got approached by the US Navy with a view that they wanted to move some of the US flagships out under heavy protection. We took the assessment about whether this was safe enough that we had to ask the crew to get through the Strait of Hormuz. And I think that the means that the US military has deployed to ensure a safe crossing of the Strait of Hormuz for the Alliance Fairfax, they were extremely conscientious. There is no real limiting factor. They will stay there as long as the situation is unsafe. We cannot risk our assets or our customers' cargo also by going through something that is unsafe.
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0: OpenAI's Chief Financial Officer, Sarah Friar, talked about the demand the company is seeing and the compute needs it's up against. She sat down with me at the Cancelo Spark Summit in Napa. Take a listen.
7: Compute itself has clearly been a bottleneck. Mm. I don't think any of us, even Sam and Greg, who I think were incredibly prescient overall in terms of the need for compute, I don't think they could have foreseen just the sheer demand that we have right now in 2026. And so that, it's the energy that sits behind it. We're seeing memory out of Southeast Asia, right? There's all of these choke points in the supply chain, and this is why it behooves us to get ahead of that, strike those partnerships earlier when people are maybe not seeing just the sheer scale.
8: Let's talk about partnership and about some of the people you just talked about, mm-hmm. Craig Brockman mm-hmm. and Sam Altman. They've had a tough week in terms of being in trial, having their relationships sort of cast into the limelight. What is it like working with Sam? There has been some questioning as to how you work alongside him. Do you work well? Is it a strong bond? Is he trustworthy? As it seemed to have been grilled by certain lawyers of Elon Musk this week.
7: So I think Mr. Musk is very much out to just distract, and we are just staying the course, like building our technology, putting it into customers' hands, and really creating AGI for the benefit of humanity. Working with Sam is great. We get on incredibly well. I think we have a wonderful partnership. Super good yin and yang. Sam pushes. He's super curious. My job is to take that curiosity and create optionality. So just as we talked about, whether it's making sure we have enough compute, making sure we have the funds to do it, making sure we build the business strongly. And I spend an inordinate amount of time with customers, as does Sam, and we get to compare a lot of notes on that front, as well as sometimes our notes on parenting. So it goes the whole gamut, frankly.
9: OpenAI CFO Sarah Friar speaking with Caroline about her relationship with the company's CEO, Sam Altman. The relationships and choices of OpenAI's founders have been front and center of the lawsuit brought by Elon Musk over the charitable status of the company. Arguments in the trial wrapped up yesterday. Bloomberg's Madeleine Meckelberg has been there every step of the way. And so this is where we're at. Closing arguments. We wait for, I think, jury deliberation Monday. Give us everything that we need to know at this point.
10: That's right. I think one thing that we learned from closing arguments, it's really relevant to the conversation you just had with Sarah, is that this case for both parties really boils down to credibility. That's the message that they left jurors with on Thursday when they had closing arguments. Musk's attorneys are trying to cast Sam Altman as someone who's deceptive, who's untrustworthy. Meanwhile, lawyers for OpenAI were trying to point to the evidence that's been presented so far in the case, saying Musk's story doesn't add up. up with what we've seen in the documents, what you've heard from witnesses. And so now it's up to the jury to decide whose version of events they believe about this saga of the formation of OpenAI, the dissolution of this relationship, and the transition into rivalry between Musk and Altman that we see playing out today.
0: What happens if Musk wins?
10: That's a big question. So at this point, the jury is going to start deliberating and they're going to issue a verdict that's advisory. So it's a non-binding recommendation to the judge in this case, who's going to have the final say on whether or not Musk has done enough to prove his claims here. And Musk is asking for a lot. He's asking for $134 billion in damages that he says he's going to donate to the OpenAI Foundation. He's asking for Altman and Brockman to be removed from their jobs. And he's asking for the OpenAI company that's been formed to be transitioned back to a nonprofit. These are huge asks. The judge is also going to hear arguments on Wednesday about which one of those might be realistic. And we're just going to kind of have to wait and see how she comes down on the main question before we get to that. But the stakes are huge and existential, essentially, for OpenAI.
0: Bloomberg's Madeleine Meckelberg. Fascinating. Thank you. I mean, we wait with bated breath for the rest of the week and what indeed happens in that court case. But it feels as though there's some confidence.
9: The wildest part about it is that court case happened in the context of the week, all the other news flow. And it's almost kind of, I don't want to say buried, but we do wait for it. That does it for this edition of Bloomberg Tech. On Monday, speaking with the CEOs of Dell and NVIDIA, 2:30 p.m. Eastern, 11:30 a.m. Pacific. You do not want to miss it. Check out the pod for the recap. What a week. 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

0: never leave you, but you need to leave it.
1: Wow.
0: Everyone has a dream, and a lot of dreams are, you know, my dream is to play football and play professional football, and you get the dream comes true, but it is going to end. And the day it ends, the day before it ends, you're one of the best in the world. Great. The next day you wake up, that's gone. What are you great at? And the truth is nothing, right? I'm not great at anything else.
2: I talk about it all the time, Steve, is this whole idea of it's not from penthouse to penthouse. And what I mean by that is you played for 15, 20 years and you're in the penthouse. That doesn't mean that you come to the business world and you're going to be in the penthouse. Now, you don't start in the third floor or the lobby. You actually have to start in the basement.

0: I'm David Westin. Join me each week on Wall Street Week for stories of capitalism. This week, Ray Dalio joins us for his long-term view on where the Iran war is taking investors. In the AI contest between science and commerce, there is one man, Demis Hassabis, who wants to have it all, and taxing the wealthy while trying to attract them at the same time. The nasty spat between Zoran Mamdani and Ken Griffin.
1: He's sort of caught between a rock and a hard place.
0: Watch Wall Street Week. More than what you need to know, it's what you need to think about.
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6: 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We're tracking breaking news today from Wall Street to Washington.
7: Let's start overseas. The sector is really propelling this deal forward.
4: Yeah, the hope is this will open up new markets and provide some additional liquidity.
7: Of course, now they're going to have competitors. We got a big week coming up in politics.
4: Earnings season is underway. We're going to get some key reports.
5: Everything you need to know before the markets open on Monday.
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7: Guys,
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6: From New York City for viewers worldwide, I'm Scarlett Fu. Bloomberg Real Yield starts right now. Coming up, hotter than expected inflation triggering a global bond sell-off. The 30-year yield now at the highest since 2007. As Kevin Warsh gets ready to assume the title of Federal Reserve Chair. And a New York budget battle. Reportedly, there are plans for a new tax on some six-figure homes in the city. We begin with the big issue, a challenging path for the Federal Reserve.
8: The incoming data in the U.S. has been more resilient.
9: But that doesn't mean there's not tensions.
10: We're beginning to see some weakness creeping in.
11: That what we're seeing with the U.S. economy right now is a narrow foundation to growth.
12: The wages are no longer keeping up with prices.
13: That longevity of the inflation mess probably starts to affect the psychology of consumers.
14: Treasuries won't do the job if we get inflation volatility.
15: Bond yields definitely feel like they're getting a bit unhinged.
16: The brunt of the pain has not yet been felt.
17: We're tracking above on core PCE and a little bit below on unemployment, so it's a difficult case.
18: The case for a rate cut here gets tougher and tougher.
19: There's a greater probability priced in of a hike rather than a cut.
4: We don't expect interest rates to come down.
7: We'll see one more cut this year.
15: We start to see some rate cuts in the first part of 2027.
6: This is all against a backdrop of rising rates, especially this week. The 10-year yield has climbed higher every single day this week. On Wednesday, it touched 4.5%. That is this red horizontal line. That is the highest since going back to last May. And it has continued to move higher as the week progressed. Today, it's up 10 basis points, reaching 4.58%. Now, further out the curve, we see the 30-year yield rounding off its biggest weekly increase since 2025, up 18.5 basis points in these past 5 days. And it's not just the U.S. We see long-dated bonds struggling around the world, and that is sending yields to multi-year highs in Japan, in the UK. And all of this as Kevin Warsh prepares to assume the top post at the U.S. Central Bank. Outgoing Fed Governor Stephen Miron believes that the outgoing Fed Chair Jay Powell can actually help smooth the transition.
16: Transitions are important, and I think that, you know, it is maybe helpful to have someone there to give advice. But I still think it's important that it be a transition because you want to have people's loyalties undivided. You want to have there be very clearly one chairman. You want to have a place where there's no question about who's in charge, and there's no talk of rival factions and things being split.
6: Our international economics and policy correspondent Michael McKee joins us now with more, and he's got a chart in hand, Mike.
3: Well, it is very easy, Scarlett, to see the problems that we're going to face, or at least that Kevin Warsh is going to face going forward. He's got Donald Trump's threats of trying to fire Fed officials and get interest rates down as basically hanging over his head as the sword of Damocles. But this chart shows you the problem very simply. You can see the blue blue line at the top there, basically, that's unemployment. It's steady, doesn't show any reason to cut rates. But the other two lines are the CPI and PPI reports we got this week, and you can see they are moving in drastically the wrong direction from the Fed's 2% target. So there's not going to be any way to cut interest rates in the short run. Now, the question is, does that make a big difference to the economy? No, it probably helps that they just sit there for the time being until they get a better read on how long we're going to have this war-driven inflation. But how's he going to handle the president? That's going to be an issue, and we're going to be interested to see whether or not the president has enough patience to let him get through a couple of meetings. He has meetings on June 17th and July 29th. Maybe by the time we get to September 9th, which is the meeting after that, they'll be able to at least talk about it.
6: All right, so a lot on the to-do list of the incoming Fed Chair, Kevin Warsh. Our Michael McKee, thank you so much for setting that up. And, of course, we will speak with you again later this hour. I want to bring in now our roundtable to talk macro. Ed Al-Husseini at Columbia Threadneedle Investments and Kay Herr of J.P. Morgan Asset Management. Guys, thank you so much for joining us today. There's so many different places we can start, but I think we've got to start with the action that we're seeing in global bonds today. How would you characterize the rise that we've seen in global bond yields this week? It was fairly steady before really picking up momentum today. Ed, I'll start with you.
20: Yeah, absolutely. I mean, I think we're tripping some big numbers in terms of the level of these yields, and I think we're starting to see portfolios reposition really kind of based on two factors. One, risk assets continue to do really well. So if you were under-risked, you're catching up, and fixed income is starting to drag. And so we're seeing that repositioning show up, particularly in longer-term yields at the moment.
21: So that's an interesting point. I might have made that point yesterday. When you look through yesterday, you had S&P 500 up 9% and bond yields kind of flat. And there's been this disconnect that the S&P 500 U.S. equities keep marching higher. And, you know, there's this disconnect in the bond market, a little bit more worried about inflation, a little bit more worried about term premium, and the equity market continuing apace. It feels like things have shifted a bit today and equities losing a bit of a bid. And it seems like you're more appropriately attired in red today than I am in green, Scarlett. Maybe I'm just optimistic here.
6: Yeah, and it's across equities, it's across bonds, so across all different asset classes.
21: Right.
6: You could argue, given what we're seeing in the UK and Japan, that the tail is wagging the dog, the dislocations that we're seeing overseas spreading to the US today, intensifying the sell-off. With JGB yields surging, Kay, is global fixed income losing its anchor?
21: So, gosh, it does feel like the bond vigilantes are back. And so I wouldn't say that we're losing the anchor, but I would say that global term premium is back in focus. And that's exactly right. We'd had a little bit of a modest sell-off, as you noted and Mike noted. Rates are really back to where they were a year ago. This is not that excessive of a move. We're back to where we were when we had concerns about tariffs on Liberation Day. But what's really happened overnight and into today is real concerns about the UK, about global term premium, et cetera. And I think if you look at the move we've had this morning, it's been more real yield driven, not inflation. Prior to today, the concern has been about the inflation on CPI, PPI. Today, of course, we've got crude gas prices up a little bit higher, but we're not seeing that flow through into inflation expectations. It's more of a global term premium, which one could make an argument here that the US doesn't have to be dragged up to that level.
6: So I wonder, now that we're seeing the, not panic, but the concern seep into equities, we have equities lower today, retreating from record highs, but still, the direction is down. Ed, are we seeing a repricing of the entire real interest rate environment?
20: A little bit. I think the picture that's coming into focus for me is one in which monetary policy in the front end is a little bit too relaxed. And therefore, you're starting to see that bleed into high real rates across the curve. You're starting to see that bleed into a little bit more inflation compensation further out. That's much more pronounced in places like Europe and the UK for obvious reasons. But the whole complex is lifting higher, in part because central banks haven't really acted. They've created a permission structure for higher rates. They haven't really acted on them yet. And I think we'll

0: we'll see that change in the course of the summer.
1: Yeah, the betting right now is for higher rates. Traders in the U.S. now see 2/3 odds the Fed will hike in December. In Japan, they see the BOJ resuming interest rate increases in June. And of course, in the U.K., they see the big Bank of England hiking rather than cutting. Having said all of this, where do you want to be on the curve, Ed?
0: I think the long part of the curve is getting a lot more attractive. So if you're an income-oriented investor, you're looking around, you want to hedge some of that equity risk, you want to hedge some of the credit risk, and both of those asset classes have done extraordinarily well, the long part of the curve is looking much more interesting, particularly in an environment where central banks are going to tighten policy in the front end.
1: Okay.
2: I'd be more interested in the belly of the curve, and I'm not going to sit here and argue in favor of cuts because I don't see those in the horizon, but I think the picture is more mixed, and I think we are, of course, talking about the future, which is quite uncertain, and I think there's a lot of data that will come in that will reveal it. So far, we've had two things. The first is, in the reason that the equity market has been so resilient, and credit as well, is because of the underlying strength. We came through first quarter earnings season has really been stronger than anything we've seen. We've got EBITDA, strong EBITDA growth. We've got margins at 20-year highs. EBITDA growth higher than it's been in 10 years. So you've got an overall fundamental picture that's really quite robust, and that's what's been holding up equity prices. On the other hand, you've had this inflation picture, mm-hmm. and I don't know when the last time you got gas. It was $4.45 or something like that for me. What the data shows, and it was interesting this week, that retail sales were still stronger than expected and evidenced resilience. What we've seen previously in prior cycles is when gas is at $4.50 in the range that it's in now, typically consumers go for substitution. And if I look at our underlying Chase data, what we've seen has been interesting. You see the price in gas prices, but consumer spending on gas has not tracked it as much. So you're having some substitution. Yeah. Maybe people are working from home. We're not. But maybe people are carpooling, whatever they're doing. You're not seeing that. When what we find is when gasoline is back up to $5, then you start to see more of demand destruction. Mm-hmm. So I think what's really going to unfold, and the picture's not clear on this, is how does the consumer behave? And my honest answer is I'm not sure.
1: Yeah, well, we'll get a glimpse of that when the retailers start reporting earnings in the coming days.
2: Next week. That's exactly right.
1: So it'll be very interesting, and certainly the companies that sell to the masses will give us a really good read. When it comes to the risks facing the U.S. economy, Michael Barr, the Fed governor, has said inflation is the overwhelming risk facing the U.S. economy. And according to Bank of America, Ed, U.S. inflation is on course to exceed 5% by the November midterms, unless the monthly gains that we've seen, the 0.4% gains that we've seen, start to slow down dramatically. What gives you confidence that perhaps we can get there?
0: I think the question for policymakers is, the next 6 months, in some ways, there's a lot of inflation momentum baked into the cake. The question is, will inflation start to normalize by the time we get over the hump, by the time we get to next year? Or is there underlying heat in the economy? Is this economy heating up to the extent that labor markets are a little bit more stable, to the extent that there is demand being brought forward on the investment front, and that's going to keep inflation momentum going? Right now, I think the trajectory has changed slightly versus last year. Last year, we were concerned about downside labor market issues. Mm-hmm. Now that picture is a lot more stable. It just points to the fact that policy, particularly in the front end, has to get a little bit tighter to control that inflation further out. But this November, yeah, I mean, I don't think you can do much about that.
1: No, it's coming up pretty quickly. Michael Barr also pushed back against Kevin Warsh's proposals to shrink the Fed's balance sheet. Barr, of course, speaking from the point of view of wanting to promote a sound banking system. I guess I'm just wondering, what problems is Kevin Warsh trying to solve by shrinking the Fed's balance sheet?
0: Yeah, that's an extraordinarily difficult question. Historically, the argument has been, let's shrink the Fed's balance sheet when times are good so we can grow it again in periods of distress. That's very much a political permission structure argument. When you go to Congress, you want to make sure that you get that permission.
1: So it's dry powder, basically.
0: Dry powder in an emergency. The biggest issue is you are introducing new risks into the financial system by drawing down the balance sheet. This environment of excess reserves, this environment of excess liquidity in the banking system feels okay today. We could quickly change, and then you're in an environment where you need to grow it again.
1: All right, good stuff. Thank you so much to our macro roundtable, Ed Al-Husseini of Columbia Threadneedle and Kay Herr of JPMorgan Asset Management. Still ahead, after a slow start, JP

0: Hello there. Just wanted to say, Primer is back. We've been scouring the frontiers of science and technology to help explain the difference between the next gold rush and whatever this thing is. And in season two, we're upping the stakes. More danger.
1: Now that is some high-grade uranium mineralization.
2: We used to have a stable climate on this Earth. Right now, we do not.
0: More science.
3: We're pushing the envelope of technology in multiple directions. Software, hardware, chemistry, physics.
4: The cable is, like, very cold.
0: And more CEOs that can nail the photo shoot.
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0: And yes, we will be talking about AI.
7: There is a lot of humanoid hype out there.
0: But our future doesn't run on hype. It runs on innovation. Watch season two on all these lovely channels.
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17: I'm Scarlett Fu, and this is Bloomberg Real Yield. Of interest to us this week, with the ongoing turmoil taking place in private credit, Franklin Templeton CEO Jenny Johnson says the industry should not be trying to convince investors that assets are liquid.
18: So to me, it's all about matching the right vehicles with the needs, because these are illiquid. It drives me nuts when I hear people acting like, oh no, private credit's more liquid than you think. It's not. But it can be put in vehicles as a percentage of a vehicle that keeps the vehicle very liquid. And so I think that that's a very important. And honestly, I think the best place for this is in retirement accounts.
17: Meanwhile, private credit is still showing signs of growth. JP Morgan's push into this market is starting to build momentum after years of sluggishness. The firm's global heads of credit trading and credit financing say the bank has traded roughly $2 billion of private credit loans this year, more than in all previous years combined. Catherine Jiglinski is a finance editor for Bloomberg, and she joins us now with more. So, Catherine, why has trading of private credit started to pick up in recent weeks?
19: Well, it's interesting because they've been pushing this initiative for a while to have sort of a secondaries market for private credit. But it's really taken off this year, and I think that really just underscores the stress in the market that we saw. You know, investors were trying at the beginning of this year to get a much better sense on valuations and exposures to sectors that might be hit by, you know, the rise in AI and software. And so I think a lot of this is just driven by sort of the volatile market we've had for private credit this year.
17: And how does their $2 billion of trading compare with peers? I mean, where does that put them?
19: Yeah, it's not a huge amount, even by JP Morgan's own standards. Like, in the broadly syndicated loan market, they're doing about $1 billion a day. So, like, this is small for them right now. I think they are very optimistic, though, that this might increase, and I think that is partially driven by this desire from investors to have a little more transparency. You know, obviously, private credit is never going to be quite as transparent as public credit, but I do think, you know, there's been this push of, like, we have to be a little more up there with valuations and sort of forthcoming with how these assets are faring, and I think, you know, their optimism probably is founded.
17: What have we seen in terms of pricing, then?
19: Well, this is interesting because I do think, you know, there have been all these concerns about private credit. You know, how is it faring? Is it going to actually hold up? And JP Morgan was telling us that they've seen most of these trade at 90 cents on the dollar. So I think that really reassures people that, you know, even though there has been a lot of turmoil and a lot of sort of stress in this market, it really hasn't yet affected a lot of the pricing that at least we're seeing so far.
17: All right. Thank you so much. Catherine Jiglinski giving us a glimpse into what's been going on with JP Morgan's private credit and ambitions. It's a part of the industry, the part of the market that it's really been working on to try to build out. Still ahead, we've got global return, Venezuela kickstarting a multi-billion dollar debt restructuring process. We're going to have all the details on that coming up next. This is Bloomberg Real Yield in New York.

0: We should not deny that change is coming. And change is not coming just in data centers and AI. As a world, we are building infrastructure, we're building energy, we're doing energy transmission, we're building next-gen manufacturing, we're ramping defense, and we're doing this thing called AI and data.
1: Yes.
0: We will see the largest need for capital ever. And that's what we've seen so far this year. And so now to your specific question, it's about underwriting. There are a number of very strong US tech companies who run diversified businesses, Amazon, Google, Microsoft, who are interested in seeing these centers built and are interested in not consolidating the debt on their balance sheet. And to the extent they are prepared to lend their credit, one can lend against those types of things and make sensible underwriting decisions.
2: It's a multi-trillion dollar industry. We'll show you what's happening in ETFs like no one else. ETF IQ, Mondays on Bloomberg.
3: I'm Nora Melinda. Let's take a look at your midday movers. First up, a sell-off in global bonds gaining momentum, with the 10-year Treasury yield jumping 10 basis points to 4.58%, the highest level in nearly a year. Investors are increasingly concerned that central banks will be forced to keep policy tighter for longer amid higher oil prices sparked by the U.S.-Iran war. That sell-off in bonds helping to halt a rally in stocks. Investors are ditching riskier assets after a series of hot inflation prints this week. Even with today's pressure, the S&P 500 is on track for its seventh straight week of gains, which would mark its longest winning streak since 2023. Semiconductor stocks are leading today's market decline, with momentum sharply reversing for a second time this week. Shares of Micron and Intel and Nvidia are all lower as investors rotate out of some of this year's biggest winners amid rising rate concerns. And finally, on the flip side, Figma shares are surging by double-digit gains after the company issued a stronger-than-expected revenue outlook for the current quarter. The company pointed to early success monetizing AI tools by charging users directly for new features. Those are your midday movers. I'm Nora Melinda.
4: All right, let's now step outside the U.S. for our global return look. Venezuela is preparing to launch one of the world's largest ever debt restructurings as it aims to rework billions of dollars of defaulted bonds and loans. Bloomberg News emerging markets reporter Maria Elena Vizcaíno joins us now. And Maria Elena, how did the market react to Venezuela's announcement that it will start restructuring $170 billion of these defaulted bonds and loans?
5: Right, so the government announced that they had hired a sovereign debt restructuring advisory firm to commence the progress, and it sort of took investors by surprise. They were expecting this to drag out for a lot longer. It was only last week that the U.S. Treasury allowed the government to hire someone. So the bonds, you know, the

0: benchmark 2027 bonds rallied about 1 to 2 cents on the dollar. But if you really want to look at this whole thing, you have to go back to January. This is just one piece of the puzzle, you know, for the excitement that has been building up over the last 5 months, right? Those same bonds in total have rallied 23 cents on the dollar.
1: Okay, so that's pretty notable here. And I guess what's taken people by surprise is how quickly things have progressed. So having said that, how soon can a restructuring get done?
0: Yeah, I don't think anybody knows. The licenses that the U.S. issued only allow the government to hire advisors, not to actually restructure, transfer, or sell new securities. So technically, a restructuring is still illegal. So we're on the U.S. government timeline for this.
1: Oh, interesting. So what did the advisors then do? They're just kind of thinking big thoughts at the moment?
0: Yeah, possibly. You know, there's a lot to do in Venezuela, which has been defaulted since 2017. So the IMF has to come in and do a debt sustainability assessment, which is sort of the master document that, you know, all kinds of creditors go off to determine how much each one of them is going to get paid. There's other things complicating this situation, which is that because Venezuela has been in default for so long, there are a lot of judgments from U.S. courts over the nation's assets, which doesn't typically happen in sovereign restructurings because they get solved quicker.
1: Mm-hmm.
0: And lastly, you know, you have the political situation in Venezuela. Like, how does the restructuring timeline interact with the political, local political timeline? You know, are there elections? Won't there be elections? So this is just the surface of what's going to happen here.
1: Absolutely. And the other huge wrinkle here is that U.S. economic sanctions remain in place. That has not been removed.
0: Right. I mean, it's illegal for them to actually restructure, to actually issue new debt as part of a restructuring. So this is just the very first step towards that, you know, investors have been building up since January.
1: Are bondholders ready to engage?
0: Oh, yeah. They have been ready. You know, there's been a bondholder group for years, and over the last couple of years, more and more firms have joined. We actually reported that they met, you know, with U.S. officials during the IMF spring meetings in April. They're ready. You know, if you ask the bullish investors, they'll tell you that this will all be done by the end of next year. Now, I don't know if that's the case, right? There's a lot more to think about.
1: Absolutely. So talk about some of the overall hurdles here that investors expect from the process. I mean, we mentioned the economic sanctions, we mentioned the political messiness of this whole thing, but any debt restructuring is difficult enough as it is without these extra factors thrown in.
0: Yeah, well, they have the core judgments, right? Like Venezuela has issues with Citgo, its U.S. refinery, and they're in the process of selling the assets after the court granted a judgment. How does that play into the restructuring? I mean, because it is probably the most valuable asset that the nation has, and other bond lawsuits here and there.
1: Oh, so the lawsuits, they always take a lot of time. That we know for sure. Bloomberg's Maria Elena Vizcaino, she is our emerging markets reporter. Thank you so much. Still ahead, we've got our credit roundtable. Winnie Cesar of Credit Sites will be joining us along with Barry Knapp over at Ironsides. This is Real Yield on Bloomberg.

0: terms of how we think about how markets work.
1: The challenge, especially within my supply chain, is now how do you have enough productivity initiatives to offset the increased cost of all the product?
2: Can you just move your supply chain out of China and into the US, or out of Mexico and up to Canada? Is it that easy?
1: It's not that easy, but we do have flexibility. And we had been, prior to tariffs, prior to any of this, we had been on a journey to diversify our footprint out of China. So probably two-ish years ago, roughly 60-65% of our toy and game volume was coming from China. Today, as we entered into 2025, that was around 50%. All we've done is really accelerate the path to get down to roughly, call it 30% by the time we enter into 2027. For us, I mean, if tariffs stay, if tariffs go, it's never good to have so much of your manufacturing base centered on one geography. We think the diversification is good, but it does take a bit of time to get vendors and suppliers up to speed. Quality is a big deal, especially when you're dealing with toys and kids. It's not an instantaneous thing, but it's not also a five-year, have to build a new plant from scratch.
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7: Bringing you the world's business and financial news whenever and wherever it happens. I'm Michael McKee at Mount Everest. And this is Bloomberg.
8: I'm Scarlett Fu, and this is Bloomberg Real Yield. It is time now for the auction block, where we highlight the global credit issuance of the week. And we start with U.S. high-grade sales, which topped forecasts this week. Wells Fargo, ServiceNow, and Verizon, they were the top deals. ServiceNow attracted demand nearly 10 times the deal size, while Gilead's offering saw demand that was reportedly more than 9 times covered. Moving over to Europe, hyperscalers continue to raise funds. This time, it was Amazon selling its first Swiss franc bonds across a record 6 tranches. The company raised $3.6 billion, and the offering size was increased several times. And speaking of hyperscalers, Alphabet has gone from Wall Street to Tokyo to raise funds. Overnight, it sold $3.6 billion in the biggest ever yen deal by a non-Japanese company. Recently, it has sold debt in euros, Canadian dollars, pounds, Swiss francs, and of course, US dollars. It is a 4-month run that ranks as one of the greatest corporate bond borrowing binges ever. Sticking with credit, some investors are pushing for more selectivity.
9: When you look at that full spectrum of yield, if you can get an attractive yield, stay relatively light in duration and very high in quality, on a relative basis, you're going to stay in that part of the market as opposed to an area where spreads are really tight and you're sacrificing liquidity. Are there wonderful opportunities to get above market yields where you're compensated for that risk? Yes, but you have to be very selective in terms of the sectors that you're exposed to and also just making sure you're getting paid for illiquidity and the risk premium.
8: Let's dig into all of this with our credit roundtable. Winnie Cesar is Global Head of Credit Strategy at Credit Sites, and Barry Knapp, Director of Research and Chief Market Strategist at Ironside. Let me start with you, Winnie. When we're going to stick with high quality here. What are the implications of higher rates? You know, with the 30-year hitting 5.12%, the 10-year yield now approaching 4.6% on investment grade.
10: Yeah, so higher rates have actually been perhaps counterintuitively a draw for higher quality investment grade investors. And we've seen reasonably strong demand for USIG really anytime it's above 5%. Given the move higher in rates today, we're actually seeing spreads that are somewhat stable, perhaps 1 to 2 basis points wider in USIG. Now, the flip side of that, of course, is the borrowing cost dynamic. And we all know that issuance has already been quite robust in USIG this year and is expected to remain so as we see continued hyperscaler CapEx and a wide range of other companies also leaning on the debt capital markets. And that is going to have pretty meaningful implications for borrowing costs if rates stay around current levels. The last thing I note is just from an all-in total return perspective, you are getting compensated pretty healthily to put cash to work further out the curve at this point.
8: Right. I mean, when it comes to demand, if rates go much higher, investment grade returns, at least year to date, will turn negative. And there's concern that retail investors, who are a big source of demand for IG, will

0: react negatively. Barry, what happens if the Federal Reserve moves to hike interest rates?
1: Oh, I don't think that the Warsh Fed likely would. It would be a monstrous mistake, and it would do almost nothing to slow the rate of inflation. What they're more likely to do, certainly the Powell Fed wouldn't have done, but should have done, is to actually start shortening the duration of their SOMA portfolio. I've viewed for a long time policy to be roughly 50 to 75 basis points restrictive on the rate policy side, but 50 to 75 basis points accommodative on the balance sheet side. Even this week during the quarterly refunding, you know, the Fed was buying a significant amount of threes, tens, and 30s. So that downward rate pressure is actually allowing all the hyperscalers to borrow roughly a half to three quarters of a percent below where they would be otherwise. So what the Warsh Fed really should do, if they think that we're not going to resume core disinflation, I think we will, but if they decide we won't, would be to actually start reinvesting treasuries into shorter term securities and trying to tighten the balance sheet, not rate policy.
0: So, Winnie, let's bring it back to investment grade. Spreads are approaching levels last seen in January, which were the tightest in 28 years. And I wonder what could cause spreads to widen at this point. For those who are thinking that, you know, this is not sustainable, what changes that?
2: Yeah, I think that you have to have a really decisive move in a very meaningful way, either higher in base rates or lower in base rates. Our inclination is that spread widening would be much more consistent with Treasury yields gapping significantly lower. That would be indicative that something has perhaps gone awry in the broader U.S. economy and leaving the Fed a bit behind the curve in terms of easing policy, perhaps to support the labor market. Alternatively, if the 10-year Treasury all of a sudden gaps well above 5%, and expectations are that the Fed will be hiking rates with somewhat of an aggressive tightening bias, that could also drive some pretty significant spread widening, although the reality of just where dollar prices are for U.S. investment grade, that does kind of leave a lid on how much spread widening you can see in a rising rates environment.
0: So, Winnie, Alphabet, as we mentioned, has been on a global issuance spree. Almost half of its bond debt has been issued outside of the U.S. When you have these U.S. hyperscalers fanning out across the globe like this, what kind of disruptions do they cause for local companies who rely on their home markets for funding? I would imagine that this might be a threat.
2: Yeah, that's a really interesting nuance. And I would say that right now, there is still a tremendous amount of demand, especially in the primary markets. And oftentimes, investors outside the U.S. welcome deals from U.S. companies because they're usually large, they're liquid, they're kind of well-known household issuers. And there is this kind of delicate balance of the crowding out effect, leaving local issuers a little bit on the sidelines. But I would say that most U.S. companies that are going into other markets, like all of the U.S. issuance that we've seen in the euro market the past 18 plus months, are capitalizing on really just a widespread demand for new paper across a wide range of different company types.
0: And Barry, over to you. There's also what we're seeing right now is also different from previous multinational bond sales across multiple currencies, because in the past, there were often these one-time financings tied to funding major acquisitions. But the AI build-out is very different, and this will not be a one-time thing. Hyperscalers will be tapping the bond market over and over again, including foreign currency markets. At what point do you think there might just be too many bonds?
1: Yeah, I think this is sort of my lens into how we think about when the AI boom, you know, infrastructure build out is complete. And so there's a couple of metrics I'm watching closely. One would be CapEx to cash flow. In 2000, CapEx to cash flow for the telecom sector, all the baby bells and everybody else building out the infrastructure of the internet, got to 80%. You know, and the build out of supply exceeded demand, and we had a credit event. The same thing happened in the energy sector in 2014, 2015. Right now, expected CapEx to cash flow for the communication services sector or a lot of these hyperscalers around 60%. but their underlying businesses are far more resilient, growing far faster than was the case with baby bells in 2000 or the energy sector, which is always, you know, extremely volatile. So

0: have some distance to go. And you'd also expect to see at that point, when you start getting close to saturation, credit spreads start to widen, impacting the broader market. We had the biggest, Winnie can correct me if I'm wrong about this, but as far as I can tell, April was the biggest issuance month for IG credit ever. It's something I expected, and it didn't widen credit spreads significantly, other than there was a bit of a war going on. And so we really are some distance from that saturation point, you know, 1999 or 2000 in the Dan Ives analog sort of scenario. So I think we have some ways to go.
1: Okay. Winnie, do you see evidence of borrower discipline emerging? Are enough of them, for instance, issuing equity to defend their credit ratings?
2: Yeah, I think that for the companies that realize they might be a little bit cuspier in terms of rating agency action or even investor perception of what they're doing, there has been a lot of kind of proactive speaking to investors, trying to manage balance sheet policy. One thing that we're observing a lot, especially in the utility sector, which of course is key to the AI infrastructure, is a surge in hybrid issuance, which allows for some equity credit as well and has been very well received by the investor community. So I do think that companies are trying to take an approach that balances the reality of a need for a tremendous amount of new issue supply to fund the build out, and also trying to be a bit protective of ratings, especially in a higher yield environment where it really matters if you are a single A to triple B to double B borrower.
1: Barry, you mentioned telecoms back in the 90s. Our James Crombie has pointed out that spreads on investment-grade tech are now converging with spreads on telecom debt, which, of course, have long traded at wider spreads versus tech. What does that tell you about demand? Is there potentially some buyer's fatigue here showing up?
0: Well, I mean, we have a global fixed income demand problem. You know, we've got unwinding of even far more aggressive balance sheet or rate suppression policies in Japan. The ECB was overly aggressive. The German debt brake is no more. The UK government is driving themselves into a ditch. We're running government spending at 23% of GDP. And global capital flows related to trade are getting restructured. When the biggest, bilateral trade imbalance was the U.S. to China, that money went into U.S. fixed income. That's no longer the case. Mm-hmm. So, you know, you've got all sorts of disruptions here in terms of global fixed income demand. That's why we're seeing something of that real rate shock we're having this morning. I'm not particularly sanguine about the outlook for all that. Unless the U.S. gets its fiscal house in order and drives spending back to 20% of GDP, this problem is only going to be more acute. Right now, interest costs as a percent of GDP have been stable because the Trump administration slowed government spending growth from 11% in fiscal year 24 to 3. But, you know, the outlook is still, you know, pretty bleak.
1: All right, good stuff. On that note, we're going to wrap things up here. Winnie Cesar of Credit Sites and Barry Knapp of Ironsides, appreciate it. And if you can't get enough talk on credit, please check out the Bloomberg Credit Edge weekly podcast on the Bloomberg Terminal and wherever you get your podcasts. Still ahead, New York City Mayor Mamdani ditches his plan to raise property taxes in his latest budget proposal. We'll take a look at what he is now proposing in our Muni Moment next. This is Real Yield.

0: World's most powerful investors don't ring a bell. 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Great scoop on this. You've been reporting about an activist investor coming up and trying to shake things up. What's the latest?
1: We've been hearing that there was going to be an activist at some point. The question was who?

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1: Let's go to Scarlett Fu, who's taking a closer look at drone companies. With ongoing conflicts in the Middle East and Ukraine, there's renewed investor appetite for new names in the space.
2: 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I'm Danny Berger, and this is Bloomberg Deals. 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
3: I'm David Westin. Join me each week on Wall Street Week for stories of capitalism. 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And taxing the wealthy while trying to attract them at the same time. The nasty spat between Zoran Mamdani and Ken Griffin.
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10: Bringing you up-to-the-minute space news whenever and wherever it happens. I'm Ed Ludlow at NASA's Kennedy Space Center in Florida, and this is Bloomberg.
1: We're just about halfway through the trading day in New York. I'm Nora Melinda. Let's take a look at your midday movers. First up, a global bond sell-off is gaining momentum, sending the 10-year Treasury yield to 4.58%, the highest level in nearly a year. Investors are worried central banks may need to keep rates higher for longer as oil prices rise amid the U.S.-Iran conflict. Brent crude hovering around $109 a barrel. Meanwhile, higher yields are pressuring stocks, with investors pulling back from riskier assets after a series of hot inflation reports. Even with today's decline, the S&P 500 is still on track for a seventh straight week of gains. Chip stocks are leading the sell-off today. Shares of Micron, Intel, and Nvidia are all lower as investors rotate out of some of this year's biggest winners amid rising rate concerns. And lastly, Boeing is falling after President Donald Trump suggested the company secured a China aircraft order during his visit, though key details remain unclear. Neither Boeing nor Chinese officials have provided additional context, leaving investors seeking details on the aircraft deal. President Trump also said China will buy around 400 to 450 General Electric engines. Those are your midday movers. I'm Nora Melinda.
11: It's time now for our Muni Moment. New York City Mayor Zoran Mamdani unveiled his $124 billion budget to help close the city's two-year deficit. Lawmakers are now planning a new tax on homes purchasing cash for at least $1 million. We also get an update on U.S. higher education funding. So let's bring in Bloomberg reporters Laura Namias and Janet Lauren. We're going to start with Laura, who covers New York City and state. And I have lost track of the different taxes that have been proposed here. Just walk us through this new proposal.
12: Right. So we were able to report yesterday that the state of New York is planning to include in its budget a new tax on all cash purchases of residential real estate worth $1 million or more in New York City. This is not going to generate that much money, but this is in addition to the tax that we have already reported on that you've heard about, probably the pied-à-terre tax,
11: right,
12: the tax on luxury second homes in New York City.
11: $1 million in cash, that sounds like a lot of homes in New York City.
12: It is. It is actually the majority of home purchases in New York for properties that are $1 million or more. 75% of the transactions in New York would be subject to this tax. That being said, it's not going to yield that much additional money. They're estimating $161 million a year, but it would affect the vast majority of properties.
11: Okay, right now this is still just a proposal, so it's not a done deal just yet.
12: Well, the legislative leaders are saying that it is going to be in the budget, which they haven't printed and voted on yet, but they are actively negotiating.
11: Okay, so when it comes to that pied-à-terre tax, the second home tax, is that expected to be permanent or is it a one-time thing?
12: It is expected to be permanent. However, the structure of it is going to change.
11: That's confusing.
12: It is very confusing, according to every party involved. Initially, co-ops and condos will be taxed one way, single-family homes will be taxed a different way, and then the state is putting the burden on the city of New York to come up with a new way to evaluate taxes on co-ops and condos, and then they'll all be taxed the same way in 2 years.
11: Okay,
12: that's
11: it's a bull market for our tax accountants. That's what it comes down to.
12: Absolutely.
11: All right, Laura, thank you so much. Laura Namias, who covers New York City and New York State politics. politics and financing. And we're going to stick with munis.

0: and talk about higher education, because MIT, the Massachusetts Institute of Technology, has responded to major declines in federal research funding. President Sally Kornbluth noted that campus research supported by government money is down by more than 20%. Janet Lauren has been covering this industry, and she joins us now with more. So exactly what is going on here at MIT?
1: So MIT is reporting that they're actually taking in less federal money than they had in the past. And what's concerning to them is that means they're funding less graduate students. And we're not talking about the business school. We're talking about students who are doing PhD programs and those types of students. And what's also concerning to MIT is this, we're talking about taxes, looming tax bill of the endowment tax that was passed last year. And it's hitting universities like MIT, Harvard, Stanford, to the tune of roughly potentially $300 million a year. So it's a lot of money, and this is something new. They've had a tax for since 2017 of 1.4% of their net investment returns, mm-hmm. and for the richest schools, $2 million of endowment per student, it's 8%.
0: And MIT is one of the richer schools?
1: Yes.
0: Okay, along with the Harvards and the Stanfords of the world. And by the way, you can check all of this out on ENDO, E-N-D-O, Go, on the Bloomberg Terminal. So how is MIT responding to all of this? What is it doing?
1: Well, they're doing a lot of lobbying, as the president mentioned in her letter. And they're trying to aggressively pursue other sources of funding, other potentially corporate partnerships. They're increasing enrollment in executive education, where their non-degree programs, students can come a couple of days and spend, you know, $10,000. They're also increasing master's degree offerings. So they're looking for new sources of revenue. They also announced a couple of months ago they're closing libraries. Wow. So they're looking to tighten their belts.
0: Okay. I mentioned Harvard earlier. You also have a story out today about how much the university is paying its endowment CEO. What did we learn?
1: So it's roughly the same as last year, about $6 million in 2024. And if you add half a dozen of their top earners, it's about $25 million. So, you know, as schools are belt tightening, it's just an interesting contrast. And Harvard's endowment has not been doing as well as it had been historically. It had been a leader. People would be envious of their returns. And lately, they've been sort of more in the middle towards the bottom.
0: Right. And of course, there's been a lot of turmoil in the ranks of Harvard's endowment as well, right? A lot of people coming and going.
1: Yes, certainly over the last 20 years, they've had a lot of people changing strategies. And then, of course, there's private equity to think about, which is not returning.
0: All right. Another story for another day. Janet Lauren and Bloomberg's Lauren Amias, thank you both so much. That was our Muni Moment. Now, still ahead, we've got the week ahead. We're going to get another read on the consumer with some big box retail earnings due out and results as well from NVIDIA. This is Bloomberg Real Yield.

0: in case you missed it on the opening trade.
1: What is your communication like with the U.S. Navy? Just give us some color as to what the situation looks like in the Gulf.
2: We have multiple ships that are stuck in the Gulf. We got approached by the U.S. Navy with a view that they wanted to move some of the U.S. flagships out under heavy protection. We took the assessment about whether this was safe enough that we had to ask the crew to get through the Strait of Hormuz. And I think that the means that the U.S. military has deployed to ensure a safe crossing of the Strait of Hormuz for the Alliance Fairfax, they were extremely conscientious. There is no real limiting factor. They will stay there as long as the situation is unsafe. We cannot risk our assets or our customers' cargo also by going through something that is unsafe.
0: Don't miss the opening trade, live every weekday.
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0: Bringing you up to the minute geopolitical news whenever and wherever it happens. I'm Jennifer Zabasadja in the Lesotho Highlands, and this is Bloomberg.
10: I'm Scarlett Fu, and this is Bloomberg Real Yield. It's time now for the final spread, which is the week ahead. Coming up on Monday, we get the G7 finance ministers and central banks meeting in Paris. They have a lot to discuss, especially with bond yields around the world surging. On Tuesday, Home Depot reports earnings, and the Google annual developer conference takes place, as well as some congressional primaries in a couple of states. Then we get to hump day. On Wednesday, it's a make or break moment for the stock market with NVIDIA reporting quarterly earnings. It is the last of the Mag 7 names to report. Plus, the Federal Reserve releases minutes from its last meeting. And we get UK CPI. On Thursday, Walmart reports earnings and we get more economic data as well as Eurozone consumer confidence. Then we end things on Friday with University of Michigan consumer sentiment, UK consumer confidence, and Japan CPI. We already saw what Japan PPI did to bond yields today. For my final thought, I want to welcome back our Michael McKee, our international economics and policy correspondent. And Mike, you are zeroing in on the Fed minutes that's coming out next week.
11: Yeah, I also want to mention, you know who's not probably going to that G7 meeting? The new Fed chair, because Kevin Warsh hasn't been sworn in yet. But
10: he's
11: next
10: been
11: week,
10: confirmed.
11: He's been confirmed, but okay. He will be chair next week. And next week he will face the Fed minutes. That's going to be the first release that comes out under his chairmanship. It will be the last meeting before he got there. But a lot of people, remember, dissented with the idea of the bias statement being towards another rate cut. And his job, according to the president, is to come in and deliver rate cuts. So we'll see what kind of opposition they express during that meeting, the members of the Open Market Committee, and whether anybody said, forget it, we're not cutting rates anytime soon.
10: And remind us, what was the vote for the statement in the last Fed meeting? I mean, how in sync or out of sync were the different voting members?
11: Well, it's a little bit odd because 11 voted for it, for the statement, because they agreed with the idea of keeping monetary policy unchanged.
10: Okay.
11: But three of them dissented on the bias statement and wanted to change that language. And, of course, Stephen Miron voted for a rate cut. But the three who did object, we'll see how many others objected who weren't necessarily voting members.
10: Okay, a lot to go through. And Stephen Miron, outgoing Fed governor, he no longer has a role, right?
11: He no longer has a role.
10: Gotcha. All right. Michael McKee, our international economics and policy correspondent. Of course, he will be with us all next week to break down all the economic data, including the Fed minutes. From New York, that does it from us. We continue to see bond yields stay elevated. The 30-year yield at 5.11%, the 10-year yield up 10 basis points at 4.58%.

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4: 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We got a big week coming up in politics.
0: Earnings season is underway. We're going to get some key reports.
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10: 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I'm Hazlid Amin in Davos, Switzerland, and this is Bloomberg.
11: Live from Washington, D.C., this is Balance of Power with Joe Matthew and Kaylee Lines.
12: President Trump says he will soon decide on weapons for Taiwan. Welcome to the Friday edition of Balance of Power as the summit with President Xi wraps up with an unprecedented conversation about Taiwan's independence and little to show in terms of deliverables. I'm Joe Matthew alongside Kaylee Lines in Washington. Remarkable, Kaylee, that President Xi directly asked President Trump if the U.S. would come to Taiwan's defense.
13: Yeah, and the president said that he was uncommittal, basically didn't answer him either way.
12: No answer.
13: It raises the question, what was committed to over this summit? Yes, Boeing planes, perhaps a couple hundred of them going to be bought by China. They're going to open the door again to beef coming from the United States, but not necessarily as many tangible deliverables in hand as the president makes his journey back to Washington as maybe some expected or hoped for as he headed off to the summit.
12: And now suddenly questions about whether a multi-billion dollar weapons shipment to Taiwan is in fact supported by the president. It certainly is by congressional leaders on Capitol Hill. And when he comes home, this may be the next conversation that we have.
13: Mm-hmm.
12: All the while, big questions about the impact on the economy with an ongoing closed Strait of Hormuz, Kaylee. That part hasn't changed, and the summit didn't seem to change the contours of our standoff with Iran. Oil prices are back up and interest rates are too.
13: Yeah, in a massive way. Huge selling pressure in the bond market today. Right now, we're up 11 basis points on the 10-year yield, just shy of 460 once again. Clearly a market that is growing increasingly concerned around persistent inflationary pressures and wondering what it's going to mean for monetary policy on what just so happens to be the very last day of Chairman Powell's term at the Federal Reserve. Of course, it's Kevin Warsh's challenge to inherit. It's a tough
12: one. To the party. By the way, does Jay Powell get a cake or something? Is there a handing of the gavel? Nothing formal on the schedule
13: Maybe
12: over there?
13: Maybe they could give him a cake in the shape of a hard hat.
12: That would be cool, I think.
13: That would be cool. We might have to arrange that. Hey, Charlie Pellet liked my joke. Charlie, let's check on the markets on this Friday. How you doing in New York?
14: I was thinking pretty much the same thing, but you beat me to it. Just kidding here, Kaylee. The Dow, the S&P, NASDAQ, all very much in the red right now. We got a sell-off in global bonds that has halted a rally in stocks. Concern today intensifying that central banks will be forced to tighten policy to keep inflation in check. So here's where we stand. S&P 500 index right now lower by 71, 74.29 where we stand. That is a drop of 1%. You recall yesterday trading at a record above 7,500, a retreat today. The Dow also pulling back, was above 50K, down now by 430 points, drop there of 0.9%, while the NASDAQ composite index down 326, a drop there of 1.2%. We've got the 10-year currently yielding 4.59%, the 2-year 4.08%, and the 30-year 5.11%. Keep it locked into Bloomberg for the very latest on these fast-moving markets. Spot gold down 101 the ounce now to 45.30, drop there of just about 2.2%, while West Texas Intermediate crude, another concern for the market, WTI up 3.8%, 105 even a barrel right now, barrel of Brent just above 109, Brent crude up by 3.2%. Bitcoin back below 80K, Bitcoin at 79,233, Bitcoin down by 2.6%. Bill Ackman says Pershing Square has built a new stake in Microsoft, taking advantage of a decline in the company's share price to invest in a business that he says is stronger and more resilient than investors think. Microsoft shares on a down day for a lot of tech names, on a down day for much of the market. Microsoft Microsoft up now by 3.7%. Briefly after earnings, we got Applied Materials down now by 0.6%. Just getting word from the Justice Department, it will seek the death penalty for Elias Rodriguez. He's accused of fatally shooting two Israeli embassy staff members in Washington. He will face federal hate crime and murder charges. Round two of the PGA Championship underway in Newtown in Pennsylvania. At last check, Japan's Hideki Matsuyama sits atop the leaderboard at 3 under par. For on-demand news 24 hours a day, subscribe to Bloomberg News Now wherever you get your podcasts. Joe and Kaylee, that is a Bloomberg Business Flash.
13: All right, Charlie Pellett checking on the markets and golf for us. I wonder if President Trump has the PGA Championship on the plane television.
12: Absolutely,
13: on Air Force One on his way back from China. I would imagine so. It's a long flight. You got to entertain yourself somehow. In part, the president did that by speaking to the reporters on Air Force One as he journeys back from China about the trip, after we heard him speaking next to Chinese President Xi Jinping in the last day of their summit together today, where we understand much was discussed, yet not as much formally committed to. But this is how President Trump has characterized things.
9: This has been an incredible visit. I think a lot of good has come of it. We've made some fantastic trade deals, great for both countries.
15: President Xi's an incredible guy. Got along, made a lot of great trade deals, including over 200 planes from Boeing with a promise of 750 planes. We need to discuss tariffs. I mean, they're paying tariffs. They're paying substantial tariffs.
12: But they, of course, did not talk about tariffs and any number of other issues, according to the Chinese. And there's a bit of a back and forth on what exactly was said, because the readouts don't completely align. There was a deal, as Kaylee mentioned, to sell 200 Boeing jets. There does not seem to be a purchase requirement or guarantee, whether it's jets or beef. Also, beef imports resumed. So the news seems to be surrounding Taiwan and the conversation that these two world leaders had, which is where we start with Tyler Kendall. Bloomberg's Washington correspondent is still on the ground in Beijing, picking up the pieces after this three-day summit. Tyler, will Taiwan be the takeaway?
16: At this point, Joe, it definitely was the largest point of contention. And in fact, just breaking in the last few moments, we're getting a statement from Taiwan, apparently in response to President Trump being noncommittal about that $14 billion weapons package that is queued up for his approval. Taiwan's Foreign Affairs Ministry reportedly saying, in part, quote, regarding arms sales to Taiwan, this is not only a security commitment to Taiwan, but also a joint deterrent against regional threats. This definitely dominated the conversation and did threaten to derail the mood here in Beijing, which was rather cordial, if you will, considering that both sides had said that they were going to prioritize stability. And I think that's the other big takeaway from the meeting that happened here in Beijing, which is that the dialogue is going to continue. The two sides were stable enough that they're going to keep the conversation going. As Chinese state media confirmed earlier today, that Chinese President Xi Jinping will accept President Trump's invitation to come to the U.S. this fall. Because beyond that, a lot of the deliverables, as you're outlining, didn't have that many firm details. Yes, we got the Boeing deal. In fact, we can confirm that Boeing officials were still here on the ground in Beijing today, meeting with top economic officials in an apparent good sign for that deal. But we didn't see many details around agricultural purchases, for one example, or energy products, as President Trump had pledged that there were conversations around these items. In fact, there had been an expectation, right, that we could even see some movement on NVIDIA's H200 chips, considering that NVIDIA CEO Jensen Huang last minute attended this summit. President Trump did say that they spoke about those chips behind closed doors, but ultimately not about whether China would be a buyer, allow companies to buy those chips, saying that instead China wants to develop them on their own. So still a lot of questions here, but it is clear that the conversation is going to continue.
13: All right, Bloomberg's Tyler Kendall live in Beijing for us. Great work throughout the last several days, Tyler. Thank you so much. And we want to go live to Capitol Hill next, as we're preparing to be joined by Republican Congressman Vince Fong of California. And I want to begin with the issue of Taiwan. As Tyler was just talking about some of the tension that existed in the remarks around Taiwan here, let's listen to how President Trump characterized what she asked of him and what his response was earlier.
15: The president wants to see a movement for independence. He says, look, you know, we've had it for 1,000 then at a certain period of time it left, then we were going to get it back. They had the Korean War, a lot of things happened, and all this. But on Taiwan, he feels very strongly. I made no commitment either way.
13: On Taiwan, he feels very strongly. I made no commitment either way. And that's where we bring in now Congressman Vince Fong, as I mentioned, representing California's 20th district. The Republican joining us live here on Bloomberg TV and

0: Radio. Congressman, welcome. The president also apparently has not decided whether or not to commit to a $14 billion arms sale to Taiwan. He said, suggested he will be making a decision about that soon, knowing, of course, Congress has already greenlit that sale. Do you hope that he decides to move forward?
1: Well, this is certainly going to be a flashpoint that will continue on to the future. But yes, I mean, we need to support Taiwan. You know, you see the great powers competition that the United States is engaged with China. You know, China is trying to dominate and outcompete America in a variety of areas, whether it's AI, whether it's on technology, quantum, whether it's on space. You look at biotech as well, robotics. And so, you know, we are going to have to deal with this relationship for the long term. But you know, we need to support Taiwan, and it's going to be a continuous challenge for us as a country.
2: Well, I'm just trying to figure out, Congressman, we appreciate your joining us here. If anything has actually changed, we've heard some tough rhetoric over the past couple of days, but should America's friends in Taiwan be more worried today than they were before this summit?
1: I don't think so. I mean, certainly, look, the president is going to China from in a position of strength. You know, again, as I've said before, you know, China, the rise of China and the great powers competition. I mean, this is going to be the issue that will dominate our relationship and in the global relationships across the world when it comes to stability for the next century. And so we are going to have to confront this challenge head on. The president is certainly tackling that. He is going to China. He is confronting the president. He is going to negotiate. He is going to talk. He is going to address these issues forthrightly and bring them to the forefront. I mean, we can't hide from the fact that this is going to be an issue that that we're confronting. But at the end of the day, we have a president now that is willing to address it immediately with a sense of urgency.
0: Well, and it's understood, Congressman, that just the act of talking, of participating in a summit like this is important in and of itself. But is the president walking away with enough firm in hand? Where are all the deals that we expected to come from this? The commitments to China that China we thought might make when it comes to purchases of U.S. products. Are you disappointed?
1: No, I mean, look, this is the first of many conversations and many many interactions between the United States and China. The president is going in with his eyes wide open. Again, you know, China is not our friend. And so when we look at the competition that we're engaged in, look, they're stealing our IP. They're terrible on human rights. When you look at the challenges right now in cybersecurity, you know, we just had a briefing on Mythos and the vulnerabilities that it has exposed. China is actively trying to develop those same AI platforms to exploit our vulnerabilities. When you look at commercial space, they are trying to be dominant in that arena. You look at emerging technology, biotechnology, you know, 80% are probably the reagents and the things that make our medical devices and our pharmaceutical products come from China. I mean, think about this. If we were back in the during the Cold War, we would never allow the Soviet Union to make 70 to 80% of the things that make our economy function. Fast forward to today, China does make 70 to 80% of the things that make our economy function. So the president is trying to put an industrial policy together. He is trying to rebalance the relationship, ensure that America is strong in a variety of industries. This is going to be an important thing, and the president is leading from the front.
2: What do you make of some of the analysis today from Bloomberg? A paltry set of deliverables underscoring the rushed and chaotic planning for the trip as he grappled with the Iran war and a range of domestic issues. Axios, nearly every force shaping U.S.-China relations is in fact pulling them apart. And the Washington Post, in pageantry and politics, China summit yields Xi's goal, equal footing with the U.S. It's that last point I want to ask you about, Congressman, the image of these two superpowers on similar footing, what the president referred to as the G2 in an interview yesterday, seems to favor China, does it not?
1: I don't think so. I mean, I think that's a lot of rhetoric. We're going to look at the specifics, but again, the president is leading. I mean, you look at the previous administration and the administrations before that. I mean, we are dealing and confronting a real challenge. We are in a great powers competition. I mean, as I said before, you know, China is going to be the challenge. They could either be a force for good in partnership with us, or they could be a force for instability. And so this is something that, you know, our eyes are wide open when it comes to Taiwan, when it comes to the entire Indo-PACOM region, when it comes to our competition in a variety of industries. I mean, we have to lead. And when you look at the president's investments in bringing back manufacturing, when you look at the use of tariffs to expand our leverage, when you look at the investments when it comes to hardening our supply chain, when bringing back critical minerals to the United States, when you look at our leadership in AI, all of this is to confront the growing threat that China poses to us.
0: Congressman, finally, as you have a seat on the Transportation Committee, I'd love to ask you, as we consider another geopolitical challenge the U.S. is facing, it's obviously how to extract ourselves from the conflict with Iran and how to get the Strait of Hormuz back open and energy flowing out of the Middle East once again. The president has floated an idea of a federal gas tax holiday. Do you support it, knowing it could mean a hit in the fund that funds so much of our critical transit infrastructure?
1: Well, we're looking at it. I mean, certainly affordability is probably the top issue facing Americans right now. Gas prices, number one. In California, gas prices has surpassed $6. As someone who advocated for suspension of the state gas tax, we should look at the suspension of the federal gas tax, but it's not a permanent solution. We certainly have to look for ways to keep the highway trust fund solvent. So we're looking at every single angle to fund our roads, but we have to bring back the price of gasoline. The solution to the price to reducing the price of gasoline is to expand supply, to invest in energy infrastructure, to expand our refining capacity. These are the things that President Trump is doing. Contrast President Trump's energy policy to the policy of Gavin Newsom. No question, Gavin Newsom has made California weaker and more vulnerable. We cannot follow down that path. We need to follow President Trump's lead in expanding energy production. That is the long-term solution to reducing gas prices and making America energy secure.
2: Congressman, it's great to have you. Thanks for being part of our conversation today with us live from Capitol Hill. Congressman Vince Fong, California's 20th district, as we assemble our political panel for their take on what we just heard. Bloomberg Politics contributor Rick Davis is with us, Republican strategist and partner at Stone Court Capital, alongside Democratic strategist Jim Kessler from Third Way. Jim, what do you think about that response on a gas tax holiday? It doesn't appear the leadership is in favor on Capitol Hill. Does this see the light of day?
3: It's hard to say. Gas this time last year was $3.19 a gallon. Right now it's $4.55 a gallon. And it is purely because a war of choice in Iran that was a bad idea, it's going to take months and months, perhaps years longer than anyone anticipated, and it's not going to achieve its results. So, you know, gas tax, I believe, is 18 cents. And, you know, that would be nice to go from 455 to 437. It would drain our resources in which we fund roads and bridges. But, you know, this is a problem of Donald Trump's making, and frankly, nobody else.
0: Well, Rick, I know that you see the political opportunity for basically anyone who's in elected office right now to pursue a federal gas tax holiday. My question is, how quickly do you think it realistically could happen? How quickly would it need to happen to have the desired effect?
4: Yeah, I know I disagree with many economists who say it's bad policy, but it's good politics. And the reality is that Congress has done little to help support the Americans who feel the pinch on cost of living, and this is one area that they can at least side with the American public. The reality is that getting, you know, the feeling of it is the feeling of action, not the feeling at the pump. I mean, Americans are never really going to be impacted politically by a couple cents at the gallon coming down, but if they see Washington at least making an effort to try and take over their priorities of cost of living, of affordability, and doing something about it, it can soothe what is right now a pretty grumpy, angry consumer.
0: All right. Rick Davis and Jim Kessler will be back with us for more in just a few moments as we continue on here on Balance of Power. We'll also be bringing you a taste of what will be on Wall Street Week this evening. Bloomberg's David Westin is going to join us just straight ahead right here on Bloomberg TV and Radio.

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5: Morgan Stanley's Wilson says Iran is unlikely to dent bullish view. 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
9: I'm David Westin. 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
14: And I'm Christina Ruffini. We're tracking breaking news today from Wall Street to Washington.
13: Let's start overseas. The sector is really propelling this deal forward.
12: Yeah, the hope is this will open up new markets and provide some additional liquidity.
13: Of course, now they're going to have competitors. We got a big week coming up in politics.
12: Earnings season is underway. We're going to get some key reports.
13: Everything you need to know before the markets open on Monday.
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13: Guys, buckle up.
12: Sorry.
15: It's 121 on Wall Street. We do check markets all day long here at Bloomberg. We've got a steep sell-off for the U.S. equity market with the Dow, the S&P, NASDAQ all falling. Yes, a down day for the S&P 500 index, retreating from a record. We are on track, though, for another winning week for the S&P. Here's where we stand. S&P currently at 7440, down 60, drop there of 0.8%. A sell-off in global bonds is halting a rally in stocks. There is concern intensifying that central banks will be forced to tighten policy to keep inflation in check. The Dow back below 50,000, down 399 now, down 0.8%. The NASDAQ Composite Index and NASDAQ 100 Index are both down by 1%. The VIX back below 18 now with a 10-year 4.58%, the 2-year 4.07%, the 30-year 5.11%. West Texas Intermediate crude oil $105 a barrel, up 3.8%. Brent, the global benchmark, at 109.11, up now by just about 3.2%. Round two of the PGA Championship underway in Newtown in Pennsylvania. At last check, South Africa's Aldrich Potgieter sits atop the leaderboard at 4 under par. Joe and Kaylee, that is a Bloomberg Business Flash.
16: All right, Charlie, many thanks as we keep our eyes on President Trump returning to the United States from a 3-day summit in China and exactly what the United States has to show for it. When we consider the analysis at Bloomberg News, the paltry set of deliverables underscored the rushed and chaotic planning for the trip as he grappled with the Iran war and a range of domestic issues. The market clearly not getting a lift out of what we heard even yesterday. Shares of Boeing and GE Aerospace were lower on disappointment over a deal to sell jets to China.

0: Both of those stocks are lower again today. And of course, oil prices have resumed their climb because, well, we haven't been talking about it all day. The Strait of Hormuz, yes, remains closed. And it appears that China will not be helping us reopen it. David Westin joins us now live from World Headquarters in New York. Of course, the host of Bloomberg Wall Street Week, who's delving into the matter that the president was discussing, many of the matters with President Xi following this summit, what it means for the world's two biggest economies. And David, it's great to see you. That Bloomberg News analysis may be a bit between the eyes, but there is something to be said for what appears to be the lack of advance, the lack of agreements before these two gentlemen sat down.
1: Yeah, it's interesting, Joe. I'm not sure exactly what we expected, what the markets expected, how much they expected. We had talked to people beforehand who said, don't expect too much coming out of this. The goal might just be stability. I mean, if you remember, it wasn't that long ago, we were at daggers drawn over a thing like rare earths. At least they weren't fighting those. I mean, President Xi wasn't threatening things. So I'm not sure exactly what we expected to come out of this, but I think it's fair to say that there were no big breakthroughs, at least from the United States point of view.
2: Well, so if there was no big breakthrough, David, no big fundamental changes, what does this mean for an investor who already has had to navigate previous trade wars with China, try to figure out how to make decisions around this relationship in the two largest economies?
1: As always, there's a short term, Kaylee, and there's a longer term. In the short term, I'm not sure how much difference it makes. It may stabilize things. We're not increasing our tariffs. Maybe they'll buy some more soybeans, buy some more Boeing planes, although not as many as we would hope for. But then there's the larger, longer term issues about exactly what happened. And although there were no breakthroughs, there might have been some fundamental changes just in the nature of the relationship between the United States and China. We see a China that is more assertive, certainly, as you saw, when President Xi came out of the box, according to their readout, starting with Taiwan. I mean, that was not a shy move on his part. And so we sat down with Ray Dalio, who, as you know, is a student of China, spent more than 30 years going there. He was there just within the last couple of weeks, meeting with leadership in advance of the summit to get their perspective. And it was really important, at least for me, that Ray has a different perspective on how the Chinese regard it. We think of it as a zero-sum game. Are we up? Are we down? They have a longer-term view based on their history that basically has to do with a tribute system, is the way Ray put it. This is part of what Ray had to say.
3: So this tribute system is a hierarchical system. It recognizes that there are differences in power and that the important thing in dealing with other countries is how it affects you in your trade and your safety. And so we're now entering, and I think, in their view, a period in which there will be a tribute system type of arrangement in which the relative powers are what matter. Okay, we don't have a world court that's going to resolve our problems and so on. So it's a relative power question. The desire is not to take over and conquer. They view that as a Mediterranean concept. But it is to have your family well, your country well, and then to operate with the rest of the world where there's the recognition of relative powers. Therefore, the United States and there are comparable relative powers. I think they think the United States is declining and that they are sort of winning that relative war. But also in the region, there's the recognition, in their view, that there is an environment where the countries in the region have to recognize and respect that power. And so now you're seeing that happen.
1: Whoever is winning or losing, in terms of that relative power that Ray is talking about, let me give you one statistic that I find interesting. When President Trump last went to China, Chinese GDP was something like 25 or 30% of U.S. GDP. Now it is 60%. So in terms of relative power, economic power, there's no question, but there's a big shift. And President Xi is really aware of that as he's saying it. And then we can conclude for ourselves whether President Xi thought, in fact, President Trump was coming to pay tribute, as it were.
0: It's a really nuanced view, and it's important that you bring it to us here, David. Of course, Balance of Power is followed by Bloomberg Wall Street Week, and we'd love to know what else you have in store tonight.
1: Well, we have more China, which is actually the race over energy for AI. We have Hank Paulson on, who's concerned about that, as well as Nick Burns, whom you know well, former ambassador there, because China is really advancing quickly in power on renewables as we've cut back on renewables. And then we've got a favorite for us all, which is taxation, and particularly Miriam Mamdani's battle with Ken Griffin over that so-called pied-à-terre tax and whether that really is going to make a lot of difference to New York City. So we talk about that as well, near and dear to the hearts of all of our audience, I suspect.
0: God knows.
2: Indeed. We're looking forward to the show. David Westin, host of Bloomberg Wall Street Week, which you can catch at 6 p.m. Eastern Time on Bloomberg TV and radio. Thank you so much, as always. And absolutely fascinating to hear from Ray Dalio about this concept of relative power when it comes to the U.S. and China, because this is also something we explored in an interview on Balance of Power last night with Democratic Congressman Jake Auchincloss of Massachusetts, who was also talking about the power dynamics at play here. He doesn't think that they favored President Trump. Listen.
4: The videography and the symbolism has been more interesting. This is the first time since World War II where a president has been in a room and it wasn't clear who the most powerful person in that room was. And that is a statement about how badly this president has mishandled his strategic calculations. He picked a trade war with China last year, lost it. Picked a kinetic war with Iran this year, lost it. And now his loss of power and prestige has been evident by the fact that he is in a room with a bunch of tech titans and Xi Jinping, and arguably all of them actually have more power and influence than he does over the grand current events that are dictating American life right now.
2: Let's see what our panel thinks about that as we welcome back Republican strategist and Bloomberg Politics contributor Rick Davis and Democratic strategist Jim Kessler of Third Way. Rick, I would love to know what you think of Congressman Auchincloss's remarks there, the suggestion that Trump was potentially the weakest player in this room.
5: Yeah, I don't agree with that. I think that it's very easy to create a scenario where Trump himself as an individual, for whatever reason, came out of this looking weaker. And some of the pandering that he did to President Xi may actually give people the impression that he was kowtowing, to use a Chinese phrase. The reality is his presidency has probably been seen as the most powerful execution of American power, both economic and militarily in our lifetime. And it has shown the degree to which the United States can hold sway over markets and security around the world. China has never exerted that kind of financial and militaristic influence around the world. They have been choosing a different path to do that. And so I don't buy the argument that somehow the United States is weaker because Trump appeared weak.
0: Joe Biden's China director on the National Security Council echoes the sentiment of Jake Auchincloss, Jim Kessler, saying Xi has done something Chinese leaders have been working toward for decades, bringing an American president to Beijing as an undisputed peer. Do you agree?
6: I do agree with that. And look, I think there's a dichotomy here, because on the one hand, I agree with Rick Davis in that Donald Trump does project power. America has been projecting power, clearly, like Venezuela, other places, throwing its weight around. On the other hand, and the Bloomberg article you cite gets it exactly right, Xi Jinping was prepared and Donald Trump was not prepared. And this summit was a disaster for America. And Xi Jinping just laid the wood on him right away on Taiwan. And Donald Trump gave the wrong answer on it. And you know, this is a situation like you want stability, but you don't want stability on China's terms. And look, I think the reality here is Donald Trump doesn't really care about Taiwan. He said this in August of 2024, that it's 9,000 miles away and it's only 100 miles away from China. And, you know, he's given indications that he doesn't really care. Well, that's a major change in the balance of power in that region and with China, which is fair enough. China is, and the United States, we are the G2. And we are competitors and we don't want to be at war with China, but we also don't want to boost them. And I think this summit was a disaster for the United States.
2: Well, as we hear Rick, Jim say that the president didn't give the right answer on Taiwan, the president said he didn't give an answer. He wasn't committal either way. But is that telling in and of itself?
5: Yeah, why not just restate the same policy the U.S. has had for decades. And by the way, which would have been a real slap in the face to Xi, because that's the last thing he wants to hear from an American president. And I agree with Jim in that this was a really bad summit. It doesn't reflect on my view of the power of the world, power of the United States around the world, but this was a poorly planned, poorly executed summit on our behalf. Fundamentally, if an American president comes to your country, it should be pre-negotiated well in advance what's going to come out of that, because the power and the prestige of the United States going to Beijing is an important and symbolic measure that only we can bestow on a country like China. China coming here, nobody's really going to care. But when a president of the United States goes to Beijing, all the world's eyes are upon it. And in this case, it really wasn't very well planned. I don't even know why the president was there, because there was no perceived goal other than stability. We had stability before he went there. In fact, today I would say there are a lot of people scratching their head wondering what message did Xi get from Trump being there unprepared.
0: Wow. I think they agreed on a lot here, actually. Yeah. Rick Davis and Jim Kessler, really fascinating. Thank you both for the insights and a great panel. Rick, of course, Bloomberg Politics contributor, a Republican strategist. Jim Kessler, Democratic strategist from Third Way. We've got an important conversation ahead for you. I want you to stay right where you are with Bloomberg TV and radio. It's the last day for Jay Powell as chair of the Federal Reserve. And Kaylee, we have the perfect voice for the occasion.
2: Yeah, Lael Brainard will be joining us, of course, former Fed vice chair and former director of the National Economic Council during the Biden administration. Wonder what she makes of the moves we're seeing in the bond market today as
0: Absolutely.
2: Well. That's next here on Bloomberg.

0: my old mentor, Roger Staubach, who told me when I transitioned, football will never leave you, but you need to leave it.
1: Wow.
0: Everyone has a dream, and a lot of dreams are, you know, my dream is to play football and play professional football, and you get the dream comes true, but it is going to end. And the day it ends, the day before it ends, you're one of the best in the world. Great. The next day you wake up, that's gone. What are you great at? And the truth is nothing, right? I'm not great at anything else.
2: I talk about it all the time, Steve, is this whole idea of it's not from penthouse to penthouse. And what I mean by that is you played for 15, 20 years and you're in the penthouse. That doesn't mean that you come to the business world and you're going to be in the penthouse. Now, you don't start in the third floor or the lobby. You actually have to start in the basement.

0: 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More than what you need to know, it's what you need to think about.
1: Is there anything that humans today can do?
2: Yes.
1: That will change the lives of the humans currently on the Earth?
2: Well, first of all, people who switch over are getting the benefit right away. But coming back to the point about the fossil fuel industry and our debt to them, there's an old saying that came from the king of Saudi Arabia years ago. The Stone Age didn't end because of a shortage of stones. It ended because something better came along. Something better's come along now to replace fossil fuels, which are dirty and polluting and threatening humanity's future. The cheapest electricity in the history of the world is solar energy. Second cheapest is wind energy. And now batteries, the only thing that's come down in price faster than solar is utility scale batteries, doubling every single.
1: Why are we ending the wind farms that are now being built off the coast of the United States? We're ending them.
2: Because Trump is insane.
1: On another subject,
2: you don't want to explore that. But let me add one point on the solar. If you look at all of the new electricity generation installed worldwide last year, I often ask people what percentage of it was renewable, and people say, you know, they're looking for a high number. Say maybe 30%, 35%. Correct answer is 93%.

0: because it is taking over the electricity generation industry.
1: Middle East tensions are high.
2: Both sides willing to go back to the battlefield.
1: The narrative changes moment to moment.
3: 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Is there not a ceasefire? Markets are up, markets are down.
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10: I'm David Westin. 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
13: It's 1:40 on Wall Street. We do check markets all day long here at Bloomberg. The Dow, the S&P, NASDAQ, all very much in the red. Stocks are falling as inflation jitters lift bond yields. Right now, the S&P under 7,500. You recall it closed at a record yesterday. We are on track for a winning week, but right now looking at losses with the S&P down 0.7%, lower by 53 points. The Dow back below 50,000, 49,641 on the Dow, down 0.8%. NASDAQ Composite Index also down by 0.8%. NASDAQ and the NASDAQ 100 Index are both retreating from records. The VIX right below 18 right now. The 10-year, 4.58%. We've got the 2-year currently yielding 4.07%, with the 30-year at 5.12%. Gold is down $89 the ounce to $45.62, down 1.9%. West Texas Intermediate crude right around 105 a barrel, WTI up 3.9%, Brent crude 109.13, barrel of Brent up now by just about 3.2%. Just getting word that the Equal Employment Opportunity Commission plans to cut employer data reports on race and gender, that according to the B-Law. Also, word of job cuts at Starbucks, the coffee chain cutting an additional 300 corporate jobs, its largest move to hit cost reduction targets. And Papa John's international shares are advancing, up by 6.2%, after Reuters reported that the investment firm Earth Capital is working with the pizza chain's largest American franchisee to take control of the company and take the company private. Recapping, S&P down 58 right now, down 0.8%, the 10-year, 4.58%. Also, we've got the 30-year at 5.12%. Round two of the PGA Championship underway in Newtown in Pennsylvania. At last check, South Africa's 21-year-old Aldrich Potgieter sits atop the leaderboard at 4 under par. Joe and Kaylee, that is a Bloomberg Business Flash.
14: All right, Charlie, checking on the markets for us. Thank you so much. And what a story the bond market in particular seems to be telling today. As Charlie was running you through upward pressure that we are seeing, yields up about 10 basis points on the 10-year. The 2-year yield, as Charlie mentioned, back above 4%. The short end of the curve is not signaling that it expects easier monetary policy to be coming anytime soon. In fact, there's a live conversation as to whether or not the Federal Reserve is going to find itself in a position in the not-so-distant future where it has to consider tightening policy and hiking rates once again, even though clearly that is not what President Trump has been pushing for, not what he is hoping that his new Fed chair, Kevin Warsh, will deliver. Because yes, it will be Chair Warsh, no longer Chair Powell. Today is the last day of Jerome Powell's term on top of the Fed, and what a time he has had, from a few inflationary events like a trade war, COVID and the emergence from the pandemic, the shock emanating from Russia's invasion of Ukraine, the whole story around transitory inflation, and then, of course, a whole separate story unrelated to the economy itself around the renovation.

0: went up a little bit or a lot. So the 2.7 is now 3.1.
1: I'm not aware of that.
0: Yeah, it just came out.
1: I haven't heard that from anybody at the Fed.
2: The threat of criminal charges is a consequence of the Federal Reserve setting interest rates based on our best assessment of what will serve the public, rather than following the preferences of the president.
3: After my term as chair ends on May 15, I will continue to serve as a governor for a period of time to be determined. I plan to keep a low profile as a governor. I won't see you next time.
4: All right, hold your hard hats. We're joined by an important voice on this final day of Mr. Powell's tenure as chair, and that would be none other than Lael Brainard, as we told you. With us in studio, the former director, National Economic Council in the Biden administration, former vice chair, Federal Reserve, now at Georgetown. It's wonderful to have you with us here, and we have many questions about Jay Powell's tenure, your firsthand experience, but I do have to start with what's happening here in the bond market. This is overwhelming the stock market today. Is this everything about the PPI, CPI we saw this week? Is it about the concern of it getting worse because of a closed Strait of Hormuz, or is there more going on here?
5: Well, I think there are a number of things going on. Obviously, there's some carryover from overseas where the UK government dynamics are carrying over into the US at the very long end. But as you say, both CPI coming in very hot and PPI, input prices, freight, suggesting that we're going to see additional pressures, upward pressures on consumer inflation in the months ahead. And of course, really very few people expect the Strait of Hormuz to be open and that oil to be moving into global markets, certainly not before the end of May, probably not well into the summer. And that means that as Kevin Warsh enters the Fed, it is a inflationary set of risks that he has to contend with.
6: Well, therefore making it very difficult to pursue rate cuts. But how high is the bar in your mind to actually tighten policy further? How hard would it be to hike rates, knowing that this also could ripple down and have a potentially negative growth impact?
5: Well, I think the day one job for Kevin Warsh walking into the Federal Reserve is to move the Fed away from the easing bias that has now been in place since late last year. It's no longer appropriate. We've had a massive inflationary shock. It's piling on top of earlier inflationary shocks, and we're seeing that core PC inflation is moving up, likely to come in around 3.3%. So the first business for Kevin Warsh is to actually move away from that easing bias. And of course, that's exactly the reverse of the reason the president gave for trying so hard to replace Jay Powell. Wow.
4: I was taken by your op-ed in the FT, in which you talk about inflation pressures in the future. When people expect inflation to persist, you write, it tends to change pricing behavior by businesses, and a temporary shock becomes a persistent one. You know about this because you've lived it. What does it mean for the second half of this year?
5: Well, I think we started to see some of that in the PPI data with margins going up.
4: Okay.
5: And that is the kind of behavior when consumers expect gas prices to keep going up, then those gas station margins can go up as well. We are seeing it in freight costs. Everything is going to be affected by diesel, packaging costs for food. So we still have some inflationary pressure coming for the consumer in the months ahead. And when I talk to consumers, and you can see it in the consumer surveys, their inflation expectations have jumped much higher, but they also just are very resigned to prices never coming back down. So they say, I hear about tariff refunds. I'm never going to see those refunds in lower prices. I see gas prices going up. When am I actually going to see some relief? So I think that concern about a series of supply shocks really leading into changing inflation expectations is one that the Fed has to show they're taking seriously.
4: Yeah.
6: Well, and of course, for consumers, if your wages are not keeping up with this, it feeds into the sentiment downdraft we have been experiencing. We saw that borne out in the CPI with wages being outpaced by inflation for the first time in 3 years. When do you expect that this starts to have a greater impact on the economy itself, on consumer demand overall, on demand for labor as the Fed contends with the other part of its dual mandate?
5: Well, what's interesting, as you said, average hourly

0: earnings actually negative for the first time in a very long time this month. And it does affect consumers on the lower end. Mm. So what we are seeing, I think, with consumers on the lower end, I hear from them that they are using where they have access to credit, they're using credit more, they're running down their buffers. When you look at those overall retail sales numbers, though, those were very strong, I would say, given where we are with oil prices. And that just speaks to the K-shaped economy, the very top of the consumer income kind of distribution, really driving that ongoing uplift to consumption. So that's why we're seeing, I think, this big vibe chasm, consumer sentiment being extremely negative, but consumers continuing to power growth.
1: Speak to the significance of this day for Jay Powell. I don't know what happens inside the Fed on a chair's last day. Are there fireworks? Is there a cake? We're wondering. Maybe there's an official handling of the gavel. But as we recall the stylings of Jay Powell and the challenges he faced in dealing with this administration, will the relationship between the chair and the president ever be the same again?
0: Well, I think that will be the biggest legacy of Chair Jerome Powell, is just the integrity with which he led this institution and really protected its independence during a time when the president mounted a series of unprecedented actions, firing a governor, undertaking a criminal investigation. So I think the chair's legacy is really going to be around preserving the independence of the Federal Reserve. And I think he actually gives Kevin Warsh a much stronger position to start from than might have been the case otherwise.
2: But what does it do to Kevin Warsh's starting position that Chairman Powell is still going to be hanging around, not as chair, but as a governor? He says he wants to keep a low profile, but what impact do you expect that will have inside the Fed?
0: Well, I certainly know from working with Chair Powell when he was Governor Powell that he's very constructive. As he said, he will be low profile. I really expect that to be the case. So I imagine, and he, of course, worked with Governor Kevin Warsh, I expect that they'll establish a good working relationship. What it means, of course, is that the consistent dissenter, the CEA chair for Stephen President Myron. Trump, Stephen Miron, is rotating off, at least for the time being. And so that actually makes Kevin Warsh's job a little bit easier if, in fact, he decides he is going to move away from that easing bias and recognize there may be two-sided risks to rates.
1: What, speak about the cultural shift inside the Fed when a new chair shows up. This is obviously a very close group of people. You go behind closed doors and make very difficult decisions, but I'm sure that there's a camaraderie there in a style that's impacted by a new person holding the gavel.
0: Well, the staff are absolute professionals. Yeah. I mean, these are people who have deep expertise, but they understand that they are providing advice and depth. But the policymakers, the chair, is leading on policy. And so they will offer up that same sage advice, uncolored by their own views, to the incoming chair. And similarly, I think board members and the regional presidents tend to be very serious. They take the data very seriously. You've heard how they're parsing the data right now, how they themselves are shifting, but they are also very collegial.
2: Mm-hmm. Well, of course, a lot of conversations do happen behind closed doors, but we also hear frequently from Fed governors or officials on the FOMC, and it seems Kevin Warsh thinks it maybe is too frequent, at least judging by his testimony and his confirmation hearing, not even just in terms of speeches and the like, but in putting out a summary of economic projections, for example. I wonder what you think we might expect in terms of a shift in the, at the very least, amount of guidance that financial markets are given by the Fed.
0: It is possible, given that he will now be making the recommendations on the statement and will also be making recommendations on what kinds of communications the committee is making. There are a number of things he could do. He could decide to put forward a statement that doesn't include forward guidance at all. He could decide to drop his press conferences or move to every second press conference. He could guide the committee over time to decide to no longer issue summaries of economic projections. So those are all things that he could do. The question mark. Yeah, so I think that is the question mark. If in fact he wants to be leading the Fed and providing that voice that is the kind of preeminent voice on Fed policy, he may find that he wants some of those tools.
1: Yeah.
0: And in particular, the every meeting press conference has raised the chair's voice relative to other members.
1: We all remember trying to gauge what Alan Greenspan was going to say based on how fat his briefcase was. We would have paid good money for a news conference back then. Do you expect that regular news conferences will follow each meeting?
0: I think that was one of the question marks that his testimony left open. What he won't be able to change is the number of times that the regional presidents and board members speak.
1: Right.
0: And so it would be, I think, to his disadvantage to retreat from the field and leave the markets to interpret based on other members of the committee alone.
1: Yeah.
2: All right. So great to have you, the former vice chair of the Fed and former director of the National Economic Council in the Biden administration, Lael Brainard, here with us on Balance of Power. Thank you so much. And of course, we'll have more in the late edition at 5 p.m. right here on Bloomberg TV and radio.

0: It's a multi-trillion dollar industry. We'll show you what's happening in ETFs like no one else. 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
1: Everybody has a moment where they put into action all they've practiced, where they step up to a challenge and either succeed or fail. But what are those moments for some of the world's most influential leaders?
2: It was a rough and tumble world, and I thought, okay, I can rise up, I can play this game, and I did play the game.
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1: I'm Francine Lacqua, an award-winning journalist. 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
6: Earnings season is underway. We're going to get some key reports.
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1: And a very good afternoon, everybody, across Bloomberg platforms. Yes, indeed. This is Carol Masser, Tim Stenovek, live here at Bloomberg headquarters in New York City. What a week. So much going on. And then you take a look at what's just going on this Friday. We've got a global bond sell-off. We've got yields surging from Japan to the United States, rising oil prices once again, spooking investors. We've been talking about this a lot around this table, but you definitely saw it play out.
2: It's almost like it's finally catching up.
1: Yeah. I mean, you look at the
2: oil
1: the
2: prices
1: charts.
2: Have been high for 11 weeks.
1: Well, you know, and everybody says, listen, none of this is going to go away, right? you know, anytime soon. People are talking about the end of the year. They're thinking about higher gas prices, and all of that plays its way through the economy.
2: Okay, so that's just part of the backdrop. We got a great roundtable to talk about this global bond sell-off and the macro. Priya Misra is here from J.P. Morgan. Martin Norton joining us, too, from Empower.
1: Looking forward to that combination. And it's a wrap on President Trump's visit to Beijing, what you need to know. We're also going to get into how Andy Jassy is rewriting Amazon's playbook for the AI age. It is the cover story of Business Week.
2: Brad Stone going to be joining us. He literally wrote the books on Amazon. So looking forward to that conversation. Also, a read on the consumer.
1: Yes.
2: Food costs.
1: Yes.
2: Wine costs.
1: Spirits costs.
2: And what our summer picnic might look like and might cost.
1: With Blake Leonard. She is over at Stu Leonard's Wines and Spirits. She's president, but she's getting ready to take over, co-takeover, I should say, and lead the company into the next generation. Let's get you going, though, with a check on that trade, including what we're seeing in the Treasury trade here in the U.S. Here is Charlie Powell.
3: Hi, thank you very much. Lots of red on the screen today for the Dow, the S&P, and NASDAQ pullback from records, but interesting to point out that it looks like, as of now, that we could see another up week on the S&P 500 index. Here's what's going on right now, though. Red on the screen with the S&P down 49 at 74.51. This time yesterday, we were right around 7,500, a drop today of 0.7%. The Dow Industrials down 403, drop there of 0.8%. And NASDAQ lower by 194, drop there of 0.7%. All of this with the VIX back below 18, and the 10-year now at 4.59%, the 2-year 4.08%, and the 30-year 5.12%. Our coverage will continue. Right now, we've got spot gold down $92 the ounce, $45.59, drop there of just about 2%. Crude pushing higher, WTI 105.13 a barrel, up now by 3.9%. Brent crude 109.07, up now by 3.2%. So bottom line here, stocks are falling as inflation jitters lift bond yields. Bill Ackman says Pershing Square has built a new stake in Microsoft, taking advantage of a decline in the company's share price to invest in a business that he says is stronger and more resilient than investors think. Microsoft shares are up now by 4.5%. Round two of the PGA Championship underway in Newtown in Pennsylvania. At last check, Aldridge Pulgeter of South Africa sits atop the leaderboard right now at 4 under par. 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
1: It is indeed. All right, Charlie, and we'll be checking in with Charlie throughout the hour. Want to get to a bunch of stuff that's going on, but before we do that, we kind of need to set the macro of one of the big stories of the week, and that was the meeting between U.S. President Donald Trump and, of course, Chinese President Xi Jinping. There were a few deals. I feel like a pledge of stabilization, Tim. But the risk for both, and it was very clear, is Taiwan.
2: Taiwan, also Iran. That's a side issue as well. Just a meeting between the leaders of the two largest economies in the world. Investors, though, I think want more. On the ground with the president throughout his trip, Bloomberg News Washington correspondent Tyler Kendall. She joins us from Beijing. Tyler, what was the most important takeaway from this meeting?
4: Well, Tim, I think you guys just hit the nail on the head there. It appears that the takeaways have been dominated around developments when it comes to Taiwan. We had Chinese state media reporting right after President Trump took off from here in Beijing that China feels that Taiwan is the number one issue in the U.S.-China relationship. Now, U.S. officials made very clear that their position on Taiwan has not changed, but President Trump did appear noncommittal when pushed about a $14 billion weapons package that has been queued up. And we're starting to see some pushback from Taiwan, even breaking within the last hour or so a reported statement from Taiwan's Foreign Affairs Ministry urging President Trump to move forward with that security assistance. That was really the biggest point of contention amid a summit that we saw both sides really trying to push forward this idea of strategic stability. And perhaps that's the other big takeaway here, which is that the dialogue is going to continue, and it's going to need to have to continue because we're still waiting on a lot of details about some pledged investment deals or purchase commitments. In fact, you saw soybean futures falling because there was this expectation that we would see a firmer announcement around agricultural purchases, but that never ended up materializing. So a lot of big questions here. Yes, we got that Boeing deal, but there was an expectation that we could see some sort of breakthrough around NVIDIA H200 chips since Jensen Huang was on that trip. That didn't happen either, but Tim and Carol, both of the sides did seem to commit that there will be this U.S.-China Board of Trade and Board of Investment. But again, that is just basically a commitment to kickstart the process for that more formal mechanism to usher in more trade and investment between the two countries. I will quickly add that we did get confirmation from China earlier today that Xi Jinping will travel to the U.S. this fall.
1: Promises, promises, and lots of pomp and circumstance. We'll see ultimately how this all plays out. Tyler, we know it's been some long days for you. We really appreciate it. Have a super safe trip home. She is, of course, our Tyler Kendall. She's there in Beijing for Bloomberg News. All right, so investors maybe not getting all that they wanted with the meeting between President Xi and President Trump. I think some were looking for more deals. What investors, though, did get today, a global bond route as investors shed government bonds around the world, propelling borrowing costs to multi-year highs amid intensifying fears that war-driven inflation will force central banks to pursue higher inflation and higher interest rates, I should say. And I got to say, you're seeing it play out. There's a little bit, Tim, of a pullback in terms of the equity side of things, not necessarily coming undone completely, but some of the high flyers that are certainly—
2: The stocks?
1: Yeah, exactly. Are much more sensitive to higher interest rates. You're definitely seeing a pullback. So let's get to it. Priya Misra is with us, portfolio manager of the J.P. Morgan Core Plus Bond ETF here on set with us in New York City. Also, Marta Norton, she is chief investment strategist at Empower, and she is in the Bloomberg News Chicago Bureau. We do have a lot to get to. Priya, I've got to start with you. 10-year real yields headed for 7-week closing high. You just look around the globe and you see this rising rate environment. I do think about it. Is it just something that goes away if this U.S. war in Iran stops, or not necessarily?
5: Not necessarily, because, you know, we need the strait to open. So the strait's not open, which is why energy prices are rising. We also need the global, so there's a global term premium increase. You know, you see this in UK, you see this in Japan, now you're seeing this in the US. I think concerns around debt and deficits, that's a global issue. That's why
1: and
5: term
1: that
5: premiums
1: doesn't go
5: are
1: away
5: increased.
1: Like that.
5: Exactly. Wars are expensive. Wars are inflationary. Wars are expensive. It's not clear that, sort of governments have figured out a way to deal with this debt. So I think that is with us. I think the rate range is higher. I do think that the rate move has now reached sort of more of a, you know, I would say danger zone, meaning now risk assets are paying attention to it. I think there's a self-correcting mechanism here. As you see the tightening in financial conditions, I think then the market starts to move from, is this just inflationary to is this stagflationary? Mm-hmm. Do we start to see that growth impact? So I think now every other market's paying attention to the bond market. The fact that we've sort of broken those psychological 4.5% on the 10-year, I think now it becomes a little bit more dangerous, not just for the bond market, but also for the broader risk complex.
2: Well, that's a perfect segue to bring in Marta Norton of Empower, where she's chief investment strategist. Marta, as Carol mentioned, some of the higher flying areas of the equity market taking a little bit of a hit today. The stock's down about 2.2% right now. I'm curious what you're seeing in the macro that's supportive of stocks or not supportive of stocks. What's your view?
6: Well, I think when we're looking specifically at those high-flying areas, I mean, the rally has been fierce, not just from April 1st. If we're looking at, you know, a semiconductor index somewhere around 55% over this short period, but over the course of 2026, this has been one of the areas that investors have flocked to. So I think the idea that we would see a pullback in some of those areas that have just been bid higher, I think that makes sense regardless of what's happening

0: happening in the bond market, but there's no question that when we start to think about higher rates, you know, a 4.5 on the 10-year, that of course is an impact to borrowing costs, and that's a concern for valuations. And valuations outside of select areas, valuations for the broad U.S. market are not all that cheap. So I think there is some risk more broadly to what we're seeing in the bond market.
1: Well, you know, Priya, come on back in here, because I think we keep talking about this disconnect between records on Wall Street versus sentiment not so great. We saw inflation numbers, of course, this week, and we're just trying to make sense of what's right, why the disconnect. How do you reconcile the differences?
2: So I'll say 2 points there. One is the AI revolution that we're under. I think we are somewhat hypnotized by the fact that we're seeing AI earnings, we're seeing AI capex. You know, if that's going to revolutionize the way we do business, and you're seeing companies, invest a lot, earn from it, I think that's the reason why equities have done so well. You take AI out, capex of the rest of the economy is actually not that strong. The cyclical sectors, I would argue, the labor market is stable. It's not decelerating, but it's not exactly re-accelerating. So I would say that's one. The other one is the K-shaped economy. I mean, there's a lot of evidence. The New York Fed's done some great work to show that K-shaped economy is at play even right now. The upper part of the K is able to continue to spend. The lower part of the K, that inflation really starts to bite. At what point do the tax refunds sort of run out when the lower part of the K continues to weaken and the upper part starts to falter? I think that's the point where, you know, that disconnect that you're highlighting starts to unravel, because then, you know, we have to question, okay, the AI thing might still be ongoing, but the rest of the economy is now starting to struggle with the energy prices.
1: Priya, it's something Tim and I talk about. Like, when does those who are struggling start to have an impact on this economy, and we start to see it play out? Marta, come on back in, because the AI trade, though, has been tremendous, the CapEx. And we increasingly see, you know, the big hyperscalers tapping the debt market to pay for all of this. Was it Alphabet, $3.6 billion selling of bonds in the biggest ever yen deal by a non-Japanese company? Yes. They've raised close to $60 billion. Okay, I get that. But when the rest of the economy or a big chunk of the economy isn't enjoying some of that spend or that exuberance, doesn't that come to roost at some point?
0: Well, it's so fascinating, because it's not something that we're used to seeing. When we think of the U.S. economy, we think of the U.S. consumer. And now, all of a sudden, we have this dark horse running alongside with AI spend, and we see that in the GDP numbers, right? We're seeing way more spend from the AI side supporting the U.S. economy. And what I think is really interesting in this is that we can have some pressure on the U.S. consumer, and yet I don't think that necessarily means that the AI capex slows down. So we almost have this second engine to the economy that I think maybe gives the U.S. economy a bit more shelter, or maybe more resilience than what we would expect overseas, and potentially means that some of these areas within the AI trade still have some value, especially those that haven't been bid to the same, you know, degree as say, the chips.
2: Marta, if I can just question you on beyond the AI side, you know, when you think about companies, you think they can pass on the cost increases? Because I think that's what it's going to come down to, as we're thinking about, will the Fed have to come in and hike? If you start to see core services inflation starting to pick up, or core goods inflation pick up, you think companies have the ability to price to increase prices here?
0: Well, you know, what's interesting is, you know, we did see the PPI number and the CPI number, and we see this major move in PPI. And the question, to your point, is whether we're going to be able to see those companies pass along the price increases. Now, maybe there is some cover in the sense that inflation is high and companies can arguably justify, hey, inflation is high, I need to pass along a bit of the price increase. But there is a little bit of just fraying along the edges for the consumer. So I think there could be the possibility, like we've seen in the past, where companies do eat some of the pain from inflation, but earnings are quite strong. And so maybe there is the potential for them to eat some of the extra cost pressure, but maybe not see earnings collapse altogether.
3: Priya, one thing that we are promised as folks who, I guess, whether we like it or not, you know, if you buy an index, this is what happens. Productivity increases as a result of these investments. When will we see those, if we haven't already, and how

0: How will they materialize broadly?
1: Great question. And one that actually, it's important for the macroeconomy. It's also important to understand what is neutral rate. Because if you listen to the new Fed chair, Walsh, she's talking about these productivity gains actually potentially lowering that neutral rate. You know, I go back to the 80s and 90s. We had the computer age, 80s, 90s. Robert Solow actually came out and said, you see computers everywhere except in the productivity statistics. It takes a while for that to show up because, number one, companies have to start to absorb AI. Number two, you have to restructure business processes, and then it has to show up in the data. So number one, I don't think we're seeing it in the data. If you look at the productivity statistics, they are high, but they are high across the board. They are high because companies realized after COVID that they have a shortage of labor. They have to automate. I think that's what we're seeing in the productivity statistics. We're not seeing AI. It could take a while for that to show up. So, and you know, again, then it has to be measured as well. So I think right now we're in this sort of low hire, low fire. We're seeing GDP statistics being high because it's driven by CapEx. Let's start to see AI being adopted by the rest of the business world, you know, corporates that are not technology focused. And then we start to see what are they doing with labor to get a sense of, are we seeing it in productivity? You know, I am a long-term AI productivity bull. I just think that might be 5 years down the road, and it could take us a while to figure out how, you know, do we first actually invest a lot more in order for us to use that AI before we start to say, here are the productivity gains. So I think we're a long ways from there.
2: Well, Marta, come on back, because I do think we're also, you know, we're watching this spend. There's a lot of excitement. It does feel like it's going to take some time. Is there any signs where you see that AI trade a bit stretched? Some questions out there, especially where we have Cerebras, right, coming out with their IPO. Might they challenge, you know, NVIDIA? Like, I just feel like it's early going that maybe some of the leaders today might not be the leaders of tomorrow.
3: I mean, absolutely, that's the case in my view. It's very hard. We're in a very long race. So when we're looking at a marathon, we don't know who the winner is at the second mile or the third mile. We really have to get closer to the end game. And I think that's absolutely right, that when we look at AI deployment, we're very much in the early stages of that. Right now, I think a lot of companies have employed some measure of AI work to help improve maybe some PowerPoints and the like, maybe some research processes, but we're not really seeing it embedded in the workflows. And when we think about the AI trade, it has broadened out over the past year. So, you know, we've started to include memory chips, obviously, in the AI trade. But the real broadening out is when it extends to the broadest of the economy. And I think we're still a ways off from that.
2: Just got about 50 seconds, so 25 to each. Marta first, we've got NVIDIA, we've got a G7 meeting of finance ministers. What are you watching out for next week?
3: Well, I can't help but keep my eye on NVIDIA and just see what this looks like as we get that final mark on the AI trade.
2: Yeah, I agree. Sentiment will definitely be affected. What about for you, Priya?
1: Retail earnings.
2: Ah,
1: I want to see what a company is doing. Are they able to price, you know, extend those price increases? Are they eating it in the margins? Because here's the thing, the labor market is not allowing consumers to pay a lot more. Wages are actually decelerating while we know inflation's picking up. So is it a margin story or is it actually inflation picking up?
2: All right, good stuff. Can you guys just come back every Friday? Please.
3: Absolutely.
2: Okay, well, we would love it. Really appreciate it. Of course, Priya Misra joining us right here. She's portfolio manager of the JP Morgan Core Plus Bond ETF. Marta Norton, chief investment strategist over at Empower out there in Chicago. We're coming back in just a moment.

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17: I'm David Westin. 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
19: It's 2:21 on Wall Street. We do check markets all day long here at Bloomberg. We have got the Dow, the S&P, NASDAQ all declining. Stocks are falling as inflation jitters lift bond yields. Right now we got the 10-year 4.58%. S&P pulling back from a record yesterday, holding above 7,500. Right now, 7,441 on the S&P, down 60. Drop there of 0.8%. Dow Industrials down 462. On the Dow, a decline of 0.9%. NASDAQ and the NASDAQ 100 index also retreating from records. They are both currently lower by 0.9%. The Bloomberg Mag 7 index is down 0.6%. All of this with the VIX just above 18. The stocks, by the way, the Philadelphia Semiconductor Stock Index trading lower by 2.6%. The 10-year, 4.58%. Now with the 2-year, 4.07%. And the 30-year at 5.12%. Gold down 2%, $45.56 the ounce. West Texas Intermediate crude up by 4.1% right now. WTI 105.34 a barrel. Barrel of Brent 109.33 up now by 3.4%. A day after its 68% surge in its first day of trading, Cerebra Systems giving back some of its gains yesterday. Right now, that stock is lower by 4%. Round two of the PGA Championship underway in Newtown, Pennsylvania. At last check, Aldrich Palgeater of South Africa sits atop the leaderboard at 4 under par. For on-demand news 24 hours a day, subscribe to Bloomberg News now wherever you get your podcasts. I'm Charlie Pellet. Carolyn Tim, that is a Bloomberg Business Flash.
3: All right, gotcha, Charlie. Well, it is one of the largest market cap companies. In fact, I think it's the fifth largest. We're talking about Amazon, founded by Jeff Bezos. He's still chair. It's now run by CEO Andy Jassy. He's now 5 years years.
0: I can't believe that.
3: Since he took over as the chief executive officer.
0: It seems like just yesterday.
3: It does. Oh, how time flies.
0: It really does.
3: Hey, and what's interesting is Jassy was, as Brad Stone writes in the cover story of Bloomberg Businessweek, he was once Jeff Bezos's deputy and the head of Amazon's cloud computing arm, massive computing arm. 5 years into his tenure as CEO, he's killing projects, cutting staff, pleasing Wall Street, and steering the everything store through its greatest challenge yet.
0: His impact and role at Amazon, it's the cover story of the new issue of Bloomberg Businessweek. It's also the Bloomberg Big Take. For more, let's head to the Bloomberg News San Francisco Bureau. It's where we find Brad Stone. He's the editor of Bloomberg Businessweek magazine. You can read it online at Bloomberg.com, on the Bloomberg, and pick up on newsstands. Brad, also the author of several books, too, about Amazon, including the Everything Store. Brad, so much coverage when it comes to Amazon, especially of you know, the post-Bezos era. The thing that I want to know is why Andy Jassy still drives himself to work every day in a 1998 Jeep Cherokee. Like, seriously.
3: Is the Maserati at home?
0: I mean, but also, like, even, I don't know, like, I thought CEOs these days, from a security perspective, like, everything was so, is so tight and secure, and, like, you know, I know Bezos had a minivan for years, too, but anyway, that's something
4: I thought that was interesting. You know, they've got these corporate values that they promote internally and externally. And one of them is frugality, you know, the idea that you're saving every dollar for the customer. Walmart does the same thing. And I think the way, you know, Andy is such a Amazonian. It's where he's worked his whole life. He embodies the principles. And so I think it shows up in his personal choices, you know, which include, you know, he wore to the Business Week photo shoot what he called his 8-minute jacket. And it's a sport coat he literally bought in 8 minutes in a scramble for a customer meeting once. And so it's just the kind of guy he is.
3: All right, so you know this company like no other, and Tim mentioned you wrote The Everything Store, you wrote Amazon Unbound. Why is now a really good time to be writing about Andy Jassy?
4: Yeah. I mean, for tech companies right now, there is only one thing that matters, and that is, where are they in this great AI race? And do they have the leading models? Do they have the right partners? What kind of money are they spending on data centers? And this is what investors are watching and with bated breath because the numbers are so large. And Amazon got a slow start. They had an opportunity to invest in Anthropic early, which they didn't. Some of their early models that they developed in-house haven't really been considered state-of-the-art. But I think it's become apparent over the past few months, maybe the past year, that Amazon's catching up in a number of ways. One, Andy has formed partnerships with Anthropic, with OpenAI. OpenAI renegotiated its Microsoft deal, essentially to, you know, avoid the exclusivity contract, so ChatGPT models could be on AWS, Amazon Web Services. Amazon redid Alexa. They call it Alexa Plus now. And they're making these chips, these Trainium chips that are in some ways competing with NVIDIA. And Amazon's offering is very Amazon-like. It's come to Amazon, you'll have a sort of menu of all the models, and you'll do it more cost-effectively than you might elsewhere. And frankly, like, AWS is now growing at a pace that it hasn't grown in a couple of years. Like, the market has sort of turned, and so it just happened to be 5 years for Andy Jassy. But you can make an argument now that Amazon has caught up, and it is one of the names that is leading us, whether we like it or not, into this new era.
0: You know, as you write in the piece, Amazon invented this category with AWS and cloud computing. Andy Jassy and Jeff Bezos sort of conceived this together years ago, and he was the head of AWS before he became CEO of Amazon. How did what he saw happening at AWS as a result of AI inform the way that he makes decisions about AI at Amazon?
4: Mm-hmm. Well, I think they have a very good sense for, you know, what customers want, what the demand signals are. And no surprise, you know, I see this in my own, you know, kind of personal habits. I'm experimenting more with AI. I think everyone kind of feels it. And what Amazon saw probably earlier than most is that customer and corporate demand for AI services was much maybe even higher than folks even anticipated. And so they're spending $200 billion in CapEx this year alone building data centers. We visited one of them in Mississippi. It's the lead to the piece outside Jackson, Mississippi. These massive buildings that are rising up from the clay. And basically, you know, one thing that Amazon can do better than almost everyone, because they are so early to the cloud computing movement, is stand up these data centers, and they're doing them all across the country. They're putting their own chips in them, and they're promising that capacity to companies like Anthropic and OpenAI, who can't even themselves get enough compute. So it does seem to me that Amazon's pretty well positioned right now, particularly for the bull cases in AI adoption.
3: So does he have his LA raised girlfriend

0: now wife to thank for him being CEO of Amazon?
1: Right. So I don't think so. I mean, we talk about Andy Jassy's history, and it was almost a peculiar set of circumstances that got him to Seattle in the first place. You're right that, you know, his wife wanted them to spend a couple of years earlier in their careers on the West Coast, and maybe Seattle was a bit of a compromise. But he went early to Amazon. He joined in 1998. It was just the bookseller. Andy Jassy pioneered at the time it was CDs, so the music category on Amazon. He was early on the marketing team, and then he was the first shadow or sort of technical advisor to Jeff Bezos, which is basically the person that's going to follow the CEO around. And he was really became a kind of disciple. And then when they conceived Amazon Web Services together, he broke off and ran it with a lot of autonomy for 15 years. So, it's probably lots of good fortune that he was there at the beginning of this momentous internet revolution.
2: But it wasn't always totally without speed bumps. You point out in the piece that, Bezos admonished him at one point publicly in a meeting, and, you know, he basically said, why should I ever listen to you about anything ever again if you get these numbers wrong?
0: Ouch.
1: I mean, it probably wasn't personal. It was the sort of comment that, you know, Jeff demanded excellence in meetings and had a brusque way, particularly early on, of conveying that. But, you know, Jassy tells that story to illustrate to young people that, like, even and I this resonated with me, that even if, you know, what are you concerned about when you go into big meetings with your superiors? Well, you're concerned that, you know, you'll look foolish. And he said that there were instances when that happened and the next day everything was fine, people moved on, and so, like, he didn't end up worrying about that anymore, and it gave him new confidence.
0: I am curious, too, about the relationship between Jassy and Jeff Bezos. And I think increasingly we see people like Jeff Bezos or Tim Cook of Apple, like, they are the ones who are dealing with Washington and all of those issues. And then there are other folks, like, really running the company. But talk to us about, I mean, is Jassy involved in the politics and so on and so forth? Because Amazon, of course, as you know, has its fans and it has its foes, like, of people who are really critical of the company.
1: Yeah, I mean, I think Andy does have his own relationship, certainly with the president and the White House. But I want to make one distinction, which I thought about a little bit and wrote about in the Businessweek Daily newsletter this morning, which is we are surrounded by leaders in corporations and even political movements who are kind of, you know, inextricably linked to their organizations. And so you can't imagine, say, Tesla without Elon Musk, or the MAGA movement without Trump. And, you know, Bezos really did architect an orderly and model CEO transition. Mm. And he did it 5 years ago. He's kind of stepped out of the way. He's executive chairman. He's very involved as an executive chairman, definitely probably helping Jassy to manage Washington, introducing and talking about evangelizing for new technologies. But, you know, you have to give them credit, you know, in this day and age when the key man risk, to use the SEC term, is so high at companies, like, he gave Jassy the reins and he really stepped out of the way. And I think it's worth saying at a time when, you know, you've got Palantir or you know, Tesla or SpaceX going public, where you can't even imagine what happens to the market value of one of these companies if the key guy, the key figure is no longer there.
2: And Brad, you make the point in the piece, too, that early on in the transition, he had to make some really tough choices as a result of some overhiring during the pandemic, a you know, somewhat bloated corporate workforce that I think many would argue. How was he seen internally and externally as he was doing that? And what exactly did he have to do?
1: Yeah, probably not, you know, very, very popular. He's laid off a good percentage of the company because, as you say, there was overhiring during the pandemic. Andy also felt like Amazon was too bureaucratic. He wanted to remove layers. And then, of course, somewhat spoken, somewhat unspoken, you've got AI making the company more efficient. And, you know, when you take opportunity away from people, or you reduce the ability to promote, or people feel like promotions are closed off, you know, it creates

0: conflict and more, and, you know, and like, and this is not unique to Amazon. This is probably across business, certainly across Silicon Valley right now. So he made some unpopular choices. He also killed some prominent projects like the Go Store, that Just Walk Out technology in supermarkets, Amazon Fresh grocery stores, different, like, you know, robot delivery, drone, you know, delivery robot projects. He's also place bets elsewhere, like the satellites. They're creating a satellite internet service, and they're going to be opening a new supermarket, new like superstore in Chicago.
1: Right.
0: So, you know, I think there's a lot of people who have a lot of respect for him, and like with a lot of companies, it's not unanimous.
1: Great, great deep dive. As you know, this company like no other. Brad Stone, editor of Bloomberg Businessweek magazine. Brad, thank you. His story, it is the cover. Find it on the Bloomberg and online at Bloomberg.com. He's, of course, the author of many books, including two on Amazon. Tim and I back in a moment.

0: Hello there. Just wanted to say, Primer is back. We've been scouring the frontiers of science and technology to help explain the difference between the next gold rush and whatever this thing is. And in season two, we're upping the stakes. More danger.
1: Now that is some high-grade uranium mineralization.
2: We used to have a stable climate on this Earth. Right now, we do not.
0: More science.
3: We're pushing the envelope of technology in multiple directions. Software, hardware, chemistry, physics.
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0: And more CEOs that can nail the photo shoot.
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0: And yes, we will be talking about AI.
7: There is a lot of humanoid hype out there.
0: But our future doesn't run on hype. It runs on innovation. 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
8: 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I'm Jennifer Zabasadja in the Lesotho Highlands, and this is Bloomberg.
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11: 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We're tracking breaking news today from Wall Street to Washington.
12: Let's start overseas. The sector is really propelling this deal forward.
9: Yeah, the hope is this will open up new markets and provide some additional liquidity.
12: Of course, now they're going to have competitors. We got a big week coming up in politics.
9: Earnings season is underway. We're going to get some key reports.
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13: buckle up.
14: Tariffs, I think, are probably the first time in my career I've had to deal with like a fundamental change in government policy in terms of how we think about how markets work.
15: The challenge, especially within my supply chain, is now how do you have enough productivity initiatives to offset the increased cost of all the product?
16: Can you just move your supply chain out of China and into the US or out of Mexico and up to Canada? Is it that easy?
15: It's not that easy, but we do have flexibility. And we had been, prior to tariffs, prior to any of this, we had been on a journey to diversify our footprint out of China. So probably two-ish years ago, roughly 60, 65% of our toy and game volume was coming from China. Today, as we entered into 2025, that was around 50%. All we've done is really accelerate the path to get down to roughly, call it 30% by the time we enter into 2027. For us, I mean, if tariffs stay, if tariffs go, it's never good to have so much of your manufacturing base centered on one geography. We think the diversification is good, but it does take a bit of time to get vendors and suppliers up to speed. Quality is a big deal, especially when you're dealing with toys and kids. It's not an instantaneous thing, but it's not also a five-year, have to build a new plant from scratch.
17: Good morning. This is Bloomberg Surveillance.
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13: 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Middle East tensions are high.
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13: The narrative changes moment to moment.
25: Is there a ceasefire? Is there not a ceasefire? Markets are up, markets are down.
13: Count on Bloomberg for up-to-the-minute reporting.
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32: 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I'm Hazlada Amin in Davos, Switzerland, and this is Bloomberg.
33: It's 2:40 on Wall Street. We do check markets all day long here at Bloomberg. We have got the Dow, the S&P, NASDAQ all in the red right now. The S&P 500 index pulling back from yesterday's record. Now trading below 7,500, 7,434 where we stand, down 66 for the S&P. That is a drop right now of 0.9%. Stocks are falling as inflation jitters lift bond yields. The Dow down 480, back below 50,000, down 1%. Now NASDAQ and the NASDAQ 100 index also retreating from records. They, too, are down by 1%. The VIX just above 18 with a 10-year at 4.59%. We do have the 2-year currently yielding 4.07% and the 30-year 5.12%. Gold, $45.57 the ounce, down now by 2%. West Texas Intermediate crude, $105.55 a barrel. WTI now up by 4.3%. Ford shares down almost 7%. Its blistering rally screeched to a halt today as a broader market sell-off cooled enthusiasm over the automaker's potential to benefit from the boom in energy demand for artificial intelligence. This slump, by the way, follows a 21% 2-day rally for Ford. Again, Ford shares right now down by roughly 7%. Round 2 of the PGA Championships underway in Newtown, Pennsylvania. At last check, 3-way tie at the top. Alex Smalley of the U.S., Aldrich Paul-Geter of South Africa, and Australia's Min-Woo Lee, all 5 under par. Recapping, S&P 500 index down 69. That is a drop right now of 0.9%. 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Carol and Tim, that is a Bloomberg Business Flash.
0: All right, Charlie, thanks so much. So about a year ago, we were kind of coming off President Trump's Liberation Day, higher or uncertain tariff environment. We were kind of up in the air about a lot of things. And at the time, we were forecasting, put out a story at Bloomberg just ahead of Memorial Day, that the price of a cookout was going up.
1: Beef prices were an issue then, too.
0: Yes, yeah. Right? And that was, yeah. Well, the story got into a lot of the issues were domestic ones, mm-hmm. that were impacting the prices of things. And then I think about this year, Tim, what's going on?
1: Okay, U.S. war in Iran, higher energy prices, higher gas prices, inflation prints just this week reminding us that inflation is outpacing wage growth. Not so good.
0: Not so great. So what does it mean for our summer picnics as we get ready? Please, please, to kick off summer. It's just around the corner.
1: It was felt like 45 this morning. That was the feel-like temperature. 51 degrees in New York.
0: I still had layers. I hear it's going to be like 80 degrees on Sunday.
1: Yep.
0: For more, let's head to Stu Leonard's Wines and Spirit store. It is in Norwalk, Connecticut. That's where we find Blake Leonard. She's the president of Stu Leonard's Wines and Spirits. She's also part of the next generation that will take over running the store founded by her grandfather. She will take the reins as president along with a cousin from her dad, Stu Leonard Jr. Keeping it in the family. I love that. You are a certified sommelier from the Culinary Institute in Napa. You've worked for many other families too in the wine business, including the well-known Gallows. Blake, welcome, welcome. How are you?
2: Hey, thank you so much for having me today. And, you know, since it's Friday, I wanted to start off just cheersing you with an Aperol spritz right here.
0: Oh, my God.
1: I feel like she's seen Stu Leonard do this a few times on our show.
2: Yeah.
1: Learn from the best.
0: I love you, but I do resent that there wasn't one sent to us. That's all I'm going to say.
2: I know.
0: I'm just going to say.
1: I think the interstate liquor laws, it's a big issue. Truly.
2: That is true.
0: Yeah. I don't know.
1: Okay. Maybe we can pick some
2: up. But, you know,
1: we'll figure it out.
2: Right here in spritz season now, so I'm excited.
0: Hey, talk to us, though, about the environment. Before we get into the summer season, what people are interested in terms of wines and spirits, but

0: the entire year. What does that mean for the overall business?
1: Well, you know, you also see customers here on the store, and I was just talking to a lady the other day who was just talking about how much more it costs her to fill up her huge, you know, van that she drives with all her kids in the back. So, you know, everyone here on the store floor is definitely feeling it. I think one good thing, and you know, I was hearing all the stock prices before, but about being a family business is that we can, you know, work with our suppliers and hold those costs. In a lot of instances, we'll split, you know, that transportation cost with our suppliers so we can keep prices here on our store floor family friendly.
2: And you guys have not yet seen price increases, my understanding is, due to fuel, correct?
1: Yes, we have not. You know, here in the wine business, as you started off with the tariffs, that was, you know, big last year. And for this year, really no one wants to raise the price of wine right now. And I always look, this is a great new rosé that just came in. It's a new fresh vintage. But, you know, we're retailing this under $15. And if I were to go and sell it over $15, what happens to sales is they go down. So you really have to be price sensitive with those barriers there. And we look at it as hopefully a temporary thing and, you know, trying to look at the longer picture.
0: Is the idea on it with a product like that, and if, you know, if I'm thinking about margins correctly, that you take a little bit of a hit there, but you get people in the store to buy that and then they buy other things that don't have as big, that have bigger margins?
1: Yes. Well, and one of the things that I love doing is I'm like a little, you know, wine detective out there, but I love going every year. We go to a wine show either in Paris or in Italy, and we get to meet firsthand with a lot of these multi-generational families who are making unbelievable wine, and we get to bring them back and sell them in our stores. And really, they're wines that over deliver for the price. And we often say they taste like they're twice the price. So really trying to bring not only the price point, but also the story back for our customers, because we think that now more than ever, that's what customers want to hear about.
2: I'm always amazed, like when you're over in Europe or Paris and you just order, I don't know, just a little wine, nothing big. And it's just great. Like, I feel like over the years, and you know this industry, like it just feels like, you know, we keep getting told you don't have to spend a lot of money to get a great bottle of wine.
1: Yeah. No, you don't. And you know, right here, this is a Corsican rosé that I have. And this is also one of our best sellers. It's a Provence rosé, under $15. A female winemaker. She won the top 100 winemaker, you know, one of the top 100 winemakers in the world. She was awarded a couple years ago. So there's great value out there. You do have to, you know, spend time looking for it. But that's what we really strive to do for our customers here on the store floor, as well as educate them.
0: So let's talk a little bit about the next generation of Stu Leonard's and sort of the timeline for you and your cousin taking over. And also, I'm curious about, with a background in wine and spirits, what you can then do in your approach to the grocery business, a historically low margin business, a very challenging business that, you know, you have to work with the ups and downs of the economy and the macroeconomic environment. What is your plan for Stu Leonard's when you take it over?
1: You know, yesterday, all of my cousins and my dad, you know, it was work, but we got to spend the day all together in the city listening to other family businesses talk. And it was a really awesome day. But one of the biggest takeaways I had listening to Jim Perdue speak, and we got to meet him afterwards, and hearing Enterprise as well and Panda Express, they all stick to their core values. So no matter what happens, is sticking to their core values. And when I look back at our business today, you know, I grew up drinking milk from Stu's, and my kids today, they're also drinking milk from Stu's, but it's organic. Mm-hmm. And so, you know, if we had 20 years ago tried selling organic milk, it would have been way too expensive to really for our customers at that time. But we've evolved. And so it's kind of just a slow evolution over time. And that's, you know, one of the things that always sticks out to me is that my kids are drinking organic whole milk now.
2: Blake, I just want to mention, we have a headline crossing from Reuters. SpaceX picks the NASDAQ as its listing venue for its massive upcoming IPO. On that, do you guys ever think about going public?
1: We've definitely had offers, and we have, you know, offers to either go into partnerships or to be purchased. And it's always something we think about, because in my generation, it went from four in my dad's generation now to over 13 of us. And now in the fourth generation, there's over 22 great grandkids. So it's definitely something we always think about. But really, what we want, and you know, my cousins and I all just met recently to talk about this, is we really want to keep this a family business and want to continue, you know, the decision.

0: decisions we get to make every day are really, ones that we don't have to rely on anyone else for that. So
1: listen, so fun to catch up with you. Stay in touch.
0: Thank you very much.
1: Especially as we kick off the summer season. Blake Leonard, she's the president of Stu Leonard's Wines and Spirits, joining us out there in Connecticut.
2: Coming up next, stocks on the move. Once again, a redhead crossing the Bloomberg terminal. According to Reuters, SpaceX picks NASDAQ as its listing venue.

0: World's most powerful investors don't ring a bell. 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This is the money shaping the world, the Dealmaker playbook, where power and billions of dollars change hands every day. From private equity and credit to venture capital and M&A, we bring you the inside scoop on the biggest deals and debates, plus exclusive conversations with finance's ultimate insiders. Great scoop on this. You've been reporting about an activist investor coming up and trying to shake things up. What's the latest?
1: We've been hearing that there was going to be an activist at some point. The question was who?
2: There is a convergence of technology and national security.
3: The United States is a big country. We're playing in the Northeast. That's an economy as big as the United Kingdom.
4: This is a really interesting space to watch. We're expecting more consolidation.
0: As this is Bloomberg Deals at Bloomberg Invest, I want to talk about the broader deal and M&A environment.
5: This is a moment in time. We'll see how long we're here. It's far too early to call.
6: There is an underinvestment in what's going on in private markets because everyone's looking for additional AI cloud capacity, and it's very tough to build.
7: Everybody wants to get things going, and the IPO market is just one symptom of that. It is an early indicator of what we're going to see in the M&A market.
0: Let's go to Scarlett Fu, who's taking a closer look at drone companies.
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0: 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I'm Danny Berger, and this is Bloomberg Deals. 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
13: All right, everybody, we are getting ready to head into the last hour of trade on this Friday and also for the week overall. Carol Masser, Tim Stenebeck, live here at Bloomberg headquarters in New York City. We'll talk about the equity trade because, it's important. Down about 66 on the S&P 500, despite a week where we've had a couple of records, down about 0.9%. We're down almost 1 full percentage point on the NASDAQ 100, 0.9% lower on the Dow Jones Industrial Average. But we've talked a lot about what we've seen in the Treasury trade as we've seen a global bond route. You've got a 10-year note with yield of 4.59, so we've just seen this move up. 2-year note shorter and 4.07. 4.25 on the 5-year. I know Tom King was talking, I think, about the 30-year. Mm-hmm. That has bumped up a lot as well. But you have just seen rates around the world go up on really concerns over the price spike that we've seen, particularly in energy companies.
14: Yeah, it's just interesting that it's happening today, and it took, you know.
13: I know.
14: That's
13: it's
14: something
13: like it's
14: that's
13: new, notable. Right?
14: Exactly. Yeah. What happened did, you know, yesterday or early today that would actually spark this.
13: Yeah.
14: You know, I'm looking at the SOX too, Carol. Off its worst levels of the day, down 2.7%.
13: Yeah.
14: In the SOX, 30 components, six stocks in the SOX are higher, 24 are lower.
13: Yeah, which is very different from what we've been seeing as of late. I'm Carol Masser, along with Tim Stenebeck. Let's get to some stocks on the move for you. With us to do that is Bloomberg News Equities reporter Avalon Purnell. She's here in studio. Good to have you here. Let's start with Boeing.
15: Absolutely. That's ticker BA. It's currently falling about 3.1%. That's after the airplane manufacturers received a smaller than expected order for jets from China. Trump said that China would buy around 200 aircraft, though he later suggested that maybe they'll buy up to 750. The details remain murky, but Melius Research is right that while China is a large market, maybe it's not as important as it once was for Boeing. And more specifically saying that you can't be 100% sure that you'll even get those jets sold.
14: Because that's the problem, as George Ferguson pointed out yesterday from our Bloomberg Intelligence team, that has been the challenge with China orders in the past. And you pointed this out yesterday in the newsroom, Carol, a commitment to buy something doesn't necessarily mean that plane will be delivered.
15: Right. Exactly. Trade tensions are something that he mentioned, also geopolitical. If something happens with Taiwan, all of these things could impact those orders.
13: Yeah, right? You want to see signs, you know, and make that
14: You want that plane to be delivered
13: money.
14: And that money to be...
15: Exactly.
13: I want the deposit. Yeah. I want a big deposit because these things are expensive and it takes years to build them, right? You want to go to Microsoft?
14: Yeah, let's go to Microsoft.
15: Yes, that's ticker MSFT, currently up about 3.9%. Biggest intraday leap in about a month. That's after Bill Ackman said that Pershing Square has built a stake in Microsoft. It's really capitalizing on the recent declines in that company's share price. He said that Microsoft's 365 products remain deeply embedded in large companies, which we already know. We use Word, we use Excel, and strong demand for Azure shows that maybe some of those concerns that investors have about Microsoft's growth are likely misplaced. Also worth noting that while Microsoft shares are up, Google's are down a tiny bit. So that's Alphabet's parent company, after he said that he sold Google in a response on Twitter as well.
13: You know, and it's interesting. Microsoft's down about 12% year to date, right? So, I mean, he just is out there kind of endorsing the company, right? He's not pushing for any kinds of changes or board seats or anything like that.
15: Not yet. Okay. But who knows? That could come later.
13: Yeah. Sorry. I'm just speculating.
14: Okay, what's next?
15: Dexcom, another question of
14: this is on Carol's list today, too.
13: Is this the number one gainer in the S&P and the NASDAQ 100? It's like just, all right, tell us the story.
15: Yes, that's ticker DXCM had to bring something from the healthcare world. It's currently up about 5.9%, most intraday since February. That's after activist investor Elliott Management took a stake in the diabetes company and struck a deal to name at least two independent directors to their board. Separately, Dexcom also offered a really rosy long-term outlook at its investor day earlier this week. Also worth noting that Dexcom CEO was actually on BTV earlier today. He said that customers taking GLP-1s have actually higher utilization of their products, which that's always been a concern for investors of what exactly happens if people are taking GLP-1s. Do they really need these continuous glucose monitors?
14: Well, they still want to monitor it, maybe.
13: For those who have diabetes, absolutely. I know people. And these meters are kind of game changers because you have apps and you can constantly monitor. And they've worked really well.
14: And this company also sees the next opportunity being those people without diabetes who want to monitor their glucose too.
13: Yeah. Like, I get it. I totally get it.
14: He was also on our program back in January. He joined us from CES, the Consumer Electronics Show. Jake Leach, the president and CEO of Dexcom.
13: No, I mean, it's, you know, you look at the population in the United States, but growing around the world of folks who are dealing with diabetes, and GLP-1 drugs are certainly going to help, you know, but nonetheless, for those who've got it, it's a great way to monitor. So interesting to see. But I was like kind of surprised, right, to see such outperformance among all the names in those major averages. Evelyn, thank you. Really appreciate it. Evelyn Purnell, she's Bloomberg News equities reporter right here in studio. For more conversations, be sure to check out our Stock Movers podcast. 5-minute episodes, big winners, big losers. You can find it on Apple, Spotify, or anywhere. 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
14: Hey, we got a great program coming up next on Bloomberg Business Week Daily. If you are sticking with us on radio, YouTube, and Bloomberg Originals, Joe Doe's going to be joining us because we are talking rare earths. They took, you know, a big part of the backdrop of the China visit was what we're doing with rare earths, what China's doing with rare earths. Well, Bloomberg News out with a great story. The U.S. needs another decade to fix the $1.2 trillion rare earth crisis.
13: I think about the conversations we've had with folks in that space. And again, it's like a lot of focus, a lot of money, but the needle hasn't moved very far in terms of U.S. production when it comes to rare earths. Stick around, folks. If you're watching on TV, the close coming your way in just a moment. Tim and I continue on radio.
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19: And I'm Isabel Lee. We're kicking you off through to close today, Katie. It's finally Friday. It's been a wild week, so this is where we stand. We're looking at an S&P that's down for today, 0.8%. But for the week, we're seeing huge gains. It's on track for its seventh weekly gain, which is the longest stretch since 2023. 10-year yield, this is the big story you see there. We're almost close to the 4.6%. More on that later, but again, this is the marker we need to watch. Definitely a big story there. And you're seeing crude up by, let's call it 3.5%, around $109 per barrel. So we're seeing stocks pricing in all the AI productivity, yields pricing in some inflation risks, and we have oil pricing in tight supply. Which one is right? And let's not forget the dollar up by maybe 0.5%. That's the best week since March.
18: Well, let's talk a little bit more about the bond market today, because what you mentioned, those inflation concerns tied to high oil prices bubbling back up today, sending bond yields around the world soaring. The U.S. 30-year yield seeing its largest weekly surge since 2025. A feverish send-off for outgoing Fed Chair Jerome Powell, whose term as chair ends today, stepping aside in a particularly complex moment for the central bank as it braces for Kevin Warsh to take the reins.
20: I do think the Fed will have to face some very difficult decisions. The pace right now of inflation, let's say it's 4, let's say it's 4.5, let's say it's 5%. The Fed's target is 2. So you can't maintain an easing bias, at least in the short run.
18: Now that bond breakdown spiraling into a tech wreck with many of the recent gainers sharply reversing. Ford, perhaps the most glaring example of that AI fever dream cracking today alongside fellow sufferers, including NVIDIA. But that's still not enough to throw the NASDAQ 100 off its course, with the index still on pace for its best quarter since 2020. But those inflation concerns, they aren't going anywhere as President Donald Trump returns from his summit in Beijing without a breakthrough on the pivotal Strait of Hormuz, saying he didn't push China President Xi Jinping to pressure Tehran for a resolution. Now, one strategist telling Bloomberg that today's action reflects markets adjusting to the reality of stickier inflation for longer. Isabel, perhaps what we're seeing work its way through the bond market right now.
21: This, I think, is such a phenomenal chart because we're looking at a U.S. 10-year yield. So every day this week, it just inched higher. And on Wednesday, it topped 4.5%. And look at today, we're probably going to hit 4.6%. So this is the highest since 2025. And on a weekly basis, we also saw the biggest gain since 2025. And obviously, this benchmark is important because a lot of loans are benchmarked to this. Also, mortgage rates. As a renter, of course, I always look at this. And if you look at it, we're looking at a bond market that's concerned about inflation, concerned about more rate hikes, concerned about government debt. And this comes at a time that incoming Fed Chair Kevin Warsh will be the new leader. So definitely an early test for him, Katie.
18: Absolutely. Well, let's kick things off with Andrew Sliman. He is Senior Portfolio Manager at Morgan Stanley Investment Management. Andrew, great to see you. We've been talking all week about when we're going to see that sell-off in the bond market start to act as maybe a braking mechanism of sorts when it comes to this equity market rally that we've seen. And I wonder whether you see any traces of that in today's market action.
22: I'm happy it's happening, Katie, because the fever in the speculative NASDAQ stocks was getting extreme. And we need to cool that off before it's even more painful correction. So I didn't know what it was going to be. I guess it's higher rates, but I knew that the market was ripe for some bad news to knock it back. And I wouldn't be surprised if this is just the beginning of a weak period.
18: Well, put a weak period into context for us. Like you said, you wouldn't be surprised if maybe, you know, what we're seeing today had some legs behind it. But I mean, how much of a drawdown of a weak period might you be looking for here?
22: Well, that's a good question, Kate. So look, I think the market is rotating, I like to say, from the macro to the micro back to the macro. In the first quarter, the market was weak because we were focused on macro issues. But then, you know, so far in the second quarter until today, it was all about earnings, strong. And now we're pivoting to kind of back to macro issues. So I don't think the sell-off will be extreme because earnings

0: things are coming in very, very strongly. Yes, some of the consumer stocks have been weak as worries of retail being hurt or consumers being hurt by higher gas prices. But overall, the earnings are really supporting the market, but I think it's overbought. So could we get, you know, 5, 10%, another 9% like we had in the first quarter? I think that's possible. But I have a hard time more than that simply because the earnings estimates for this year and next keep going up. I just saw them before I came on. The numbers for this year and next are yet again the week they're higher, and that's supportive of stocks ultimately. But we just got two overbought, and this takes, you know, takes a little bit of the fever down, and I think that's good news.
1: You say that, Andrew, tech valuations are reasonable, not euphoric, but that's not what a lot of investors believe. Why do you think they are wrong? It's kind of hard to reconcile because you also say that sentiment is depressed, but markets are at near records.
0: Sure, sure, absolutely. That, well, let me start with your second, Isabella, which is, when I say sentiment, I mean consumer sentiment is really very, very weak. Investor sentiment is mixed. The AI bull bear ratio is not very bullish, but then the put call ratio is pretty bullish. So investor sentiment is mixed, but consumer sentiment is very, very, very weak. As it pertains to tech stocks, look, there is a fever in some of these memory stocks and semiconductor stocks, but if you look at their valuation, they're not that extreme. A lot of them are selling at single-digit multiples, and that's because the market knows these are very volatile earnings, and as much as they're going up, they can reverse the other way. So I think the market investors are acting rational and not overpaying for this these outsized earnings right now, especially in these memory stocks. That's why they're at single digit. Doesn't mean they can't go down a lot if that E or perception of earnings suddenly reverses, but I don't think it's extreme. And then if I look at the big guys, the Mag 7, I mean, they're trading in the low 20 multiples for the revenue growth they just posted, most of them, in the first quarter. They're not that expensive. So I think there's been a little bit of a frenzy move in these stocks, but I don't think valuations, anyone that says, oh, this is like 99, 2000, I was around. That is not the case.
1: What would actually make you turn defensive on equities from here on out?
0: Well, I think you'd have to see valuations on tech stocks get a lot more expensive than they are currently. I just don't think the valuations are extreme yet. The sentiment towards them has gotten a little frothy, so I think it's healthy to bring down some of this investor sentiment. But I don't think the valuations are extreme. And so usually bubbles peak when you get extreme valuation, extreme sentiment. You know, remember, in the year when the dot-com bubble blew, it was because some of these most popular stocks, they started missing quarters and saying the numbers were too high. That's not what we're seeing today. These companies are all producing, you know, above expectation results.
2: All right, Andrew, really appreciate you taking the time on this Friday. Have a great weekend when you get there. That is Andrew Sliman. He is Senior Portfolio Manager at Morgan Stanley Investment Management. And coming up, he was the former assistant U.S. trade representative for China and says that President Trump's trade deal with Beijing looks all too familiar. We'll unpack the president's visit to China and the lingering implications with Jeff Moon, president of China Moon Strategies.
1: Plus, back in our hemisphere, we're tracking a major developing story around Canada's oil and gas industry. We'll drill down on the latest with Enbridge CEO Greg Ebel and Alberta Premier Daniel Smith.
2: And it'll behoove you not to miss our conversation with Kentucky Derby winning trainer Cherie DeVoe, the first woman to ever claim the title. We're just a trot, skip, and a jump away from all that and more coming up. Happy Friday. This is The Close on Bloomberg.

0: bringing you up-to-the-minute automotive news whenever and wherever it happens. 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
2: I'm David Westin. Join me each week on Wall Street Week for stories of capitalism. This week, Ray Dalio joins us for his long-term view on where the Iran war is taking investors. In the AI contest between science and commerce, there is one man, Demis Hassabis, who wants to have it all, and taxing the wealthy while trying to attract them at the same time. The nasty spat between Zoran Mamdani and Ken Griffin.
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0: President Trump currently en route back to Washington after his two-day visit to China. The president confirming today he has made no commitment to Chinese President Xi Jinping over Taiwan and that he would make a decision soon over a planned $14 billion arms deal with the island. Xi Jinping warning the two nations could descend into conflict based on the outcome with Taiwan. Here with his perspective is Jeff Moon, president at China Moon Strategies and former assistant U.S. Trade Representative for China. Thank you so much for joining us, Jeff. So what is your biggest takeaway from this trip? Because last I checked, the two sides have not released any detailed outcomes from that trip.
1: U.S.-China summits are always positive in the sense that they give the two leaders a chance to talk, exchange views, and prevent misunderstandings. The top priority this time was to promote stability in the relationship, and they seem to be successful in that regard. But beyond that, this was a low-ambition summit that achieved low-ambition results. I think this is a result of lack of preparation. These summits usually take months to prepare, and by all accounts, things were rushed, particularly on the U.S. end. And frankly, the deliverables on the commercial side that are being announced, Trump was offered and refused similar deals, better deals, at the beginning of his first term. So I'm not sure how far we've come in terms of trade progress in the agenda.
0: Low ambition summit. In your view, what could have made it a high ambition summit? Or better yet, do you think it should have happened at all, given that it was a low ambition summit?
1: Well, they should have scoped out better what the results were going to be, what deliverables both sides was prepared to offer. You know, the fact that there were no statements offered at the end of the visit suggests to me minimal preparation and certainly minimal coordination. And in the past, these things, the number of Boeing jets and other things have been lined up well in advance before people get on the plane to go to China. And that just apparently didn't happen here for reasons that are not necessarily clear.
2: Well, we saw reporting today that President Xi Jinping is set to visit the U.S. come the autumn. So I wonder, you know, how this, what you're calling a low ambition summit, how does that set the stage for the coming months and whether or not we could actually see some substantial signs of progress come autumn?
1: Well, there are a couple of things here. One is that it was very interesting that Trump invited him on a very specific date, September 24th, which suggested sort of to me that maybe there was some notional agreement on that date. The other two visits that are going to happen are in conjunction with multilateral events, you know, APEC being one of them. These are events that the U.S. and China were going to be at the same place, and so why shouldn't the leaders meet? That's what happened in Busan, South Korea, last year. So the question is, you know, why would you schedule a summit meeting in the foreign capital rather than rely on those sort of, let's call them, casual

0: interactions that you would have at normally scheduled events. I'm not sure why Trump didn't, instead of taking this trip, do that, rely on some other kind of event where they could have meet. And I'm not sure why there's going to be a return visit if there isn't significant progress. Mm. If we have another summit similar to what we have here with few tangible results, I don't think that's a good optic for either side.
1: Well, two of the big elephants in the room here were, of course, Iran and were Taiwan. And when it comes to Iran, you saw both the Trump administration and Xi Jinping and China overall basically projecting alignment there when it comes to the Strait of Hormuz, that they share the goal of opening up the strait. On Taiwan, though, obviously, things are a little bit different, not exactly in alignment there. And I wonder, you know, how you think that sort of influenced the tone of the summit and the fact that there weren't any real concrete deliverables.
0: Taiwan has always been, according to Chinese officials and every official meeting I've ever attended, they'll tell you that Taiwan is the most important and most sensitive issue in U.S.-China relations. So those statements are nothing new. I think it was the emotion surrounding those statements in the context of this summit that were particularly interesting. And I think, frankly, that Xi Jinping is under pressure to achieve some kind of results on Taiwan. And given that he has nothing to lose in terms of Trump pushing back, I think he decided to push back even harder. And I suspect that the meager commercial results that came out of this are the result of Trump standing firm and not changing Taiwan policy, which was the right thing to do.
2: Who do you think came out as the bigger winner? Was it President Trump or Xi Jinping?
0: I think Xi Jinping probably came out better than Trump did in this case. I think that the attitude that he projected, the excessive praise, the fawning upon China and Xi Jinping, I think really diminished Trump's stature at this meeting. I think that he's gone from extreme to extreme. Last year, at the height of the trade war, you know, he had very volatile rhetoric about China. This time, he's gone to the other extreme. I think he needs to find a tone that's somewhere in the middle, a little more businesslike, and that would suit American purposes much better.
1: All right, Jeff, great to catch up with you and on the heels of this summit. That is Jeff Moon. He is the president at China Moon Strategies and former assistant U.S. trade representative for China. Now, coming up, the big kahuna of tech and AI set to report results next week. We're going to chip away at the potential outcomes of those NVIDIA results with an analyst who covers the stock next. This is The Close on Bloomberg.

0: We should not deny that change is coming. And change is not coming just in data centers and AI. As a world, we are building infrastructure, we're building energy, we're doing energy transmission, we're building next-gen manufacturing, we're ramping defense, and we're doing this thing called AI and data.
1: Yes.
0: We will see the largest need for capital ever. And that's what we've seen so far this year. And so now to your specific question, it's about underwriting. There are a number of very strong US tech companies who run diversified businesses, Amazon, Google, Microsoft, who are interested in seeing these centers built and are interested in not consolidating the debt on their balance sheet. And to the extent they are prepared to lend their credit, one can lend against those types of things and make sensible underwriting decisions.
2: Countdown is on. 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Get ahead of tomorrow's trading with the close. 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Context changes everything.

0: It's time now for our top calls. Look at some of the big movers on the back of analyst recommendations. And first up, Texas Roadhouse, RBC, getting a taste for the restaurant chain, upgrading the stock to outperform from sector perform and raising its price target to $210 from $180. The analyst is bullish on beef prices, seeing potential for costs to be less unfavorable, driving upside to investor margin expectations. Shares higher by about 1%. Next in line, Viking. Morgan Stanley cutting the cruise line to equal weight from overweight, but raising the sails on its price target to $86 from $81. The analyst is anticipating the back of a stronger 2027 booking curve will more than offset near-term cost pressures, saying the bank continues to be favorable of Viking long-term. You can see shares down about 3.4% though. And finally, Applied Materials. Analysts reacting to the chipmaker's latest quarterly report with several banks upping price targets, including Jefferies, which increased its target from $510 from $415, also maintaining its buy rating. The analyst saying the key takeaways of the report was increased confidence on the durability of extending growth, but you can see shares pretty much unchanged at the moment, and those are some of our top calls. Now let's stay in the chip space here because the biggest name of them all, reporting results next Wednesday after the bell. Even with growing tech concerns hitting the markets this year, NVIDIA still up significantly for 2026. Let's break it down with Stacey Raskin. He is Managing Director and Senior Analyst of U.S. Semiconductors and Semiconductor Capital Equipment over at Bernstein Research. Stacey, great to have you with us. It's been an interesting couple of months for NVIDIA when you think about how the stock has performed since October. So it does look like some of the sheen has come off, but maybe regaining a little bit of its footing. Where do you expect these results to land when it comes to sort of resetting the narrative around NVIDIA?
1: Yeah, you bet. And you're right. NVIDIA, it's done fine year to date, but lots of other things have done a lot better in the space. Semis have just been on a tear since the beginning of the year. Part of the issue is that AI has been dragging everything else, you know, in the sector along with it. You know, we went from the GPUs and accelerators at one point, but then it was memory and semicap and optical and power semis, and now it's CPUs. And I think there's been a preference among investors to play more of those other names in the supply chain, like kind of the constraint names, rather than the raw AI compute names. And it sort of opened up this kind of interesting divergence between the two, because one of them is clearly wrong, right? I mean the rest of the supply chain can't work long-term if the compute names are not delivering. And so this is one reason that we've actually liked NVIDIA, because I do think that there is an opportunity for that narrative to reset and that gap to normalize it at some point. And frankly, over the last couple of weeks, we've started to see it. Like, it's sort of, it hasn't been dramatic, but I mean, the stock actually has been creeping up, and I can't remember, it's up 25 or 30% or something like that over the last several weeks. Not dramatically, but like a little at a time, it's been doing really well as we go into the earnings. And I think as we go into earnings, I mean, look, numbers are already clearly low. Jensen at GTC a couple of months ago already sort of put out a target for just some of their data center products, what they call Blackwell and Rubin, to cover $1 trillion from calendar 25 to calendar 27. That would put you at almost $500 billion in calendar 27 just for those products. Wouldn't include other products that they're selling and other segments. And the street is already like below that number. So I actually do think that there is an opportunity here for that narrative to, as you say, to reset, for numbers to start to reflect a more realistic scenario as AI demand is clearly off the charts. And hopefully people get comfortable with the sustainability of it. There's room for the multiple, I think, to re-rate back up as well.
2: So we have growth that keeps accelerating, but China is still constrained. Do you think that NVIDIA even needs China? Because I ask especially because Jensen Huang was a late addition to this trip of President Donald Trump, and many
1: he's
2: were
1: still there, apparently.
2: Right?
1: Oh. He's eating his way through Beijing, I guess.
2: Do you think that NVIDIA still needs China?
1: Well, yes and no. I mean, so they've taken China out of the numbers, so it's not there, and so that's fine. So anything they get from China is upside. So they don't need China, like, from that standpoint in terms of to make the estimates. Now, there are strategic reasons, clearly, that beyond just the numbers, that I think they should be in China. And so this idea, I kind of agree with NVIDIA and with Jensen on the idea of them being able, hopefully longer term, to sell older generation products. I mean, you kind of want a presence. If you're not there at all, China's not going to give up on AI like one way or the other. If you're not going to allow NVIDIA and other U.S. players to be there, China is going to find their own way. And you encourage the growth of a local ecosystem and encourage local developers to coalesce around that local ecosystem and give it scale. Mm. I actually do think it is better strategically to allow the U.S. Players to compete, even if it's with older generation products. And I know there's still some, you know, there's not full agreement on this, like in the U.S. on the government side. And then even in China, you know, Jensen's actually had licenses to ship some of the stuff, but the Chinese right. government, even though the Chinese customers have wanted the parts, the Chinese government has not been all that eager to allow yet because, again, they're trying to encourage the growth of those local players.
0: Right.
1: I am hopeful strategically that Jensen and NVIDIA and others will be able to sell at least some stuff in China. Do they actually need it to make the numbers? No, they don't.
0: Right.
1: They've
0: taken. Stacey, we only have about 30 seconds off with you, and I really want to ask you about, you know, the big IPO we saw this week, Cerebras, being pitched basically as an NVIDIA competitor. And again, in these 30 seconds that we have with you, I mean, how big is NVIDIA's competitive moat at the moment? Has it narrowed at all?
1: It's pretty big, right? And look, I mean, there's always concern about market share, and you know, I know Cerebras went today, but yeah, there's Broadcom and there's AMD and there's others, and frankly, they're all doing fine, right? I mean, Broadcom said, you know, Broadcom guided, they'll said they're going to do $100 billion in AI revenue next year. They'll probably do more, right. And AMD is picking up, and you know, I don't really concern myself all that much right now with who's winning or losing. I think the broader question right now is the opportunity still big or is it not?
0: Right.
1: If it's still big, everybody's thriving. If it's not big, everybody's screwed. So, I mean, that's sort of the question. I think it's big right now. It's clearly still big.
0: All right, Stacey, great to get a preview with you. Have a great weekend. That is Stacey Raskin joining us, of course, from Bernstein Research. Coming up next, we're going to major news out of Canada that could fire up the global natural gas market. This is The Close. We'll

0: Is there anything that humans today can do?
1: Yes.
0: That will change the lives of the humans currently on the Earth?
1: Well, first of all, people who switch over are getting the benefit right away. But coming back to the point about the fossil fuel industry and our debt to them, there's an old saying that came from the king of Saudi Arabia years ago. The Stone Age didn't end because of a shortage of stones. It ended because something better came along. Something better's come along now to replace fossil fuels, which are dirty and polluting and threatening humanity's future. The cheapest electricity in the history of the world is solar energy. Second cheapest is wind energy. And now batteries, the only thing that's come down in price faster than solar is utility scale batteries, doubling every single.
0: Why are we ending the wind farms that are now being built off the coast of the United States? We're ending them.
1: Because Trump is insane.
0: On another subject.
1: you don't want to explore that. But let me add one point on the solar. If you look at all of the new electricity generation installed worldwide last year, I often ask people, what percentage of it was renewable? And people say, you know, they're looking for a high number. Say maybe 30%, 35%. Correct answer is 93%. Because it is taking over the electricity generation industry.
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4: 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We're tracking breaking news today from Wall Street to Washington.
5: Let's start overseas. The sector is really propelling this deal forward.
6: Yeah, the hope is this will open up new markets and provide some additional liquidity.
5: Of course, now they're going to have competitors. We got a big week coming up in politics.
7: Earnings season is underway. We're going to get some key reports.
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11: 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I'm Michael McKee at Mount Everest, and this is Bloomberg.
12: Just about 3:30 p.m. in New York. This is the countdown to the close. I'm Katie Greifeld.
13: And I'm Isabelle Lee.
12: And we're keeping an eye on these equity markets, but also on the oil markets as well, the energy markets more broadly. Isabelle, obviously, that has been the story over the past 2 months or so and continues to dominate the headlines.
13: I haven't really given natural gas much thought of, but in the past months, I have been. And you have President Donald Trump making conflicting remarks on the Strait of Hormuz. He told Fox News that the U.S. doesn't need waterways to open. So it really makes you wonder how that will affect gas prices.
12: Absolutely. And you think about what natural gas futures are doing today, closing higher. Apparently, weekly government data showing a smaller than expected addition to domestic stockpiles. So certainly a concern when you think about what the direction of travel is. But speaking of natural gas, big news affecting the energy space coming out of Canada today. The federal and Alberta governments have advanced a new carbon tax. Now, this is a key step towards federal support for a new pipeline that would run from the province to Canada's west coast. Enbridge, it's one of North America's largest energy infrastructure companies, has been consulting on the pipeline project. And I'm pleased to say that the company's president and CEO, Greg Ebel, he joins us in studio. Greg, it's great to see you.
14: Katie, Isabel, great to be here.
12: So to start, let's talk about this agreement, obviously, a long time in the making here. And we'd just love to hear your reaction, whether you think, you know, there were any surprising elements here, and whether you think this timetable is actually realistic.
14: Well, look, first of all, I think it's an important step forward. For a long time, probably the last decade, the federal government and the Alberta government had been at odds, to say the least. In fact, one might almost say all out war of words on this issue. And they've come together and they've put forward a plan that hopefully will allow more production. We'll have to see. That's up for the producers, my customers, to decide whether they like this deal, that will allow for more pipelines to be built, which I'm interested in. And so that's that's a big step forward for Canada. And it comes at a right time. You were both talking not just natural gas, but oil. Mm-hmm. North America is just full of that, as you know. And it creates a real opportunity. And Canada largely sends its oil to the United States, sends some off the West Coast. But these deals allow us to build more pipelines to the United States, which is great for consumers here and industry here, but also to move oil off the West Coast eventually. We'll have to see how long that takes, but it's a step in the right direction.
12: Absolutely. And I wonder, you know, how this factors into your business, because, you know, you've gone back and forth here on whether you'd be open to becoming a proponent right. of this pipeline. And, you know, now that we do have the backing of Carney's government in exchange, of course, for that carbon tax, is this something that you would consider?
14: Well, it's definitely positive. And one has to remember, we actually did propose the pipeline, had it approved, spent $600 million, which got lit on fire by government agencies.
12: That was a decade ago.
14: But it still stings at $600 million. But look, hopefully that attitude has changed. It's a new day, a new government. So we definitely would consider it. In the meantime, we continue to build pipelines, some 430,000 barrels a day of new pipeline that will come to the United States by 2028. That's great for, as I said, consumers down here. But look, we've gone from a backlog at Enbridge of $26 billion of projects in gas and oil and even renewables just 14 months ago. To $40 billion. So we have lots to do, but we're always open to doing more as the largest energy infrastructure company in North America.
13: And we're hearing concerns about carbon costs, but also the growing demand because of geopolitical instability. Which do you think is winning the argument right now?
14: Well, we'll see. You know, Canada would be the only country of the top 10 producers that actually has a carbon charge of this nature. So we'll have to see what that impact is on producers. At the same time, Canada produces oil cheaper than just about anybody else and has low carbon already. So I think combined with the needs, combined with the desire between the federal government and the provincial government. And if my customers want to go somewhere, that's my job, to be able to find interconnections and build pipeline to those markets.
13: I'm curious, does the Iran conflict fundamentally strengthen the case for Canada's energy exports?
14: Well, I think the Iran conflict actually fundamentally creates fortress energy North America. Mm. So it strengthens the position both for the United States and Canada. One has to remember, 5 million barrels approximately a day come from Canada to the United States. That allows the United States to project energy power off the Gulf Coast. So when we're producing oil in the Permian region, think about Texas, then we're able to ship that offshore as Canadian oil comes down, is used in the refineries here to produce products. Now, fortunately, Enbridge is also the largest exporter of oil out of the United States at Corpus Christi mm-hmm. in the United States. So it's changed the full dynamic. It's full on for North America. It's an exciting opportunity. I think Premier Smith has seen that for a number of years, and I believe that the Prime Minister recognizes that Canada has a big role to play, and if it wants to be an energy superpower, it's got to be able to build infrastructure. It's got to create an environment that its producers feel that they can make money at as well, and we'll see. It's definitely a page flip.
12: Mm-hmm. Premier Smith, who, of course, will be joining us in just a few minutes. I do want to talk just about the price of oil overall, because you think about Brent, we're trading near 109 right now. That feels pretty common or feels somewhat normal, but you think about, you know, where we were in February, as recently as late February, and it is a sea change of difference. And I wonder, you know, whether we should expect to stay around these sorts of levels for the foreseeable future, or, you know, what are you working through over at Enbridge?
14: Yeah, so fortunately at Enbridge, we move the product, we get paid to move the product, so I don't make any more or less money on the price. But I'm not agnostic to it, obviously. If the price of oil is too high for you and I to use in our vehicles or industry and stuff, that's going to hurt demand. So we're definitely watching it. But look, I think this hopefully is a short-term issue, and then you'll see oil retreat back more to fundamentals as opposed to a risk premium. You know, maybe there is $8 or $10 from that base of where we are, say, in January of a risk premium now. But again, that probably is good for North American energy companies. I would argue good for North American consumers, given what we have, and good for infrastructure companies. You were talking about natural gas a little bit earlier on. Think about, because we have so much natural gas in North America, because we do have gas pipelines throughout North America, that the price of natural gas in North America has not moved since the Iran war. but it's grown dramatically for the Asians and for the Europeans. So it's a good example with good infrastructure, with good resource, you can keep that price low. Oil is a little different, and it's priced off the world, but we've got a great opportunity to ship more oil, more natural gas through LNG. You often talk about that. And I think that's good for business, and ultimately, a little challenging right now, but ultimately good for the consumer too.
12: All right, Greg, well, really appreciate you making the time to come to studio with us. That is Greg Ebel. He is Enbridge president and CEO. And as teased, let's continue this discussion now on the carbon price deal and the Alberta pipeline with Alberta Premier Danielle Smith. Premier Smith, great to have you with us. So as I said, a monumental day here, some big news when it comes to the energy markets. And I want to talk about how, if at all, the Iran war sort of factors in here, whether or not this makes the economics of this new pipeline project maybe a little bit better.
3: It certainly does. I think what has created, what has happened out of the Strait of Hormuz disruption is that a lot of the Asian markets have realized they need to diversify where they get their energy from. And I have even talked to one ambassador who said, you know, the Strait of Hormuz could be closed once, it could be closed again. And so that's part of the reason why they're looking to develop new relationships with new suppliers, and why I think it's more important than ever that we build a second pipeline off the west coast of Canada. We already have Trans Mountain pipeline, which is serving some of those Asian markets. But we think essentially that they will take whatever amount of energy we're able to provide to them, and it will act as a hedge against that insecurity of what might happen in the Middle East.
12: And so let's talk a little bit about how this pipeline gets built, because your government is doing the initial planning here, but you've said that this should be built by the private sector. And I wonder, you know, what that looks like, you know, how confident you are that you can get energy companies or that you can get private equity to sort of step up here and sign on for a project that is estimated to be pretty large.
3: Well, I think it'll be three parts. So one part is going to be Indigenous ownership. As you know, we've developed a relationship with our Indigenous peoples where we underwrite loan guarantees for major infrastructure investments, and Canada has done the same. So we both have the ability to allow for the nations along the route to take an equity stake. So that's where I think that both the provincial and federal government will have a stake. Then of course, you will have a pipeline company, you just spoke with Greg Ebel, I saw, either he or Trans Mountain pipeline or South Bow or another proponent would also take a stake. And then we also suspect that there'll be some interest in the buyers themselves. We've seen this model with LNG Canada, where it was a consortium of Asian buyers who essentially provided the capital in order to build that project, because they're going to be the ultimate recipient. So that's what we would be anticipating. It would be some combination of those, but it had to begin with a sense of certainty that it could be built. We had an unfortunate situation with the Keystone XL pipeline, where the presidential permit got canceled. That cost our government $1.5 billion, but it also cost the industry. We've had other projects that went $1 billion into the regulatory process and ended up pulling the plug because of no chance of getting approval. So having the guarantee that you've got the provincial and federal government working together, and we're committed to making this work, we think that there'll be several different private interests that will ultimately line up to build it.
12: Well, to that point, I do want to talk a little bit about how the oil producers in your country feel about this, because, you know, we've heard a lot from the industry when it comes to carbon pricing. And as I understand it, Canada is really the only major oil producing nation that has a tax like this. So, I mean, what have your conversations with those companies sounded like, and especially now that there is a plan to increase the tax that they pay?
3: Yeah, well, I would say that we've had this kind of carbon pricing on large emitters in Alberta since 2007. It's those who emit over 100,000 megatons a year. So it's actually quite narrow on the very large major producers who would be paying it. The question we always had is how much would it cost to comply? If under the old regime it was going up to $170 by 2030, we've managed to negotiate with the federal government a slower rise to 130 by 2035, which we calculate will save the industry about $250 billion worth of compliance costs over the lifetime of this agreement from the status quo. That's a lot of money, Frida, to be able to invest in technologies, to be able to invest in expanding their production. And so we're going to continue talking with the producers. That's sort of the next phase of this negotiation as we work out the carbon capture, utilization, and storage project that the Pathways group of companies, the Oil Sands group, has proposed. But we think that this is certainly a sea change improvement over where we were before this was signed.
12: Well, Premier Smith, let's talk a little bit about timelines. And I want to start with the first deadline, and that is July 1st here when you submit the pipeline proposal. How confident are you that you're going to have a private sector proponent in place when you do submit that?
3: I would say that we have to be clear about what the pipeline route would be. And we've been working with three pipeline companies to understand the economics of that, the engineering behind that. So all of our major pipeline companies are at the table giving us advice. And then when we have it approved on the major projects list, which the government has given us an undertaking for conditional approval October the 1st, and then the work begins, of course, with the consultation with the indigenous groups and working out in some of the environmental accommodations that will need to be made along the route, with the idea that by September 2027, we'd be ready for shovels in the ground. Now, we will continue to walk with the companies all the way through to that final investment or to that ultimate approval. But I would anticipate at some point, by the time it's approved in September 2027, we'll have a pretty clear idea of who the various partners will be who will build it on our behalf.
12: Well, that's the second part I wanted to introduce, September 2027, you know, when you might actually start the construction of this new pipeline. I mean, how confident are you around that date, or is that something that you would expect to maybe shift around a little bit here?
3: Well, we have to move quickly. I mean, I've watched with great appreciation as the U.S. administration has issued several presidential permits for multiple pipelines going south. You just spoke with Enbridge. They have many permit approvals that will allow for them to do continued expansion, including of their mainline 400,000 barrels. South Bow and Bridger are partnered on a project that also received presidential permit approvals. And so we're looking with great interest at the speed with which the American administration has been able to move and realize that we have a particular advantage in being able to get pipeline to the West Coast and feed that Asian market. We're about 8 to 10 days away from some of those Asian markets.

0: do continue to block this petition, will your government step in and put this question to your voters?
1: Well, I'm worried about the court blocking all citizens' actions. I look at it more broadly, that we want to be permissive to allow people to put forward issues that are angering them so that we can have a good open debate on them. So I do feel that the court overreached, which is why we want to preserve the legislation and preserve that pathway. But for my part, I support remaining in Canada. I support Alberta autonomy within Canada and a cooperative federalism. And that's a demonstration of what you saw today, is that when we have disagreement, we come together, we sign an agreement, and we do something that's good for us as well as for the entire country.
0: All right, well, we really appreciate your time on a busy day. That is Alberta Premier Danielle Smith. This is The Close on Bloomberg.

0: Bloomberg Open Interest.
1: Morgan Stanley's Wilson says Iran is unlikely to dent bullish view. We had no idea that oil wasn't going to 150.
2: Well, I didn't know that. 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
3: What other calls do you have for us, just 30 seconds that this market's getting wrong, in your crystal ball that we should look at?
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18: 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I'm Hazlid Amin in Davos, Switzerland, and this is Bloomberg.
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0: I'm Katie Greifeld alongside Isabel Lee in for Romaine Bostic. Happy Friday, Isabel.
1: Happy Friday. I'm so excited to be here, especially because it's with Katie. We're looking at a market that's really quite interesting. We have the S&P on track for its seventh straight winning streak. It's down for today, down bad actually, by more than 1%. But for the week, it's up for its seventh weekly winning streak. I think that's the best since 2023. And of course, the big story here is the bond market. You have 10-year yield there almost at 4.6%. So that's really the big story of the day. Exactly. And then oil is also in the green, as is the dollar. I think that's the best week since March.
0: Yeah, but as you said, I mean, the S&P 500 down bad, crying at the gym. Yeah. For more market analysis, let's welcome in Ethan Devitt. She is Managing Director of Global Wealth over at Moneta. Ethan, great to see you in person.
2: Thank you. Great to be here.
0: So let's talk a little bit about what we're seeing today, because you have yields up. That's not necessarily new, but stocks down. That does feel a little bit new relative to recent performance. And I wonder, is this just a delayed reaction to all of the inflation data that we got this week? When you think about CPI, you think about PPI, and just the idea that these inflationary pressures, they might be around for a while.
2: I'm going to put it down to a bit of jet lag. We've all been focused on the affair, the theater, really, that's been playing out in China. There was a lot of expectation built into that. We were expecting a breakthrough on the diplomatic front, a breakthrough with some trade talks. We had the whole coterie of tech leaders going there, maybe expecting some big announcement around supply. And we didn't really get anything. We got a lot of theater, but not much. And I could put it down to a bit of jet lag following that. We've all been looking at that. We know these negative things, symptoms have been building up. And now markets have decided, hitting all-time highs when we have these concerns in the rearview mirror, maybe that's not such a good combination.
0: You know, and we opened up the show with Andrew Slimmon, who said that maybe today is more than just, you know, some risk-off movement into the weekend. Maybe this is the start of a weaker period for risk assets. And I wonder, you know, if that is something that you agree with.
2: I don't think it's a weaker period. We've been, had these two things coexisting for some time. This record earnings season, S&P earnings of 27.7%, when the normal beat would be around 12, 13, 14. So this is really astronomical. This is an average. We've just on the back of that, that is going to have some significant tailwind. We know the negatives are there. The bond market is telling us that. They're quite spooked about inflation. We're not talking about rate cuts anymore. We're talking about potentially one hike. We have a new Fed chairman to contend with. We don't know what that style is going to be. Will he communicate well and transparently and often, as the previous chair has done? And is markets now, are they weaned on that? Are they expecting this constant telegraphing, this attitude of no surprises? Or how will they fare? So that's a bit of uncertainty there. On the international front, we have bond yields in the UK at 28-year highs. So we clearly have some, let's say, a fallout regarding the fiscal situation there. So overall, there's quite a lot. We have also consumer sentiment at an all-time low. So these factors now are just chipping away at some of that enthusiasm. But still, I don't expect a protracted period of risk off because of those earnings.
1: So earnings have been phenomenal, but if you look at it, it's bifurcated because everything AI is butterflies and roses and rainbows, but the other side, you see some concerns mixed in with Iran and oil, and at what point does the AI enthusiasm, in your view, become more speculative than fundamental?
2: What I see on AI is a rotation away from the big, say the Mag 7 stocks into, we've certainly seen the semiconductors already. We've spoken about the infrastructure picks and shovels trade. Now the next rotation is actually something that Mark Cuban called out some time ago on an X, which was around this mid-cap segment that was poised to have their leg up with AI, their productivity enhancements. We even saw that OpenAI and Anthropic do that with their consultants, consortia, putting together in order to get that into the mid-cap. So that is another form of rotation that we think will take place. There will be exuberance coming out of the market. There is no question that exuberance was priced to perfection. But I don't see, and I see also financials will, because following the money, if these large companies need to fund their capex, they will clearly need to raise money to do that. Financials are in a very good state. So I do see lots of other sectors, healthcare, all this hiring has all been in healthcare. So all these other sectors have lots of strong fundamentals behind them. So I think that's what the rotation will look like.
1: Where do you see a mispricing in the market? Because stocks are pricing in productivity, bonds are pricing in inflation risks, oil are pricing in a tight supply backdrop. I mean, those three aspects can all be correct.
2: That's true. I would suggest the bonds have perhaps overdone it slightly. I think we are not going to have a rate hike. I think we know that the midterms are coming. We know there is a desire to manage expectations around the economy there. We know the consumer is hurting, and this can only go on for so long. So while there will be some steam coming out of the equity market, I do think that perhaps we're pricing

0: facing the most bearish scenario possible with fixed income right now.
1: Yeah, absolutely. And to that point, I mean, is there a level that you think will ultimately act as the ceiling when you take a look at what's going on, particularly in the long end of the curve, where 30-year yields have certainly reached some pretty lofty thresholds this week?
0: Yeah, I think we are getting close to that ceiling now. I mean, we haven't had much discussion from the administration around the bond prices or around interest rates. There's been kind of a silence regarding that for some time. Perhaps the focus has been on geopolitics, on the trip to China. I expect now when we have a rotation back into domestic politics next week, there will be some attention on that. The inflation numbers were poor and were shocking, but whereas the employment numbers were also strong. So all of these things could actually play together to be a slightly overheating economy, but then we have the consumer sentiment being so low. So there will be a desire, I think, to state a course when it comes to interest rates. So that's probably, I don't expect us to see much movement in bond prices beyond this.
1: Absolutely. Well, let's talk a little bit about what this means for Kevin Warsh. Of course, this is the day that marks the end of Chairman Jerome Powell's head of the central bank. We know that Kevin Warsh is inheriting a very tricky economic backdrop. Some people have written off rate cuts for 2026 completely from here. Where do you stand?
0: You might call it a poison chalice that he has inherited. Probably not the most, I suppose, comfortable set. Not a Goldilocks scenario, certainly. He's obviously very experienced. He has a very clear vision for how the Fed should conduct itself. I would expect that he will take some time to perhaps off the spotlight. Nothing urgent has to be done one way or the other at the moment. He should take stock, build alliances, build goodwill, and ultimately forge some kind of path with the watchers, the Fed watchers, who, as I mentioned, are now expecting a much more steady diet of communication than he's likely to give. So he needs to set the tone, and I would not suggest any big bang movements coming out of that, taking time, because as I said, nothing urgent needs to be done right now.
1: Yeah, and as we keep getting reminded, of course, the chairperson's vote is just one of 12, so certainly a game of politics, soft politics, in addition to policy. Ethan, great to see you. Have a wonderful weekend.
0: Thank you.
1: That is Ethan Devitt. She is Managing Director of Global Wealth over at Moneta. As we count down to the closing bells here, it looks like we're going to finish up off session lows, but still quite depressed, Isabel.
2: It's definitely interesting. We have Goldman saying the biggest risk to the macro picture still is when the Iran war won't remain solved and the flow of oil. So even if we're seeing all this enthusiasm, there's still some risk out there.
1: Absolutely. Well, we are moving closer and closer to the closing bells on this Friday. Full market coverage right here on Bloomberg. 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
1: About 2 minutes away from the end of the trading day on this Friday afternoon, Katie Greifeld and Isabel Lee in for Romain Bostic, and here to help take us through the closing bell, it's a global simulcast. We're joined now by Carol Masser and Tim Stenovic. We bring together all of our various audiences to talk about this drawdown in the S&P 500, Carol. We were just discussing whether or not this was sort of a delayed reaction to all of the hot inflation prints that we've gotten this week.
4: Tim has been, like you've been saying over and over, it's like, why did all of a sudden equities decide to react?
5: Or why did bonds decide to react today?
4: The global bond market, right? Like, why today did they catch up with the news?
5: I mean, maybe oil is, a little part of the story, but we've seen these numbers before. Brent contracts to $109 a barrel.
4: Is it because nothing came out of the U.S.-China?
5: WTI, $105.60 a barrel.
1: I mean, you could say maybe it's Friday. Maybe people don't want to hold risk into the weekend, but certainly we've seen plenty of Fridays where that isn't the case, but certainly some sheen coming off this rally, Isabel.
2: Our guest earlier just said maybe people are waking up to the jet lag, so maybe there is that. And we had a note just come in minutes ago from Keith Lerner saying that this is a Teflon market. I mean, there are a few risks starting to stick, but maybe overall people are still optimistic. But yeah, maybe they're just realizing and they decided to react once and for all.
4: Well, when bond yields start to move up, you start looking against that against other asset classes or investments or what you get in terms of a yield on the S&P 500. You start to, kind of can make these comparisons. So we'll see what investors do.
1: Absolutely. We'll see, if we get any truth socials, too, from the president. We know that he has cared about the bond market in his second term, but crickets so far. Meanwhile, we take a look at how we're closing on this Friday afternoon. The S&P 500. 500 looks like we're going to finish about 1.2% lower. Remember this time yesterday, we were talking about 7,500 on the big index. You can see that's closer to 7,400 today. The NASDAQ also down by about 1.5%. The Dow down as well. The little guys also taking it on the chin as well, with the Russell 2000 firmly in the red, Carol.
4: All right, let's go back to the S&P 500. Just doing a refresh here on my Bloomberg. Most names in the index lower today. 360 names in the S&P 500, guys, losing ground on this Friday. 141 to the upside. And Isabel, you had two unchanged.
2: Looking at the IMAP, it's mostly red, but you see pockets of green energy up by around 0.7%. But the rest is really down. Tech is down by nearly 2%. Materials down by nearly 3%. Health is also down by 1%. And the list goes on. But definitely mostly red there on your screen.
4: Yeah, a ton of red there. All right, so let's go to some of the gainers in today's session. And I'm going to go to the number one gainer in the S&P and the NASDAQ 100 today. And that is Dexcom. Ticker is DXCM. That stock up at its highs more than 9% today, but still finishing with a gain of about 6.5% for the Friday trade. This is after the maker of continuous glucose monitoring devices gave a long-term growth outlook at its investor day that impressed analysts. You also had the activist investor Elliott Investment Management taking a stake in the company and struck a settlement that will put two independent directors on the board. That deal stipulates the two will collaborate to appoint those two new directors who will add board expertise in medical technologies and operations to help the company scale. So keep in mind, a little perspective here, the market cap for this company peaked above $63 billion back in 2021. It's declined since then and has about a $23 billion market cap today. And we've seen it cut its revenue outlook in recent years, citing some execution problems. We also saw a new CEO take over in January, the former CEO becoming executive chair. So they've had a lot going on. But nonetheless, this was a much more bullish day for Dexcom in today's session. Let's flip it on over to, you know, those glucose monitors. I'm going to credit my co-host, who's just brilliant.
5: Oh, and he's where
4: like,
5: is he?
4: He's like, you got to do Dexcom, and then you got to do this next story, because you got to talk about ice cream, because sometimes people who eat ice cream have to have these glucose.
5: I didn't say that part.
1: Well, sounds like you did.
5: I just thought it would pair nicely. It's like a fine wine.
4: I'm going to get to pizza in a moment, because you could also, you know, tie this together. Let's talk about Magnum Ice Cream. We did see this stock move up almost 11% here at the close, finishing just off its highs, the most since the stock's December listing. Reuters reported that the private equity firms, including Blackstone and Clayton, Dubilier, and Rice, are exploring potential bids for the company. Reuters citing people familiar with the matter, saying that the firms are monitoring Magnum's share price, waiting for summer sales before deciding whether or not to pursue bids. Company spokesman declined to comment to Bloomberg. We should point out this record intraday rally coming after Unilever spun off Magnum Ice Cream in a triple listing in Amsterdam, London, and New York in December.
5: Yummy.
4: But they own Ben & Jerry's. They own, I think, Klondike's. And
1: more of a Froyo kind of gal. You know?
4: Are you Froyo?
1: Nothing like original tart, no flavor.
4: Puppies like Froyo, too.
1: Oh, no kidding.
4: Just going to put that out
5: okay.
4: there. All right. In keeping with this theme, you have some ice cream. Sometimes you have ice cream after pizza. Sometimes you have ice cream before pizza in my house. All right. So Papa John's. Also higher in today's session, just up almost 6.2%. This is, again, Reuters. Well, they've been working hard. Reuters reported investment firm Earth Capital, working with the pizza chain's largest U.S. franchisee, who controls around 10% of its domestic restaurants, to take the company private. Reuters cited three sources, which it did not identify. So, yeah, this is going on. So we'll see what happens with this one.
5: Okay.
4: I'm just hungry now.
5: How about some socks?
1: Okay.
4: To eat?
5: No, you can't eat these chips. But the Philadelphia Semiconductor Index off its worst levels of the day, but still closed down 4%. In fact, you had only four stocks in the SOX actually move higher today. Skyworks, Qorvo, Astera, and Qualcomm. Arm Holdings fell more than 8.4%. Nova fell 8.4%. You had Intel fall 6%. Look, the SOX is still up this year, more than 60%.
1: Not bad.
5: A little bit of a give back. In chip names today. Next, let's talk about Ford. After surging more than 21% in the last couple of days, Ford shares are taking a bit of a breather. finishing down today by 7.5%. It's actually the most in more than a year. A bit of a cooling in the enthusiasm over Ford's potential to benefit from the boom in energy demand for AI. Remember, it was Ford's energy storage business and possible future tie-up with AI hyperscalers that led to this rally. Still, even with today's decline, Ford shares are still more than 11% higher since the close on Tuesday. That was the day before the rally started. And speaking of rallies fizzling, Cerebras Systems, after yesterday's blockbuster IPO, I think we could call it, shares fell today by just about 10%, still closing the day at about $280 per share. Remember, it was $185. That was the IPO price, and they did close higher yesterday by about 70%, Katie.
1: All right, well, let's take a look at the bond market, which was on fire in a bad way today. You can see that sell-off really taking place throughout the curve from the short end to the long end. You can see the 10-year yields rose by 11 basis points, a similar amount when it comes to the 20-year Treasury yield as well. For both the 10-year and the 30-year yield, we're looking at the highest levels in about a year here. The 30-year yield well above 5% at this point. The 10-year Treasury yield just kissing about 4.6%. It's going to be interesting to see, you know, if this sort of sell-off momentum continues into next week or whether, again, this is just a risk-off sort of Friday. Don't want to be too long headed into the weekend, but certainly some eye-catching moves and levels themselves.
4: Yeah, no doubt about it. Also eye-catching, you know, we talk so much about the $90 trillion great wealth transfer, that massive shift from the older generation as they pass on and pass it on to maybe their wives or their kids or their grandkids. Well, part of this massive wealth transfer also includes a lot of old cars, vintage cars, collectible cars, and we're calling it the vehicular spin on this great wealth transfer. And
5: yeah,
4: it's a lot of money.
5: Well, Hagerty estimates that 12 million enthusiast vehicles will transfer to a new generation in the U.S. over the next 15 years. It represents about $570 billion worth of cars. If you think about it, passing a car on to another has deep implications. People describe their cars in this story. They inherited them. They're totems that mark important people in their life and certainly how they're remembered. And Alex Roy is somebody, Hannah has done a great piece for Bloomberg Business with Hannah Elliott, and you got to listen to her podcast with Matt Miller. But she talks to a car enthusiast, Alex Roy, who he's an entrepreneur too, but he talks about how he regrets selling his father's Cadillac and his mother's Porsche, so now he's going to hold on to this 1970 Citroen that his brother left behind to him.
1: Wow. Well, I would certainly hang on to that. But speaking of wealth, another story on the terminal today. An anonymous bidder paid $9 million to have lunch with the likes of Warren Buffett, as well as Steph Curry, as well as his wife, Aisha Curry. Of course, this is all for charity. But $9 million, this lunch is apparently going to happen on June 24th. It's going to include the winner, again, anonymous, and seven guests as well.
5: How come Steph Curry gets to go this year?
1: I don't really know.
4: How come it's gone down in price? Was it the last auction in 2022? An anonymous person spent a record $19 million to secure
2: that? Is wild.
5: And this is happening in Omaha instead of New York this time, right? Because it used to happen in New York.
2: That is true.
1: I have so many questions. $10 million.
2: What are they going to eat and where is this going to be?
5: I'm guessing steak.
2: And I want the transcript, so
5: I'm guessing if you steak, pizza, Coca-Cola,
2: right. Salad,
5: yeah,
2: correct.
5: Yeah,
2: salad, maybe.
5: Maybe some See's candies
1: See's
5: for
1: candies.
5: Dessert.
1: Delicious.
5: Yeah.
1: Yeah, we'll see. But this annual lunch has been happening Buffett has been routinely hosting some sort of lunch auction for more than two decades here. So the tradition continues.
5: It's for charity.
1: It's for charity. Yeah. It's for a good
4: sweet.
1: Cause.
4: Super sweet. Yeah. Love it that it continues on. All right, guys, we have to move on. That is a wrap for the Friday edition of The Closing Bell, our cross-platform radio, TV, YouTube, Bloomberg Originals. Katie and Isabel continuing there, of course, on The Close on Bloomberg Television. Tim and I right back here on Bloomberg Business Week Daily on Bloomberg Radio. We will see you same time, same place on Monday.
1: And coming up, a guide to alternatives in the second half of the year. Aaron Mulvihill, he is global alternative strategist over at JP Morgan Asset Management. He joins us shortly. This is The Close on Bloomberg.

0: In case you missed it, on the opening trade.
1: What is your communication like with the US Navy? Just give us some color as to what the situation looks like in the Gulf.
2: We have multiple ships that are stuck in the Gulf. We got approached by the US Navy with a view that they wanted to move some of the US flagships out under heavy protection. We took the assessment about whether this was safe enough that we had to ask the crew to get through the Strait of Hormuz, and I think that the means that the U.S. military has deployed to ensure a safe crossing of the Strait of Hormuz for the Alliance Fairfax, they were extremely conscientious. There is no real limiting factor. They will stay there as long as the situation is unsafe. We cannot risk our assets or our customers' cargo also by going through something that is unsafe.
0: Don't miss the opening trade, live every weekday.
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5: 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We're tracking breaking news today from Wall Street to Washington.
6: Let's start overseas. The sector is really propelling this deal forward.
3: Yeah, the hope is this will open up new markets and provide some additional liquidity.
6: Of course, now they're going to have competitors. We got a big week coming up in politics.
3: Earnings season is underway. We're going to get some key reports.
4: Everything you need to know before the markets open on Monday.
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4: buckle up.
7: 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Everything you need to get the edge at the end of the market day. This is The Close.
8: Welcome back to The Close. I'm Katie Greifeld.
4: And I'm Isabel Lee. So let's take a look at where the markets close out today. We're looking at an S&P that ended really down by 1.5%, or maybe 1.3%, let's be kinder. But for the week, it was a gain, and we're looking at 7 straight weeks of gains, the longest winning streak since at least 2023. And then you're looking at 10-year yields. It's now 4.6. Oh, now it's 4.59. But still, that also is another big story of the day. You can see a lot of inflation fears feeding into the bond market. And we're looking also at oil higher by 3.5%, and the dollar up by 0.5%, Katie.
8: We'll take a look at some of the day's biggest movers on the single stock level. And we start with Microsoft. You can see shares rising by about 3%. That was your biggest contributor to the upside on the S&P 500 in terms of points, not that it was enough to drag the index out of the doldrums. One of the big losers, as we were discussing in the simulcast, is Ford, down about 7.5%. There has been so much excitement around their energy business, but fizzling a little bit today. And Nvidia reports next week, and it is consequential, but you can see on this Friday a down day for the market, made worse by Nvidia's drop of 4.4%. But it's time now for our weekly ETF wrap, and I'm very excited to bring you this chart from Bloomberg Intelligence showing that fewer companies are highly owned by active funds. In white there, you can see highly owned by passive funds. That bar has been going up over the past decade or so. And then in orange there, you have highly owned by active funds. That bar continues to drop. So let's talk about it with James Seifert of Bloomberg Intelligence. He joins us now. So, James, great to have you with us. First of all, set the scene for us. What exactly does high active ownership mean in the context of this chart, and how does it typically translate into stock returns?
9: Yeah, so thanks for having me, Katie and Isabel. The way we quantify this is any stock that has more than 30% of its shares owned by passive funds in aggregate, so that's mutual funds or ETFs, or active funds, mutual funds and ETFs. And as you said, it's going down dramatically on the active side and rising dramatically on the passive side. But when you look at both of these, there's a correlation here. Like, as you look at very low active ownership or even very low passive ownership, like, those tend to be highly risky stocks that don't tend to perform very well at all. So if you look at the worst category or the lowest category of active ownership, it actually has had negative returns over the past 12 months and over the last 3 years. Like, same thing with passive ownership. So when you're looking at these things at the extremes, it's on the low end, it's not good. And at the extremes on the high end, it tends to be very good. They tend to dramatically outperform the market, particularly if you see increasing numbers of active ownership on underlying stocks.
4: And we know that big ETF managers, you cover this on a day-to-day basis, James, and Katie and I love to look at them too. I mean, they're getting bigger and bigger, the likes of BlackRock and Vanguard. What does it mean, though, for active managers in this space then?
9: Yeah, so I mean, one thing I would say is that they have to find more unique ways to, you know, theoretically earn alpha or get ahead of these passive funds. And one way we've seen it when we do this analysis, a good example is UL Solutions is a product that a company that was added to the mid-cap, the S&P mid-cap 400 in December of this past year. It was at the top of our list for active ownership, and it was performing very well. It still performed very well over a three-year time period, but it's dropped off the top list because it got added to the mid-cap and started going up on passive ownership. So basically, if these active managers can get in front of this passive buying, that's one way that they're finding the ability to eke out alpha.
8: All right, James, great research as always. You can find James's research on the terminal at BIETF.GO. That is James Seifert of Bloomberg Intelligence. And great news, you can keep up to date with the latest ETF news by subscribing to my newsletter. 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That link is handy. And Isabel, I'm thrilled to say that the newsletter has been published.
4: And I read it. It was about a corgi and it was fun. I saw the interview also on Monday. So good job.
8: A lot of photos in there. Everyone should go look at it.
4: A lot of photos. One photo was with Katie and T's an Invesco leader. Anyway, from one BI expert to another, let's bring in Chris Kane for another edition of Factor Friday, breaking down the factors to watch. Thank you so much for joining us in person, Chris. So I guess the first question is talk to us about the AI trades and what trade do you specifically see that is working the best?
10: Yeah, so you know, we did a couple pieces, kind of deep dives on AI this week. So our AI basket is 43 stocks. So this is stocks that are both in the S&P 500 as well as our Bloomberg AI Index. That's an index that was formed by our great thematic team at BI. So these stocks are up, you know, 20% just since the beginning of April, the AI stocks, compared to just a couple percentage points for the rest of the index. But it's kind of interesting. When you look under the hood, it's really not a monolith. It's really the infrastructure plays are the ones working, things like hardware, things like semis. You know, further down the AI supply chain, like the software names really are not working. Some of them are even down. So it's not just enough to pick AI names. You kind of got to pick the right ones.
8: Absolutely. It's not a monolith there. Let's talk a little bit about valuations. We're seeing a little bit of a deflation here, but when you think about valuations overall, when it comes to AI, how many people are throwing around the bubble word? Can we use that?
10: A lot of people are saying that. I feel like it's becoming almost fashionable to say we're in a bubble, AI's a bubble, this is like tech bubble 2.0. I honestly don't see it. When you look at the valuations, looking at four PEs of these AI stocks versus the index, they're only about 30% more expensive. That's actually cheaper than average over the last 5 years. They've averaged about 45% more expensive. They were as expensive as 70% more expensive. So it's kind of interesting when you think these stocks are outperforming everything else and they're getting cheaper. So what's that tell you? It tells you that the EPS growth is even faster than the price growth. For example, the street now expects these AI stocks to grow earnings at over 40% for the rest of the year compared to 13% for the index, call it triple the growth. So these things are both outperforming everything else and getting cheaper. So I don't see a bubble, at least not right now.
4: Once in a while, with my Bloomberg terminal, okay, I do FTW.GO, so factors to watch. And I'm curious, where does the AI play fit into there, and how is it affecting these traditional factors? I think Bloomberg, at least, has around 12.
10: Yes. So it's obviously affecting most factors, but really the one that stands out is, as you would guess, momentum. So momentum has really been on a historic run this year. Long-short momentum is up 30%, meaning high-momentum stocks have beaten low-momentum stocks by over 30% this year. That's in the 99th percentile of all rolling six-month returns over the last 25 years. It's not just AI, but AI is certainly, you know, pushing that. So momentum has really been the standout.
8: Well, Chris Kane, we always appreciate your perspective digging into the factors. That is Chris Kane of Bloomberg Intelligence. Now coming up, the pressures on private credit and where JP Morgan Asset Management sees opportunity outside of equities. We'll catch up with the firm's global alternative strategist, Aaron Mulvihill, next. This is The Close on Bloomberg.

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2: 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Is there not a ceasefire? Markets are up, markets are down.
0: Count on Bloomberg for up-to-the-minute reporting.
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10: I'm David Westin. Join me each week on Wall Street Week for stories of capitalism. This week, Ray Dalio joins us for his long-term view on where the Iran war is taking investors. In the AI contest between science and commerce, there is one man, Demis Hassabis, who wants to have it all, and taxing the wealthy while trying to attract them at the same time. The nasty spat between Zoran Mamdani and Ken Griffin.
11: He's sort of caught between a rock and a hard place.
10: Watch Wall Street Week. More than what you need to know, it's what you need to think about.
12: Welcome back to The Close. We do want to bring you some breaking news dropping in the last few minutes, and that is that BlackRock's private credit fund's valuations are being probed by the DOJ. This is according to people with knowledge of the matter, that federal prosecutors are scrutinizing valuation practices at a BlackRock private credit fund. That is the BlackRock TCP Capital Corp. That is a publicly traded BDC. And part of this probe reportedly has involved bringing in executives for questioning, Isabel.
13: And we have Jay Clayton, Southern District of New York spokesperson. He said in November he was concerned about how firms value private assets. I mean, we've heard this time and again here in Bloomberg that, you know, how do they do this? Because it's different. We've seen a lot of redemptions, and it's definitely one hot topic that we always read about.
12: Absolutely. And you can see BlackRock shares moving a little bit lower after hours. We're going to continue to follow this story, but we do want to sort of continue the conversation here because AI-related equities may have had a rough end to the week, but in private markets, they're still all the rage, with nearly 90% of all venture capitals now going to AI companies, according to our next guest. So let's discuss the technology's potential to reshape private markets and where the opportunities lie with Aaron Mulvihill. He is global alternative strategist over at JP Morgan Asset Management. Aaron, it's great to see you again.
14: Great to be here.
12: So I do want to talk about AI, but I do first want to talk about private credit valuation, since obviously that is very much in the market's mind right now. And in the notes that you sent over to our producers, you do write that, you know, you think about the elevated redemption requests that we saw in the first quarter, really putting liquidity and putting valuation practices under the microscope here. And I suppose, you know, from the investor standpoint, that's only set to continue.
14: You're right. Under the microscope is a good way to put it. We've had a number of challenges in private credit. I would say perception challenges rather than fundamental challenges when we really look at the industry's performance overall. You've had software has been in the news quite a bit recently, and that started, of course, with the SaaSpocalypse, and then in equity markets. And then investors looked at private credit's exposure to software, where we estimate it's between 20 to 40% of private credit funds. But I think what's important to keep in mind here is private credit is a very large industry. It's about a $2.7 trillion asset class today. And so for investors that are concerned about software or particular funds or particular sectors, there's a lot of other areas to find opportunities.
13: You made a distinction there. You said perception. So talk to us about how you think private credit is doing right now. With news like these, I know you can't talk about specific funds, but then what does it tell you? I mean, obviously now we have government intervening or at least probing. Where are we in that stage right now when it comes to concerns of investors?
14: So when we look at broader private credit, it's a really large space. You've got concerns maybe around software, around particular funds. If we look at asset-backed credit, one of the fastest growing areas of private credit, that's where we see a lot of investors leaning into now. So thinking about credit that's backed by collateral, backed by infrastructure, backed by real estate, this is a really fast growing area. And then other parts of private credit we're quite positive on would be distressed debt, because if you are concerned about private credit, if you're concerned about a credit crunch or an economic downturn,

0: distressed debt is an area that can outperform in this situation.
1: Well, let's talk a little bit, too, about AI, since, you know, we wrapped up the Magnificent Seven earnings. We do have NVIDIA next week, though, and, you know, you think about what we're seeing in the public markets. Finally, some of these names coming out of the pipeline. Cerebra is certainly well-received, but talk to us about what the funding landscape looks like when it comes to the private markets and some of these AI companies.
0: Yeah, it's likely to be a mega year for IPOs and for M&A. I think we started the year off really strong. It's probably going to be a year a little bit like last year, where we started off strong. Q2 maybe a little bit challenged because of the geopolitical issues and the war and so on, but we feel really good about quarter three and four. When you look at AI, a lot of the development of AI right now, the application layer, if you will, is happening in venture capital. So these are companies that are not listed, they're not available for public investment. And when we look at how long it's taking private companies to list, the average over the last couple of years has been 12 years. And so if you think about that, a company that's starting to develop AI next generation technology today in the private markets, we might not see that company available for investment until mid-2030s, maybe 2040s.
1: All right, Aaron, unfortunately, we're up against the clock and have to leave it there. Come back soon. That is Aaron Mulvihill. He is global alternative strategist over at JP Morgan Asset Management. And it is going to be interesting to see when we get to some of the second quarter redemption requests, whether or not they match, exceed, or less than some of the levels that we saw in the first quarter.
2: Definitely. Hindsight is always clear. I would be interested in that. And also SaaSpocalypse and how that really... It's how much is the damage really affecting AI? I think that's one of the things we talked about, and Aaron also mentioned.
1: Absolutely. Well, coming up next, we're going to pivot in a big way and talk about the big business behind horse racing. Kentucky Derby winning trader Cherie DeVoe joins us after the break, going to talk about how you build a Kentucky Derby winner and also her decision to not run Golden Tempo in the Preakness. That conversation coming up next. This is The Close on Bloomberg.

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3: I'm Lisa Mateo.
4: 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We're tracking breaking news today from Wall Street to Washington.
5: Let's start overseas. The sector is really propelling this deal forward.
2: Yeah, the hope is this will open up new markets and provide some additional liquidity.
5: Of course, now they're going to have competitors. We got a big week coming up in politics.
2: Earnings season is underway. We're going to get some key reports.
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7: 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I'm Matt Miller in Detroit, and this is Bloomberg.

0: Well, the horse racing world turns to Baltimore for tomorrow's Preakness Stakes. Executive editor David Papadopoulos warns that the second leg of the Triple Crown could be, quote, fading into oblivion as the Derby winner, Golden Tempo, skips the race. And this is the second year in a row that this has happened. I'm pleased to say that David is here in the Bloomberg offices on a Friday afternoon, and he joins me now. David Papadopoulos, talk to us about this, because, you know, this is not just the second time this has happened. This is the third time in 5 years.
1: Yeah, third time in 5 years. Basically never used to happen. I mean, if you had the Derby winner, you as a trainer, you as an owner, you took your horse to the Preakness, and you were trying to follow up your Derby win with a win in the Preakness, and then hopefully ultimately a win in the Belmont Stakes, and to have your horse, you know, enter into the hall of the all-time greats as a Triple Crown winner. But the Derby, the Preakness, the Belmont are spaced tightly together.
0: Mm-hmm.
1: And modern trainers today, like our current Kentucky Derby winning trainer, Cherie DeVoe, they simply just don't want to run their horses that close to each other. They don't want to run every 2 weeks. They want to run once a month, once every 5 weeks, once every 6 weeks. Times change and training methods change. And so the Triple Crown's sort of got a problem right now.
0: Yeah, and this has implications not just, you know, for the horse racing world, but also you think about, you know, if there's not a Triple Crown contention, that means less casual fans tuning in and watching these races on TV. And I have to imagine, you know, some of the TV networks and the advertisers aren't thrilled about that.
1: I can't imagine that NBC, which carries the Derby and the Preakness, is too happy about this. You do have 14 horses, Katie,
0: mm-hmm.
1: if you'd like to bet on it. 14 horses going into the starting gate tomorrow for the Preakness. It's pretty much a group of randos and wannabes. Like, there are no stars in this group. Who knows? Maybe one of them will emerge as the next star. But not only is the Derby winner not there, the runner-up in the Derby's not there, and four of the top five horses in the Derby are all skipping the race.
0: Absolutely. Well, let's keep this conversation going with Kentucky Derby winning trainer Cherie DeVoe joining us right now. Cherie, a pleasure to talk to you. So you think about your decision not to run Golden Tempo in the Preakness. This really sort of pierced outside the world of horse racing. You saw the decision making the rounds on social media. So, you know, I'd love to hear from you, straight from the horse trainer's mouth. I mean, why you made this decision, what ultimately led you there, what the decision tree actually looked like.
2: Okay, so there were multiple factors, and I'm sure it wasn't meant to be phrased that we just don't want to run the horses. We just have a lot more tools at our disposal. We use speed figures to see how fast horses move forward from their last race now. And the ultimate decision was just, were we going to focus on the Triple Crown for Golden Tempo, or are we going to focus on his year? Because the Triple Crown does take a unique type of horse and a special horse. Golden Tempo did a lot from his last race in Louisiana to the Kentucky Derby, and he's a horse that's very much on the upward trajectory. Coming back, we very rarely run these horses back in 2 weeks, as you said. So that was our decision. He's done a lot. If we want to have a horse for the summer and the rest of the year, the Triple Crown path is going to take a lot out of him. And other things that people, that's not part of the discussion that I can shed light on, is we're under a whole new set of regulations and rules.
1: Mm-hmm.
2: So some of the things that you could do to help the horse within the rules how they were, we can't do now. So, you know, we really have to give the horses time to rest. And you know, they're 100%, you know, they have to be 100% sound. They have to be moving well. And if they're not in that 2 weeks, there's nothing therapeutically really that we can do to help them get there. That's not the case with us, but that is a determining factor in a lot of decision making.
1: Cherie, first of all, I want to congratulate you on winning the Derby. Your celebration was fantastic. Anytime I even have a $2 winner at the track, that's also the way I celebrate. So we've watched it many times in my house. I want to ask you this. 2 weeks, right, you decided was too quick back for this horse. And there's a lot of chatter out there about, you know, what Maryland racing officials need to do to get the Preakness the attention that it once had and they wanted to have again. What kind of time frame would work for you? Like, in other words, so you're not targeting the Preakness, you did not target the Preakness. If it were 3 weeks between the Derby and the Preakness, would you have targeted the race? If it were 4 weeks, 5 weeks, what would it require for Sheree DeVoe to say, hey, yeah, I think we can point him to that race?
2: Well, definitely more spacing, but we're talking the Triple Crown. I actually respect the process, because to be a Triple Crown winner, you have to be a special horse to be able to do it. It's, you know, that is a special tough horse. And I'm not saying Golden Tempo is not tough. He's just not ready to come back in 2 weeks. So is it 3 weeks? Could it be 3 weeks? Possibly that would have changed your decision. Also, this Triple Crown season is different. It's at Laurel. It's not at Pimlico. So you got a couple of different factors in this year. It's just not traditionally the same. We're also having it at Saratoga at a mile and a quarter. And the Belmont is at Saratoga at a mile and a quarter instead of a mile and a half. So this is a unique Triple Crown year for all three legs.
1: So now,
2: well, the second two.
1: Sheree, do you look at the field that's been entered for the Preakness and say to yourself, man, I could be 2-1 in the Preakness Stakes. Maybe I should have entered him.
2: No, I'm pretty good. And it wasn't just my decision. It was a collective decision with the ownership group and myself. And it was a collective conversation. But, you know, we have to make our decision and stand by it and just, you know, stand firm in that instead of thinking, you know, what if we did?
0: Well, one of those owners that you mentioned is, of course, Vinny Viola. He is the co-founder of Virtu Financial. But, Sheree, I think it's interesting that, you know, it's not just you in isolation who has made this decision. As we were chatting about before you joined us, I mean, we've seen three of the past five Kentucky Derby winners opt not to race in the Preakness. And as we say at Bloomberg News, three makes a trend. So I do wonder, in your view, whether, you know, you do think it's a possibility that the time table changes here, whether or not we could actually see the Preakness get pushed out a little bit.
2: Well, that would change my decision, but I'm also, you know, I want to drive it firm that the Triple Crown, to me, maybe if they want more participants and viewers, yes, it needs to change, but for it to be a true test of champions, the way it is, as it stands, is a real true test of champions in 5 weeks.
1: Sheree, a couple other questions for you. So tell us, how is the horse doing as he prepares for the Belmont Stakes up at Saratoga this year? And then separately, I will note that you do, while you don't have a horse in the Preakness, you do have a horse earlier in the day. You have Reagan's Honor running in the Sir Barton. And tell our viewers, I mean, we're looking to make some money this weekend. Should everybody go out and bet on Reagan's Honor in the Sir Barton?
2: Okay, well, we'll start with Golden Tempo, who had a nice and easy workout this morning. So just getting his legs back under him, getting him back in the groove. He worked really well. So we'll start to increase his workload every week until we are about a week away from the Belmont. And then unfortunately, in the Sir Barton, we were very excited to run Reagan's Honor, but he shipped in and he got a fever. So we had to, and he was quite sick. So he got there and his body said no thank you. So I appreciate the well wishes, but we are scratched out of the race.
0: Well, Sheree, as a horse lover myself, so cool to get to speak to you. That is Sheree DeVoe. She is Kentucky Derby winning trainer. And of course, our big thanks to David Papadopoulos. He is an executive editor over at Bloomberg News and a voter in the Thoroughbred Industries Eclipse Awards. David, have a great weekend.
1: You too, Katie. Thanks.
0: Let's talk quickly about how markets closed on this Friday. We're taking a look at Macy's here. After actually looking at the after hours, I believe we got some 13F news. You can see Macy's moving higher by about 4% right now. So too is Delta, higher by about 3% after hours. And United Health Group, what a ride for this company. You can see down about 3.8% after hours after Berkshire exits. We're going to continue to follow that. This is The Close on Bloomberg.
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4: Tariffs, I think, are probably the first time in my career I've had to deal with like a fundamental change in government policy in terms of how we think about how markets work.
5: The challenge, especially within my supply chain, is now how do you have enough productivity initiatives to offset the increased cost of all the product?
6: Can you just move your supply chain out of China and into the US or out of Mexico and up to Canada? Is it that easy?
5: It's not that easy, but we do have flexibility. And we had been, prior to tariffs, prior to any of this, we had been on a journey to diversify our footprint out of China. So probably two-ish years ago, roughly 60-65% of our toy and game volume was coming from China. Today, as we entered into 2025, that was around 50%. All we've done is really accelerate the path to get down to roughly, call it 30% by the time we enter into 2027. For us, I mean, if tariffs stay, if tariffs go, it's never good to have so much of your manufacturing base centered on one geography. We think the diversification is good, but it does take a bit of time to get vendors and suppliers up to speed. Quality is a big deal, especially when you're dealing with toys and kids. It's not an instantaneous thing, but it's not also a five-year have to build a new plant from scratch.
3: 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Balance of Power at 1 and 5 Eastern, only on Bloomberg. 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
0: Retail results on deck offering a fresh read on the state of the consumer. Target, TJX, and Walmart all set to post earnings throughout the coming week. Mari Shore, she is a senior equities analyst over at Columbia Threadneedle. She joins us now to discuss. And Mari, let's start with Walmart because we're in a really interesting economic environment. You have, of course, the hyperscalers, the AI names absolutely booming right now. Can't necessarily say the same for the consumer-facing businesses, consumers which are being hit from inflation on all sides right now. How does that sort of set the deck for Walmart, which tends to benefit, it feels like, from a trade down environment?
7: Absolutely. Thank you for having me. I think what we're seeing across retail right now is a low single growth market where there is a widening gap between the winners and losers. And Walmart is certainly a winner. We typically see Walmart act more defensively in a tough macro backdrop. But now, with their growth in e-commerce and a lot of the higher margin businesses like advertising and membership that are growing as a result of e-commerce, we see Walmart operating more on the offense and feel increasingly confident in their ability to continue to take share across category, channel, and income demographic.
0: Well, you take a look at the stock's performance. I mean, it's higher by about 18% on a total return basis year to date, outpacing the S&P 500 and its industry peer group overall. And I wonder, you know, when you think about what this company might deliver in terms of guidance, in terms of their look ahead, is that going to be enough to sustain the rally that we've seen?
7: Yes, I would expect a modest guidance raise from Walmart, given the continued top line strength and growth of some of these higher margin, newer businesses that I just alluded to. But remember, Walmart and all the retailers are facing increased freight and distribution costs as gas prices have increased. So I would expect a muted increase to their earnings guidance. They were very concerned conservative when they first provided this guidance, especially in terms of their FX assumptions. So I would expect a bit of an increase there. And I also would say that last quarter, when they announced a $30 billion repurchase authorization, I think that really shows management's confidence in the business and also that they believe the stock is a good buy even at these levels.
0: Well, I also want to talk about how this backdrop that we're seeing, how that translates into the likes of TJX, which of course is an off-price

0: conservative, and they too should be able to beat earnings in the first quarter and also raise guidance for the full year. But I would just highlight that the off-price business does tend to be more sensitive to freight costs, just given the nature of their business. So there may be a bit more of a headwind here from the recent increase in energy prices.
1: Absolutely. Well, Mari, before we let you go, quickly give us your expectations for Target, also reporting next week, also on quite a tear when you take a look at their year-to-date performance as well.
0: Yeah, I think Target is one of the most highly anticipated names into earnings. As you said, expectations and the stock have risen significantly. And I think really the question from here is, will Target be able to sustain this kind of comp momentum? On the positive side, they do have some new merchandising initiatives that are just starting to benefit the top line. But on the other hand, higher energy prices, more difficult comparisons, and continued share loss, I think, will limit the comp upside. And it seems that given the higher expectations on the name, they need to deliver around 3% comps for the remainder of the full year in order to drive the type of earnings upside to full year guidance that the bulls are looking for here.
1: All right, Mari, great to preview some of these big names with you. That is Mari Shore. She is senior equities analyst over at Columbia Threadneedles Investments. Meanwhile, we want to stick with earnings because the main event comes on Wednesday when NVIDIA gets set to report their results. Daniel Flax, he is senior research analyst over at Neuberger Berman. He joins us now to discuss. Dan, great to have you with us. And NVIDIA is an interesting one, right? Because until April, the stock was really going nowhere from October on, and it feels like even still there are sort of, you know, mixed narratives when it comes to this name. So just give us the lay of the land here, what your expectations are for this behemoth.
2: Great to be with you as always. We're expecting a very strong report driven by their data center business. This is a company growing 80 to 90%. And what's really most important in my view is this continued execution on their product cycles. You have Blackwell, their current platform in the data center, which is incredibly healthy, very strong customer demand. And as we move into the second part of this calendar year, you're going to see Rubin ramp. And so I think what's important is this driving innovation across their systems. Their ecosystem with millions of developers remains vibrant. In the very near term, they're continuing to try to add capacity as quickly as possible, and they are supply constrained. And so I think that will be a factor in terms of their report and the guidance. But the market, I think, with each passing month, is seeing the benefit of their innovation in areas like, for example, agents with their cloud customers. So new growth opportunities, in my view, will help this name continue to outperform over the next several months and into next year.
1: Well, I do want to bring you into a conversation we were having with Stacey Rasgon last hour, and that is sort of the competitive position of NVIDIA, because everyone likes to talk about new competitors, of course, to the incumbent here, which is NVIDIA. We saw Cerebras, that IPO, get a stunning reception this week, a company that's been positioned as, you know, an NVIDIA competitors here. You still have, you know, stalwarts such as Broadcom, also named as challengers, and the competitive moat that NVIDIA has built over the past several years. I mean, how strong is it still?
2: I think the competition remains fierce, but I think what's important here is that this market is expanding. And as we move into this next period of innovation, particularly with inference, a lot of the customers, the cloud customers, sovereigns, enterprises, they're realizing returns from a lot of these investments. And so, yes, the market is certainly broader than NVIDIA. Broadcom is becoming increasingly strategic to key cloud customers such as Google, Meta as another example. Those companies, by the way, of course, remain very large and growing customers with NVIDIA. You have AMD, which is continuing to execute very well under CEO Lisa Su and the leadership team. And so I expect the competition to remain fierce, but I think at the moment we're in this period where the market is expanding, and I think NVIDIA is going to continue to lead, which sets the company up well as I think about the year ahead.
1: Well, on this show, we often talk about

0: the Ouroboros of spending that we see among the big tech companies basically funneling money all at each other. NVIDIA, obviously, a beneficiary of that. And I wonder, you know, when you think about the CapEx numbers that we got out of some of their peers in the Magnificent Seven, whether or not you think that those spending levels are sustainable at this juncture.
1: Well, what's important is that if you're looking at companies like, for example, Microsoft with their Azure platform, Amazon Web Services, Google Cloud, those companies are investing aggressively with NVIDIA, and then they're turning around and realizing strong returns in their cloud businesses, which is causing them to continue to raise their capital expenditures. And of course, they're spending with NVIDIA as well. I see that continuing over the next 12 to 24 months. And while spending can certainly be lumpy, we are seeing the returns in the cloud. And so, in my view, that will help determine just how strong the business could be for NVIDIA. But if assuming they're executing well and assuming their customers are seeing the returns in cloud, I think that bodes well for those customers and, of course, NVIDIA as well.
0: Well, NVIDIA shares higher by about 21% year to date. A lot of those gains coming in April. Going to be fascinating to get those numbers on Wednesday. Daniel, really appreciate you stopping by. That is Daniel Flax. He is senior research analyst over at Neuberger Berman. Now, still ahead, what investors need to watch for over the next week, we'll tell you next. 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
10: My old mentor, Roger Staubach, who told me when I transitioned, football will never leave you, but you need to leave it.
11: Wow.
10: Everyone has a dream, and a lot of dreams are, you know, my dream is to play football and play professional football, and you get the dream comes true, but it is going to end. And the day it ends, the day before it ends, you're one of the best in the world. Great. The next day you wake up, that's gone. What are you great at? And the truth is nothing, right? I'm not great at anything else.
12: I talk about it all the time, Steve, is this whole idea of it's not from penthouse to penthouse. And what I mean by that is you played for 15, 20 years and you're in the penthouse. That doesn't mean that you come to the business world and you're gonna be in the penthouse. Now, you don't start in the third floor or the lobby. You actually have to start in the basement.

0: you the world's business and financial news whenever and wherever it happens. I'm Michael McKee at Mount Everest, and this is Bloomberg.
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2: And they were just, you know, robots, dog robots, holograms. 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
8: Morgan Stanley's Wilson says Iran is unlikely to dent bullish view. 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
1: Friday. Let's look ahead to what else we're watching over the next week. On Monday, the G7 finance ministers and central banks meet in Paris. It's also my birthday on May 18th. I will be in Ireland, not in Paris. But more importantly, on Tuesday, Home Depot reports earnings. We also have Google's annual developer conference and congressional primaries in some states. And then that takes us to Wednesday, a make or break moment for the stock market with NVIDIA earnings expectations. Certainly high there, especially when it comes to the direction of the overall market. Plus, we also have the Fed releasing minutes from its last meeting. Then Thursday, we have Walmart earnings, an important read on the state of the U.S. consumer. The fact that we're going to get some U.S. economic data certainly adds to that picture. And in the Eurozone, we're also going to get some consumer confidence figures as well. That brings us to Friday. We get the University of Michigan consumer sentiment reading overseas. We also get UK consumer confidence as well as Japanese CPI. But that does it for us here on The Close. Balance of Power is up next. Have a great weekend. This is Bloomberg.
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12: Great scoop on this. You've been reporting about an activist investor coming up and trying to shake things up. What's the latest?
13: We've been hearing that there was going to be an activist at some point. The question was who?
14: There is a convergence of technology and national security.
15: United States is a big country. We're playing in the Northeast. That's an economy as big as the United Kingdom.
16: This is a really interesting space to watch. We're expecting more consolidation.
12: As this is Bloomberg Deals at Bloomberg Invest, I want to talk about the broader deal and M&A environment.
17: This is a moment in time. We'll see how long we're here. It's far too early to call.
18: There is an underinvestment in what's going on in private markets because everyone's looking for additional AI cloud capacity, and it's very tough to build.
19: Everybody wants to get things going, and the IPO market is just one symptom of that. It is an early indicator of what we're going to see in the M&A market.
12: Let's go to Scarlett Fu, who's taking a closer look at drone companies.
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12: 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I'm Danny Berger, and this is Bloomberg Deals. 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
21: I'm David Westin. 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In the AI contest between science and commerce, there is one man, Demis Hassabis, who wants to have it all, and taxing the wealthy while trying to attract them at the same time. The nasty spat between Zoran Mamdani and Ken Griffin.
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24: 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I'm Ed Ludlow at NASA's Kennedy Space Center in Florida, and this is Bloomberg.
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12: I'm Lisa Mateo.
6: And I'm Christina Ruffini. We're tracking breaking news today from Wall Street to Washington.
25: Let's start overseas. The sector is really propelling this deal forward.
4: Yeah, the hope is this will open up new markets and provide some additional liquidity.
25: Of course, now they're going to have competitors. We got a big week coming up in politics.
4: Earnings season is underway. We're going to get some key reports.
12: Everything you need to know before the markets open on Monday.
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7: This is Balance of Power, live from Washington, D.C.
6: Tonight, non-committal. The Trump-Xi summit ends with few concrete breakthroughs and a warning from Beijing on Taiwan. President Trump says he made no commitment on the island's future, and questions remain over what comes next for U.S.-China relations. We'll discuss with Senator Chris Coons later this hour.
26: And market tremors, global bonds sell off, and the S&P 500 tumbles the most since March. As fears grow, the war with Iran could drag on. Meantime, President Trump facing fresh scrutiny over more than 3,700 first

0: quarter stock trades involving big companies with business before his administration.
1: Plus, a Washington institution, Martin's Tavern, has long been a Georgetown backdrop for presidents, justices, and power players. And now, after a nod from Saturday Night Live, the storied D.C. restaurant is getting a fresh spotlight. Joe Matthew takes you inside this hour.
0: From Bloomberg's Washington, D.C. studios to our TV and radio audiences worldwide, welcome to Balance of Power alongside Kaylee Lyons. I'm Joe Matthew. Just a couple of hours from now, President Trump set to arrive in Washington following a days-long summit in Beijing, meeting with China's Xi Jinping and bringing with him some of the country's top tech and business CEOs. President briefed reporters aboard Air Force One on his way home. Listen.
2: He doesn't want to see a movement for independence. He says, look, you know, we've had it for thousands of years, and then at a certain period of time it left, then we were going to get it back. They had the Korean War, a lot of things happened, and all this. But on Taiwan, he feels very strongly. I made no commitment either way.
0: Made no commitment on Taiwan, the president adding he will decide soon on a planned multi-billion-dollar weapons shipment for Taiwan. And Bloomberg's Tyler Kendall joins us now live, still on the ground in Beijing with much more on this. Tyler, it's great to see you as the president makes his way home. It does seem that Taiwan rises to the top of the agenda as opposed to the trade deals that many expected.
3: It definitely did, Joe. In fact, Chinese state media, after President Trump had left here in Beijing, came out and said that Taiwan is the number one issue for U.S.-China relations. Now, during this visit, U.S. officials made very clear that their policy regarding Taiwan, including that deliberate ambiguity about Taiwan independence, has not changed. But as you mentioned, President Trump remains noncommittal about the future of a $14 billion weapons sales package that has been queued up for his approval. In fact, President Trump did say that he discussed in, quote, great detail with Chinese President Xi Jinping about arm transfers to Taiwan, breaking what has been decades long of diplomatic precedent to not consult with Beijing on such issues. Now, for context here, the U.S. did approve the single largest weapons deal to Taiwan back in December, amid now new questions about when this latest round of sales will be released. Taiwan, we did get some response from Taiwan earlier today, reported from Taiwan's Foreign Affairs Ministry, urging President Trump to move ahead with what has been precedent and to grant this mandatory approval for these additional sales. Really, Taiwan felt like that one big point of contention amid a summit that was relatively cordial, right? The big word that we kept hearing around here on the ground in Beijing was this idea of strategic stability from both sides. And it was that stability, though, that we saw, but we really didn't get that much progress in terms of tangible deliverables. Yes, we got that Boeing deal, though it did fall short of market expectations. We're still waiting on firmer details on what that will look like, but we didn't really get firmer details around other items that we were expecting, such as agricultural purchase commitments, whether or not Beijing is going to purchase more U.S. energy products, though both sides did say that those issues were discussed. Or what about NVIDIA's H200 chips? There was this expectation that maybe there could be a breakthrough there for the Chinese market, considering that NVIDIA's Jensen Huang was a last-minute addition to this trip. So a lot of big questions about some of those top issues, though. Joe and Kaylee, both sides did confirm that they will look to establish a U.S.-China Board of Trade and a U.S.-China Board of Investment, essentially geared to help trade flow between the two countries. But at the end of the day, it's just that. It's a commitment to create those mechanisms, but it doesn't mean that those mechanisms are created just yet.
1: Well, so I wonder, for a lot of this, how much we'll have to wait and see if it's finalized in September, when President Trump has Xi visit him at the White House.
3: That's a really good point, Kaylee. In fact, one of perhaps the biggest deliverables is that the dialogue is going to continue, which goes back to this idea of strategic stability, that the two sides are going to keep the conversation open. As Chinese state media confirmed earlier today, that Chinese President Xi Jinping has appeared to accept the president's visit for a state visit in the fall, one of potentially three additional face-to-face meetings that we could ultimately see between the two leaders. In fact, we heard from China China's foreign ministry earlier today, saying that Chinese President Xi had, quote, agreed with President Trump on a new vision of building a constructive China-U.S. relationship. So the idea that they are going to talk about more of these issues, we heard the Chinese president talk about the idea of opening up the Chinese market more, though we didn't really see those tangible steps taken quite yet. So a lot of big questions here that still remain, but one thing that is emerging is that they are going to keep that dialogue open.
1: All right, Bloomberg's Tyler Kendall reporting live from Beijing all week for us. Thank you so much. And joining us now for more analysis, after President Xi warned that Taiwan could lead to, quote, clashes between the U.S. and China, is Becca Wasser, defense lead for Bloomberg Economics. And Becca, as we emerge from this summit, I wonder if we should be understanding the term clashes to just be simply rhetorical clashes, or if we could be talking about real physical military clashes here. What would that look like?
4: So first and foremost, Taiwan has been the biggest flashpoint in U.S.-China relations for a very long time. And we've heard threats like this from Xi Jinping in the past, in part because that's his form of deterrence, trying to make it so that the United States will not come to Taiwan's aid if Xi Jinping decides that he wants to unify with the island and try and take it by force. But those threats have not been effective thus far, and we've seen continued support from the United States, even with President Trump's recent comments, which do align with the longstanding policy of strategic ambiguity. But as you note, these clashes could potentially occur in the future, and that is the thing that the Pentagon has been preparing for quite some time. And a lot of the war games that I ran for the Pentagon were actually looking at a potential U.S.-China conflict over Taiwan.
0: So you've been spending a lot of time staring at this island. What kind of options would the president be facing if he did decide to defend Taiwan in the event of a mainland takeover?
4: It would be an all-out effort from the United States if that decision were to be made. And so all of the military forces that we've seen being brought to bear in Iran, we would see that and perhaps even more with Taiwan. And it would require a great deal of air and maritime forces as well as supporting forces in order to try and help Taiwan defend from a potential invasion, which, you know, Taiwan has really been ramping up their own indigenous defense efforts in help with U.S. arms sales. And that's something that the Pentagon has continued to push, even amidst some of these, you know, questions about this next tranche of arms sales. But it would be very difficult for Taiwan to be able to hold the line alone without support from the United States and perhaps other regional allies and partners in the Indo-Pacific.
1: Well, and do we have the capability to do that, at least if this were to happen in the near term, given everything that we have expended in the Middle East, knowing a full replenishment of those munitions could take, what, years?
4: Years. That's absolutely right. And you see China definitely paying attention to all of those expenditures of munitions, including those high-end missiles that would be so relevant in the early days of a potential U.S.-China conflict. And so they're watching this, and it means that the U.S. is depleted its readiness for this potential conflict and some of the other crises that they could face in the future around the globe. So it's definitely an open question. That said, what the U.S. has is a lot of military might, more than most countries. And so even if this were to happen in the near term, which I don't personally think is in the offing, you know, the U.S. could still help Taiwan mount a potential defense if the president were to make that decision.
0: Becca, thank you. I'm sure this is not the last time we'll be talking about this. Becca Wasser leads our defense coverage at Bloomberg Economics, and we appreciate the analysis as always. Jay Powell's last full day at the helm of the Fed today. Word just breaking now from the Federal Reserve announcing Powell will be chair pro tem of the Fed until Kevin Warsh is sworn in following his Senate confirmation earlier this week. Fed Governors Michelle Bowman and Stephen Miron saying that the pro tem's term should be limited to a fixed period of time. Stock rally, meantime, hit a wall today in the form of sharply higher interest rates, with Kevin Warsh in mind, and oil prices resuming their climb above $100 a barrel. Let's turn now to power moves with Bloomberg's Nora Melinda, who puts this all together for us from New York. Hey, Nora.
1: Well, it's really been a risk-off day on Wall Street as people really try to digest what's going on with this prolonged war in the Middle East between the U.S. and Iran. But additionally, we got two hot inflation prints this week that investors are really pricing in. And it's really causing this concern that the Federal Reserve could potentially leave rates higher for longer. And so we're seeing that being digested. We're really seeing that showing up in both the Treasury market and the equity market. So we saw Treasuries tumbling today. Yields on the climb. Take a look at the policy sensitive two-year yield. That's what I'm looking at right now at about 4.1%, up 5 basis points. The 10-year Treasury yield at 4.6%, up about 11 basis points. And the 30-year up about the yield on that, up 5.1%, trading higher by about 8.9 basis points. So you're really seeing this playing out in the bond market. Also, activity on equities, clearly seeing the impact. The S&P 500 down 1.2% today. The worst day since March that we've seen for this major index, and tech stocks certainly a huge part of the story here. The tech-heavy NASDAQ 100 down by 1.5%, and the Dow Jones Industrial Average lower by more than 1%. You did see a mass exodus from a lot of these tech names, so you saw a lot of pressure when it comes to semiconductor stocks. I've had my eye on the Philadelphia Semiconductor Index, down 4%, almost 4% nearly today alone. And so names like Intel, Micron, Nvidia, any name that has any sort of exposure that people see to be riskier, we're seeing all those names really selling off. But when you look on the broader scope of the week, we are still seeing the S&P 500 seeing its seventh straight week of gains. The S&P 500 holding at a record, but of course people still thinking about what is going on with oil. So also looking at Brent crude right now, up about 3.3%, trading at $109 a barrel. So you're still seeing the impact really infiltrating the oil market as people really think about how this could potentially be inflationary in the long term and what it means for the market more broadly.
5: All right, Bloomberg's Nora Melinda, thank you so much. Coming up, how Capitol Hill is evaluating the success of President Trump's trip to Beijing when Democratic Senator Chris Coons of Delaware joins us next on Balance of Power on Bloomberg TV and radio.

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0: 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Earnings season is here.
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10: Coming out of this week, you heard the president today talk about the Boeings and hundreds of Boeings being purchased by China. We already have a soybean deal with them from our prior meetings of 25 million metric tons a year over the next 3 years. And we expect to also see an agreement for double-digit billion purchases of ags over the next 3 years per year. We want to focus on non-sensitive goods. We think we should be selling them, things we think we should be buying from them, trying to facilitate trade in that area. And then we'll, from there, we'll be able to interact with our Chinese colleagues and negotiate with them.
1: This is Balance of Power on Bloomberg TV and radio. Alongside Joe Matthew, I'm Kaylee Lyons. And that was U.S.

0: Trade Representative Jamieson Greer speaking with Bloomberg earlier today about the deal secured during President Trump's trip to Beijing, though we're still light on details and official announcements. And joining us now with his reaction is Democratic Senator Chris Coons of Delaware, who serves on both the Senate Foreign Relations and Appropriations Committees. Senator, welcome back to Bloomberg. I wonder if, in your mind, sir, there were successes to be found in this trip, in this dialogue, or you think the president is returning to Washington tonight with the United States on a weaker footing relative to China?
1: Well, Kayleigh, I think he went to China on a weaker footing. And as a result, he encountered Xi Jinping, who was forceful and clear, really pressed his concerns about Taiwan, that President Trump didn't push back, actually was willing to discuss our arms sales to Taiwan to respect some of China's expressed concerns, was a big step back from what our position has been since Ronald Reagan. And you just played Jamieson Greer, the U.S. Trade Representative, suggesting there might be some deals. My core concern all along has been that Trump would trade chips for beans, more purchases of soybeans by China in exchange for licensing more advanced AI chips. When Jensen Huang, the CEO of NVIDIA, joined Trump at the last moment, I was concerned that Trump would continue to advance his ill-advised licensing of the export of advanced AI chips. And I'll just remind you, Kayleigh, and your viewers for a moment, that Trump's in a weaker position because of problems he solved. He picked a tariff fight with China, and then China played the critical minerals card, and we had to back off. He went into a war of choice in Iran, and the Strait of Hormuz is closed to all countries except China. Iran just started releasing Chinese ships laden with petroleum. So we're in more of a bind than China is. So I don't think this was a big success, but at least I'm relieved there wasn't some obvious giveaway of any core American interests by President Trump.
2: Senator, thanks again for coming on. Tell us more about the $14 billion in weapons that have been slotted for Taiwan. The president would not commit one way or the other on this. If the U.S. has an issue here, do you believe that President Trump will spike this deal?
1: I certainly hope not. We should proceed with arms sales to Taiwan. Look back to the Taiwan Relations Act. The Senate, the Congress has had a strong role in ensuring that the United States, as part of its One China policy, deals directly with the People's Republic of China, but also provides for the defense of Taiwan. And our longstanding position that we we are not trying to advance Taiwan independence, but we are also not going to allow for a forceful takeover of Taiwan, is a delicate position that we've held for decades. And in the last year or two, Xi Jinping and the People's Liberation Army has crossed the midline of the Taiwan Strait over and over and over, has been rehearsing a potential invasion or blockade, and has projected more force into the South China Sea than at any point. So an increasingly well-armed and aggressive China needs a counterbalance to maintain the status quo across the Taiwan Strait.
0: Well, Senator, do you believe that a Chinese invasion or attempted takeover of Taiwan is inevitable? And do you think that that timeline may have been accelerated by the events of recent months, our war in the Middle East and this summit and noncommittal dialogue, as we understand it, coming from President Trump?
1: Look, I think the Chinese are constantly probing for weakness and for whether or not we will stand by our partners and allies in the region. When Japan's prime minister made a statement about Japan being willing to come to Taiwan's defense, and Xi Jinping and Chinese leaders directly threatened and insulted the prime minister of Japan, the Trump administration's failure to stand by our treaty ally, Japan, in that exchange was noted as a moment of weakness by China. I do think that Xi Jinping has made perfectly clear his intention to reunite Taiwan with the mainland. And our goal should be that that be only a peaceable conversation, not one by force, and that an ongoing dialogue about cross-strait relations needs to be one that is respectful and appropriate. and that we do not encourage or allow China to further build out its constellation of illegal and not internationally supported facilities and positions in the South China Sea. Look, we have a number of interests, but our most important interest in some ways is continued freedom of navigation through the Taiwan Strait, through the South China Sea. And that's an interest shared with our treaty allies like the Philippines, like Australia, as well as many other countries in the region, Vietnam, Indonesia, Malaysia. And the United States has been a critical guarantor of a peaceful and stable Western Pacific for decades. As China continues to try to project force, this was an important summit, and our president staying silent on whether he will go ahead with arms sales to Taiwan, I think, was a critical step backwards for our interests.
2: Huh. Well, it's one straight or the other, it seems, Senator, because the president suggested that China was prepared to help the U.S. reopen the Strait of Hormuz. We got some mixed messaging on this, and it's not clear that China agrees with the president on that posture. But here's what he told reporters on the way home on Air Force One. Let's listen.
3: We did discuss Iran. We feel very similar to Iran. We want that to end. We don't want them to have a nuclear weapon. We want the straits open. We're closing it now. I mean, they closed it, and we closed it on top of them. But we want the straits open, and we want them to get it ended.
2: It would obviously be in China's interest to reopen the Strait, Senator, but do we have any reason to believe that Xi Jinping will help Donald Trump in this matter? And just more broadly, what has China learned from this experience in closing the Strait of Hormuz?
1: Well, they've learned that a blockade is an incredibly powerful tool, and there's no reason for us to believe that they're going to actively help pressure Iran to reopen the Strait of Hormuz to other countries' ships in addition to China's ships. And frankly, I'll remind you that recent public reporting strongly suggests that China and Russia are helping Iran rearm and are considering sending further armaments to Iran. So. Russia has been a close partner with Iran. Iran has provided critical Shahed drones for Russia's daily bombardment of Ukraine. And it is those Shahed drones that are currently being used by Iran to attack civilian shipping, to attack oil and gas facilities among our partner and allied nations in the region, as well as to attack our bases and our embassies. President Trump should be learning the lessons of the Ukraine war and embracing Ukraine, the world's leader in producing interceptors for these Iranian Shahed drones. Our partners and allies like Saudi Arabia, the UAE, Qatar, they are engaging with Ukraine and purchasing interceptors from them. When I had Secretary Pete Hegseth in front of me in my role as the ranking Democrat on defense appropriations this Tuesday, I kept pressing him for an answer to two questions. Mr. Secretary, what's your plan to reopen the Strait of Hormuz to civilian shipping? And why not embrace Ukraine, invest further, partner with Zelensky and Ukraine, because they have the upper hand in developing drone technologies and counter-drone technologies that could help reopen the Strait of Hormuz and help us transition to the future of warfare? He did not have a good answer, in fact, any answer to either of those questions.
0: Senator, we just have a minute left here, but there were reports emerging yesterday about the CIA Director John Ratcliffe's visit to Cuba. And I wonder if you have any understanding of what that visit was intended to accomplish and what it may mean for whether or not you think we could see kinetic activity there, too.
1: Well, according to press accounts, that was an opportunity for Ratcliffe, Director Ratcliffe, to make an offer of humanitarian assistance of about $100 million. And the Cuban leaders countered by saying, if you want to help reduce the hunger and the blackouts in Cuba, maybe you should partially or fully lift your blockade. It's an indication that there's more pressure being felt by the Cuban regime. And look, I'm no friend or supporter of the Cuban regime, but I do think we need to be mindful example of the widespread humanitarian crisis on the very large island of Cuba and the potential consequences of a fall of the Cuban regime after the Trump administration shut down most of our ability to deliver humanitarian aid when they killed USAID last year.

run out of fuel in Cuba. From his view on the Foreign Relations Committee, Democratic Senator Chris Coons of Delaware. It's great to have you back, sir. Thank you for being with us. On Balance of Power, alongside Kaylee Lyons, I'm Joe Matthew on Bloomberg TV and radio.

0: 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I'm David Burke.
1: I'm Lisa Mateo.
2: 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We're tracking breaking news today from Wall Street to Washington.
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3: The sector is really propelling this deal forward.
0: Yeah, the hope is this will open up new markets and provide some additional liquidity.
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1: We got a big week coming up in politics.
0: Earnings season is underway. We're going to get some key reports.
1: Everything you need to know before the markets open on Monday.
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7: 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I'm Hazlid Amin in Davos, Switzerland, and this is Bloomberg.
1: In case you missed it, on the opening trade.
8: Our revenue has now hit $30 billion in run rate, and we're seeing really significant demand customers like Spotify, Lovable, for example, that are really using and harnessing the power of the technology. 2 months ago, we had 500 customers that were spending over $1 million with us. That's doubled in size just in the last 2 months. So we're really seeing a lot of amazing growth.
1: Don't miss the opening trade, live every weekday.
9: The integrity with which he led this institution and really protected its independence during a time when the president mounted a series of unprecedented actions, firing a governor, undertaking a criminal investigation. So I think the chair's legacy is really going to be around preserving the independence of the Federal Reserve. And I think he actually gives Kevin Warsh a much stronger position to start from than might have been.
10: It's Balance of Power on Bloomberg TV and radio. Alongside Kaylee Lyons, I'm Joe Matthew in Washington, where we spoke earlier today with Lael Brainard, the former vice chair of the Fed, about Jay Powell's tenure as head of the central bank. It is his last day as chair. Kevin Warsh now set to inherit a concerned bond market, you might say, and rising inflation data that we saw evidence of this week. Joining us now with his reaction is Christopher Smart, managing partner and founder of the Arbroath Group. He's also former special assistant to the president, the National Economic Council in the Obama administration. Christopher, it's great to see you. Welcome back. You know the landscape here. Oil prices are surging. Gas is through the roof, $4.52 a gallon. Interest rates today surging, pulling stocks lower. So when's the first rate cut?
11: Well, that's a trick question if I heard one on a Friday afternoon. I think the markets are clearly looking at all of the pressures coming from energy prices. They're looking at the cumulative pressures on inflation that were there before the war in Iran. And they're saying it's really going to be tough to hit that 2% Fed target with any cuts anytime soon. And I think now the markets are pricing in nothing this year and maybe not even next year at this stage. So I think Kevin Warsh is facing the immediate wrath of the president. But really, there's just no way with a straight face that he can come in and try and talk to his colleagues credibly about rate cuts at this stage.
2: What about the credibility of the rate hikes conversation, Christopher? How high is that bar?
11: I think it's still high at this stage. I mean, I think there are a lot of moving parts, as any central banker would tell you, in that central banker ease that they quickly adopt when they get into office about, you know, the data. We're still looking to see what's coming into view. And I think for any central banker, the best answer they can give is, you know, right now we're going to do nothing. The shocks from oil price spikes really are meant to be temporary. What really is concerning and what I think they're all going to have their eyes on are things around inflation expectations, which have been edging up, the stability in bond markets, and then the data in terms of what kind of weakness we may see in consumer spending, which has been holding up pretty well, as you know.
10: Mm-hmm. Well, so what is going on in the bond market, Christopher? Why the freak out today? This is something that could have taken place at the beginning of strikes against Iran, but 2 months have gone by, and now suddenly today you've got a 2-year above 4%, a 10-year above 4.5%, and a stock market that can't handle it.
11: Well, that's the mystery of markets. I mean, I think, as you say, the kinds of things that we're seeing today and using as explanations for this sell-off are the kinds of things that frankly, you have been kind enough to invite me onto your program and talk about for the last many weeks. The CPI print earlier this week was certainly not a surprise. The continuing standoff between Iran and the U.S. Is with no apparent way out is not a surprise. The fact that Xi Jinping couldn't or wouldn't, to my mind, it's really hard to imagine that he really can pressure Iran to change its course any better than the United States can right now. That's not a surprise either. But these are things that happen in markets, right? They all sort of accumulate over a period of weeks and days, and then all of a sudden people kind of look at each other and go, ugh, this is really bad. And I think that's what we're seeing on a Friday afternoon.
2: Yeah. Well, what was your overall reading of the president's trip to Beijing and what it how investors should think about it, when it seems that the success was really in the fact that there was dialogue and at the very least the trade detente seems to be intact? There's clearly pushing stability in the relationship. Is that enough?
11: Well, I think it's plenty when you think back where we were last fall or even last year, where we were mounting tariffs of 100, 125% on one another, where we had actually found each other's most sensitive pressure points with the Chinese cutting off for a time access to critical minerals, and the Americans cutting off China's access to our most advanced semiconductors, and then both sides kind of backed away from that. I think the fact that this was a good summit symbolically, you know, is sort of the diplomatic equivalent of the Hippocratic Oath to do no harm. The fact that the two leaders want to play up the fact that they have a good personal relationship, that's all good. It's not going to solve the underlying structural issues that divide the two countries. But I think it also gives us now a scorecard between now and the next 129 days, which is when Xi Jinping is due to land in Washington for a bilateral summit. And we'll see whether the readouts that, you know, Ambassador Greer, President Trump, and others have given about more orders, a board of trade or a board of investment, you know, will we see those things take shape over the summer months that we can really judge this summit based on the progress that may or may not come out of it? We've seen a lot of these announcements before, particularly when the U.S. announces something and China doesn't. I think we have to be particularly skeptical.
12: Hey, Christopher, what's going on at the Fed? You see this headline today? It broke right after we came to air. The Federal Reserve Board naming Jay Powell chair pro tem. Republicans, the administration at least, are unhappy about this. Should they just name him shadow chair?
11: Well, I think he's going to be a presence on the board, but I think he's somebody who respects the institution so much that he doesn't want to overshadow, I think, Kevin Warsh's arrival. And I think he probably personally would like to be out of there as quickly as possible. He's there because of this continuing threat of an investigation that the Justice Department has said it's ready to open up again if the Inspector General finds wrongdoing. I think, you know, as you heard Lael Brainard say, Jay Powell has been an extraordinary chair through a lot of difficult times, and I think it's probably a nice honor for him. I don't think he gets a pay increase. I don't think he gets a better office. But I think it's a reflection of his defense of the institution that the institution is recognizing at this, you know, unprecedented moment.
2: And finally, Christopher, I want to ask you, we got financial disclosures for the first quarter in terms of President Trump's trading filed with the U.S. Government Office of Government Ethics yesterday. Some 3,700 trades in Q1 alone, at least $1 million in a number of stocks purchased, including NVIDIA, which, of course, can be sensitive to U.S. policy and things like export allowances. So there's some questions here about the number of trades, the companies that are involved in this, knowing it's coming against a backdrop of people who have found some incredibly lucrative, well-timed trades in things like oil futures around this war in Iran. It's all creating a question around transparency in U.S. financial markets and whether or not some people are armed with information that others simply do not have access to. Do you think that's undermining to the case for U.S. financial markets in some way?
11: Yes. I mean, it's nuts, right, that people in office are able to, and it's not really just the president, right, it's members of Congress
2: Sure.
11: That are trading maybe not inside information, but clearly advanced views of what's going on or what may come soon. And in any case, they shouldn't be trading on in companies over which, in areas which they have oversight. So I think it undermines credibility in markets. It certainly undermines credibility in government at a time when, of course, Washington is not, you know, anybody's favorite institution in the country right now. So I think it really is problematic. And I hope that at some point Congress will come to terms with this and recognize that part of the problem is on their side of the of government, but also figuring out a way to ensure that the president is much more transparent and not able to benefit financially from being in office. So certainly when I was at the White House, many of my colleagues, all of my colleagues were covered by very strict rules around this. Mm-hmm. And the fact that, you know, there have been these shortcuts, I think those need to be cut off.
2: All right, Christopher Smart, managing partner and founder of the Arbroath Group, thank you so
11: much.
2: Great
11: to be with you.
2: And joining us now for more on that and other stories we're following is our political panel, Bloomberg Politics contributor and Republican strategist Rick Davis, a partner at Stonecourt Capital, alongside Democratic strategist Jamie Jackson, founder at Vantage Global Media. Welcome to you both. There's a lot we want to speak with you about, but Rick, I would love your take, too, on this entire conversation, not just around the president's trades, but some of the trades we have seen that seem almost perfectly timed with policy announcements by the president in which people have made a lot of money. And as Christopher raised, this isn't just at the executive branch level we have these questions, but Congress, too. My question is, are we actually ever going to see anything done about it?
13: Well, you know, it's the kind of thing where outsiders who are running against the system politically are really going to get a lot of attention for this. You know, it's a classic, you know, you get to Washington, you buy into that culture, you're trading off of insider information, you're part of the back scratchers patrol. And so people who are running against incumbents this year are going to have a blast using this issue because the normal voter, you know, who isn't related to any member of Congress and getting any of that information for their trades is going to be just shocked by the fact that this kind of thing is happening in Washington.
12: And yeah, shocked. There's gambling going on here. The president purchased NVIDIA, Jamie, February 10, just a couple days before the company announced a huge deal with Meta to fill its new data centers with NVIDIA chips. He also purchased stock in Microsoft and Amazon just before the Pentagon announced deals to deploy their technology in their classified computer networks. What did Democrats do about this?
14: Well, that might explain why NVIDIA president was seen running to Alaska to meet with
12: the president
14: to go on the trip to China. I mean, I think this tracks with what we've seen coming out of this administration. I mean, for example, you have the president's son-in-law, who is very involved in negotiations with Iran, who has a lot of business dealings in the Middle East.
12: Yeah.
14: But this is a matter for Congress to conduct oversight.
12: We do have a lot of bills out there, the stock trading bans that would include the administration. Does this move it over the line?
14: I think it could, but, you know, the point has been raised that members of Congress trade as well. So there's a lot of conflicts of interest involved, but also the Office of Government Ethics. This is also a matter for them to look into as well.
2: Mm-hmm. Well, and of course, the composition of Congress could very well look a lot different after November in the midterms, and certainly so when we think about the new maps that are going to be in play, as we've seen redistricting across a number of states, including in the South, where they're writing out Democratic seats in some states completely. Jamie, I wonder how you view the Democratic response to that. Obviously, states like New York looking to make moves in 2028, but more broadly, how do you compete in that kind of changed landscape?
14: Well, the recent decisions from the Supreme Court as well as the Virginia Supreme Court have been very disheartening. I mean, that's very clear. But I think it's important to note that the Virginia Supreme Court did not make their decision based on the merits and substance of the actual maps and of the actual fairness issue that was on the ballot initiative. It was simply a matter of how the Virginia legislature went about the sequencing of the actual vote. And so I think Democrats continue to fight. As we know, this was a Republican-led redistricting arms race that started in Texas, led at the direction of the president, and Democrats continue to fight for voting power.
12: Well, it's on to South Carolina today, where the governor is apparently going to take a swing at this, Rick Davis, and try to eliminate the seat that's held by James Clyburn. This is going to be a situation not limited to this cycle, right? We're going to continue redrawing maps after November leading into 2028.
13: Oh, for sure. I mean, I don't think there's going to be much of a contest on the vote in this special session in South Carolina.
12: Yeah.
13: Vast majority of Republicans are going to eliminate that one minority-majority district that exists in South Carolina. And nobody's going to put VRA back together in anytime soon with this Supreme Court. So yes, if you think redistricting is the top line issue in politics today, wait till the next cycle. I hate to look beyond midterms, but there's absolutely reason, just like we were talking about, to have Virginia get right back in there, because they were stopped not by the fact that they didn't have merit to redistricting, but the timetable was upsetting. And that it applies to a lot of states right now. So, of course, this is a new element in political battles, is to, you know, if you don't like the ground you're given to play on, change it, you know, redistrict and see what else you can do.
2: Mm-hmm. Well, on South Carolina, just quickly, this is not just any seat we're talking about. It's Jim Clyburn's seat. Do you think he could win even in a redrawn map?
14: I do, because let's look at what we're dealing with here. We're still in this unauthorized war of choice with Iran. Inflation is at 22 levels. Gas is up. Cost of living is up. There's still a major affordability crisis in this country. And quite frankly, Republican leadership in Congress is running out of available legislative business days to get any real wins across the aisle to the American people. And so while there have been some setbacks on the Democratic side with regard to redistricting, I still think that Democrats have a fight on their hands.
12: Interesting. Rick, you are still of the mind, though, I believe, that you can, as far as this midterm cycle is concerned, even if Republicans have a 6 or 10 seat advantage on the maps, that the historical implications here in a midterm election and the story that Democrats have to tell, all of the issues that Jamie just highlighted, could still make it possible for Democrats to win the House.
13: Yeah, I think we're looking at, you know, something like a replay of 2018, where you could have in excess of, you know, 30, 35 seats switch. And when you're doing that, you look at the South Carolina example that Jamie's talking about. And let me tell you, that could be turning out to be dummy mandering. You could, like, water down enough, you know, regular Republican districts by trying to divide up, you know, Clyburn's seat, that you wind up net loss. I could see a situation where we could lose 2 seats in South Carolina while we're trying to eliminate one.
2: We just have 30 seconds left, Rick. The Louisiana primary is tomorrow. What are the odds that Bill Cassidy, the incumbent senator, can even make it to the runoff?
13: Right now, I'd say he's likely not to make it to the runoff. I mean, in all the survey data I've seen, he's coming in 3rd out of 3. It's become a referendum on him. And the other candidate,

0: we are dealing with supply issues, and so therefore fertilizer, the planting season, food security is high up there, but so too is fuel and energy. So yet again, as we had with Ukraine, the energy crisis, the food crisis, the cost of living, and that kind of fiscal space needs to be created for countries that are going to be dealing with the debt crisis. They are still repaying their debts. Inflation will result in interest rates. That will put many countries in jeopardy on the debt issue. So we're looking to find solutions here from the IMF, from the World Bank. There have been many offers of the windows and facilities that could be put at the disposal of countries. But I think at this stage, we need scale. Many countries are still recovering from the previous shocks, and some of those crises are not over yet.
1: 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I'm David Burr.
2: I'm Lisa Mateo.
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4: Let's start overseas. 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
5: sector is really propelling this deal forward.
1: Yeah, the hope is this will open up new markets and provide some additional liquidity.
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4: We got a big week coming up in politics.
1: Earnings season is underway. We're going to get some key reports.
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0: This is Balance of Power on Bloomberg TV and radio. Alongside Kaylee Lyons, I'm Joe Matthew. Washington, D.C. is home to some of the most important political deal-making in the world, but not all of it takes place at the White House or Capitol. For generations, Martin's Tavern in Georgetown has been a gathering place for presidents, lawmakers, journalists, and insiders. And last weekend got a fresh national spotlight when Saturday Night Live opened its show with a skit about the D.C. institution. So I went across town to meet with Billy Martin, the fourth Billy Martin to own and operate the restaurant, to talk about its history and its staying power.
1: When I woke up in the morning, I didn't know what had happened, but my phone had a million messages on it. I'm like, what is going on here? So it was very, very, I mean, woke up and when I saw the clip, I was just unbelievable.
0: Isn't that something? You had the Martin sign right there, though. Now, does Pete Hegseth come here as a regular, or that was just for TV?
1: I think that was for TV. Okay. Pete hasn't been here. Kavanaugh's been here, but it was a long time ago, I think, when he was going to school.
0: Oh, boy.
1: But Kash Patel has been in.
0: No kidding.
1: Yeah, he's been in. He enjoys the food here, so he's...
0: He behaved himself?
1: Absolutely.
0: Okay, so... Yeah. Martin's, of course, is an institution here in Washington, and people have been coming here long before SNL ever got it in the cold open. And I'm fascinated by the product that you sell, because you sell history just as much as you sell food, right?
1: Oh, absolutely. You know, and that's one of the things is that, you know, over the years, you know, we don't put any pictures on the walls of the famous people that come in like some restaurants will do, because we want Martin's to be a comfort zone, a

0: place where people can come and get a great meal. Mm-hmm. But as it happens, as it has, you know, over the years, many things have occurred here that has made us into sort of a great political place to come and hang out.
1: Well, it's a museum when you walk around here. I mean, elements of the New Deal were hammered out in the back cove there. There was a certain proposal made at this booth behind us?
0: Yes. John F. Kennedy proposed to Jackie Bouvier in our booth here.
1: The Rumble booth, also something that JFK used for a pretty important project.
0: Yes, we have a little seat there called the Rumble seat. It's a very interesting half booth, and couples love to sit there. I like to sit there many times by myself.
1: Okay.
0: John Kennedy drafted a lot of his inaugural speech there.
2: Ask not what your country can do for you. Ask what you can do for your country.
1: Right between them, the Nixon booth, which is not lost on us. The fact of the matter is, though, this is a neighborhood restaurant when it comes right down to it. You just happen to be in a very profound neighborhood.
0: Absolutely. And, you know, I think Martin's, we were one of the first places here. I mean, if you go back and look, when we opened after Prohibition ended, you know, Georgetown was not the neighborhood it is today. Mm-hmm. And so it's been just a great time to watch how we have grown with the neighborhood. And Georgetown is. It's a very unique neighborhood with very rich history. But it's, you know, my father used to say, Georgetown's like a pendulum. It swings up and it swings down.
1: How about that?
0: And right now, wow, Georgetown is on the major upswing.
1: Yeah.
0: It's really happening here now.
3: Well, it's just nice to have my sneaky bar here where I'm not going to run into anyone from work, because none of Trump's people like drinking as much as I do.
4: Wrong!
1: It's not just getting a pint and a meal here at Martin's. You've actually seen real politics, real policy come together in this room.
0: Oh, absolutely. This room in the dugout, back in the dugout, a lot of the New Deal was sort of formulated in there.
1: Yeah.
0: You know, and then that was in the 30s, of course, mm-hmm. when we first got open. And then as we fast forward into the 40s, we had Alger Hiss and Elizabeth Bentley, a whole spy thing going on in Martin's Tavern.
1: Wow.
0: And then in the 50s, we had the Chief Justices coming down debating or discussing Brown versus the Board of Education.
1: Wow.
0: It was just, you know, so many fun events have happened over the years.
1: Yeah, well, that really underscores the history of the place beyond its age.
0: Exactly.
1: And you're still making history now.
0: Absolutely.
1: Is that right?
0: Yeah, we are. You know, we did SNL came in and used our tavern for a skit.
1: Yeah.
0: What more can you ask for? Just so many fun things have happened.
1: Fantastic.
5: Does this bar take care?
6: They do take cash, by the way. And huge thanks to Billy Martin. Can you imagine the fourth Billy Martin to run that establishment and his whole team down there? They're great people. And I can't believe he missed SNL live. He woke up to it the next morning.
7: Yeah, pretty incredible. I want to know what the actual number of texts on his phone was. It had to be in the hundreds, I would imagine.
6: It's never a great feeling when you wake up and see that 100 people tried to call you. It's usually not going to be good news. For him, it was pretty great.
7: Definitely. You going to Martin? It's a Friday night. You going to Martin's after the show?
6: Yeah, let's go right now. I'd say we do that, because we've got a big trip to prepare for next week.
7: We do.
6: All packed up?
7: Yeah, we're heading to Atlanta next week. It's primary day on Tuesday in Georgia, and we're going to have that covered for you with special coverage Monday through Wednesday. Obviously, a number of races that we're focused on, including what has turned out to be a pretty messy Republican Senate primary, as they're looking for a challenger to the incumbent Democrat, John Ossoff.
6: That's right. He's going to be all on his own on Tuesday night, trying to figure out who he'll be running against. And, of course, on the gubernatorial side, it's a lot of names, some of them familiar, that we'll be telling you about. And we've got a Trump endorsement on the line in that race as well.
7: Yeah.
6: But we'll talk more broadly about the economic themes right now in the city of Atlanta. We'll be joined by Atlanta's mayor and try to get you prepared for a number of other primaries that will be taking place on Tuesday night. So it's just part of our coverage here at the outset of this primary season that you'll be able to get used to between now and November. A lot of themes we talk about every day here in Washington. We'll take them on the road.
7: Yep, including redistricting, for example. Right. Georgia didn't pursue it for this year, but they are going to take it up in 2028. So that's something that we'll be digging into as well. So make sure to join us for that coverage.
6: Thank you for joining us on Balance of Power. We survived another week, and we're heading for another big one here. Alongside Kaylee Lyons, I'm Joe Matthew. Have a great weekend, and we'll see you in Atlanta. This is Bloomberg.
8: At 9:30 a.m., the market tells you what it's really thinking.
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5: When I visited Fernandez at IMAX's headquarters outside Toronto, we went to the facility where IMAX designs and maintains its cameras. The latest next-gen equipment was out with directors on filmed for IMAX sets, but there was still plenty of cool gear on view.
6: As the head of the finance department, do you look at all the things in this room and think, this costs that amount of money, this costs that amount of money?
7: Thankfully, no. I don't. When I think about cameras in general and what we, you know, when we first, I'll give you a really prime example, the film cameras. When you thought about it, okay, are we building two? Are we building four? Are you building eight, right? And that's where I start to think about, well, what makes the most sense from a return perspective? Because yes, Nolan wants the cameras, but how many other filmmakers out there use the film cameras? The lens that I look at it through is essentially, how many do we build and in what way? Because the one thing is we are going to invest to build it right and to build it for longevity, but do you need 10 of them? No. Building four, that was the right number. And do we potentially want to build a couple more? Maybe a couple more, but I don't think we need 10 because they won't always be in use all the time.
6: I imagine that at different points you need to tell people no. What's that process like for you?
7: Oh yeah, it's a key role in the CFO position. It is a word that most people are used to and yet they still think you're not going to say it.
8: 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I'm David Gura.
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12: The sector is really propelling this deal forward.
8: Yeah, the hope is this will open up new markets and provide some additional liquidity.
12: Of course, now they're going to have competitors.
13: We got a big week coming up in politics.
8: Earnings season is underway. We're going to get some key reports.
14: Everything you need to know before the markets open on Monday.
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17: Sorry.
16: Hello there. Just wanted to say, Primer is back.
17: Oh-ho.
16: We've been scouring the frontiers of science and technology to help explain the difference between the next gold rush and whatever this thing is. And in season two, we're upping the stakes. More danger.
18: Now that is some high-grade uranium mineralization.
19: We used to have a stable climate on this Earth. Right now, we do not.
16: More science.
20: We're pushing the envelope of technology in multiple directions. Software, hardware, chemistry, physics.
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16: And more CEOs that can nail the photo shoot.
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16: And yes, we will be talking about AI.
24: There is a lot of humanoid hype out there.
16: But our future doesn't run on hype. It runs on innovation. 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
25: 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I'm Sherianne in Seoul, and this is Bloomberg.

0: This is Wall Street Week. I'm David Westin, bringing you stories of capitalism. The AI race isn't just among companies and countries to get there first. It's also a contest between scientific discovery and making a whole lot of money. And Demis Hassabis is trying to win at both. Plus, if we don't watch out, China will end up beating the U.S. in AI by winning the race to bring new power online, including through a dramatic increase in renewables. And even as some governments are trying to attract new business and wealth through favorable taxes, others are going the other way, which has led to a nasty public spat between Ken Griffin and New York's Mayor Mamdani. But we begin with the war in Iran, which seems far from over despite President Trump's wishes. But so far, the war hasn't really bothered the debt and equity markets all that much. Bridgewater founder Ray Dalio has spent a career making long-term investments based on his understanding of the geopolitics and the politics of great economic powers like the U.S. being challenged by others.
1: Follow the cash. Follow the money. Okay? There's a reaction like wars are bad, and wars are bad. But the reality is markets trade as the present value of future cash flows by and large. And so if you've got the cash, follow the cash. So what's happening in the way of changes, what it means for energy in Asia, or what it means here and for our cash flows, but the markets are trading on the basis of the cash flow. So when we came into this period of time, there was a reaction before we had the earnings reports, where there was a reaction that this is a scary thing. Quite often markets will sell off at that time. They did sell off. And then we had great earnings estimates. And the reported earnings were much greater than the actual earnings. So follow the money, okay? At the end of the day, you're exchanging a lump sum payment for a future cash flow, and that's what matters.
0: What about those longer term trends? I mean, tectonic plates, as they were, shifting, whether it's monetary, whether it's financial, whether it's geopolitical. How does the war in Iran fit into those sort of long term shifts?
1: Yeah, it's interesting. If you look at the markets, Pearl Harbor comes, imagine that. And you see not much effects, initial effect, and then you see the cash flows mattering. But over the period of time, it depends. There are the winners, there are the losers, and there are the neutral countries, okay? Economically, the winners still experience the cost of the war, the debt, like the British Empire had the debt and had its consequences. The losers of the war get wiped out. You change all orders. You change the domestic political order, the international order, the monetary order, and almost everything. The winners are the neutral countries because they profit during the war. The United States made a lot of money in both World War I and World War II in the time when that wasn't in the wars. And then it accumulated a lot of gold and so on, and then it entered the period late. So the neutral countries are the ones that end up not being disrupted and end up doing the best.
0: I'm not even sure what it means for the U.S. to win the war in Iran right now.
1: But I think it's clear.
0: Tell me.
1: Okay. The world is looking at, will Iran have this control the Strait of Hormuz? Will it retain the uranium, the nuclear, and will it also have the power through the missiles and others to inflict harm? Will the United States have the power to fight the war? In other words, with politics and Americans with gas prices and cost of living, we now have a situation where the world is looking at this and defining it. Does the United States have the capacity to win the war? And this has huge implications because it means, for countries, it means alliances. Why do they have the bases there? The United States has about 750 bases in about 80 countries. And those bases are largely there under the assumption that the United States will turn up and defend them. Right now, that perception is changing. So I think winning the war is clear. Iran is perceived as a middle power, not a great power, and can the United States win it or not? And this is now having a big effect in when I go around the world, like in Asia. You know, the United States it has been viewed as a countervailing force relative to China. Okay, now it's believed that, the United States cannot be relied on to fight that war, will not be there with those bases. And this is changing relationships with China, too. You're seeing a number of leaders go up to China and essentially have relations, but it's like the tribute system. But also in the region, there's the recognition, in their view, that there is an environment where the countries in the region have to recognize and respect that power. And so now you're seeing that happen. That tribute system is not a oppressive controlling system. It's much more like there's the more powerful have an obligation to behave well with the less powerful, and the less powerful have an obligation to recognize the more powerful, and they should operate in a harmonious way.
2: You say that as far as we can tell, you can tell, the Chinese by and large think they're doing pretty well in the rivalry with the United States right now.
1: China Inc. is making a ton of money. In other words, if you look at the amount of money that they are making through their export earnings and the amount of financial assets that they've accumulated and are accumulating, it's huge. So one talks a lot about trade, but you have to look about money and the quantity of money and their earnings and their raising of living standards and how they're competing in various areas, certainly AI, but robotics and a number of areas, you would have to say that they are doing very well.
2: We say the post-World War II order imposed largely by the U.S. is breaking down. Would you say China has a substantial say, if not dictating, the next world order?
1: Yes, of course. But that doesn't mean, I think you said it well, and not dictating. I think that there will be an evolution. And I think that China's rise in relative power that we're talking about is creating a situation that they will create a tribute system type of system. And what's important and actually practical about that is it recognizes that there are differences in power. Okay, the system that we went through, a tiny country in the United Nations could have the same vote as a huge country, and it wasn't a practical system. So I think you're going to see it evolve in that region as being a tribute system type of system. I think increasingly we're going to see that in the world. I don't expect China to be an aggressive military power. Mm-hmm. I think that they, you will see economically, Chinese companies competing in the world, you're going to see an acceleration of that. The use of the renminbi as a world currency, you're going to see an acceleration of that. It won't replace the dollar quickly, but it's going to grow quickly for transactions. So you're going to see that kind of operation. You're going to see in negotiations, you're going to see that you will not be able to push around China, that there will it will be a force.
2: What does this mean for investors such as you? I mean, investments are made against an order of some sort. There's a predictability. You have contracts. You can enforce them. If, in fact, there's a breakdown of the world order, what does that say to investors?
1: I think first of all, when we think of investing, we have to think of what is investing for. And it's our total life, not just making the most money. So they have to think about diversification very well, right? In other words, they have to think about we're now in a turbulent time. And that means, for example, the value of money could be a risk. What currency is it going to be in? So and how do you diversify? So, for example, now as we have AI having a big effect, it's a fantastic technology that's like going to have big revolutionary effects. If we look in history of such cases, What we can see is then it also can create bubbles. Also, liquidity is very valuable in a very rapidly changing world because uncertainty is so great. Look at the difference in SaaS stocks, by way of example, right? So who would guess? Who could know? And so liquidity is very valuable. That's right. Diversification is very valuable. And when I say diversification, I do include gold in that, in terms of money, because we do have a question mark in terms of money. These are not tactical moves. In other words, I don't think that the average man should be moving in and out based on what I say or what others say. They should have a strategic asset allocation mix that they by and large stick to that has the best reward to risk ratio.
2: Coming up, what happens when the world of scientific discovery runs up against the need for hundreds of billions of dollars? The story of Demis Hassabis of DeepMind next.

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1: Banning season begins. 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
0: Bloomberg is first to break the numbers.
2: Netflix here crossing the terminal.
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9: We are dealing with supply issues, and so therefore fertilizer, the planting season, food security is high up there, but so too is fuel and energy. So yet again, as we had with Ukraine, the energy crisis, the food crisis, the cost of living, and that kind of fiscal space needs to be created for countries that are going to be dealing with the debt crisis. They are still repaying their debts. Inflation will result in interest rates. That will put many countries in jeopardy on the debt issue. So we're looking to find solutions here from the IMF, from the World Bank. There have been many offers of the windows and facilities that could be put at the disposal of countries. But I think at this stage, we need scale. Many countries are still recovering from the previous shocks, and some of those crises are not over yet.
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11: In case you missed it, on the opening trade.
12: Our revenue has now hit $30 billion in run rate, and we're seeing really significant demand. Customers like Spotify, Lovable, for example, that are really using and harnessing the power of the technology. 2 months ago, we had 500 customers that were spending over $1 million with us. That's doubled in size just in the last 2 months. So we're really seeing a lot of amazing growth.
11: Don't miss the opening trade, live every weekday.
13: This is a story about passion and profits. The quest for scientific discovery often begins with curiosity, but money and power can follow closely behind. We saw it with the printing press, the nuclear bomb, and now we're seeing it with artificial intelligence. When a technology becomes powerful enough to change the course of humanity, who should benefit most from it? And who has the power to control it?
14: Maybe Demisasabis turns out to be the Robert Oppenheimer of the 21st century. Somebody who, you know, leads a project like the Manhattan Project, brings into the world an incredible technology. It's a massive scientific achievement and it's dangerous. And I think the builders of the technology, including Demis, as I got to know him, had that same thought.
13: Sebastian Mallaby is a senior fellow at the Council on Foreign Relations and the author most recently of The Infinity Machine. His book chronicles the rise of artificial intelligence through the lens of one of its key players, Demis Hassabis, a Nobel laureate and the co-founder of Google's AI lab, DeepMind.
14: Right from the start, they were thinking, you know, the Manhattan Project was both good and bad, and probably going to be the same with AI, and we have to be careful. And so right at the beginning of DeepMind's story, Demis Hassabis meets his scientific co-founder, Shane Legg, at an AI safety lecture in London, and this is 17 years ago. You know, again, the nuclear analogy is instructive. We have a nuclear non-proliferation treaty for nuclear weapons. It's not completely airtight, but it's better than nothing. And that's what we're going to need to have with artificial intelligence.
13: To get there, some believe that we might need a wake-up call. That's what Nobel laureate Geoffrey Hinton told us late last year here on Wall Street Week.
15: Some people say that our best hope is to have AI

0: to take over and fail. We need something to really scare the shit out of us. Something like Chernobyl for AI. I'm not sure I agree with that, but that's certainly a possibility. We need something to make people pay more attention and put more resources. So at present, the big companies aren't going to put like a third of their resources into figuring out how to make it safe. But if it tried to take over and only just failed, maybe they would.
1: Even without an AI uprising, Malaby thinks policymakers have become more aware of the technology's risks, especially in the wake of Anthropic's Mythos rollout.
2: Mythos is a dangerous point because already, you know, the US Treasury Secretary, the Fed chairman have told the banks, listen, your bank accounts are going to be emptied if you don't protect yourself against these systems. So we've had hints of Cuban Missile Crisis already. I would point out to Jeff Hinton, who I like very much, that, you know, before the Nuclear Non-Proliferation Treaty in the 60s, there was the 1950s. And in the 1950s, that's when the IAEA to track all the nuclear material was created. In 1956, it was negotiated. So, you know, that was actually ahead of the Cuban Missile Crisis.
1: Whatever the outcome is for AI, Malaby thinks it will be shaped by the people who create and control it, and their individual personalities and motivations.
2: And in Demis Hassabis's case, you know, he's building something which he himself says is dangerous, right? Why do you do that? What makes you want to do it? And the answer in his case is scientific curiosity. He is so burningly determined to understand what he calls the fabric of reality, that he expresses that ambition in spiritual language, that to understand nature is to become closer to God.
1: For others, Malaby says, it's the ambition for money or power.
2: I think if you look at the other end of the spectrum, you look at Mark Zuckerberg, for him, it's always been really commercial, right? He wants AI because it will make Instagram and Facebook be more compelling, maybe more addictive. That's what he's motivated by. I think Elon Musk just wants to be the greatest industrialist of all time, so he wants to do it for that reason. Sam Altman is kind of opportunistically riding again something that will make him powerful. This is a man who thought of running for governor of California, is rumored to have thought of a presidential run. So he wants power.
1: But whether it's power or money or scientific achievement that motivates the world's AI titans, they all have at least one thing in common: the drive to be number one.
2: I remember going to see Demis right after the launch of ChatGPT at the end of 2022. And of course, this was the moment when DeepMind and Demis Hassabis had been the leaders in global AI without dispute for, you know, a decade. And all of a sudden, this upstart in California, Sam Altman, drops this model, it goes viral, and Demis is no longer the leader. So I go see him and I say, well, how do you feel about this? And he says, Sebastian, they've parked their tanks on the lawn. This is war. You could see that competitive fury in his eyes. And yes, I think most complicated human beings have more than one personality inside them. And in Demis's case, there is the scientist, there is also the furious competitor.
3: There's also the enormous need for money, for capital to compete, for compute, but also for the talent that comes across in your book about how much it costs to really get some of these scientists to come work with you. Does that necessarily take it out of the science and make it fundamentally a commercial phenomenon?
2: Well, it's definitely a commercial phenomenon, and we just saw in the results this week from all the big tech firms that they've expanded what they say they're going to spend on the computing chips, the infrastructure that they need. This is just going from extremely big to crazy big. So you're totally right, it's commercial, and we can't escape that. But it could also be scientific, right? That you could have both at the same time. And for what it's worth, you know, Demis's view is that the future path to, you know, the kind of AI that can unlock all of science is through these large language models. There's no alternative path where you go in some totally parallel route. So we're going to build these large language models. They're going to get better and better. They're going to become more agentic, where they actually take actions. They're going to understand the physical world, that spatial intelligence. And then from there, it will get into, you know, the ultimate test, which is, supposing you trained an AI and you told it everything that people knew in 1911, could it then invent by itself general relativity?
1: The tension between the science and the business of AI has come to a head in the ongoing trial between Elon Musk and OpenAI. At the center of the trial is a debate over who should control the ChatGPT creator, And the outcome could shake up the corporate models that have underpinned the tech industry's explosive AI growth.
3: As of right now, as we speak, it's something like $725 billion this year from the big investors. How does that pencil out?
2: I mean, fundamentally, what we've got at the moment is an A-plus technology with a C-minus business model. And the purpose of capital markets is to bridge from today, when the technology is great but you're not making money, to some, you know, beautiful future when finally you figure out the business model and you do make money. But I think we're running an experiment in the limits of that capital market function, because the capital markets are not infinitely deep. So when you have OpenAI, which was spending money like completely crazy and was not attached to one hyperscaler, deep-pocketed balance sheet, you know, that was extremely precarious, is extremely precarious. I said 3 months ago that I thought there was a 50-50 chance that OpenAI would go bust. Basically, I mean, it would be absorbed by another company. And I still believe that, that by the summer of next year, there's a half chance that it just runs out of its ability to raise money, has to sell itself.
3: And that's where the hyperscalers are now all created equal. Because in a Google, they can say, we're making up more money on search, and maybe Genius as well. We've got some revenue coming in for this. And Amazon can say, we certainly have the cloud that's helping a lot. Then you get to a Meta. It's not quite so clear what they have to support this investment.
2: Right, right. And they just seem to be quite clumsy about translating all the money they spend on AI into actual AI results. And we'll see how this plays out. But there was this moment last year in 2025 when they were doing record expenditures on the signing bonuses of AI scientists, because basically they didn't have much of a team. And the only way they could get a team coming from behind was to just 10x people's salary. And so, you know, all the other labs were going nuts. I actually witnessed the head of one of the other companies, you know, pretty much yelling at the Meta person, saying, you know, you're draining all our talent. You guys are, you know, completely useless. You're never going to build a system that's really powerful because you're hopeless, but you're taking our good people away, and then the Chinese will overtake us, and then they'll kill us. It's pretty extreme.
1: If throwing money at a problem is the clumsy solution, and often not the right one, what business model both contains ambition and allows science to flourish? Mallaby says some of the big players have tried through their corporate structures, though none has yet proven effective.
2: You know, all of the top three labs have experimented with these governance ideas. And in fact, in my research for this book, I found out about a thing called Project Mario, which was secret hitherto. But Project Mario was essentially Demis Hassabis saying, I need safety governance, I need a kind of non-profit board which will oversee the powerful AI when I get it. And we can't just have the corporate board of Google deciding how it gets rolled out. That's not democratically legitimate, that's not good for humanity. We need that non-profit structure to be grafted onto Google. So he spent 3 years fighting about that. As we know, in OpenAI, more in the public domain, they began as a non-profit, and then they grafted on a for-profit later. Anthropic has its own version of this kind of hybrid for-profit, non-profit. But the harsh reality is, as you said earlier, you know, this is an extremely expensive technology to build. And so the for-profit capital raising kind of red in tooth and claw capitalist thing is going to dominate, because you need money all the time.
3: Is there anything the government can and should be doing now on the safety front?
2: So there are three things. The first thing is, we already have a national AI sort of security monitoring body, but it doesn't have enough resources, it doesn't have the power to veto a model before it's released. We should have one which is like the Food and Drug Administration, which is properly resourced, it has expert staff, and if the drug is not safe or efficacious, you can ban the release, right? AI is just as dangerous as drugs, so we should have an FDA for AI. Second thing we should do is we should divert more money from just building the model stronger to alignment research, where you align the model with human priorities. That's a whole field of engineering. It's getting some resources at the moment, but, you know, obviously it's not in the commercial interest of the companies to invest too much in that. So public policy needs to support the public good of AI alignment. And the third thing is on the international front, because like it or not, the Chinese have very good AI models. So unless we bind in China and other countries like France, which has the AI lab Mistral, and other places, we need everybody to acknowledge, just like we did in the nuclear age, that this is dangerous if it proliferates into the hands of terrorists and so forth. And so we should all come together with agreed, joint, common safety standards. Otherwise, if just one country is safe and the other ones aren't, we haven't made humanity any safer.
1: The invention of the atomic bomb gave humanity a stark warning. It's up to humans to safeguard against technology of immense power endangering us all. And as the AI battle rages all around us, maybe we can take some lessons from that earlier arms race to limit the potential damage from the next one. Up next, the U.S. is in a race with China to develop AI, but who wins may depend less on the models and chips than it does on how we go about finding the power for all that AI needs.

0: at any point in your tennis career did you say, I've had enough and I'm just going to retire at the top? You ever worry about that problem, staying too long?
1: It's a great question, and it's one that I think every athlete finds a different answer to. Mine came a little bit later than when I would have liked. I think stubbornness was a great quality that shaped a lot of my victories, but in the end of my career, I think it became a flaw because I was so stubborn to get healthy, for my shoulder to recover. I was also at an age where just my body didn't recover as quickly. And so for a year or two, that stubbornness got in the way of other great things in my life.
0: What would you say is the thing you're most proud of having done as a tennis player? Was it winning Wimbledon? What was the highlight of your tennis career?
1: I'd say consistency. I think consistency is, you can have results and they could, you know, come at different various times in your career, but I was consistent for many years. And you have to show up. You don't just show up to play first round of the finals, but you have to show up for press conferences after, before every match, before every tournament. And just the consistency and the mental wear and tear of showing up week in, week out. So I felt like I consistently showed up for my team, for my sponsors. As I look back, I'm proud of that.
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2: Morgan Stanley's Wilson says Iran is unlikely to dent bullish view. 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
13: What other calls do you have for us, just 30 seconds, that this market's getting wrong in your crystal ball that we should look at?
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14: This is a story about taking your eye off the ball. Since President Trump came to office the first time, he's been focused on the economic and national security risks posed by one country in particular.
15: Did you say China?
16: China?
17: China!
16: We were losing to China. We want to beat China.
15: We're leading China.
14: In his second term, President Trump has focused on AI as a key area of competition between the two countries, and specifically the chips needed to drive all those large language models.
16: China and other countries are racing to catch up to America having to do with AI, and we're not going to let them do it. We have the great chips, we have the great everything, and we're going to be fighting them in a very friendly fashion.
14: But while the U.S. is doing what it can to protect its lead in the computer race, there's another contest that it may be losing, the battle to make sure we have the power we need to drive all that AI we're developing.
18: It's fascinating because when you look at AI, there's a huge energy need for the data centers.
14: We all know Hank Paulson from his time running Goldman Sachs and then leading us through the great financial crisis as Treasury Secretary. But he's also devoted much of his career to climate issues and helped lead Goldman Sachs to China over 30 years ago.
18: We have one big advantage on China in the sense that we're energy independent, right? And they aren't. But we have a shortage of electricity in this country. The demand is much greater than the supply, and it's growing. And so we have a shortage of electricity to power data centers. China, on the other hand, they're investing massively in coal and a lot of things I wouldn't like them to be investing in, but they are investing big time in renewables, solar and wind. They have more renewables than Europe, the UK, the US combined. They're gonna have half their energy from renewables. So they've got plenty of electricity. Meanwhile, in our country, utilities can't meet the demand. Electricity prices are spiking up, so ratepayers are putting up their hands and say, no more, at the same time we need the electricity. And so the interesting thing If you look at the U.S., all of our electricity, essentially new electricity, the last couple of years has come from solar and wind. At the same time, the administration is restraining it. So again, I would say that we are ahead of China when it comes to AI. They're investing massively. But I got to tell you, the biggest potential drag we have is not having enough electricity to power our data centers.
14: Are we disadvantaging ourselves?
5: I think we are.
14: Former U.S. Ambassador to China Nick Burns saw the unprecedented scale of China's energy investment firsthand.
5: I used to travel a lot by train in China because you can see a lot more of the country, you can talk to people. The degree to which China is building transmission lines all across the country, and I visited 26 of the provinces, even out to the west, it's staggering. The degree to which they're now controlling the global supply chain in electric vehicles, in lithium batteries, in solar panels, in wind power, they are the world leaders in this, and I think that the United States should be making a similar effort. You know, maybe it's not as cost effective now, but we have to think out to the 2030s and 2040s. And I do think, as we consider this big challenge of how do we compete with China and yet not get into a war with China, we have to start planning more long term as they are doing.
14: The numbers bear out what Hank Paulson and Nick Burns have seen on the ground in China. Since 2021, in just 5 short years, it has added more power capacity across all energy technologies than the United States has built in its entire history. And that gap is only growing. Over the next 5 years, China plans to add more than 3.4 terawatts of energy generation capacity, nearly 6 times as much as the U.S.
7: They've been developing their electric grid at a rate that is extraordinary.
14: Elizabeth Economy, a China policy expert and senior fellow at the Hoover Institution, says there will be a high cost to falling farther behind.
7: China has made a big bet on renewables and clean energy more broadly. This past year, for the very first time, it has more power generation capacity in clean energy than it does in fossil fuel energy. And they're not the only ones. Europeans are following suit, but we clearly are moving in the opposite direction, sort of all in on fossil fuels. I think it's important to understand that the bet from the Chinese side is not necessarily just about the health of the Chinese people or the Chinese environment. This is a real economic play for them. You know, they are cognizant of the fact that by 2035, the clean energy market is estimated to be globally as big as $7 trillion, and they want to command that market. So they have spent a lot of time over the past several years investing very heavily in renewables. You know, last year, $1 trillion in renewable investments. And as a result, they've seen their exports of EVs skyrocket, 80% increase in 2025, 40% for battery exports, 20% for solar panels. This is a real moneymaker. So I think for the Chinese, as they look out, clean energy is green, right? It's green for the environment and, you know, it's green for money.
12: You make a really interesting point that this has been going on for several years. President Xi did not just wake up yesterday and say, let's have a lot of renewables for AI. It started before really there was the big push for AI. How much of this is pure commerce rather than development of AI and competition in AI?
7: I mean, on the energy side of it, I think the AI is very late to the game. I mean, the Chinese have been beginning with renewables, beginning in the late 1980s, early 1990s, they were already inviting Western firms in for wind turbines and solar panels and saying, sure, we'll give you access to the Chinese market. Now you just give us some of your advanced technology or set up an R&D center, or sometimes they might just illegally appropriate the technology. But, you know, 1 5-year plan after another, renewables have been part of the Chinese plan. And you're right, exactly. Xi Jinping did not wake up, you know, one day and say, oh, this really matters.
14: Though China's push into renewables may not have been intended for AI, that's where it could matter most. In the U.S., power demand is exploding, with consumption from data centers alone expected to triple by 2035, putting even more pressure on a grid already under strain. But instead of racing to close the gap with renewable alternatives, the U.S. is pulling back from a sector China increasingly dominates, accounting for roughly 80% of global technology production in solar and battery tech, and more than 70% in wind.
12: This enormous development of renewables in China didn't come free.
17: They had to spend some money to do it. If the United States wanted to get back in this game and compete on the renewable part, does it have the capacity? How much money is involved? How much money has the Chinese government really put into this?
7: I mean, at this point, it's easily over $1 trillion. It's been billions of dollars every year. And as I mentioned, $1 trillion, you know, just last year in clean energy investments. So there's not a way that we're going to compete across this spectrum of technologies, you know, solar, wind, nuclear. We're just not going to be able to do that at this point, even in EVs, right? China's exports were worth about $76 billion last year. Ours, somewhere around $3 to $4 billion. I mean, don't forget, they're also a country of 1.4 billion people. So roughly 3.5, 4 times as large as we are. So that capacity is much greater as well. But could we get back in the game? I think that was the point of the Biden administration's Inflation Reduction Act, right? It was a mix of subsidies and tax incentives. It attracted an enormous amount of foreign investment. So it had, I think, a lot of potential to reboot the clean energy sector in the United States. But, you know, the Trump administration is not that interested in the clean energy, in the renewable sector. And so, you know, we saw that they rolled back probably 95% of the Inflation Reduction Act.
17: Can the markets make up a good part of the difference? By that, I mean this. Instead of the government giving subsidies or tax breaks, incentives on renewables, is it possible the market will take over and say it's just cheaper to get energy from some of the renewables?
7: Well, I think there's always a hurdle, right, when you're introducing a new technology that you have to, it has to, you have to get over. And that is where the government subsidies or incentives, you know, can play an important role. I mean, we see that now with rare earths. And I think the Trump administration has come around to appreciate, right, that if you're going to compete with China, you're going to have to adopt some elements of their playbook, right? You're going to have to invest. You're going to have a secure market, you know, for the new investment, for the new technology that you're developing, right? Because you have to get it over the hurdle from the innovation to the manufacturing to the, you know, deployment and export. And I think that's the full life cycle of new technologies that China has created, its playbook. And we don't really have a playbook that can compete without a little more government intervention than we've typically been comfortable with.
17: The U.S. and China may be competing hard on AI, and the U.S. may have taken its eye off the ball on energy that's critical in that competition. But there's at least one area where they may find common ground, agreeing on rules to make sure that all this AI being built and powered is as safe as possible. Do we need to work with China on safety for AI?
18: Yeah, obviously we do. It's some time. But right now, they're an adversary when it comes to military and security. So I think we're going to be forced to do it when we start seeing accidents and bad things happen. And I just want to make sure we're in the lead when we get to that point. I really do. And I take a step further and say, when President Trump and Xi meet, it's going to be the first of, I hope, you know, 4 summit meetings. And I'm hoping right now there is, you know, we got a trade deficit, but we've got a trust deficit big. And I want to close that trust deficit because we need to figure out how we can compete and work together at the same time. And if we don't, the world is going to be a much more dangerous and less prosperous place. So again, I view, and I think a positive is

0: I really do believe President Trump wants to find a way to work with China, and I hope that the Chinese feel the same way.
1: Coming up, don't tax you, don't tax me, tax that guy behind the tree. But what if that guy is Ken Griffin?

0: season is here.
1: Banning season begins. Let's get right to it.
0: Bloomberg is first to break the numbers.
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8: I think the biggest risk continues to be that inflation gets imported around the world again.
0: Continuing coverage on Bloomberg. U.S. jobs numbers are released. Bloomberg has the report under surveillance with crucial data and expert analysis at terminal speed. Nobody covers jobs day like Bloomberg.
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10: We're leading this from the top, and we are setting this forth as really our aspiration, our mission as a firm to be leaders, maybe not so much in developing technologies, but in applying them to enterprise-wide change, to how we run our business, to how we make investment decisions.
11: What do you think are some of the biggest ways that investors might get this wrong?
10: 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And so what do I want to change? What do I want to improve? What new model do I want to create, and then kind of work back from there. Second is, of course, the implications that will be there for labor, because so much of the power of it right now is in automating tasks that are quite labor intensive or data and knowledge intensive. And so there has to be a lot of thought through what's the new talent paradigm look like? How do you want to change roles?
9: Don't miss Bloomberg Deals live every week.
0: Welcome to the world of decentralized finance. Bloomberg is covering all things crypto, the people, the transactions, and the technology. Bloomberg Crypto, Tuesdays only on Bloomberg.
12: This is a story about balancing the books. Faced with putting together his first budget, New York City's Mayor Mamdani managed to pick a nasty and very public fight with one of the biggest names on Wall Street. Ken Griffin. New York City has long been known as the City of Opportunity, home of the Statue of Liberty, Broadway, and Wall Street. It's also home to the highest number of billionaires anywhere in the world. The city's new mayor thinks they might be able to help him with his budget problem.
13: When I ran for mayor, I said I was going to tax the rich. Well, today, we're taxing the rich.
12: In April, New York City Mayor Zoran Mamdani stood in front of a penthouse on Billionaires Row, a penthouse owned by Citadel CEO Ken Griffin, and made him the poster child for a proposed so-called pied-à-terre tax on second homes in the city with an assessed value of $5 million or more.
13: This tax will raise at least $500 million directly for the city.
12: The move triggered some of the other Wall Street leaders to come to Griffin's defense.
14: If your goal is to make New York City kind of financially solvent, what you don't want to do is drive out the Ken Griffins of the world. Wall Street and the tax revenues from Wall

0: night because nobody actually lives there. I do think tone matters, and just out there painting billionaires as evil is really dumb, given that 1% of New York City taxpayers account for 47% of the personal income tax paid in New York City. A bunch of billionaires went down to Florida during COVID, and that has real budgetary impacts on New York. We should be rolling out a welcome mat for every rich person who wants to live, invest here, and we're already a very high tax city, depending on how you measure it, probably the highest tax burden of any city in the country. But there's something unique about New York. I tell my rich friends who are thinking of moving, the whole point of being rich is you can live where you want to live.
1: Imposing new taxes on their property may not be the best way to attract wealthy residents, but Steve Fulop, the head of Partnership for New York City and the former mayor of Jersey City, has even deeper concerns.
2: I think that there is a bigger message with regards to the Ken Griffin conversation, okay? It's not great that he was highlighted in that way. And in this environment where you have people being the targets of political violence, CEOs being assassinated, it's inappropriate. And that's been covered fairly extensively.
1: Whether it was smart to target a specific Wall Street CEO like Ken Griffin or not, the fact remains that New York City has struggled with years of budget shortfalls. Mamdani's new proposal promises to balance the city's budget, at least in the short term, despite inheriting a $12 billion deficit, but only with that pied à terre tax included.
0: It's about the size of the budget. New York, if it were a state, it would be the 13th largest state by population. It would be the third largest state by budget. So he's looking at some real budget cuts. And that, of course, affects the unions that were among his biggest supporters. He wants to spend more money as a democratic socialist. So he's sort of caught between a rock and a hard place.
1: The challenge facing Mamdani is made more complicated by the structure of the tax system. Property taxes are the single biggest source of revenue for New York City, accounting for more than 30% of its budget. But those taxes hit residents in very different ways. As an example, even though single-family homes have the highest nominal tax rate, caps on assessment mean they pay the lowest effective rate, putting most of the burden on apartment buildings, condos, and commercial property owners.
0: There are weird anomalies in which someone who is grandfathered into an older building but very expensive apartment on Park Avenue is paying a much lower tax rate than a blue-collar person out in one of the outer boroughs, right?
3: It's a very different burden on those owners, the middle-class family in Queens versus the billionaire on Central Park South. So you have to come up with some type of other structure. I think the pied à terre tax is a fair idea. A lot of cities.
1: Ruth Culp Haber is a partner at commercial real estate firm Wharton Property Advisors. For her, the issue isn't so much the idea of a new real estate tax, it's more a matter of how Mayor Mamdani is going about it.
3: To take for granted an owner such as Ken Griffin, who has contributed in the form of his company, it's going to be 25,000 jobs before he's done, and hundreds of millions to hospitals and museums. I mean, this is a guy we want here, you know, and we don't want to antagonize him in any way. Citadel alone has paid tens of millions in taxes. Yes, their employees make a lot of money, and I can understand how some people have a problem with that.
1: Citadel has about 1,300 employees in the city, and Griffin is now saying he'll move at least some of them to Miami and take another look at a huge new office tower on Park Avenue.
3: Not only has he committed to a 60% ownership of this development, but he's committed to being the anchor tenant, meaning he's going to take like half the space in the building. This is a major commitment. If he pulls out from that, the message that is going to go out literally to the world is New York is not a good place to do business. It would be a disaster.
1: This wouldn't be the first time Griffin made good on a promise like that. Citadel once employed more than 1,000 employees in its 50,000 square foot office building in Chicago.
3: We need to look to history and what happened in 2022 with Ken Griffin in Chicago, with Governor Pritzker. And Ken Griffin was building his business in Chicago. There was politics got involved. Ken Griffin wasn't

0: unhappy about the crime situation in Chicago, and he left.
1: Thus far, most of what we've heard about to address the budget gap has been about raising more revenue. But Fulop thinks it's not fundamentally a question of how much the city is taking in.
2: I think at the core of the problem is that you have a spending problem and less of a revenue problem. And that's what we try to kind of hammer home repeatedly.
3: Where did New York City go in the wrong direction with their budget? There was a time not too long ago that they had balanced budgets.
2: Yeah.
3: They were doing okay. Is it because the spending just grew too much, or did the growth of the overall economy slow down?
2: I mean, look, it's complicated because you have a lot of things simultaneously happening. So you had costs, COVID, go through the roof. You have tariffs. You have wages and union contracts that have increased fairly significantly. You've had very progressive mayors that have layered on additional social service. So all those things kind of come together. But a pragmatic person would look at it and say, the city budget has grown significantly faster than the rate of inflation, and that is a question mark on why. But putting that aside for a second, what we've tried to say is we should be thoughtful about the program overall and whether it achieves the outcome that you want to achieve.
3: If the pied-à-terre tax goes forward, if it's $500 million, that's still way short of where we need to be.
2: Right.
3: I mean, the estimates are over $5 billion.
2: Right.
3: So if you'd won, if you got to be mayor, where would you look for the other $4.5 billion?
4: I found it very difficult, and I tried, to really get down into the weeds. I mean, you can see $5 million to build a public restroom in a park is 10 times too much. We pay 6 times as much as any city in the world to construct 1 mile of subway. So you can see those examples. Just the school budget is 37% of our $118 billion budget. I have been very involved in charter schools and education reform over the years, and I know there's a lot of fat in there, you know, dead people on the payroll and that kind of thing. So I think I might start with just sort of a 1 or 2% across the board cut, and that sort of gets you in $118 billion budget, that gets you a bunch of the way there, and then negotiate from there.
1: Balancing the books on a New York City budget is never easy. And it's not surprising that there's a range of ideas about how to come up with a few billion dollars to make it work, with or without calling out specific CEOs and their penthouse apartments. But the one thing most everyone agrees on is that we need to get the balance right to ensure that New York City remains a magnet for talented young workers and the companies that employ them.
2: The best asset here, which is very hard to replicate, okay, is the New York City brand is very, very special. And two, it is the most desirable place for young people to want to be, okay? That is a very, very special thing. Now, you have AI, that uncertainty around jobs and the affordability on housing. So those are two things that go directly at that young person who wants to live here. So that is a challenge. And then you also have places like, use Texas as an example. So JP Morgan today has more jobs in Texas than they do in New York. It's a crazy thing to think about. 10 years ago, that wasn't the case. So the trend is moving in a bad direction. Goldman Sachs trend in the bad direction. Why? It's bigger than taxes. Texas has been very deliberate with their strategy on how they're going to attract jobs. So they changed their court systems entirely to replicate Delaware, to make it more corporate friendly. They're starting a Texas stock exchange to have better access to the capital markets. Then they have incentives, and they have leadership that talks about embracing their big corporate communities.
4: You need to build a lot more housing, not just low-income or affordable housing, but it all trickles through. We need to build more housing for, you know, young professionals who can afford to pay more. You know, look, when Amazon came and wanted to put their headquarters here, you know, you want a mayor who invites Jeff Bezos and the Amazon executives to Gracie Mansions, sits down with all the key people from the city, and rolls out the welcome mat. So some of it's just sort of messaging and signaling and being a champion for business in the city.
3: That does it for us here at Wall Street Week. I'm David Westin. See you next week for more stories of capitalism.

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10: Christian, how have those conversations gone with those respective governments, with the U.S. and with Mexico? Are you optimistic that they're going to give you some sort of break around tariffs?
11: 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And I think the governments are aware of the situation. And I think affordability is very important for the U.S. government.
12: Your manufacturing footprint, how important is it to you to be manufacturing here? What are you doing with your plants, for example, in Mexico?
11: We're very focused on producing where we sell. And obviously with the tariff, it's been an accelerator in the right direction, more production in the U.S. and in our plants in Tennessee and Mississippi, we're maxing out the production. And the objective is really to reach an 80% mix of production in the U.S. for the U.S.
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13: Making money isn't about drowning in emotions. It's about understanding what's actually happening. Markets are the best way to glean signal from noise, and that is what we try to do every morning. This is Bloomberg Surveillance.
0: Next week, leaders from the world's two largest economies will come together in Beijing with geopolitical stability and the future of global trade on the line. Trust Bloomberg to go beyond the headlines with on-the-ground reporting, expert analysis, and real-time market reaction. The Trump Xi Summit. 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Context changes everything.
14: Danny Berger, and welcome to this look back at Bloomberg Invest New York, the flagship event in Bloomberg Live's 2026 series of exciting, informative, curated experiences. Investors converged on the financial district for 2 days in early March to hear from the most influential voices across asset management, private capital, and wealth. The agenda focused on private markets and private credit, assets that are among the primary forces redefining global finance. Growth in this sector has accelerated incredibly quickly. And some of the major players in private and public markets came to Bloomberg Invest to discuss where the industry is going from here.
15: The entirety of the companies that you see that are public today, everyone was $40 billion in 2008.
16: Yeah.
15: We're now close to a trillion, Blackstone more, KKR a little less. This is not good management, or not solely good management. This is a function of structural change in our marketplace. And that structural change is continuing, and the reward for good work is actually more work. In our case, it's managing more money. And I think that is where we're heading. I think this will be a shakeout. I don't think it is going to be short term. I think the 30% overhang of geopolitics, inflation, technological change is now here. Mm. It was foreseeable, not maybe exactly how it occurred, but it was foreseeable, it was predictable. And all you can do is have been a good underwriter, a good risk manager, have done a small number of stupid things. And by the way, we've lived in an environment of tight spread. If you were a good risk manager, you are going to make more money this year and next year if it continues than you ever have before because you've been risk off. And so that's always the bifurcation of minds. First, you want to play defense and make sure, in fact, you've done what you think you have done, which is manage good risk. And then you want to play offense.
16: Do you think, though, you're going to end up with mega mergers in this bit? I mean, that's what happened in banks at some point.
15: I think our business is not will not in the long term be limited by capital raising. Mm. It will be limited by our capacity to find good investments and by culture. So unlike a public asset manager who can buy anything any day, we can only grow as fast as we can originate good risk.
17: Diversification is a big way to mitigate risk.
3: It's also a way to dampen return if you focus too much on diversification. So we're constantly trying to find that right balance of making sure that we can capitalize on volatility. And one of the ways you do that is you understand deeply what you own, so that when the markets get dislocated or disrupted, you can push in and play offense. Inevitably, if you are concentrated, whether it's AI or we saw it in the energy shakeout, you know, 5-6 years ago, there are going to be winners and losers. Generally speaking, those that are more diversified will survive, consolidate, and probably grow disproportionately.
4: We've already started to see some consolidation. I have to say, I feel like you and I have been talking about consolidation for years. Does it feel at all that it's reaching ahead at this moment, that you really are starting to see some funds that are limping along and their only odds of survival are to become bigger and join a larger platform?
3: So we've been talking about consolidation for over a decade.
4: Sure.
3: And back to secular themes, driving the growth in private markets and capital formation is consolidation. So unlike investing in the public markets, size is not the enemy of performance in the private markets. It's quite the opposite, because the larger you get, the more resources you have, the more you can invest in local origination, product development, large balance sheet, the more relevant you are to customers, the more relevant you are to global investors. So size is not something that we necessarily pursue as an end goal. But what we're all experiencing is that the larger we get, the better our performance is. Consolidation is not about limping along and getting subsumed. There's been some of that, right? We acquired Acast and Allied and other public companies coming out of the GFC, but it's more the high quality monolines. So to your earlier question about lack of concentration, if you're a infra-only equity manager, or you're a single geography private equity manager, but you have a 25-year institutional track record and a legacy that you want to sustain, you will try to get consolidated from a position of strength, not a position of weakness. That being said, if we continue to see the type of volatility that we're seeing now, I do think that you'll see, you know, some of these weaker players get consolidated out.
14: Scott, how did we even get to this moment, though, where private credit became the behemoth, the headline grabber that it is today?
17: From my perspective, again, 40 years in finance, been all over the world with Goldman and JP, and the Western capital markets are going through a real change and evolution now, as you've had sort of the post-financial crisis landscape really settle in. Banks have shrunk. You've got some big banks still very involved in the capital markets. You've got some big, some of the people that were on stage here over the last couple of days, insurance companies and others. And then you've got some fiduciary firms like ourselves and BlackRock and Ares was on stage. You know, those firms are really bringing private pools of capital to grow companies. And with that, there's not enough bank capital in the world to grow the economy, and particularly as governments have leveraged themselves, there's really just not enough capital to grow the economy. And I think you're going to see that wave has been very big in the U.S., very big in Europe, parts of Asia, Australia. I think that's going to continue over the next 30 to 50 years.
12: So what happens now to private markets? And everybody's, especially this conference, talking about yesterday, Mark Rowan said, you know, we're due for a correction in private markets. But obviously there are different businesses. Private equity is very different from private credit.
18: Yeah. So I think private markets are actually in pretty good shape. I think there's some pain out there. You know, if you have a cockroach in your portfolio, people are going to want to, you know, a company that, you know, committed fraud, that's an issue. I think that's very idiosyncratic.
12: You're not worried about the Tricolors, the First Brands, the MFS?
18: I'm not worried about that being systemic at all. It's not like liar loans on the subprime housing market back during the GFC that polluted the banks. The banks don't have this exposure. It's not that broad. It's very, very isolated. There will undoubtedly be more as people start to put the microscope on all these companies and bring religion back

0: to how they lend and lend in a much more disciplined way.
1: I think it's important to put the current market in context because credit, private credit, and direct lending almost get used synonymously in today's environment. And we generally are of the view that credit markets are in good shape. Bank balance sheets are terrific, corporate balance sheets are strong, capital markets are liquid. Then you move to private credit, and we would suggest that most components of the private credit market are also in good shape. Real asset lending, asset-backed lending seems robust. Demand is outweighing supply. Credit spreads are strong. Covenant quality stays high. Then you get to direct lending. And there are undoubtedly some concerns about direct lending today. A lot of capital flew came in very quickly. Spreads tightened. Maybe some concerns about corporate credit quality. But it's important to recognize that is only a very small subsegment of broader credit markets.
2: Is it the right way to look at markets, public versus private, or do we see more of a continuum these days? How would you?
3: Investors see risk and whole portfolios, and I think that translates into a continuum and to an ongoing desire for capabilities to assess risk beyond the wrapper of how that risk is delivered. Now, access to public markets, the kind of wrapper that public listing provides companies, is easier for investors. It's easier, it's more transparent. So that's meaningful, and that's why public markets are really have been the primary vehicle for wealth creation and retirement savings. But as investors really look to diversify their portfolios, seek new sources of alpha, and I also think really importantly, more thoughtfully incorporate liquidity where they need liquidity and where they don't need liquidity into their portfolio construction. Extending this, and I think continuum is the right word, is the way investors, particularly retirement savers are looking retirement savers, I would say, who don't have allocations to private markets, and that's more specifically in defined contribution 401k type plans. Defined benefit plans have allocated to private markets for years for that reason, because it is the appropriate solve for the long-term time horizon.
2: You agree with the continuum or?
4: Absolutely. A robust public market needs a robust private market, and a robust private market needs a robust public market. I think the fact that companies are staying private longer is a good thing. It's a good thing because when they do emerge as public companies, they've got a refined strategy, they're much more disciplined, they have a practice, they have done a variety of earnings calls in anticipation of that moment. And most of the time, in more recent history, they're either profitable or have a good path to profitability. But all of that needs to be incubated in the private market. So I think the fact that companies are staying private longer is ultimately a good thing.
5: Plenty more ahead from Bloomberg Invest. As the global economy copes with multiple shocks and disruptions, will the Fed respond with cuts?
6: The fact that the U.S. economy has been this resilient, given the stance of our monetary policy, tells me the neutral rate must be higher, at least in the near term.
5: This is Bloomberg.
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5: Welcome back to our recap of Bloomberg Invest 2026. I'm Danny Berger. Just days before this event in New York took place, the U.S. began airstrikes on Iran, sending oil prices soaring and equities plunging. That added a new dimension of uncertainty to an already volatile macro outlook. It sparked conversations about the resilience of the global economy and how central banks may act to cushion the shocks.

0: The inflation data before Iran, I think, has suggested that inflation is running somewhere between 2.5% and 3%. I think housing inflation is trending down. I've got a lot of confidence in that. Core goods inflation has been trending up because of tariffs. Services inflation, I think, is slowly trending down, tied to the labor market. And the labor market is in a decent place, but showing some signs of softness. And so that's what gave me confidence that, hey, one cut later this year might make sense.
1: Now, the neutral rate, I don't know. Well, tell us where you think we are compared to neutral, because the question I have is every SEP says that the Fed will hit its target 2 years from now.
0: I know.
1: The next SEP says 2 years from now. Are you ever going to really hit it?
0: Well, we have to hit it. And I think my colleagues and I are committed for the credibility of the institution and for anchored inflation expectations that we absolutely have to hit it. But where the neutral rate is has been a big question mark. Over the last several years, we kept forecasting that the U.S. economy is going to slow down, and then it just powered through. I thought when we raised rates as aggressively as we did that we'd be slamming the brakes on the economy. We weren't. The economy proved to be much more resilient in the face of tariffs. It created a lot of uncertainty, created a lot of noise, raised goods inflation went up, but the U.S. economy proved more resilient. And so the fact that the U.S. economy has been this resilient, given the stance of our monetary policy, tells me the neutral rate must be higher, at least in the near term. And the thing about the dot plot, which is it's a very imperfect communication device, that long run dot is meant to represent where is the long run neutral after all of the shocks in the economy have passed and everything has settled back down to normal. That doesn't necessarily tell us that much about where is neutral today.
2: I think the market's reacting to every headline as it comes across. You're trying to read how long is this conflict going to last? And the longer it does last, the impact to oil production and the energy transport could translate in terms of higher inflation or longer period of time. But our view is still remains that, you know, it's a K-shaped economy here in the U.S. and that the lower income populations is where you're seeing lower wage growth, increased delinquencies, unaffordability. And so we still believe that, you know, the Fed should be in a position to be cutting rates rather than hiking rates. But it may take longer for that cycle to begin as we see what plays out.
3: I still think, actually, I would bet the Fed cuts two times, and I think they will look through this as long as it's contained to under, say, you know, 3 months. But we'll see. I actually think they should also look through, in part, some of the AI boom, because whether rates are 50 basis points higher or 50 basis points lower, it's not going to impact the amount of CapEx that's going on there. And then under the surface, as I mentioned, financial conditions are tightening. I think the lower end consumer is struggling a bit while overall consumer feels okay. And I think that's a hard dynamic to deal with.
4: What's fascinating is normally when people think, oh, there are gonna be rate cuts, that's yay for risk assets, risk on. The scenario you're pointing is cutting rates for the wrong reason, which is actual weakness, true stress that you're seeing get into the market, whether it's a low-income consumer or whether it's these pockets of financial stress. Is that correct? Do you think that the rate cuts won't help add to risk appetite or could potentially be indicative of something more of a problem?
3: So a couple things on that. First of all, at a high level, I actually think the U.S. economy and the global economy is going recent headlines notwithstanding, is going to grow higher than expectations. I do think inflation is moderating. And again, I think rates where they are modestly restrictive. So you know, I don't think it's necessarily like a rate cut into a disaster. I think the Fed has room to lower rates. And in the context of everything going on, I think it would be smart of them to do.
5: Still to come from Bloomberg Invest, candid conversations about AI's impact on markets, companies, and the foundations of finance.
6: We're going through a technology cycle and a platform shift in the world that, and people typically don't like change.
5: This is Bloomberg. In case you missed it on Bloomberg Surveillance,
7: I don't know if any of you can tell me with a straight face that the world is safer, more secure, and more prosperous because of this war. We know that deficits will be larger, inflation will be higher, we'll have less and later monetary easing, interest rates have risen, growth will be slower, supply chain disruptions are certain. I'm not here to tell a doomsday story, but
8: sounds like one.
7: Equity valuations surpass the pre-war baseline, I'm out.
9: Gleb, what do you think is just could be a memorandum of understanding between Iran and the United States? Not a serious comprehensive deal, but what could be the like a base case that can come out of talks?
7: I've never heard of an MOU settling a war, but you know, there is deal space, and I understand why there's relief in the markets from the lows. It can come together. I think there's political appetite on both sides, but my point is on valuations. How much is that relief worth?
5: Don't miss Bloomberg Surveillance live every weekday. Every weekday, Bloomberg puts a spotlight on a different aspect of global finance. 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
5: Up-to-the-minute geopolitical news whenever and wherever it happens. I'm Jennifer Zabasadja in the Lesotho Highlands, and this is Bloomberg.
15: Welcome back to our recap of Bloomberg Invest 2026. I'm Danny Berger. For investors these days, AI is everywhere, driving huge amounts of spending, generating tons of buzz, and promising to transform companies and industries. It's inspiring excitement, but also skepticism. AI was a central theme of conversations at the conference.
6: We're going through a technology cycle and a platform shift in the world that and people typically don't like change. And so when you go through a platform shift in the way that most businesses are going to operate and most things, there's going to be some level of disruption. And in this case, clearly the eye of the storm is software. And just like in almost every other cycle, I'd like to say that what I'm saying is new. It's not that new. MLPs had a really hard time in energy crisis. Any sector that goes through a platform shift, if you're overexposed, asset managers in that feel tremendous amounts of pain and you get exposed on the risk management side. And that's kind of what's happening, I think. It's early days. If the technology keeps getting better, I suspect it will not just be software, it will be services and other sectors that will get exposed. And one thing that's being missed by the private markets is we're doing stuff in funding the next 10, 15, 20 best companies in the world. Like it's not just all bad. We're funding $10 billion for SpaceX in terms of GPUs. We're funding Intel's fab. We're funding, Databricks. Like you talk about the single best companies that are being formed, and there'll be 10, 15 new trillion-dollar companies. Credit is the centerpiece of that.
0: I think you want to be concerned about these hot markets. This does remind me of when the internet bubble was booming at the turn of the century and everyone wanted to buy the same dot-com companies. We think that's happening with these AI companies. Everyone is so excited about it. And, you know, the data centers are all the rage. Everybody is getting wants to own a data center. Every real estate person I know, many public companies are investing in that way. So that would be a sector that I would be really concerned about, things that are really tied to AI and companies that are sort of, you know, jumping into new industries for the first time because they think that's where the economics are going to be really positive. So I'd be very cautious of anything AI connected, especially companies that are really not truly world class at it.
9: We've talked about the opportunity ahead within AI, but what are you most concerned about? Where are we going to see, it could be a pullback, concerns, or where you might be either looking at more skeptically or avoiding?
8: It's interesting. A lot of people are worried about a pullback or hiccups. And

0: Of course, when you're early in a technological transformation, you're going to have that. But one of the other risks that isn't talked about as much is what happens if everything moves really quickly, and what are the ripple effects of that? In fact, with what we've seen in just the last 2 to 3 months of the agentic coding, I wonder if 2026 will be a year where the rest of the ecosystem around some of these AI transformations isn't going to be able to keep up. Will all parts of the supply chain be able to keep up? Will shifts in the labor market that need to happen be able to happen as quickly as they would need to be? Will regulatory frameworks be put in place in time? So it's interesting, when you're moving at lightning speed and a trend is growing exponentially, sometimes the ripple effects or hiccups come from other parts of the ecosystem that just can't keep up mm-hmm. in the near term.
1: Yeah, I would agree. I mean, I think this is very real when I think about the big technology shifts over the last, you know, my investing career. This is very, very real. The question is just time and distance, really, right? In terms of how does this all get absorbed? The market, I think, myopically focuses on specific questions and moments in time. Right now, it's about the return on all this CapEx, and the numbers are eye-popping, right? I mean, I think if we were sitting here 2 years ago and you said, we're gonna be talking about $1 trillion of CapEx across a handful of companies, I think both of us would have said, you're crazy, that's never gonna happen. But here we are, and the reason it's interesting now is because for a lot of these companies who are spending that capital, the threat is existential. If they don't win or stake out their place in this evolving ecosystem, there's risk to their core business in a very fundamental way.
2: Opportunities and challenges, risks and returns. A rich mix of information and insight flowed throughout the 2 days of Bloomberg Invest. To conclude our recap, here's what the CEOs of two major investment firms had to say about the conditions they and their clients are dealing with.
3: You expect bigger returns for taking bigger risk. Mm-hmm. And there are times that feel like a better time to take more risk and times when maybe not so much. How do you characterize the moment we're in right now?
4: So I think it's probably the most trying time to be a long-term investor. It really is, you know, because if you're trying to invest for the long term, you're trying to invest through market cycles, you know, and nowadays with the disruptive forces out there, you know, what exactly is the cycle for your business model? You know, are you continually transforming your business model for that? And I think a lot of it depends on the industry, the company, the psyche of management, and things like that. Even we as a shareholder, you know, an investor, pushing for companies to continue to always be on the edge of transformation. And I think that is the biggest issue for us, you know, as a long-term investor.
5: It feels like there are four simultaneous existential shocks and risks happening right now, whether it be how AI transforms our world, fears over credit, trade fears continue to crop up, and it's now war too. What is an investment committee like at KKR right now? There must just be so many risks that you're having to grapple with.
6: We're very calm. I think we're actually enjoying this period. Mm-hmm. Okay, so you got to focus on what you can control. Actually, let's go back, further back. Human beings, and therefore markets, hate uncertainty, right? It's absolutely the case. And it's also the case that a number of people, most people that are investing seats for a long while, have PTSD from the financial crisis. And so everybody's trying to figure out what's going to trigger the next big downfall for the space, for you name it, for the economy, for the markets. We don't see a precondition for that as we sit here today.
2: 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The Bloomberg Invest series heads to Hong Kong next in June. Thanks for watching. I'm Dani Berger, and this is Bloomberg.
7: Everybody has a moment where they put into action all they've practiced, where they step up to a challenge and either succeed or fail. 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
6: The additional thing that I think people maybe aren't necessarily connecting the dots on is if you think about where does a lot of the funding from the technology side actually come from? 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
9: Earnings season is here.
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18: 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More than what you need to know, it's what you need to think about.
19: Never before in human history have we had two powers of the size, the scale, and reach of United States and China confronting each other in the way that they are today. China has become a tiger. And so we have to learn to live with a much stronger power.
20: Kishore Mahbubani, academic, diplomat, someone who has seen the rise of China from his native Singapore. You said that this, what's happening now is like the Cold War, only America now is behaving as the Soviet Union was. It's a very unflattering comparison.
19: The goal of my writings is not to say that China should win or United States should win. It's to say that China and US should step back and reflect whether it is in their larger long-term interests to engage in such a zero-sum contest.
20: From Bloomberg Weekend, this is the Michel Hussein Show. By now, you've probably seen a fair amount of news emerging from Beijing, where President Trump has been meeting China's Xi Jinping. One-to-one, face-to-face meetings of this kind don't come around often. But there is a much bigger story to tell than that of these two men, or any two leaders of these countries, actually. The real story is an epic tale that has been unfolding for about 30 years. And it's about supremacy, the battle to be the world's number one power. That's what we wanted to dive into this weekend. The story beyond the handshake, the readout, the Truth Social posts. And we wanted to do it from the perspective of someone who is neither American nor Chinese, but has witnessed the rise of China from his own country, which is tiny in comparison, Singapore.

0: Kishore Mahbubani was for 3 decades a Singaporean diplomat, rising to become its ambassador at the United Nations. He's from Singapore's minority Indian community, and although I've known him for years, I only recently understood the circumstances, the tough circumstances, in which he grew up in the 1950s and 60s. He's written many books. His most recent is called Living the Asian Century, and it's also his most personal. As ever, for the context beyond the conversation, for more on the people, the places we talk about, have a look at bloomberg.com/Michelle. That is where you'll find the written version of this with my reflections and pictures which add to the story. But here's Kishore Mahbubani in his own words, talking first about why the US and China matters so much right now.
1: It is by far the most important contest of our time. And I think what most people don't realize is that never before in human history have we had two powers of the size, the scale and reach of United States and China confronting each other in the way that they are today. Because the United States is a remarkably powerful country, much more powerful than any other great power has been in human history. And of course, when the Soviet Union collapsed, the United States was left alone as the sole superpower in the world, and few expected China to come up so quickly. But now China has clearly achieve near parity with the United States in the scope and scale of its power too. And therefore, you notice when President Trump launches tariff wars on all the countries in the world, only one country stood up to the United States, and that was China.
0: In this contest, then, do you see it as bigger than the economics of it, the desire on the part of the United States to maintain its position as the world's biggest economy? Are you talking about power as something broader than that, a quest to become the world's only superpower?
1: You know, geopolitics has been around for about 2,000 years or so. And so there are certain habits of behavior that all great powers share in common. And the number one power of the time always wants to preserve its number one position and not give it up gracefully and say, okay, my turn is up, why don't you take over? It's not like in the world of business where IBM will give way to another company, for example. But in geopolitics, it's a zero-sum game, sadly. And so even though Washington, D.C. today is a very badly divided capital politically, but when it comes to China, there's a near universal consensus that it is in the interest of the United States to stop the rise of China. And that's why the actions against China remain consistent. Whether or not you have President Trump or President Joe Biden, it makes no difference. It's not about personalities. It's about the logic of geopolitics.
0: And would you say that that is a foolish desire to stop the rise of China, because this is the way the world is going, that China is on a path to become the dominant economic power and the demography is on its side?
1: Well, no, I would say it's not wise policy of the United States to stop the rise of China, because China can no longer be stopped. And the only way to stop China is to ask the Chinese government to stop improving the livelihood of its own people, right? If you want China, that's the only way that China will stop growing. But China still has a long way to go. Its per capita income is way behind that of the United States. There's a long way to go. So clearly the Chinese people want to improve their lives, and the Chinese economy will keep growing. Of course, there'll be ups and downs like in any other economy. But equally importantly, and this is the key point, we live now today in a small, interdependent, fragile planet Earth. And our overall priority as humanity should be to try and preserve planet Earth before we lose it to climate change and other forces. So there is therefore a larger imperative need for the US and China to collaborate to deal with many common challenges in the world rather than to engage in a zero-sum game with each other. And by the way, you know, I've used a different analogy in a former book of mine, The Great Convergence, saying that the world has shrunk. The 193 countries are no longer 193 separate boats. The 193 countries are 193 separate cabins on the same boat. You know, and if your cabin on the same boat, there's no point protecting your cabin if the boat is sinking. So therefore, there's a common interest for US and China to come together and take care of the planet Earth, because that's far more important than whatever you gain to make in this geopolitical game of one-upmanship. So China, to put it simply, is a different civilization from Western civilization. And that's something that we got to learn to live with in the new multi-civilizational world.
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0: think overall you're much more critical of US policy towards China than the other way around. I read that you said that this, what's happening now is like the Cold War, only America now is behaving as the Soviet Union was during the Cold War, that when the Soviet Union behaved unilaterally, ignored international opinion, and that was a time when America acted multilaterally and marshaled global opinion to its side. It's a very unflattering comparison.
1: Well, that comparison has been made by other scholars too, that in the contest between United States and Soviet Union, American society was flourishing, but Soviet society wasn't flourishing. But today, in the contest between United States and China, the bottom 50% of the American population haven't seen their standard of living improve in several decades. And indeed, as you know, the indicators of people at the bottom are very bad in the United States. And therefore, the logical thing for United States to do is to first focus on uplifting its people rather than to try to engage in a zero-sum geopolitical contest with China. But I can tell you, in geopolitics, unfortunately, common sense doesn't work. Because this desire to be number one is so somehow the deeply ingrained into the human brain that's very hard to persuade the policymakers, hey, step back and think, what is a better approach to take? And the goal of my writings is not to say that China should win or United States should win. The goal of my writings is to say that China and US should step back and reflect whether it is in their larger long-term interests to engage in such a zero-sum contest.
0: And the standard of living of the Chinese population has risen immeasurably in recent decades. There are, of course, though, rights that they do not enjoy compared to Americans: freedom of expression, the right to choose their own leader.

0: factors.
1: Well, you're right. I mean, China has rescued 800 million people out of poverty. That's, you know, 2.5 to 3 times the population of United States. And that's an amazing achievement. But you're right, the Chinese don't enjoy many of the rights that Americans enjoy. But Chinese society has got its own political DNA, which has been embedded in the Chinese society only for 3,000 years. And over 3,000 years, the big lesson that the Chinese people have learned is that, when there's chaos in the center, in the capital, the people suffer. But when there's political stability and control in the center, the people prosper and flourish. And when people say that the Chinese people are not free, I ask a very simple question. If the Chinese people are not free, why is it over 130 million Chinese people leave China each year? And then, amazingly, using their own 2 feet, return to China every year. Now, if China was this harsh, dark, communist gulag that is portrayed in the Anglo-Saxon media, the Chinese people are irrational. They shouldn't be resettling in China. But the Chinese who are returning to China are the ones who have experienced life overseas. So China, to put it simply, is a different civilization from Western civilization. So the kinds of society that the Chinese people want at the end of the day will be different from Western society. And that's something that we got to learn to live with in the new multi-civilizational world.
0: I hear what you're saying, and I'm also at the same time thinking of the evidence that emerged a few years ago about those re-education camps in Western China, in Xinjiang province, where Chinese Muslims were detained, some as young as in their teens, right up to people in their 70s, because the state felt they needed re-educating about their beliefs.
1: Well, there's no question that China's internal arrangements are not the same as those of Western society. But you know, when the West raises concerns about the Muslims in China, the one comment that the rest of the world makes is that in general, the West doesn't like Muslims. In general, the West doesn't like Chinese, but for some strange reason, they love Chinese Muslims. And it's because it's a political tool to be used to embarrass China. Unfortunately, that political tool no longer works because the whole world is saying, if you in the West are so concerned about the conditions of Muslims who are oppressed, what have you said about Gaza? What have you done about Gaza? Well, I've said this to my American friends several times. Every war that the United States fights, especially in the Middle East, is a gift to China.

0: in case you missed it on Balance of Power.
1: Obviously, the aim ultimately of this mission is to make advancement enough that this becomes something that is much more frequent, that we have a permanent base on the moon, that people are constantly shuttling back and forth. Would you describe this mission as having been a major step forward? How much faster will things be able to move from here?
2: Well, I hope a lot faster. Finally, we're flying again. The new NASA administrator had a great kind of light of fire speech under folks at NASA. We're going to start flying a lot more often, and he's absolutely right about that. Hopefully, NASA's date is next year. Our next flight will be with the landers in Earth orbit, and then the flight after that will be with a moon lander that will actually go to the moon and land on the moon. SpaceX and Blue Origin are the two contractors for those landers, but this is a great first step. There's going to be a lot more test flights and then finally landing on the moon, and I think we have some momentum. Like Austin Powers said, we have our mojo back. Don't miss

0: through your work as a Singaporean diplomat over many years. But I want to ask you about your life story too, because I think you have lived history in a really interesting way, in that you came of age in Singapore just at the moment as it was getting its independence from Malaysia after British colonial rule had come to an end. And when I read your book, Living the Asian Century, I was really struck by the hardship that your family experienced and that you experienced, that when you started school in 1954, you were seriously underweight and you had to be put on a special feeding program in school.
1: Well, you know, looking back now, this is a strange thing to say. I feel that it was almost a privilege to have grown up in a poor third world society. And you're right, I was put in a special feeding program at the age of 6 because I was technically undernourished. And I lived in a house with no flush toilet until I was 13 years old. And frankly, I found that one of the biggest changes in my life was when the flush toilet appeared, because I felt that my sense of dignity improved dramatically. And also, my family was very poor. My father went to jail. The debt collectors came to our house to try and auction off the furniture in our house. So I went through a very rough third world childhood. My mother was the one who took the brunt of all this pain and difficulties. And not once did she crack. And every time in my life I go through a difficult patch, and when I feel depressed, I just think of my mother and I say, my mother never cracked under much greater pressure. How can I ever crack? So that resilience that my mother gave me was an amazing gift in my life.
0: Tell me then, in this picture that you've painted of rising China, a rise that can't be stopped, it is a country that in its own way has these moments where it destabilizes neighbors. For example, closing airspace around South Korea's borders, as has been the case recently, doing things that upset or worry the Philippines or Taiwan, of course, Japan at times. How do these states in the region, including Singapore, fare in that Asian order?
1: Well, I think we have to understand that China's rise has been remarkable and dramatic. And to explain how dramatic it is, just imagine when you and I began this conversation a few minutes ago, there was a cat sitting next to me. And suddenly, after 15 minutes or 20 minutes, I turn around and I notice the cat has become a tiger. Now, I was very comfortable sitting next to a cat. I'm very uncomfortable sitting next to a tiger. Now, China has become a tiger. You have to accept that it is now the second most powerful country in the world and still rising strongly. And so we have to learn to live with a much stronger power in our neighborhood. And the idea that any power can be benevolent, the term benevolent great power is an oxymoron. All great powers will protect their interests. So the neighbors of China, therefore, have to adjust to Chinese power. But this doesn't mean you kowtow to Chinese power, but you learn to manage it. But I can tell you, in our private conversations, we do tell the Chinese quite frankly what our concerns are, and they do listen to the concerns. But the important thing is that, remember that we are in Asia. In Asia, you must always save the face of the person you're talking to. Please don't insult China publicly in the way that European leaders do, in the way that American leaders do, because that's not how you get to work with China.
0: So what do you think are the implications of these weeks of war with Iran? What do you think is the effect of this on China? And is there a reshaping that is taking place or is now going to take place because of the war with Iran?

0: Well, I've said this to my American friends several times, and it's also a theme of my book, has China won every war that the United States fights, especially in the Middle East, is a gift to China. So in the 10 years when the United States was bogged in Iraq after the illegal invasion of Iraq by President George W. Bush, China had its fastest growing years. It was left to grow peacefully from 2003 to 2013. So in the same way, if the United States gets bogged down in another war in Iran, again it buys time for China. And this is the difference between Chinese leaders and American leaders. Is that Chinese leaders, as Henry Kissinger told me, always work out a comprehensive long-term strategy before embarking on a venture. And the Chinese do have a comprehensive long-term strategy for managing the challenge that United States is posing to China. By contrast, the leaders of the United States, and I don't mean Republicans only, by the way, it's both Democrats and Republicans, have not worked out an equally comprehensive long-term strategy for managing the return of China as a great power. And I try to be helpful by both to both sides by saying, why don't you take a step back and understand the other side? Because as Sun Tzu said, the Chinese strategist, know thine self, know thine enemy, fight a thousand battles, win a thousand battles.
1: But Chinese leaders can act that way because they don't have to ever deal with an election.
0: That's true, but in the Cold War, a democratic United States that had elections every 4 years defeated the authoritarian Soviet Union. So the constant elections in America were in no way a handicap. In fact, as the architect of the success of the United States in the Cold War was a man called George Kennan, whom I met once. And George Kennan said way back in 1949 that the outcome of the Cold War would be determined not by the number of bullets or warships or aircraft carriers or jet fighters you have. It'll depend at the end of the day which society creates a spiritual vitality that leads to its people flourishing and growing. So if George Kennan were alive today, he would advise the United States, don't try to get more aircraft carriers. Try to focus on improving the livelihood of the bottom 50% of American people. And if you succeed in doing that, that's how you win the long-term contest against China.
1: Professor Kishore Mahbubani, thank you so much.
0: My pleasure. Thank you for having me.

0: The problem with software is that it was 30% of the levered buyout market, therefore it was 30% of the levered lending market, and therefore it is just overrepresented and subject to attack. But we should not deny that change is coming. And change is not coming just in data centers and AI. As a world, we are building infrastructure, we're building energy, we're doing energy transmission, we're building next-gen manufacturing, we're ramping defense, and we're doing this thing called AI and data. We're essentially spending every dollar since the creation of FIRE, and we're doing it all at once.
1: Yes.
0: We will see the largest need for capital ever. And that's what we've seen so far this year. And so now to your specific question, it's about underwriting. There are a number of very strong U.S. tech companies who run diversified businesses, Amazon, Google, Microsoft, who are interested in seeing these centers built and are interested in not consolidating the debt on their balance sheet. And to the extent they are prepared to lend their credit, one can lend against those types of things and make sensible underwriting decisions. There are those who are more equity story oriented, where it's maybe not as sensible an underwrite, and good underwriters pick good credits and bad underwriters pick everyone.
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3: 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I'm Michael McKee at Mount Everest, and this is Bloomberg.
4: Eternal life, a concept that has captivated the imagination of humans since the dawn of time. I'm David Rubenstein. The advances that have been made in science recently has made it possible for people to live much longer than they would have otherwise lived decades ago. With innovation exploding, it's harder than ever to know what's real and what's just hype. On Longevity, I talk with the leading experts in science and medicine to educate people about how they might be able to change their conduct so that they can live a happier and healthier life.
5: It is at the front and center of what we're trying to resolve and understand.
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11: 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That's doubled in size just in the last 2 months. So we're really seeing a lot of amazing growth.
10: Don't miss the opening trade, live every weekday.
12: People often think, you know, how do I get an organization to head in a certain direction? And it's not by putting plaques up on the wall with mottos. Who you hire, who you fire, who you promote. Then the younger people are going to look around and say, oh, that person who took a risk, oh, I want to follow them. And I think that in many ways is the best way to model things.
13: This week, I'm speaking to John Gray, the president and chief operating officer of the private equity giant Blackstone. A so-called lifer, he joined the company in 1992 at just 22 years old. Under the mentorship of chair and chief executive Steve Schwarzman, Gray began on the real estate side of the business, helping it become the largest private equity real estate investor in the world. And since assuming his current role in 2018, Blackstone says its assets have nearly tripled to over $1.3 trillion. So at a time of global upheaval, I was keen to catch up with Gray about how he leads through crisis while maintaining trust, the challenges facing Blackstone's flagship private credit fund, how he retains talent, and what that tells us about his own sense of loyalty. John Gray, thank you so much for joining us.
12: It's great to be with you, Francine.
13: You're known as the Hilton deal guy, right? 20 years ago, you take this massive bet on Hilton. You pay $26 billion for it at Blackstone with $20 billion debt. What were you thinking?
12: I wasn't as wise back then. I guess at the time, if you go back, this is right before the financial crisis. And I was running our real estate business. And what we were looking for was how could we buy great real estate or operating businesses at reasonable prices? And there was so much debt in the market fueling private real estate values that we found we could buy the public companies at better prices. So we ended up paying a big premium, 30%+ over where the company was trading. And we committed in July of 07. We closed in late October. By early 08, things are going badly. The financial crisis really picks up. And the company has a 20% decline in revenue and a 40% decline in cash flow. And we put a lot of debt on it. And I would say at that moment, it did feel like it was career shortening and that I shouldn't be sitting here today.
13: Did you think, what have I done? Or did you think,
12: I think there was part of me that was, what have I done? But there was also part of me that was, this is a great business. We still thought that travel was a long-term growth business and that the core of the company, the branded hotel business, where you manage and franchise hotels,